0: pants.
1: The cheaper home battery program from the Commonwealth's going extremely well. There's over 13,000 batteries being installed every month in New South Wales. But with this program, people can also get the extra discount. And we just hope for those that the upfront cost is too much at the moment, this will get them over the line.
0: The animated award-winning cartoon series Bluey will soon be available for the first time in an Indigenous language. Five episodes have been dubbed by Northeast Arnhem Land residents into Longu Martha. They'll be available on ABC iView for NAIDOC Week in early July and will also feature at the Garma Festival in August. In sport, rising Australian sprint star Gout Gout has been edged out by Olympic champion Noah Lyles in their first head-to-head meeting. Gout finished third in 14.96 seconds at the Ostrava Golden Spike event in Czechia this morning, which was a personal best over the distance. To the weather, scattered showers or rain areas developing in the far west this evening, dry and partly cloudy elsewhere. In Sydney, partly cloudy today with light winds. 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

This is Mornings on 702. G'day, it's Hamish here. Just after 10 o'clock, a lot of people asking me, what was that beautiful piece of music Genevieve brought for Watch, Listen and Learn? Fantasia on a Theme by Thomas Tallis. It's been performed as part of the ACO's Isle of Light concert series on this week. It's on until the 20th of June at the City Recital Hall here in Sydney. There's also a performance at the Sydney Opera House, by the way, on the 21st of the month. You can find out more info on the ACO website. It really is lovely, isn't it? Coming up this half hour, we're going to give you a bit more detail on this settlement between KISS FM's owners, ARN, and Kyle Sanderland's multi-million dollar deal. We'll get all of the information on that very soon. Also, we are talking comfort food this morning, Forever Yum from 10:30, but we want to hear about your comfort food choices, please. And yes, it does seem that there is a boom for kimchi on toasted sandwiches, toasted cheese sandwiches in Sydney. If you've got a specific recipe or way of doing it, let me know. 1-300-222-702. Cheyenne Bardos will be here from 10:30, but get in touch anytime. 1-300-222-702.

that piece of music. It is just stunning. I normally play the traffic theme under the traffic, but maybe let's check the traffic to a bit of Fantasia instead at Arncliffe on the M5 motorway off-ramp to Princes Highway. Broken down car, eastbound traffic affected. Cecil Hills M7 motorway near Elizabeth Drive, a crash involving two cars, one of three northbound lanes closed. Actually just makes you feel quite relaxed, doesn't it, about all the traffic at DY. Pittwater Road at Hawkesbury Avenue, traffic lights blacked out at the moment. All directions of traffic affected. At Lithgow, Mort Street, at Bridge Street, a broken down B-double, moderate traffic conditions, one of two westbound lanes. At Bonnie Rig, Elizabeth Drive approaching Cowpasture Road, a broken down car, one of five westbound lanes closed. And at Gregory Hills Drive at the Hermitage Way, Donovan Boulevard, traffic lights flashing yellow, traffic impacted in all directions. If there's anything else you're seeing that we should know about, the number is 1300 222 702.

0: Asia on a Theme by Thomas Tallis. Also on the text line, someone asking, what was Genevieve's book recommendation? So the book is by Dr. Anita Collins. It's called The Music Advantage.
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0: Sandra in Marrickville is here. You saw the ACO last night, the Isles of Light.
3: I did. It was fantastic. It was amazing. It was just great to hear a little bit more of that Fantasia play there. It took me right back there.
0: Yeah, a pretty uplifting piece of music. So just explain what the concert is, because Genevieve described it as a bit like a mixtape of English classics. Is that a fair description?
3: Yeah, so it starts off, the first part in the program is about six different songs, which, as she said, mentioned, has everything from like a Kate Bush song to Ivor Gurney. And then it moves into the Ancient Mariner piece, which I've never heard strings make sounds like this piece has in it. You actually, if you close your eyes, you feel like you're sitting in a creaking old boat. It was just spectacular. And then they're also reading out pieces of the poem as well. So it was, as she said, very theatrical, but also something I've never heard an orchestra do before. It was amazing.
0: I found that piece of music, the Fantasia piece that we just played, quite uplifting. But John on the text line said to me, it makes me feel like hearts are breaking somewhere. Did you find it uplifting or sad?
3: I found it uplifting. Yeah, I'm with you there.
0: John, I've got to turn this around for you. It's such a beautiful piece of music. Listen, Sandra, thank you very much for letting us know that you saw it last night, and good on you for getting out in town on a Tuesday night.
3: Yep, I recommend people go along and see it. It's just spectacular.
0: Thanks very much for getting in touch this morning. 1300 222 702 is the number. Jan's here from Penrith, just on the comfort food. A very good morning.
4: Good morning, Hamish.
0: What's yours, please?
4: Sorry, I missed what you said.
0: What is your comfort food of choice?
4: Okay, well, this is because I was born in a place called Stoke-on-Trent in the UK, and it's bacon and cheese. So if anybody wants the recipe, you get some bacon, you put it on a plate, you put it under the grill until it's cooked on that side, you turn it over, you put cheese on the other side and on by the side of the bacon, and then you grill them both until the bacon's cooked and the cheese is bubbly.
0: So it's basically like a bacon and cheese sandwich without the bread.
4: Yeah, and then you use the bread afterwards. You get the bread. If you lived in Stoke-on-Trent, if anybody's listening from Stoke-on-Trent, they would know about oat cakes, which traditionally go with it, but it certainly isn't healthy. But it certainly is a comfort food if you were fed it when you were a kid.
0: Okay. Are you going to have some today, Jan?
4: Yeah, I am now. Now that I've been talking about it, myself and my husband will be grilling some up for dinner.
0: And then go to the GP and get your cholesterol check after.
4: Yeah, probably. That would be a very good idea. Okay.
0: Thanks enjoy. Very much, Jan.
5: Hi, it's Dan Rowe. Excited that a new generation are taking on a classic series. 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
6: What could possibly go wrong?
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0: Well, the legal battle between Kyle Sanderlands and his former radio station is over. You will have caught that in the news this morning. The parties reaching a settlement over the past few hours. Alison Chow is following the story for the ABC. Good morning to you, Alison.
7: Good morning, Hamish.
0: So the news was confirmed in a statement to the Stock Exchange earlier. What did it say?
7: That's right. Well, as you know, there was a wrongful termination case, and this was set to be a major trial, but that has now been avoided. They've reached a settlement payout. So as part of this, the former Breakfast Radio star, Kyle Sanderlands, will receive $12.09 million, to be exact, a payout from his former employer, ARN Media, which owns the radio station Kiss FM. And that, of course, comes after his contract was terminated and the Kyle and Jackie O show was axed back in February. So this will start with a $3 million payment from July this year, and the rest will be paid over a monthly basis over the next 3 years until 2029. But this sum of $12 million, it's a lot less than the $85 million that Mr. Sanderlands had previously been seeking from his former employer. That was the amount he said was still left owing from his contract that he signed.

0: signed back in 2023 worth $100 million. And this legal stoush began back in February after this on-air clash that Mr. Sandilands had with his longtime co-host Jackie O, where he criticised her work ethic. He said she was off with the fairies, and that led to a breakdown in their relationship. Both hosts ended up having their contracts terminated, and then both launched these separate lawsuits against ARN Media. And Jackie Henderson's case still remains ongoing. That's still before the courts, and that matter is next set to appear before the federal court tomorrow.
1: Given all the speculation about being owed $80 million each, is it a bit surprising that ARN got the figure down to $12 million?
0: Well, there's other elements as part of this payout. So as well as the $12 million, ARN Media is also going to be providing him with advertising services on its partner platforms. That'll be worth around $1.5 million. And there's also a revenue share agreement as part of this deal. And that means that Mr. Sandilands' next venture, whatever that next venture will be, 19.9%, so around 20% of the revenue from that venture will be provided to the media company. So there's also a clause which says that Mr. Sandilands also can't engage with any of ARN Media's direct competitors for the next 9 months, according to this ASX announcement. But yes, as I mentioned, this is a lot less than the $85 million that he was previously seeking. And, you know, this would have been a major media frenzy had it gone to trial. So it's perhaps something that both parties wanted to avoid. Here at the Sandilands residence, It has been quiet this morning, and Mr. Sandilands is yet to issue an official statement.
1: Is that where you are, Alison? You're at Kyle's house.
0: Yes. We were outside.
1: You buried the lead there.
0: Sorry?
1: You buried the lead there.
0: It's all quiet here.
1: ARN still faces a court battle with Jackie Henderson. That matter returns to court tomorrow. The ABC's Alison Schauer is on the story this morning. Tim in Balmain says, $12 million, okay. Now, can we please never speak of him again? Leah says, good morning, dear Hamish. Love the show every day. But instead of talking about Kyle, could we instead talk about composting or cutting our toenails safely or the best way to grow green grass? Would you like to weigh in on any of those topics, Alison?
0: Well, sounds like no one wants to hear from me on this topic, but...
1: Alison, we're very grateful for your update this morning. Thank you very much.
0: Thank you.
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1: It is 17 minutes past 10. There's actually a bit of a protest unfolding on Parramatta Square with some people in fancy dress. We've sent producer Jemima out to take a look. We'll catch up with her shortly to find out what is going on. Kerry's here from Gum Scrub just on Comfort Food. Good morning.
6: Oh, good morning. We have a thermal cooker, and in days gone by when we were forward driving, you could set it up in the morning and it actually cooks as you're travelling. And we would cook Hungarian goulash, and it had two pots in it, and we'd do polenta in the top pot, Hungarian goulash in the bottom, and then drive out to Barrington Tops when the snow was happening with our boogie boards, and it would cook as you're driving along. And then when we'd get out to the snow, we'd have a hot lunch.
1: What is a thermal cooker?
6: So a thermal cooker is based on the premise of retain it like a thermos, but it's actually a pot within a thermal pot. So you cook your meal in this pot that's got a copper base, and then when you put it in your thermos that's provided with the pot, it actually cooks as you're traveling. So you just set it up in the morning, and then when you get to your destination, you've got a slow cooked meal.
1: Wow.
6: Yeah, they're very good and not very well known. They are a little bit expensive, but I've had mine for 20 years.
1: Okay. I reckon Hungarian goulash done most ways is pretty good, but this sounds particularly good.
6: It is nice. And I just want to say thank you to the ABC, and I hope there's no changes with future changes in the future.
1: Okay.
6: For people who live our way and can't afford to stream, the ABC is an absolute lifeline, Pauline, for bushfires, for floods, for social interaction, for being able to speak to someone once a week. Don't touch the ABC, please, Pauline.
1: All right. Well, I won't weigh in on the politics of that, but we
6: appreciate that. I know you can't, but I can actually have my say because there's an ABC.
1: Kerry, thanks very much for your call this morning.
6: All right, thank you.
1: Enjoy the goulash. 1300 222 702 is the number. Ross from Penrith is here. Good morning.
7: Good morning, Hamish. How are you going?
1: You're very well, thank you, my friend. Are you planning on comfort food today, or are you just dreaming of it?
7: I've rediscovered that I haven't eaten white bread in ages, and I moved in with my young nephew who goes through about a loaf a day. So this goes back about 80 years, this comfort food. My nan used to always have they'd have a steam chook in the fridge, and we'd just pick at it all day, and then my mum would do it. But my latest thing is I get a chook. I sometimes cook it myself, and I might roast it. And then white bread, fresh white bread, lots of really good butter, like chook. You try to shred it. And lots of salt and pepper. Now, the butter's the key. There's something about butter and chicken. Yeah.
1: What you're making me think about, Ross, is like the sort of local deli type place that you would have gone to in the 80s and 90s. Really thick butter, a lot of salt and pepper.
7: Yeah. Yeah, no, that's probably it. But it's hard to find them now, I think, Amish. Like, where do these places exist? But also, I think that chook doesn't taste as good as it used to, or is that just rose-coloured glasses? I don't know.
1: Look, we went up to the North Coast over the long weekend. We visited Jake's 90-year-old grandmother, and she was very big on the difference between the chook you got from the local butcher versus the chook you get from the big brand supermarkets.
7: True. My nan used to sort of hunt them. She grew them. What do you mean? What am I saying? She'd chop their heads off, basically.
1: We all get the point, Ross.
7: Yeah, but the chook sandwich, it's back. And if I'm feeling a bit posh, I just buy some green tomato pickle and I put that on it.
1: Okay, I like it.
7: You can imagine. Yeah, it's good.
1: Yeah.
7: It's really, really good.
1: I'm just going to offer a suggestion. Could you, for added comfort, slice it into triangles, like little triangles?
7: I ate it too quickly to do that. I cut it in half if I'm feeling a bit upmarket, and I sit there and, you know, eat it. But there's really nothing like really good chook, lots of salt, lots of pepper, lots of butter on that white bread. I'm not a white bread guy. I don't know what it is with that, but I'm now with the young guy, my nephew, and he just eats it all the time. So if you can't beat him, join him, I say.
1: Ross, have a great day. Enjoy your lunch.
7: You too.
1: 1300 222 702 is the number. We are talking comfort food this morning. Now, listen, someone's gotten in touch about the music, the beautiful music that was recommended by Genevieve Lang from ABC Classic. I think when I replayed it, I gave it the wrong name. So it's Fantasia on a theme of Thomas Tallis, but the piece, of course, is by Ralph Vaughan Williams, which we did discuss with Genevieve. But yes, on second playing, I called it that because, and I'm going to blame the computer, the name of on the computer is Fantasy on a Theme by Thomas Tallis, but you make a good point. Nonetheless, it is beautiful. And I've had quite a few people get in touch saying they went to see the ACO last night with this incredible concert, and it is stunning.

0: on the square. Good morning, Jem. What is going on?
1: Hi, Hamish. I am outside the Parramatta Town Hall right now, and there is a little bit of hustle and bustle happening. There is a group of around 30 to 40 people dressed in purple rallying to save the Parramatta Female Factory and have it be listed as a World Heritage Site. Now, people may remember that in February this year, the government actually announced that UNESCO World Heritage had said that the Parramatta Female Factory does not meet the criteria to be a World Heritage listing, and that's due to the fact that there have been a number of changes to it over time. But this group of people disagree. They say, you know, by their estimate, one in seven Australians come from born from the female factory, can trace their ancestry back to there, and so they are demanding the government to work harder, to do more, the state and federal governments, to really work to have the Parramatta Female Factory become a World Heritage Site. And so the group of people here are dressed in purple. There are a few people actually dressed as convicts, and obviously I think when I imagine convicts, you sort of think orange jumpsuits, something out of Orange is the New Black. But obviously, as this was a long time ago, the Parramatta Female Factory had occupants in the 1800s. They are dressed more like they're wearing white bonnets, white shirts, and long grey and white striped skirts. So it's a very different era of time. And the group of people here are holding the names of occupants of the Parramatta Female Factory, all representing generations of Australians now. I actually have Judy Mundy here, who is an activist with the Parramatta Female Factory Friends. Judy, hello. Would you be able to tell me what you're here for today?
2: Oh, we're here today to present a petition to the state member, Donna Davis, and the federal member, Andrew Charlton, in the campaign to try and save or to ensure for all the future the female factory here at Parramatta.
1: And obviously you've had, you know, a disappointing result in February with the government saying that it didn't meet the criteria for World Heritage. What do you hope to change? What do you think the government can do something better, in your opinion?
2: Yes, I do, and we can. It hasn't been ruled out completely. It did.
0: Oh, we seem to have lost Jemima and Judy there on the square. We'll see if we can get them back. It is 26 minutes past 10.
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0: While we try and troubleshoot the tech there, I wanted to update you on another story that's unfolding this morning. The police commissioner, Mal Lanyon, has revealed that officers who were sacked from the force in this state for refusing to get vaccinated during the COVID pandemic will be asked to rejoin. 55 officers were dismissed under Section 181D of the Police Act. Here's Commissioner Lanyon this morning.
4: We've got to a process that in early July, I believe that we will offer expressions of interest to a number of those officers who were dismissed, with a view to getting them back into the New South Wales Police Force. There's obviously a range of processes to go through. We'll treat it very similar to professional mobility, where we bring officers in from other jurisdictions. But I have been looking at an appropriate pathway, because this will be the first time that we have reinstated officers who were dismissed by our commissioner. We've got a lot of experience there. It was a unique circumstance, COVID, and it's important, as I said all the way through this, that we will look at it on a case-by-case basis. And where an officer is suitable to come back, we will have a process that will allow that.
0: Well, that is the Police Commissioner Mal Lanyon there talking to 2GB earlier. This announcement comes as police are working to recruit more officers to the force. There are currently more than 2,000 officer vacancies.
5: Oh, greetings. It is I, the Count. And it's time.

0: There's vampires. I think that might be Count 702 at the door. Yes, he's here. Very good morning to you, Count.
1: Hi, Hamish.
0: Would you like to remind listeners of the answer?
1: Yes, the answer is, and we're looking for people to tell us what the question is. That's the rules of Jeopardy. The answer is Bella.
0: The answer is Bella?
1: Yes.
0: What is the question? 1-300-222-702 is the number. This is your cue to call.

0: news headlines coming up in just a moment. This is your cue to call. We're giving you a few minutes warning if you are listening on the ABC Listen app. The answer to Vampire Jeopardy this morning is Bella. What is the question? The answer is Bella. What is the question? Let's see if we've got a winner on the other side of the news headlines. A very good morning to Rhiannon Solomon-Marin.
1: Good morning, Hamish. Two men are facing court accused of playing a role in the kidnapping and murder of Chris Bagzarian. Police say the Sydney grandfather was kidnapped from his North Ryde home in a case of mistaken identity earlier this year. His remains were later found near a golf club. The 19 and 21-year-old man's arrests now take the total people charged over the 85-year-old's death so far to six. Bus passengers will travel for free for a fortnight on some of services across Sydney's north from tomorrow due to industrial action. It follows a breakdown in pay negotiations between the Rail, Tram and Bus Union and private bus operator Keolis Downer. Opal readers will be switched off on services across the Northern Beaches and the Lower North Shore. And Western Victoria Council is buying 500 cockatoo deterring devices to stop the birds getting into their wheelie bins. Cockatoos have been wreaking havoc on the bins for years, lifting their lids and spreading rubbish all over the ground. The town's bins will now be fitted with a plastic apron invented by the local men's shed, which prevents the birds from being able to grip the lid. And there'll be more news at 11.
0: Where is this going on with the cockatoos in the bins?
1: Oh, I had it up before. I've forgotten the name of the town. Put me on the spot.
0: Oh, I'm sorry.
1: Oh, it's Lawn. It's Lawn on the Great Ocean Road.
0: Oh, I see. Yeah, see, something crazy like that would never happen in New South Wales. Listen, Rhiannon, just, you know, I know you like a simple comfort food option.
1: Yes.
0: Given me goring is your comfort food of choice. Mm. Sue's been in touch with me and has sent a photograph as well accompanying her submission. And I kind of understand the first part of this. Sue says, I will not speak to you about this. 3! She sent me a photo saying, this is my comfort food. It is a twisty sandwich.
1: Oh.
0: On squishy bread.
1: What's squishy bread?
0: Like the white bread, but with the crusts chopped off.
1: Oh, I see.
0: That's quite something.
1: Yeah. I guess if it's comforting.
0: I can understand why she doesn't want to talk about it, though. Rhiannon, thank you very much.
1: Thanks, Hamish.
2: Oh, greetings. It is I, the Count. And it's time to answer that fascinating question.
0: We are playing Vampire Jeopardy this morning to give away a wonderful family pass to see the Australian Museum's new exhibition, Bloodsuckers, Nature's Vampires, every day this week. The answer this morning is Bella. What is the question? Let's play Jeopardy. Let's see if we've got a winner. Here is Louise from St Leonard's. A very good morning to you, Louise.
3: Oh, yes. Good morning to you, Hamish. Yes.
0: Okay.
3: Thank you.
0: I can hear the enthusiasm, but you've got to get it right. So the answer is Bella. What is the question?
3: The question is, who married Edward in the Twilight series? No!
0: I'm sorry.
3: Oh.
0: Nice try. You'll have another chance tomorrow morning, though. Don't worry.
3: Okay.
0: All right. Let's give it another try. Let's see if we've got a winner this time. Carmel's here from Roseville. Very good morning to you.
4: Good morning. How are you?
0: Very well, thanks. So the answer is Bella. What is the question?
4: What is the first name of the actor who starred in the early Dracula film? Fantastic.
0: Congratulations, Carmel.
4: Thank you.
0: A family pass. Who are you going to take?
4: I'm going to take my grandson and my daughter.
0: Okay. Well, that sounds... Well, they're going to need a plus one.
4: Oh, well, I'll take my partner as well then.

0: Yes, it is time for Forever Yum. Shayan Bardos is producer and writer for Powerhouse Food and with us in the studio this morning. Good morning, Shayan.
1: Good morning, Hamish. Hello.
0: Is this the topic because you got a bit of a sniffle?
1: I did. I wouldn't come in and infect you, but but I feel like everyone's got the sniffles. Everyone's going down like flies.
0: It is certainly going around a bit. So when you are in that state of play.
1: Mm-hmm, yep.
0: What's your comfort food, please?
1: I love anything brothy and soupy and stewy. My go-to is lugaw, which is a Filipino congee.
0: Okay.
1: Have you had congee before?
0: Like, I think so. What we just explain, describe
1: basically
0: it for us.
1: It's rice cooked in a broth or a stock. With lugaw, you saute onions with garlic and ginger, so all the good stuff, all the antioxidants.
0: Yum.
1: Then you add in some chicken if you want to. You can also make it veggie and omit that. Then you add in sticky rice. And sticky rice is really important because it has this very glutinous, chewy texture. It's really comforting. Then you cover it up with broth and you just let it cook. You basically overcook the rice.
0: And so does it basically become like a porridge?
1: Yes. It's like a rice porridge, essentially. And there's a lot of Asian countries have their own version. There's Chinese congee, there's Korean juk, and they're all meant to be really comforting, brothy, like staples.
0: Yeah,
1: so good when you're sick.
0: See, if I feel a bit of a sniffle coming on or a bit of a throat situation, given how much I need the throat for work, I dash out to the local Vietnamese and get a beef pho.
1: Oh, yum.
0: I wouldn't say it's totally my comfort food, but I know that that'll give me a bit of a blast.
1: Yes.
0: And somehow the broth does something.
1: Yeah, it's that beautiful, rich beef stock, a lot of collagen as well. It's all the good stuff. I feel like anything that hydrates you.
0: Yeah. So why is it that broth works?
1: Well, when you think about it, so first of all, you lose a lot of electrolytes and a lot of hydration when you're sick. You're often dehydrated. So having a broth helps with that. It also lets a lot of nutrients be easily digestible. And there are just some really, you know, when you've got a base of ginger or garlic in the broth, which they usually do, those are very powerful antioxidants for your body. So
0: 1-300-222-702 is the number. I want to hear your comfort food this morning. Maybe it's a guilty pleasure. Maybe it's something that makes no sense at all. Like, I reckon there'll be some people that have a comfort food that really by rights should not make one comfortable.
1: Yeah, exactly. Or ones that shouldn't heal you per se.
0: Yeah. Like, I reckon one we have in our household is a chocolate digestive.
1: Oh, like the biscuit?
0: Yeah.
1: Yeah, they're so good.
0: I mean, they're not really good for you. They're not even that chocolatey.
1: Do we know why they're called digestives? I don't know.
0: Because they're wheat-based? Is it malt biscuits?
1: Like easy to digest.
0: But they're not, there's nothing that appealing about them. They're just like a fiber snack.
1: Yeah, but they taste amazing. Out of all of the, like they beat Scotch fingers for me, and Scotch fingers are high up there, especially the ones that have the chocolate layer. But digestives are so much better.
0: See, I always think about these biscuits that have a chocolate layer, that it's neither properly a biscuit nor is it properly chocolate.
1: Like what?
0: Like a chocolate digestive.
1: Do you think a Tim Tam is a biscuit or a chocolate?
0: Yeah, like a Tim Tam is a proper chocolate biscuit.
1: Yeah.
0: Like it's properly chocolatey.
1: Mm.
0: But there are some that get it's just a layer of chocolate and then you just feel a bit like, well, it's neither or.
1: And that's why it's the best of both worlds. I think of like a tiny teddy with a chocolate layer. Oh, yeah, like the Scotch finger.
0: And Sue, I was just mentioning this to Rhiannon before you came in, Shayan. Sue got in touch with a photo saying, I'm not actually going to speak to you about this on air, ! But this is my comfort food. And it's a photograph of her twisty sandwich on squishy white bread.
1: Oh, my goodness. Just like our sandwich topic last week. Should have called in for that one. Yeah. I feel like that, I don't know. What kind of twisties do they look like? Is this cheese or chicken?
0: Just the cheesy. It looks like just the cheesy ones. I mean, Sue, I would love to talk to you, Sue. I feel like you need to make the case for this.
1: Please, come on.
0: 1-300-222-702 is the number. Bell's here from Hornsby. Good morning.
2: Good morning. Hello, Hamish.
0: What are you're into the congee, are you?
2: Oh, my God. I would live off that if I could. That's for sure. But it's definitely a comfort food. It was always prepared for us when we were feeling under the weather. But like I said, it's a rice porridge.
0: Yeah. So what do you reckon it does for you? Is it the hydrating component? Is it the ginger? What's the thing
2: ginger
0: for you?
2: Ginger is fantastic because that is a, it's an anti-nausea food. So that's fantastic.

0: fantastic. Plus, it's really easy to digest. So it just goes straight through nice and easy, and you're not likely to vomit it back up. Like, so.
1: I hope not. It would be a very, not a very
0: just
1: pretty.
0: Don't have too much. Just don't have too much at once, but just as much as you can, because it does fill you up as well. One bowl, that's it.
2: Bill, what do you make of the twisty sandwich?
0: Interesting. I wouldn't know if that was a comfort food as such, but I've had, like, crisps in sandwiches. But I don't go to it when I'm feeling sick, that's for sure.
1: With the congee, how do you have it? Because I feel like everyone dresses it a certain way or has their own recipe.
0: Well, they do. I mean, it's just so simple. It's one cup of rice to 10 or 11 cups of water. And I put a tablespoon of oil, a tablespoon of salt, can add more if you want, ginger. And then once it starts boiling a bit, once it comes to a boil, about after an hour, I put beef mince in, because that's really easily digestible as well. And at the end, I throw in the chopped up spring onions.
1: Oh, delicious.
2: Oh, that is very nice. And it's quite a slow process, Bill.
0: I chop up more spring onions and put it fresh in. Love spring onions.
2: How long all up is this taking you, Bill?
0: About 2 hours.
2: Okay.
0: But if you leave it to a simmer, it won't overcook. But you do have to go back every once in a while to check. But, yeah. Okay. Yeah. And my daughter loves it too. My husband hates it because he was fed it when he was in hospital in Hong Kong every day.
1: I would have loved that.
0: Me too. But he's English, so who knows?
2: who can explain the English? Bill, thank you very much for your call this morning. Take it easy.
0: Cheers.
2: 1-300-222-702 is the number. Fish finger sandwiches.
1: Ooh. Yeah,
2: have you ever
1: yum.
2: Had those?
1: Yum.
2: Sometimes at pubs in the UK, you used to get those. Quite a bit of butter on them, I suspect.
1: Yeah, I feel like fish finger sandwiches are comfort food for me because they're nostalgic.
2: Yeah.
1: Okay. Anything that you have a lot as a kid, you know?
2: Rebecca's here from Newtown. 1-300-222-702 is the number. What's your comfort food, please?
3: Cornflakes with really, really cold milk. I could eat bowl after bowl after bowl of them.
2: Okay, this is an unusual choice. Can you explain more?
3: Well, I think it's—I don't know—there's something about the crunch, and like I don't eat, have sugar or anything on it. It's just this. It's just like something. I don't know. I used to have a HR manager who could tell how stressed I was by how many bowls of cornflakes I'd eaten that day. It was like, oh my god, it's a 3-cornflake bowl day.
2: So, like, are we talking like big bowls of cornflakes here, or those sort of micro hotel bowls?
3: Micro bowls, but you know what? I reckon if cornflakes is comfort food, it's better than alcohol or chocolate.
1: Like, that's true.
3: So if it's my crack, it's an okay crack.
1: It is really yummy. I'd have them like dry by the handful. You know, like they're so good.
2: You're into the cornflakes.
1: I do love
2: as well,
1: cornflakes.
2: Shane.
1: I love cornflakes, crunchy nut. I think I love them in Honey Joys. Do you remember those?
2: Those
1: little
2: what?
1: Honey Joys. Like they're almost like cornflakes, and then you mix them up with like a toffee or a caramel and let them set.
2: Oh, just, like a sort of biscuit type thing.
1: Yeah, like a sweet. You get them a lot at primary school bake sales.
2: Yeah. Okay.
1: But that's what I think of when I think of cornflakes. They're so good.
2: Rebecca, thank you very much. How many cornflake bowls today? Oh, she's gone. 1-300-222-702. Marie is here from Newcastle. Good morning.
4: Morning, Hamish.
2: What's your comfort food, please?
4: Mine is grilled bacon, banana, and cheese on top under the griller.
2: Wow. Ooh. So what's the is there bread or it's just what's it sitting on?
4: On toast, sorry. Yeah, you can either put it on a bit of sourdough or just normal bread, whatever bread you like.
2: So do you cuz I remember when I was little and we did the toaster sandwiches under the grill, you had to toast the bread a bit first. Do you do that?
4: Yeah, you toast one side and then on the other side you would mash the banana. Put the grilled bacon on, and then a bit of cheese on top, and then under the griller.
2: Okay.
4: It's beautiful.
1: Is there a sauce, or just those ingredients?
4: No sauce or anything. It's kind of like it's a mix of sweet and savoury, and it's quite surprising. We used to have it after we'd been out for the night out and watching bands, etc. Go to this little all-night coffee shop thing, and that

0: where I had it for the first time, and I've been making it ever since.
1: Okay. I'll try it.
0: Love it.
2: Yeah, it's an unusual. I'm struggling to imagine how the bacon and the banana taste together.
3: It's giving.
0: Nice.
3: Yeah.
0: You go. Salty. Yeah. Mm. Sorry.
3: No. It's fine.
2: You're both too eager for this banana.
3: I know. Well, I thought of like maple bacon pancakes and how that could be with banana pancakes, and it kind of makes sense to me.
0: Yeah, that too. Yeah, you could do that as well. Mm. Yeah, right. But it's absolutely a late night. You know, if you come home and it's a late night, and you feel like a little bit of supper before you go to bed. It's a bit of fiddling around, but it's worth it.
2: All right, I like the suggestion, Marie. Thank you very much. 1-300-222-702 is the number. This is Forever Yum at 10:45 on 702 Morning. Cheyenne is here from the Powerhouse. We're looking for your surprising comfort food options. Don't have to be surprising. They can be the old favourites. Natalie's here from Pennant Hills. Good morning.
4: Hey, good morning. How are you?
2: Yeah, we're really great, thank you. Are you in the need of comfort food today, or is this just what you dream of when you do need it?
4: No, this is what I dream of when I come home from work and I've got fresh white bread and you have to put like proper butter on it and then chips.
2: Okay, so like a bag of chips, is that what we're talking about?
4: Yeah, not hot chips, like, you know, just plain chips from, you know, the packet. And I try and do it so no one can see me because it's kind of embarrassing.
3: Are you partial to any kind of butter?
4: And it just has to be proper butter, not margarine.
3: Mm.
2: Okay. So can you just, can you explain the setup here? Like, do you live with family? Who are you hiding from when you're eating this?
4: I'm hiding from my family because I'd be horrified. I think they'd be horrified just sitting eating my chip sandwich.
2: So do they know you do this, or is this a secret that you're sharing?
4: I don't think they know. I don't think they know. But there we go.
2: This is so... Well,
3: like
2: thank
3: a
2: you
3: guilty
2: for sharing.
3: Pleasure food.
2: Yeah, this is fantastic. So what would
4: guilty
2: you...
4: Guilty pleasure.
2: What would you do if they were doing this?
4: Good question. I think I'd discourage it because it's really not very good for you.
2: Maybe you're a household of secret, of closet chip sandwich eaters.
4: Yeah, I don't know. Okay. But it's really good. You should try it. Everyone should try it. It's okay. Delicious.
2: And is it critical that they're just plain flavoured chips, or do you do the salt and vinegar or the whatever else?
4: Just plain.
2: Okay.
4: A bit of salt, a bit of butter, good fresh white bread. Perfect.
2: Okay. Well, let's hope your family's not listening this morning, Natalie.
4: Yeah, I don't think they are, so I'm safe.
2: Have a great day.
4: Thanks a lot. Bye-bye.
2: It is 13 minutes to 11. I love that. Secret disclosure.
3: There's so much to try when we get home.
2: Do you have is there a secret thing you do with food?
3: When I lived in a share house, I think I would be really self-conscious of when I would like have my instant noodles, because oftentimes it would be my craving at 2 a.m., 3 a.m. And I emerge from my room like a little like a ghost gremlin and make like 3 batches of mee goreng. But I don't know, like I feel like that's not really guilty pleasure. It's not really a bad thing to eat, but the habits of eating it, you know, like in the early morning, like what am I doing? But that's just what you do when you're at uni and you don't have a proper eating schedule.
2: Yeah, right. This is sort of a strange psychological doom loop
3: so
2: you
3: weird.
2: Are stuck in.
3: Yeah, definitely.
2: Steve is here from West Ryde. We're talking comfort food. Good morning to you, Steve.
5: Yeah, good morning, Hamish. How are you?
2: Yeah, really well. Thank you, my friend. Your ultimate comfort food, please.
5: Well, it was my mum's variation of the old Common Sense Cookery book recipe of bread and butter pudding.
3: Ooh.
5: And what she used to do was step it up by, instead of using plain bread, she'd use sultana loaf on top of the sultanas that she laced it with.
3: That is delicious. I would love that.
5: It was to die for. Every time she used to get the clear oval Pyrex dish out, we all lived in hope.
3: You just knew exactly what she was going to make. What if it was going to be a tuna casserole or something? Could you ever predict that?
5: that was persona non grata in my parents' household. the same way, because my father grew up in Europe. We were always Brussels sprout free household because as he used to say, oh, that's just pig food. Because they used to feed Brussels sprouts to the pigs, even though they were peasant farmers.
2: I quite like a Brussels sprout, actually.
3: Me too. You grow up thinking they're awful. Like, you're almost fed this anti-Brussels sprout propaganda. And then you try it roasted. It's delicious.
2: Well, they're kind of the, I suppose they're the flag bearer of, you know, vegetables you don't like.
3: Yeah, really. Awful cruciferous vegetables. Broccoli, cauliflower. And,
5: well, all of the brassicas sautéed in a fry pan, absolute cracker.
3: Yeah, yum. I like that.
2: Listen, Steve, just out of interest, you mentioned it's your mum's approach to this. How important do you think is the mum factor when it comes to comfort food?
5: They'd been there, they'd done that, they understood what you needed when you were at rock bottom.
2: Yeah. Yeah, it's sort of interesting, isn't it? Because I reckon I could make my mum's pumpkin soup.
3: Mm.
2: Just not quite the same.
3: Well, how does she make it?
2: I'm sure she can probably text me the recipe. But, I mean, it's a pretty simple one, but it's not totally blended to within an inch of its life. It's still got a little bit of pulp, a little stringy pulp in it, which I really like. There's a little dollop of sour cream on top with some chives or something like that, and it's just... Oh.
3: I can imagine little Hamish just having his pumpkin soup.
2: Steve, thanks very much for your call. Sheena's here from Emu Plains. Good morning, Sheena.
1: Good morning, Hamish. How are you?
2: Yeah, we are fabulous. Thank you very much. What's your comfort food?
1: Hungry, I expect.
2: Yes, very much so.
1: Mine is cottage pie. There's something about a decent gravy with mashed potatoes. I don't know. Even as a child, I always loved mashed potatoes with gravy.
2: Yeah, okay. It's a sort of sumptuous and juicy, right? So how often are we making a cottage pie, Sheena?
1: Well, not often, actually. I should do it more often. But as soon as you mentioned comfort food, I thought, oh, yes, I could fancy that.
3: And would you say cottage? Is cottage pie the same as shepherd's pie? So it's got the mashed potato on top?
1: Shepherd's pie is with lamb and cottage pie is with mince.
3: I love both. I agree. The potato and the gravy plus a pie plus the pastry. Mm. It's all the good things at once. Mm.
2: It's interesting, Sheena, how just the mention of comfort food, your mind goes to a particular item. Like, it's weird how our mind does that, right?
1: It is. And it's strange that I went straight to savoury. But when your previous caller mentioned his mum's bread and butter pudding, I thought, oh, yes. My mother used to make a lovely bread and butter pudding.
2: Sheena, thanks for getting in touch this morning. Have a great day.
1: Thank you, Hamish. Bye-bye.
2: Chris is here from the Central Coast. G'day, Chris. Are you about to blow our minds with strangeness in your comfort food choice?
6: Goodness me, no.
2: What is it?
6: Perfectly sensible. Well, my grandmother gave it to me first, and that's a very long time ago. And I'm, you know, quite getting on in age myself now. So it's buttered toast and a layer of marmalade topped with crispy bacon.
3: Ooh, I'd try that.
6: Yeah.
3: Yeah, it's sweet and salty.
6: Sweet and sour. Yeah, it's fabulous.
2: Would this be a little bit similar to when you sort of glaze the ham with marmalade or jam?
6: Oh, look, I don't know. I've never tried this.
2: Okay. But I guess sort of similar ingredients.
3: I feel like it's pretty similar.
6: Yeah, but I only had it when Grandma gave it to me. My mother was horrified when she found out.
2: Have you passed this on to any future generations, perchance?
6: Oh, no, I've kept it to myself.
2: This is an interesting thing that's emerging about the comfort food is that people doing it on their own.
3: Yeah. Yes.
6: My partner thinks I'm mad. She doesn't like it so much, but every time we have bacon, she says, you need the marmalade, love?
2: Yeah. I presume your partner probably also has a weird choice.
6: No, look, she's a very sensible eater.
2: Right, a conventional person.
6: Yes, she is, yes.
3: You never know, though, since we're all doing this in secret, you just never know what people's guilty pleasure foods are.
2: Yeah.
6: I must ask her when she...
3: Yeah, you'll have to set up CCTV at home or something.
2: Or you can just tell her, Chris, call in to 702 and out yourself, as others have done.
6: Love it.
2: She can call us locked in the pantry, quietly
3: That's
2: in the
3: too
2: dark.
3: Chomping.
2: Yeah. Chris, have a great day.
6: You too, Hamish. Bye-bye.
2: It's 7 minutes to 11. Sharon Bardos is here from the Powerhouse. We're talking comfort food. Ian's here from Beverly Park. Good morning, Ian.
7: Good morning, team. How are we?
2: We are great, but kind of starving. Like,
3: this has got me so hungry.
7: I'm kind of starving listening to all of these beautiful comfort foods going around. But the one that I wanted to drop on the session this morning was something a little left of field, which was introduced to me by

0: my Taiwanese wife. And it is this beautiful handmade, homemade Chinese wonton soup.
1: Oh, yes. Tell us more.
0: So it's the typical soft, fresh wonton wrapper with a homemade pork mince and shallot stuffing. And that gets boiled in a broth of light soy, water, ginger, and the small dried prawns that they use. And that's served beautifully boiled in a bowl, and you could just sip on that any winter's night, any time that you're not feeling well, or if you're a bit like me and partial to a hangover, it's the perfect cure.
2: I can see that. I do reach for a brothy dumpling soup when I'm hungover too. And that's delicious.
1: Ian, how much of a difference does the homemade wonton make, do you reckon, to that?
0: Look, I think it makes all the difference. I mean, the ingredient... My daughter actually has become a master at making them fresh. Probably once a week is a bit of a favourite food that we have, and she's mastered the art of getting the ingredients all perfectly fresh, and she only buys the best things, and then making the soup that goes with it is probably the best part about it, and getting that right and balanced just tops off the whole meal. You know, it makes something really special, and... it's become a family favourite that we enjoy every week.
1: Mm, just sitting around all hungover together on a Sunday morning.
0: I would have to declare that that has happened.
1: Ian, thank you very much for getting in touch this morning.
0: Thanks, guys. Have a great one.
1: 1-300-222-702 is the number. Shayan Valdos is here, and we're talking comfort food. Steve in Pagewood, good morning.
3: Good morning, Hamish and Sam.
1: Now, listen, I can see what you're about to tell us, and it's already, I have to admit, I'm already not sure.
2: Ooh.
3: Yes, it's a couple of lamb kidneys diced up, cooked in a small pot with some butter, and then a couple of toasted pieces of sourdough, and lamb kidneys in between.
1: So where do you get lamb kidneys from? Just ask at the butcher. Okay.
3: Yep.
1: And what's the tea? Is it sort of that kind of oily kidney sort of vibe?
3: I guess it is. Particularly, I guess it's cooked in butter.
1: Yeah.
3: But you cook it until it's all really evaporated. And pepper and salt. It's lovely.
2: Yeah, okay. Nice and rich, I feel.
1: Yeah, it's feeling rich to me. James O'Loughlin, kidney on toast.
4: Is that what used to be called a lamb's fry? My mum used to make that.
1: That's brain, isn't it?
2: Yeah.
4: No, I don't think it was brain.
1: Oh, okay.
4: You know how smart I'm not. I didn't eat a lot of brains. I think that was lamb's fry, and it was, as you say, very rich and strong and pungent, and it tasted not nearly as good as sausages. You know, they're a lot cheaper and less exotic.
1: Okay. All I'm going off is Google, but it's telling me the culinary term for lamb's fry is the culinary term for lamb's testicles.
2: Oh, so another one.
4: What?
2: Let's have it all together.
4: My mum was lying to me all those years. I can't believe it. I've eaten like wheelbarrow loads of lamb's testicles.
1: Okay. I've typed in now, what is lamb's fry in Australia?
2: Yeah.
1: In Australia, lamb's fry refers to lamb liver. So
4: yeah,
1: you
4: right.
1: are right.
4: Okay. It looked more like a liver than a... They weren't round.
2: Your mother didn't spears. Lie. She wasn't lying.
1: Oh, phew. Mm. You were going to need some counselling.
4: I mean, I guess, you know, it's part of the animal. I don't know. Have you ever eaten?
2: Yeah, I have. It's good.
4: Okay.
2: And I feel like if you have it all together, it's hard to tell. It's just a mental thing, you know, but they're also good for you, like liver, brain.
4: Eyeballs, probably, brains.
2: Yeah, it's resourceful. If you're going to kill the whole animal,
4: use
2: it
4: all.
2: Yep.
4: Eat the bones.
2: Yeah.
1: James, we've had a few people outing themselves with secret comfort foods this morning, the things that literally hide and eat a chip sandwich, for example.
4: Yeah. You know what I do? I buy, unless I can be bothered making one, one of those things, I was going to say the brand name, like a crumble, and just heat it up, and a tub of plain ice cream, nothing fancy, hot crumble, apple crumble ideally, cold ice cream, mix them together. I feel happy and over full, stuffed and safe. Makes me feel safe.
1: I like that. Mine, I've thought of what mine is.
4: Yeah.
1: If I am alone, I would cook and eat a whole packet of pasta.
2: Like just with nothing? Anything?
1: Maybe like some oil and like
4: really
1: grated parmesan or something like that.
4: Crumbles are nicer than plain pasta.
2: I love that. I do it with ravioli. Pack. Yeah, the
1: like
2: whole
1: I would never, if my husband was there, I would never eat a whole
2: pack.
1: So but
2: greedy.
1: If I'm on my own, I'd be like, yeah, I can make my way through this.
4: Bit of carbo loading.
1: Three or four serves.
2: Yeah, yum.
1: And then head to bed.
4: Right.
1: What's coming up on Arvo's?
4: That's really interesting. We want to hear from you if you've ever had a dangerous job, either the one you've been paid for or one around the house. Just something where you've been in danger. It could be exciting.
1: Okay.
4: Have you?
1: I was a foreign correspondent. So
4: yeah, of course.
1: Does that count?
4: Yeah, probably.
1: I used to have a bulletproof vest.
4: Yeah. You're safer than you are. I mean, more dangerous than being in here, I reckon.
1: Have a great day. It's news time, 11 o'clock.
5: Rhiannon Solomon Marin with ABC News. US President Donald Trump insists Iran would never have a nuclear weapon under his deal as more details about the proposal are made public. Europe correspondent Catherine Diss reports.
6: As he met with the Qatari and UAE leaders at the G7 summit in France, the US President Donald Trump said his deal meant Iran would never have a nuclear weapon and insisted that the Strait of Hormuz would reopen toll-free. While there's still scant detail, a US official said upon signing the agreement, Iran would be able to immediately start selling oil and fuel, which included the banking, transport and insurance services, but that it would have to meet conditions. The luxurious resort city of Lausanne in Switzerland is shaping up as the likely location for the formal signing of the agreement that's expected on Friday. Catherine Diss, ABC News, Evian Laban.
5: Two men charged over the kidnapping and murder of Sydney grandfather Chris Bagzarian have been refused bail. Police say the 85-year-old was taken from his North Ryde home in February in a case of mistaken identity. His remains were found 11 days later at a golf club in the city's northwest. Two men, aged 19 and 21, charged with murder, have fronted Mount Druitt local court where they were refused bail to appear at a later date. Four other men remain before the courts. The New South Wales Police Force says it will consider the recommendations of a report which found officers responded inadequately on the night a woman was killed by her abusive partner. Police took almost an hour to respond to a 000 call from a witness who reported the bashing death of Lindy Lucena in Ballina around 3 years ago. The Law Enforcement Conduct Commission has made 8 recommendations following an inquiry, but Greens MP Sue Higginson says police can't be deciding what gets investigated in matters they are involved in.
7: That is counter to accountability, and I think that is what leads to mistrust of the New South Wales Police Force. And I don't think that we should be going down that path. We need a police force that is accountable and transparent and one that the people can trust.
5: Two former Star Entertainment directors have been handed fines of hundreds of thousands of dollars for breaching the Corporations Act. Earlier this year, the federal court found Star's former CEO, Matthias Beckier, and its former lawyer, Paula Martin, breached their duties in relation to the handling of the risks associated with money laundering at one of Australia's major casinos. Justice Michael Lee has now imposed a penalty of $700,000 on Mr. Beckier and $400,000 for Paula Martin. Radio shock jock Kyle Sanderlands has reached a settlement with KISS FM owner ARN over its cancellation of his $100 million contract. In a statement to the Australian Stock Exchange, the network says it's agreed to pay their former breakfast host $12 million. The company cancelled Mr. Sanderlands' contract after a 14-day suspension following an on-air row with his co-host Jackie Henderson. ARN says separate legal proceedings launched against them by Ms. Henderson, who was also sacked, are ongoing. A seismologist says mining in Broken Hill could be linked to earthquake activity. The Silver City experienced a magnitude 3.1 quake on Sunday evening, minutes after a scheduled mine blast. Broken Hill recorded 7 earthquakes in the city last year, the most in its recorded history. Senior seismologist at Geoscience Australia, Jonathan Griffin, says mining can induce earthquakes in some cases, but it's difficult to be certain.
8: If you start mining and you take some rock off the top of that, that might make it more easy for that stress to be released in an earthquake. So we know it does happen in some situations.

0: it gets very difficult to then point to any particular earthquake and say if this one was or was not induced by mining.
1: In sport, Australian coach Graham Arnold's team, Iraq, has lost its opening World Cup match to Norway 4-1 in Boston. Manchester City superstar Erling Haaland starred for Norway, scoring 2 goals. Earlier, France kicked off their campaign with a hard-fought 3-1 victory against Senegal. The French striker Kylian Mbappe scored 2 goals, breaking the record for most goals for the national team with 58. In other matches to be played today, Argentina takes on Algeria, and the day's final match will see Austria play debutants Jordan. To the weather, scattered showers or rain areas developing in the far west this evening, dry and partly cloudy elsewhere. In Sydney, partly cloudy today with light winds, heading for a top of 22 degrees in the city and in the west. 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
9: Ken Gamble is a private investigator. Over his long and colourful career, Ken has staked out bikies making false insurance claims, raided factories pumping out fake Bart Simpson T-shirts, and burst in on boiler rooms full of online scammers. Ken's focus these days is on complex cybercrime and large-scale financial fraud with his agency, IFW Global. But perhaps the investigations that have had the most impact are the cases that Ken has taken on pro bono. The ones on behalf of grieving families overseas, whose adventure-loving kids had come to Australia as young backpackers and then just disappeared. Hi, Ken.
10: Hi.
9: You spent part of your childhood living in Mount Isa. What took your family there?
10: I did. My father was a builder. We started our life in Mount Isa in the 70s, and I started primary school there at Central State School in 1971.
9: What are your memories of how Mount Isa looked and smelt back in the 70s?
10: It was hot. It was very hot. It was a very hot place, and it had this, the big mines were pumping out this sulphur all the time, so there was this incredible sulphur smell, which I never knew what it was as a kid. But years later, I come to learn that it was the sulphur in the air coming out of that big chimney.
9: And how was your dad's work as a builder going in those early years?
10: He was booming as a builder. He had a company called Gamble Builders in Mount Isa in the early 70s, and he was getting big contracts. He was building townships. He was really, things were booming for him up probably until the mid-70s when he had health problems.
9: What was your dad like at home after a long day of work?
10: Exhausted. He was a very hard worker. He had a lot of men working for him, and it was physical. It was out in the sun. He'd wear this white hard hat. He'd come home in a truck, you know, filled with tools and building parts in the back of the truck, and he was always exhausted. He'd go to the pub after. It was a very big drinking culture in Mount Isa, so he was one of these guys that would go to the pub and have a few beers after work with the boys and, you know, come home with a roast chicken in the car.
9: What kind of impact did that have on your family, your dad's drinking?
10: I guess it was pretty normal for us at the time, but it wasn't until later that we realised that it was, you know, there was domestic arguments and, you know, stuff happening in the family that was uncomfortable, and we realised that Dad and Mum were not getting along well at all by the mid-70s, and things were tough. You know, we would see them fighting. We would see my father occasionally engage in fighting, so there was an aggression there. And I think that the drinking was bringing a lot of that aggression on, you know, from years of probably trauma in his early life or whatever it may be.
9: Do you remember feeling scared as a little kid of your dad?
10: No, I don't. I don't ever feel being scared. I think that Dad was never physical with us, myself, my brother, or my sisters. He certainly was physical with other people, but I didn't have any time when I felt scared of him. But he was a big man, and I was a little boy, so whatever Dad would say, you know, I would follow.
9: What about life for your mum while the family was in Mount Isa? What was it like, do you think?
10: Well, she was the secretary for the building company, so she was working very hard at home with the kids. She was also an organ teacher and piano teacher. She used to perform at some local places. You know, I remember Fiddler on the Roof was one show she did. And so she, between that and running the business and us kids, it was a full-time job and Mum worked so hard.
9: And she had a tough start to her life too, your mum.
10: She did. She was an only child. Her mother passed away giving birth to Mum. It was in those days before they could treat these types of issues, and in 1936 she was born, and the mother passed away. So she entered the world without a mother, had a very loving father, but grew up with a stepmother as an only child.
9: You mentioned, Ken, that your dad's business was booming until he had some health problems. What did that mean for his company once he got sick?
10: Well, it was gallstones. He got gallstones. He had to have an operation. And once he had the operation, he was off the tools. He was off the sites. He had to appoint a couple of his guys to take over, and that's when the problems started. He was weeks and weeks off because he also got sick from the operation. So he took a significant amount of time off work, and while he was taking that time off, the builders weren't building. They were drinking on the sites, and they were just having a lot of fun. And unfortunately, when it come time to pay all the bills, there was no money to pay the bills. All the money had been spent, and he ran into significant, financial problems.
9: As a kid, how did that hit home for you? How did you realise that, you know, there were big financial problems at home?
10: Well, I didn't realise that it was going on until some men in suits came to the house and took our a pool table that we'd got for Christmas. It would have been Christmas of 76. We got this lovely big pool table and we were wrapped, you know, it was in this big room called the Rumpus Room. And these men came in one day with some sort of court order and took our belongings, took one of the vehicles away, a Toyota Land Cruiser. They seized that vehicle and they took away anything valuable in the house, and they were creditors of Dad's bankruptcy.
9: And if your dad was owing money around town, I imagine there were some pretty angry people in Mount Isa.
10: Yes.
9: How did you see that play out?
10: Yes, there was. Yeah, there was some of them turned up at our house. One, you know, turned into a pretty ugly fist fight one day, and I remember Dad ramming his car and trying to push him over the cliff. And so we witnessed some, you know, pretty violent episodes. I don't know I can't remember if I was scared at the time, but it was certainly very concerning seeing that type of behaviour.
9: Your family ended up leaving Mount Isa. Where did you move to?
10: Well, Dad had bought a pub in 1975. He'd bought a pub up in the Gulf of Carpentaria called the Gregory River Hotel. It was in the middle of nowhere, 300 miles north of Mount Isa. He bought it for $50,000. And it was a little oasis on a beautiful river, and it was just this little pub that was all run down. He got an opportunity to buy it, so he bought it and started renovating it. When Dad went bankrupt, he decided to move the family because they took our house, so we had to sell the house. And we decided we were all going to move up. I think it was the end of 76. We all moved up to the Gregory Hotel, and I began my year in 1977 living in a pub in the middle of the outback.
9: How remote was this pub?
10: The closest town was 120 kilometres, which was Burketown, a one pub, very small town. And it was 300 miles north of Mount Isa. It was a hub for all the surrounding stations. So all the big cattle properties in the area, Lawn Hill, Mellish Park, Nardoo, all these incredible stations, it was a hub. So they would all come in on a Friday night. On the weekends, it was really busy. And also, it was a route that people would take when they would travel the Gulf of Carpentaria. So travellers would go through and they'd all stop at the Gregory. So it was actually a really popular little place for tourists to stay.
9: What did it mean for your schooling, Ken, moving to this pub?
10: Well, we had to do a school of the air. So Mum enrolled us in the Royal Flying Doctor Radio School of the Air. And in January of 1971, I started school of the air. I was the only boy. There was five girls. There were six of us in the class. My teacher's name was Miss Reed. I still remember.
9: And where would you, like, where would you do it physically?
10: They would send up the books from Mount Isa, and we'd have to get on the radio for 1 hour per day and talk to the teacher in Mount Isa. She'd be beaming from the headquarters.
9: Did that give you a lot of time outside of your schoolwork then? Was there a lot of freedom when you were living
10: there? Yes, it sure did. And that was the great thing about it, was that with correspondence with the School of the Air, I could get ahead. I could actually work ahead. I figured it out really quickly that if I get 2 or 3 weeks ahead of my work, I can take time off and go out mustering cattle on cattle properties, because the local ringers, you know, young men that were coming into the pub were always saying, oh, you know, come on, boy, we'll teach you to be a jackaroo. You know, a jackaroo is a young ringer, a young cowboy. And so I started going to the properties and learning how to break in horses and how to brand and, you know, ear tag cattle and castrate them and all these horrific things that I couldn't even do today. But
9: how old were you when you were doing
10: it? I was 12.
9: It?
10: 12 years old.
9: And did you enjoy being out there with those kind of grown men?
10: Absolutely. It was freedom for me. It was just amazing. It was away from mum and dad, and I was becoming a teenager, so it was kind of my way of getting out of the house and doing adventurous stuff. We were shooting, you know, we were hunting, we were doing all these incredible things. Before my 13th birthday, I'd done just about all of it, you know, driven Mack, Kenworth semi-trailers, driven a bulldozer, you know, all this stuff before my 13th birthday.
9: What about life at the pub? Like, first of all, the workload for your mum and dad, what was that like running the pub for them?
10: It was pretty busy. We had a couple of workers, so we had a couple of employees that were at the pub full-time, living there and helping dad. Dad was the publican, so he would obviously run the bar and everything else. Mum's, he built a restaurant, So Dad focused on the pub side. He'd go down to Mount Isa and bring the alcohol back in his own truck and all this sort of stuff. And Mum was focused on the restaurant. You know, we build a restaurant there and pub meals and counter meals and all that sort of stuff. And of course, looking after us kids and doing homeschooling. And so
9: I'm exhausted just hearing this. It was a long day.
10: It was exhausting. And it was 7 days a week, because the pub, you know, it would open on Sundays, only for a short time on Sundays. But it was a full-time job. People would arrive sometimes at midnight and they'd be broken down and they were bogged out on the road. There was always people coming by, waking us up. There was a problem, you know, someone's injured, we need to call the flying doctor. There's just always something. So it was very common that mum and dad would get woken up in the middle of the night for something.
9: Mm. What would the pub be like on weekends, Friday nights, Saturday nights? You say that's when a lot of the jackaroos and other people working on the stations had come in. What do you remember about weekends?
10: It was very busy. The ringers would come in from all the stations. You got the Australian and the Indigenous. So there was a lot of Indigenous ringers in those days working together out on the properties. There's kind of a mixture between the Indigenous cowboys, you know, we call them, and the white Australian, and they would come in and drink. And when they would get on the drink, they would start to fight, right? So there was a lot of clashing and fighting between the Indigenous people and the white Australian people. Only because of alcohol. So there was I saw a lot of violence with that. There was even a shooting one night when someone fired a .22 and 2 bullets went through a caravan. And I think that was towards the end of 77 when Mum said, you know, this is enough. We got to get out of here. And so that was when things started to look bad for living there. There was just so much violence and drama.
9: What about with your dad, who was already drinking pretty heavily in Mount Isa? What did being a publican mean for him and alcohol?
10: Oh, he probably drank more. Then he was constantly drinking then at the pub, and that was another issue, you know. There'd be a fight in the bar. He'd jump across the bar, throw them out. You know, he was a very big, strong man, so I never really saw him. I never saw anyone actually beat him up or have a fight. He would just drag people out and throw them out. But he was drinking fairly heavily at that point, which, you know, in hindsight was not good for his health.
9: You would also help out getting some of these ringers and cowboys back home on the weekend. What was your job with that?
10: So I learned

0: to drive very young. I was probably driving around 11 years old. I learned to drive a car, and Dad gave me this international small truck, like a utility, as my own vehicle to drive whenever I liked. So I drove this everywhere, and I realised that all these ringers that came and got drunk on a Friday night had to get home. They had to get back to the station, and the station could be a few miles away, or it could be up to 40, 50 miles away. There was one particular station called Mellish Park where I was working for a short time, and these ringers would need a lift home. So I figured out that I could be their taxi driver. So I started this taxi service every Friday night, sort of midnight when the pub would close, and I would take all these drunks back, and I'd fill the back of the truck, literally fill it with about 10 people.
1: And you were 12?
0: I'm 12 years old. I had to sit on a pillow because it was a very big steering wheel.
1: How long would it take you to get them out there?
0: It was probably about 45-minute drive. And I would drive them out there, and then I would pull up, and they'd be all drunk and asleep, all asleep in the back of the truck. So I couldn't wake them up because I wasn't strong enough. So I'd have to try and get one or two awake, and then drag all the rest of them off the truck onto the ground. It was really tough getting them out of the the vehicle because some of them would fall asleep in the front. And it was a regular routine. I'd get paid $50 for that.
1: My guest on Conversations today is private investigator Ken Gamble. So when your family decided to leave the pub, how did you feel about that? Were you ready to leave that life, or were you happy out there in your own way?
0: I was happy. I was happy, and my brother was happy. We loved it. We loved the freedom of being out in the country. We had guns. We were our own guns. We each had a 22. I had a 22 Winchester lever action. Like, I felt like I was in the cowboy and Indian movies, you know, the old side gun that you put on the saddle. We were living the dream as kids, a lot of freedom to do stuff. And it was disappointing that at the end of 77, Mum and Dad said, actually what happened was the creditors from the bankruptcy ended up seeing that the pub was making significant money and it was a great asset. So they actually ended up coming and taking the pub, and they moved in on the Gregory, and they seized that. So that was kind of the Dad's only money-making tool. And I think that Dad wasn't paying back enough money from the pub as well. He said that he needed to keep that because it was earning income and it could help to pay back the bills, but I don't think he paid much back. So by the end of 77, we were packing up once again.
1: And where did your family head then?
0: Well, Dad's accountant was Jim Rafter, the father of Pat Rafter, the famous tennis player. Jim Rafter was Dad's accountant in Mount Isa in the 70s. That's where the Rafter family come from, and we were very close family friends. So Jim Rafter said, look, to my dad, we've got a little house, a farmhouse that we've bought in a place called Yamundi on the Sunshine Coast in southeast Queensland, you know, thousands of miles away. And if you want to go and live there, you can go and live there for free. Just maybe do it up and do some carpentry work, because Dad was a builder. If you're willing to go and fix the property up, it's an old dairy farm, then I'd be more than happy to let you guys stay in it. So that was an opportunity that Mum and Dad took, and packed up his Dodge Fuso truck, a big 10-ton truck with all of our belongings and animals and everything.
1: What animals were you bringing with you?
0: We had two horses, a nanny goat, a pig, a pet pig called Honky, which was a white pig. I've still got photos of Honky. It was a domestic pig. It grew up since it was a piglet and used to sit down for peanuts in front of the pub. It would sit down like a dog, and you'd feed it peanuts. So, true story.

0: in head or something, and I had a punch up with a guy. A guy named Danny, and he was one of the biggest kids in the class. And the fight got broken up, but I did pretty well because I had fought a lot up in the Gregory. I'd had a lot of fights, and I was a good fighter. And my way of dealing things was just start throwing punches, because that's what I was taught when I, you know, like growing up, looking at Dad, the way he would deal with things. So anyway, that first day, it changed everything for me. I got a bit of respect, ended up growing my hair a bit longer and became very good friends with the guy that I had the fight with.
1: And what about you as a fighter? Were you training as a boxer, or was this just a, you know, extracurricular activity?
0: So when I started high school, I started to train at a local boxing club, the Gympie. It was Gympie, which is another town, you know, up the road, 30 minutes up the road. And I joined the Golden City Boxing Club, and I started going to boxing lessons every afternoon. Mum would take me 3 or 4 times a week. And I got into amateur boxing, and that was a really great sport for me, because it was a relief of my frustration. I didn't like school. I wanted to get out of school as soon as possible. Ended up leaving in year 10. My trainer, George Mills, he asked me if I want to start competing in tournaments, and I said, absolutely, I'm ready for it, you know. So that led to me winning the Queensland light middleweight title for under-17s, and I got this gold medal. And it was amazing, and the town was, you know, very proud, and there was newspaper stories and all this. So then I wasn't selected for the Australian team because I hadn't had enough experience. They said the only way I can go is if I raise the money myself and pay for myself. So we had a fundraiser in Yamundi. We put it in the newspaper, and we immediately raised $1,000, I think it was, for me to fly to Perth to fight in the Australian light middleweight championships. And I subsequently went there in July. I fought a guy called Craig Bushby, who was a very experienced fighter, and he was the current Australian light middleweight champion. And I was the real underdog, this kid from the bush that you know, didn't have a lot of fights under my belt.
1: What are your memories of the actual fight?
0: Oh, I still remember it vividly. I will never forget. As soon as I walked in the ring, I just got a stinging smack to the head, and all I could hear is bells ringing, and of course that used to get me really going. So I then went on the attack throughout the fight. I was literally just punching it out with him. It was punch for punch. It was a very brutal amateur fight, because in those days they didn't stop fights when someone would bleed. So I had a cut eye, and he had a bleeding nose. So he bled everywhere. There was blood everywhere. My eye was cut, and by the end of the third round it was closed, like a Rocky Balboa fight. And at the end of the fight, I just knew that you know, I didn't know whether I won or lost, but I knew that I'd hit him a lot of times, and I couldn't knock the guy out. He was just so fit and solid. But I constantly moved forward and moved forward to him. I would never back away. I just kept moving towards him. And I won the fight. I won in a unanimous decision. They raised my hand, and as that hand raised, there was a photographer took a photograph, which I still have that photo to this day. My eyes all closed up. I've got blood dripping down my face. It was the proudest moment of my life at that stage.
1: Your boxing career came to an end pretty quickly after that, though. What happened?
0: It did, yeah. So I was training again for the state titles, state Queensland titles in the open adult division. But unfortunately, about a week before the titles, I got in a brawl in a pub. Someone had a go at me, an older guy with a beard, trying to tell me that I wasn't old enough to be in the pub, something stupid. And of course, it ended up in a fight. I knocked him down in the pub, and then I was kicked out, and I went outside, and I was standing on the footpath waiting for a taxi, and a big guy came out, a big guy about 6'6", came out, and he took a king hit at me, and he just swung and smacked me in the head, and he opened up my left eye above my eyebrow, and I was rushed to hospital with 6 or 7 stitches in my eye because he cut it open and it bled really badly. And then the following Monday, I walked into the trainer, took one look at me with all the stitches in my eye, and he just shook his head. And that was the last thing I remember about my boxing career, because I walked out of there that day and that was it. It was all over.
1: Because that injury was so bad, it was always going to be at

0: risk of
1: always at risk
0: damage.
1: Having a cut above your eye would always be a risk of opening up again during fights. So it was kind of, you know, it was too risky.
0: Were you a big drinker yourself back then,
1: no,
0: Ken?
1: No, didn't drink at all. Used to go out and drink milk. my friends would laugh at me. I would, I'd drink water or milk. I didn't drink alcohol. I stayed away from it completely because I was training. I wasn't interested in all my friends were smoking dope and getting stoned and drinking alcohol and going to the pub and all these things. Just wasn't interested in that. I think I'd been exposed to so much of it. And I decided that I wanted to be fit and healthy, and I stuck to the boxing, and it kept me right away from drinking.
0: You spent the next couple of years working as a fire and with the Army Reserve. And then what took you to Sydney?
1: By the age of, you know, 20, I had significant skill sets, military, fire brigade, first aid, live rescue. I was a photographer. I had a lot of skill sets for a young man. And it was actually my great uncle, Ray Stubbs, who was a private investigator with a company called Webster's Investigations down in Sydney. He actually said to me one day, "Why don't you think about becoming a private investigator?" And I said, "Oh, gee, Uncle Ray, that'd be amazing. How do I do that, you know?" And he said, "Look, I'll make a phone call for you. I'll ring up the company I used to work with, Webster's. It was the biggest private detective agency in Australia at that time. And they had big contracts with insurance companies and all this sort of stuff." So he did. He made a phone call, and I subsequently packed up. I had a Ford Cortina. And when I hit Sydney, I actually started working in a photo lab developing photographs for a couple of months while I waited for the opportunity to get this interview with Webster's. And in April, finally in April 88, the interview came, and they gave me the job as a trainee.
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0: On Conversations today, my guest is private investigator Ken Gamble. After the news headlines, how Ken learnt the art of covert surveillance. 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
3: Rhiannon Solomon Marin with a news update. Two men have been charged over the kidnapping and murder of a Sydney grandfather earlier this year. Chris Bagzarian was taken from his home and later found dead near a golf course in a case of mistaken identity. The pair's arrests take the total people facing court over his death so far to six. Carl Sanderlands has reached a settlement with his former employer over the termination of his $100 million contract. Both he and his former co-host Jackie O launched separate lawsuits against the owner of Kiss FM after the pair were fired following an on-air argument earlier this year. Media company ARN has now agreed to pay the radio shock jock a cash sum of just over $12 million. And a handful of burrowing bettongs have been released beyond the fences at a national park in far west New South Wales decades after their local extinction. More than a dozen of the animals are now learning to live alongside predators. That's the latest from ABC News.
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0: On Conversations today, my guest is Ken Gamble. Ken is a private investigator, and his company IFW Global specialises in complex cybercrime. Ken has also been involved in several high-profile missing person cases in Australia. Ken, you got this job as a trainee private investigator with the firm that your uncle had worked with called Webster's. What kind of cases did you start working on?
1: They had a big contract with GIO, Government Insurance Office, doing workers' compensation claims and third-party injury claims. It was all back in the days when there were so many people claiming compensation from personal injuries. So they got this big contract to spy on people that had work cover claims in. So I was trained in surveillance. So they needed people to go out and spy on people. So I started learning covert surveillance, and I was out day one. I went out in the back of a van with a guy called Kurt, who was one of the most senior guys in the company. He took me out, and after about a week, he said, "Look, I think you're ready to do your own stuff." You know, I could drive very well. I was used to camouflage and concealment from the army, and I was used to taking risks.
0: What was your first proper stakeout that you did solo? Tell me about that.
1: I did a job in Marrickville on a guy who actually was on a big compo claim, an old guy, and his name was Fred, and he was actually selling refrigerators and white goods on a weekend. So he was doing these garage sales, and everybody had tried to catch this guy. A few of the guys at Webster's had even tried, and they'd been burnt, what we call burnt. They'd been spotted by Fred. So Fred was very surveillance aware.
0: And he was claiming what, that he was injured, couldn't move, couldn't move.
1: He would go to the doctors, and he was saying he was totally incapacitated from any employment. But I think it was a neighbour tipped off the GIO that this guy was very active and he was running this business. A few of the guys got burned, and he would sometimes get in his car and chase them, and he was quite aggressive.
0: So why do they put the rookie like you on this old hand?
1: That's a great question. They actually did it thinking that I'd be burned, because everyone else was getting burned. Even the most experienced people were getting burned. They decided, look, we'll put you on this guy, see what you can do with this guy. Because during my training, I had expressed a keen interest to do surveillance outside the vehicle, like get out of the vehicle and hide in the bushes. And, you know, don't just sit there in a car, you know, climb a tree or something, or, you know. So I had all these weird ideas about how I could spy on people. And so they said, oh, well, let's try you out with Fred. So they gave me the brief. I went out there on a morning, and I had staked it out the night before, had a look up the street. There's no way I could park a car or a van, a white van with dark windows, anywhere in the street. So I parked two streets away, the other side of the railway line, and I got my army greens on with a scrim net, which I brought from the army. I still had all my army gear.
0: In the middle of Marrickville?
1: Middle of Marrickville, along the railway line in the bushes, and I went in there at 5 a.m, just before daylight, and I laid in the bushes.
0: What were you going to say to anyone who found you there in army camo with a scrim net?
1: No one would find me unless they walked in the bush, so you'd have to walk in. And yes, occasionally it did happen. Someone would walk in the bush and nearly step on me, and I'd jump up and scare the daylights out of them. But that's the risk you took. I realised there was a footpath where a lot of pedestrians was walked by, but nobody should be walking in the bush next to the railway line. I mean, that wouldn't make sense, right? So I took the chance, and I got into that bush, and once he was comfortable, there's no one watching him, I was able to film, him physically dragging these big fridges and washers and all these things on a trolley and lifting, and I got amazing footage, and I took it back, and that case became quite famous in the office. They used to put images of Fred up on the wall. Yeah, it was just one of those cases that you know, I just thought outside the box. So within no time, I was part of a 10-man surveillance team going down to Griffith, watching the Italians that were later named in the Wood Royal Commission as traffickers of drugs. We didn't know at that time, in 1988, 89, we had no idea that we were watching some of the biggest drug traffickers in the world for insurance claims.
0: What were you surveilling them for insurance claims?
1: They would all get in a car, about six of them, and they would have an accident. Deliberately staged accident, and they would all say they had a whiplash claim. So they would put in a compensation claim saying they got whiplash, sore neck following the accident. They realised they could extract all this money from insurance companies. So it became

0: very big thing. There were more than 50 claims came out of Griffith over a two-year period, and our job was to go down and find out whether these people were really injured and to obtain footage of them, which we did very successfully.
1: And how tricky was that to do, to get footage? I mean, did you have concealed cameras or what?
0: No, it was, again, it required working in teams, and it required us getting out of our vehicles and hiding in the bushes. So the only way we could spy on these people was to infiltrate their properties. And this is in the day before the Supreme Court ruled that we couldn't use footage on a property.
1: So it was legal to go in?
0: It was legal. It wasn't illegal. It wasn't legal because we were still trespassing, but the footage was being used in court and it was never challenged until sometime around 91, 92, there was a Supreme Court, a change of the law where a film obtained whilst trespassing is not admissible. But back in the 80s, we could do whatever we liked. So we would go in, sneak in, hide in the grape vineyard with the scrim net, you know, with the can of Mortine in case the dogs came. And we would hide and we would film these people and obtain footage of them doing what they shouldn't be doing.
1: And despite all of your excellent, you know, camouflage skills, were you ever caught? Would people
0: phone?
1: What happened then?
0: I was caught a number of times by people on the property. They'd come across over to my area where I was hiding or whatever, and I would just step out and I would just apologise and say, look, sorry, we're in the middle of an army exercise. Because I would wear full army greens. My mates thought I was crazy. They thought, well, you can't walk around in army gear. And I said, if I get caught, I'm just going to tell them I'm in the army because I've got army boots, an army pack, I got greens. I look like I'm a soldier. What's a soldier doing on someone's property, right? So I used to tell them, we're doing an army exercise and I've taken a shortcut through your property and I'm really sorry. I shouldn't be here, but I just took a shortcut. The rest of my platoon is just over the hill. And they would sit there shaking their head and not even knowing what to say.
1: So taken aback by this, by you and your army gear and your story.
0: Yeah, some of them, they were farmers, so they weren't actually very aggressive. You know, surprisingly, they would say, oh, you're lucky the dog didn't get you, or, you know, or well, you know, can you get off the property? Or there was never really any aggression. They were, you know, they were pretty good about it. And they were just shaking their head in disbelief as to why I was crossing in their property. And it was a bit of a shock.
1: What other tricks did you have up your sleeve?

0: dog or whatever animal come up. It wasn't always dogs. Sometimes cattle were spooked and horses and, you know, because we were on farms. But we had a lot of tricks. I had a night vision scope. We would look at car plates at night. We would sneak in at night. And it was very dangerous. When I look back at what we were doing, I wouldn't do it in this day and age. I would never, ever do what I did in the 80s and early 90s. It was actually so dangerous what we were doing. But we didn't have a sense of danger. There was no CCTV in those days. There was no external way of them knowing that we were there. So
1: it wasn't all just farmers. I mean, some of these operations, there were bikie gangs involved. I mean, dangerous people who wouldn't have been happy being filmed covertly.
0: Well, in Griffith, the families we were targeting were all Italians. And those Italian families, some of them, not all, some of them were named as being members of a very large drug trafficking network. These were, you know, alleged mafia figures that we didn't know. We didn't know until the following year or two when they were suddenly named in this big royal commission into drug trafficking. It was crazy.
1: My guest on Conversations is private investigator and cybercrime specialist Ken Gamble. In the 90s, Ken, you moved away from insurance fraud more into counterfeit goods. What sort of goods?
0: Yeah, in 91, the counterfeiting of clothes and footwear exploded. You know, all these brands like Reebok and Puma and Adidas, Billabong, of course, surfy brands, Rip Curl, all these brands were being ripped off at the markets. They were mainly Chinese groups that were into sweatshops and they were master counterfeiters. The Chinese were good at copying anything. So they started infiltrating all the markets, all the Sunday markets, Saturday markets, Paddy's markets around the country with all these counterfeit clothes and footwear. So there was a group that formed called the Anti-Counterfeiting Action Group, the ACAG. And I was one of the founding investigators with another investigator named Ken Taylor, another Ken. And he was the principal investigator and I was one of Ken's assistants. And so we went around markets and we started staking out all these Chinese counterfeiters and started building up all this evidence. And that was when I was first exposed to preparing evidence for police, because we would get them arrested. We would raid their premises.
1: Because were these goods being made, manufactured in Australia or imported from overseas?
0: Yeah, they're being made. One place we raided was in Far Street, Marrickville, in an industrial area there. They were making it upstairs. We had to scale a building to take a photo of the counterfeiting operation. So they were making it here in Australia using screen printing, the old screen printing method, and it was very successful. They made an enormous amount of money, but the brands all got together and they formed this group. So that led to doing work with all the major brands in Australia and overseas brands, and then that led into work for Microsoft, you know, counterfeit Windows 98 software, because that was flooding the market when the software packages started to come out.
1: Well, you started this move into online scams really early on in the early days of the internet. What did you realise was going to be different about this kind of fraud once the internet and, you know, email was involved?
0: Well, it was an incredible platform for criminals because, you know, the internet opened up so much opportunity to be able to do things on a rapid basis, do things very fast and quickly. You could communicate very quickly. You could set up fake websites so easily. You could be anyone you want to be. You can set up alias names. You know, it was completely lawless.

0: So when emails came out, we'd sit at our inbox and it'd be filled with spam. It was before the days of spam filters. And spamming became illegal. One of my big jobs in the 90s was the job for AOL. They'd got a $6 million judgment against a guy who was on the run in the Philippines, and they couldn't find him. So they asked me to track him down, and I went over to the Philippines and located him and had him arrested by the police.
1: How hard was he to find?
0: Well, at that point, by the mid to late 90s, I had very good contacts there in the police, former investigators, former intelligence people. I had all the connections, so I was able to tap into my connections and do checks on him, and ended up getting him arrested. And whilst he was under arrest at the airport, he actually went to fly out and they detained him. The police held him because the police chief was a friend of one of my operatives, and we went and served him with the AOL judgment.
1: You've been involved in raiding online scam offices all over the world, Ken. What are they like inside?
0: These are corporate offices, no different to walking in the office of Microsoft. I mean, you walk in these call centres, there are people sitting at desks on computers with headphones and earpieces, and they're talking away. They're doing sales, telesales work. So you wouldn't know the difference between a telesales marketing company and a criminal boiler room run by organised crime groups. They're exactly the same. They just look like a normal office. And they have a branding, a big brand, on the wall with some local company that says, you know, something telemarketing. So when people walk past the office, they see all these people, they don't even look twice. It's not unless you sit there and see what they're really doing. They're actually, you know, selling investments of some sort that are fake.
1: Do you get an adrenaline rush when that moment of breaking through a door? What's it like?
0: Absolutely. I mean, that's like getting in the boxing ring for the world title. You know, it is an amazing feeling, because when you work

0: basis. So these were matters that were outside the box for me. They weren't part of my regular work. And it's very hard to charge someone for a case like that because there's a lot of hours you end up doing. And I thought I'll just take certain cases I would take on pro bono, and this was one of them. And some of the other matters that I've worked on have been highly publicised. And one of Celine's best friends, Justine, she had seen me on another program involving a missing young Belgian boy in Byron Bay, and she had reached out to me straight away and said, would you be able to help with Celine's case and just to have a look at what the police have done and you know, just give us some advice? And that was all the request was initially, just can you help? And I looked at the case and I was immediately interested in the case. You know, had a grieving mother on the other side of the world. She had vanished, completely gone off the radar after a walk in Philosopher Falls. And I decided to start looking into that case and getting access to the data which Celine had left in her Google account.
1: And once you looked at that data, had access to it, what could you discover from that?
0: Well, I had spent a lot of time doing work with geospatial analysts from the military. So I'd spent time working with these guys on other cases and understood the fundamentals of tracking data, how data can leave a trail. And over the years, I've learned a lot about how data can be used to track people and their locations and signal strengths and all these things. So I had realised that when somebody has their location services left on, they leave GPS coordinates wherever they go. And in the matter of Celine, what had happened is she had left the coordinates during her trip to Philosopher Falls, but the settings on her map, her Google Maps, when you logged into her email account and you went to her maps to look at her timeline, those settings were not showing raw data. They were showing lines, straight lines, showing you kind of, you know, lines of where she'd been. Most people just look at that and go, okay, and then she stopped at Philosopher Falls. That's where the line ends. And that's what happened. The police searched Philosopher Falls, the waterfall, which is the most obvious place to search in case she fell. But what I knew from experience, as soon as I logged into that account that day, I knew immediately to go to the settings in Google and the map settings and convert the data on the screen to raw data. That changed everything. When I converted it to raw data, I found about 35 red dots, which were GPS coordinates with very strong accuracy inside Philosopher Falls Forest, not on the waterfall side, but on the upper hill side of where she had walked.
1: That data showed you that she had walked up into, off the path and up into the forest.
0: It told me exactly what she did. I was able to determine that she had gone in, she had walked around towards Magnet Dam, she'd crossed the Seven Mile Creek, she'd turned around, she had started to realise that it was getting late, she started to come back along the path, and suddenly she took a right turn because it was the fastest way to get back to her car as the crow flies, because her Google Maps was showing her, it was pointing to go that way, not the path, because it wasn't recognising the path. So she made the fateful mistake of following that Google Maps arrow that was on her phone, pointing up the hill, and she went up that hill to try and cut through to her vehicle, which was about 2 kilometres away.
1: So you knew then this area to search, where the police hadn't been searching, knew this was a place to look.
0: Yes.
1: What team did you go about assembling to search that area?
0: Well, once I had established her last point, GPS point, at 4:18 p.m. on that day, I knew she was at that location, right in that place. The phone remained on. It was intermittently hitting the tower, and I could tell that that phone was still there and it hadn't moved much because the tower strength, it appeared to be giving off fairly consistent geolocation pings from the tower. But there was no more GPS coordinates. So she's gone over the hill into an area where there's no GPS. So I realised at that point, after already doing a couple of other searches, that we had to, the only way to do a proper search is to do a grid search, a 50-metre grid search using mapping technology, and actually get a team of people in there to stand side by side and do a grid search. And that's what happened.
1: And the Tasmanian police were in support of this as well.
0: Yes, they weren't supportive initially until they realised that this

0: was well coordinated, and once we had written to them and we had a meeting with them and told them how we intend to do the search, they were satisfied that this was going to be done professionally. So they said, we're very happy to come and give a briefing to your team. And they were extremely supportive right from day one. It was only within the first 2 hours that we found the phone.
1: The fact that it was just there by itself, what did that mean?
0: It was just sitting in the grass. It was half buried. One of the guys almost walked on it, and it was just a miraculous find.
1: Did you expect to find her there as well?
0: Yes, we did.
1: Okay.
0: We thought her remains could be very close. So we then regrouped and we said, well, we're on the right track here. Now that we've got her phone, we believe her remains could be anywhere in this vicinity. So we went on to continue the grid searching, literally 5 more days, and we covered about 40 hectares of land through treacherous forest, climbing over logs and undergrowth, and it was very treacherous in some places. But we eliminated that whole search area, and we were able to determine that she was definitely not there, and she must have gone, because if she went south, she would have gone to the car park. She would have come across the road. So she must have gone north towards the Arthur River. She's dropped the phone just 70 metres from that last GPS coordinate when it got dark and it was raining, freezing cold, 0 degrees. She's climbing through the bush and the phone has fallen out of her pocket or her jacket. It's fallen on the ground, and she would have gone into a panic at that point, because that was her lifeline. That phone to get out of there was her lifeline. She had that map on her phone. What we now know is that she's doubled back. She's gone back the way she came, back over the hill, and she's made her way down until she's hit the Arthur River. And then she's gone down the Arthur River to a point where I believe, based on all the evidence, that she tried to cross through what we call log jams. There's fallen trees across the river, and there's very strong rapids running down this river, particularly when it floods. So I believe that she's tried to cross, she's fallen in, and she's drowned and been caught under the log jam, and her body has been caught under there until it decomposed. And that's why the police couldn't find, because they went down the Arthur River as well, they couldn't find her because she was potentially leveraged under the log jams. And it wasn't until her body decomposed that the bones floated down the river.
1: And that's eventually where another volunteer, after this search, managed to find.
0: Yep. So the volunteer group, particularly the locals, decided to keep going, and they were going out on weekends. And we started to focus on the Arthur River, and we all agreed that that was the best place now to start covering the Arthur River area. And one of the volunteers, he was on his own doing a search. He was 3 kilometres away down the river, and he came across her partial remains in the riverbed.
1: What did that mean for Celine's family and friends being able to find?
0: Well, it was giving the answers that they needed. They needed to know what happened to her. I mean, you never get closure from something like this, but I think what it gave the family was really, really good answers.
1: You talked about the kind of adrenaline rush that you'd get as an investigator bursting through an online scam room. This must have been a different sort of feeling once there was this resolution with Celine's case. What was it like for you?
0: I think I was just incredibly proud to have been able to assemble this group of people, incredibly honoured to be part of this group. And it was just one of those moments that I, you know, felt this is why we do what we do. This is the reason why we do what we do, because people thought I was crazy going into very treacherous conditions, putting myself and others at risk, doing something that was just crazy, you know. But I said there was a logic behind this. If you do this properly, we could solve this case. I said it right in the beginning. So when the result happens, you kind of feel like saying, you know, I told you so. But it wasn't like that. It was just, you know, sorrow for the family, of course, because we had to break the news to Celine's mum. You're really happy that you've got this result, but you're really sad at the same time, because this is someone's life. And you now have to tell the family, you know, you have this feeling of elation that comes across you when you get these results. But then, you know, from years of experience, you do what you have to do and then get on with the next job.
1: Ken, it's been fascinating to learn about you and your work. Thank you so much for being my guest on Conversation.
0: My pleasure. Thank you.
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1: Ken Gamble is the co-founder of the private intelligence and cyber investigations firm IFW Global. This episode of Conversations was produced by Jen Leake and recorded on the lands of the Turrbal and Yagara peoples. Our executive producer is Nicola Harrison. I'm Sarah Konoski. Thanks for listening.
3: Rhiannon Solomon Marin with ABC News. Two men have been formally refused bail after being charged over the kidnapping and murder of a Sydney grandfather. Gavin Coote reports.
4: Chris Baggs RN was taken from his home in North Ryde in February in a case of mistaken identity. The 85-year-old's remains were found near a golf course in the city's northwest 11 days later. Brendan Gorman and Cody Fuller were arrested yesterday and charged with murder and kidnapping with intent to ransom, occasioning actual bodily harm. Their lawyer did not apply for bail when the matter was mentioned at Mount Druitt local court this morning. They'll face court again next month. It takes the number of people charged over Mr. Bagzarian's death so far to six.
3: The Prime Minister has taken a swipe at Pauline Hanson.

0: And it follows a jump in the polls. Anthony Albanese has suggested he won't watch the speech and has hit out at the resurgent Minor Party.
1: We see what they stand for over 30 years. We've seen it over and over again. They stand for talking about battlers but never representing battlers. They stand for dividing Australia, not uniting Australia.
0: An interim agreement to end the conflict in the Middle East is expected to be signed in Switzerland on Friday. Ali Crew reports.
2: Under the Memorandum of Understanding, the US will end its blockade of Iran's ports, while Tehran will restore the passage of oil tankers and other maritime traffic through the Strait of Hormuz. US President Donald Trump says it will rule out a nuclear weapon for Tehran, but Iran says the issue of its nuclear program will be tackled in later talks. There are reports the deal also allows Iran to sell oil upon signing of the MOU and that it includes a $300 billion private fund to trigger investment into Iran. The Iranian-backed militant group Hezbollah says it believes Iran will not sign a final nuclear deal with Washington unless Israel withdraws from Lebanon, as Iran's top diplomat said Israel's continued troop presence would be considered a breach of the MOU.
0: Interest-free loans and cash subsidies are being offered to New South Wales residents in a move the state government says will improve access to technologies like solar panels and household batteries. From today, homeowners with a combined household income of $210,000 or less can apply for a 10-year zero-interest loan of up to $15,000. There'll also be cash subsidies of up to $4,000 for concession card holders or low-income earners who invest in energy-saving upgrades. Kyle Sanderlands has agreed to settle with ARN Media following a court battle over the termination of his $100 million contract. Tamsin Buckle reports.
3: The Radio Shock Jock will receive a payout of more than $12 million from his former employer, as announced to the Australian Stock Exchange. Mr. Sanderlands was fired from his breakfast show following an on-air argument with his co-host Jackie O. Henderson earlier this year. The settlement also includes a $1.5 million advertising deal in which ARN has agreed to promote Mr. Sanderlands' new independent media project over the next 3 years. In return, the company will take an almost 20% cut of his profits. Ms. Henderson, who was also sacked, has filed separate legal action against the network, which remains ongoing.
0: A public swimming pool in Sydney's Inner West is being renamed in honour of renowned cancer researcher Professor Richard Scollier. The Leichhardt Park Aquatic Centre will soon be known as the Richard Scollier Aquatic Centre after council voted in favour of the change. The former Australian of the Year, who often trained at the pool, died earlier this month following a battle with aggressive brain cancer. In sport, some of the globe's biggest soccer stars have made an impact in the latest World Cup group games in North America. ABC Sports' Amanda Shalala reports from Dallas.
4: Tournament favourite France kicked off its campaign with a 3-1 win over Senegal. Superstar Kylian Mbappe scored 2 goals to help Les Bleus make a statement early on. Iraq's Australian coach Graham Arnold couldn't lead them to victory in their first game, falling to Norway 4-1. Norwegian striker Erling Haaland also bagged a brace. And thousands of Croatian fans have marched down the streets of Dallas ahead of tomorrow's game against heavyweight England.
0: To the weather, scattered showers or rain areas developing in the far west this evening, dry and partly cloudy elsewhere, apart from the chance of showers in the far south and the far northeast corner. In Sydney, partly cloudy today with light winds, heading for a top of 22 degrees in the city and in the west. Right now on the coast, it's 16 degrees, it's 15 in Penrith. 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
5: This is The World Today. Great to be with you. I'm Andy Park, coming to you from Gadigal Land in Sydney. This Wednesday, El Niño arrives. Scientists warn the hot and dry weather could be record-breaking. And fancy retiring overseas. Cost of living pressures are forcing some pensioners to more affordable climates.
6: In Australia, it cost me $10 to open the door of a taxi. Here, it cost me $2 to travel anywhere, basically on Phuket Island. It's just chalk and cheese.
5: That story in a moment, but you've no doubt welcomed the Reserve Bank's decision to hit pause after months of interest rate hikes. The RBA Governor, Michelle Bullock, has warned more rate increases could be on the table, though, depending on where inflation lands. Despite the interest rate hold, the cost of living crunch continues. There's now calls for the government to extend the fuel excise rebate to help. Here's Stephanie Smale.
7: These Melbourne locals are pleased with the interest

0: Great pause.
1: I think it's really good for people that are struggling because it's getting tough out there.
2: Yes, I think it's a great decision by them. It really looks after our younger population.
3: Yeah, I'm glad they did. It should have been on hold for a lot longer. Got a mortgage. It's only a small one, but still it does affect me. I'm always sort of budgeting and sort of looking forward to maybe another 0.5%.
0: Westpac chief economist and former RBA assistant governor Lucy Ellis says keeping interest rates at 4.35% makes sense.
4: I don't think, based on the comments from the governor yesterday or the statement they put out, that they think inflation is fixed, but they think they've done a fair bit, and so it's worth seeing how that plays out.
0: Lucy Ellis says there's been fewer loan applications at Westpac as the financial crunch continues. She explains it's likely that's partly because of interest rates and partly because of the federal government's proposed changes to capital gains tax, despite new builds not being affected.
4: You know, you'll never really be able to disentangle how much was high interest rates and how much was the budget changes. But we have seen a decline in sort of applications and inquiries, but that may be just people waiting and seeing.
5: Well, I don't think Australian households are going to say that it's good news.
0: Shadow Treasurer Tim Wilson says the rates decision won't offer much relief to Australians struggling with the cost of living.
5: The RBA was essentially forced to keep interest rates on hold despite the events overseas, and it's because we've had too much money chasing too few goods under a model, economic model, where the government stokes inflation, then taxes it, then wash, rinse, repeat.
0: He's not convinced the interim agreement between the United States and Iran will ease pressure on inflation, and he wants to wait and see whether a Middle East peace deal goes through before backing calls for the fuel excise discount to be extended past June.
5: This discount was provided because of what happened in Iran and the price of global fuel, where, of course, we may be at the end point on that. We're all optimistic, but we are also all cautious for a reason.
0: The federal government has previously ruled out extending the fuel excise discount. The Prime Minister, Anthony Albanese, argues his government is doing a lot to help ease the cost of living crunch, including extending a 15% pay rise for childcare workers for an extra 18 months.
6: What we've done in difficult economic circumstances is to make sure that we continue to prioritise cost of living measures. That's what good government looks like.
0: As One Nation climbs in the polls, it has also criticised the federal government's handling of the cost of living crunch. But the Prime Minister has hit back ahead of Pauline Hanson's National Press Club address.
6: They stand for talking about battlers but never representing battlers. They stand for dividing Australia, not uniting Australia. They stand for cutting workers' wages and entitlements, not improving living standards.
0: And the fight over changes to capital gains taxes is still raging in some sectors after a two-day Senate inquiry this week.
7: There is red-hot rage in the building and construction industry.
0: Master Builders Australia CEO Danita Warne has welcomed a promised discussion paper on the changes, but is repeating calls to scrap the policy.
7: We oppose that legislation and any consultation finally by the government on capital gains tax would be welcome, but too little too late.
0: But the federal government is pushing ahead, hoping the budget legislation passes before the midwinter break in early July.
8: Stephanie Smale there. Well, retiring to an exotic tropical island sounds pretty good, if you ask me. And believe it or not, it's one side effect of the current cost of living pressures on food, medical bills and housing, and that lifestyle is becoming comparatively more affordable. There's concern the federal government's rent assistance payment is not keeping pace with rising costs, leading to many pensioners or people on support payments living in poverty. It's also meaning some have chosen to live overseas, as Fiona Blackwood reports.
9: 5 years ago, Peter Stevenson was renting a one-room converted shipping container in regional Victoria and struggling to manage financially on his age pension. He says half of his fortnightly income was spent on rent. The rest went on electricity and a shrinking food budget.
10: I went down to 65, 70 kilos from 83. Just massive impact, you know, with no social life, so it was kind of like a really almost a lonely existence. It created a kind of like a little island that you couldn't get off, basically.
9: Mr. Stevenson decided to move to Thailand on a retirement visa. He still receives his Australian pension but no longer gets

0: rent assistance because he's living overseas. Even so, he's managing better financially. He says rent and living expenses are far cheaper in Thailand.
1: In Australia, it cost me $10 to open the door of a taxi. Here, it cost me $2 to travel anywhere, basically on Phuket Island. It's just chalk and cheese.
0: People on the age pension, disability pension, job seeker payment, along with other support payments, are entitled to rent assistance. It's currently set at a maximum of just over $200 a fortnight. Since the pandemic, rents have risen across the country. In most states in Australia, the median weekly rent is above $500. National Seniors Australia CEO Chris Grice.
2: We're already seeing substantial rents across the country, and rent assistance is not putting a dent in supporting folk who are vulnerable.
0: And Mr. Grice says Australians shouldn't have to leave the country in order to improve their quality of life.
2: That is not a good outcome when people who can't afford to buy or rent in Australia have to go to another country. We're better than that. And the government needs to take into account in their policy decisions that, these sorts of stories and these sorts of people are being impacted by cost of living on a daily basis.
0: A study by the Grattan Institute last year found that even after government boosts to rent assistance, two-thirds of pensioners who rent in the private market are living in poverty. The Institute's Ashley Chang.
3: This problem is growing, not shrinking, in terms of home ownership is falling fast among poorer Australians approaching retirement.
0: The Grattan Institute is calling for the federal government to increase rent assistance by 50% for singles and 40% for couples, and for further increases to be indexed against changes in rents for the cheapest 25% of homes in capital cities. A spokesperson for Social Services Minister Tanya Plibersek said in a statement that Commonwealth rent assistance has increased over 50% since Labor won government, and that's on top of big increases to their main payment.
4: Fiona Blackwood reporting there. With an El Nino weather pattern on the way, there are warnings this one could be record-breaking. While that might sound alarming, scientists say it doesn't necessarily mean a record drought is on the cards. Here's Alexandra Humphreys.
5: For Tasmanian sheep and crop farmer Will Bignall, this year's El Nino will require careful planning. Last time the weather pattern was identified a few years ago, meat prices collapsed, costing him $750,000. He's hopeful that won't happen again.
6: So we don't really know what this is going to do or mean or how it's going to translate and where it's going to impact. And what it means for me as a farmer is I'm now looking forward into spring, and for me, you know, is spring going to end early? That's my question. So I'll have ewes and lambs at foot, and there's not much I can do there to pull, what levers can I pull to manage that risk?
5: Scientists expect this El Nino could break records, increasing the uncertainty for farmers like Mr. Bignall.
6: It's an outlier in the atmosphere, in the data set, and we don't really know what it's going to do. So we have to watch it closely. And, come up with a few scenarios, because it may just collapse and swing into a La Nina before we know what's happened. There's a lot of energy up there in the atmosphere right now on the ocean surfaces, so we just need to see what happens.
5: Kimberly Reid is a climate scientist at the University of Melbourne. She points out El Nino isn't a forecast, but a statement on the conditions in the Pacific Ocean.
7: El Nino is a naturally occurring pattern and describing a change in ocean temperatures and winds across the Pacific Ocean. And when we have El Nino, we tend to have warmer than normal sea surface temperatures in the central and eastern Pacific and weaker trade winds blowing across the equator from east to west, which draws moisture and clouds away from Australia.
5: That can make conditions drier over much of the continent.
7: On average, during El Nino, we tend to see warmer than normal maximum temperatures in winter and spring and drier conditions in winter and spring. But that's just on average. So El Nino is one of multiple ingredients that can affect Australia's weather.
5: El Nino can linger for up to 12 months and disrupt weather patterns across the globe. So should we be concerned that this is being labelled a super El Nino?
7: If El Nino refers quite specifically to the ocean temperatures over in the central and eastern Pacific, the typical criteria for an El Nino is when those ocean temperatures reach above 0.8 degrees above normal. A super El Nino is when they're about 2 degrees above normal. A super El Nino doesn't mean super drought or super fire. There's a whole

0: lot of other ingredients that are needed for those conditions.
1: Carly Tozer is a climate scientist at the CSIRO.
2: But I think it's important to remember that, you know, a strong El Nino does not necessarily relate to strong impacts on the land. So people don't need to stress too much. You know, strong El Ninos have not always related to a really strong, really bad droughts. But again, it's about that sort of, you know, probability. So increased probability of dry conditions, but, you know, it's not a certainty.
1: She explains El Nino is just one factor playing into bushfire risk.
2: It does increase the probability of drier and warmer conditions. So they certainly play into bushfire risk. But, you know, bushfire risk is driven by, you know, a combination of things. So not just the weather, it's all about, you know, the vegetation, the terrain, and, you know, ignition sources. So, again, it's not this sort of really simple relationship. El Nino increases the chances of certain parts of the bushfire risk, but not all of it.
3: CSIRO climate scientist Carly Tozer there, handing that report by Alexandra Humphreys. I'm Andy Park. 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Just search for The World Today. Well, he's sometimes known as the great disruptor of international geopolitics, and Donald Trump has been living up to that reputation at the G7 summit. Fresh from negotiating a memorandum of understanding with Iran aimed at finding lasting peace in the Middle East, he's now focused his attention on giving a very public dressing down to his close ally Israel and its Prime Minister Benjamin Netanyahu. But it's world leaders' comments recorded without them knowing, which has offered the rarest glimpse at modern diplomacy. Nick Grimm has more.
4: Because I need to come to Brussels.
5: So first, do you have bilaterals being organised?
6: Beware the open microphone.
4: Is President Trump, yes.
6: World leaders gathering in the French resort town of Evian-le-Bain for the G7 summit had their private conversations recorded as they posed for the cameras.
4: But as you stay longer, let's arrange between tonight you are free.
6: French President Emmanuel Macron conspiring here with his Ukrainian counterpart, Volodymyr Zelensky, about how to keep the war with Russia on the agenda, while Donald Trump was elsewhere overheard focusing on another of his key geopolitical interests.
4: You understand?
6: But when he faced journalists for an official media conference, the US president used that opportunity to level a very much on-the-record broadside at his close ally, Israeli Prime Minister Benjamin Netanyahu, accusing him of undermining his peace efforts in the Middle East.
7: We're talking about some end details. I didn't like that he did an attack based on a, you know, there's a very minor little thing with some drones that were released, and he ends up doing a very, I saw that attack. I saw where that bomb went. Did you see what happened? That was too much.
6: As the world waits for detail of the agreement with Iran to be signed in Geneva on Friday that promises to see the strategic Strait of Hormuz reopened to global shipping, there's widespread concern that Israel's ongoing occupation of Lebanese territory across its borders could bring the deal unstuck. But Benjamin Netanyahu insists he's resolute.
8: I tell you, citizens of Israel, the struggle is not over. We'll need to continue to be vigilant, to remain strong and determined, to defend ourselves as necessary.
9: So we're trying to just bring defence and security to our people. If we have security, we will not continue our activities in southern Lebanon.
6: Hillel Newman is the Israeli ambassador to Australia, and as he acknowledges, Israel is still waiting to see whether Donald Trump's deal with Iran will prove an effective one.
9: We are in favour of a diplomatic resolution, but the main thing is the objectives, and this is an MOU, which is not the final agreement. The final agreement is supposed to, in the next 60 days, they're supposed to talk about the uranium enrichment program, their nuclear program. All these things are supposed to be discussed, and the objectives will tell us whether this is a good deal or a not good deal.
6: It comes as Israel is facing down concerns, too, about its treatment of Australian activists involved in the humanitarian flotilla that attempted to reach Gaza last month. Australian Federal Police have begun inquiries into allegations that Israeli defence personnel sexually assaulted a number of the activists. Patrick Keyser is a human rights lawyer and father of one of the women involved, Gemma O'Toole. He's calling on Israel to hand over all evidence in its possession including details of any Australian citizens serving with the IDF who might have been involved.
10: Well, if the Israeli Defence Force officials didn't inflict sexual violence on my daughter, I'm sure you'll be happy to commit the Israel government to cooperation, to supply of the footage and to supply the records of where all the Australian IDF soldiers were when the violence was inflicted.
6: The Israeli ambassador promising to respect any requests made by Australian authorities on the following basis.
9: If this will be a professional examination of some kind, you know, we respect the AFP. If this is a professional examination, I'm sure we will cooperate. If this is a witch hunt and trying to support a wild accusations, then I'm not sure how we will respond to it. You know, this is a terrible world where you can get up in the morning and be accused of rape without any credible evidence, without any submission of an official complaint. You know, these people are not random, innocent people. These are professional provocateurs. They have a track record of lies and fabrications.
3: That's the Israeli ambassador to Australia, Hillel Newman, ending that report by Nick Grimm. The depth of the illegal tobacco trade has been revealed in an ABC investigation which found one elected local council official's links to a shop selling the product. Council disclosure documents seen by the ABC state he is the manager of TSG in Muswellbrook, though he's insisted he's not a decision maker there. An explosion of illegal smoke shops in regional communities has helped propel the black market in Australia to an estimated $7 billion a year in value. Alex Turner-Cohen reports.
11: It might only have a population of 16,000, but in the regional New South Wales town of Muswellbrook in the Hunter Valley, you'll have no problem scoring a pack of illegal cigarettes. Here, the ABC has found at least six shops selling black market smokes.
12: Somewhere like Muswellbrook, it does have a higher proportion of smokers, and therefore these illegal tobacco shops are focused in on places like Muswellbrook and many other regional towns.
11: That's Dave Lazell, the national state member for the region.
12: Even my old office, which was in the main street of Muswellbrook, has been turned into an illegal tobacco shop. And that just goes to show how common these things are across our regional towns.
11: Rohit Mahajan, an elected councillor in town, is the manager of the local TSG, which also sells illegal ciggies. His brother-in-law owns the business while he owns the building. Councillor Mahajan has insisted that he's not a decision maker at the store and said questions should be directed towards the owner. Barnaby Joyce, One Nation federal member for the area, says if it's true the councillor manages a shop selling illegal tobacco, it's concerning.
13: Alleged activities such as that, of course, are totally and utterly untenable if you want to hold a position in public life. It goes without saying. It shouldn't even need to be described. And of course, at this point in time, it's alleged. Let's see what transpires and where it ends up.
11: Mr. Joyce is also worried about what he describes as an explosion of illegal

0: not just affecting big urban centres, but rural centres as well.
1: Dr. Martin says the majority of the tobacco market is illegal, and it's now estimated to be worth up to $7 billion a year.
0: Nicotine is now worth more to criminals than cannabis, cocaine, heroin and ecstasy combined. It constitutes around 30% of our entire illicit drug economy, so it's a massive problem.
1: And he says regional Australia isn't safe.
0: If you're running a business in a rural area and you don't sell illicit tobacco, you are at risk of having an organised crime figure coming into your store saying, right, you know, nice store you have here. It'd be a shame if something happened to it. Oh, and by the way, you know, you're going to sell our products now and give us a kickback.
1: New South Wales Health has issued 294 closure orders against retailers selling illicit tobacco since passing new laws in November last year. In a statement, State Health Minister Ryan Park said that they were soon going to crack down on landlords who knowingly permit illegal tobacco to be sold from their premises.
2: Alex Turner-Cohen there. Radio Shock Jock Kyle Sandilands has reached a $12 million settlement with his former employer over a wrongful termination claim. Back in February, Kyle and Jackie O. Henderson had an on-air argument which resulted in their once top-rating show being axed. Both stars then sued their employer, ARN Media, claiming a breach of their $100 million contracts. Rachel Mealy has the story.
3: On.
4: Oh, here we go, Kyle.
3: Oh, I know you're excited. Welcome back from holidays. Yeah.
4: Kyle and Jackie O were 1 year into a lucrative contract which would have paid them each $100 million over 10 years. Then, in February, a very public slanging match brought it all undone.
5: It's affecting other things. Like your fixation on this has made you almost unworkable.
4: They'd been on-air partners for more than two decades when their working relationship and their radio show unravelled.
6: Kyle, that I totally am offended by you saying something like that.
5: Well, too bad if you are, because that's the reality of what we're dealing with here.
6: Oh, that is so unfair. I have been in here doing the segment totally fine
5: and normal. You've had your head on that looking into the stars.
6: Yeah, I did, because I just told you I was going to do it.
5: I heard all that.
4: Sam Buckingham-Jones is the media and telecommunications reporter for the Australian Financial Review. He says the settlement is a clear victory for ARN Media, the owner of KISS FM.
7: So ARN has agreed to pay Kyle a little over $12 million in cash over 3 years, as well as giving him $1.5 million in free advertising on its platforms for the same term, to get out of what was, you know, widely regarded as one of the most disastrous media talent deals in Australian history.
4: Both stars had sued ARN and sought damages of more than $80 million for breach of contract. In April, Kyle Sandilands arrived at the federal court hearing in a Rolls Royce.
8: Hey, Kyle,
9: have you spoken to Jackie recently?
5: I think it's well, if you know how these procedures work, there's strategy and then there's truth. And once we get inside and we get all the answers out, then the truth will raise its head.
4: Sam Buckingham-Jones says ARN Media pounced on the opportunity to cancel Kyle and Jackie O's contracts.
7: ARN Media was under a lot of pressure. Some activist groups had boycotted KISS FM, the radio station that Kyle and Jackie O were on. And it effectively meant that the show was losing millions of dollars every year. So they took the opportunity to walk away from this contract, and it's cost them $12 million.
4: Jackie Henderson's legal action against ARN is ongoing. Sam Buckingham-Jones doesn't believe a settlement in that matter is imminent.
7: She is suing for unfair dismissal. She basically says, I spent months pleading with you that I was being bullied by Kyle Sandilands. I went through all of the mechanisms, all the avenues you tell your staff to do when you're being bullied. And then when it got to crunch time, when it got too much and I told you I can't work with him anymore, you sacked me. So she's basically saying that they mistreated her in sacking her and, you know, that was wrongful termination.
4: Kyle Sandilands plans to return to the airwaves soon with an online subscription show airing daily in the same time slot as his old program.
2: Rachel Mealy reporting there. And that's all from the World Today team this Wednesday. Thanks for your company. I hope you can join me at the same time tomorrow. I'm Andy Park. Have a great afternoon.

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2: Great to have your company. Welcome to the afternoon show. Coming up today, there is a possibility that you might never hear this again. Or to put it more modernly, the old Doctor Who theme, the new Doctor Who theme. You might hear them again if you watch, you know, old versions of the show, but the Doctor Who may be coming to an end. We'll use that as an excuse to ask some of the really big questions that any Doctor Who, I was going to say lover, but even mildly interested in would have had to answer at some point. Which is the best Doctor? Which is the most enticing and exciting villain? Who is the best sidekick? What was the best episode? All that. We'll talk about that after 1:30. All things Whovian, I think that is the term, isn't it? Also today, this came up in our program on Monday, left-handedness. Why are 10% roughly of people left-handed? Why isn't it 40% or 0.01%? Why 1 in 10? How does that compare with other species? And most importantly, how are those who are left-handed, 1 in 10 of us, discriminated against every single day? Guitars, anyone? Electric can openers, anyone? I'm sure, speaking as a right-handed person, there are countless other ways that I've never become aware of. Well, we want to bring everyone's awareness, focus everyone's awareness on the plight of those who are left-handed. And if you are left-handed, there's a little way in which life is slightly more difficult for you around the home, at work, in a motor vehicle than it is for others. Maybe even the way that Opal card machines are set up. Do let us know after 1:30. Let us begin, though, with this. I find this kind of fascinating. So National Seniors Australia have asked the government to index rent assistance for pensioners against not just the CPI, the Consumer Price Index, inflation generally, but the rental component of the Consumer Price Index. Kind of makes sense, doesn't it? I think it does. If bread and milk go up 3%, but rent goes up 8%, and then if the financial assistance you get for rent goes up 3%, because that's what prices generally have gone up. Well, actually, if rent's gone up 8%, you're 5% worse off if that money can only specifically be applied to rent. If it's rent assistance, well, there's been a proposal to index the amount rent assistance goes up to the rent component of CPI, but it didn't happen. The Grattan Institute has looked at the struggle of renting in retirement generally. And Chris Grice, National Seniors, from National Seniors Australia, the CEO there, joins us. G'day, Chris.
3: Hi, James. Good to be with you.
2: Yeah. Can you just explain rental assistance for pensioners? Who's eligible and how does it work?
3: So we've got about 2.7 million aged pensioners in Australia. Rent assistance is a supplement that's applied on top of the basic pension to folk that obviously are in a rental situation, and it's intended to provide support because they don't necessarily have the income or the assets to be able to support themselves in terms of housing.
2: Yeah.
3: And so this gets applied. It's typically for a single person, and it's around $219 a fortnight.
2: And is that money ring-fenced? That is, it can only be used for rent?
3: Yeah, it's specifically, it relates to, and there are sort of like, there's a tiering process in terms of, you know, you've actually got to, you know, demonstrate that you are paying rent. Mm. And it represents, if you look at the Sydney market in terms of unit prices, it represents about 15% of the actual cost is what you're able to claim in terms of the benefit that's applied, yeah, in terms of rent assistance. So we're not talking about a massive amount of money here. No one's getting rich on this stuff. And it really is genuinely provide that support, yeah, and subsidy in a market that is, as you know, for all age cohorts, mm, very difficult. And also, rent assistance doesn't just apply to older people. It also applies to others that are receiving, disability pensions and those sorts of things, mm, as well.
2: So the crucial thing seems to be it is ring-fenced. If you said it's, I think you said $219 if you are somehow in an amazing situation where you're only paying $210 for rent, you could use your rent assistance for that, but you wouldn't be able to then use the remaining $9 to buy groceries.
3: It's evaporating pretty quickly.
2: Yeah, you, no, but I mean, if you, yeah, did have, yeah, some left over, you can't, yes, apply it to general revenue, and that seems a crucial point for your argument that,
3: yes,
2: that the CPI component of rent generally should be what it's indexed to.
3: Yeah, and that would be an incredibly unique situation,
2: yes,
3: I think, if somebody was getting it because of just, and that's just not a Sydney issue. It's a more acute in the Sydney market, but if you look at it from across the country, rents have, as have house prices, have significantly increased, yeah, in the last years, and we're just sort of saying, hey, look, just need to make sure that this is keeping pace in terms of, for those that are more vulnerable in our community, just making sure that they are supported. Because there's other things that they're being, I mean, everybody's being hammered in terms of general cost of living, but there are some other things that sort of, I guess, in terms of government policy, which are impacting whether you're a self-funded retiree or a pensioner. Things like, for example, they've now, in the budget, they're dropping the private health insurance rebate. And that's just not for self-funded retirees, that's for pensioners as well. And that's something that, you know, that's an added cost. If you've got someone who is on a pension and they want to do a little bit of work, they get hammered in terms of that. If you do more than 2 days of work a week, well, you lose basically 50 yeah. cents in the dollar. All this stuff is sort of connected.
2: Understand.
3: And important as part of the argument.
2: I'm just trying to think of counter arguments to your, you know, if you say, well, you should index rent to how much rent is increasing, not to how much, you know, goods and services in general are increasing. And they're hard to think of counter arguments. I guess one could be, okay, if you start doing it for rent, then you've got to do it for pharmaceuticals, for medicines people on, you've got to do it for groceries, you've got to do it for butter. Then everyone will be wanting to, kind of that thin edge of the wedge argument that when the same-sex marriage debate was on, people said, oh, yes, if you do that, then people will be marrying trees, which is kind of ridiculous. But the crucial thing, again, the crucial counter-argument to that argument is, again, this is ring-fence money, and usually when people are paid a benefit by the government, it's not ring-fenced. It's here's your money, best of luck.
3: And James, probably the critical piece for us, and that doesn't matter whether you're an older Australian or a younger Australian, there are two things in particular that should be non-negotiable. One is health and the other is housing. There can be discretionary stuff in terms of other spend, in terms of, you know, what sort of food you buy and where you buy it from and all that sort of stuff. But when it comes to housing and health in particular, more vulnerable in our community, they're the ones that, you know, we need to make sure that those two things in particular are protected and supported. They're critical. And, yeah, and that's why I guess that argument around, well, why should we look at it separately? We think that those two things should at least have a separate perspective, because there's no greater thing that's as important in shelter and health needs.
2: Talking to Chris Grice, CEO of National Seniors Australia, about the proposal to index increases in rent assistance, so that it goes up at the rate that rent is going up, not at the rate that prices in general are growing up, at a time when rent is going up, rents are increasing greater than the average consumer price index. They're going up more than, for example, the price of milk generally. If you've got any thoughts on this, or perhaps rent, you know, you're on a pension and this rent is becoming harder and harder to pay, do let us know. The text 0467 922 702 and the phone number 1300 222 702. You've even got the story of Peter Stevenson, who moved offshore because his rent was so high.
3: James, how grim is that from the point of view? I mean, it's probably a wonderful situation for him. But when you look at it from the point of view, and his situation is not unique. We're seeing a lot more of this when we've got so many people wanting to come into the country to immigrate into Australia. And yet we've got this cohort of pensioners, because of cost of living and just things being unaffordable, looking at alternatives to be able to go to another country so they can basically live out their retirement. We're not talking holidays here. We're talking about to live in a permanent, semi-permanent situation. That's a real head-scratch moment for me, is it's sort of like, there's something not quite right going on here. Mm-hmm. That's basically the story of people that are moving to, you know, parts of, whether it be Southeast Asia, where you've got, more affordable aged care costs.
2: Yes.
3: And also just general rent and living costs in those regions, sort of thing. And that's what's happening.
2: And so this proposal to index increases in rent assistance to the price of rent, not just to the increases in prices generally. What reaction have you had from government?
3: Typically, it's we have increased rent assistance since in being in government. We've looked at this a number of times and we've increased it substantially. But when we're talking substantially, not at the pace in which the rents are increasing. So whilst there are modest changes that the government have introduced, in no way are they actually, in a realistic sense, keeping pace with the cost actually on the ground.
2: I mean, they must understand, like Treasury has some very complicated maths, that if your rent assistance goes up 3% and rent goes up 8%, in real terms, your rent assistance is not staying the same. It's going down 5%.
3: I think they're just making some choices, James. It's just choosing some things over the other. We're seeing, other things being put, like veterans. They've had their allied healthcare reduced. They're trying to balance a budget and spend more money on defence and these sorts of things. Unfortunately, that has meant, and I guess why that's telling the story is important, because this cohort needs to be represented and supported and their story told.
2: Yeah, and it's very kind of you to put the government's arguments for them, even though they're kind of on the other side. Now, Roz is on the line. G'day, Roz.
4: Hi, how are you?
2: Good, go ahead.
4: Okay, I live in a retirement village and, in effect, we are paying rent because we don't own the premises. So are we able to claim this rent assistance?
2: Oh, Chris?
3: Typically, no. Where there's, you have to have actually, as I understand it, ownership of the actual property, like title over the, or not have any form of title over the property. That's the sort of caveat. So, if you're paying, let's call it a cost to actually upkeep the total property. That's not deemed to be rental assistance.
2: Okay. Thank you very much, Roz. Michael, hi. Hi, Michael.
5: Hi there. Can you hear me?
2: Yeah, go ahead.
5: Great. I'm an investment manager, but I have just one data point that I thought would be relevant. I had an economist in our office in the last fortnight, and he was describing how Australia's housing component of our CPI is actually much lower than global, other markets, other CPIs globally. Uh-huh. And so the housing component actually has suppressed the CPI. It would be actually have run much higher if we use, international weightings. I just thought that was relevant. And it's not surprising, therefore, that our standard of living feels like it's fallen faster than our CPI.
2: Right. Chris Grice, were you aware of that and any thoughts?
3: No. Well, it does point to a situation of how much worse could it be then if they weren't making the adjustments on the other calculation. So it's something that I guess as it's applied to your listeners that are out there and sort of having to pay their rent every week, regardless of the percentages that are used, they're feeling that pain in terms of how much they're having to actually pay.
2: Hey, thank you very much for that, Michael. They say numbers don't lie, but they can possibly mislead if used in some ways.
5: Yeah.
2: Thank you very much. It's a very good thing to be aware of. Well, Chris, so you at National Seniors Australia continue to fight and lobby for this. You're trying to raise awareness. I presume you're trying to get into ministers' ears and continue to persuade them.
3: Exactly, and we're sort of we're fighting on multiple fronts at the moment in terms of probably the most this rent issue is incredibly important, but the most one that's going to sort of have impact in terms of the entire community and in terms of that older cohort. Is that private health insurance one that's coming over the horizon, because there's a lot of pensioners that are renting that sort of they hold near and dear that private health insurance.
2: Yeah.
3: And so there's just cost pressures all around at the moment for everybody in the community. We get that. But when you're on fixed incomes, it just becomes that much more acute in terms of the challenges.
2: And also we've been talking, as you just were, about what is happening in Australia now. But, of course, in the next 10, 20, 30 years, it is almost inevitable that there will be a higher proportion of people who get to retirement age when they're eligible for the pension, who are renting than the amount of people now. So this will be a problem that affects more and more rather than less and less people, right?
3: James, even last week, National Seniors, I represented older Australians in a Senate committee in terms of intergenerational housing. And one of the things that we raised with them was our concern around HECS debt. So the young, when you talk about this, what's going to be 20, 30, 40 years, this HECS debt is a real issue, because it's not unusual for somebody to have $70,000 in HECS debt. And this is one of these barriers in terms of the young folk being able to get into that property situation and get out of the rental market, because they have this HECS debt that sort of carries them through much later in life. It could put them behind the eight ball in terms of being able to actually get a home.
2: Yeah.
3: And at the moment, James, and in the future, our retirement system and our aged care system is actually structured around you owning your own home. So
2: yeah,
3: it's all the tests are all based around that.
2: Right.
3: So that's even more potentially much grimmer for those renting. And so these are the sorts of things and why we're talking about HECS. And you sort of go, what's that got to do with seniors? Well, we're worried about the seniors today, but we're worried about the seniors of tomorrow. Those young people today, what will their futures be like? And we want to make sure that they are able to age in place in their own home and have that security and protection of their own property and not have to worry about necessarily having to rent.
2: Yeah. No, look, very good point, Chris. And sooner or later, I think governments are going to have to wake up to the idea that to solve 2026's problems, you can't start in 2026. You have to start in about 2016. So the problems we need to be solving now are the ones that are going to arise in 2036, rather than thinking, we can fix everything in 3 months or whatever gets us to the next election. Look, thank you very much, Chris.
3: You're very welcome, James. Good to talk to you.
2: You too. Chris Grice, National Seniors, from National Seniors Australia. He's the boss there.
6: Everything Sydney with Thomas Ariti.
7: Coming up on Drive, friendship breakups. Have you ever had a very close friendship that ended? How did you deal with that? We'd love to hear from you.
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9: Now on Afternoons, it's Hannah's Happenings.
2: Hello, Hannah. Hannah is a producer on this program, and every week she presents a What's On segment. So what? They're on every program. Not like this. Hannah's Happenings is a What's On segment with a difference. Three events, two are real, one is false. Before 1 o'clock, I have to try and guess what the false one is. How's my record, Hannah?
8: Really, really, really, really, really, really bad.
2: That is true. By the way, someone was asking if I was using a fidget tool.

0: What is the clicking noise on today? I think it was either on the line or at Chris's end. I don't think he was using a fidget tool.
1: No, I don't think he was using a fidget spinner, but he could have been.
0: To get him through the stress of an interview with Killer O'Loughlin. also, I'm very excited later about our talk about left-handedness.
1: Yeah.
0: Someone has just texted in that one way left-handers are discriminated against is that they can't play a violin in an orchestra. And I was thinking about that, but I guess it meant that if you're facing the other way, you'd be in the eye of the person next to you.
1: Yeah, maybe you'd gouge out the eye of your fellow violinist.
0: Yeah, so that'll
1: maybe there should be a left-handed section of the orchestra.
0: Yes, 10%.
1: Yeah.
0: Yeah, I think that's right. Well, we'll explore that and all other left-handed matters after 2 o'clock today. But now, Hannah's happening. Three events, two real, one fake. What's the first one?
1: So the first event is the Crystals, Creatives and Mystics Fair.
0: Ooh.
1: And that's happening in Blacktown at the Blacktown RSL.
0: When?
1: It's on Saturday and Sunday.
0: Mm-hmm.
1: From 10 a.m. till 4 p.m.
0: Now, I already know that you're interested in this sort of stuff.
1: Yeah.
0: Crystals, creatives and mystics. So that could either mean it would be fertile ground for you to make this up or simply that your eye was attracted to a real event.
1: You'll never know.
0: Well, I will know by 1 o'clock. I know what crystals are.
1: Yes.
0: What are creatives and mystics?
1: I'm really not sure what a creative is, but a mystic, I'm assuming, is psychics and tarot readers, astrologers.
0: Right.
1: Yeah, witches, warlocks.
0: The industry you hear creatives most used in is the advertising industry. Yeah. So it could just be a whole heap of advertising bros.
1: I hope not. That'd be a real downer.
0: Us creatives. I hate that term so much. We're all creative if we want to be.
1: I guess, they're probably people who have workshops and stuff. And they're making things, like witchy things.
0: Oh, creatives like make your own crystals. Yeah. Could you make your own?
1: I don't know. Maybe you have to put it in the earth for like 1,000 years and then see what happens.
0: Yeah, I remember vaguely from chemistry it requires significant pressure.
1: Yes.
0: I think. Do you remember
1: that?
0: A
1: lot of pressure.
0: Yeah, a lot of pressure.
1: That's how a diamond's made.
0: Okay. Yeah, but they're not crystals. Or are they a type of crystal?
1: I think they're a type of crystal.
0: Anyway.
1: We're getting off track.
0: Sorry.
1: So we're talking about crystals, creatives and mystics.
0: Where in Blacktown is this event?
1: The Blacktown RSL Club.
0: RSL, 10 to 4. Okay.
1: Over 2 days.
0: Yeah. And it's like a big fair but themed around that stuff. You might be interested in going, Hannah.
1: Yeah, I love a tarot reader. Mm. And I've always wanted to see a psychic. I've never seen a psychic.
0: You've never seen a psychic?
1: No. I am a big fan of woo-woo, but I think maybe that woo-woo is even going too far for me.
0: I've heard of psychics, you know, you send them a lock of your hair, then they write you a 5-page letter about your entire life.
1: Oh, my God, I'd love that.
0: I think
1: hook
0: you can
1: me
0: do
1: up.
0: That. Yeah. Although these days, it used to be genuine. When I say genuine, they believed it. And now there could be so many scams, you know, online. Don't do it online. Look for a website.
1: Well,
0: with
1: you
0: a
1: can get a
0: interest.
1: Witch, an Etsy witch.
0: A what?
1: You can hire a witch on Etsy.
0: What would they?
1: And they can put a curse on somebody that you hate.
0: Oh,
1: or
0: no.
1: A love spell or money spell, that kind of thing. There's a big trend of Gen Z hiring Etsy witches and or to draw you who your soulmate's going to be.
0: Okay. That sounds interesting. Can they make your broom sweep the kitchen without whilst you sit in your armchair?
1: No, I think it's just using ChatGPT to draw a potential boyfriend or girlfriend for you.
0: Okay. This is Hannah's happening. Three events, two real, one false. If you want to give me hints, Google is prohibited for this segment. You're not allowed to do any research, but if you can just tell, you think you can tell which event is false from the content or from the way Hannah is talking, text in before 1-0467-922-702. Event two.
1: I think you're going to love this one. It's Bald Fest.
0: Because I'm bald.
1: Yeah.
0: Right.
1: A festival for baldies.
0: Mm-hmm. Okay.
1: Yeah. So it's at Grifter in Marrickville.
0: Grifter.
1: It's a brewery.
0: Right.
1: And it's like a big piss up for bald people.
0: Why? Because we have to drown our deep spiritual angst.
1: It's a celebration.
0: Yeah, it's a celebration.
1: It's a celebration of being
0: bald.
1: Bald.
0: What if you?

0: just thinning.
1: I'm trying to think, is it follicularly? Follicularly, yeah, so.
0: Challenged. They say. What if you're thinning?
1: Thinning? Well, apparently there's...
0: Be checked at the door.
1: Thinning
0: Sorry, you're not allowed,
1: but you can also get your head shaved there, apparently, at this bald fest. So if you've got like a bald patch and you're like been clinging on, maybe...
0: I did that for years.
1: Yeah.
0: I did that for years. I went bald on top, but I was too scared to... I don't know why, it's so idiotic, to shave the sides because I thought it was too much of a bald look for little old me. And then I finally did it and felt liberated and people said, oh, oh, you seem 5 years younger just because I shaved off the side bits.
1: Exactly. So if, like James, you were clinging on,
0: yeah,
1: you can go to Bald Fest and someone will shave it all off for you and you'll have your fellow bald brothers there to support you.
0: Some women go bald.
1: Yeah, true. Yeah. Bald sisters.
0: Bald sisters. Hi, James. Can you hire a witch from Etsy to help you win more Hannah's Happenings from
1: Boo? My God, you should actually do that.
0: Well, we had Ella on last week and she said, oh, I know all of Hannah's tells, I can do it. And she got it wrong.
1: I know, she was very smart and I tricked her.
0: Yes, a diamond is a type of crystal. At a microscopic level, it is made of pure carbon atoms arranged in a highly ordered, repeating three-dimensional pattern known as a diamond cubic crystal structure.
1: Very cool.
0: Thank you very much. I'd believe that event if it were in Blackheath, not Blacktown, suggests someone, which is a little bit... Blacktown isn't what, you know, it used to be. It's
1: things
0: full
1: change
0: of interesting things now. And maybe Blackheath isn't what it used to be. I don't know.
1: I don't know. I haven't been to Blackheath for a while, but yeah, I know I'll be at Bald Fest.
0: Yeah, I'm not going to Blackheath in winter. You won't be. You wouldn't be let in.
1: No, I wouldn't be let in. But I am a bald supporter.
0: Thank you, Hannah. Yeah. I appreciate it. Yeah, okay. Well, that's...
1: And there's a free beer if you're bald.
0: Serious?
1: Yeah.
0: Is it free to get in?
1: Yeah.
0: Sounds like a... I'll be... Okay. Where... what time? What day?
1: It's Saturday. On from 4 p.m. on Saturday.
0: Ooh, early start. Big night.
1: Yeah, until midnight.
0: I think for anyone who's been a bit scared to get their head shaved, it'll grow back if you don't like it. Have a couple of beers and fire up. Just make sure the person who's going to shave it hasn't had a couple of beers. Event number three.
1: Event number three is the Hurstville Collectibles and Music Record Fair.
0: Hurstville Collectibles. Yep.
1: And that is on Sunday from 8 a.m. till 2 p.m. at the Marana Auditorium in Hurstville.
0: I know what a record is. I don't know what a collectible is.
1: So things like comics, CDs, DVDs, vinyl.
0: Little characters, medieval characters?
1: Yeah, maybe. I don't know about that.
0: Have you got a knight with a sword held left-handed? That's a very rare one, I would imagine.
1: That would be rare, probably, yeah. They might have it there in Hurstville.
0: Yeah.
1: If you're after something like that.
0: Have you got Mickey Mouse water skiing? That sort of stuff, like really rare.
1: Really rare collectibles, yeah.
0: That could be fun.
1: Yes, I think so too. They're going to have action figures and stuff. So, and lots of people collect that.
0: Mm.
1: And if you're on the hunt for that really rare piece, it might be there in Hurstville waiting for you.
0: Okay, so that's the Hurstville Collectibles and Records Fair, 8 to 2 p.m., Saturday or Sunday?
1: Sunday.
0: Sunday, okay. Yep. So you go there as after Bald Fest.
1: Yeah, the recovery.
0: The recovery from Bald Fest. Someone says bald people are glabrous, not non-hirsute. I don't know what that means.
1: Maybe glamorous. They
0: mean glamorous. What is the fake event? That is the question.
1: That's the question.
0: So we've got crystals, creatures, and Mystiques Fair, Saturday and Sunday, Blacktown. Bald Fest at Grifters in Marrickville, free Saturday from 4. And Hurstville Collectibles and Records Fair, 8 to 2 p.m. I'm going to switch from, so we have two stings, wrong and right. I'm so confident this time, I'm switching the player from wrong to right. I usually confidently leave it on wrong. I think the fake event is Bald Fest because you were looking at me a lot.
1: Yeah, you're right.
0: Yes. I saw you observing the top of my skull today and I think that was your inspiration.
1: Congratulations, James.
0: First time almost for a couple of months. It's 1 o'clock. We'll be back soon.

0: Adam Storey with ABC News. One Nation leader Pauline Hanson has used her first address to the National Press Club to take aim at multiculturalism in Australia. The senator is delivering a speech to the club for the first time in her political career that spans three decades. Senator Hanson says the federal government's immigration policy has put the country in a state of crisis.
1: At the centre of this crisis is the utterly flawed policy of multiculturalism. We cannot be a multicultural society. We are a multiracial society, but we must be monocultural. Australians must live under the one cultural umbrella.
0: The sacked CEO of Parramatta Council has admitted to a corruption inquiry. She lied to the city's Lord Mayor about an email sent to media outlets. Gail Connolly is accused of subverting the council's hiring process to hire her friends. She's admitted to the ICAC she lied about an anonymous email she sent to media outlets, accusing a council member of being involved in timesheet fraud.
2: You lied to the Lord Mayor of the council, correct? Ms Connolly.
3: The question is...
4: Yes.
2: You lied to the Lord Mayor, correct?
3: It's correct.
2: Thank you.
0: Ms Connolly is the last witness to give evidence at the inquiry, which has been running for the past 4 weeks. Domestic violence support groups are warning people to take extra precautions as testing for an emergency warning system begins across the country. AusAlert triggers a loud noise and message on mobile phones and is part of a strategy to warn people about dangers such as natural disasters or security situations. The CEO of Liverpool Women's Health Centre, Kate Mayer, says anyone with a secret safety phone should be prepared.
5: We have a lot of women who are from non-English-speaking backgrounds who this is not something that's within their understanding and their wheelhouse. So we know that that's going to be a little bit stressful for lots of people.
0: The Israeli Prime Minister Benjamin Netanyahu has been publicly criticised by US President Donald Trump over his handling of the conflict with Hezbollah in Lebanon as the US and Iran prepare to sign an interim peace deal. The BBC's Charlotte Gallagher reports.
6: This is a complete disaster for Benjamin Netanyahu, it seems. Now, he always portrayed himself as someone who had real influence on Donald Trump and someone who could take on Iran and win. Tonight, it seems that the Iranian regime may be stronger than it was before, and embarrassingly for Mr. Netanyahu, it seems that Iran has more influence on President Trump than he does. Also, we're hearing from the Israeli media that Israel asked to look at that peace deal framework and was told no.
0: Meanwhile, Egypt's president has urged Israel to abandon its stated intention of controlling 70% of the Gaza Strip, a plan that violates the fragile October ceasefire deal. President Abdel Fattah el-Sisi, who's at the G7 summit in France, says the advance of the Israeli military beyond the agreement's yellow line must stop immediately. He says there must be a two-state solution. Back home now, and after a fortnight on the run, Mary, the missing Tasmanian devil, has been found by its Gold Coast wildlife carers. Emma Hannigan has more.
7: A team of wildlife keepers have been searching for the elusive marsupial after it leapt out of its enclosure at the Paradise Country Wildlife Park in Oxenford 2 weeks ago. The high-tech search involved trail cameras, thermal imagery drones and sniffer dogs. Mary was eventually found in bushland just 2 kilometres from the park in an unstable condition overnight. She's since been stabilised after receiving treatment at a specialist veterinary clinic. A park spokesperson says the Tasmanian devil is still undergoing diagnostic tests.
0: To sport, and star halfback Mitchell Moses is fit and ready to go for Rugby League State of Origin Game 2 tonight in Melbourne. The Parramatta playmaker was ruled out with a hamstring injury on the eve of Game 1, in which the Blues took a 1-0 series lead. Assistant coach Matt King says the 5/8 injury shouldn't impact his kicking game.
8: For someone to do their hamstring and be back in a couple of weeks, obviously it was very minor. It's a big thank you to Parramatta and professionalism they've shown, and our medical staff have been exceptional. So Mitch is flying out. He had a really good day on Monday, and then yesterday was pretty light for him. Got to kick the footy around on the MCG deck, which was important for our halves.
0: And in soccer, US midfielder Sebastian Berhalter says his team will not be taking the Socceroos lightly when they meet at the World Cup on Saturday. Prior to the tournament, former US player Mike Grella declared the Socceroos were the weakest team in the group, but Berhalter says the performance against Turkey shows that's not the case.
9: You saw it was tough for Turkey, obviously. You know, they had a hard time breaking them down, and they were really good. I love the way they defended, honestly.
0: Scattered showers or rain areas developing in the far west tonight. Dry and partly cloudy elsewhere. Partly cloudy in Sydney. Mostly sunny tomorrow and 23. It's 1:05.

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1: This is Afternoons with James O'Loughlin.
2: Great to have your company, and as I've slowly come round to loving the Football World Cup, news just in, Lionel Messi has scored a hat-trick. Lionel Messi, arguably the greatest player this century, in his sixth World Cup, scored three goals against Algeria. Lovely to have your company. A little bit later this hour, we're going to talk about quite a famous show, one of the... Could you say one of the most famous TV shows of all time? Certainly one that almost everyone knows just from hearing this. Doctor Who has started before and then ended and then some years later started again. Well, it could be about to end again. I guess it's kind of appropriate in a way, as the Doctor himself goes through many reincarnations and changes, but is this the end, at least for a while? We'll use this as an excuse to harvest from many of you answers to some important questions, such as who do you think is the best doctor, your favourite assistant, favourite monster, blob-like creature or other baddie? Is it the Daleks? Is it some form of spider? And more wonderful Doctor Who stuff. That coming up after 1:30. But right now, let's talk about play. Play is inherently fun, unless it occasionally ends in tears. But it's usually fun, just playing with a friend or a stick or whatever. And usually we associate it with childhood. Now and again, you kind of get in these faraway conversations with people where someone says, you know, we don't play as much as we did when we were four. And it's hard to argue a bit. I mean, basically, apart from eating, sleeping and crying, it's all kids do for the first few years of their life. Play. It's an important life, important part, not just of enjoying life, but of learning stuff when you're wrong. Robin Munro Miller is the chief executive of Play Australia. Yes, there is an organisation called Play Australia, and has been studying what role governments play overseas in supporting children's health and well-being by encouraging and enabling play. And Robin joins us now. Hi, Robin.
3: Oh, good afternoon, James.
2: It must be good having... Well, I was going to say it must be good having a job where it's all about play, but I guess A, it's hard work, and B, it'd be frustrating if you were finding out that there were kind of barriers to it.
3: It is a great job because it's a topic I'm quite passionate about, and Play Australia has been around since 1913, so it's over 110 years old and one of the oldest play advocacy organisations in the world.
2: And it's so funny, isn't it? It's one of those things that you wouldn't think we'd need a play advocacy organisation because it's just a natural part of life, but perhaps that's a little bit simplistic.
3: Yeah, you know, it's something we often take for granted, and obviously back in 1910 that was formed because of people who were concerned that children were playing on the streets and didn't have access to playgrounds.
2: Oh.
3: But today our advocacy is around the fact that we do need to actually be a bit more considered and take a planned approach to play, because increasingly opportunities for play are being sort of sidelined. And so it's not something that we just, you know, send the children out and they play till, you know, dark and then come home. So that is kind of like the Australian experience for many years. Mm. But with the growth of the workforce and more parents returning to the workforce, with an increase in opportunities of structured activities available and also screen time, also the environmental impacts, we're seeing that there is less opportunity for just free play and less places for children to go and play. So it's now that we're actually having to remind people that play is actually a biological imperative. It's not, and, you know, it comes across as frivolous and it's fun and joyful and at times it's painful, as you mentioned.
2: Yeah.
3: But it actually is something that is so critical for our brain development as well as our physical development.
2: Well, you mentioned two things. You said there's less opportunities and less places. So we'll talk about places in a moment. But when you say less opportunities, do you just mean in the structure of kids?

0: days that they're filled with other things, or there isn't, you know, there isn't a parent as available as there might have been in the past to take them to the park.
1: Yeah, there's actually less time for children to roam because there's more children are placed into far more structured activities. There is less time for them to roam and to play and to hang out on the streets or in the parks because people don't understand. You know, there's this growing concern about children have to be supervised at all times. As a result, it actually inhibits play.
0: Right, right. And so that's more, I guess there's two things there. There's, you know, more parents have both parents working and probably longer hours on average than in the past. But the other part of it is like an attitudinal thing, like it's much better to be in ballet class than just to be wandering around, you know, at home with some toys or in a park. Mm. But would you argue, well, actually, no, both are important and both have different roles?
1: Yeah, both have different roles, but definitely children need at least an hour to 2 hours of free play every day. When I talk about free play, I'm talking about unstructured child-initiated. And they can get some of that at school. So, you know, we need to encourage our schools to have adequate time for play. And we also need to ensure that after school there's places to play, there's weekends that we have opportunities where children can go and play. And so it's really about us also as a community understanding that playfulness is good for us. It's good for children and it's good for us all, as you mentioned before. Like, playfulness is great for our mental health. But for children, and when I talk about children, I'm talking about from birth to 18 years, it's actually part of their brain development. It's critical.
0: Can you expand on that a bit, like on the specifically how it is good for growing brains?
1: Okay, well, how it is good for growing brains is that we actually have it's a primal emotion, and it's located deep within our brain, and we're actually the only species that actively deprive our children of play. All species that with complex social systems play, and so this system that's in our brain actually sends messages and chemical messengers that serotonin, dopamine, all of those things are released. And they actually increase our brain capacity. So our brain literally lights up. A third of the neurons, which are nerve cells, a third of the neurons in our brain are actually changed after half an hour of active outdoor play. And that right. One of the really critical things that's released in our brain when we do rough and tumble play, or, you know, really active fun play, hanging upside down, you name it, you've seen the rough and tumble that we all love, that's actually releases a chemical called brain-derived neurotrophic factor. That's BDNF, short for. And what that actually does is a growth hormone for the brain. So we're literally, when children are rough and tumbling, they're actually growing their brains. And certainly what part of the brain development is around that management of these complex emotions, complex social situations. We have to learn to manage them ourselves. We also know have to learn how to manage risk ourselves. And we learn that through play.
0: Through play. Yeah. We don't learn that so much through ballet class or rugby training because that's all been done. That's all been mapped out, particularly these days, the reduction of risk. So those decisions have been made by the people running the class. I'm speaking to Robin Munro-Miller, Chief Executive of Play Australia. You didn't know they existed, did you? It's been around for over 110 years. About whether kids have enough opportunities and places to play. Can I ask you, Robin, about the role of boredom? There's a terror of boredom sometimes, probably increasingly today mm-hmm. because of all the fast, you know, dopamine-hitting stimulation we've got. But when you're playing freely in an unstructured way, there's always moments of boredom where one game ends or you get, you know, tired of it or whatever and you don't know what to do. And that's often when parents rush in. But if parents can stop themselves from doing that, then the kind of glum expressions will exist for a while. This is just my theory. That'll lead to a bit of creativity. That'll lead to something else, and eventually they'll be off again. And that all seems very, very doing something else. That all seems very good for the brain. Is that kind of mm-hmm. right?
1: Yeah, boredom actually makes us draw upon our inner resources. So boredom gives us the chance for our brain to sit back and us to actually think about, well, what else can I do? I can sit here, I can just be bored. And there's nothing wrong with being bored. Obviously, if a child's consistently bored, we've got an issue. But, you know, moments of boredom are not a problem. And if I'm anything to go by, I used to frequently sit on my staircase at home and say to Mum, I'm bored. And Mum used to frequently turn back and say, only boring people get bored, which didn't give me any satisfaction whatsoever.
0: Thanks, Mum. Yeah. But it made you think of something to do, right?
1: Well, yeah, you know, you can sit there and be bored, but then generally, like, moments of boredom, sometimes people interpret boredom as I've got nothing to do. Mm. And that's not necessarily boredom. It's an easy word for a child to go to say I'm bored, or for someone to say they're bored. So I think we always have to be really careful that just because you haven't got anything to do at the moment doesn't mean that there isn't an opportunity for you to do something. You're able to sit back and think and speculate on what you could do, what are the possibilities. And as I say, with children together, they will come up with options and opportunities to actually do something. And it doesn't necessarily, often an adult can't see what the focus is, and the outcome may not be something that anybody can determine, but it's certainly something, the way the brain functions. And of course, our physical development through play, we actually develop parts of our body. And if we don't develop those parts of the body, like balance, coordination, all of those things are going to impact on other areas of our life, such as our ability to sit still, such as our ability to actually sit up straight in a chair or hold a pencil. Yeah. All of those things are impacted by the experiences we have when we play.
0: I want to ask you now about, you said one of the barriers, there aren't enough places to play. I think the problem is, this happened when my kids were growing up. I saw through the kind of 10 years that the three of them were going through the playground stage, pretty much every playground, all the fun stuff, the big swings and the high slides, got ripped down by risk-averse councils paranoid about getting sued and replaced with boring stuff about 6 inches off the ground. I thought that was a big problem. What do you think?
1: Yeah, and when I talk about spaces to play, I'm not just talking about playgrounds, but yeah, some people have, organisations have ripped playgrounds out. I mean, we have some of the best playground standards in the world in Australia, and far more children injure themselves.
0: Can I just push back on that? When you say best, every fun swing and every high slippery dip got taken out and replaced by boring, safer, less fun ones because there were heaps lower.
1: No, that's not the playground standards. That's people being risk averse.
0: Oh, I see.
1: So the Australian standards have height restrictions and things like that, but their standards are actually based on, you know, not on the fact that you won't have an accident. The standards are based on at what height, if you fall, will it kill you? Yeah. And so, you know, and I'm simplifying it. Risk assessors will probably yell at me, but I'm simplifying, but the standards are there. Mm. So we have got some of the best Australian standards for playgrounds. We've got some spectacularly wonderful playgrounds in Australia. So where people have pulled playgrounds out and not replaced them, that is an issue. But play is broader than just a playground, than a fixed equipment playground. Play, we have to look at where else play occurs, and play can occur in the streets. Play can occur in a whole lot of incidental ways. And so part of understanding about play is about us as a society understanding that children need to play, and that noise and chaos at times is okay. Mm. I mean, we have people that move in next to schools and then complain about the noise from the school. It's like, well, your house price was significantly reduced as a result of that.
0: Yeah.
1: You know, and it's these sorts of issues we need to start as a community saying, you know, if we don't get play right, if we don't ensure that children have time and space to play, then we're actually not just impacting our children, we're impacting our whole society. 1 in 5 of our citizens are aged between birth and 18 years of age. Now, those 1 in 5, the fact that we have no mention of play as a preventative health strategy astounds me when we've got 1 in 5 who are impacted directly. But if we get it wrong for that 1 in 5, we're actually getting it wrong for the rest, because those 1 in 5 turn into the caregivers, the doctors, the politicians.
0: It
1: matters to all of us, not just, you know, to those people who've got children.
0: More than 1 in 5, 1 in 1 Australians have been under 18. Every single Australian has in their life been under 18 and going through this. Stephen, you had a question?
2: I do, thank you. I'm just wondering, just listening to the conversation, I'm just wondering whether there's a relationship between, it's got helicopter parenting mm-hmm. where kids are just not left to do their own thing at all for yes. any amount of time, and they don't really get to play freely, and then suddenly those kids maybe tend to get a bit more angry, a bit more grumpy about things, a bit upset about you know, things not being, you know, they just get angry perhaps with themselves, mm-hmm. and then suddenly that anger is then diagnosed as ADHD, or there's something wrong with that kid because maybe...
0: Well, let me go. Thank you, Stephen. Let me go to Robin on this. I'm not sure you have the particular stats on the relationship between helicopter parenting and the diagnosis of ADHD on you, but have you got any response there?
1: I suppose my response to the issue around helicopter parenting is that it's in a way, it's a cop-out for us to keep saying it's based helicopter parenting, because why are parents helicoptering? Often it's because of the way society believes they should parent, and the responsibilities are not seen as the community responsibilities, it's seen as parents. So parents are quick to be blamed for anything that seems to go wrong. We need to create a culture where children, acceptance of children's play is acceptable, and that the environments are safe and accessible for children to be able to walk to the park by themselves, right. Where we actually have speed limits. We're in local areas, and I'm not talking about main roads, but local areas that speed limits, like they do in the UK, are reduced to sort of 30 kilometres an hour. So there are safer environments. We are a very car-dependent community, and everything is a drive away. And okay. So if we really want to reclaim it, we need to stop seeing it's about helicopter parenting. We need to support parents to actually get their children engaged.
0: Hey, thank you very much, Robin. Great to talk to you. Robin Munro Miller, Chief Executive of Play Australia. You're on 702 ABC Sydney and 1233 ABC Newcastle, James O'Loughlin. Lovely to have your company. Have you heard of longevity influencers? There is a kind of tech bro billionaire, Brian Johnson. He plans to live forever, I think, which is a long time.
3: 3 years ago, I asked the most unthinkable and crazy question possible. Are we the first generation that won't die? To explore this question, I hired a team of 30 medical professionals. We measured the biological age of every one of my organs, and then we applied the very best science ever done on health span and lifespan. It's worked. I now have the best biomarkers of anybody in the world. I am the healthiest person on planet Earth.
0: I too have a team of slightly less than 30 medical professionals looking at my longevity. It's about 30 less. I look at it occasionally. I bring him up because he was just here in Australia, and he's kind of claimed that long-distance flying takes years off your life. Or to put it in a different way, jet lag adds years to your personal biological age. I wonder if there's anything in this, because everyone knows, everyone who's ever had jet lag knows that it makes you feel awful for a while. But is that just a thing, or is it something that's having significant effects? Professor Sean Kane is a circadian biologist from Flinders University. Hi, Sean.
4: Hi.
0: Can you explain biological age as opposed to, you know, the age that we all know we are, how many years we've been alive?
4: Yeah, well, we're all going to age at slightly different rates depending on, you know, how we're treating ourselves, a lot of our genetics. I don't think, you know, there's a single way of doing that, but you know, people will measure things like in the end of chromosomes, there's telomeres, there's these caps, and they protect them when the you know, DNA is replicating. There's methylation of genes, which affects its how it's expressing genes and whatnot. So that's probably what he's referring to and looking at.
0: Right. So for example, your biological age can vary quite a lot. It might be, you know, if you're 50, it might be 60, and then you might, you know, get fit, lose some weight, give up smoking, stop eating hamburgers or whatever, eat really, and it might go down to 48 or something like that.
4: Yeah, something like that. Or, you know, my advice would be to get good, healthy light in the day and darkness at night, maybe add some years there. But what Brian was referring to was, my understanding was, it was just that when he landed, which was after an overnight flight, he tested his grip strength. And, you know, you can look at a whole population of people and grip strength will go down by age. And his

0: and experienced some form of jet lag and felt really out of it basically for a couple of days. And but I've always assumed it's just something that affects me for those 2 or 3 days, and then I get used to the new time zone and it's fine. If you do a lot of international flying, particularly to places with different time zones, can that actually affect your long-term health?
1: Yeah, well, there's certainly been studies on, you know, certain cancer rates and people who are, you know, constantly flying as a part of their job. And you know, so you can have higher risk of certain diseases from this chronic jet lag. Mm. But, you know, people are doing this in their everyday lives as well. You don't have to fly to get some form of jet lag. You know, people are changing their light exposure patterns all the time, or, you know, changing it on the weekends versus day.
0: Just to explain what you mean by changing their light exposure patterns. Do you just mean getting up at different times of day and going to bed at different times of day?
1: Yeah, getting up at different types of day, pulling an all-nighter, staying up late, exposing yourself to light, which is much like traveling across time zones, because you're telling your body it's actually not nighttime, even though it is where you are, with all the lights on in your house. It's actually daytime. It's very similar to jet lag, and people do that to themselves all the time. And you're right that it's not it's not permanent. You do get over it. You know, you start to recover, you know, by a week or so if you're traveling over a long distance. So, you know, a little over a week, maybe you'd start to feel a little bit like yourself. But, you know, often we make it worse because we don't do the right thing when it comes to light. Because jet lag is all about your body's expecting certain light based on where you're coming from. And now it's exposed to a very different light cycle where you're going. That is very disruptive for the body.
0: Well, let's go back to that example where people are doing this without traveling. They're, you know, I guess a typical example is you get up for work at the same time from Monday to Friday, but then you stay out really late on Friday and you sleep in till 10 or 11 and you do maybe the same on Saturday or Sunday. People feel like they're catching up sleep then, but can it actually be counterproductive? It would be better for you to maintain the same time of getting up.
1: Absolutely. You should really, we know from loads of studies that the regularity of your sleep and wake time, especially your light timing, that's key. So that what you're talking about, changing it on the weekend by many hours and then coming back to a normal schedule, it's referred to as social jet lag, and it's associated with, you know, greater BMI, greater metabolic dysfunction, et cetera, loads of bad things. It's basically a small version of jet lag.
0: So like sleeping constant. In is bad for you, basically.
1: Well, it depends on the situation. Some, you know, if you must, sometimes you know, it's necessary. But yeah, you really want to stay as regular. In general, your sleep and wake times should be within an hour every day
0: to maintain good health. Now, yes. We've only got about a minute left, but Events wants to know, I've been an international flight attendant for 38 years. Have there been any longitudinal studies done on cabin crew and pilots?
1: Like longitudinal within individuals, not that I'm aware of, but I don't think there's a difference in cabin crew and pilots that I'm aware of. But I know there have been studies on looking at certain cancer rates and increases with in-flight attendants.
0: Mm. Sounds like there should be one, because they would have been exposed to it. A lot of shift workers would be, wouldn't they? Nurses and doctors and miners and all sorts of people. Hey, interesting stuff. Thank you very much for joining us, Sean.
1: Great. Thank you.
0: Professor Sean Cain, circadian biologist at Flinders University. You're on 702 ABC Sydney, or you might be on 1233 ABC Newcastle. It's lovely to have your company. Lots more coming up this afternoon.
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0: Great to have your company. This is what's coming up this afternoon, straight after the news headlines. With news that Doctor Who may be about to go to sleep again. Will it be reincarnated again or not? The show's been going for a good nearly 20 years in its second reincarnation. We want to hear your memories of Doctor Who. Best Doctor, best assistant, favorite villain, etc.

0: That's right. We will talk about that. We also, after two, we want to explore left-handedness. It came up on the show on Monday. We're going to find out why 10% of people are left-handed, more or less. Why isn't it 40%? Why isn't it 1%? Why that percentage? How that compares to other animals and everyday ways in which left-handed people are discriminated against or have it a little bit tougher than the rest of us, that us right-handed people aren't aware of. Someone has already pointed out it's very hard to play violin in an orchestra if you're left-handed, because you'll be poking the person next to you. The heads of your violin will be banging into each other. They will point the same way. Makes a very good point. And later on, we want to hear from you if you've had a dangerous job, either a job you've been paid for or had a dangerous job around the house. As always, our text 0467 922 702 and our phone number 1300 222 702. We will get in the TARDIS and leap into the world of Doctor Who after the latest news headlines. Good afternoon, Adam Story.
1: Afternoon, James. One Nation leader Pauline Hanson's speech to the National Press Club has been dramatically interrupted by a banner that mechanically unfurled behind her. The large banner featured an image of Senator Hanson and the words, "I opposed a pay rise for workers while I took a $100,000 pay rise for myself." The chief executive of the MPC tore down the banner, stating no more stunts, and Senator Hanson continued with her speech. Carl Sandilands has agreed to settle with ARN Media following the court battle over the termination of his $100 million contract. He'll receive a payout of more than $12 million, along with a $1.2 million advertising deal for his future projects. And police have charged 17 people in a crackdown on retail theft in the state's Illawarra region. The operation targeted repeat shoplifting offenders, with officers patrolling Wollongong yesterday. More news at 2 o'clock.
2: Some chase the story.
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2: And some are the story.
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0: Great to have you company. I'm not saying unfurling that banner behind Pauline Hanson, the National Press Club, is a good idea. I'm definitely not saying that. What I am saying is that must have required some planning. I've been to the National Press Club. It's run by journalists, full of journalists. They'd be aware of all that stuff. There's TV crews in there. They surely have a fair bit of security when they have regular political leaders appearing. It'd be very interesting to find out how they managed to do that. But let's get into

0: Doctor Who is a television show from England that has been around for decades and decades. It was around for a long time, then it had a break, and then it came back in the early 2000s. It hasn't been officially axed, but there is confusion. It appears to be in limbo, and it certainly seems a significant possibility that the current series will end after, I think it's about a 20-year-old run. We'll talk to Paul Verhoeven about Doctor Who in just a tick, but we do want to hear from you about who your favourite Doctor is from either run of the show, your favourite assistant, and your favourite monster, blob-like creature, or other baddie, the Daleks, spiders. I'll go first. My favourite nomination, favourite Doctor.
1: You know, you're a classic example of the inverse ratio between the size of the mouth and the size of the brain.
0: Tom Baker inspired my lifelong love of scarves, and just had a presence and attitude. A lot of them had that, but perhaps he was the first that really, you know, I don't know, pushed forward with the attitude. Favourite assistant?
2: Where is the Doctor? Speak. You are a very stupid machine.
0: Little robot dog called K9, not C-A-N-I-N-E. K, the letter, 9, the number. A lot of people like this guy.
3: People assume that time is a strict progression of cause to effect, but actually from a non-linear...

0: subjective viewpoint. It's more like a big ball of wibbly wobbly, timey wimey stuff.
1: David Tennant. And favourite villain, I think these guys will get a few nominations. Yeah, that was they were the Daleks. So let us know what you think. 0467 922 702 is the text. Favourite doctors, favourite assistants, favourite bad guys. And I guess favourite Doctor Who moments. Our phone number 1-300-222-702. We're joined by Paul Verhoeven, excuse me, ABC radio presenter, pop culture journalist, Doctor Who expert. G'day, Paul.
2: Hello, my friend. How are you?
1: Yeah, very good. Did it begin in the 60s?
2: Yeah, it began in 1963. And yeah, I mean, it made a massive impact very, very quickly. It's very rare that you have an old man in a police box traveling through time. That was sort of a, you know, sort of a new move for television shows. And yeah. I think... Yeah, and it ran all the way through to 1989 with Sylvester McCoy's Seventh
1: wow.
2: Doctor. The most confusing thing for me was I was a very little kid and my dad got me into the show and we started watching two episodes shy of the cancellation of the Seventh Doctor's run. So I got two episodes in, the show finished, and then I was in the wilderness years decades afterwards.
1: I'm so sorry. Not many shows have survived that many replacements of the lead character. They built it in. It became an integral part of the show, but hardly any other characters, you know, there's lots of TV shows where a lead character has left, they've replaced them,
2: yeah.
1: The show's gone down the tubes, right?
2: Well, yeah, in James Bond, when they recast, no one explains it. You know, obviously they go through actors and they just sort of don't acknowledge it. But you're right, baking it into the story, making the Time Lords, the Doctor's race, making them capable of spontaneously becoming a new person whenever they, you know, suffer a sort of critical skin failure or whatever affliction they've been given. You know, the Doctor has died in so many different ways. I think the most popular way of killing the Doctor is now laser. I think a laser beam is probably the most prominent way to dispatch a Doctor. It's a brilliant way of effectively getting interesting casting choices happening. Sometimes they only last a few years. Sometimes, like your favorite Dr. Tom Baker, they last for a lot longer. But it's a brilliant feature.
1: Paul Verhoeven, we're talking Doctor Who. Favorite, we want to know your favorite moment, your favorite Doctor, obviously. Favorite, don't forget the assistant. Some say a Doctor's only as good as their assistant. And obviously a favorite bad guys. Don't forget the Cybermen. I guess they were all men. They were silver guys. Keith, what do you think?
3: For me, it was Sylvester McCoy, Ace, his side assistant, was the first woman that didn't fall over a plasticine rock, easily captured by a pepper shaker, and she stood up for herself. And I always loved, and you just wait for Sylvester McCoy going, you know that thing I told you not to bring, Ace, can I have it? And she would hand it over. She could stand up for herself and fight. David Tennant's done a brilliant job. And I would add in, because not many people know it, Rowan Atkinson's comedy sketch with the Red Nose Hospital appeal is brilliant, with Julia Swallow as the assistant. Look it up on YouTube. It's hysterical.
1: Very good, Keith. Thank you very much for that. So... Paul, before we get to why Doctor Who might end this time, why did it end last time in 1989, I think you said?
2: Well, you know, it was running out of money. The ratings were dropping. I think, honestly, we were sort of in a strange period where it was edging into prestige TV. It was getting very niche because, obviously, it's hard to come into these shows as a newcomer because, you know, you've got seven different epochs of the show of backstory to cope with.
1: Yeah.
2: We didn't get Doctor Who again until 1996 when Paul McGann was in Doctor Who the movie, which I maintain is criminally underrated.
1: Okay.
2: And yeah, but there are also a litany of audio plays and novels that kind of acted as stewards of the story in the intervening years, which are also largely very good, honestly.
1: And you wrote some.

0: that, didn't you?
1: I did. I promise I wasn't leading to that. I wasn't trying to give myself a plug. But yeah, Big Finish have done full cast audio plays involving all of the actors, you know, Tom Baker, David Tennant, Christopher Eccleston, Peter Davison, all the previous doctors and all the villains. Everyone's come back. It's official. And I got to write a story called The Green Man for the second doctor, and Fraser Hines came back to play Jamie McCrimmon, which was cool. And I wrote a story for David Tennant's doctor as well.
0: How cool. And were you very much, you know, were you involved in the whole ecosystem of it all, or was it kind of more you were alone in a room with getting notes on by email, or how did it work?
1: I was actually over in Notting Hill. I was staying in London when I wrote it, and then I got to dial in remotely to listen to the recording sessions. And
0: cool.
1: I got to tell you, when actors don't know the mics are on and they compliment your work, it is a rare thrill. It was really a real sort of a bucket list moment.
0: Yeah, nice.
1: Very, very nice. Yeah.
0: That's fantastic. Margaret's on the line. G'day, Margaret.
2: Hello there.
0: Hi. You spoke to Tom Baker?
2: Yeah, it was the 25th anniversary of Doctor Who, and he was in London, and I was in Port Pirie, actually, in South Australia. I was doing an afternoon statewide program at that stage, and he was fascinating to talk to, and all the insights as to what it was like doing those shows.
0: Yeah, can you remember any of them?
2: Oh, yeah. The long scarf, you mentioned that.
0: Yeah.
2: The props lady had been given knitting needles and a hell of a lot of wool, and she just kept on going until she ran out. That was the only reason for the length of the scarf.
0: Right.
2: And he had to learn how to manage it. And all the sets were very flimsy, and so you had to be very careful going through doorways so that you wouldn't wobble the sets, and that took a lot of skill in its own.
0: Right. He was...
2: And he never actually saw a completed episode. He never saw himself as Doctor Who, because they used to do it in bits and pieces, and they'd put together like a jigsaw puzzle.
1: Mm.
2: So he never saw himself as Doctor Who.
0: Ah, how interesting. How interesting. Oh, well, that must have been quite a thrill.
2: It was.
0: Yeah.
2: It was fascinating to talk to. He'd been typecast, though, as Doctor Who, and he was a bit bitter about that.
0: Was he?
2: Yeah, well, when I spoke to him, he was doing readings from Charles Dickens in London.
0: Right.
2: It was right out of the the television work.
0: Well, Margaret, it's always good to talk to someone when they're a bit bitter. It makes good copy. Thank you very much for your call. I was kind of hoping, Paul, that you would have had a story about writing for Doctor Who and everyone throwing it back. You know, we could have got some bitterness out of you, but instead we got the bucket list story. We are talking about Doctor Who. We want to hear your favourite Doctor Who moments, things you loved about it, favourite Doctor, obviously, favourite assistant, favourite blob-like character, creature, or other monster, Daleks, or whatever it is. Our number 1-300-222-702 and the text 0467-922-702. Now, we are going to get to why it might be on the way out at the moment. But before that, I want your opinion, because I watched all the first series, but not much of the second series. I haven't really got into it. I'm kind of tempted to now. But how is the second series different from the first series? What do you think they did in their approach that was, you know, deliberately or perhaps accidentally different?
1: Now, when you say the second series, do you mean season two?
0: When it came back in the early 2000s, that's what I meant.
1: Oh, gosh, yeah. Look, honestly, Russell T Davies was working at CBeebies. He was working in, I think, kids' TV when Doctor Who first came out. He was a huge fan, and he had this brilliant idea to bring back the Doctor, played by Christopher Eccleston, and wipe the slate clean, but do it in a way that didn't delete all of the decades of stories that fans and viewers had gotten invested in, by making a Doctor who was so traumatized by a terrible loss that he just didn't feel emotionally ready to talk about it yet. It was a really neat way of, shaking the Etch-a-Sketch, but not disregarding anything. So, you know, you had Eccleston, then you had David Tennant. He was there for a couple of years. He was great. Then we got Matt Smith. Matt Smith was absolutely wonderful. Stephen Moffat, who did The Press Gang, which was this great sort of teen adventure story from the 90s, came on board to do that. And we had a litany of doctors after that. Honestly, it does sort of hop around in terms of its quality and tone, but one thing it largely did very well was tackle very heavy themes in really interesting allegorical ways. People say, it shouldn't be political, but Doctor Who's always been political. The battle on Skaro between, you know, the Khalids and whatnot, the Daleks, it's a metaphor for fascism. Mm. Everything in the story is always a one-for-one parallel with a really kind of crunchy real-world moral dilemma. And that's why the show continued to work up until
0: right
1: a week ago.
0: Up until a week ago. And,

0: different though from the first, you know, the first, I'm trying to mislead you again, the first series, by I mean the first 25 years or whatever it was, that was on at 6 p.m. I think, or times around then, and perhaps not as grown up in some ways. Is that a fair comment?
1: In some ways, I mean, it really depended on the writers. There were a lot more episodes, so there was a lot more room for the material to sort of go a bit skew-whiff. I mean, watching, you know, distinguished character actors being chased by men in fiberglass lobster costumes in a, you know, down identical corridors it's cheap TV, I'll be honest. But you did have real writers of proper heft. Douglas Adams wrote a whole season of Tom Baker's Doctor Who. There is some incredible science fiction nestled in there that really does sit beautifully parallel with a lot of the, you know, the modern, more modern storytelling, I think.
0: A lot of people, including Tim, nominating the Weeping Angels as the scariest baddies in the Whoniverse. Who were they?
1: Yeah, Whoniverse. Yeah, well, effectively they are, look, I'm going to, you already know I'm a nerd, but I'm really going to show my cards here. Yeah, they're effectively quantum-locked creatures who are completely stationary when you're looking at them. But the second you turn around, they move towards you with blinding speed. And once they touch you, they basically rip you out of time. And they look like angels until you catch them unawares and they've got these terrifying faces. It's a really great, clean horror movie monster premise. And every good Doctor Who villain, every good Doctor Who monster has a really interesting sort of mechanic. And the Weeping Angels were introduced in an episode called Blink in Russell T. Davies' run. And they were sort of a mainstay for many, many years. They did get overused. Mm. I think that's another trick. Use them as a garnish. Don't overdo them. But yeah, they're great.
0: Garnish, lovely metaphor. Ellie, hi. Who is your favorite doctor? Hello? Yeah, go ahead.
2: Hello. Yeah, I think you were talking to Keith before, so he's my husband. He's already spoken a bit about.
0: Oh, really? You're both fans. Okay, good. Oh, yeah. Who is your favourite doctor?
2: Well, of the old one, again, Sylvester McCoy.
0: Yes.
2: And again, that's because he had Ace, who could do things, wouldn't fall over and be kidnapped by Daleks. Yeah, and for the new ones, I think you've got to go David Tennant, and then the switch from the very human and traumatised David Tennant to Matt Smith, who was positively alien, you know, didn't quite get how humans behaved, was brilliant.
0: Right, right.
1: Mm.
2: And then took a while for the bad guy to be revealed, but I think the best one was Missy, who took quite a while before it turned out she was a female incarnation of his old nemesis, the Master.
0: Oh, the Master! I remember him from when I was a kid. The Master,
2: yeah,
0: little goatee beard.
2: Yeah, she played it. Yeah. And she played it. It's so unhinged, but seemed to be having a lot of fun with it.
0: Okay.
2: That was great. And I'm kind of hoping some of the rumours that if the Americans get involved, they might have J. Michael Straczynski writing some of it. And he's incredible.
0: What's he written?
2: Babylon 5.
0: Oh, okay. Thank you very much, Ali. Are the Americans going to get involved, Paul?
1: I don't think so after the Disney deal, because as devoted Doctor Who fans will know, for many years it was broadcast on Auntie on the ABC, and that was lovely. It even had a panel show, Whovians, that came out every Sunday or whatever after the show came out. But then BBC realised ratings were flagging, and it's a very expensive show to make. Mm. And so they teamed up with Disney. And Disney, I think, wanted something a bit more Marvel Cinematic Universe-y, huge budget, massive special effects. And they really came out all guns blazing with Shooty Gartler's 15th Doctor and bringing Russell C. Davies.

0: And what we were effectively given was two seasons of extremely big budget, expensive TV that just didn't grab people the way it was intended. And I mean, I guess that leads us pretty neatly to now. So
1: yeah.
0: Disney pulled out, and the BBC's basically said, look, we're not cancelling the show, but the Christmas special that was promised, which was going to effectively bridge this iteration of the show and whatever comes next, it was meant to be a sort of a handoff, you know, a narrative handoff. That's been cancelled. So Christmas has quite literally been cancelled. Wow. And now they're looking for a production company to make the show. And I think it's actually a good thing, because if they didn't want it made, they wouldn't be putting it out to tender. It's an investment of theirs, of faith in the franchise, if nothing else.
1: I guess, but it's like, you know, it's like your great uncle going into long, long, long-term surgery. Like, you can't grieve yet. You're just anxious.
0: That's true. But I mean, this uncle was diagnosed a while ago. Because the fact is apparently they were going to put it out to tender even before the Christmas special was announced. The writing was on the wall for a while.
1: Mm.
0: And the fact that they are now having production companies, actually, there are going to be production companies pitching absolutely crazy ideas of what they would do with the show moving forward. And I think the goal is to take the best one, find a version of Doctor Who that is sustainable, hopefully one that doesn't, you know, just undo everything that we've all been enjoying for the past, I don't even know how many years, and hopefully we get a good version of Doctor Who moving forward.
1: Yeah. Worst case scenario, if it is officially cancelled, it's not as like it's not going to be reincarnated again. A, it's baked into the show, but C, it's been successful twice for 20 years or more.
0: Yeah.
1: Leave it a few years and someone – it's not as if we're living in an age where nothing is ever recycled.
0: That's very true. I mean, look, there are so many balls in the air from a story perspective. Shuti Gatwa regenerated in the final scene of that last episode into Billie Piper for some reason. She played Rose Tyler, the first companion of the new Doctor. So people don't know what that's about. Apparently they abruptly changed the finale at the last minute after Shuti announced he was quitting the role. There's a lot of unresolved stuff in the story, and it's going to be a really hard needle to thread. Mm. But I think if the show never came back, it would be frustrating. But as was the case before, there are so many other storytellers at Big Finish or in novels or comics that will keep the stories going in some form. But it's the uncertainty that has fans understandably a little stressed right now.
1: Someone nominates John Pertwee as the best Doctor. Someone says Sarah Jane just pips Leela as the best assistant. They were very different type of people. Leela was quite wild and Sarah Jane was quite proper from memory. Someone says, Meg says, I've got a Weeping Angel Christmas decoration from the ABC shop, which is fantastic. We use it every year. Don't turn your back on it, Meg. Sheila's on the line. Hi, Sheila.
2: Oh, hi, James.
1: Hi, go ahead.
2: Well, obviously, I think with everybody else, my favourite Doctor Who is David Tennant. He was just absolute classic, and I think everybody loved him.
1: Mm.
2: And he was such a great partner to Rose, Billie Piper.
1: Mm.
2: But the one moment that I don't think I'll ever forget was when he was on the beach and he decided to stay with her. And they just walked off into the never, never. And first time I've ever cried seeing Doctor Who. It was so emotional. It was just beautiful.
1: You left a little pause there. You said, first time I've ever cried. And then you said, with Doctor Who. So it was the first time you've ever cried watching Doctor Who, right? Not the first time you'd ever cried.
2: No. First time I cried watching Doctor Who.
1: Fair enough. Yeah.
2: But it was wonderful. And one of the characters I really liked was the face of Bo.
0: Yeah, that's right. This huge, weird, gangly head in a glass jar that was sort of this ancient, wise being. And
2: Sorry, go on.
0: No, I was going to say, people have probably seen the show already, but I'm hesitant to spoil the reveal of the face of Bo.
1: I'm going to watch it. Go, you two both know what you're talking about. You don't have to tell all of us. Don't wreck it for me. Thank you so much for your call, Sheila. I'm going to fade it down before there's more

0: more spoilers. I almost cried watching Dr. Who, but it was from fear when for the first time in Kingdom of the Spiders, we saw all the spiders on all the people's backs and realised they were being controlled by spiders.
1: Yeah, look, who hasn't had a giant spider controlling them via their frontal lobe, you know?
0: Yeah, I know. Hey, yeah. Philip, what were your favourite bad guys in Doctor Who?
2: My favourite by far was the Autons, and they were the first ones in colour with John Pertwee as the Doctor. And the reason I liked them, well, I didn't like them, I was scared by them, was they were, because they were these plastic store mannequins, they were essentially just remorseless, emotionless killers. Compared to the Daleks, or contrasted with the Daleks, which at least would get lathered up before they'd start killing people. they were pretty good. And I did like John Pertwee, and I also liked Matt Smith. But Amy Pond, I reckon, was the best assistant.
0: Okay. Tell me about Amy Pond.
2: She was extremely stylish, unlike Sarah Jane Smith, who always seemed to be falling over and being a bit of a dill, she was extremely capable.
0: Okay, good. That's what you want. Good on you. Hey, thank you very much for that, Philip. So, Paul Verhoeven, he's a Doctor Who, well, not only an expert, but has written an audio play for Doctor Who, performed by some of his heroes. You know, you're feeling, or I mean, it's an amazing cultural legacy, really, that's kind of often underrated, I think. What do you think?
1: Yeah, look, it is something that I think about a lot. I mean, Doctor Who is a very big part of my sort of pop cultural life. I'm feeling pretty optimistic, and I hope other fans do actually take heart from the fact that when it comes back, I think they're going to be doing it properly. This is just a sort of, you know, this is a reset. And if the Doctor can die and come back to life, you know, whether it's by a laser or whatever, I think then we can have patience that the show can do the same thing and maybe come back with a fresh face and maybe be better than ever. So I'm keeping my fingers crossed.
0: So let's hope. It has so often been the case with Doctor Who, when someone has said this next word, it actually hasn't happened. Doctor Who has faced many threats in his long and many appearanced life, but has survived them all. And I think the message of what you're saying, Paul Verhoeven, is that you feel confident that he will survive this one.
1: Yes, absolutely. The only other thing I would like to say is that if they're looking to cast someone to play the next Doctor, I would implore them to look at Dev Patel, the most underrated actor. He was in that wonderful film Lion alongside Nicole Kidman. He's amazing, and I think he has the exact energy that we want from a Doctor. Slightly chaotic, rakishly handsome, and a little bit left of field. I think casting someone a little bit unexpected would be a kind of good move.
0: Good call. Thanks so much, Paul. Paul Verhoeven, 774 ABC Melbourne presenter, pop culture journalist, and Doctor Who audio book author.

0: Coming up after the news, everything you need to know about left-handedness. Why 10% of the population are left-handed, not 40% or 1%? What are the everyday ways left-handed people are subtly discriminated against? This is your time to shine, left-handed people of Australia. Our number 1300 222 702, the text 0467 922 702.
1: Story with ABC News. One Nation leader Pauline Hanson's first address to the National Press Club has been interrupted by a protest banner that unfurled behind her. Jack McKay reports from Canberra.
2: The large banner mechanically came down in the middle of her speech. It featured an image of the One Nation leader and a message that said, "I opposed a pay rise for workers while I took a $100,000 pay rise for myself." Senator Hanson ignored the commotion and continued with her address. She used it to criticise multiculturalism, back nuclear energy, and promised enforceable safeguards for artificial intelligence. She also hailed her party's victory in the Farah by-election.
3: "Australians aren't buying this crap from the political establishment and its media supporters anymore."
2: It was Senator Hanson's first address to the press club.
1: Motorists are being warned to expect some increase in fuel prices if the federal government allows temporary cuts to the fuel excise to expire next month. The excise is due to return to its full rate on July the 1st, adding around 33 cents a litre to the tax component of fuel. However, industry experts say falling wholesale oil prices mean drivers are unlikely to feel the full impact at the Bowser straight away. NRMA spokesperson Peter Khoury says any increase is expected to vary from one station to another.
4: "Some places will go up immediately, others will not. We don't expect the full 33-cent increase to be felt at the Bowser, given that wholesale prices and the retail prices have been falling."
1: The mother of a child who killed a 10-year-old in rural New South Wales 6 years ago has told a coronial inquest she struggled to see the warning signs. Genevieve Blandon de Charlene reports.
5: The mother of the killer, known as XR, told the court the day before 10-year-old Bridget Biddy Porter was killed, XR initiated a game with her and another child called Serial Killers. When the children refused to play, the mother told XR to change the game's name to Tips. The court heard during the game the children were chased by XR, who was holding a knife, and that Biddy fell over while running away. The mother told the court XR was reprimanded, but she didn't consider the game a red flag and did not think to call Biddy's parents to notify them. In her final statement to the court, the mother said her only regret is that she didn't get more help for her child or have more understanding of mental health.
1: Police have charged 17 people in a crackdown on retail theft in the Illawarra region. The operation targeted repeat shoplifting offenders, with officers patrolling Wollongong yesterday. Police alleged stolen groceries, alcohol and other retail goods were part of the arrests across the region. On one occasion, a 43-year-old man being arrested at a supermarket became aggressive towards police and a retail worker. Residents in Sydney's west will receive emergency notifications this afternoon as part of testing for a new alert system that will replace text message warnings. The system uses cell broadcast technology, meaning in a natural disaster, authorities can send alerts without relying on telco companies. A test alert will be sent to Liverpool residents at 4 o'clock this afternoon ahead of national testing next month. The Federal Minister for Regional Development, Christy McBain, says the technology has been used around the world.
6: "So the cell broadcast technology, which we've built and brought to the country, is utilised in 35 countries across the world. It's not reliant on any one telco provider. You just have to be within range of any signal."
1: US President Donald Trump has warned Israeli Prime Minister Benjamin Netanyahu his military actions in Lebanon could jeopardise the interim peace deal between the United States and Iran. Ali Crew reports.
7: At the G7 summit in France, the US president voiced stern public criticism of Mr. Netanyahu, saying Israel should have been able to do the job faster regarding its military campaign against Hezbollah, and that it throws a negative light on the deal with Iran. Iran is insisting Israel must withdraw its forces from Lebanon under the terms of its deal with the US, but Israel has continued to bomb what it says are Hezbollah targets. The White House has told reporters withdrawal of Israeli troops will not be a condition of the agreement with Tehran. The US and Iran are set to formally sign a memorandum of understanding later this week, but the text has not been made public.
1: To the World Cup now, and defending World Cup champions Argentina have defeated Algeria 3-0 in their group match in Kansas City. In today's other games, Australian coach Graham Arnold's team Iraq went down to Norway 4-1. France kicked off its campaign with a hard-fought 3-1 victory against Senegal. And in the day's final match, Austria will play debutants Jordan. Scattered showers or rain areas developing in the far west tonight. Dry and partly cloudy elsewhere, apart from the chance of showers in the far south and the far northeastern corner. Partly cloudy in Sydney this afternoon, a mostly sunny day tomorrow with a top of 23. It's now 2:05.
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0: Great to have your company. Coming up a little bit later in the program, have you ever had a dangerous job? Perhaps a job there where it would be in these modern times much safer because of changes in workplace health and safety laws. Even a

0: an unpaid dangerous job around the home, perhaps. I have one that involves changing a smoke alarm. We'll talk about that after 2:30. But right now, left-handers of the world unite. This began on Monday when we were talking about, in I Don't Get It, when someone wanted to know why cockatoos, a particular type of cockatoo, all appeared to be left-footed. That is, they stood on their, balanced on their right foot, but they ate with their left claw. They were all, and this person was, she was observing cockatoos on multiple days and said it seemed to be common across the whole flock. One of the answers was from Tim, who said all cockatoos are left-handed, which is very unique to Australian parrots. Got us thinking about left-handedness, and I was interested in comparing the rates of left-handedness or left-footedness, left-clawedness, between humans and other species, chimpanzees, for example. So as I understand it, about 10% of humans are left-handed. But why isn't it 50%? Why isn't it 23%? Why isn't it 0.08%? How does that happen? What does it mean? Are there any generalizations you can make about people who are left-handed apart from their dominant hand is their left hand? Is there anything else that unites them? And what I'm particularly interested in is the subtle ways, and I've been ignorant of these all my life, that left-handed people, that life is subtly more difficult from them in a world made for the 90% of the population that is right-handed. And someone pointed out early in the program, imagine being a left-handed violinist in an orchestra. You might be, you know, bumping violins with the person next to you because theirs would be sticking out there from their left-hand side and yours would be sticking out your right-hand side. And also it would look all kind of odd. So I'm interested in that. Anyone, I mean, I'd love to hear from some left-handed people about how life is more difficult for you, or perhaps you don't think it is, or whatever. Let me know. The text is 0467 922 702, and the phone number 1300 222 702. Professor Mike Nichols is Director of the Brain and Cognition Laboratory at Flinders University and joins us. G'day, Mike.
1: Yeah, g'day, James.
0: We should declare our interests. I'm a right-handed person. Are you a right-handed person?
1: No, I'm proudly left-handed, I can say.
0: Oh, okay. Oh, well, that's we didn't know that when we booked you for this, but that adds to your as you say. So firstly, mm-hmm. Well, I guess even going back to

0: Most psychological traits, it's a combination. So it's a combination of environment and genes. But look, if you've got two right-handed parents, there's about a 95% chance you're going to be right-handed in your offspring. And if you've got two left-handed parents, it drops down to 70%.
1: But even going back further, why are we born with one side more able than the other?
0: That's a big question.
1: We don't know the answer to.
0: Yeah. Well, this series, it's advantageous. It has costs and it has benefits. The cost is if you're equally able with both hands, you've got that sort of redundancy there. So in case something goes wrong with one side, you've got the other side you can turn back to. And that applies to the brain too. By having your both sides of your brain doing basically the same sort of things, there's a redundancy there, which will help you in case there's any damage. But if you can actually specialise one side of the brain or one hand, then you can effectively fit more functions into the brain than you might otherwise.
1: Right.
0: So if you think about people, they're born with very, very large brains and they can only get so large, otherwise, you can't have babies.
1: Mm.
0: And the way around that and to fit more functions into the brain is to have them specialised. So the left side of our brain is specialised for language and the right side of the brain sort of spatial functions.
1: So if you're right-handed, the more complex, dexterous tasks are done with your right hand.
0: Yeah, that's correct. And it is tied in with language. Language is the distinguishing feature of humans, and to have that side of the brain specialised, it's if you think about it, as I'm talking to you on the phone, I'm nevertheless moving my hand around.
1: Mm.
0: Gesturing is a really important part of language, and people who are born deaf acquire language just as quickly as somebody who's not deaf, and it's all to do with their hands are tied in with language, and that's both things are on the left side of the brain.
1: So explain this to me. When I learned to play guitar, I was strumming, I'm right-handed, strumming with my right hand, and I was doing the much more dexterously challenging movements, that is pushing down particular strings on different frets with my left hand. Now, of course, you can do very complex things with your right hand by playing different, plucking and whatever, but I wasn't doing any of that. I was just going up and down with my right hand. I was definitely, and that's how every right-handed guitarist learns, it appeared to me I was doing the much more complex thing, the fretwork, with my left hand and the sort of dumb kind of forceful movement with my right hand. What's going on there?
0: Yeah, look, it's hard to look. I don't play guitar, but it could be a sort of strength thing too. So you're doing the one with the stronger hand. Your right hand is stronger than your left hand if you're right-handed. So perhaps that's it. But it is amazing just to see how people can learn to do things. There's so many, cricketers, bats people who they're right-handed, but they've trained themselves to bat left-handed because the strategic advantage it gives them.
1: Yeah, that's very interesting, isn't it? If you look at the Australian team over the last 20 years, there's been a much higher than 10% 10% of the batsmen. Specialist batsmen or batters have been left-handed, and that's very true. We're talking to Professor Mike Nichols about left-handedness, and we want to hear from you, particularly if you've got any questions about left-handedness, but particularly if there are subtle ways in which life is more difficult for you living as a left-hander in a world that is essentially made for right-handers. Our text 0467 922 702 and the phone 1300 222 702. Karen, do you feel as a left-hander you'll be discriminated against?
2: Yes, I do. Mm. One was perhaps not so common now. I think we're more likely to be accident prone statistically.

0: And when I was younger, we didn't have mixer taps in the same way. Hot was always on the left-hand side and cold
1: Oh.
0: on the right. And as a two-year-old, I got up onto a little stool, and unfortunately, the plug dropped in, and I turned just hot on
1: Oh
0: with my
1: no.
0: hand and burnt my hands. Nowadays, there are mixers, but I suspect that hot was always on the left for right-handers who were less likely to go to that tap first. But haven't had that proved. And chopsticks are another thing in Japanese and Chinese restaurants. They'll often knock with the other right-handed people holding chopsticks. Tomato serrated knives are usually the wrong side up for serration. And also kitchen bench tops with kettles and things like that stored on the opposite side to what you would have them on when you're at other people's
1: You've got a
0: house.
1: long list, haven't you? And also, if you go to a restaurant, you will find that it is set for a right-handed person with the knife on the right and the fork on the left.
0: Yes. And fortunately for me, I was taught the normal way. But there are more and more I notice that automatically go to, yes, but you're right. If you go to a restaurant, favours the right-handed person.
1: Yeah. Okay. Thank you very much, Karen. Much appreciated. Mike Nichols, another way it occurs to me, and you as a left-handed person would know that if a tap is very tightly closed and you want to open it, as a right-hander, you turn it clockwise and that feels natural. Whereas a left-hander, well, you're still curling it clockwise, but it's kind of, it's the opposite way and it's harder to get as much force, isn't it?
2: Yeah, that's right. I think if I remember it, is you've got abductive and adductive movements, which is one which goes with the hand and one which goes against it. So yes, it's a harder to tighten it. But funny enough, I can provide insight into the plumbing. I started off my working life as a plumber, and I can tell you, yes, hot's always on the left and cold on the right. And it's in the shower, the hot tap is always the top one. And the cold is the bottom. So yeah.
1: Yeah. Now, well, let me. I think Alan's got this question. Alan, hi. What did you want to ask?
3: Yeah, I'm a retired high school teacher who had a lot to do with left-handed children, and I was told that left-handers are well and truly overrepresented at the elite level in just about every sport. But they are also overrepresented in jail, basically. I wonder if
1: Oh.
3: that was true or it's just something I've been told.
1: I think
3: You're
1: in sport, I'll hand over to Mike in a moment, but I think in sport there is probably an advantage in being unusual. That is, left-handed bowlers are far less common in cricket than right-handed bowlers, and therefore you're more likely to be, flustered by them and less assured because you haven't seen them as much and get out. That'd be my theory. What do you think, Michael, about, well, sport and also jail?
2: Yeah. Look, well, it's firstly sport. You get more left-handers when it's a competitive edge. When you've got two playing, well, a team or two people playing against one another. Cricket and sports like that. But for example, golf, where in actual fact a lot of courses are designed for the right-handed swing, you get fewer left-handers. So it's that sort of tactical advantage where you it pops up in sport. And as for the jail thing, look, that stuff's been around for a long time. You might imagine as a left-hander, I hate that sort of stuff. But look, the evidence is weak, really weak. Certainly, there's some cognitive differences between left and right-handers. But the idea that left-handers are more likely to be in jail, no, it's I think there's always a pressure to find significant results when you're publishing, and I suspect a lot of the publications out there saying that sort of thing that sort of mistake. Yeah.
1: Thank you very much, Alan. We have to get to left-handers back in the maybe the 50s, even before that, being smacked if they were writing left-handed and being forced to write right-handed. We'll get to that in a moment. But Ian?
4: James.
1: Yeah.
4: Interesting point here, right? So my daughter Maryvale, she was left.

0: handed since she was a baby. And she's now 25, still left-handed. But the curious thing I've got is I looked through my family tree back generations and generations, spoke with grandparents and great-grandparents, spoke with my brothers and went back through his families, and nobody anywhere identifies as a left-hander. And my daughter seems to have been spun off as this random left-handed unit.
1: Right.
0: Which has surprised everybody.
1: Yeah, what do you think, Mike?
2: Oh, look, you get that. So it's the left-handers just do pop up. There's no genetic history there. Could be environment. Could be, you know. Interestingly enough, you asked how early hand and this might develop. Somebody looked actually at the thumb babies or fetuses suck in the womb, and it tends to be their right thumb. And those people then go on to be right-handed themselves. So it could be something in utero just caused that.
1: Probably unrealistic, Ian, to ask you what thumb Mary Vale was sucking before she was born.
0: I don't know. I can remember, and she was on the left thumb from day dot. So
1: okay,
0: yeah. She was down and right. She was going to be left-handed whether anybody liked it or not.
1: Everyone liked it or not. Thank you very much for that. Well, Mike, you would be aware that left-handers were often told in class, even whacked on the hand if they were writing left-handed and forced to write right-handed. There's a lot of people who went to schools like that who are now ambidextrous, or at least writing, because they had to learn to write right-handed. What was all that about?
2: Yeah, look, it's the left-handedness. You know, the technical term for left-handedness is sinistral, and of course that's related to sinister. Mm. And it's not our culture. And you've got gauche in French, Mancino in Italian, all with sort of negative connotations. So you've got that element of it.
1: So is that just old superstitions?
2: Look, and it's been different too. I think back then, in the 50s and 60s, and of course people were, you didn't have biros, so there is a reason to, you know, if you're a left-hander, you tend to smudge your walk unless you do like a lot of people, you hook your hand around so you don't smudge your work. So it's probably related to being able to use a pen, but also sticking out. And, you know, trying to change somebody's handedness is a pretty terrible thing. It really would hold that child back.
1: Yes, of course.
2: So luckily, you know, it's just not a thing nowadays. So, it would have been hard for a left-hander back then.
1: And it wasn't that long ago. In fact, Nellie, did that happen to you?
3: Oh, yes. Look, I'm on the phone now. I even thought when I was playing in the Milo comp at White City when I was about 14, I would change my racket from my left to my right. I went to a public school initially, and then my parents decided to put me into a convent school. Well, they said that I was a child of the devil because I was a left-hander, and they used to cane my knuckles. I'm 75 now. So as a result of it, I became ambidextrous, right? And that way, what I want to say is, though, it enlightened me to the degree where I look at everything from both sides now.
1: Yeah, right.
3: Mentally, more mentally acute, because you can appreciate, it does something to your brain, because you've got a balance where left-handed thinking and right-handed thinking. So I've now realised that I have probably been enriched by the experience.
1: Yeah, but it must have been awful at the time, you know, this thing that...
3: It was horrible. The nuns, but, you know, plus I was from a public school, so they called me public. Yeah. I ended up being a head girl of one college at
1: Good
3: the end.
1: Good on you.
3: The thing is, though, that it's so demeaning because you were sort of ostracised because you were left-handed, so the left hand of God, right?
1: Oh, I see.
3: And the religion was so new and so oppressive that it sort of it's really bad because it mixes people up. But I'm looking now at the balance I received from it where I can see both sides of the story.
1: I understand, Nellie, and I'm so glad you've found a positive from something that was must have been really awful at the time. Thank you so much for your call. Hi, Susie.
4: Hi, James.
1: And sorry to ask this so bluntly, what are you?
4: I'm ambidextrous.
1: Oh, are you?
4: Not the typical ambidextrous person.
1: Go ahead.
4: Okay, I do all fine motor tasks with my left hand, so that's writing.

0: That sort of thing. My gross motor tasks I do with my right hand, like tennis, golf, throwing a ball. But sometimes I can change hands with tasks that aren't too complex, so stirring, cutting, that sort of thing.
1: Yeah.
0: But I had a sister the same. With two dominantly right-handed parents, and I have a son who's the same.
1: And you were like that from birth? They all were?
0: Yeah.
1: Yep. Look, our professor might have a question or two for you, for you, Mike.
2: A lot of people, being truly ambidextrous is rather rare. And by that, I mean you really can pick up a hammer, right, whatever, and you can do it equally well with a left and right hand. But most people can perform bimanual tasks. So, you might be specialised for writing with your left, but

0: to sidestep to the left or to the right.
1: Good eye.
2: But I have difficulty when people ask me which hand I'm dominant. I used to always automatically say left, but now I can't really answer that question because, left or right, like I kind of use both but for different tasks.
1: It's like when people ask me if I'm clever or handsome, you know, both.
2: Got all options covered.
1: Great talking to you, Susie, and unnamed husband. Lovely to have that. Mike, just quickly, we've only got a couple of minutes left, but is it's about 10%, I think, left-handed, more or less, in humans. How does it relate to other species? I know I'm asking you to cover the whole animal kingdom in 2 minutes, but go for it.
3: Cockatoos, Australian cockatoos, are the absolute standout, and the person was spot on right to say that they are left-footed. And you look at a sulfur-crested, black cockatoo, whatever, they'll be using their left hand. And why it is, nobody knows. It's really, really odd. They are the only species, besides humans, who show such a strong preference. So it's really out there. And as for our closest ancestors, chimpanzees, there's really quite controversial, but some evidence that they tend to want to use their right hand. So if you put some food, peanut paste down a little tube and get them to stick their finger in, they tend to want to do that with their right hand. But it's us and cockatoos. So maybe we've evolved from a cockatoo. I don't know what's happening there.
1: Yeah, right. Oh, that's really, it's so interesting, all this. Sam, g'day. Sam, go ahead.
4: Hi, James. How are you going?
1: Good. Oh, you're a left-handed violinist.
4: I'm not, but I'm a violinist, but I get some students to be left-handed, but they've never been told the other way in the classical industry type part of the industry. Never. It doesn't happen because, first of all, the instrument to make, it's not simply changing the strings like on guitar you maybe could, but there is the violin done inside as well differently. And the full instruments, the proper ones and very precious ones, it's impossible to do. I've met a couple of professional players. The biggest problem is that if you're in a section, you just move a little bit in orchestra. I played in orchestra for 35 years. In Opera Australia here, so I would know. Just give a bit of a room. But if you're leader of the section, that's what the problem is.
1: Oh,
4: if you go
1: I
4: to
1: see.
4: The concert, if you go to the concert and you see the violins and the cellos, the violas, they're going both down, all the same. And it's all marked in the parts. Everybody does because it's affected the top level of the sound. It's very, very sensitive, and it has to be like that. But if the leader actually left-handed and plays that well, and I met one, that's a problem. Because everybody looking, and look at her and him, and it's not good.
1: I understand. Hey, thank you very much for that, Sam. And, Mike, that was really interesting. Thank you so much.
3: Pleasure, James. I love talking about it.
1: Yeah, really interesting. Mike Nichols, expert in many things, including left-handedness, director of the Brain and Cognition Lab at Flinders University. It's bang on 2:30. Let's get the latest news headlines with Adam Story.
5: Afternoon, James. Police say they're still searching for all those involved in the alleged kidnapping of Sydney 85-year-old grandfather Chris Bagsarian, with six men now facing court. A 19-year-old and 21-year-old are the latest to be arrested, and they've been charged with murder. They've been refused bail. One Nation leader Pauline Hanson's speech to the National Press Club has been interrupted by a protest banner that mechanically unfurled behind her. The large banner featured an image of Senator Hanson and the words, "I oppose a pay rise for workers while I took a $100,000 pay rise myself." She continued her speech with an attack on multiculturalism and backed nuclear power. And interest-free loans and subsidies are being offered to New South Wales residents in a move the state government says will improve access to technology such as solar panels and household batteries. From today, homeowners with a combined household income of $210,000 or less can apply for a 10-year zero-interest loan of up to $15,000. There'll be more news at 3 o'clock.
1: Thank you very much, Adam. We're about to talk about dangerous jobs you've had, either ones you got paid for or ones around the home. I mean,
5: more around the home.
1: Your job's kind of dangerous anyway. Like you slip up on a word, say a knot, leave out a knot, and you

0: could be in all sorts of trouble.
1: But, oh, absolutely. Yeah. Mispronounce a name or anything. Yeah,
0: yeah.
1: Very much against the law. I suppose when I was on the road, the reporter, there was a potential for danger. Not that I ever came across any, more so in the home. I mean, who hasn't fallen off a ladder?
0: Yeah. I know. There are things we do around the home that if you were doing on a building site, there would be all sorts of...
1: Oh, yes.
0: safety requirements.
1: You'd be up before a tribunal or something. Yeah.
0: Yeah.
1: Exactly. Mm. Yeah. Mm. No, right. I've stopped being the handyman around the home.
0: Good thinking. Thank you very much for that.
1: For that very reason. Yeah.
0: Good thinking. Adam Storey, he'll be back at 3.
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0: So that's what we want to hear talk about now is whether you've ever had a dangerous job, paid or unpaid. Certainly, there have been enormous changes, advances in occupational work health and safety over the last couple of decades, few decades. And I feel like growing up, there are a lot of things that many of us probably worked in where now we realize we're exposed to a higher level of danger than we kind of realised at the time. So there's two types. There's paid work and then there's unpaid work. I think the most dangerous work I've ever done is unpaid in the home, little jobs around the home where there was a level of danger. And I lived somewhere where there was a two-story place. And I don't know why they did this, whether an accident or not, but they put the smoke alarm above the stairwell so that instead of being able to, you know, when it started beeping to tell you it had a flat battery, just get a stool and reach above your head and take it out and change the battery, you had to go up at the top of the stairs. But then it was about a meter that way to your right or in front of you, over the stairwell so that beneath you there was a 20-foot fall or something. And so it was this, it wasn't so far you couldn't get it. And it kind of felt 95% safe. You just needed someone to, I don't recommend this, by the way. It was a while ago. You need someone to kind of, you stood on the chair or the stool and they'd grab the back of your pants and then you'd lean out. It was only a little bit further than uncomfortable. If it had been any further, we would have had to get someone to get it, but it wasn't quite that far. And so it never felt dangerous. But I'm sure a lot of things that are dangerous don't feel dangerous until they actually, the danger presents itself. So there's that, I guess. And I just wonder, you know, there must be a lot of jobs like building jobs and whatever. I worked on a lot of building sites where nothing, you know, where you just think, oh, they wouldn't do it that way today. And maybe you've had, you know, people always think about window cleaning. We're up quite high here at Parramatta, the 39th floor, and the window cleaners sail past every however many months. And it looks dangerous, but it isn't because they're tethered and they're ropes and there's a platform, there's fail safes. So there are things that feel dangerous that aren't. But I bet window cleaners in the past, probably not as elaborate and not as safe. There must, you know, mining always feels that, there are people who have to go and weld things underwater, you know, all those pipes and whatever that are underwater and sometimes there's a leak and they have to go down there a lot and fix them. That always feels dangerous. Electricians, whatever. So if you've had a job where you think, I guess, you know, either paid or unpaid around the home, where maybe at the time you didn't think, oh, that's dangerous. You just thought, yeah, that's fine. And then now you think it was. Like, it was a bit scary. Let me know. The text 0467-922-702 and the phone 1300-222-702. There is that sort of thing, isn't there? Particularly around the home, I think, where you just think, oh, I'm at home, so everything's safe. It's like these little this prejudice in your mind that, you know, it can't be dangerous because I'm at home. People go up on the roof and clean their own gutters, probably in circumstances where if you've got a professional in, they do it in a slightly different way. Although you do go past lots of sites, don't you, and see people perching on roofs at various things. Often they probably should be tethered, or there should be like a frame around the roof, but maybe tilers go up, and it doesn't always look like there are. Also, I was talking about that prejudice of being in your home and just assuming everything's safe because you're used to being safe at home. But there's also, if you're at work and your boss says do that, there's kind of this, you know, unless you're empowered and you've been there a while and you know your rights and whatever, there's kind of this thing, particularly when you're young, where you think, oh, my boss told me to, so it must be okay. You know, like I guess it's safe because the boss told me to. so there's that as well, isn't there? And then it's maybe only weeks, years later that you think, gosh, that was really dangerous. So I'm just interested if you've ever had one of those had or done a dangerous job, and what it felt like then and what it feels like now. Text, let us know. The number's 1-300-222-702 and the text is 0467-922-702. Remember we were in Indonesia in Ubud, and there's this big park there, lots of monkeys in the park, but there's also some beautiful old temples and whatever, and there were some workers working on restoring the temple, and they had this kind of wooden scaffolding, but it didn't look as secure as scaffolding you'd see on a building site around here, and we kind of had a look, and we walked around. We had this big crash, and we walked down, and some of it had collapsed, and everyone was okay, all these Indonesian workers in thongs kind of just laughing about it, and you thought, wow. So, yeah, let me know, 1-300-222-702 or the text 0467-922-702. Vicky, hi.
5: Hi, how are you?
0: Good. Was it you or did it something you saw?
5: It was something I saw, and I think it might be similar to the story you just had, because I didn't hear that because the radio's off. But we were in Bangkok and we just looked up. This is bamboo scaffolding kind of held together with, you know, strips of rope or whatever. And about four or five stories up, these guys were jackhammering into the side of the building, no harnesses, with flip-flops.
0: I know, terrifying.
5: No hard hats, nothing. And, you know, my husband and I, we just looked at each other and we thought, if this was in Australia, someone would think it was some kind of art or some crazy thing going on.
0: Right, yes.
5: No one was even looking at it, you know. It was just like normal.
0: Yeah. Look, thank you for your call. We're talking about dangerous jobs that you've been paid for, or, you know, that you've done around the home, and perhaps ones you didn't realise were dangerous at the time. The text 0467-922-702 and the phone 1-300-222-702. G'day, Richard.
6: Hello, how are you, James?
0: Yeah, good. Go ahead.
6: My silly job was taking on a cash job, if you like, building a satellite antenna.
0: Oh, wow. Yeah.
6: And then got to the point I was 80 feet above the ground.
0: Oh, gosh.
6: It was like a giant Meccano set, but 80 feet above the ground. And to make this sort of final adjustment on a nut that was as big as my body,
0: wow.
6: I had to jump up and down on the end of the spanner. The spanner was like a meter and a half long. Like your previous caller, no hard hat, no harness, no nothing.
0: Yeah, yeah.
6: Of hanging on by fingertips with the bar that was above me onto the wrench, trying to put all my weight onto that wrench.
0: Oh, my goodness.
6: And the thought was, if I miss the wrench with both feet, I'm gone. I'm a red mark on the soil below.
0: This is, I hope, a very long time ago.
6: It was mid-80s, yeah. So
0: okay.
6: It wasn't long.
0: Yes.
6: I had a couple of goes and I really couldn't move it. So I asked for help, and the contractor, who was an American guy, an engineer, very accomplished at doing this sort of work all around the world, he climbed up, said, move to one side, you know, with a few choice words.
0: Yeah.
6: And then needed to tighten this nut.
0: Yeah.
6: Put all of his weight onto this wrench, and I just stood back, hanging on, looking at him in just struck him.

0: season.
1: Yeah, yeah. That's incredible, isn't it?
0: It was.
1: And thank goodness today, like, even if that person wanted to do it, they would not be allowed to do it. And there would be all sorts of safety, you know, safe ways of doing it. It is incredible what, you know, that's what, 40 years ago, I guess. But we were pretty, you know, Australia was a pretty advanced society 40 years ago, and yet people were still doing that.
0: And this was a very advanced, if you like, a very advanced workplace.
1: Yeah. You know? Yeah. Hey, thank you very much, Richard. We are talking about jobs that involved danger, either ones you paid for or around the home or whatever. Our number 1-300-222-702 and the text 0467-922-702. Hi, Daniel.
2: Hi, how are you?
1: Good, good. What do you do?
2: Mate, I'm a crane driver at Port Botany.
1: Yeah.
2: And our job's pretty dangerous. You have to have a lot of, I suppose, because you can work at heights. You're driving cranes. You're standing around heavy machinery, driving around the court straddles. And you've got to have your wits about you.
1: When you say heights, how high are you?
2: I'm in the crane cabin, so I'm about 35 meters up.
1: But it looks like more, right?
2: yeah, it does. In some ways, I'm not in danger, but I can put people in danger because I'm loading containers onto a ship.
1: Yeah.
2: And, like, down on the berth where people are standing, they can be in danger. But when I go down on the berth, I can be in danger. But I've got a lot of experience, and some of those guys that have started it and you don't. So you've got to be really careful around them. How we make the job safe is I'm a health and safety rep, and I'm on the committee as well. So we have safety meetings, we have toolboxes, we have a traffic management plan, we have all procedures as well.
1: That's great. Would you say that the attitude to safety has changed over the years? That, you know, particularly maybe, I don't know, I don't want to make a sexist generalisation, but sometimes men have been, you know, less diligent about safety sometimes in some workplaces. And do you agree with that? And has that changed over the years?
2: Yes, 100%. It can become very, very complacent.
1: Yeah.
2: Especially our job, because, like, myself, I've got 26 years experience.
1: Yeah.
2: I know the industry, and there's some young people in the industry like ours, like construction stuff. They take that safety and little procedures and little things that they do for granted.
1: Yeah.
2: They don't realize how dangerous it is and can be. Because you just do one move or you don't see something for a second and you'll either hit something or you get hit by something and you get killed just like that.
1: Yeah, wow. You're not in the crane right now, are you?
2: No.
1: Good.
2: I'm probably doing something dangerous now. I'm driving my car. And I've got you on, obviously, speak. But,
1: of course, yes, very good.
2: And just going back on the guy, the young fella that got forced to do that dangerous job, he can refuse by law. He can refuse to do that job if he deems it unsafe. It's putting himself in a safe situation. And there's a law.
1: He was talking about something in the mid-'80s, but I'm not sure how old that law is, but it's fantastic how. Well, Daniel, it's good that there's a law, but also, Daniel, it's fantastic to know that you, as one of the experienced drivers, has got safety at such a priority, and you're ensuring that the new people coming through are getting inducted into that culture too. So good on you, and thank you very much for your call. Hi, Penny.
3: Oh, hi. How are you?
1: Good. When did you have a dangerous job?
3: Well, once a year, and never more than once a year, because I'm terrified of it. I climb up on my roof and I clean the solar panels, and it's like a pitched roof, and I have to lug up buckets of soapy water and the big broom and scrub them. And then, because I live in Goulburn, our water is very lots of minerals, so then I have to get tank water to hose them off so they don't get all white spots. And but I just go very slow and steady because I'm really scared of heights, and then I crouch down if I just get a bit overwhelmed. Mm. Yeah. And just my time.
1: You could outsource it.
3: I don't know. I've never seen anybody advertising that they clean solar panels.
1: There must be. I mean, maybe there's some young entrepreneur listening now Yeah. Maybe a handy person. I don't know.
3: I don't know. I've never seen anyone else in town doing it, but they're filthy.
1: Yeah, right.
3: They get up there and they're covered in like red dust and little yellow spots, which somebody told me was bee poo. And
1: do you know what you're?
3: And they're lots better. Yeah.
1: Do you know what you're making me think of? Our solar panels, and I haven't been up there for quite a while.
3: Well, in Sydney, I did my mum's, where I thought I better get up and check if they need to clean. And luckily, she's got like a flat roof, and it had like big patches of lichen as big as a saucer growing on.
1: Right.
3: So I had to like improvise a way to scrape that off and scrub them.
1: That'd explain why the water was cold.
3: Oh my God!
1: Yeah,
3: like you would be shocked how dirty and like grubby it is up there.
1: Yeah, I reckon.
3: Do you think the rain would rinse it off? But it doesn't.
1: Yeah, we need more rain, harder rain. I don't know. Maybe
3: we need soapy rain.
1: I don't want to go up there, Petty. I'm impressed by your bravery. Thank you very much for your call, Brendan. Hi.
4: Yeah, g'day, James.
1: G'day. What do you want to tell us,
4: mate? I've done the double whammy because I'm a garbo nowadays. But which is a dangerous profession in and of itself.
1: Yes.
4: But before I was a garbo, I used to work for a major contractor working in Sydney sewer tunnels. So there's a number of large trunk tunnels that connect the various sewer nodes or networks to the treatment plants along the coast, so Malabar and North Head and North Bondi. And we used to reline those tunnels. It was a bit like the Harbour Bridge. So you get from one end of the tunnel to the other, and then it was time to go back to the beginning and start again.
1: Right.
4: But so that was confined space work. We used to do the access shafts going down to them as well. But that was live stream work as well, because they can't shut those tunnels off. They run 24 hours a day.
1: Oh.
4: And you could tell we used to do 12-hour shifts. So we had two shifts.
1: Gosh.
4: 12 hours each, and we used to knock off about 8 in the morning, and I was saying to your producer, you could always tell when you had about 3 hours left to go in a shift if you were doing overnight, because the water temperature would go up by about 3 degrees.
1: Oh, because everyone was having...
4: Everyone would wake up and have a wee and a shower and get their day started at about 5 a.m. and... don't get me wrong, we weren't down there in speedos and a pair of safety goggles. We had we had environmental suits on, but you'd have a pretty thorough chemical decontamination coming out, and it was one of those jobs where if you did it by the book, perfectly safe.
1: Yeah.
4: But if you decided you were going to cut corners, you could come a cropper very easily.
1: Yeah, right. Thank you very much, Brendan. I never thought about that, but yeah. Steve says, I just think of those Depression-era photos of building skyscrapers and those guys standing on girders hanging from cranes. Shut up. That's exactly how I feel, Steve. When I see those photos, it's terrifying. Someone says, thank you very much for the caller from who called about a solar panels. Roofing contractors will clean solar panels. So that's that'll know. A couple other people texting in about that, so thanks. Someone, Dave, I think, says that gutter cleaning, people who clean your gutters will also do solar panels. And Murray texts that in as well. So that's very nice of you all to share that. Thank you very much for that. Time for a couple more. Andy, what about you? Danger and work and stuff.
5: Oh, g'day, Jim.
1: G'day.
5: I've got a million of them, but the one I was talking to your producer, I was down on the Murray River with a couple of blokes, and we were tasked with the job of cleaning out the old asbestos sheeting out of a central school, Tullibuck Central School. And safety equipment we had was a tea-toweling hat, a paper mask, and a pair of overalls.
1: Wow.
5: Changed every day. That's what we had.
1: And when was that?
5: That was, again, in the early 80s, about 82, 83, something like that.
1: Mm.
5: But the kicker was one of the fellows we had working with us, Pete. He, we named him Alf after that alien from space, you know, the orange hair thing with the big nose. Because he had a big nose. And at the end of the day, his nose was that big. He was ginger-haired too. His nose was that big that his nostrils were just completely caked in white dust.

0: gosh.
1: He did die of a lung complaint. I've got lung cancer, but not from... That's Winnie Reds.
0: Have you? Oh, I'm sorry to hear that, mate. No.
1: Oh, matey, you know, it comes around, you know, sometimes.
0: Yeah, well, I hope you're all right, Andy. Thank you very much for your call.
1: Okay, buddy. Catch up.
0: Good. And good to be reminded, I guess, amongst all these stories of the awfulness of asbestos and how many people were exposed to that just doing a decent day's work. Awful.
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0: Oh, let's end this afternoon with Tears for Fears, with a song that was written in the 80s. It's not literally true, but it's possibly more metaphorically true now than it has been for a while. Everybody wants to rule the world.

0: Sydney, Tom O'Reilly.
1: Tears big, for Fears. That just doesn't get old.
0: You're a big fan, aren't you?
1: I love that song.
0: It
1: doesn't get old.
0: Their songs were so layered and production heavy, but still alive.
1: I just never get sick. Not just that song, but most Tears for Fears, that album. You know, it's so good. Over heels.
0: Yeah, I might listen to them on the train on the way home.
1: You're not going to listen to Drive on 702.
0: Apart from Drive,
1: you'll switch between the two.
0: If it continues. If I'm still travelling beyond six, I'll listen to Tears for Fears. Obviously,
1: thank you. I hope you're not still.
0: For the next 3 hours, I'll be listening to you.
1: If you're on the train, you know, at 6 o'clock, I'll be a bit worried. So hopefully, no. Look, I understand. You want to sort of just, you know, let go from the world and just zone out. And
0: I want to, but I can't because your program's so compelling.
1: Thank you very
0: much. So I want to listen to Tears. I can't though. I'm unable to.
1: Thank you. Thank you for your honesty. I appreciate it.
0: Yeah.
1: No, I love it. Love it. Dangerous jobs. That's been an interesting chat.
0: Have you had?
1: Have you noticed? So for people that don't know, we broadcast down here at street level so we can see people out there in Parramatta Square. But we prepare the show much higher up the building.
0: 39.
1: Much higher up. Yeah, higher up the floor. Have you noticed the last couple of days there's just been this guy suspended on ropes outside our window?

0: know, just happily, calmly there with the squeegee.
1: Yeah.
0: Just cleaning the windows.
1: Yeah.
0: It's and he just doesn't seem to, you know.
1: He seems chill.
0: He seems totally chill. And he's so high up.
1: It's interesting because it's objectively a safe job now with, you know, there would be fail safes and double fail safes. It would just feel dangerous.
0: Exactly. Yeah. I hope so. I hope you're right about that. Could I do it? No. I don't think. Would you do it?
1: Well, I've done a lot of abseiling, a bit of rock climbing. I wouldn't say I ever felt completely calm, but you do manage. The more you do it, the more you get acclimatized to it. I could do it.
0: You could do it. Yeah. All right. I guess I could do it. It would be a really, I guess, a kind of, you'd be in solitude. It'd be, I guess, if you were at good peace with how high up you were, it would be quite a peaceful existence, really.
1: You get to see how the magic of the drive show is put together by staring in the window.
0: He didn't really care looking through the window, I've got to tell you. Tried to give a bit of a wave. There wasn't much of a response. He was like, mate, can you leave me alone?
1: Leave me alone.
0: However, several hundred metres up above the surface. But, I was looking out thinking, yeah, for the right person, that'd be all right.
1: Yeah.
0: But maybe not. Me. Have you bungee jumped?
1: Right. No, I haven't bungee jumped. I would be scared to that. But abseiling walking backwards over a cliff is pretty scary.
0: Yeah, I will take your word for it.
1: Yeah.
0: I'll take
1: but
0: your word for it.
1: It's also exhilarating. It's such a rush.
0: Yeah, It would be. And you're right, you know, the safety mechanisms are there these days that hopefully you can feel 100% calm doing it. But I don't know if I'd be that person.
1: I'll take you. You'll be fine.
0: You'll take. Okay, let's do it.
1: What's on in drive?
0: Thank you. you got to chat about dangerous jobs and you had a lot of fun doing that. I'm chatting about Pauline Hanson. There's a National Press Club address today.
1: Yeah.
0: It's not going to be the bulk of the show, but it was highly anticipated, very rare. Never has Pauline Hanson appeared at the National Press Club in her three-decade-long political career. And I guess anything could have happened. I don't know if people banked on a mechanical banner unfurling behind her as the speech started.
1: That is not bad I'm not saying it's a good thing. I'm just saying to have done that when it's full of journalists, there's security, there's people there. They would have extensive security. How the heck did they do it?
0: It took some sort of planning. But this banner just you know, went down mechanically behind her as she was starting the speech. And she kind of dismissed it and kept going. But that was an unexpected part of it all. The questions were interesting. They got quite heated at times. So we'll be unpacking that. But interesting, we're also going to chat about friendships this afternoon, right?
1: I've never had one of them.
0: Then you won't. Don't call up then while you're listening to Tears for Fears. We're going to chat about whether you've had a very close friendship that ended and how you dealt with that grief and whether that grief compared to the end of a romantic friendship.
1: Yeah,
0: you know, losing a close friend. Yeah. Was it abrupt?
1: It's not uncommon.
0: And it's not uncommon. We're going to chat with a friendship expert about this who studied this after 5:30, but I'd love to hear from you.
1: Yeah,
0: give us a call. Whether it was abrupt after a disagreement or whether you drifted apart over a number of months or years, how did you deal with that grief? Really interesting research. So that is coming up too.
1: That sounds fascinating. All with Tom on Drive after the news now.
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3: The Reserve Bank Board has left interest rates on hold at 4.35% following its June meeting.
2: When you want to know.
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3: Adam Story with ABC News. The activist group GetUp has claimed responsibility for a rogue banner that mechanically unfurled behind Pauline Hanson during her National Press Club address in Canberra today. The sign featured an image of the One Nation leader and accused her of opposing pay rises for workers while getting one herself. Senator Hanson ignored the commotion it caused and used her wide-ranging speech to take aim at multiculturalism, attack net zero, promise a subscription model for the ABC and focus on transgender issues.
6: I am not opposed to transgender people. I am simply saying that a transgender woman should not be allowed into women's sport or into a woman's changing room, and likewise a transgender man.
3: Police say they're still searching for all those involved with the alleged kidnapping of Sydney 85-year-old grandfather Chris Bagsarian, with six men now facing court. A 19-year-old and 21-year-old who were arrested yesterday and charged with murder have today been refused bail. The grandfather was taken from his home in North Ryde in a case of mistaken identity in February. His remains were found 11 days later near a golf course in Pitt Town. Detective Stuart Gordon says police are increasingly seeing young men being hired to carry out such crimes.
7: They're young men, they're charged with with murder, the most serious offence in the Crimes Act, carrying life imprisonment. Here are a group of young men who have perhaps thrown away the best years of their lives for some doing something just so staggeringly serious for nothing.
3: Queensland CFMEU inquiry has heard the union generated millions of dollars in revenue from illegitimate workplace agreements. Kira Jones reports.
8: The CFMEU's finances are under scrutiny at the inquiry into the union's state division. Council Assisting Andrew Ma KC told the hearing the union weaponised illegitimate enterprise bargaining agreements to boost its annual revenue.
9: The CFMEU was running a dark strategy, by which I mean it wasn't disclosing its strategy to its membership, and it was running it on a grand scale.
8: Mr. Maher says the so-called shadow financial operation had a far darker purpose of allowing the union to control the construction industry.
3: The Australian fashion retailer Glue Store has announced its permanent closure. Earlier this year, the company posted an $8.4 million loss. Glue Store is considered a high-end fashion retailer. It's no longer taking orders and is directing shoppers to other sites belonging to the owner's Ascent Group. National Senator Bridget McKenzie is urging Virgin Australia to reverse a decision to expire travel credits issued during COVID. In a financial outlook published earlier this year, the airline confirmed about $93 million is still being held in outstanding COVID travel credits. Customers have been told that they need to fly by June 30 if they wish to use those credits, but Senator McKenzie says that's unfair.
10: The least Virgin can do is make sure the hundreds of thousands of Australians whose cash is now sitting on the balance sheet of Virgin Australia pay that money back, or at least extend it indefinitely so that they can take the flights they've paid for.
3: Virgin Australia says it sent out multiple direct reminders to customers with outstanding credits and repeatedly extended expiry dates. A retired British couple whose yacht had warning shots fired in its direction by a Russian warship in the English Channel have disputed Moscow's claim they made a dangerous approach. The BBC's Ellie Price reports.
11: The Russian Defence Ministry said the yacht had been on a dangerous approach towards its warship, and the crew fired into its path with rifles after making several attempts at contact over the radio. Jane and Alan Kelvey dispute that account and said when they heard five warning blasts from the frigate's horn, they changed their course, which they thought should have been the end of it. The couple were not injured and their boat was not damaged. The Russian Defence Ministry said its sailors had acted in strict accordance with international shipping regulations.
3: China says it'll take countermeasures in response to a new Taiwanese government website for Chinese nationals to report intelligence tips. Taiwan and China have long spied on each other. Taiwan's National Security Bureau unveiled the new website over the weekend, explaining it was offering a secure channel to what it says is an increasing number of people who are fed up with China's system and want change. And South Korea will shift a line running parallel to the military border with North Korea to narrow the area that restricts civilian access. Its defence minister says the new boundary will reflect an evolving security environment and be for the convenience of local residents. Scattered showers or rain areas developing in the far west tonight. Dry and partly cloudy elsewhere this afternoon, apart from the chance of showers in the far south and the far northeastern corner. Partly cloudy in Sydney this afternoon, a mostly sunny day tomorrow with a top of 23 and a shower or two on Friday and 21. 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
0: Very good afternoon. Thanks for joining us. A lot to chat about today. If you're just catching up with the news, One Nation leader Pauline Hanson's speech at the National Press Club was dramatically interrupted this afternoon by this banner that mechanically unfurled behind her. It featured an image of Senator Hanson and the words, "I opposed a pay rise for workers while I took a $100,000 pay rise for myself." I guess we were expecting a lot at this address. I don't know if many people were expecting that. But Senator Hanson ignored the commotion and continued on with her speech, taking aim, perhaps as expected, at this.
13: "Undeniably, immigration or immigration policy has our country in the state of crisis. At the centre of this crisis is the utterly flawed policy of multiculturalism.
0: Now, this was

0: A rare event. Pauline Hanson delivered a speech to the club for the first time in her political career, which spans decades. We'll have more on that coming up. If you missed this, did you hear in the news? I note with interest today the collapse of another retail store, this time the fashion retailer Glue. It officially shut its doors, and it comes after Lincraft yesterday, as we were chatting about. You know, perhaps another sign of the troubled future for bricks and mortar stores. Do you find that most of your shopping's done online these days, or do you still head to a physical store? I'm not sure about you, but I think that's sad if they're all going, or if a lot of them are going, including some iconic brands, Lincraft 80 years old. But perhaps it's inevitable. I'm keen to hear your thoughts on that. All the action in the World Cup coming up as well. And have you received an email from your energy retailer flagging changes to your fees? We'll be taking a look at what that all means and what you can do about it after 5 o'clock.
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0: Traffic. Roman Martin from the Transport Management Centre. Good afternoon.
2: Good afternoon, Thomas. There is some heavy city-bound traffic on Victoria Road through Des Moines, and that's because a car has broken down, blocking one city-bound lane just before the traffic lights at Lyons Road. It has just been put on the back of a tow truck in the right lane there, so hopefully it won't be too long before it is out of the way, but the traffic is heavy back from the Gladesville Bridge. At Pennant Hills, one eastbound lane of Boundary Road closed on the approach to Pennant Hills Road. There is a broken down truck in the left-turn lane. One of our traffic crews is there as well. And through Wetherill Park, traffic lights are blacked out at a number of intersections because of a local power failure. So one of those affected intersections, Widemere Road and Davis Road. So just take care on the approach there. Due to public transport, there are no major disruptions to services at the moment, including the trains. Metro services are also running as usual, but there is an issue with the real-time and timetable data. It is not showing up in apps or online trip planners for today or tomorrow. At the moment, there's a technical issue there, but the metro services are still running as usual. For other public transport information, you can plan ahead using a transport app or transportnsw.info. For the traffic information, head to livetraffic.com.
0: Okay, thank you very much, Bronwyn.
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1: on 702 ABC Sydney.
0: Good afternoon. It's 9 minutes past three. We'll be talking about Pauline Hanson's National Press Club speech shortly. But just to let you know first about a fire at Thirlmere Public School. All children were evacuated at around 1:30 this afternoon. Superintendent Daniel Osborne is from the Rural Fire Service. The RFS responded to this incident, and Superintendent Osborne is with us. Daniel, what was on fire at the school?
4: Good afternoon, Thomas. Yes, shortly after 1:30 this afternoon, Rural Fire Service and Fire and Rescue firefighters responded to the Thirlmere Public School and on arrival located a single building that was issuing smoke. And upon further investigation, determined an area inside that building was alight, with the likely cause being from a battery that was on charge from a leaf blower.
0: Okay, so it was an electrical fire caused by a battery. We know that definitively.
4: Yeah, that's the indication at this stage. We'll confirm that with our fire investigation team when it's safe to do so, but all the indicators and witness accounts from the school staff that reported this incident to 000 suggests that it was a battery on charge that was used as part of a leaf blower that had caught a light.
0: Okay. Are all the children safe?
4: Yeah, absolutely, and I really need to commend the school staff. They activated their emergency plan early, notified 000, and evacuated all the students per their plan, and there's no injuries as a result.
0: Okay, when you say it started in a building at the school as a result of this battery from a leaf blower, what was the building in the school?
4: I'm sorry, I missed that.
0: What was the building in the school? Was there a particular building in the school? Was it classrooms, or was it sort of a groundskeeper building if it was caused by a battery from a leaf blower?
4: Yeah, we understand that it was a storage area used by the groundskeeping and maintenance staff.
0: Okay, and the fire is completely out now. Is that right, Daniel?
4: Yeah, the fire was extinguished a short time after firefighters arrived, and firefighters remain on scene to ensure the fire is extinguished and hasn't extended further into the roof cavity.
0: Okay, did kids go back to class? Did class resume as normal after it was quickly extinguished?
4: No, the students remained out and away from the incident due to smoke in the area. But that was very well managed by the school staff.
0: Okay. Thanks for the update, Daniel. Appreciate it. Superintendent Daniel Osborne there from the Rural Fire Service. The RFS was the responding authority to

0: that fire this afternoon. We have just heard from the New South Wales Education Department as well, and they have confirmed that all students at Thelmere Public School are safe. No one was injured, and the school will be open as normal tomorrow. This is a fire in a storage unit quickly extinguished and believed to be the result of a battery from a leaf blower that was on charge. Just a timely reminder to take care of those things if you've got one at home, but everything okay now at Thelmere Public School.
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0: Yeah, we'll catch up with Andrew Moore a little bit later in the program. Now, it was an event that we haven't seen in her decades-long political career, and it wasn't without incident. One Nation leader Pauline Hanson's first address to the National Press Club was interrupted by a banner that unfurled behind her. It had an image of Senator Hanson and the words, "I opposed a pay rise for workers while I took a $100,000 pay rise for myself." A first for that, we understand, at the press club, but she continued on and made this clear at the beginning.
4: "Don't expect a divisive welcome to country from me. This beautiful country belongs to all Australians born here and those who have come to join us. I would like to acknowledge the men and women that have sacrificed their lives for our democracy, our freedom, for our country."
0: Were you watching it? Did you hear it? What did you take from it? 1-300-222-702 is the number. Andrew Probyn is the political editor for Nine News, who is there and is here now. Andrew, good afternoon. I guess we knew this would be eventful, but this banner, do we know who was behind it?
5: We do know who's behind it. GetUp is behind it. In fact, they released a statement saying, "We did it." They say that... that in their defence, they say that Pauline Hanson has built her entire brand on being for the battlers, but her record tells the opposite. Now, look, as I must declare, I'm a board member of the National Press Club, and this is obviously something that we are going to be investigating. But it did make for a dramatic turn in a much-anticipated speech, a long speech at that, Tom.
0: Mm.
5: I mean, is usually, or convention dictates, that they speak for about half an hour and then take half an hour of questions. She went 50 minutes and was actually told by Tom Connell, the president, that she really should wrap up so that some questions could be directed her way. But it was a world, according to Pauline, for anyone who wasn't listening or watching. It was, you know, the big theme was reduce migration. There are too many foreign students, too many Australians born overseas. The net overseas migration is too high. She had a big whack at multiculturalism, saying that Australia should be monocultural. Radical Islam's got to go, slash the ABC and get rid of the SBS. And then she went after the Snowy Hydro, which she's saying that that has to stop. And then I think finally she went on the transgender insurgency, Tom. So it had a little bit of everything.
0: It did have a little bit of everything. But you know, when we look at all that, right, attacks on multiculturalism on mainstream media outlets like yours truly, attacks on renewables, wanting to sack the Sex Discrimination and Human Rights Commissioners, that's a taste of it. But was anything there unexpected, Andrew, or did this reflect the Pauline Hanson that's been a part of our political landscape for so long?
5: I think it is a slice of Pauline Hanson from over the years. I mean, obviously, some of her positions have changed, as any political party or politicians would. But there wasn't a great deal of nuance. And I think that that's where she was asked about a fair bit of policy. She was asked about China and the interplay there between foreign aid and what we do to push back against China's influence in the Pacific. I think she waded into that one, not having a firm answer as to what we should do, because Australia is playing a big role in trying to counter the Chinese influence in the region. She was quite predictable on some other subjects. It was a very vibey speech, if there is such a word. But that is the nature of the politics here. But I think the big message from this, Tom, what was actually directed at, towards the media, that she needed to be shown a bit more respect. And if she wasn't, then she was going to cut them off. She said that, you know, at one point that Sarah Martin, who is a very good reporter, works for Guardian Australia, that this would be the last question she takes from her, criticised her journalism. But that's part of the course with Pauline Hanson.
0: I've actually got a bit of audio of that now to play. So Sarah Martin from The Guardian asked a question about taxpayers paying more than $150,000 for Pauline Hanson's daughter, Lee Hanson, to campaign in Tasmania while employed as a political advisor for a New South Wales senator. And Pauline Hanson said she had no role in appointing her daughter to that position. But this was what she said to The Guardian Australia's Sarah Martin.
4: Honestly, you never give up. I've never seen a person that's at such a trashy journalist, you know, and what you put out all the time, you've got this obsession with constantly trying to pull down myself, my party, or Mrs. Reinhart. Whatever you do, you will be banned from my answering. I'll answer you this question today, but I'm telling you now, don't come near me for an interview in the future, because of 25 of your articles, it's always 28 articles, is constantly bashing One Nation.
0: A bit of a snapshot of how Pauline Hanson views the media. She wants the ABC in the cities to become a subscription model, and she wants SBS gone. She said this to SBS correspondent Anna Henderson, who questioned why.
4: Sky's great to go and look for news. So
6: I'm talking about in 60 languages to help people integrate into Australia.
4: Well, I'm sorry.
6: Is that not
4: I can understand
6: platform?
4: Your question. You're going to be without a job.
0: Right. So as you say, not much nuance there, Andrew Probyn. The Guardian banned for press events. I mean, the relationship between what is now one of the most popular political parties in the nation and the media, it's going to make for an interesting road ahead for people in your profession, isn't it?
5: Look, and yours, don't forget, Thomas.
0: Indeed. Sorry, in both of ours. Certainly
5: don't
0: in mine. Yeah.
5: No. Well, this is one of the sad aspects of modern life. I think that the rise of the internet, the rise of social media, means that there's no one in control anymore. Now, I don't say that in a mischievous way. I say it in the context that when you're trying to tell a story, whether you're the government or an opposition or any other party, that story used to be curated by journalists for better or worse, and I would say for better. Now, One Nation has done something that the other parties have not quite caught up with, and that is they have used the power of social media in an astonishingly effective way. They found their people using comedy, piss-take videos. They go direct to their supporters. They have a lot of these subject matters, whether it's, you know, welcome to country, all those little niggles, the wokeisms that they don't like, and they stir the pot. They don't need news radio. They don't need Nine. They don't need ABC to a big degree. They like Sky After Dark because that affirms their algorithmic brains when it comes to what it is that's going to appeal. But, you know, this is not something that the parties, Labor or the Liberals for that matter, can ignore. The Liberal Party has an existential threat when it comes to the One Nation, but this is also going to creep into the Labor vote, I imagine, because they're tapping into the fact that people are grumpy. And I was talking to a fellow the other day. So a mate of mine, he works in a retail shop, and he said, you know, they closed down the – he was talking to some of his clients, and he was saying to me that if they close down the Queanbeyan Bridge, it'll be Albo's fault, according to
0: – Yeah, right.
5: According to his clients. I mean, that's the nature of politics. Yeah. We are in this angry world where no one's in control, and One Nation can control it as best as any other.
0: Yeah, Albo to blame for everything. Look, she spoke about a failure of multiculturalism. I just want to play a bit of what Senator Hanson said on that front.
4: Undeniably, immigration or immigration policy has our country in the state of crisis. At the centre of this crisis is the utterly flawed policy of multiculturalism. We cannot be a multicultural society. We are a multiracial society, but we must be monocultural.
0: Yeah, I've had a text here from Jane in Earlwood saying, "Hello, Thomas, I watched Pauline Hanson's speech. So you said we had to be a monocultural and not multicultural society. I don't know what this means. Does this mean no festivals like Diwali or Ramadan?" She also highlighted the number of people who speak another language other than English at home, not seeming to understand. That doesn't mean you don't speak English as well. Time has moved on. Her idea of how Australia should be is not based in reality. That's from Jane in Earlwood. But on those views, Andrew Probyn, was she questioned on that? What do we understand she meant by that?
5: I think what she meant by that was in the very name of the party, One Nation. It's been long her attitude that that Australia needs to be Australia first, and you know, long before America's talked about America first, they've been talking about the same. It's the same vibe, Tom. This is about ending, as they see it, mass migration. She cited a figure, actually. I mean, I'd be interested to see if your listeners can actually work out whether this is true. But she said that the Australian Bureau of Statistics, I don't have time to check it, by the way, net overseas migration in the first 3 years under the government had totaled 1.27 million. But she used the ABS statistics, suggesting that in 2000 it was meant to be 28 million, where it is now, sometime in the next 50 years. So she was actually quite well armed with stats, a blizzard of them. In fact, so many you couldn't really fact check them live.
0: Yeah, which perhaps was part of the strategy. I mean, some, as Jane, you know, and Eastwood pointed out, you know, this idea that Australia is losing its identity, that one in four people spoke a language other than English at home. Jane quite right in saying that that doesn't mean that you don't speak English as well. So a lot of questions coming in about her use of data and the conclusions she was drawing from that.
5: But she does pick up on some absolutely legitimate gripes. Look, you speak to any parent who's got a university age child, and they will tell you that there are a lot of foreign students, so many that it's blown out the size of schools because universities have become so reliant on foreign students. Barely a tutorial anymore at some universities. This is a very, very common complaint that you'll get about the university sector, and she was hoeing into that today. And I think it is unhealthy for a university to be so reliant on foreign cash, and we actually saw a result of that during COVID.
0: Where
5: they struck big financial trouble.
0: Exactly. Cast a revealing light on our reliance on international students. And Andrew Probyn, you mentioned you're on the board of the Press Club. I've just got to ask, because we're getting a few texts asking, you know, how was GetUp able to get that banner inside?
5: Well, that's obviously going to be the subject of our investigations. This is a pretty much a common space. That said, there was no security threat to anyone in the room because it had been security checked, but we didn't obviously check anything that was, you know, pretty standard for this kind of common area, and that is one of these. It's one of those projection sheets that comes down. Now, I do note, Thomas, that David Shiraz was in the room.
0: Okay.
5: He's got a new job with GetUp.
0: Mm-hmm.
5: So I would suggest you ring David Shiraz.
0: David Shiraz, by the way, is Brittany Higgins' husband. Yeah.
5: And I would get him on the phone and ask him what has happened.
0: That makes me want to ask as well, right, because I did notice when Pauline Hanson was talking about, for example, when she had a go at Sarah from The Guardian, when she was talking about monoculturalism, some of her responses received a round of applause from the crowd, Andrew. That's unusual at the Press Club, isn't it? Was it her supporters in the room? How does it all work? Are they allowed to gather at the Press Club?
5: They are allowed, and they have to obviously buy a ticket. I think that I'm not entirely sure what the audience comprised. That's one for for the chief executive of the National Press Club.
0: But did it surprise you, though, to have a round of applause at Pauline Hanson at some of those points, though?
5: We've heard that before. We've heard it, for example, with across most parties. Usually the majors don't, I must say, because they, you know, this is all pretty ho-hum.

0: very, once he realised what it was, he said it was a stunt that diminishes the value of the speech. And obviously, this is something that we should be discouraging, because it's important to, for every Australian to understand where Pauline Hanson's coming from, especially when you've got 30% of the well, according to the polls, at least 30% of the population backing her in.
1: Just in terms of the mechanics as to how it all works, Andrew Probyn, because you've been to a few of these, you pointed out at the start, you know, the fact that she could go so over time on a speech. I've had some people texting in saying, I was a bit concerned that she spoke for so long beyond her allotted time in order. Well, Mary says she feels as though it was in order to avoid facing journalists' questions. Now, important to note, it did go for longer than we thought. But how was she able to go over time?
0: Well, because, I mean, it is convention. Yeah. Convention can be broken. This has been broken before. Clive Palmer, I mentioned him before, he spoke for 45 minutes when he was meant to go for half an hour. That was a few years ago. But Tom Connell, to his credit and the club's credit, we just decided, well, if she's going to do that, we're not going to deny the journos the opportunity to ask. And there were a lot of questions asked. I thought it was all done pretty civilly and professionally too.
1: Do you think, just finally, that, you know, we saw the level of transparency and accountability that we were hoping for? You know, there were some questions about her views on Canberra, about something that Tim Fisher said 30 years ago. Obviously, all fair questions. But do you think we got that transparency?
0: I think as much as we could have wished. Obviously, the answers were less than specific because they were asking for details that weren't to hand. But I thought, very importantly, there was a question asked by Tom right at the start saying, if you're in this position, as in the position in the polls, come election day, what sort of scrutiny would you allow? And she did say that she knew and acknowledged that she had to be up for scrutiny. And I think that this is some of the tactic behind turning up to the press club. I was a bit surprised, actually, to hear that she had agreed, because her political secret has been doing things beneath the mainstream. Now, just think about this, Tom. Come election day or election campaign day, and she's still sitting at 30%. There is no provision for an election plane for One Nation. So the media, which is already hard-pressed for cash, has to work out how do they cover it. I mean, we pay, but let me get this straight with listeners. We do pay good money to be on an election campaign, but it's organised. Now, how do you organise to cover properly and give scrutiny to One Nation? Because there is no provision. She's not the opposition leader. She's the de facto opposition leader, as it turns out. She's rendered Angus Taylor virtually irrelevant, but there is no provision for us to cover her. So it's going to be a very, very complicated election campaign to cover.
1: I can imagine. Andrew, thank you. Great to have a chat. Appreciate your time this afternoon. A busy afternoon for you. We appreciate it.
0: Thanks, Tom.
1: Good on you. Andrew Probyn there, the political editor for Nine News, who was there in the room for this rare appearance at the National Press Club. One Nation leader Pauline Hanson, her first in her political career, lasting several decades. Richard on the Central Coast says, hi, Tom, I can't see anything wrong with there being one Australian culture that is multiracial. What isn't welcome is to loosen our Australian identity, part of which is multiracial, multilingual, etc. Okay, so you support, I mean, what does that policy actually mean, though? You know, how does it look? What does it mean that we would only have one faith in Australia? How does that work? It opens up a lot of questions, doesn't it? Katie says, hi, Thomas, Pauline's antagonism to mainstream media and the use of social media is surely straight from Donald Trump's playbook. I'm getting a few parallels to Donald Trump on the text line. And from Karen in Summer Hill, Pauline Hanson believes in the old white Australia policy. I'm very concerned, as a lot of people I know and hear speaking like her thinking. Karen says, it's disgusting. And Michelle in Riverview, if Pauline abolishes ABC Sydney, I would not have heard her speech broadcast live and free. Good point. You abolish the ABC, people wouldn't have heard you talk. Thank you very much for backing us on that front. It's 29 minutes to 4.
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2: Good afternoon, Thomas. Open scene car blocking the Cumberland Highway, Cabramatta southbound at Gilbert Street and Milperra. Broken out car, got on camera, a little white one.

0: will hatch to the eastbound New Bridge Road right turn onto Henry Lawson Drive, Pennant Hills, Broken Down Truck, Boundary Road, southbound approaching the lights, Pennant Hills Road, and currently for the Broken Down Truck, it's on the Pennant Hills Road run northbound into North Connects Tunnel. I'm Jeff Ollis, ATN.
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1: Okay, let's get some news headlines. Adam Storey, good afternoon.
4: Afternoon, Thomas. The activist group GetUp has claimed responsibility for the rogue banner that mechanically unfurled behind Pauline Hanson during her National Press Club address. The sign featured an image of the One Nation leader and accused her of opposing pay rises for workers while getting one herself. Motorists are being warned to expect some increase in fuel prices if the federal government allows temporary cuts to the fuel excise to expire next month. The excise is due to return to its full rate on July the 1st. And the Australian fashion retailer Glue Store has announced its permanent closure. It comes after the company earlier this year posted an $8.4 million loss. With more news at 4 o'clock.
1: Adam, thank you very much. Let's take a quick look at the weather. It's 19 in the city, 18 in Camden, 19 in Gosford at the moment. In Katoomba, it's 16, 19 here in Parramatta, 20 in Penrith and 19 in Cronulla. Partly cloudy for the rest of the day with light winds. And for tomorrow, 23 the top in the city and in the west, mostly sunny, northwesterly winds up to 20 kilometres an hour, tending northerly in the middle of the day. This is 702 ABC Sydney, 27 minutes to 4. Thomas Arete with you this afternoon. Marg in Carlingford said the banner was embarrassing. So if you've just joined us, Pauline Hanson speaking at the National Press Club, and this mechanical banner decided unfurling behind her. It had an image of Senator Hanson and the words, "I opposed a pay rise for workers while I took a $100,000 pay rise for myself." Marg said the banner was embarrassing. GetUp has claimed responsibility for it. She says, "Imagine it was the Prime Minister or the Governor General that actually gave Pauline Hanson brownie points." And from this listener, "My in-laws are first-generation Middle Eastern migrants, and I look at them as showing what Pauline Hanson is hoping for. They still speak Arabic, but when they came here, they learnt fluent English. They integrated into mainstream society. They worked hard in Australian jobs. They love Australia and see themselves as Australian, even though they still have language and still practice some aspects of their original culture. Australia is first in their minds." Thank you very much for sharing that. It's a really interesting point you make, because Pauline Hanson was quick to jump on census figures, for example, from 2021 to back up her argument that Australia, in her words, is losing its identity, stating that one in four people spoke a language other than English at home. That would include your parents, to that listener who texted in. And the quote was, "How can you generate social cohesion if people can't speak the language?" But as I was discussing with Andrew Proben before, you know, people speaking another language at home, they would be in that data set, but that doesn't mean they can't speak English as well. So it raises questions about the use of data in that speech, and so much data that it's almost impossible in real time to prove, you know, to fact check all of it, and the conclusions that she was drawing from that data. We'll have more on that speech coming up. We'll be heading to Canberra in the next hour.
5: Well, some of the crowd are on the pitch.
6: And that is the only goal of the World Cup.
1: Let's change tack. Please, let's change tack for a minute. Time to chat World Cup. And another exciting day for football as some of the big names headed out on the field in the FIFA World Cup. Lionel Messi for Argentina, Erling Haaland for Norway, Kylian Mbappe for France. They were all there, and I should say they all proved their goal-scoring prowess. 702 Drive's resident World Cup aficionado is Dr. Steve Georgiakis, who's been watching every single game. He's from the University of Sydney. He's watching it for his own enjoyment, but also to tell us about what happened today. Hi, Steve.
7: Tomahawk, what a morning.
1: What a morning.
7: I'm going to give you some data, some other data right now.
1: Please give me some other data.
7: Kylian Mbappe, 2 goals. Erling Haaland, 2 goals. Lionel Messi, 3 goals. Mbappe scored his first goal at 6:30 a.m. and Messi scored his third goal and hat-trick at 12:30 p.m. So in the space of 6 hours, there were 7 goals from 3 of the best strikers of all time. That's the only data that counts at the moment.
1: Must have been massive. It must have been massive at your house. A magic morning. Everything going off with the Georgiakis household. Lionel Messi, though, a hat-trick. Pretty impressive. And this was a World Cup that a lot of people at one point thought he wouldn't even be a part of.

0: Look, FIFA's been vindicated. The Argentinians have been vindicated as well. He is perhaps the biggest name in world sport. And at the World Cup, he was able to give us a hat-trick, which was quite an amazing feat for anyone who saw that this morning.
1: Norway beats the Iranian team. That's interesting because it's Graham Arnold's Iranian team. It was the first World Cup appearance for 40 years for Iran, Steve, and star striker Erling Haaland's first appearance in a World Cup, champion in the English Premier League usually. What did you make of that match?
0: Look, I just want to say that I know Graham Arnold personally, and he's an amazing Australian and an amazing coach. Up until the 43rd minute, just before halftime in that match between Iraq, he's the coach of Iraq. The game was evenly poised.
1: I said Iran before. Obviously, I meant Iraq there. Sorry about that. You're
0: absolutely
1: right.
0: Well, we all get confused.
1: Thank you for not correcting me on air. Appreciate it. Of course, Iran played yesterday against New Zealand. Iraq today. Forgive me. Yeah. Continue, please.
0: The stats were almost identical. The score was 1-1. Possession was probably about 50-50. And in fact, the Iraqis had more shots on goal. So we can marvel at Tony Popovich and what he's done, but it doesn't compare to what Graham Arnold did to get Iraq to the World Cup. And we should reflect on the fact that between 2003 and 2009, we were at war with Iraq. So this is such an amazing story for Graham Arnold.
1: The other impressive performance, France against Senegal, I guess this is probably expected, right? They won 3-1, but I felt like they were more evenly matched than I was anticipating because France is one of the favourites.
0: Look, I was watching the game with my sons and it was evenly poised. And then I sort of like said to my sons there that the French are going to come out and turn it up. And they did, and they completely obliterated the Senegalese there in the second half. They're not the favourites of the tournament, the French, but they're actually my favourites to take out the tournament.
1: Who are the favourites?
0: The Spanish.
1: Which is funny, considering what happened yesterday with Cape Verde.
0: Well, that was an amazing performance. You know, a team who many questioned shouldn't beat there, Cape Verde, and they came out and really frustrated the Spanish and came away with the draw, which is as good as winning a World Cup, I think.
1: Now, looking to tomorrow, Steve, I just wonder whether you can beat today in the elation the Georgiakos household today with so many goals scored in just a few hours. But looking to tomorrow, some more major teams are playing, England being one, Portugal. What are you looking forward to?
0: Look, there's only really one game on offer tomorrow, and that's the big game between England and Croatia. I'm not English. I've got plenty of English friends, of course. There's a lot of pressure on England. Their great rivals, Germany and Argentina, had emphatic wins, and even Scotland got a draw. And, of course, the big issue here is that the former colonies, where soccer is not the hegemonic football code in places like Australia, New Zealand, United States and Canada, they all got positive results.
1: Yeah.
0: Well, they didn't lose anyway. So there's pressure on the country that gave us soccer to actually register.
1: It'll be very interesting. England, Croatia, though, I reckon that'll be a pretty close one.
0: Would be one of the games of the tournament, I think. You know, great footballing soccer nations.
1: Yeah, we'll see how things pan out. Hey, keep enjoying it, Steve, and we'll chat again. Get some sleep, and we'll chat again soon.
0: Yep, good on you, Tomahawk.
1: Good on you, mate. Thank you. Thank you very much. Steve Georgiakos, World Cup tragic specialist in the history of sport at the University of Sydney. He's taken the next 5 weeks off to watch every single game and really keeping this Tomahawk Tom nickname going. Paul at Dural, if you're listening, was your suggestion a few weeks ago. It seems to be sticking. How do you feel about that?
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1: Can I ask you this? We were talking about bats yesterday. Today it's cockatoos. What do the cockatoos get up to in your suburb? Do they strip your fruit trees? Maybe they wake you up with their squawking. Well, do they open your bins and pull your rubbish out? We know that they can be pretty persistent. They can be cheeky. And what's more, they're pretty intelligent. They often work out how to get around your cunning tricks to deter them. Didn't work with the olives on my tree, I should note. But when it comes to garbage, there's this new men's shed invention that's been foiling cockies in one Victorian town from strewing litter from the wheelie bins. They've developed what's called a bin apron, and it stops the birds from getting into the bins. The local council's given them a run, installing them on 500 bins in town. I'm talking about the town of Lorne. Alan Walls is the founder of the Lorne Med Shed and the co-inventor of this bin apron, who's with us now. Alan, this sounds great. Good afternoon. Tell me about some of the property destruction and the bin wars committed by cockatoos in your neighbourhood.
6: Good afternoon, Thomas. They've been a real pest. So exactly as you said in your intro, you could put a bin out on a Sunday evening because our bins are collected on Monday morning, and before you'd gone 10 feet or 10 metres, the cockies would open them and just throw the rubbish everywhere. And being a holiday town, lots of holiday makers would come, stay the weekend, leave Sunday night, put their bin out. The resultant mess was something that the locals had to clean up.
1: Rubbish everywhere. So tell me about your invention, the bin apron. How does it work?
6: Okay, really simple, really simple. No moving parts. So essentially it's an apron that goes around the base of the bin, and when you close the lid, you just put 8 self-tapping screws in it or rivets, whatever you like, and that attaches to the lid so the cockies can land on the top of the bin, but they can't lift it up because that's attached to the apron. So no moving parts. They can't hang upside down and lift it up because the apron is long enough. And bingo, they can't open it.
1: Wow.
6: So far, we've had them on trial for 3 weeks, working perfectly.
1: There you go. So the birds aren't getting into them. 3 weeks they're in lawn. It's working.
6: Yep, it's working.
1: Fantastic. So is this a pilot? What's the plan from here on in?
6: Well, we've been collaborating with council. It's taken 5 years to get it to this stage. The council have tried 4 or 5 different mechanical apparatuses, if you like. They've either broken, and in one case, the cockies worked out how to pull the axle out of a gadget, I suppose.
1: Yeah, right.
6: Get the bin open. So this one, I've sort of lost track of what I was saying there.
1: But this one seems to be working. Yeah.
6: So, this one does work.
1: So what's next? Is the plan to roll? I mean, the council's put them on 500 bins in town. Is the plan to roll them out further? I imagine a lot of Sydney siders would be keen to see them up here.
6: I think there's a lot of people be keen to see them. It's been a problem that we don't think anybody else has been able to solve, but we know we have. So
1: council
6: bought 500, put them out around town, and we're now engaged with council in building a bigger bin apron for the bigger bins, which they will eventually transition to. So
1: that's great. A bit of a money raiser, money maker for the men's shed as well, Alan.
6: You bet, yeah. We can use the money.
1: Yeah, that's great.
6: Spend it in the community and do whatever we do. So.
1: Good on you, mate. Well, look, I'm sure a lot of people, they're an issue up here as well, so I'm glad it's worked for you. It's been great having a chat, mate. Thank you very much.
6: Cheers, Thomas.
1: Good on you. Alan Walls there, founder of the Lorne Men's Shed and the co-inventor of this bin apron. What do you reckon about that? It seems to be working on 500 bins in the town of Lorne with the plans now to roll it out. It stops the birds from getting into the bins. And great to hear the local council's given them a run, and they seem to be working out all right.
7: Tammy Shipley believed someone was out to hurt her. She's put under 24-hour surveillance, and then something strange happens.
8: Ambulance emergency.
7: Tammy's story. 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
1: Some texts in about Pauline Hanson's speech this afternoon. This is 702 ABC Sydney at 14 minutes to 4. Thomas Ariti with you. Maz in Darlinghurst says, "Hi, Tom. I thought the Get Up banner did themselves a disservice. Now it's the news rather than Pauline Hanson's ideas. And I agree, it's straight out of Donald Trump's playbook. I'm worried," Maz says. If you've just joined us, the speech wasn't derailed, but it was certainly interrupted by this mechanical banner that unfurled behind Pauline Hanson as she was talking. Get Up has claimed responsibility for it. Lorella in Monterey, hi, I just wanted to say that being bilingual or studying other languages does not mean that one isn't Australian or does not integrate with Australian culture. All over over Europe, including the UK, knowing and studying languages other than English reflects an intellectual and comprehensive society. We have bilingual French schools in Sydney. Is that okay? Or is Pauline Hanson

0: are getting particular ethnic groups and languages? Lorella asks. Jen in Edelong Beach, thanks for your text. Pauline Hanson's speech was particularly offensive to First Nations people. From her comments about welcome to country to her statements about speaking English, totally negating all the Indigenous languages spoken when they are the original Australians. Jen says, I feel humbled every time I hear welcome to country and that First Nations people could still welcome the rest of us after what has been historically done to these honourable people, Jen says. And important to note, Pauline Hanson said she would not be providing a welcome to country in the speech today. Anne in Lane Cove says, I'm horrified by much of Pauline Hanson's speech, but particularly a tax on renewables, the one chance for Australians to have access to free power and reduce emissions going up in flames. Is this disturbing others? Anne asks. Yeah, Pauline Hanson, with regards to renewables, said she actually wasn't opposed to renewable energy technology, but more the incentives around encouraging people to go that way. Babs, thanks for your text. Pauline Hanson is right about some things, but hands off my ABC, Babs says. Good on you, Babs. I agree.
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0: Traffic. In Cabramatta, on the Cumberland Highway between John Street and Cabramatta Road West, there's been a multi-vehicle crash there. Heavy traffic conditions. The highway is closed in a southbound direction entirely, so take care on the Cumberland Highway in Cabramatta this afternoon. At Carlingford on the M2 motorway on-ramp to the M11, that's the North Connects Tunnel, just the on-ramp into the tunnel, a truck's broken down on the on-ramp. So one of two northbound lanes are closed if you're trying to get into the North Connects northbound. And a Pennant Hills on Boundary Road approaching Pennant Hills Road, a truck has broken down. One eastbound lane is closed. It's a left turning lane on Boundary Road, so take care if you're in Pennant Hills this afternoon.
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0: Thanks very much for joining us this afternoon. I feel like it's, with all the talk in the news today, I feel like it's just a great time to chat about music, don't you? Because, you know, I know many of you are country music fans and I think you might enjoy this next chat, and it just feels like a great time to ignore everything else that's going on and chat about something fun. It was this week in the year 1969 that the second of Johnny Cash's live prison albums was released. And that second one was called At St. Quentin. The first, you may know, which one might argue is the more famous of the two, was at Folsom Prison. It was recorded a year earlier. I hear the

0: dragging on. Now, that's the one at Folsom Prison, and it's the Folsom Prison Blues there, released in 1968. That's the one that I know the most. But interestingly, it was the second of these prison albums, San Quentin, that was his biggest commercial success, not only at the time, but during his lifetime. So we thought we'd bring in ABC Music Encyclopedia and presenter Rod Quinn to talk us through it. G'day, Rod.
1: Good evening, good afternoon, T.O.
0: You're used to saying good evening a lot on air, aren't you?
1: Yes.
0: Great to have you with us in the daylight hours. Have you been having a listen today, Rod? I have.
1: Yes, I've listened to the whole album. Well, in fact, I listened to one version of the album because there are many versions of this album.
0: Oh.
1: Originally released on vinyl, of course, with a much, much reduced playlist on the record. There's a CD release which has a lot more. I actually also this afternoon watched the TV special that it was filmed for, and that is different again because they cut in a whole lot of interviews with the warden and with the prison officers and with the prisoners themselves, and there are songs on that TV show that are not on the album, and then there are expanded and deluxe editions as well. So there's a lot of different versions of this album.
0: That must have been like 1969, because these days if you've got a band, they often bring out, you know, a DVD or something streaming where, you know, music documentary of the like, but to film it in prison, including the prisoners in 1969, that must have been seen as pretty groundbreaking.
1: I suppose so, because it was done for British TV, for Granada TV, and they wanted him to do it. Partly, I suppose, because of the success of Folsom Prison, the album that was released, and the concert was recorded and released the previous year, 1968. So I suppose they came across, they wanted to do something about life in, well, one of America's toughest prisons. It was a maximum security. It's the sort of place that murderers and, you know, all sorts of terrible people were incarcerated there. Charles Manson had spent time at San Quentin as well. So that's the sort of place it was. These weren't, you know, this wasn't a prison farm and that sort of stuff. It wasn't

0: club fed, as some of the Americans call those softer prisons.
1: It wasn't this soft.
0: A hard prison with hard men in it. But Johnny Cash always had a love for the underprivileged, and he worked his whole life to help them. And he saw the prisoners as being, you know, they needed a bit of help. And so he used to do these concerts. This was not the first time he'd played San Quentin. In fact, it was the fourth time that he had played it. He'd originally played it on New Year's Day 1958 with the future country star Merle Haggard in the audience. And so he then played it another couple of times, and then finally they recorded it in 1969, in February 1969.
1: I think I read today that Merle Haggard was there in 69 in some capacity.
0: No, he was there in 1958.
1: So I got that wrong, because I thought he actually had been there for the 69 gig as well as the 1958 one. There you go. They were pretty rowdy concerts. Here's a bit of the first track off the second side, if you had the vinyl. This is San Quentin. San Quentin.

0: understand.
1: Mr. Congressman, you can't understand. It shows there, as you said, Roddy, fighting for the battlers.
2: Well, it's interesting. He wrote that song the day before the concert.
1: Really?
2: That's right.
1: That's pretty impressive.
2: Well, he didn't have to come up with a new tune. It's this traditional Johnny Cash boom chicka boom chicka boom chicka rhythm.
1: True.
2: But then just wrote the lyrics. The amazing thing about that song is they loved it so much. They wanted it. They kind of forced him to repeat it. He then sang it as the very next song on the record as well. So even on that vinyl record, which had only got about 10 songs on it, I think, two of them are San Quentin, one after the other. So that's how much those, the men there, the cons, as he refers to them, that's how much they love that song. It's the same. They wanted one. They love Folsom Prison Blues, which was on the previous album, and also on this one, but they wanted a song of their own, and he gave it to them.
1: Yeah, that was the last track on this album, Folsom Prison Blues. The first one was written by Dylan, wasn't it?
2: Yes, so he co-wrote. At this point, Johnny Cash was one of the biggest stars in America. He had a variety TV show that had everybody on it, including Bob Dylan in his first network TV appearance. But everyone from Bob Dylan to the Partridge Family. If you ever see the very first episode of the TV show, The Partridge Family, it's Johnny Cash introducing them on his TV show. So that's the kind of variety, the kind of people that were on Johnny Cash's network TV show, which was very unusual to have a country star hosting a show. Dylan and Johnny Cash were great, great friends. And they had collaborated on this song called Wanted Man, which is a lovely song, and it was performed by Johnny Cash at the concert.
1: Got a text here saying a boy named Sue, yeehaw, so let's play a bit of it.
3: Well, my daddy left home when I was three, and he didn't leave much to Ma and me, just this old guitar and an empty bottle of booze. Now, I don't blame him because he run and hid, but the meanest thing that he ever did was before he left, he went and named me Sue. Well, he must have thought that it was quite a joke, and it got a lot of laughs from lots of folks. Seems I had to fight my whole life through.
1: Rod Queen, what's going on there? What's he singing about?
2: Sue was a big, big hit single, got to number two. It was number two for 3 weeks. It was done, though, that day in a pretty haphazard fashion at the concert. His band didn't know he was going to play it, so they had to just, you know, follow along behind him. The band, by the way, includes the great Carl Perkins on guitar. Johnny didn't really know the lyrics all that well and had to kind of read them from a piece of paper in front of him. And so, again, he was getting a couple of things wrong as he sang the song, but the crowd loved it. More importantly, when it was released as a single, because it's got to be a live single. You've got to have the response with the funny lines in it.
1: Yeah.
2: It became a massive big hit.
1: It works, and it works, doesn't it? Hearing the laughter and the applause in all these songs, it was so beautifully recorded considering where it was recorded.
2: Yeah, and very, very, well, it was not done with, you know, the up-to-date recording equipment that you might expect today. It was pretty haphazard, I got to say, but because it was done for TV, I suppose they had better recording equipment than maybe you might have done at an outside broadcast, as we might call it. But, yeah, it was done really well, but they'd had the experience of doing Folsom Prison the previous year, so Johnny knew what he was doing. He didn't take much. It was just him with his guitar and the band behind him, so it was all pretty straightforward.
1: I've got a text here. Thomas, you don't like country music, but you're featuring Johnny Cash, question mark. I'm glad you made that point. Exactly. Right. I'm really, really glad I got that text because country is not my favorite genre. I'm getting into it, but I don't. Is it? Like, I don't. It's more
2: country.
1: Folk, country, rock and roll. It's like this hybrid thing going on there.
2: Thank you. I mean, I don't put the tags on this. This is not what many people would call country. Johnny Cash transcended country. Johnny Cash was a bigger name than just the biggest country artist of the world. This is rock and roll. This is rockabilly in many ways. This is that boom chicka sound is a rockabilly sound, not necessarily a country sound. The album, by the way, was a massive hit, much bigger hit than Folsom Prison. It got to number one. It was number one for a month in August and September of 1969. It was his first number one hit on Billboard. I mean, there's plenty of number one hits on the country charts, but not on the pop charts. And he's only number one until after he died. Then another one of his albums went to number one. So this was easily his biggest hit. It was peak Johnny Cash.
1: I'm loving it. I knew at Folsom Prison a bit better, but I'm really getting into it St. Quentin today. It's been great having a chat, Rod.
2: I'll just say there's a great little story he tells. He talks all the way through it. It's called Starkville City Jail, about how he was put in jail for one night for picking flowers. He tells a great story and then sings that song. It really is a great album.
1: Okay, the last track off side one. There you go. Okay, I'll check that out. I don't know if I've gotten quite to that track yet, so that's my listening for tonight. Good on you, Rod. Always great having a chat. Thank you very much.
2: No worries, Theo.
1: Cheers, mate. Thanks a lot. ABC presenter Rod Quinn, of course, our resident music encyclopedia here, chatting about the fabulous Johnny Cash this afternoon and his 1969 album at St. Quentin, his second album recorded at a prison, the first being at Folsom Prison, which is the one I knew the most, interestingly. But funnily enough, at St. Quentin, his biggest hit.
3: I keep a close watch on this heart of mine. I keep my eyes wide open all the time. I keep the ends out for the tie that's mine, because you're mine, I walk the line.
1: Got a bit of love coming in for the film of a number of years ago as well. I agree, Walk the Line, it's fantastic. Coming up after the 4 o'clock news, the federal government has announced that it's downgrading its travel warnings for several countries in the Middle East in the wake of this new ceasefire agreement between the US and Iran. This is something that the travel industry has been calling for. It has implications for things like your insurance. So we'll be chatting about that after the news. It is 4 o'clock.
0: Adam Story with ABC News. The contentious gas project PEP 11 proposed for the Hunter and Central Coast has been rejected outright by the federal court after years of political and legal wrangling. Mary Louise Vince reports.
4: Asset Energy had been seeking to renew a gas exploration licence for 4,500 square kilometres off the New South Wales coast between the Northern Beaches and Newcastle. Earlier last year, the Commonwealth New South Wales Offshore Petroleum Joint Authority cancelled that licence, prompting Asset to seek a judicial review of the decision. Today, that application was thrown out by the federal court, dealing a significant blow to the project. The ABC understands Asset's parent company, BPH Energy, will remain in a trading halt until Friday morning while the judgment is reviewed.
0: A woman facing slavery charges after travelling to Syria to support Islamic State has had her bail application refused. James Oden reports from the Melbourne Magistrates Court.
5: The alleged victim described Zainab Ahmed as like the deputy of the house after the teenage girl was bought as a slave while living in Syria under Islamic State rule. The prosecution argued Ms. Ahmed had not renounced her support of the terrorist organisation. Chief Magistrate Lisa Hannan accepted this, saying the accused only made comments against ISIS after her arrest and during the bail process. The Chief Magistrate said compelling reasons were needed given the severity of the charges, and these had not been reached.
0: A 13-year-old Queensland boy who was allegedly preparing to carry out an attack at a local school will remain in custody after his bail application was rejected. He appeared in Maryborough Children's Court today, charged with one count each of preparation or planning to cause death or grievous bodily harm. The teenager was first arrested on May the 28th after police were called to a service station in Maryborough after reports of a person with a knife threatening staff. He was taken into custody and later released, but counter-terrorism detectives then searched a Maryborough home on May the 30th and seized several electronic devices. He was then charged. One Nation leader Pauline Hanson has vowed to introduce nuclear energy to Australia during her first speech to the National Press Club today. Her address, which was almost an hour long, covered her stance against multiculturalism, plans to cut the ABC and her position on transgender rights. The speech was briefly interrupted when a protest banner mechanically unfurled behind her, with activist group GetUp later claiming responsibility for it. Senator Hanson outlined her party's stance against net zero, claiming the cost of energy is the main source of poverty in Australia.
6: One Nation will introduce nuclear energy. Let me be plain and clear. Our energy crisis is a product of failed energy policy, and this policy was supported years ago by major political parties and the big media giants. I have always opposed it.
0: Radio shock jock Kyle Sandilands has reached a settlement with KISS FM owner ARN over its cancellation of his $100 million contract. In a statement to the Australian Stock Exchange, the network says it's agreed to pay their former breakfast host $12 million. The company cancelled his contract after a 14-day suspension following an on-air row with his co-host Jackie Henderson. ARN says separate legal proceedings launched against them by Ms. Henderson, who was also sacked, are ongoing. US President Donald Trump has issued a rare public rebuke of Israeli military tactics in Lebanon targeting Hezbollah militants, saying it's unnecessary to bomb entire apartment buildings to hunt militants. In recent days, Mr. Trump has expressed his displeasure over Israeli attacks in Beirut that he says could endanger his interim peace deal with Iran. His complaint comes at a moment of rising tension between him and the Israeli Prime Minister, who has remained a key political ally despite occasional ups and downs between the two leaders over the years. Leaders at the G7 summit, meanwhile, have agreed to intensify pressure on Russia to end more than 4 years of war with Ukraine. President Volodymyr Zelensky has

0: Point comes at a moment of rising tension between him and the Israeli Prime Minister, who has remained a key political ally despite occasional ups and downs between the two leaders over the years. Leaders at the G7 summit, meanwhile, have agreed to intensify pressure on Russia to end more than 4 years of war with Ukraine. President Volodymyr Zelensky has met face-to-face with world powers in France, including US President Donald Trump. Mr. Trump says he'll do what he can to end the war in Ukraine and that Moscow should make a deal. Mr. Zelensky says discussions were positive and included receiving more help with sanctions on Russia's banking and military sectors. And a Tasmanian devil that broke out of a Gold Coast wildlife park earlier this month is now back in safe hands. She was found in bushland last night after escaping from the Paradise Country in Oxenford after leaping out of her quarantine enclosure 2 weeks ago. To the weather for this afternoon, scattered showers or rain areas developing in the far west tonight. Dry and partly cloudy elsewhere apart from the showers in the far south and the far northeastern corner. Partly cloudy in Sydney, mostly sunny tomorrow, 23. It's 4:05.
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4: Sydney's best train station in the mountains, Craig Rucastle. Hazelbrook, come on, can't go past that. The station of my youth. That's going to be interesting. I wonder what Mark Humphreys comes up with that tomorrow. Look, it was a rare event. There were a lot of expectations about what would have been said at the press club today. Not sure anyone really predicted a banner to mechanically unfurl behind Pauline Hanson as she was speaking, though. It featured an image of Senator Hanson and the words, "I opposed a pay rise for workers while I took a $100,000 pay rise for myself." Now, Senator Hanson ignored the commotion and continued on with her speech, attacking the media, activist groups and the political establishment.
5: Australians aren't buying this crap from the political establishment and its media supporters anymore.
4: This was rare. It was her first appearance at the press club in her political career that spans three decades. A lot of views on it. Thanks for your texts. I'll be getting to some of them in a moment. But yeah, attacks on multiculturalism, references to what she called the transgender insurgency. She wants to sack the Sex Discrimination and Human Rights Commissioners. She doesn't love us at the ABC either, let alone SBS. She wants to get rid of that entirely. We'll be unpacking what was said a bit later. Coming up in a moment, though, the government is downgrading its travel warnings for several countries in the Middle East after the new ceasefire agreement between the US and Iran. This is something the travel industry is calling for, with implications for things like travel insurance. So we'll be taking a look at what that means for you in just a moment. And the World Cup continues to deliver some big moments, and this morning alone, a lot of goals. Pat Stack will be here after 4:30.
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4: 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Good afternoon.
6: Good afternoon, Thomas. At Cabramatta, all southbound lanes of the Cumberland Highway remain closed from John Street through to Cabramatta Road West. There has been a serious car crash there, so avoid that area if you can. Use an alternative route to get around. Emergency services and traffic crews on site. Now, the southbound traffic on the Cumberland Highway is heavy from Canley Heights approaching that crash. All the northbound lanes of the highway are open, but traffic is also heavy in that direction. At Greystanes, there's been a car crash on the M4 near Greystanes Road, so the vehicles have moved into the city-bound breakdown lane, but the traffic is slowing on approach to the crash site. At Milperra, a car has broken down on Newbridge Road. It's blocking one eastbound lane of Newbridge Road, so the right turn lane into Henry Lawson Drive, so just be aware of that. At Pennant Hills, one eastbound lane of Boundary Road, still closed on the approach to Pennant Hills Road. There is a broken down truck in the left turn lane, but there's now a tow truck on site as well, along with one of our traffic crews, working to get that truck out of the way. And on the Central Coast at Woi Woi, there is some some heavy southbound traffic on Brisbane Water Drive. There was a truck and car crash at the boulevard a little earlier. It has now been cleared, so all the lanes open through there, so that heavy traffic should start to ease. To the public transport, no major disruptions to trains at the moment. Metro services, they are running as usual, but there is still an issue with the real-time and timetable data. It is not showing up in apps for today or tomorrow, but the trains, the metro services are running as normal. And at Cabramatta, Route 181.

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1: I'd love to hear from you. What did you think about the National Press Club speech today? Pauline Hanson's first in a political career spanning decades. On that speech, I've been talking about this mechanical banner that rolled down behind Pauline Hanson as she was talking. GetUp, the group, has taken responsibility for that. We were having a chat with Andrew Probyn from Nine News about an hour ago, who's part of the Press Club committee. And he made the point, yeah, look, investigations are underway now into how they could get that banner in there and operate it. It was a mechanical banner that rolled down behind her. We are trying to talk to GetUp today. They say they're responsible for this stunt. And we're keen to know, I mean, some people have texted in, thank you, saying, well, is this taken away from the actual content of the speech, but has it also given brownie points to Pauline Hanson, perhaps? She was there criticising the stunts made by activist groups, and then this mechanical banner goes down behind her. So we are trying to reach out to GetUp for their response on that. But thanks for your text. The Press Club made a mistake giving Pauline a platform. This text says she is deliberately inflammatory and manipulative and divisive, and she always uses her platforms to spread racism, bias and misinformation. Media balance, in inverted commas, does not mean giving all ideas and opinions equal time. Thanks, appreciate your thoughts on that. Sandra says, do you know if anyone is going to fact check the stats that Pauline Hanson gave in her speech? Many of her statements were misleading at best and some blatantly false. Sandra, appreciate it. Look, hats off to our friends at the Sydney Morning Herald. I should note they were live fact checking on their blog some of the claims that were made. And as we've been hearing from our political experts this afternoon, part of the issue, I guess, is there was just so much data, so many stats that were referred to in this speech that it was hard to be able to fact check them all in real time. But I've got to say, the Herald did a good job of it. One of them that we were dwelling on in the last hour is this idea, based on census figures from 2021, backing up this argument that Australia is losing its identity, stating that one in four people spoke a language other than English at home. And Pauline Hanson asked this question, how can you generate social cohesion if people can't speak the language? But the point's been made, well, people using another language at home obviously doesn't mean that they can't speak English. But the fact-checking argument is a very good point. Pauline Leichhardt, thank you. If Pauline Hanson wants to pick and choose who and what media representatives she will entertain, then I feel GetUp are entitled to use unorthodox methods to hold her to account. If you have just joined us, it did get quite heated during the questions. Pauline Hanson, in particular, had a real go at Sarah Martin, a fabulous journalist, I should say, from The Guardian Australia, who asked a question about her daughter, Lee Hanson. And she said, look, you're barred, you're a terrible journalist, you're not going to be invited to any more of my media events. She had a go at Anna Henderson from the SBS, from SBS News as well, saying, look, I get why you're upset. You're not going to have a job. So it certainly did get quite heated there with the journalists in the room. And Anne says, according to Pauline Hanson, does that mean Indigenous Australians should not speak their own language or practice their own culture? Keen to hear your thoughts on this. We'll be unpacking more of the address a little bit later in our cross with our Canberra reporters. But the number is 1300 222 702. The text line 0467 922 702.
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1: Okay, let's turn to some other news of the day, shall we? It's 13 minutes past four. Thomas O'Reilly with you this afternoon. If you are just catching up with the news, it's not all about Pauline Hanson. The federal government has announced that it's downgrading its travel warnings for several countries in the Middle East in the wake of this new ceasefire agreement that we've been talking about over the last couple of days. So travellers were previously advised not to go to Bahrain, Israel, Kuwait, Qatar and the United Arab Emirates. Now that's going to change. So the government's urging Australians to reconsider their need to travel to those countries. Some areas within Israel still have a do not travel warning, though. So it's now urging you to reconsider your need, not being advised not to go. That's the change. The government says the Department of Foreign Affairs and Trade will continue to closely monitor the situation. And this is something the travel industry has been calling for quite some time, for these travel warnings to be downgraded. And Dean Long, Chief Executive of the Australian Travel Industry Association, is here now. You might have a question for Dean about what this means for your travel plans if you're planning to head abroad soon. Give us a call, 1300 222 702. Dean, good afternoon.
4: Good afternoon.
1: Do you welcome this downgrade? We were chatting about it a few weeks ago and you were calling for something like this.
4: Yeah, look, we're very, very happy with the decision the government's made today. It does mean, and this is something I think I want your listeners to really make sure that they know, this isn't go and have a holiday in Abu Dhabi or Dubai or Qatar. This is just about if you've got no other options and you need to transit through there, you can. Or if you need to go to Dubai to visit a family member, you can. But it isn't somewhere where we're going to be encouraging people to go for a holiday. But it does mean for those people that are transiting through those countries, they will have access to travel insurance. And we think that's really, really important. There was a greater risk of having a heart attack in one of those airports and not being covered by your travel insurance than being injured by the ongoing conflict around that area. So that's why we were advocating for that advice to go from a 4 to a 3. And it's a really great decision by the government today.
1: Okay. A key point, though, level 3 still carries strong warnings. Do you still need to check your insurance product disclosure statements pretty carefully? Do all travel insurance policies say you can travel in a level 3 declaration?
4: Yeah, the level 4 advice is a standard cutoff for most travel insurance policies. Level 3, there are some policies which may not have that cover. So make sure you're upfront with your travel insurance provider. If you've bought it through a travel agent, they'll make sure that you're getting the policy that matches what your holiday is about or your travel is about. But if you've booked it direct with a travel insurance company, you need to check with them and inform them of what you're doing on your trip. So where you're transiting and what the type of activities you're doing. And that way you'll get the best comprehensive cover you need.
1: Okay, now the government is still urging Australians to reconsider their need to travel to those countries. Is it still, just for clarity, the industry's recommendation to transit through the Asian hubs?
4: Yeah, look, absolutely. If you can travel through the Asian hubs, that's what you should be doing. But if you've got tickets with Qatar or Emirates or Etihad and you've got no other option, you can now transit through there knowing you've got that travel insurance. But yeah, you should be seeking as many other ways as possible to get there. But if this is your only way to get through on those airlines, and they really are the 3 main airlines that are impacted by today's decision, people bought those tickets before the conflict, they can now do so with the right level of cover.
1: Dean Long is with us, Chief Executive of the Australian Travel Industry Association on 702 ABC Sydney. It's 14 minutes past 4. If you're planning to travel soon or you're planning to book tickets, you might have a question for Dean. Give us a call, 1300 222 702. Dean, officials warn the region remains volatile. This whole geopolitical situation remains volatile. There could be airspace disruptions. There could be security risks still in place. What do people need to keep in mind if they are travelling through the Middle East despite this downgrade?
4: Well, I think the most important thing for people to know today is that the airlines have already made significant schedule changes and aircraft type changes. What they're doing, they're carrying a lot of additional fuel. They're making sure that they've got redundancy plans if there are airspace disruptions. Yes, the ceasefire is a really important step forward. People can take as much confidence as we can with these announcements. I think we've heard ceasefires coming for a number of weeks, if not every day, from different areas. So there will be a little bit more disruption what is occurring in the region. But on the ground, I'm going to be transiting through there on Monday. All of the feedback from everybody that I've spoken to who have transited through those major hubs, it's been very much business as usual. Yes, a little bit quieter, but there's been rumours going around that there's fighter jet escorts and all those items. That's just not the case. Those airlines today are flying in and out of their airports very safely, and that's why we've seen that advice lowered to a level 3 today.
1: Okay. Now, Dean, what's the time frame for this downgrade? When you say advice to level 3 today, has this already happened or will it kick in at a certain time?
4: No, it's kicked in this morning. Minister Wong and Minister Thistlethwaite made the decision this morning to downgrade it. That's been really important. We have seen a number of people come into our members today and go, look, we're down to a level three. We'll continue on those tickets that we've got. So it's in effect today, which means anybody who got on a plane from around about 8 o'clock this morning, and if they're arriving in Abu Dhabi or Dubai or Qatar, their travel insurance will be in full cover.
1: Okay, so it was instant at the point that it was announced. Do you think this changing advice will have an impact on airfares? I wonder whether it might make travelling through the Middle East, you know, more desirable, so fares through the Asian hubs might have to be a little bit more competitive.
4: Yeah, look, we do expect some of those airfares

0: to come off that have maybe have been elevated through Asia, where people have not wanted to go through the Middle East on that level for advice. But look, we've got to give a little bit of understanding to the airlines about what they're going through at the moment. Fuel prices haven't come off massively for them. Their refining costs haven't come down in any significant way. So we're not expecting there to be a significant drop in airfares. But there's no doubt travelling through the Middle East will be cheaper than travelling through Asia, as some people will still have some nervousness about travelling through those hubs. So we were expecting the Middle East to be a little bit cheaper than what Asia will be for the foreseeable future.
1: Do you have any data on the number of Australians who have safely travelled through the Middle East hubs since the conflict began?
0: Yeah, look, we don't, not including the first sort of 2 or 3 weeks from where the conflict began and we went to zero, but after that time, we've went to about 153,000 Australians as of the end of last week. So we'll be up to, you know, over 160,000 Australians transiting through those hubs.

0: So some clarity on that. This downgrade was announced this morning and it came into force as soon as it was announced by the Foreign Minister, Penny Wong. So if you're planning to travel via the Middle East, your insurance will now be valid due to that declaration to downgrade the warning to what's called a level 3. So travellers were previously being told don't go via the Middle Eastern hubs. Now you're being urged to reconsider your need to travel.
1: Hi, it's Zan Rowe. Excited that a new generation are taking on a classic series. 6 filmmakers, 10 countries, one winner.
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0: It's 4:20 on 702 ABC Sydney. A finance update coming soon. If you just joined us, there was a lot to take out of Pauline Hanson's speech today at the press club, but she did make this broadside attack on transgender rights. She pledged to sack Australia's Sex Discrimination Commissioner and the Human Rights Commissioner as well, claiming almost every instrument of government is dedicated to a transgender ideology which seeks to redefine humanity. Helen is with us on the Mid-North Coast. Helen, what did you take from the speech today? Good afternoon.
3: Good afternoon. Yes, look, I'm really sort of quite upset about this because I worked for 49 years full-time, paid my tax, and I didn't start transitioning till I was over 70. And I certainly wasn't given any particular benefit from the government or inducement from the government. This is something that I battled with all my life. It just upset me the way there was so much anger and malevolence in the way she spoke today, Pauline Hanson, lashing out at Muslims, lashing out at people like me. We're not a threat to society. Most of us just want to live our lives in peace and get on with our lives. I've got a wonderful Muslim neighbour next door to me in inner Western Sydney who I couldn't ask for a better neighbour, and yet it upsets me to see her sort of lashing out at people like him. I think it's really sad.
0: Helen, made the decision to transition in your 70s. You obviously felt comfortable in the current social climate to be able to talk about it, including on live radio. Do you think that language like that and talk of a transgender insurgency sort of completely flips that narrative now and flips the way you're feeling and how comfortable you are in your body?
3: Well, I don't feel threatened when I go up to the mid-north coast because most of my neighbours up there are pretty accepting and pretty tolerant. My neighbours in Sydney are also good. I've had very little rejection and hostility from people I worked with. I was a train driver for almost 30 years, and I spent 11 years also working as the New South Wales historian of Australia Post. So my work covers all sorts of fields. I also did a couple of years working in factories, and I feel like I've paid my dues to society, and I really shouldn't have to apologise and justify the way I am to someone like Pauline Hanson. But anyway, I'll keep going, and I may never actually fully transition because it's an expensive procedure and it's not paid for by the government. It's not subsidised by my health fund. It's something that I chose to do, and I think my wife or my ex-wife sort of realised that way, way back when we first got together. And I made a choice to not do anything about it when we raised 3 children. But when the marriage came to an end, I decided, okay, it's time to live my life now.
0: Are you happy now, Helen?
3: I think I am happier, but it upset me, and I feel threatened by people with that kind of whiny, whinging attitude of Pauline Hanson. I find it threatening and quite offensive. And I just hope people realise that she's not fair dinkum. When she says, oh, I ran a small business, yeah, I don't think it was a very successful one. She certainly hasn't run a very successful political party when you look at all the financial trouble she's had.
0: Yeah.
3: And I think it'd be a real backward step for Australia if she got more power.
0: Helen, it's a really bold thing to talk on live radio about this. Thank you very much for giving us a call. I appreciate it, and take care. All the very best.
3: Thank you very much. Bye.
0: Good on you. Stay happy. Helen there on the Mid-North Coast, identifying as someone who is transitioning and made that decision into their 70s. Steve in Warriewood is with us on the line. We've got a finance update in a moment. But, Steve, you're a member.

0: member of GetUp, aren't you? Now, GetUp has claimed responsibility for this mechanical banner that unfurled behind Pauline Hanson as she was talking. How do you feel about what happened today in this stunt as a member of the group?
1: Yeah, look, I've been a paid-up regular member, donor of GetUp for over a dozen years, and I think it was a wrong move. And the reason I think it's a wrong move is because any interactions I've had with One Nation supporters, they are hypersensitive to

0: less likely to sort of, you know, come to reasonable, logical, unemotional discussions.
1: Yeah, we've had a text in, Steve, who said they felt the Sunt actually gave Pauline Hanson brownie points in their word. Would you agree with that?
0: Yeah, I think it just gave them more ammunition. Absolutely, yeah.
1: Would you still stay a member of GetUp in the wake of this stunt?
0: Oh, look, it was a misstep. Let's call it that.
1: Yeah. No, look, we appreciate you coming on. Thank you very much, Steve. Take care.
0: Thanks, mate.
1: Cheers, bye-bye, mate. Steve at Worrywood there. Yeah, look, GetUp, we have been trying to reach GetUp this afternoon for a response to this. They have claimed responsibility for this banner. We were having a chat with Andrew Probyn, who's a part of the committee of the National Press Club, a bit earlier, saying, well, you know, there are obviously security questions here as well in terms of how that banner could have been installed to no one's knowledge in the room, and an investigation is underway. So when we find out more, we'll let you know. As always, the number is 1300 222 702. It's 26 minutes past four. Chief Business Correspondent Ian Verinder, good afternoon. The markets are up.
2: G'day, Thomas. That's right. Up about 0.5% today, so a pretty decent little bounce, and really led by the miners, and particularly BHP, which hit a new record today, and that's to

0: Middle East today, and on that note, a pretty good day for travel stocks.
1: Yeah, look, lifting those restrictions, or at least lightening them a little bit, has had a really positive impact on the travel stocks. Flight Centre, Qantas, Virgin, they've all done really well today. And look, not surprisingly, because, and the other factor that's driving the airlines in particular is the drop in oil prices, which are now down below $80 a barrel, down to around about $78.80. So that's really firing up the airlines, but it's these lifting of the restrictions. I've heard stories of people flying through the Middle East ports and on planes that have been, you know, not even a quarter full. So really quite empty, and not surprising, really. I mean, if you've got a, you know, travel restrictions in place and warnings about them, it really turns a lot of people off, and you can't get insurance. The other news travel-wise, though, today was that Flight Centre, its share price did rise and quite substantially, but it warned that its profits would be hit by around about $50 million this year as a result of the downturn in travel, particularly through the Middle East. So a welcome day, I think, from their point of view for the events.
0: We were talking yesterday about Lincraft closing after 80 years, Ian Verinder, and today another retail closure. What's going on? I feel like it's sort of telling us a little bit about the future of brick and mortar retailers' stores in Australia.
1: I think there's a portion of that involved, and also it's really tough times for retailers at the moment. I mean, costs of living have been rising quite substantially. You've had 3 rate hikes. We've also seen prices just rise generally, and the cost for business has really hit them hard because everything that they get is delivered. Now, they're at opposite ends of the spectrum, Lincraft and Glue. I mean, Lincraft is a company with a long history in Australia and well known, but maybe its business model just wasn't didn't evolve with the times. Glue, on the other hand, is a clothing retailer, really targeting younger people. The other one that's collapsed too just in recent weeks is Barbecues Galore. So there's a bit of a pattern emerging here for quite established companies to be hitting really tough times.
0: Yes, you're right. Sorry, I forgot Lincraft, Glue today, and of course Barbecues Galore last week as well. There seems to be a bit of a trend here, but Glue, the fashion retail store, quite popular, particularly amongst the younger demographic in Australia, closing its doors. How are the All Ords and the dollar looking this afternoon?
1: So the All Ords today up around about 0.5%, 9,185, and the dollar 70.5 today.
0: Good on you, Ian. Thank you very much. Ian Verinder there, the ABC's chief business correspondent. Got a traffic update in a moment, but some texts coming in after our chat there with Helen on the mid-north coast, someone who identifies as trans, is transitioning and made that decision in their 70s. To transition, saying how they felt after hearing about Pauline Hanson's speech today. Pauline Hanson focused quite a lot on what she called the transgender insurgency. Got a text in, just listen to Helen and agree with everything they say, especially in relation to Pauline Hanson. God bless you, Helen. I wish you a very happy life. Helen sounds much more like a real Australian to me than Pauline could ever hope to be. Never apologise, Helen, is another text we've received. A lot of other love there, saying I just want to say that that call was inspiring. Takes guts to talk about that anyway, but to talk about it on live radio. So we really appreciated Helen's call. It's 29 minutes to 5.
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0: Traffic. 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
3: Thomas, good afternoon. Cabramatta, a serious crash. It's blocking southbound Cumberland Highway past John Street. Now, all southbound traffic, Cumberland Highway being turned left into John Street. Northbound lanes are unaffected, but traffic is slow. And the M4 Greystanes cruiser on site, taking out lane 1 eastbound, just past the Greystanes Road overpass with a car that crashed into the guardrail. I'm Jeff Wallace from ATN.
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0: Let's get some news headlines. Adam Story, good afternoon.
5: Afternoon, Thomas. A contentious gas project proposed for the Hunter and Central Coast has been rejected outright by the federal court after years of political and legal wrangling. Asset Energy had been seeking to renew a gas exploration licence for 4,500 square kilometres off the New South Wales coast between the Northern Beaches and Newcastle. Bail has been denied to a Queensland boy arrested in a counter-terrorism investigation in Maryborough. Police allege the 13-year-old was planning acts of violence at a local school and possessed extremist online content. And One Nation leader Pauline Hanson has vowed to introduce nuclear energy to Australia during her first speech to the National Press Club. Her address, which was briefly interrupted by the mechanical political unfurling of a protest banner, covered her stance against multiculturalism, a plan to cut the ABC, and her position on transgender.

0: rights. More news at 5.
1: Thank you, Adam. Quick look at the weather on 702 ABC Sydney. It's 19 at the moment in the city, 18 in Camden, 19 in Gosford, 16 in Katoomba, 19 in Parramatta, 20 in Penrith and 19 in Cronulla. At the moment, not bad for the rest of the day, partly cloudy with light winds. Bit warm overnight for this time of year, though a minimum overnight of 14. For tomorrow, a top of 23 in the city and in Penrith. Mostly sunny, some northwesterly winds up to 20 kilometres an hour, tending northerly in the middle of the day. Got more texts coming in off the back of the National Press Club speech with Pauline Hanson today. Look, I know we're talking a lot about it. It was rare, her first in her political career spanning three decades. A lot of questions a lot in it. From this listener, though, what is the problem with Pauline Hanson having her say and putting herself under scrutiny at the National Press Club? We live in a democracy where we are entitled to alternative views. It's only the radical left who don't like it because a growing quarter, near a third, feel our identity is being lost to a benign and beige, politically correct straitjacket. Thank you for the text. And yeah, the scrutiny, it's part of our democracy. And I think it was welcome indeed that Pauline Hanson agreed to speak at the Press Club today. Sally says so many of Pauline Hanson's views are based on wrong thinking. For example, her stance on bilingualism. Languages unlock the world, and Senator Hanson has shown herself unable to have the empathy, diplomatic skills and cognitive range needed to mix it on the world stage. Not someone we want to represent Australia. That text from Sally. Michael says the bottom line is, should one nation be in power, climate change action would disappear, racism would surge. And with the ABC and SBS downgraded or gone, we'd be left with little or no balanced reporting with the right-wing media running riot. Is that what Aussies want? Michael asks. Pauline Hanson did say in regional and rural Australia, the ABC should remain, but in the cities, like us, it should be a subscription service only. But she wants the SBS to go altogether. That was part of her speech today. And certainly that was part of the narrative when it came to the discussion in general. Quite a lot of heated attacks on the media, the mainstream media in particular, with questions towards The Guardian Australia and a journalist, Anna Henderson, from SBS News, both of whom asked questions. And Pauline Hanson really lashed back in what some would say, you know, quite an abrasive manner. She made her feelings quite clear. Helen says, I

0: Helen, thank you very much. And we do need to canvass every view on this. I appreciate this point as well. I'm not a Hanson fan, this listener says, but if you real-time fact-checked any politician, it would be no better.
1: He's got the first swing, and the catch taken.
2: Out. She scores! Australia have won!
3: And they are the champions!
4: That was extraordinary.
3: Game, set, bingo!
0: Let's chat sport for a change. Patrick Stack from the ABC Sport Daily podcast. A good afternoon. It's all about the World Cup. And this was amazing today. Some big goal scorers were out in force this morning.
5: Theo, I'm calling it Big Wednesday because it was big names only. Like, what a day of football from the World Cup. They don't get any bigger, at least metaphorically, than Lionel Messi. Figuratively, he's actually quite short. But three goals from Lionel Messi to start the campaign from Argentina as they rolled Algeria 3-0. So Messi, Theo, is now the youngest and oldest Argentinian to score at a Football World Cup. He's not quite 39 years of age. He's on the precipice of turning 39. But doesn't that just underscore this guy's brilliance? And I love
0: and
5: the
0: that's,
5: extra.
0: That's one goal, though, right? He scored three this morning.
5: Exactly, exactly. So the other element of this is, what's kind of baked into this tournament is we thought that 2022 was going to be the final time we saw Ronaldo and Messi at a Football World Cup. Spin forward 4 years, they're both there. There is a world where they could actually end up facing each other in the round of 16. And one of the most sort of nauseating but also delicious conversations you can have in world sport is, are you a Ronaldo person or are you a Messi person? Now, which side of the GOAT debate are you on? And we might get a sort of tiebreaker, if you will, in the Football World Cup. And when you think that Messi has just opened his campaign with a hat-trick and you've got Cristiano Ronaldo sitting on the sidelines, gritted teeth, watching that all go down for, you know, in camp with Portugal. They're playing tomorrow. I'm pretty intrigued to see what gets thrown up. And I just love the fact that this guy as well is, in so many ways, not that athletic. Like, he spends a large chunk of his time just kind of wandering around the pitch, walking.
0: I agree. And then, that's so true. Sorry to interrupt, but like I've actually seen him play in real person. I saw him play when he was playing for Barcelona, and I went to Camp Nou in Barcelona and watched them. They were playing Atletico Madrid. And when you're there not watching it on the screen and you're watching the whole field, he is often just kind of lingering around, just watching the play, and then he pounces.
5: Yeah, and then he turns into some sort of like complete soccer psycho for like 12 seconds
0: for nothing.
5: And just sort of rips around players. You know, you saw it today with his first goal. Inexplicably, that's the other thing, is like how often he finds himself without a defender on him, given the fact he's just kind of meandering around the pitch. But maybe it just speaks to an innate understanding of where the ball's going to go. But the first goal today, he drifts in between the two lines, picks up the ball, quick footwork, rips around a couple of players and just rolls it over the top of the defense and over the goalkeeper and into the back of the net. Like, it is pure art. And I wonder whether we've kind of underestimated the relevance of him playing a lot of his club football, all of his club football at FC Miami for the last few years. Like, the realities are that this is a guy who understands the conditions, understands like the pitches better than most.
0: Few big games coming up early tomorrow morning with some big teams, Stacky. You've got Portugal, I reckon England and Croatia. That'll be a pretty good one.
5: Yeah, I mean, England, as I said yesterday, I'm just drawn to the three lions. And just having them relevant in a tournament is always so juicy. But we also skipped over. I've got to go back to a couple of other big names that were in action today, Theo, because
0: Mbappe.
5: Yeah, you had Mbappe banging two for France straight out of the gate, like a guy who dominated the tournament last time around. Senegal are no easy beats. Like, this is a team who has just come off a victory in the African Cup of Nations final, albeit depending on who you ask, there's sort of like a huge protest between them and Morocco. I'm actually not sure who's won. There's been so many protests between the two of them. But regardless, one of the best teams in Africa, and France trounced them 3-1 to sort of underline their favouritism credentials. And then you have Erling Haaland, 25 years old, Norwegian superstar.
0: His first World Cup, wasn't it?
5: Exactly right. We've seen him dominate for the Premier League. We've seen him dominate in the Champions League. Could he do it with a lesser cast, albeit a very talented cast in Norway, on the biggest stage? He was going up against Graham Arnold's Iraq, and unsurprisingly, Haaland, he remains a killer regardless of the format you're in. 4-1, two of those goals go to Haaland. And if that wasn't delicious enough, I had to really, really appreciate the Norwegian fans rowing

0: metaphorical or imaginary Viking boat in the Viking stands.
1: Thing. Yeah, that was amazing.
0: I mean, it's only a matter of time till the Canberra Raiders fans, you know, appropriate slash steal that as the same manner as they did with the Icelandic Viking Club from the Euros all those years ago. I look forward to that at the old Bruce Stadium in Canberra when they eventually get seats down there. So that's going to be one to watch out for, but it's a cracker of a tournament, T.O.
1: Yeah, look, it is indeed. Now, we mentioned a few in the early hours tomorrow morning, England, Croatia, Portugal's playing Democratic Republic of Congo. But just looking at, I've got a bit of audio to play for a minute, Stacky. Looking to Friday, things are really heating up for the Socceroos versus USA match. There's this American soccer pundit called Mike Grella, and he's been saying that the match will be a layup and the Socceroos are just not good enough. Forget it. And he's been pretty constant in his criticism. He's not letting up. Here's a bit of what he had to say overnight.
2: I got to tell you something. I don't think they've ever been more united as a football side. If they do something in this tournament, which they won't, if they do something in this tournament, they should make a statue of me there in Australia. Because I've unified an entire country.
1: All right, Mike Grella, thanks for your thoughts. What do you reckon, though? Is Mike Grella on the mark, or are people underestimating us before that big match in the early hours of Saturday morning?
0: A few things. He does give me a little bit of like a US tasting notes of, you know, a Tom Arete equivalent, a real sort of shock jock vibe. You
1: oh,
0: know? Like,
1: righto. Thanks, mate.
0: You're in a similar space. But what I will say is, like, this is hot take artistry at its finest from Mike Grella, because he has talked a bunch of trash about Australia. We have reacted in the engagement, enragement, attention economy that is social media these days. It has sent his algorithm, or him bursting to the top of everyone's algorithm. And now he has set the stage that even if the United States lose, he has framed it as, I have driven this team to its greatest ever outcome. He cannot lose. So he is like, he wins on both sides of this. T.O., as I say, as a fellow shock jock, you've got to appreciate the artistry of this tape.
1: I was not expecting that you would make that parallel, but hey, thank you very much, I think. Hey, State of Origin on tonight as well. I guess we should talk about another sport quickly, Stacky.
0: I mean, as a New South Wales fan, you know that this is the point I put down any sort of semblance of objectivity and I just go straight into fandom.
1: Yeah.
0: Deep fear tonight. Like, there is no way that this game will be there's no way New South Wales win this game. It is just simply will not happen. You are going to see more six again restarts in favour of Queensland than in any other game of Origin in the history of State of Origin. Like, you are going to see the referees or the match officials absolutely marching Queensland down the park. And I say that with a complete level of bias and no evidence to back it up. But it just feels to me, though, as though one way or another, we are getting a decider. And if there is one way or another, it's going to be Queensland winning. And if Queensland is to win, it can't be just because, as I say, my journalist hat is off and I'm just wearing my fans hat now.
1: Yeah, fair enough.
0: I feel like the Maroons in Melbourne, MCG, it's just got all the hallmarks, backs to the wall, blah, blah, blah. It feels like a Maroons victory for me tonight, Sarah. I'm fearful.
1: Mate, you got a lot of love on the text line this afternoon. Heather in Chatswood, thank you very much. Hi, Tom. I know nothing about the beautiful game, but I was the coach of the girls' cricket team at my school. But Pat and the other ABC World Cup reporters are fantastic. They make it sound so good. And I've got another one here. Just want to say Pat Stack's the best sports journo around. I don't know why I'm passing on this praise after you called me a shock jock. But, hey, there you go.
0: I'd just like to thank my mum very much for texting into the text line. You know, it's hard here grafting day in day out with a shock jock, but you know, it's always a pleasure to speak to the listeners of Sydney.
1: Good on you, mate. No easy feat. Hey, we'll chat again soon. Enjoy all of the action. Thanks so much.
0: Cheers, Theo.
1: Patrick Stack there from the ABC Sport Daily podcast. 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
1: Traffic. Take care to Cabramatta. This has been going on for a while, but still heavy traffic conditions on the Cumberland Highway in Cabramatta between John Street and Cabramatta Road West. There is a multi-vehicle crash there. Heavy traffic conditions. We're being told now to expect significant delays. In fact, if you're planning to travel on the Cumberland Highway around Cabramatta, I'd avoid it entirely. The highway is closed completely in a southbound direction at the moment. I haven't got any sign as to when that will be cleared. So I would try and find an alternative route on the Cumberland Highway today. Heavy traffic conditions. Expect significant delays southbound on the Cumberland Cumberland Highway between John Street and Cabramatta Road West. That's what I'm seeing at the moment. If there's anything I haven't, give us a call, 1300 222 702.
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1: We've had quite a response this afternoon to Pauline Hanson's speech at the National Press Club. Laura is with us on the line. Now, Laura, you would like to pick up on the discussion we were having earlier. We were talking to with Helen on the mid-north coast about Pauline Hanson's claims of what she's called a transgender insurgency. Is that right? How do you feel about what you heard this afternoon?
5: I mean, it's unsurprising, but horrific. I'm a cis woman, and I think what a lot of people don't realise, I'm an ally, I'm a trans ally.
1: And cis, I should say, means people whose gender identity matches the sex at birth.
5: Yes, what they're assigned at birth.
1: Yeah.
5: I mean, it's just horrific. Trans people, you know, are the most marginalised minority of people and are being used as a scapegoat by the far right, to, you know, distract from addressing the cost of living and things like that. But what I was going to say is the transphobia and the trans hate, particularly in America and in the UK, and terrible changes they've made, in addition to harming trans people, particularly trans women, a lot of people don't realise that it's actually harming cis women as well.
1: Why do you say that?
5: Okay. Well, transphobia is really driven by misogyny, whether it's a man who's misogynistic or a woman who has internalised misogyny. So what's happening in the UK and in the US, women's bodies are now being policed more than ever before, because our bodies are, you know, policed and, you know, surveilled.
1: Yeah.
5: And now what's happening to cis women in America and the UK, in addition to harming trans women, cis women are now being harassed for not looking feminine enough.
1: Yeah.
5: So, you know, if someone decides that someone doesn't look feminine enough, whether they're straight, like whether they're heterosexual, whether they're gay, women are getting followed into public toilets by women and by men, and they're being demanded to show their private body parts to prove that they're women. Women are getting followed down the street.
1: You're saying, you know, that it's part of it sort of feeds into that broader misogynistic narrative. It's not just about trans people. It's about people feeling comfortable in their bodies regardless.
5: Yeah, so it's really harming trans people, you know.
1: Of course.
5: All trans, particularly trans women. And it's really harming cis women as well.
1: I appreciate your remarks, as you say, as a cis woman, but an ally yourself, Laura. Thank you very much for calling in.
5: Can I just say one more thing?
1: Yeah, go for it. Yeah.
5: I was going to say trans people have been around since the dawn of time.
1: Yeah.
5: There is no insurgence. Gender has been biologically proven to actually be on a spectrum. Not everybody's XX, not everybody's XY, not everybody has the same hormones, levels, etc. I was going to say one other thing. It makes me really mad.
1: No, I can hear it. Look, Laura, I appreciate it. As you say, you're questioning use of the term insurgency. Look, thank you. We appreciate you calling up. Thanks so much. It's incredibly cruel. Good. Take care. Laura there with her caller. She said cis woman herself, gender identity assigned at birth, but an ally to trans people. I should say a lot of love coming in on the text line for Helen on the mid-north coast, who made that decision to transition into their 70s. Off the back of some of that language being used today from Pauline Hanson, saying almost every instrument of government is dedicated to a transgender ideology which seeks to redefine humanity. Jane in Mortdale says, Thomas, in response to the person who felt that Pauline Hanson was entitled to her view, I totally agree she's entitled, but she also must answer questions and come under scrutiny like every other politician. Politicians generally try to justify their stance or explain their position, whereas Pauline just says she will silence those who question her. Why does she get to silence people and not answer questions? I guess it's a good time to head to Canberra.
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7: You go back to your communities, ask them what they think.
8: He's making it impossible.
9: Put faith in Australians.
10: Not left, not right.
11: They do it again, Mr. Speaker. They won't learn.
12: Let's have a look at yours.
13: We just can't have question time descend into this.
1: Tom McElroy is a political editor with Guardian Australia who's with us. Tom, good afternoon.
8: Kind of a wild day here in Canberra,
10: kind of
8: Thomas.
10: A wild day. And I've got to say, quite a heated response between one of your colleagues and Pauline Hanson in the room as well. A dramatic day, of course.

0: As you can imagine, Tom, we've got quite a heated response here, a divisive response to Pauline Hanson's appearance at the press club today. But look, you were in the room, weren't you, when it all went down? I just want to ask you first, I guess we weren't sure what was going to happen. I'm not sure if we were expecting a mechanically unfurling banner. Here's a bit of audio of how it happened.
1: 35% of parents said their children had gone to school hungry.
0: That's not.
1: Thank you very much.
0: It's not a bit of distortion on your wireless. That is actually this mechanical banner unfurling behind Pauline Hanson. Now, the activist group GetUp has taken credit for the stunt. Do we have any idea how they managed it, Tom?
2: I don't have any idea. There were some GetUp representatives in the room. I'm not sure what the backstory is. It was quite incredible. I was busily typing away on my computer trying to give Guardian readers some sense of what Pauline Hanson was saying in the speech. And I became aware of this noise and I sort of looked up to the stage where Senator Hanson was speaking. And initially I thought it was a banner that she had put in place in order to drive home some point that she was making. But as soon as the image of her and the slogan that was there was clear, it was obvious it was some kind of stunt. I felt sorry for Tom Connell, who was moderating the speech. Look, frankly, that the speech shouldn't be interrupted in this way. It was a failure that has somehow got through. I don't know how. Senator Hanson did the right thing in coming and taking questions from the press gallery at the National Press Club. She shouldn't have that kind of stunt. There was heavy security, so I was completely amazed.
0: Yeah, we've been told.
2: Pretty incredible.
0: Yeah, we've been told an investigation's underway into how they managed to get in there. For people who've just joined us, it featured an image of Senator Hanson and the words, "I opposed a pay rise for workers while I took a $100,000 pay rise for myself." We have approached GetUp today for an explanation on that. We haven't heard back yet. But on to the actual speech, Tom. I mean, it mostly hit on Pauline Hanson's previous talking points. I've had some people saying she had every right to be there, other people saying, why was she given this platform? But how do you feel? Does her appearance at the press club further legitimise those views?
2: Look, my view on this is that she's the leader of a party, admittedly a minor party in the federal parliament, but in the current polling, clearly voters want to hear more from One Nation. The press club, offers speaking opportunities to all kinds of people from across the political spectrum and much further afield. So I do think it's appropriate that she's there. That doesn't mean that journalists or the members of the public agree with what she's saying. Of course, that doesn't happen. Almost every speech, every political speech, certainly that I cover, there are bits that you might agree with or strongly disagree with. But her taking questions from so many journalists is significant. It was a very long speech as well. She went into a lot of detail where sometimes detail is lacking. I guess our job is to tell voters what has been said, scrutinise the statements and let voters decide. So that's kind of where I come down.
0: I mean, she was pretty aggressive with reporters, especially with one of your colleagues, Sarah Martin from The Guardian. Do you think that aggression will work for her? I must admit, I kind of found it weird. There was applause from people in the room at that aggression. I'm not quite sure what was going on there, but
2: I'm glad you asked about that. I'd like to say that often the tickets for these events are paid for by supporters of the politicians who are speaking, and I believe that's the case today. There were a lot of One Nation supporters in the room. I think some of your listeners might think that press gallery journalists would be clapping, and that isn't the case. No, I think that her answer to Sarah's very legitimate question about the spending of public money is appropriate. I thought her answer was very aggressive and threatening, which is problematic. She was tough with other journalists as well. You know, she gave a pretty good serve to journalists asking about cuts to public broadcasting and that kind of thing. I don't think that is appropriate at the press club.
0: Yeah, Anna Henderson from SBS, she said, look, I get it, you're not going to have a job, things like that. Her speech, just to the mechanics of this, right, her speech went over time, but then the questions also went long too. I felt that was unusual. She was asked at one point to wrap it up and kept going. Is the press club treating her differently to other guests? And if so, should they?
2: No, I think it was the same as usual. Usually the speeches go for about half an hour and then there'll be about half an hour of questions. In this case, she spoke for nearly an hour and there were a huge lineup of journos keen to ask a question. So the broadcast went longer than usual, I believe, but I don't think that's us treating her differently. I think that just reflects that there's strong public interest in someone like Pauline Hanson, who usually wouldn't spend so much time answering questions doing just that. I think a lot of voters, whether they love or hate Pauline Hanson, will have watched it with great interest. Probably your talkback callers are included in that.
0: They certainly have been this afternoon. I don't want you to throw any of your parliamentary colleagues under the bus, but I mean, several journalists asked her direct policy questions. Several felt like, you know, they were a bit off topic. How she enjoyed Canberra and something Tim Fischer allegedly said decades ago. How do you rate the performance of the press club in holding her to account on some of these issues?
2: I'm going to politely decline to be a press critic in this instance. I'd try. Only because I'll open myself up to some criticism, which I probably deserve.
0: I don't mean to put you in that vulnerable position. I thought I'd give it a go.
2: I think the question about what Tim Fischer said 30 years ago is fair enough. She has repeatedly made that point in recent weeks, and Tim Fischer's wife, his widow, says that he never said that. There's a clipping from The Age from, I think, the early 1990s being shared on social media today, which clearly shows Tim Fischer didn't say what Pauline Hanson alleges. Look, I think the one thing that is challenging in press club instances is sometimes the question you've prepared has been asked by somebody ahead of you in the line. Equally, you want to ask a question that's relevant to your audience. So asking about the public service or how Canberra works, that kind of thing, would suit one outlet, but perhaps not another. So I thought in one sense, there was quite a good span of questions today.
0: Okay, just quickly, Tom McElroy, just on another topic, the federal government will be funding a pay rise for childcare workers. What's going on there?
2: Yeah, 2 years ago, the government put forward more than $3 billion to keep childcare workers in the sector. Essentially, it is a supplement from the taxpayer in order to keep their wages high enough that the sector won't have workforce issues. This is all part of a process that is ultimately going to be resolved when the Fair Work Commission increases pay in feminised industries in 2 years. The latest $3.2 billion announced today covers the last 2 years of this process. And during that time, centres aren't allowed to increase their prices exorbitantly while they're taking this taxpayer money to keep their workers on staff. The challenge is going to be what happens after that. Already, childcare is such an expensive part of household budgets, and I think there is some risk that there'll be hikes in a couple of years. The federal government, of course, has a big project underway on universal childcare, and I think the timelines will probably overlap there. So it's a really dynamic space, but the top line story today is there's 2 more years of funding for childcare workers to get this extra 15% pay. It's costing taxpayers a bit more than $3 billion, but the federal government says it's needed for the economy and it's a win for the workers who are doing tough jobs in an underpaid industry.
0: Tom, just a quick one. Someone's texted in saying, can you clarify whether the Banner's statement at Senator Hanson's address to the press club was actually true about taking the pay increase?
2: Labor politicians point this out, that Pauline Hanson has opposed increases for low-paid workers in the parliament. The Independent Remuneration Tribunal sets the pay rates for politicians, so she didn't advocate for herself to get a pay rise, but equally she has voted against some lower-wage positions, and she doesn't support the minimum wage increases that we've had recently. Asked about that today, she said that is because small businesses can't afford to pay those rates and they're going to the wall. But so I think there's some truth to the statement. Obviously, the linking the two things is interesting. You know, it's not like she was saying yes to one while no to the other at exactly the same time.
0: Okay, Tom, thanks as always. Busy day for you. Appreciate it.
2: Great to be with you. Thanks, Thomas.
0: Tom McElroy, Guardian Australia's political editor. It's almost news time. I was just talking about the Cabramatta crash earlier. We've had a confirmation that 2 children were taken to hospital in a critical condition after that crash on the Cumberland Highway at Cabramatta. They were hit by a car at around 3:30 this afternoon, aged 1 and 5. Apparently the 2 children were found stuck. They were struck by a car while seated in a pram. A driver has been taken to hospital for mandatory testing and a crime scene established. Concerning indeed, and the roads closed in a southbound direction. 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
3: Adam Story with ABC News. Two children have been taken to hospital in a critical condition after being struck by a car in Sydney Southwest this afternoon. Emergency services were called to the intersection of Joseph and Gilbert Street in Cabramatta following reports a car had hit a pram with two children seated inside, aged 1 and 5. The pair were treated at the scene before being rushed to Westmead Children's Hospital. A 33-year-old woman known to the children was treated for minor injuries

0: police at the scene. The driver, a 56-year-old man, was uninjured. He's been arrested and taken to hospital for mandatory testing. One Nation leader Pauline Hanson has made her first address to the National Press Club, calling multiculturalism a failed policy and promising to overhaul industrial relations. More from Isabella Tolhurst in Canberra.
1: In a wide-ranging address, Pauline Hanson said the federal government's immigration policy had put the country in a state of crisis and led to problems with housing. She committed to nuclear energy, called for an overhaul of workers' rights and wages, and said transgender ideology had infected society. She also promised to slash public broadcasters.
2: The SBS will be gone. There's no need for it anymore. The internet has overtaken the need for it. The ABC will still exist, but in a very different form.
1: Senator Hanson's address was briefly interrupted when a large activist banner unfurled behind her, accusing her of opposing pay rises for workers while getting one herself.
0: The Federal Minister for Climate Change and Energy has welcomed the federal court's decision to reject a contentious gas exploration project. Asset Energy had been seeking to renew an exploration licence off the New South Wales coast between the Northern Beaches and Newcastle. Early last year, the Commonwealth New South Wales Offshore Petroleum Joint Authority cancelled the licence, prompting ASET to seek a judicial review in the federal court. That application has been thrown out today, and Chris Bowen says the government's decision to cancel the licence in the first place was made after reviewing all relevant details.
3: The minister made the decision on the basis of the law with all the facts in front of them at the time, and the federal court has ruled that decision was properly exercised.
0: Kyle Sandilands has agreed to settle with ARN Media following the court battle over the termination of his $100 million contract. Tamsin Buckle reports.
4: The Radio Shock Jock will receive a payout of more than $12 million from his former employer, as announced to the Australian Stock Exchange. Mr Sandilands was fired from his breakfast show following an on-air argument with his co-host Jackie O. Henderson earlier this year. The settlement also includes a $1.5 million advertising deal in which ARN has agreed to promote Mr Sandilands' new independent media project over the next 3 years. In return, the company will take an almost 20% cut of his profits. Ms Henderson, who was also sacked, has filed separate legal action against the network, which remains ongoing.
0: There have been more Israeli airstrikes in southern Lebanon despite warnings from Iran that Israel would face what it called a hard response if it does not stop the attacks. Speaking at the G7 summit, US President Donald Trump has criticised Israel, saying its response to Hezbollah militants in Lebanon has been disproportionate. The interim deal agreed upon by the US and Iran is said to include an agreement to stop the fighting in Lebanon. To finance, and the Australian stock market closed higher today. The ASX 200 up 48 points, or just over 0.5%. The top performing stocks were Web Travel, which was up 10.8%. Benchmark Brent crude is currently trading at around $78 US a barrel, the Australian dollar buying 71 US cents. To sport, and New South Wales star halfback Mitchell Moses is fit and ready to go for Rugby League State of Origin Game 2 tonight in Melbourne. The Parramatta playmaker was ruled out with a hamstring injury on the eve of Game 1, which the Blues took to a 1-0 series lead. Assistant coach Matt King says the 5/8 injury shouldn't impact his kicking game.
5: Like, for someone to do their hamstring and be back in a couple of weeks, obviously it was very minor. It's a big thank you to Parramatta and professionalism they've shown, and our medical staff have been exceptional. So Mitch is flying out. He had a really good day on Monday, and then yesterday was pretty light for him. Got to kick the footy around on the MCG deck, which was important for our halves.
0: And Austria has defeated Jordan 3-1 in their clash at the World Cup in San Francisco. In today's other games, Lionel Messi hat-trick gave Argentina a 3-0 win over Algeria in Kansas City. And Iraq went down to Norway 4-1 in Boston. France had a 3-1 win against Senegal in New Jersey. To the weather for tomorrow, scattered showers or rain areas across the southern inland plains and the far west, extending to the rest of the southern, western and central areas throughout the day. Possible thunderstorms about the southern inland plains and also the far west. For Sydney, an overnight low of 14. That'll be followed by a mostly sunny day with a top of 23 and then a shower or two on Friday and a top of 21. ABC News at 5 past 5.
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8: With Thomas O'Reilly.
9: Thanks for joining us this afternoon. A lot of talk about Pauline Hanson's press club address, the first in her decades-long political career. And look, there was a lot in it. I'm not sure many of us expected a protest banner to be mechanically unfurling behind her, though. GetUp has claimed responsibility for that. But amongst the chat about immigration and renewables, the media, and what she called the transgender insurgency, she made this point about childcare.
2: Childcare is completely out of control. You're looking at $15, $16 billion a year. You know what? When I see that sort of money being put into childcare, I think we need to have a complete investigation into it.
9: Now, that is topical because the government's announced today that it'll spend more than $3 billion to provide workers with a 15% pay rise for an extra 18 months. You'll be hearing the industry's response to that announcement and Senator Hanson's comments soon. Also coming up, you might have received an email from your energy retailer flagging changes to your fees. We'll be taking a look at what that all means with the Consumer Policy Research Centre. And for a bit of a change this afternoon, have a think about this. After 5:30, we'll be talking about friendship breakups. Have you ever had a very close friendship that ended? Was it an abrupt ending, maybe after a disagreement perhaps? Or did you drift apart over a matter of months or years as you perhaps came to realise that you, I don't know, you weren't aligned in some way? Was the end of the friendship mutual? Or was it one-sided? And here's what I really would like to know. If you've also experienced a romantic breakup, how did the friendship breakup compare to the grief from the romantic breakup? Were you surprised at the grief you felt? We're going to be talking about that after 5:30, and I'd love to hear from you. Give us a call then, 1-300-222-702, or you can flick me a text at the time, 0467-922-702. There's a few significant things happening on the roads. Let's take a look.
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9: Traffic. Bronwyn Martin from the Transport Management Centre. Good afternoon.
8: Good afternoon, Thomas. At Cabramatta, all the southbound lanes of the Cumberland Highway remain closed from John Street to Cabramatta Road West. That's because of that serious car crash that has happened there, so avoid that area if you can. Emergency services and traffic crews are on site, and those southbound lanes expected to remain closed for some time because there is a police investigation being carried out into that crash. Now, the southbound traffic on the highway, fairly heavy from Fairfield at the moment. At Lidcombe, two southbound lanes of Joseph Street are closed at Cutcliffe Avenue. There's been a car crash there, so only one southbound lane of Joseph Street is open. You'll need to get into the left lane to get past that crash. Traffic is heavy through there. To the public transport, no major disruptions to the trains at the moment. The metro services are running as usual as well. There is, though, still some no real time or timetable data showing up in the apps or the online trip planners for today or for tomorrow. There's a technical issue there that is being investigated, but the metro services are still running. And at Cabramatta, because of that car crash, route 819 buses diverting away from the Cumberland Highway. They're missing one stop. You can find more information at transportnsw.info, and for the traffic information, head to livetraffic.com.
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9: I have some sad news to tell you now. Just about that crash in Cabramatta, the two children who were struck by a vehicle in Cabramatta this afternoon have died. ABC News reporter Digby Werthmuller is following the story and joins us. Digby, what do we know about what happened here at Cabramatta?
11: Yeah, afternoon. Some devastating news coming out of Sydney's southwest this evening, out of Cabramatta. Police confirming just a short while ago that those two children have died after being struck by a vehicle in Sydney's southwest. We were told earlier that the two children were inside of a pram being pushed by a 33-year-old woman along that road at the intersection of Joseph and Gilbert Street before being struck by just a single vehicle. Emergency services that descended and came down onto the scene treated those children for critical injuries before then transporting them to Westmead Children's Hospital. A 33-year-old woman who was known to the children, she was also treated for minor injuries at the scene. The driver, a 56-year-old man, he was uninjured but also arrested and taken to hospital for mandatory testing by police when they arrived on scene. A crime scene has been established and investigations are underway to determine what exactly went down here.
9: It's really terrible news. I was only saying a few minutes ago that they were being treated for their injuries. I believe 1 and 5 years old are being pushed in a pram. Digby, as you say, an investigation underway. I imagine that that road will be closed for quite some time then, by the sounds of it.
11: Yeah, all southbound lanes on Cumberland Highway are closed in the area, and police are expected to give an update at 5:30 this evening just on what has occurred this afternoon in that area. And so we'll be able to get a little bit more information on what exactly has happened. At the moment, it is all very limited information, but what we can see from aerial vision is that a number of ambulances did arrive on scene to treat those two children and the 33-year-old woman at the scene.
9: Devastating news, Digby. Thank you very much for that update. ABC reporter Digby Werthmuller, who's covering that story. So these two children have passed away after being struck this afternoon by a vehicle in Cabramatta. I understand they were being pushed in a pram at the time. And a 33-year-old woman's been treated for minor injuries at the scene. So just take care in that area on the Cumberland Highway between John Street and Cabramatta Road West. As we've heard, an investigation's underway. The highway's closed in a southbound direction.
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9: Thanks for joining us. It's 12 minutes past five. A lot to talk about this hour, and of course a lot of talk about Pauline Hanson's speech at the National Press Club, which sort of seems trivial in respect to the information we've just heard. But I'll share some texts with you now from this listener. We're going to chat about this next, so thank you for your text. Pauline Hanson sneering at childcare workers by claiming early childhood educators don't need tertiary qualifications is the usual bad faith drivel. Most are TAFE-trained, overwhelmingly female, and paid disgracefully little for work that is socially essential, while private childcare owners gorge themselves on the profits. And really, would anyone entrust their child's education to a poisonous, intellectually barren racist like Pauline Hanson? I wouldn't let her supervise a crayon, let alone a child. These are the words of a listener. Keen to hear your thoughts this afternoon. 0467 922 702 is the number. We incidentally are going to be talking about childcare now. Yes, Pauline Hanson made that comment. But childcare workers are also in the news for another reason today. Childcare workers have scrapped a plan to walk off the job after the federal government agreed to fund a 15% pay rise that's going to cost $3.6 billion over the next 2 years. Now, a wage rise was initially funded in 2024, but there was a time frame for it, so it was due to run out this November. The Fair Work Commission now says it'll be raising wages permanently from 2029 in order to reduce pay gaps in female-dominated industries. Today's decision, is what I'm saying, is it essentially bridges that gap up until 2029. Paul Mondo is the president of the Australian Childcare Alliance, who's here. Paul, good afternoon.
12: Good afternoon, Tom.
9: This is a government wage subsidy in place for 2 years. It's now been extended to bridge the gap. As I say, good news from your perspective?
12: Yeah, look, it's fantastic news. I think, we really worked significantly over the last couple of years to use the worker retention payment to maintain and improve workforce retention in our sector. And it has had a significant impact at building better workforce retention and minimising wages being one of the reasons for people leaving our sector. And so building on that with this extension, so as you clearly identified, bridges the gap until the Children's Services Award changes are fully implemented, will help continue to build the stability, most importantly for our workforce, but also for our children and families utilising our sector.
9: There's been a lot of talk from the government about the importance of the sector and the need to preserve it and bolster wages. Were you surprised the government needed the pressure of a strike to keep that subsidy in place?
12: Look, to be fair, I think these are complicated decisions. They do cost a lot of money. Obviously we would all like certainty as quickly as possible. But we're really pleased that the commitment has been made. And look, it's pretty much 6 months out from the current agreement being terminated, which does give us opportunity to do what's necessary to ensure that the wages can be passed on to educators promptly.
9: So, childcare centres will need to limit fee increases in order to receive the government funding. Is that right? What kind of savings is that likely to mean for parents?
12: Absolutely. Look, so since the introduction of the worker retention payment, there have been fee caps in place, and the sector has complied really

0: diligently, and obviously the government has held the sector to account if they thought somebody has breached that cap. We know that wages represent at least 70% of revenue to our sector, and so a 15% increase does significantly impact costs for families. So the new cap has been introduced and set for the next 12 months, and that will ensure that at least this component of costs does not get passed on to families, saving them at least 6% on what they would have otherwise.
1: Okay, right. And so it's a subsidy at the moment. When that Fair Work wage decision kicks in 2029, will the higher wages need to be paid by the childcare providers directly?
0: I think that we'll find, there's been lots of discussion from the government about what funding for our sector looks like in the future. And then they clearly spent a lot of time doing a lot of work. And there is currently a service delivery price project to assist their thinking about broader funding reform. It's not ideal, obviously, for wages to be subsidised on short-term and medium-term arrangements like this, and that ultimately the true cost of wages is covered in whatever funding model that exists. But the government's been really clear that that's a commitment for the future, not a commitment for today.
1: Okay, Paul Mondo is with us, President of the Australian Childcare Alliance. Pauline Hanson was asked about the childcare sector at today's press club.
2: Childcare is completely out of control. You're looking at $15, $16 billion a year. When I see that sort of money being put into childcare, I think we need to have a complete investigation into it, where the money's going.
1: What do you think about that, Paul Mondo? Is childcare spending out of control?
0: There is no doubt that, operating a service is a really expensive things to do. Why? Because we have really high regulations that drive cost there. And I think that, there have been a range of inquiries. There's been a Productivity Commission inquiry in 2024, which was quite exhaustive, an ACCC inquiry, and there is currently a service delivery price project. And so, we know that there are reasons for cost. Wages is is the biggest reason. Rents is another big reason. And at the end of the day, we welcome any discussions around how we can ensure that our system is sustainable and viable for the longer term, whilst delivering the safest possible outcomes.
1: Very, very, very diplomatic response there, Paul Mondo. Senator Hanson also questioned childcare qualification requirements. This is a bit of what she said.
2: I was the mother of four children. I didn't have a university degree to look after my children. Why do we now expect these childcare centres to have, students or people with some sort of degree to look after a child? It's just got out of proportion. It's just ridiculous.
1: How do you feel about that? Are childcare workers overqualified? They don't need these qualifications?
0: I think if you speak to any person who works in our sector, it is a hugely complex task. Training, we think, is critically important at providing the best outcomes for children. There are a range of different qualifications in our sector that are, mandated by law. Cost is driven by qualification level, but mostly by the number of staff that are required to meet our ratios at the very least as a minimum. And so, I think we know that it is a complex role. It has a range of complexities that require further support, and we think training is an important part of that.
1: Okay, Paul, thank you for joining us. Appreciate it.
0: Thank you.
1: Paul Mondo there, President of the Australian Childcare Alliance. Simon's texted in, Thomas, I support the wage increases for workers. They're the carers and teachers of our future. I support the government investment similarly. However, I don't support how much of this goes to private for-profit centres who have been shown to have low quality and low standards with the money going to the top executives. Can't we just have community not-for-profit centres who put children first and pay their workers properly? We need to run private equity and the like out of the sector. Thanks for that, Simon.
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1: It's 20 minutes past 5. One of the reporters who did ask a question of Pauline Hanson today was Jean-Paul Janky from SBS's NITV. And I want to play his question.
6: Senator, thanks for your talk today. I want to talk about your Indigenous Affairs portfolio. You mentioned one of the aspects of that there. You called it the Aborigines Department. It's the National Indigenous Australians Agency. You want to abolish that. It was set up by the coalition government. You want to abolish it. You've identified that that will save $4.5 billion in the programs and the grants that it provides. What are you envisioning happens to that money? Does it go back to mainstream departments? Because those programs fund things like housing, essential infrastructure, water security, jobs, ranger programs, cost of living measures, family and children's safety centres. What happens to those services if that money is taken out of that grant program? What happens to those Australians who live in remote communities?
1: Okay, that's John Paul Janke, National Indigenous Affairs Editor for SBS. Who's I'm going to play Pauline Hanson's answer to that in just a moment, but good afternoon to you.
7: Good afternoon.
1: Can I just ask, just the mechanics of the press club before we get into the response, did you have to submit your question beforehand? How does it work?
7: No, you don't have to submit your question. I think you apply to be on the press table, and depending on numbers, is they allocate spots to individual outlets from the press gallery up here at Parliament House. So this one obviously is hotly contested, so they share the love around for spots in the room when it comes to the press gallery.
1: Okay, here is Pauline Hanson's answer to that question.
2: Yes, that money will go into consolidated revenue, where any Australian can get that help if they need help. And all this money that we've paid out, probably about $30 billion plus a year, where's it gone? Where's the accountability? Where has the gap been closed? Where is the education for these young Aboriginals? Their health issues, their education, all this type of thing. And you can't tell me that in the classroom, because you're Aboriginal, you actually have, you know, you can have extra teaching in education, and you have your
6: support.
2: So everything paid for. And the child beside them isn't Aboriginal, but they're in poverty as well. That's what I want to cut out.
1: Was that the answer you're expecting, John?
7: Look, it was the answer I was expecting. Whether it went to the actual answer that I wanted is another question. And I think, look, she was unable to really answer the specifics of my question, that if you're going to abolish the NIAA, the National Indigenous Australians Agency, take that money back and give it back to the mainstream departments, then reallocate it, that's not a budget saving. So if you're taking $4.5 billion from one government department, putting it back to other government departments and funding it on need, there's not a budget saving there.
1: Just on those figures, she mentioned this $30 billion figure there in terms of the money going back into consolidated revenue. You questioned her, didn't you, about where that $30 billion figure came from? Because there's been a lot of concern this afternoon from our listeners about, you know, a lot of numbers were being thrown around, dollar sums and census data and ABS data, but not a lot of background in terms of where that data actually came from.
7: Yeah, your listeners are right. There were lots of stats and lots of figures thrown around. And this $30 billion is something we hear a lot too when it comes to Indigenous affairs, and particularly Indigenous expenditure. Of course, it was amplified in 2023 during the Voice referendum, but has stuck around as a way to rebut welcome to countries or acknowledgements or anything else that's brought up post-referendum. And this $30 billion is basically from the Productivity Commission. And it dates back to a Productivity Commission report in 2017, which looked at the budget the previous year, so the 2015-2016 budget. And it said, look, the total Australian state and territory government expenditure for all Australians is about $556 billion. And of that, there's about 6% of expenditure that is given to Aboriginal and Torres Strait Islander people through various programs. Now, only a small percentage of that is actual specific expenditure that is targeted exclusively for Aboriginal and Torres Strait Islander people. Mm. The majority of it, so like $21 billion, $27 billion, is for programs that are given and services that are given to all Australians. So you've got things like Medicare, school education, aged care. You've got defence spend. You've got foreign aid. So the majority of that is what all Australians enjoy. The Productivity Commission said, okay, we'll take out 3% of the population, which is Aboriginal and Torres Strait Islander, and divide that by the total number of expenditure by state and territory governments. So when One Nation talk about the Aboriginal industry, they're actually part of the Aboriginal industry, because part of that is parliamentary salaries and the cost to run the Parliament of Australia. So the $30 billion that is thrown around includes money that is allocated for mainstream services that all Australians enjoy.
1: I get, there's been a lot of people who have texted in sort of accusing Senator Hanson of dodging the questions and just being aggressive with journalists rather than actually answering the question. I guess the thing is with this one, you know, with yours, she did say up front that it would go back into consolidated revenue. She left no doubt about that.
7: Yes, but that's a contradiction in One Nation's policy online, that she says that the $4.5 billion that she takes off NIAA, the National Indigenous Australians Agency. But today she said, actually, no, that's going to go back into consolidated revenue and be reallocated based on need. So on one hand, you're saying we're going to save money. On the other hand, we're saying we're going to get that money straight back out. So it's not a budget saving.
1: Yeah, yeah. It's going to go straight back out for other purposes. Hey, what would you, we were expecting a lot today, or I guess we didn't know what to expect, John Paul, but we didn't expect this mechanical banner to unfurl behind Senator Hanson as she was talking. You were there. What was the mood like in the room today, particularly with that banner moment?
7: The mood in the room was quite bizarre, and I think you know, it was something that was long anticipated by media to have the opportunity to unpack a lot of the policy and rhetoric that One Nation have been sprouting over many years. So there was quite a very strange feeling in the room when the banner came down. I think there was a bit of a feeling that, is this banner something that One Nation itself put in to highlight some of their policies?
1: That's what I thought when I first saw it coming down. I thought it was just a One Nation ad or something, but far from it.
7: But far from it. And then when we saw what was on top of it, it was actually the opposite. And then there was a bit of angst about, you know, the press club wanting to pull it down and for it not to appear on the broadcast itself. So that got a bit distractive of people watching staff pull that banner down. And so there was a real... There was sort of a real sense of what can happen next in this address after that banner.

0: if one nation forms government, using quite a combative National Press Club address to defend the party's policies on Indigenous affairs, multiculturalism and public broadcasting. On the note of public broadcasting, Heather in Chatswood says, Thomas, I watched the speech and I think it's important to say that Pauline Hanson wanting to shut down SBS and the ABC is dangerous. I should say she doesn't want to shut down the ABC, but she wants to make the ABC subscription only in metro areas. But Heather says it's dangerous and against the essential separation of powers. The media is called the fourth estate because they add it to the other three powers, legislative, judicial and executive. We need all three and we need them to have agency and separation. That is from Heather. From this listener, I agree with a lot of Pauline Hanson's policy views, but I'm not sure she would make a great Prime Minister. Her way of speaking makes people get their hackles up so they aren't able to slow down and think through what she's actually trying to say. It's unfortunate for her, this listener says. And Jamie at Rouse Hill says, Tom, even as a Labor voter, I would much rather have the Liberal National Coalition back in power than face a One Nation government. At least we can rely on the coalition not to do stupid things like pull us out of the United Nations and defund the ABC. Yeah, the United Nations is another discussion that was part of that National Press Club address today, which I must admit, in the broadcast real estate we've had this afternoon, we haven't managed to touch on that issue, but there's a lot to have taken out of it. It is 5:30. We were talking about this terrible accident at Cabramatta earlier. Let's take a look at the roads.
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0: Traffic. 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Good afternoon.
2: Thomas, good afternoon. With that crash, all traffic, Cumberland Highway being diverted southbound left turn southbound into John Street just prior to the crash scene. Northbound lanes are open, but it is heavy. Just avoid the area if you can. At Regent's Park, an earlier crash southbound, Joseph Street, Cutliffe Avenue, M5, looking very slow past King George's Road out towards Moorbank Avenue. I'm Jeff Wallace, from ATN.
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0: It's 5:30. Let's get some news headlines. Jeremy Fernandez, good afternoon.
4: Thomas, good afternoon. Two children have died after being struck by a car in Sydney's southwest this afternoon. Emergency services were called to the intersection of Joseph and Gilbert Streets in Cabramatta. Following reports, a car had hit a pram that was carrying two children seated inside. They were aged 1 and 5. The children were treated at the scene along with a 33-year-old woman before being taken to Westmead Children's Hospital. The activist group Get Up has claimed responsibility for disrupting Pauline Hanson's address to the National Press Club in Canberra today. The group mechanically unfurled a banner behind Senator Hanson during her speech, with a caption accusing her of opposing pay rises for workers while receiving one herself. The contentious gas project known as PEP 11, proposed for the Hunter and Central Coast, has been finally rejected outright by the federal court after years of political and legal wrangling. Asset Energy had been seeking to renew a gas exploration licence for 4,500 square kilometres off the New South Wales coast between the Northern Beaches and Newcastle. And Kyle Sandilands has reached a settlement with ARN Media following a court battle over the termination of his $100 million contract. He'll receive a payout of more than $12 million along with a $1.2 million advertising deal for his future projects, Tom.
0: Thank you very much. We'll see you at 7 p.m. Yeah. Jeremy Fernandez there, hosting, of course, the 7 o'clock news tonight. And, yes, we heard there from Jeff Wallace before, just take care in Cabramatta on the Cumberland Highway between John Street and Cabramatta Road West. There has been a multi-vehicle crash. Heavy traffic conditions. Expect significant delays in Cabramatta this afternoon. The highway is closed in a southbound direction, and that is because two children have died after being struck by a vehicle in Cabramatta this afternoon. So a crime scene has been established. Investigations have commenced into the circumstances of this crash. A 56-year-old man was the driver, believed to have hit a pram, uninjured, arrested and taken to hospital for mandatory testing. The 33-year-old woman known to the children was treated for minor injuries at the scene. But I would expect those delays to continue into the evening with a crime scene now established there. So once again, Cabramatta, Cumberland Highway between John Street and Cabramatta Road West. The highway completely closed in a southbound direction. Let's see how the weather is looking. Tom Saunders is away today, by the way, so you're stuck with me. Sorry about that. 17 currently in the city, 16 in Camden, 17 in Gosford, 11 in Katoomba, 16 in Parramatta, 15 in Penrith and 19 in Cronulla.

0: Today, partly cloudy for the rest of the day with light winds, a minimum overnight temperature of 14. Tomorrow, a top of 23 in the city, 23 in Penrith as well. Mostly sunny with those northwesterly winds up to 20 kilometres an hour, tending northerly in the middle of the day. I've been saying that overnight temperature because I don't know, how do you feel? I feel like it's been very, very mild lately.
1: Miller wins it.
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0: Thanks very much for joining us here on ABC Radio Sydney. Thomas Arete with you. It is 27 minutes to six. I wonder if this next challenge is something you've ever had to deal with in your life. Friendship breakups. Have you ever had a very close friendship that ended? Was it an abrupt ending, maybe after a disagreement, or did you drift apart over a matter of months or years, perhaps, as you came to realise that, I don't know, you weren't aligned in some way? Was the end of the friendship mutual, or was it one-sided? Were you the friend who initiated the breakup, or were you the one who was dropped? Or, you know, was it more complicated than that, as it often is? Did you just realise one day that there was a friend you hadn't heard from in months or years, someone who was a very close friend? And did you come to see that you know, sounds horrible, but maybe you just didn't particularly miss them? I'd love to hear from you. We're going to have a chat about that now. Friendship breakups, 1-300-222-702. But here's what I'd really like to know. If you've also experienced a romantic breakup, how did the friendship breakup compare to the romantic breakup? Were you surprised at the grief that you felt? How did you navigate a way through? 1-300-222-702 is the number. You can flick me a text as well. 0467-922-702. Harry Blatterer is an Associate Professor of Sociology in the School of Communication, Society and Culture at Macquarie University, whose research focuses on friendship. And Harry is with me in the studio. Hello. Thanks for being here.
4: Hi, Tom. It's a real pleasure.
0: I guess we have a template for romantic breakups, don't we, Harry? But there's not really a template or any sort of protocol for the end of a close friendship. I feel like they're very different. Why do you think that is?
4: Look, that's right. And I think the very first thing to remember is that friendship is not an institutionalized relationship the way that love and marriage is. Some very obvious facts about this is that friends don't have legal rights and legal obligations. They don't have a common life project. It's not about mortgages. It's not about families. It's not about kids. It's also not about the relationship, in the sense that when we think about love and marriage, what we are taught to deal with is this third entity between us called the relationship. And you workshop it, you can counsel it, you know, there's relationship counseling. And none of that holds true for friendships. That's quite free in that sense. It's not institutionalized, but at the same time, that also means when things go wrong, there's no protocol.
0: And, you know, for the romantic relationships that haven't progressed to domesticity, there's still a kind of cultural template for the big messy breakup, right? There are books about breaking up. There are movies about breaking up. There are thousands of songs about broken hearts like this one. I prepared a couple.

0: That's interesting, right? Because that one does seem like it's about a sort of a friendship rather than a romantic friendship. But I feel like songs about friendships breaking up are rare, and so people can be left feeling a bit alone in their grief about a friendship that's ended, can't they?
1: Absolutely. And again, it's to do with the fact that actually we don't really speak about them. I mean, this conversation here that we're having is a very rare sort of conversation about friendship endings. Now, also think about the fact when you're breaking up with a romantic partner, however painful that might be, there's always a chance that in the future, you might just become friends. Now, if you have a falling out with your friend or the friendship sort of petered

0: out, which is what usually happens. Where do you go from there? Unless you get back together in a friendship, there is no other relationship you can sort of seek refuge in or kind of find a kind of resolution in. So again, it comes down to the fact, I think, that friendship isn't really anchored in society.
1: Has this happened to you? Did you have a very good friend, you know, maybe even a best friend who's no longer in your life? How did you process the end of that relationship? Did you talk through your differences and come to the conclusion that, you know, with respect, you couldn't be friends anymore? Was there an obvious point of difference, or was it something that happened slowly, perhaps almost without you realising? I'd love to hear from you. 1-300-222-702. Harry Blatter from Macquarie University researches friendship. And today we're talking about what happens when a close friendship comes to an end. The number is 1-300-222-702. And you can flick me a text, 0467-922-702. Harry, we have a caller from Susie in Mortdale who's on the line. Hi, Susie. What would you like to share with us?
2: Yeah, hi. Look, I just wanted to tell a story about a friendship that I had in my 20s.
1: Okay.
2: So in my 40s now, so in my 20s I met a friend while I was working in the television industry, and at that time I was earning a ton of money and she was from a ton of money. And so we met and we had this glorious friendship, which I thought was a genuine friendship. It just happened to be that we were working in the same industry. And so we traveled, I went and visited her family, we had the most beautiful experience together. And then a couple of years later, I was not working in the same industry anymore. I'd been traveling around the world and I came to her as a backpacker. And she basically said to me that now that we were no longer earning the same amount of money and we couldn't have the same sorts of experiences together that we were having previously when we met, that our friendship would no longer basically be viable.
1: But really? Like, 'cause you just couldn't, you didn't have the money to have fun anymore.
2: Have the money to have the same kind of friendship that we had when we were originally friends.
1: And was that something she said, like that was verbally in front of you? This wasn't a breakup over a text?
2: No. This was, she took me out to a bar.
1: Okay.
2: It was a really expensive bar that at the time as a backpacker, I really could probably not afford to be in. And her take was basically like, well, this is the sort of thing that I like to do. This is the sort of thing that we used to do. I feel awkward subsidizing you in this environment, and so I'm not sure that this friendship is going to work anymore.
1: Have you heard from her since?
2: No, and I've tried, you know, this was 20 years ago. I've tried to reach out so many times.
1: And that was it, just absolute silence ever since.
2: Well, like, you know, kind of a, like a, like a, like a one-line text message or a check-in. She didn't go as far as kind of defriending me on platforms, so I still kind of get to see her life. But because I became so entwined with her family as well, like I felt like I was such a genuine part of their life and their family. And then, I just was too broke to be her friend.
1: That was obviously horrible, but one thing, and I'm keen to hear your thoughts on this in a moment, Harry, but one thing, Susie, that comes to mind, I'm not trying to sugarcoat it, but at least, maybe this is the wrong way of putting it, at least she had the decency of actually telling you to your face in person rather than just, you know, giving you the cold shoulder and not saying anything ever again.
2: You know, it's really true. And when I've recounted this story, I've said, like, I haven't been, like, I've never kind of put myself as victim and her as the sort of the, you know, the aggressor in this situation. I'm kind of like, I sort of understand what she's saying. She's like, okay, we met and this was our lifestyle. And now, I mean, not that I ever think that's okay, but I understand what you're saying, is that I appreciated that she said it to my face.
1: Yeah. Yeah.
2: I appreciated that we had that conversation. I understand. Okay. And maybe that's of benefit to me, that I realize that you only want that kind of a friendship, and ultimately that's not
1: that
2: what
1: it.
2: Friendship means
1: but
2: to
1: not,
2: me.
1: Not easy to take. Hey, Susie, thanks for sharing that. You never know, she might listen to 702 ABC Sydney. We could be instrumental in rekindling a friendship this afternoon. Take care, though. Thank you for sharing that. I appreciate it. Not easy to reflect on that and on live radio. Thanks a lot. I've got a couple more callers to take, Harry, but just on that, you know, your work involves research into this area. What sort of research is actually out there on the grief of breaking up with a close friend?
0: There's very little research on that. But what the research that is there actually does say about those breakups is, first of all, there's a kind of ambiguous loss, so, or unclear endings. friendships tend to

0: Peter Roth. In this particular caller's case, at least, as you said, they had the kind of, you know, honesty to say this is it. There's a specific reason as to why I think it ought to end. But for the most part, if there's a kind of drifting apart, it's ambiguous loss, and with that comes a disenfranchised grief. Because it's not really something that's publicly acknowledged.
1: Yeah.
0: And so
1: yeah.
0: Very often people don't feel free to talk about these types of breakups.
1: Because friendships can feel fragile, can't they? I wonder if people are less willing to bring up an issue in a friendship than they would with their romantic partner, because you don't want to come across as needy. Like, friendship is sold to us as something that comes naturally and something you shouldn't have to work on like you might have to work on with a marriage.
0: And isn't it interesting? So there's this paradox that on the one hand, as you know, very close friendships, especially long-standing friendships, are very intimate. But at the same time, what hinges on them?
1: Mm.
0: It's not the mortgage, it's not the family, it's not the kids, it's your own self, a sense of well-being. It's the fact that you validate one each other generously, that you give a sort of, you know, recognition to each other. So you have this paradox. It's close, but the only thing that ties it together is what you both want from it.
1: Yeah, and when that stops, as in Susie's case, it's all exactly. Over. I'm keen to hear from you. 1-300-222-702. We're chatting about whether this has happened to you. Did you have a very good friend, maybe even a best friend, who's no longer in your life? How did you process the end of that relationship? Harry Blatterer is with us, Associate Professor of Sociology at Macquarie University. Phil in Lane Cove, you've got a story to share with us. Good afternoon.
2: Oh, good afternoon, Tom.
1: Yeah, hello,
2: thanks
1: mate.
2: For having me on.
1: Thanks
2: Hi,
1: a lot.
2: How are you?
1: Yeah, good, thank you.
2: No problems at all. Yeah, so my story is I met this fellow when I was on secondment. I was a medical student at the time, and he was a junior doctor. And medical students, you know, when you first start off, you're a bit of a chore. You know, you've got to teach, and quite often doctors are hesitant to really sort of get involved and be friendly. But this guy couldn't have been more friendly. He was Irish, so he had that real Irish charm. And he, you know, he says, oh, hi, how are you? Great to meet you, blah, blah, blah. And he's really friendly. And then during that secondment, it was only about a month, incredibly friendly. We did a lot, went out together. There was a group of us, but, you know, he sort of was very, very nice. Anyway, then after the secondment, I didn't really expect to hear from him. But about 3 weeks later, I got a text message saying, oh, you want to catch up? You want to do this? I said, oh, yeah, fine. And then over time, we developed quite a strong friendship. I invited him out with more of my friends. We used to go out to the... I was friendly with the English guy, and so we used to go out and watch the soccer together. There'd be a group of 7 or 8 of us. We both went to each other's weddings, and I remember he even said to me one time, oh, you've been a really good mate to me, Phil. You know, thank you very much, blah, blah, blah. Then we sort of drifted apart a little bit. We both got married, had kids. We still sort of caught up with each other on a reasonably regular basis, just mainly, you know, going up to the pub. Anyhow, then one day I thought, oh, I haven't seen him for a while. I'll just send him a text message. Nothing. I sent him another one. Nothing.
1: And, why? What happened?
2: And now this is, I don't know.
1: Well, you still don't know. I
2: still don't know.
1: So, and how long ago was this?
2: Oh, 12 years ago. And what Harry was saying, it's sort of, I agree with him, it's a sort of this unprocessed sort of grief. And it's sort of like, I was very fond of the guy, and I was completely cold-shouldered.
1: And you still don't know why. 12 years on, absolute silence, hadn't heard from him since?
2: No.
1: Yeah. Wow.
2: And I think about a year later, I sent him another one. I said, oh, good day, mate. Haven't heard from you for a while. I'd love to catch up. Wondering how things are going with you and the kids, blah, blah, blah.
1: Nothing. I hate to say it, but do we know he's okay? Like, he's still alive, right?
2: We don't know.
1: Yeah, presumably. Right. There you go. And how did you cope with that grief? Like, I'm trying to sort of, you know, compare perhaps the breakup of a romantic relationship with a friendship. Was it as tough? Do you think?
2: Oh, look, of course it wasn't. Like, you know, but it was, you know, it was a sense of loss. Of
1: something was missing.
2: You know.
1: Yeah.
2: Yeah, that's right. Like, I used to enjoy his company and I sort of missed catching up with him. That's right. But also, you know, just that emptiness, just, you know, absolutely nothing.
1: No, I get it. And no explanation for it at all.
2: Yeah,
1: hey, Phil,
2: right.
1: It's not easy to chat about that on live radio. Thanks very much for talking to us.
2: Not at all.
1: Calling in. Take care of yourself. Good on you, mate.
2: Yep, thank you. Nice to chat.
1: Thanks a lot. Phil in Lane Cove there. Harry Blatterer is with us from Macquarie University. Harry, I'm just going to take one more call here from Ken to hear your thoughts on Phil's remarks there, but Linda in Green Valley is with us. Linda, hello. Do you have an experience similar to what we've been chatting about?
3: Oh, I do. Yeah, hi, Thomas.
1: Hello.
3: I met a friend through a friend, a lady. Anyway, we were... Look, without having an intimate relationship, we were just really good friends.
1: Mm.
3: And we went through divorces and, you know,

0: married, like kids got married and all that sort of thing, been friends with her for about 30 years. But during COVID, everything changed. Well, naturally, we couldn't see each other. But she moved house and moved about an hour and a half away. And then after COVID, you know, like we'd ring and I'd organise things and slowly she'd start, oh, no, I don't want to go for dinner or no, I don't want to do this. And then it just faded right out. And I never really got an explanation. And to me, it was worse than my divorce.
1: Really?
0: At least when I got divorced, I knew what was the problem.
1: Yeah, true. I guess that's it, isn't it? And similar to our previous caller, Phil, it's like just the uncertainty of it. Absolute, just sudden silence.
0: And I've spoken to family and friends because they'd often say, oh, you know, how's so-and-so going? And I go, oh, I haven't seen her for a couple of years, haven't heard from her. But you try and explain to someone, they go, oh, it's just a friend. You'll find another friend.
1: Yeah.
0: But it wasn't. It was what we had, you know.
1: Not that simple, is it?
0: It's not that simple, no.
1: Yeah.
0: And you sort of just you're lost.
1: Hey, thanks for sharing that, Linda. I'm sorry to hear about that.
0: Right.
1: Hope you're going okay. Thank you very much.
0: Oh, I am. Thanks, Thomas.
1: Good on you. Thanks for giving us a call. Linda in Green Valley there. Some texts as well. Greg, thank you very much for texting in. Tom, I've navigated a 20-year friendship breakup and a 20-year marriage breakup. The marriage was a lot harder and thankfully I managed to save it. I initiated the friendship breakup. The other person was dominating and ultimately someone I didn't need in my life. There you go, Greg. And I'm glad you texted in, Greg, because Harry, what I guess it's a big step, isn't it, to break up with a friend, right? Isn't it normally much more common that someone moves into a different category of friend? They become an old friend, you know, maybe a friend that you catch up with less often. You're not besties anymore, but there's a fondness there. It's a big step, isn't it, like Greg has done, to put a line in the sand and declare either inwardly or outwardly that someone's not your friend anymore.
2: That's a big step indeed. And Linda was saying, for instance, that she wasn't having an intimate relationship with a friend, but let's think about intimacy. It doesn't have to be physical intimacy, but the very fact that you talk about each other's lives, your life histories, that you feel free to talk to the person like you might not be able to talk to in any other context, to be yourself, to let your hair down, to put your feet up, you know, to have a really good yarn about yourself, to listen to another person's story. That builds a kind of intimacy. That's real intimacy. That's a respectful relationship to another person whom you trust. When that shifts, there's also a sense of self that begins to shift.
1: Mm.
2: And I think the losses that Linda and Phil experience or have experienced and are still going through are losses that come from a kind of wobbly sense of self that says, look, I've put so much into this relationship, or we got on really well, we shared so much personal information, why is this person suddenly gone? So it does precipitate usually a sort of questioning of the self, really, rather than blaming the other person. That's also very common.
1: It's we've got to move on, but a really important issue, and it's great to hear people's stories today. I hope everyone's doing okay. But Harry, thank you. Great to hear your thoughts. Thank you very much for joining us.
2: Thank you very much.
1: It's Harry Blatterer there, Associate Professor of Sociology at Macquarie University there, who researches friendships. I appreciate your call, your calls and your texts on this. It's not easy to discuss this, certainly not on live radio. If this discussion's brought up some challenging feelings for you, help is always there. The number for Lifeline is 13 11 14. From this listener who's asked to stay anonymous, no problem. A friendship breakup after 40-plus years. I was there for her through infertility struggles. I married late and shared my struggle of emotional abuse in the marriage. She could not support me, did not have the emotional capacity to be there for me despite her life being stable. I cut contact as I found it emotionally destructive that our conversation still revolved around her talking about herself. Yeah, I imagine that could be one factor that could end a friendship. Lovely to hear from so many of you. Thanks for being part of the discussion this afternoon.
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1: It's 8 minutes to six. Now, just before we finish, we've been talking about Pauline Hanson's statement or her address to the National Press Club today. And if you just joined us, I guess we were expecting a lot, but we weren't expecting this mechanical banner to unfurl behind her. as she was speaking. Now, the National Press Club has issued a statement about what happened earlier. Andrew Probyn from Nine News.

0: Is there their federal political reporter? He spoke to us earlier, but he's a board member with the National Press Club. So Andrew is with us again now. Andrew, we appreciate your time and a busy time for you. So thanks so much. I understand this has been referred to the AFP. Is that right?
1: That's right. So as I said to you and your listeners earlier on, we, of course, were horrified by what happened and certainly had nothing to do with the club. Now, this has been referred to the Australian Federal Police, including relevant footage. GetUp, as we know, has taken responsibility or says that it was behind it. Now, it's quite clear that if you look at the Instagram footage taken by, put up by GetUp, it's been taken by David Shiraz. Now, he was in the room. It's quite clear that someone in GetUp has triggered this banner coming down over a media screen. A media screen that we're all familiar with if we watch the National Press Club. This banner was separately installed and put over that. Now, what we understand, the club understands that two people came into the club yesterday and installed this machine in front of the media screen that exists, and that was the one that was triggered at a key part of Pauline Hanson's speech.
0: Okay, so David Shiraz is obviously married to Brittany Higgins. So obviously, an investigation's underway now. What happens when that concludes? Are we expecting the club to consider legal options?
1: Look, I can't speak for the board. I can't speak for the chief executive, but obviously, this is not what was planned. Clearly, it certainly has nothing to do with the press club organisation, and we've apologised to Senator Hanson for that. Okay. No, I must say she smiled at the incident, and I don't think there was any upset to her speech at the time.
0: No,
1: she went on for another 20-odd minutes, I might say.
0: I was going to say, yeah, it certainly didn't stop the proceedings. Andrew, a busy day for you, and we appreciate your time this afternoon. Thank you so much.
1: Good on you.
0: Good on you. Andrew Probyn there from Channel 9, the National Affairs Editor, who was there in the room. But, it's been referred to the Australian Federal Police. We now have some clarity on what potentially happened there. The organisation GetUp claiming credit for that stunt this afternoon, and the National Press Club saying it apologises to Senator Hanson for the incident.
2: 702 Drive
3: with Thomas O'Reilly.
0: It's almost time for the news, but just over 2 hours to go until kickoff in State of Origin 2. It's on neutral ground in Melbourne. Look, surely the Blues can take the series, right? I feel like this is one of those rare events I can take my objectivity cap off. You can listen to the call with Andrew Moore on 702 Sydney tonight at 7 o'clock. He's at the G now. G'day, mate. Tell us who's starting for the Blues.
4: Hey, Tom. Yeah, it's going to be interesting, isn't it, with those changes that happened earlier in the week. Steve Crichton out, Casey McLean out. Mitch Moses will be playing with Ethan Strange back to the bench, with Talatau Kola switching from wing to centre in place of McLean, and making his Origin debut, Mark Nwanganitawaza, who played for Australia on the tour of the UK at the end of last year. So Dylan Lucas is on debut for the Blues, playing in the second row. Hamoli Olakau'atu shifts back to be the 20th man and unlikely to start. So there are a few changes. I think it adds up to 6 in all, Tom, from the team that created history, coming from 20-0 down to win by 2 points at Stadium Australia a few weeks ago.
0: Yeah, what about Queensland?
4: Yeah, the Maroons team, they've made 3 changes. Pat Carrigan there, lock forward, is out through injury, and Ruben Cotter will switch back to lock. Britton Nikera, who started on the bench in game 2, the Kiwi international, he'll start. Kulikefu Finafuiaka, who's been in great form for the Dolphins, he comes onto the bench. And Reece Walsh, he's back, of course, on the bench for Queensland. And that will be one of the more interesting parts of the night, Tom, I reckon, to see how Billy Slater uses Reece Walsh. Listening to Billy through the week, he's very confident that he knows the formula. A, to get the best out of Reece Walsh, and B, how to provide the greatest impact for Queensland in this game. As you mentioned, it's a game the Maroons must win if they're to stay alive. They did it last year. They lost game 1 and then won the next 2.
0: Yeah,

0: Queensland will come up firing, I imagine, but they did that last time. We'll see how it goes. Hey, it's been great having a chat. Looking forward to it tonight, mate. Thank you very much, as always.
1: Yeah, we're on from 7. Thanks, Tom.
0: Good on you, mate. Thanks a lot. Andrew Moore there. Yeah, on from 7. You can hear all the action. State of Origin 2 on 702 ABC Sydney from 7 o'clock. You can still listen to Renee on evenings, by the way. Renee will be on our digital service or on the ABC Listen app on your phone. So evenings still going to air. The quiz and all on our digital service, but on your good old-fashioned analog radio on 702. You'll be able to hear Andrew Moore with the Origin game tonight on neutral ground in Melbourne. And he'll be there at the MCG calling the game. There's been a lot to talk about this afternoon. A lot of passionate views, and I appreciate you sharing them all with us. Lyndon's texted in saying, "Lighten up, very well executed by GetUp." So there you go. GetUp has taken responsibility for that banner. But we've just had that breaking news from the National Press Club saying it's been referred to the Australian Federal Police for investigation. And of course, a lot of questions there around the security provisions at the venue and how they could have gone in to do this. It was a mechanical banner that went down, so it would have taken quite a bit of preparation. We'll keep across that story. Let's do it all again tomorrow. Same time, same place at 3 o'clock. Enjoy the rest of your evening. It is 6 o'clock.
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2: When you need the details.
4: The government says it's the largest single year health capital investment in New South Wales history.
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6: Story with ABC News. Two children have died after being hit by a car in Sydney's southwest this afternoon. Nandini Deer reports.
7: A woman walking with two children in a pram were hit by a car in Cabramatta this afternoon. Emergency services arrived at the intersection of Joseph and Gilbert Street just after 3 o'clock. The two children, aged 1 and 5, were taken to hospital in a critical condition where they later died. The 33-year-old woman, known to the children, was treated for minor injuries at the scene. The driver of the car, a 56-year-old man, was uninjured and is undergoing mandatory testing. Cumberland Highway is closed southbound at Cabramatta and investigations are ongoing.
6: The National Press Club has referred a stunt that disrupted One Nation leader Pauline Hanson's address today to the Australian Federal Police. Progressive activist group GetUp has claimed responsibility for the stunt that involved a banner mechanically unfurling behind her. In a statement, the club says it appears two people entered the building yesterday afternoon without permission and installed a drop-down screen in front of the media wall. The MPC has apologised to Senator Hanson for the incident. During her address, Senator Hanson laid out her policy vision, canvassing issues from immigration to energy policy to transgender rights. Isabella Tolhurst reports.
8: In her address to the National Press Club, Senator Hanson called for an overhaul of industrial relations, pledged to adopt nuclear energy and cut the ABC and SBS. She said immigration meant Australia was losing its identity and values.
9: Under the failed policy of multiculturalism, all cultures are allowed equivalence to ours. Surely opposing that is not racist, it's common sense.
8: Green Senator Sarah Hanson-Young said the speech was hateful and that Senator Hanson sought to blame others without providing solutions. Nationals leader Matt Canavan said while he agreed with some of her points, they lacked proper detail.
6: The federal government has downgraded travel advice for key Middle Eastern hubs, but is warning the region remains volatile. Christy Sexton-McGrath has more.
10: The Department of Foreign Affairs has lowered its travel warning for people wishing to transit through or travel to parts of the Middle East. The downgrade comes after the US and Iran digitally signed a ceasefire agreement, putting a pause on the months-long conflict, which heavily impacted air travel through the region. The Australian Travel Industry Association has welcomed the move, saying the previous Level 4 warning had created confusion for travellers and insurers, and that tens of thousands of Australians had transited safely through the area in recent weeks. Travellers are being urged to monitor updates on the Smart Traveller site.
6: The mother of a toddler who was allegedly murdered by her former partner has given evidence against the man in court. Nikita Jagger reports.
11: The boy died in hospital 2 days after he was found unresponsive at a home in Coffs Harbour on May 23, 2022. An inquest into the two-year-old's death was suspended in September 2024 after the coroner found there was enough evidence to charge a man with the boy's murder. The man, who cannot be named for legal reasons, has pleaded not guilty. On day 3 of his trial in the Supreme Court in Sydney, the boy's mother told the jury the man lived with them for a month before the child's death. She said the accused was forceful with her boy during toilet training and would hold the toddler's arms down so he couldn't get off the toilet. The trial continues.

0: The Australian fashion retailer Glue Store has announced its permanent closure. Earlier this year, the company posted an $8.4 million loss. Glue Store is considered a high-end fashion retailer. It's no longer taking orders and is directing shoppers to other sites belonging to the owner's Ascent Group. To sport, and New South Wales is one win from wrapping up the State of Origin series against Queensland, with Game 2 to be played at the MCG tonight. Blues coach Laurie Daly has been slammed since naming his side, with questions raised about how the makeup will work. But assistant coach Matt King believes it gives New South Wales the ability to unleash multiple plans.
1: We've gone through absolutely everything. We're super clear. So even though when I say things going to plan, there's about four plans. We have to be very agile. That's part of being a coach's decision-making under pressure. Having a good understanding of where the game's at, and obviously with a six-man bench, we can manoeuvre the chess pieces to how we need.
0: And at the World Cup, Austria has defeated Jordan 3-1 in their clash in San Francisco. A Lionel Messi hat-trick gave Argentina a 3-0 win over Algeria in Kansas City, and Graham Arnold's team Iraq went down to Norway 4-1 in Boston, while France had a 3-1 win against Senegal in New Jersey. Scattered showers or rain areas across the southern inland plains and far west tomorrow, extending to the rest of the southern, western and central areas throughout the day. Possible thunderstorms about the southern inland plains and the far west. For Sydney, an overnight low of 14. That'll be followed by a mostly sunny day with a top of 23. And then a shower or two forecast for Friday with a top of 21. 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
2: Good evening and welcome to PM. I'm Samantha Donovan, coming to you from the lands of the Wurundjeri people of the Kulin Nation in Melbourne. Tonight, Pauline Hanson calls for the scrapping of multiculturalism in her debut address to the National Press Club. Also, the South Australian Parliament debating new abortion laws, and 60 years since England last won the World Cup, English fans say their time has finally come.
3: Football's coming home again.
4: I want to see England win it. We've been so close. Eventually we're going to get there and do it.
5: This is our year. Because I picked to come the whole way with England, this is the year I picked. It's going to happen. I know it.
2: She's been on the political scene in Australia for 30 years, but until today, Pauline Hanson hadn't addressed the National Press Club in Canberra. Her first appearance wasn't without incident. Protesters gathered outside, called her a racist, and as her speech began, a banner placed on the stage by activists was unfurled. In her wide-ranging address, she called for the scrapping of multiculturalism and the abolition of the Federal Department of Climate Change and the National Indigenous Australians Agency. Rachel Mealy prepared this report.
6: Let's begin by welcoming Senator Pauline Hanson.
7: It was a first for the National Press Club. After 30 years on the political stage, Pauline Hanson was finally on this stage.
8: Thank you very much, Tom, and thank you very much for being here.
7: Outside the press club in Canberra, protesters had gathered, waving banners which labelled Pauline Hanson a racist.
9: Pauline Hanson, go to hell!
10: Take your racist there as well!
9: Migrants are welcome, racists are not!
7: Inside, Pauline Hanson's speech began.
8: Don't expect a divisive welcome to country from me. This beautiful country belongs to all Australians born here and those who have come to join us.
7: Recent opinion polls have shown a surge in support for Pauline Hanson and One Nation. Today, she had the chance to explain her vision for Australia and began on the topic of immigration.
8: Undeniably, immigration or immigration policy has our country in the state of crisis. At the centre of this crisis is the utterly flawed policy of multiculturalism. We cannot be a multicultural society. We are a multiracial society, but we must be monocultural.
7: Pauline Hanson told the press club a government she leads would restrict immigration from predominantly Muslim nations and blamed the current immigration policy for leading to the housing crisis. But when she moved on to the cost of living crisis, a giant yellow banner was slowly unfurled remotely on stage behind her.
8: 19% said they'd eaten food from a rubbish bin in the past 12 months.
7: Activist group

0: GetUp later claimed credit for the stunt. Pauline Hanson was pictured on the banner above a statement which read, "I opposed a pay rise for workers while I took a $100,000 pay rise for myself." After glancing at the poster, Pauline Hanson continued speaking while Press Club staff members tore it down.
1: 35% of parents said their children had gone to school hungry. Thank you very much.
0: Pauline Hanson covered a wide range of policy areas in her near 50-minute speech. She says a One Nation government would scale back paid parental leave, rebalance the industrial relations system, review the childcare system, introduce nuclear energy, and remove funding from Indigenous-led organisations. She took aim at the media, pledging to abolish SBS and convert the ABC to a subscription-only service in capital cities. When she'd finished her address, Press Club Chair Tom Connell explained that organisers had no involvement in the banner stunt. Senator Hanson laughed it off.
1: Just tell me, is this another first?
2: I believe it is. I believe it is.
1: I get a lot of firsts in my life.
2: I believe it is. So there you go. We've ticked off another one.
0: Senator Hanson was then subject to questions from journalists, including a question from Guardian journalist Sarah Martin about Pauline Hanson's daughter Lee, who's currently employed by One Nation.
1: Honestly, you never give up. I've never seen a person that's such a trashy journalist, you know, and what you put out all the time, you've got this obsession with constantly trying to pull down myself, my party or Mrs. Reinhart, whatever you do.
0: She was also asked about her approach to Indigenous affairs.
1: My vision for Australia is that we're all Australians, regardless of race, colour, creed, where you are. We're all treated as Australians equally on an individual needs basis, not based on race. And with that, yes, that money will go into consolidated revenue, where any Australian can get that help if they need help.
0: And on the issue of energy policy...
1: No more wind turbines to be put in. That will be scrapped. No more solar panels on agricultural land. Gone. Put it up on your roofs. I don't care. Coal-fired power stations? Yes, we need to have that. One in South Australia, one in Queensland to deliver the power that we need. And then from there, we move forward and put in a reactor. Start with one. It all comes down to if you can afford it as well as a nation.
0: She says the party hasn't made a decision about whether or not a nuclear reactor would be privately or publicly funded.
3: Rachel Mealy. As she began her speech to the National Press Club today, Pauline Hanson made a point of stating she's not accountable to journalists but to the people of Australia. Our reporter Oliver Gordon has been speaking to voters on the streets of Melbourne to find out what they think of the rising political figure and her One Nation party.
4: AFL Mad Melbourne looked different this afternoon as dozens of rugby league fans walked along the banks of the Yarra River in either maroon or blue. Luke from far north Queensland is in town for tonight's State of Origin game at the MCG, but was happy to talk to the ABC about why he's likely to vote for Pauline Hanson at the next federal election.
5: Yeah, I think the way things are going, yeah, most likely. Yeah, definitely.
4: Which of her policies do you like?
5: The stamps on, like, immigration and that, and also giving, because I live up in the rural area, so giving more chances for us people in the rural area.
4: The Queenslander has watched her political career evolve over the years.
5: For me, as a First Nations person, like, she's said some things about First Nations as well, which is controversial, but I think as a bigger picture moving forward, I think that's where we have to go and come together as one.
4: He's ready to change his vote in the hope that things get better for rural Queenslanders.
5: She'll have a good shake-up and probably open everyone's eyes and, why not give her a crack? Like, we've given other people a crack who've said things and nothing's happened, so why not? She deserves a fair go, I reckon.
4: 27-year-old man Daniel is willing to vote for Pauline Hanson's One Nation for the first time too.
6: I think she's made politics entertaining again, if nothing else. And I think the policy she's putting forward pertaining to immigration most interests me as a sort of on-the-fence voter either way. I'm more, you know...

0: just for a society that's meritocracy focused, capitalistic, and protecting what we have that's great in Australia. That's pretty much all that's important to me. And I don't think either governments are doing that at the moment in the coalition. And I believe that One Nation and Pauline's movement is probably the best path forward for young Australians.
1: Following Pauline Hanson's speech to the National Press Club, some callers to ABC Radio have been sharing why they'll vote for the once fringe party.
2: I'm glad that she is for Australian values and for holding on to those. I think you can love people of all different ethnicities and not want to necessarily just accept kind of the tide of every cultural value that comes on our shores, if that makes sense.
3: What's really thrown me is the lie before the last election about property taxes and all those things not being changed, being repeated and repeated and repeated, and then all of a sudden they were changed. Whereas Pauline, for 30 years, whether you agree or not, has always stuck to her word.
4: Some of my best friends are Muslim and they've fitted into our culture, accepted our way of life, and they've brought a lot of good things to the to our country. But a lot of these people who won't assimilate into the Australian way of life, all they're doing is bringing the problems from the countries that they've fled and propagating them in Australia.
1: Not everyone is getting behind Pauline Hanson, though. Queensland supporter Kelso, who's also in town for State of Origin, is frightened by the leader's rise.
5: I think it's actually quite scary and really sad, to be fair. She certainly doesn't speak for me or any of my family. I hope people start to see her for what she is.
6: Which is what, in your view?
5: To me, it's gutter politics. It's just someone trying to get votes. And, yeah, I really don't think she reflects Australia.
6: What is Australia to you?
5: Australia is multiculturalism. It's coming to places like Melbourne to see footy games. It's all sorts of things. It's people driving taxis. It's the Ubers. It's just a great place. And we should keep it that way.
7: That's Queensland voter Kelso speaking to our reporter Oliver Gordon in Melbourne. Legislation to amend South Australia's abortion laws is being debated in the state's parliament today. The bill was introduced by new Family First MP Sarah Game and makes for the third time the issue of late-term abortion has been raised in that state's parliament in less than 2 years. As Angus Randall reports, with South Australia now having 7 One Nation MPs, there's likely to be greater support for changes to the law.
8: It was only 4 years ago that abortion was decriminalised in South Australia. Now it's back on the political agenda.
9: I haven't made it secret at all that I'm pro-life from conception, so I'd like to see abortion banned completely.
8: A bill put forward by former One Nation member Sarah Game would restrict pregnancy terminations in SA after 25 weeks, unless the life of the mother is under threat. Currently, abortion is legal in the state for any reason up to 22 weeks. After that, two doctors must agree a termination is appropriate. This is broadly in line with other states, where abortion is legal for any reason up until a set point and then requires doctor approval. Sarah Game was elected 4 years ago on the One Nation ticket. She resigned from the party in May last year to become an independent and only yesterday joined another party called Family First.
9: My values haven't changed, so no matter where I've been, I've always been fighting for the same values for South Australians.
8: This is the third time she's introduced a bill restricting abortion. But with four One Nation MPs in the lower house and three in the upper house following the March state election, there's more momentum behind the bill.
9: There has been, for me, an unseen level of negotiation, drama, back and forth.
8: Both Labor and the Liberal Party have a policy of allowing conscience votes on abortion. Premier Peter Malinauskas says if it passes the upper house, it will immediately be sent for a late-night vote in the lower house.
10: The abortion issue, from a select few of hardcore people, they want to relitigate it over and over again, and that's not going to happen at the expense of my government's agenda.
8: Pregnancy terminations after 22 weeks are extremely rare. In 2024, only 1% of the state's abortions took place after that time. Bridget Coombe is the co-convener of the South Australian Abortion Action Coalition.
11: The reasons that people need abortions after that time are rare. They're generally very complicated and they may be to do either with information about the health of the pregnancy, which isn't known until that point or until later, or a change in the circumstances of the pregnant person, their health and well-being.

0: or their social circumstances, particularly in consideration of violence.
1: Despite this, she worries anti-abortion campaigns like this one are chipping away at women's rights.
0: When bills like this come before the parliament, for a start, what that does is changes the conversation away from improving access to just maintaining access and not losing it. The second thing, of course, is that it's part of an incrementalist strategy to gradually restrict abortions to the point of banning abortions.
1: One Nation has only recently waded into the issue of abortion. As recently as last year, Pauline Hanson told South Australian anti-abortion campaigner Dr. Joanna Howe her stance.
2: And let me get this straight. I'm not against abortion, but in the first trimester.
1: Speaking to the press club today, the One Nation leader had this to say.
2: I'm not against, people and circumstances, women that need to have an abortion for medical reasons, for some circumstance. I'd rather educate women to use contraceptives than to go through an abortion. Too many abortions in this country anyway.
1: Dr. Prudence Flowers from Flinders University's College of Human Sciences and Culture says that Pauline Hanson is testing out what connects with voters.
3: We have kind of inklings that they are experimenting with specific types of culture war tactics, I think you could say, that come out of the US. So Hanson is no stranger to these tactics. She's been at the forefront of anti-trans rhetoric in Australia, really in the 2020s, and she's experimented with kind of language around critical race theory and wokeness. But until now, she's not involved herself in abortion politics.
1: A poll from the Australia Institute in March showed 87% of voters supported at least some access to abortion. That only drops to 84% among One Nation voters. These figures are broadly in line with previous surveys. Dr. Flowers says it's a political gamble for One Nation to take an anti-abortion stance.
3: Because Australia is not the United States. Australia has consistently been very pro-choice for decades. Every state and territory in Australia has decriminalised and treats abortion as healthcare. So there's not necessarily this appetite for US-style anti-abortion politics. And I think that's why we're seeing these attacks occurring around very, very marginal issues. So really it's about chipping away at the edges of that kind of pro-choice support and trying to peel people away from that politics.
4: Dr. Prudence Flowers from Flinders University, Angus Randall reporting. This is PM. I'm Samantha Donovan. You can hear all our programs live or later on ABC Listen. Still to come, at the World Cup, England fans are confident the trophy is finally coming home. To Tasmania now, where the Premier has revealed two government MPs who've racked up hefty legal bills are spending the money on fighting the state's Integrity Commission. That means taxpayers are funding both sides of the secretive legal matters. The total bill is heading towards $1 million. The Premier, Jeremy Rockliffe, has been under pressure over the ongoing saga for weeks and is facing a censure motion in the state's parliament, as Alexandra Humphreys reports.
5: Tasmania's government has been dominated by an enduring mystery. What's behind the escalating legal bills being racked up by its MPs? In Parliament this morning, in response to a question from the opposition's Integrity spokeswoman Ella Haddad, Premier Jeremy Rockliffe cleared up some of the secrecy.
6: Premier, are Tasmanians paying almost $1 million to cover both sides of secret legal disputes between your former ministers and the Integrity Commission?
7: Good question.
8: Honourable Premier.
9: There is a process underway, and at face value, yes, the answer to your question is yes.
5: In recent weeks, two ministers have resigned. Former Racing Minister Jane Howlett went to the backbench just yesterday as it was revealed her legal bill climbed to $405,000. And former Arts Minister Madeleine Ogilvy lost her cabinet position 2 weeks ago over accusations she misled Parliament about Supreme Court proceedings and has a separate bill of $120,000. Tasmania's Integrity Commission's also shelled out $317,000 on its own legal costs. Vicar Bailey is a Greens MP.
10: We now have two former ministers sitting on the backbench and a massive cloud over the government and the Premier's handling of this action.
5: It's an uncomfortable situation for the minority Liberal government. Robert Hortle is the Deputy Director of the Tasmanian Policy Exchange with the University of Tasmania.
7: here?
8: They've already sort of got to the point where they're having to recycle ministers, bring people from the backbench who have previously been pushed out of the ministry back in. So it's really challenging from a personnel point of view.
5: Tasmanian Premier Jeremy Rockliffe faced a censure motion in Tasmania's parliament today. However, there's little appetite for the minority government to face another no-confidence motion, just 1 year since the last one led to an early election.
8: It's certainly one of the low points for Tasmania's political culture over recent decades. We know that, you know, at a time when democracy is sort of in retreat globally, that trust in our democratic systems and trust in our politicians, the people who represent us, is hugely important. And episodes like this are really damaging to that trust.
5: The Integrity Commission's had two ongoing investigations into Tasmanian MPs since 2022, both related to conflict of interest allegations. Little else is known publicly. It's only recently emerged that there is Supreme Court action afoot in at least one case, but confidentiality rules are such that the court can't even reveal whether a suppression order exists. Commentators say it's time for that secrecy to be reconsidered.
8: Given the current situation we're in, the only real antidote is as much transparency as is possible within the bounds of legal confidentiality.
11: These events, these matters, raise the question, is the design of the integrity system really meeting public expectations?
5: Professor Gabrielle Appleby is with the University of New South Wales and a research director with the Centre for Public Integrity.
11: And I think there's legitimate questions now being asked as to whether the culture and practice in the Commission is leaning too far to secrecy, and there is a very strong public interest in greater information about these investigations, particularly now that we know that they have moved into court proceedings. So there's that additional element of public interest in knowing more about these matters, where public monies are being spent, what allegations are being made, what concerns have been raised. Here we have complete confidentiality. Now that has to raise questions about whether the secrecy provisions are operating in a way that gets that balance right.
5: It means Tasmanians have gone to the polls not once, but twice since the Integrity Commission began its investigations. But voters were none the wiser.
11: I think it's really important that voters have information and the right information to make informed choices at elections. And there is legitimate concerns that because of the secrecy that has been attaching to these long-standing investigations, voters may not have had that full information.
4: Professor Gabrielle Appleby from the Centre for Public Integrity. Alexandra Humphreys with that report. England will be one of the last teams to get its World Cup campaign underway when it takes on Croatia in Dallas tomorrow. Despite many years of major tournament heartbreak, the England fans and players believe now is their time. The ABC's Amanda Shalala sent this report from Dallas.
12: Football's coming home again.
13: It's been 60 years since England's one and only World Cup victory, and there have been many false dawns since 1966. But players, pundits and punters believe football is finally coming home.
14: We've done it so far. We've been so close. Eventually, we're going to get there and do it.
15: This is our year. Because I picked to come the whole way with England. This is the year I picked. It's going to happen. I know it.
16: Of course it's coming home. You have to believe. We've all flown
17: here. Come on, England!
16: But we're so proud to be English.
13: Izzy Christensen played for England's women's team and is now an expert commentator for Sky Sports UK. She shares the positive outlook.
18: I think there's a level of expectation around the fans and a level of sort of optimism. Everybody, it feels like we're on the edge of like a bird on the edge of the branch waiting to fly.
19: Kane and Harry Kane! There had to be a Harry Kane goal somewhere along the line.
13: Stars striker and captain Harry Kane comes to the tournament as one of the best players in the world right now, having scored 66 goals for Bayern Munich last season, the most of any player in Europe's top five leagues.
7: Throughout our career, you need a lot of things to

0: Croatia whenever they're playing soccer, so we really wanted to make the trip for the first game of World Cup.
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2: Croatian football fans in Dallas eagerly awaiting their team's World Cup contest with England tomorrow. Thanks for joining me for PM. I'm Samantha Donovan. PM will be back at the same time tomorrow. Good night.

0: Adam Storey with ABC News. Two children have died after being struck by a car in Sydney's southwest this afternoon. Emergency services were called to the intersection of Joseph and Gilbert Street in Cabramatta following reports a car had hit a pram with two children seated inside, aged 1 and 5. A 33-year-old woman known to the children was treated for minor injuries at the scene. The driver, a 56-year-old man, was uninjured, arrested and taken to hospital for mandatory testing. A crime scene has been established. The National Press Club has referred a stunt that disrupted One Nation leader Pauline Hanson's address today to the Australian Federal Police. Progressive activist group Get Up has claimed responsibility for the stunt that involved a banner mechanically unfurling behind her. In a statement, the club says it appears two people entered the building yesterday afternoon without permission and installed a drop-down screen in front of the media wall. The MPC has apologised to Senator Hanson for the incident. Pakistani police officials have apologised for the fatal shooting of a 9-year-old Australian girl as police pursue murder charges against the officer involved. Kaysen Ho reports.
1: Perth schoolgirl Hania Emid had travelled to the city of Chakwa with her family on holiday when she was fatally shot by police last week after an officer mistook the family for robbers. Pakistan's Crime Control Department says the officer involved breached police protocol by not confirming the family's identity before shooting. The department says the findings of a police investigation into the incident will be presented to a court within days.
0: A Melbourne woman accused of owning and controlling a slave in Syria will remain in custody after her bail application was denied. James Oaten reports from the Melbourne Magistrates Court.
2: Zainab Ahmed is facing two slavery charges, each carrying a maximum sentence of 25 years. Pushing for bail, the defence team told the court Ms. Ahmed detests Islamic State, saying it was a system that controlled women. But the prosecution argued the accused had shown clear support for the terrorist organisation while in Syria and had never renounced that support. This argument was accepted by the chief magistrate, stating any comments against ISIS were made after Ms. Ahmed's arrest and after she was removed from her child. It's the first time crimes against humanity have been tested in the Australian legal system.
0: A court's heard 20 applications containing false or misleading information were lodged to the Federal Immigration Department as part of an alleged fraudulent visa scheme involving former Wagga Wagga MP Darryl Maguire. Melinda Hayter reports.
3: The 67-year-old's pleaded not guilty to a single charge of conspiracy to commit an offence over his alleged involvement in the scheme between 2013 and 2015 whilst he was a sitting MP. Mr Maguire is accused of knowing incorrect information was being lodged to the department and recruiting businesses in the New South Wales Riverina to participate. A trial expected to run for 5 weeks got underway in the New South Wales District Court today. During the Crown's opening address, the court heard the applications lodged involved 10 Chinese nationals seeking permanent residency and 8 businesses.
0: More has been revealed about what's being agreed to in the Memorandum of Understanding between Iran and the United States to try to end the war after Iranian state media outlined the 14 points it says make up the bulk of the deal. Emily Clark reports.
4: So at the top of the Iranian list that was published was that hostilities needed to end on all fronts, including Lebanon. So, of course, that raises the question of how Israel is going to act here and if it will continue to strike those claimed as Hezbollah targets. But we also have some other points to go through. So if we take a look at point 6, it deals with the suspension of sanctions for the sale of Iranian state oil. So sanctions relief and being able to sell Iranian oil to more customers is something that they really want to achieve through negotiations. The US officials who briefed us said that that is in the deal, but it comes with caveats and that Iran will be expected to behave.
0: Canada's Prime Minister Mark Carney says US President Donald Trump has pivoted his view on the war in Ukraine to a more realistic position. The pair are both attending the G7 summit, where leaders have released a joint statement reaffirming their commitment to Ukraine and strengthening sanctions against Russia. Meanwhile, in Ukraine, authorities say at least one person has died and 7 have been injured by Russian airstrikes on the city of Zaporizhia. And

0: Briefly in sport, Canterbury Bankstown winger Marcelo Montoya has announced he'll retire from the NRL at the end of the season. The 30-year-old made his first grade debut for the Bulldogs in 2017 before joining the Warriors 4 years later. He returned to Belmore last season and has played 160 NRL games. Scattered showers or rain areas across the southern inland plains and the far west tomorrow, extending to the rest of the southern, western and central areas throughout the day. Possible thunderstorms about the southern inland plains and far west. A mostly sunny day ahead for Sydney with a top of 23. It's 25 to 7.
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3: Hello, hello. It is Origin Fever Night, isn't it? The coverage with Andrew Moore's team will begin at 7 o'clock on Analog. Of course, the game doesn't begin till 8 o'clock. So if you want to listen to the quiz, I'll be here tonight at 7 on the ABC Listen app, digital radio, TV channel 25, or you can plug in ABC Evenings online and the show will pop up. So if you want to play the quiz, the question I'm asking you tonight is all around Serena Williams and Venus Williams teaming up for Wimbledon.

0: Now, we know Serena made a comeback just a few weeks ago to play in the Queen's tournament in London. She's 45. Her sister Venus made a comeback last year. She has literally turned 46 today. So they are a power duo, aren't they? Making their big comeback to tennis. What other power sibling duos can you think of? We've got Kylie and Danny Minogue, the Wright brothers. Can you think of any more? I'll ask you that after 7 o'clock in the quiz. But first up tonight, should the halving of the fuel excise, effectively reducing your fuel bill by 26 cents a litre, should that stay or go after June the 30th? It's only a fortnight away. Should it stay or should it go? What do you think?
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0: Traffic. Let's check the traffic and then we'll get into that question. Bronwyn Martin from the Transport Management Centre. G'day.
2: Hello, Renee. It's a busy evening across Sydney at Cabramatta. All southbound lanes of the Cumberland Highway remain closed from John Street to Cabramatta Road West after that fatal car crash. So those lanes will stay closed for some time. There is a police investigation being carried out at the site. If you are heading north on the highway as well, you cannot turn right into John Street. John Street is also closed westbound between Coventry Road and the highway. So the best thing to do there is to avoid that area altogether if you can. At Darlinghurst, all lanes of Oxford Street have just reopened at Darlinghurst Road after a bicycle crash, so traffic getting back to normal through there. At North Ryde, one northbound lane of Lane Cove Road is closed under Epping Road. There's been a car crash there, so it's the left lane affected, along with the left turn from Lane Cove Road onto the on-ramp to get to Epping Road, so just be aware of that. At Revesby, one westbound lane of the M5 closed near Queen Street. There's a broken down car by the side of the road. Some motorway crews are there as well. At Glenwood, a broken down car blocking one eastbound lane of Sunnyhold Road near Old Windsor Road, and traffic lights are flashing yellow in a couple of spots. Hoxton Park on Hoxton Park Road at Whitford Road, and at Bringelly on the Northern Road at Bringelly Road. So just take care on the approach to those intersections. For anyone travelling on the Central Coast at Carryong, one westbound lane of the Central Coast Highway is closed on the approach to Woi Woi Road. There is a broken down car in the left lane. One of our traffic crews is there. Doesn't look to be causing too many delays through there at the moment. To the public transport, the trains are running pretty much to time at the moment. Metro services are also running as usual. However, there is still an issue with the real-time and timetable data. It is not showing up in apps or online trip planners for today or tomorrow, but the services are running as normal at the moment. And at Cabramatta, Route 819 buses still diverting away from the Cumberland Highway because of that car crash. They are missing one stop. You can find more information at transportnsw.info, and for the traffic, head to livetraffic.com.
0: Good on you. Thank you, Bronwyn. Checking the weather. Currently in Sydney, it's 18 degrees.

0: He's 15 in the west. Tonight, pretty cloudy about, light winds. And tomorrow, 23 for Sydney is the top and a mostly sunny day. Canberra, you are sitting on 13 degrees. Tonight, it is partly cloudy. No rain, though. Showers tomorrow expected, increasing throughout the day, and a top of 17 degrees. Coming up, did you see the hat trick that Lionel Messi scored for Argentina today? Lionel Messi turns 39 next week. There are 8 40-year-old plus players in this year's tournament. Lionel Messi at the age of 39 next week would be 8 plus 1, that's 9. That is more than in all previous 22 tournaments combined. So there are more older players, 39, 40, 41, playing right now in this year's World Tournament than ever before combined. What does that say about the advancement in sport science? We'll talk about that as well this half hour. But before we do, do you reckon the halving of the fuel excise should stay or should it go? A big decision needs to be made by the Prime Minister at the end of next week. What do you think? 1300 222 702 is the number.
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0: So the US-Iran peace deal seems to be holding. E-signatures have been signed by both countries. Formally, they're going to sign that on Friday in person. The Strait of Hormuz looks set to open without any taxing by the Iranians. Let the oil flow, says Donald Trump. Prices have come down a lot. The benchmark world oil price has fallen now below $80 a barrel. That's the first time it's been that low in 3 months. But at the end of next week, Prime Minister Anthony Albanese has a big decision regarding the fuel excise. Should the measure stay? That is the halving of that fuel excise to help motorists with the cost of fuel, reducing effectively the amount you're paying at the bowser by 26 cents per litre. Or should it go? It was meant to be temporary. Should it remain, though? What do you think? 1300 222 702 is the number, or the text line 0467 922 702. Peter Curry from the NRMA is here. Hi, Peter.
3: Good evening.
0: You represent motorists,
3: yes,
0: at the NRMA. What's your view and what's the NRMA's view on this?
3: So I'm not an economist, but I reckon I could probably get 1,000 on the calls tonight to say that it should be returned, based purely on the fact that if we want real relief at the bowser, it's going to have to come from a sustained permanent peace in the Middle East and also obviously the Strait of Hormuz reopening and staying open. So there's no doubt that it's provided relief for families at the bowser. The government set it at 3 months. I'd be surprised if they did extend it, given what you just said. Prices have been falling. The benchmark price in Australia for unleaded is called Tapas. It's currently trading at about $84 a barrel US. And it's been falling. It's fallen about 12% in the last week. So we think those falls are likely to continue, hopefully, if that peace holds. And given that, I can't see the government extending the cut to the excise. However, they have said they're keeping all their options open.
0: They have said that. He has indicated that he's open to extending it. Question is the fuel excise at 52.6 cents a litre just too high?
3: So it goes up twice a year with inflation. We had argued some years ago that they should have capped the increase, but it goes up regardless. The idea of the excise, in theory, is that that money is meant to be used to fix our roads. So it's motorists contributing so that government, all levels of government, have the money they need to upgrade the roads. And given the fact that the road toll is terrible in Australia this year, it's about almost 5% higher than last year, so it's over 1,330 deaths. What we want is, if you're going to collect an excise, use it to fix our roads

0: And that's, I guess, the beef that we currently have, if any. It's that in the last federal budget, the amount of money going into the road network and into land transport actually fell. So it was about 79% of the excise. It's now fallen to 70%. So we would argue that if you're going to tax motorists through a fuel excise, then that money should go into the roads that they're driving on.
1: Does it not go into the roads?
0: So, well, 79% of it was. So there's two chunks of money that comes out of that excise. One is the diesel rebate, and the net amount, or what's left, well, we've always argued all of it should go into the road network, certainly more than 70%. It was at 79%. And look, our members get that some of that excise is going to be used for other really important government services like education and healthcare and defence and border protection, the environment. But given the fact that it was meant to be a tax for roads, then more of it should go back into roads.
1: Okay. Thank you very much, Peter. I'll let you get to your Origin party.
0: Thank you. Go Queensland.
1: Go Queensland.
0: Ah, yeah, I'm a Queenslander. I'll let that one slip out tonight.
1: That's interesting, Peter. I don't think you've got much much chance though myself. To Marcus, who's driving to Brisbane. Hello, Marcus.
2: Hi, Renee. It's great to hear you on digital radio in Brisbane tonight. Always love the quiz that you guys have. On the fuel excise, I'm going to say I disagree there. I mean, for a member-owned organisation, they really should be sticking up for motorists a lot more. And unfortunately, the RACQ has the same opinion here in Queensland. Should be very flat-footed. I think why, for something that is so essential as fuel for transport, are we paying an excise? Why is it specially taxed? There's 10% GST on the product, as there is with everything else except for food. So I think that 10% GST is enough, and the government should look at other ways of raising money rather than gouging people for moving around or moving freight around. And with the halving of the excise, when the Ukraine invasion began in 2022, the federal government at the time put the halved the excise for 6 months. So this government, now 4 years later, a different government, they've only halved it so far for 3 months. So I think we really could do with another three, because we don't know yet whether the ceasefire will stabilise and whether the war will stop. And the other point is too that when this went up in around the last weekend of February, it took until April for the fuel excise to be halved. So we suffered, in all of us in Australia, for 4 to 5 weeks of ridiculously high prices, New Zealand style prices. And you know, we really deserve to keep that going. Now the diesel price is still not down to a reasonable price. It's still very expensive. My friend, who's a farmer in Canoundra in central west New South Wales, he loves putting up some Instagram videos, Charlie Bloomfield, he's very upset about this. And he talks to, you know, thousands of people a week respond to his videos saying what a problem the high diesel price is for farmers in Australia. So it hasn't got any better for anyone yet, Renee.
1: The fuel excise in Australia, it's very high, isn't it? I mean, even the halving of it at 26 cents per litre, the full excise at 52.6 cents a litre. I mean, I don't know. So you say New Zealand you pay more in terms of excise for fuel.
2: No. What I'm saying is that we're paying prices as dear as what New Zealand have been paying for their fuel. That's how much it spiked. New Zealand prices are so much higher than Australia already because they're a smaller market. They don't have any local refinery. They have to import it all. Mm. And, yeah, at least with Australia, we have a little bit of local production capacity, which has been retained. Mm. But, it's just such a big problem. It's so punitive. I mean, we won't get into, you know, sort of the green arguments of it. It's a necessary evil, you know, to have diesel to move things around still at the moment. The technology hasn't matured enough for any green transport for heavy haulage. But, you know, the point is, why should fuel be taxed punitively in the same way?

0: way as alcohol and tobacco is, you know, they're optional things. We don't have to have those in our lives, but, you know, for fuel, yes, we really do need it to get around.
1: So you reckon at least, you reckon the federal government should extend it for at least another 3 months?
0: At least another 3 months. And, you know, while I've sat on hold, I feel so passionate about it that when I get to my destination tonight, I'll look at starting a petition to petition federal parliament to continue it, because I just feel so strongly about it that we're really not being looked after well enough in this country by this. We really are just being charged far too much, and we deserve a break on this.
1: Thank you, Marcus.
0: You would hear today Sinead Mangan on the ABC. She did a great report talking to people in regional Australia, and the people are just not out there travelling this winter.
1: Thank you, Marcus. Thank you for your thoughts. I can hear your passion. James says, I made a poor decision today. I watched the ABC's coverage of the press club and missed Lionel Messi's third goal. Yes, well, you missed it. You missed a beauty. But in terms of the halving of the fuel excise, should it remain for at least 3 months or more? Or should Albanese scrap it? What do you think? Dave says, the fuel excise should be permanently reduced. Governments at all levels are using the Australian public as a cash cow. Whenever government can't budget, they just tax more. Look at alcohol tax. Government needs to stop acting like a trust fund kid and clamp down on wasteful spending. We need to get better value for our money. Stop taxing everything, says Dave. There wasn't meant to be any changes to capital gains tax, says another texter, so at least they could do one good thing and hold the halving of the fuel excise. Very quickly, Veronique, who's driving. Hello, Veronique.
2: Hello, good evening.
1: What do you think?
2: Well, what disturbs me most is that the fuel excise punishes people who are in the country that are far away from the main city centres. And we have the benefit of having 50 cents public transport, though. Our public transports aren't ideal, but still we don't feel as much the pinch as they do, and they're far away. So that's what bothers me most.
1: Yeah, the impact on our regional friends. I'm Renee Crosh. This evening's on to Lionel Messi in just a tick.
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1: Yeah, and on 612 ABC Radio Brisbane, and we'll be broadcasting right throughout Queensland after 7 o'clock. I hope you can join me for the quiz. You'll have to move over to the ABC Listen app or digital radio, because Andrew Moore will take over the analogue coverage from 7 o'clock with Origin. Now, if you did miss today's FIFA World Cup, Argentina was explosive today against Algeria. And the person who was at front and centre of the explosion was one Lionel Messi, who scored a hat-trick, 3 goals, and would you believe he turns 39 next week. Now, a fun fact is that in this year's FIFA World Cup, there are 8 players who are 40 years or older, which is more than all previous 22 FIFA World Cup tournaments combined. They've only ever had 7 players over 40 ever play at a men's World Cup ever. And in this year alone, there are 8. Plus Lionel Messi, that makes 9. How can this be? And does sports science and the advancements in sports science explain it? Dick Telford is a sports scientist from Canberra University's Research Institute for Sport and joins us now. G'day, Dick.
9: Hello, Renee. How are you?
1: It is extraordinary, is it not?
9: Well, it is extraordinary, but it's sort of happening across a lot of sports. You know, what I do now in between sports science and health science that I research, I coach some athletes. And I was just thinking last year, one of my athletes who was at international level was age 19, And the other one was age 46. That's a hell of a span. And both of them, are potential medalists, or one of them's won medals and the other one's a potential medalist, right at the top level. And that's happening more and more nowadays.
1: Well, can I ask you this, Dick? Do you train them and coach them in exactly the same way?
9: No, the older athletes I train harder. And the older athlete happens to be a woman. Now, that's no excuse either. Because what we're learning now is that we're understanding what training's all about. I really shouldn't have said harder. I should have said better, because we don't often train much harder now, but we train with a bit more knowledge behind us to know what's optimal in terms of the amount of training people do to get the best out of them.
1: If you look at a sport, though, like football, World Cup football, it's pretty energetic. I mean, you've got someone like Lamine Yamal for Spain, who's possibly, this is controversial, but he's possibly the best player at the moment. Even he's got a hamstring injury from a few months ago, and they're inching him back onto the field. But how do players who are 40 plus, I think there's some that are 41, how are they playing against 18-year-olds?
9: It's a damn good effort, but I'll tell you now, I've got four 18-year-olds and two of them have got hamstring injuries at the moment. So it's not just the oldies that are getting hamstring injuries, and they've got to hang on. But you mentioned sports science before and sports medicine. It's got a lot to do with it, Renee, because we know how to treat people better, and not only to train them better, but to treat them better. They're using better equipment as well. And the other thing that I've often thought about is we know a lot more about how physical activity and hard training interacts with general health. So we're learning all those things along the way, and I think it adds up. But the number one reason those people are there, I got to say it, it's professionalism. And it's a hell of a lot to knock back when you're knocking back $5 million a year to stop playing.
1: is there some sports psychology at play?
9: All the time. As a coach, I'm not a sports psychologist, but as a coach, you're using sports psychology all the time. Everything you say to an athlete is something that's going to stick into them and work them one way or the other in terms of their motivation or their confidence or whatever. Now we have sports psychology people that are operating at a higher level to work out how to solve certain problems associated with performance with athletes. Now, that's a profession itself. That's an example of sports science helping athletes to go on longer.
1: Mm. So better training methods, better recovery, nutrition, maybe better coaching like yourself, Dick Telford. But to see someone like Lionel Messi score not one goal, not two, but three in his opening game, turning 39 tomorrow. This is his sixth World Cup, and he's not the only one. You know, he's in company with another eight players who are of his age. I just think, wow.
9: Well,
1: wow.
9: Have a think about it, Renee, that the guy that just ran a two-hour marathon was just on 39 as well. Now, that's phenomenal. That shows the sort of engine you've got in terms of endurance at 39. Messi's showing the sort of skill and power that he's got off the mark with short, sharp work. So you can have it anyway at age 39, but the genetics have got a lot to do with it as well.
1: Mm. And then I guess we see the Williams sisters in Serena and Venus. Venus is celebrating her 46th birthday today, and they're returning for Wimbledon in 2 weeks' time.
9: Yep. And I guess the other thing that comes to mind straight away is we all understand more about the importance of physical activity in maintaining just good health. And I think that's got a little bit to do with people wanting to keep on with an active lifestyle, not right at the top, of course, but the more active people we have and the more active kids are, the longer people are likely to go on with their particular sporting profession.
1: Mm. Ronaldo's there for Portugal. Do you think he's going to score any goals? Maybe he will.
9: I don't know about that, but I've watched him play a little bit over the last few years, and I'm just in awe of that guy and with Messi. But what about the Australians we've got now? They could be ones coming through as well in terms of that sort of status, and it's very exciting.
1: Well, they're so young. I mean, we've got such a young team compared to these 40-year-olds for the countries that, you know, many people say Spain is up there with, you know, the best the best countries in this tournament this year. We'll have to see what happens. Ronaldo actually is the first football player to now be a billionaire. So it does pay to have longevity.
9: Yeah, I guess the President of the United States might say that as well. He's going close, isn't he? I shouldn't have said that. He's not a soccer player, but he's pretty rich. That's fantastic. A billionaire, that's a bit too much for me to handle.
1: We're out of time, Dick. Thank you. It's news time, 7 o'clock.
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11: Story with ABC News. Two children have died in hospital shortly after being hit by a car in Sydney Southwest this afternoon. The two, aged 1 and 5, were in a pram when they were struck by the vehicle in Cabramatta. A 33-year-old woman who was with the children was treated for minor injuries. The 56-year-old driver has been taken to hospital for mandatory testing. Acting Superintendent Tim Coleman says it was a confronting scene for members of the public and first responders.
12: The community involved here this afternoon was, I can only say, it's phenomenal. We've had a number of motorists that actually stopped and collectively have moved the vehicle onto its side, tipped the car over in order to get one of the children from underneath the vehicle.
11: Australia's Race Discrimination Commissioner says One Nation leader Pauline Hanson's latest remarks do not reflect the country's diverse community. During her first address to the National Press Club, Senator Hanson laid out her vision to end multiculturalism, calling it a failed policy. She also blamed high migration levels post the COVID pandemic for housing pressures and cultural tensions. The Commissioner, Giridhar Sirivaman, says to deny Australia's multiculturalism is to deny it of its identity.
13: This idea of one culture, it means that you assimilate and you shed all aspects of yourself that make you different. And that kind of forced assimilation, shedding of everything, it hollows the sense of self, and it's completely contrary to the true rich identity of our nation.
11: Pakistani police officials say they will request to expedite court proceedings against an officer who fatally shot a 9-year-old Australian girl. Kaysen Ho reports.
14: Pakistan's Crime Control Department is pursuing murder charges against a local officer who shot Perth schoolgirl Hania Emmett in a case of mistaken identity. Hania was visiting relatives in Chakwal, Pakistan, when two robbers held her family at gunpoint. A responding officer exchanged gunfire with the robbers but also shot at the family's vehicle as they attempted to flee the scene. Hania was fatally shot and her brother and father were wounded. The CCD says it will present the findings of its investigation into the incident to a court within days and ask for an expedited trial.
11: A Melbourne woman accused of owning and controlling a slave in Syria will remain in custody after her bail application was denied. James Oaten reports from the Melbourne Magistrates Court.
15: Zainab Ahmed is facing two slavery charges, each carrying a maximum sentence of 25 years. Pushing for bail, the defence team told the court Ms. Ahmed detests Islamic State, saying it was a system that controlled women. But the prosecution argued the accused had shown clear support for the terrorist organisation while in Syria and had never renounced that support. This argument was accepted by the chief magistrate, stating any comments against ISIS were made after Ms. Ahmed's arrest and after she was removed from her child. It's the first time crimes against humanity have been tested in the Australian legal system.
11: A coronial inquest has heard the grandmother of a child who killed a 10-year-old in rural New South Wales pleaded with their mother to get medical help. Genevieve Blandon de Charlene reports.
16: The maternal grandmother of a killer known as XR says they were a child in crisis in the lead up to the murder of Bridget Biddy Porter in 2020. The court heard the killer said they did not feel real when asked why they killed 6 chickens on the family property. In the months before the murder, the grandmother said the killer appeared to be behaving normally again. The grandmother said she believed XR manipulated their parents by talking their way out of things. She said she believed the child's behaviour was a huge red flag, and she urged their parents to seek medical help in order to prevent a possible tragedy. The inquest will continue tomorrow.
11: Israel has continued strikes on southern Lebanon despite warnings from Iran it would face a hard response if it failed to stop attacks. The BBC's Hugo Bechega has more.
17: There have been reports of some Israeli airstrikes near the city of Nabatea, which has been a key target of the Israeli military. Yesterday, reports that 4 people were killed in the south of the country as well. Israel. So we've seen that there has been a reduction in the pace of these Israeli attacks and also attacks that have been carried out by Hezbollah. But the war here hasn't really stopped.
11: The Australian Stock Exchange closed higher today. The ASX 200 up 48 points, or just over 0.5% to 8,966. One of the top performers was web travel after the federal government lifted a number of travel advisories. Benchmark Brent crude currently trading at around $78 a barrel and the dollar buying $71. Scattered showers or rain areas across the southern inland plains in the far west, extending to the rest of the southern and western and central areas throughout the day. Possible thunderstorms about the southern inland plains in the far west. A mostly sunny day ahead for Sydney, 23, and a shower or two Friday, 21, at 7:05.
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1: And across 612 ABC Brisbane and ABC Queensland tonight. Great to have you here. Thank you for choosing the ABC Listen app, TV channel 25, or digital radio, or perhaps you're streaming on the web. This is Evenings. My name is Renee Grosch. Coming up for you is the Evenings Quiz. It goes for an hour. It's stories from the news. It's quiz questions from real life. It's I've got a few good songs that you've got to guess the song and the artist, that kind of fun. If you want to play, 1-300-222-702 is the number, or you can play on the text line. 0467-922-702 is the number to play. Let's just check the weather and we'll do it, shall we? If you're in Brisbane, tomorrow, partly cloudy. A top temperature of 23. Sydney mostly sunny tomorrow with a top of 23. Canberra 17 tomorrow, showers increasing throughout the day. Newcastle mostly sunny at 23. If you're in Longreach, mostly sunny, a top of 28 tomorrow. And Broken Hill, 17 is the top. That's cold, isn't it, for Broken Hill? And showers expected, a shower or two later in the day. This is Evenings.
8: 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Call now. 1-300-222-702.
1: So we spoke recently, or you probably have been well across the news of Serena Williams' comeback at the age of 45. She played the other week in the Queen's Club tournament in London. Now, how ironic that she makes this big comeback at the age of 45, but she was forced to retire after her first match because her 19-year-old doubles partner had an injury. So what does she do? She partners with her sister, Venus, who happens to have a birthday today. She's turning 46. Wow. The Williams sisters are really doing it for themselves.

0: Wimbledon is really in for something, isn't it? It starts in a fortnight, and I'm sure eyes will be front and centre on Serena and Venus Williams. But what other power sibling duos can you think of? In Australia, we've got quite a few. We've got the Minogue sisters, Kylie and Danny. Mother's daughter and their daughter's children. We've got the Fox sisters, the kayaking and canoeing legends, Jess Fox and Naomi. The Wright brothers, the aviation pioneers. Who else comes to your mind when you think of sibling duos that are kind of doing it together? 1-300-222-70 to play the quiz. Paul is our first caller in Skinner's Head. Hello, Paul.
1: Hey, Renee. How you going?
0: Great to have you here. Other than the Williams sisters or the Minogue sisters, what other power sibling duos can you think of?
1: Well, I'd go the Hemsworths because I really used to work with one of them a long time ago, but besides them, it'd be me and my brother, for sure.
0: Oh, yeah. What's your power?
1: For the last 40 years, we've run the City of the Surf in Sydney dressed as gorillas.
0: Yeah, that's right. You've told me that before.
1: Yeah, make a lot of people laugh, raise a lot of money, put smiles on a lot of faces.
0: So are you running this year?
1: Yep, coming up to number 41 in August.
0: Really? Wow.
1: Yep. And I'm 56.
0: And you've always worn the gorilla suit?
1: Yeah, I started doing it when I was 16 years old and I just turned 56.
0: Is it the same suit?
1: No. No, we've had a few over the years, obviously.
0: Is the suit bigger or smaller than 41 years ago?
1: Well, it's a one-size-fits-all. We'll go with that.
0: Okay. Good luck. Good luck.
1: Thanks.
0: Yeah. I think I might. I think it's not too late. I think it's 95% booked out, but I just checked this morning. I think there's still a few tickets available.
1: Yep, sure is. Mm. In the back of the pack, I think. So, yeah, it's another, I think it'll be like 95,000 this year.
0: I'm happy.
1: It's the world's biggest timed fun run.
0: 95,000?
1: Yeah.
0: Maybe it's best to be in the back of the pack.
1: Oh, it's good to be anywhere. Mm. Even the spectators along the sides of on the road have a good time. So.
0: Here is your first question. You've won a book as our first caller. 1-300-222-702 to play the quiz. Which soccer player scored a hat trick today for Argentina?
1: Diego? No idea, sorry.
0: Which soccer player for Argentina scored a hat trick today against Algeria? Paul, you said what? Diego.
1: Yep. not really into the soccer, unfortunately.
0: You're not into the FIFA World Cup.
1: But, yeah, couldn't name any players, sorry.
0: It's not Diego. You're not thinking Diego Maradona, are you?
1: Right, I was, but I wasn't going to say that.
0: That's all right, Paul. Stay on the line. We've got your details, but we'll get them again and send you out a prize.
1: Awesome. Thank you
0: for starting us off. Who comes to mind when you think of power sibling duos, other than the Williams sisters on the text line, Mike and Mal Leyland, the Leyland brothers? Oh, that's a good one. Someone else says, what about Shane and Gary Sutton, the cyclists? And the Veronicas? Oh, there's three great examples. What do you think? 1-300-222-702 to play the quiz to Rodney in Victoria. Hi, Rodney.
2: Hello. Good evening. How are you?
0: Yeah, I'm great. Who comes to mind? Power sibling duos.
2: I don't know what they call them, power, but the Finn brothers who Split Enz and then Crowded House and, yeah, a couple of musicians that have done really well.
0: Mm, Tim Finn and Neil Finn.
2: I think so, yeah.
0: I think they're pretty powerful.
2: Well, they are in certain circles, I suppose.
0: Yeah, no, definitely. No, that's a great example. So, Rodney, who scored a hat-trick today for Argentina?
2: Oh, at what is he, 38 or 39? Lionel Messi.
0: He's 39 next week.
2: Yeah, Lionel Messi, I think it was.
0: You are correct, Lionel Messi. Well done. Here is a song, and I'm looking for you to identify what the name of this song is and who it's by. The traffic is stuck.

0: What do you think, Rodney?
1: Is it U2? I think it's U2.
0: It is U2, yeah.
1: Not one of my favourite bands. I don't sort of listen to them too much. The Beautiful Girl or something? I don't know.
0: It is Beautiful Something. I'll play it for you one more time. Traffic stop.

0: Beautiful World. That's about all I've got.
1: Oh, very, very close, but not quite right. Sorry, Rodney. Oh,
0: bow, bow.
1: Bow, bow. Thank you all
0: the
1: same.
0: Have a good evening, yeah, everyone.
1: You too. 1-300-222-702. It's not Beautiful World. What is the U2 song? Does Jeremy on the Central Coast know? Hello, Jeremy.
2: Hello. How are you, Renee?
1: I'm really well. It's not Beautiful World.
2: I didn't hear anything about that, so I'm a bit out on the question.
1: So it's a song. It is U2. Yeah. It's a U2 song. It sounds like this, and I'm looking for the name of it. It's Beautiful Something.

0: I think you got it. What is it?
1: I was just going to sing it. It's a beautiful day. Beautiful day.
2: Well done.
0: Is it?
1: It's a beautiful day, yeah. It's always a beautiful day.
0: Is it? Is it always a beautiful day on the Central Coast?
1: Oh, it's always. It's the best place on the planet.
0: Good. Good to hear. Now, Jeremy, when you think of sibling duos that are doing the same thing, doing it together and doing it brilliantly, who comes to your mind?
1: Well, I thought of a sibling trio in the cricket era, and that was Ian Chappell, Greg Chappell and Trevor Chappell.
0: Mm. Yeah. Three of them.
1: I don't know.
0: Triple yeah. Trouble. Yeah, that's a good
1: triple,
0: one.
1: Triple Trouble. I mean, Trevor was very infamous with his underarm bowling against New Zealand, but both Ian and Greg Chappell were captains of the Australian cricket team back in the day.
0: Yeah, no, absolutely. What a talented family. Let's move on. Another question from the news. A runaway animal named Mary has been found today after a 2-week search. Mary escaped an enclosure on the Gold Coast. What sort of animal was Mary? Was she? I'm going to give you an option. Was she?
3: Multiple choice.
0: A kangaroo, Joey, a Tasmanian devil, or a wombat?
1: Oh, my goodness. I'm going to fail. I've got no idea. I haven't been listening to the news much today. Mary the wombat.
0: Was it Mary the wombat who escaped the Gold Coast enclosure? It was not Mary the Wombat.
1: Boom, boom.
0: Sorry, Jeremy. Have a good one. 1-300-222-702. Betty in Dapto. Hello, Betty.
4: Hello. How are you?
0: I'm great, Betty. There's lots of sibling duos that have done extraordinary things together. Who comes to your mind?
4: I can't think of anything much. I was thinking of Dolly Parton and the Gambler, but they're not related.
0: Oh, you're thinking of Kenny Rogers.
4: Yeah, but he's deceased now and they weren't related. No. I went to their concert once.
0: Did you?
4: Up at the Entertainment Centre.
0: No, they're definitely not related.
4: No.
0: That's okay. That's all right, Betty. Do you know the animal Mary that escaped her enclosure on the Gold Coast? There was a big search. It's lasted for 2 weeks and it ended today where they finally found this animal. It's not a wombat, but is Mary...
3: Multiple choice.
0: A kangaroo Joey or a Tasmanian devil?
4: Tasmanian devil.
0: Yeah, Tasmanian devil.
4: They found it too and it was all right.
0: Yes, although not
4: but
0: enough.
4: She was gone 4 days.
0: She was gone for 2 weeks.
4: Oh, 2 weeks.
0: Two weeks, yeah. Not found in a very good way, so she's in a veterinarian hospital as we speak.
4: Oh, good.
0: Back in 1631, Betty, on this day, the Mughal Emperor Shah Jahan I lost his wife to childbirth. What famous monument did he spend 2 decades building as a final resting place for her?
4: Oh, gosh, I don't know that. No, I don't know it, Renee.
0: That's all right. Do you want to take a guess?
4: A monument.
0: A monument, a world-famous monument built, took two decades to build.
4: It wasn't the nurse, was it? I'm not going to be able to think of her name. The lady with the lamp, what was her name? Wasn't her, was it?
0: Wasn't her.
4: No.
0: No. That's all right, Betty. Have a great night. Enjoy the origin.
4: I will. Thank you.
0: Thank you, Betty. 1-300-222-702. Bruce says, how about Vicar and Linda Bull? Absolutely. Linda says, what about Kate and Bronte Campbell? Awesome swimmers. What they achieved for Australia. Tony says, great Australian siblings would have to include Angus and Julia Stone, the Teskey brothers, and the Bee Gees. Probably our greatest Aussie siblings. Yeah, the Bee Gees. Absolutely. To Penny in Everton Hills. Hello, Penny.
5: Hi, Renee.
0: Welcome.
5: Thank you.
0: Penny, on this day back in 1631, the Mughal Emperor Shah Jahan I tragically lost his wife during childbirth. He built a world-famous monument for her in her name. Took 2 decades. What is the world-famous monument?
5: Would it be the Taj Mahal?
0: It would be the Taj Mahal, one of the wonders of the world. Well done. Who addressed the National Press Club for the first time today?
5: Pauline Hanson.
0: Pauline Hanson, yes it was. Penny.
5: Yes.
0: Here is a movie. It's a sequel and it set a box office record for an animated release on its opening weekend back in 2018 on this day. Yes. What is it? Here's a clue.
6: Galbaki. Elastigirl super suit is by Galbaki. Explain yourself. Less than I thought.
7: It's the baby. I brought the baby.
6: Highly unusual.
5: Not evil me. Whatever. Minions. I'll go Minions.
0: Is it the Minions? It's not the Minions.
5: No.
0: Good guess.
5: Thank you.
0: Thank you. Oh, I didn't ask you, Penny. Who's a sibling duo that comes to your mind?
5: Mine was Vicar and Linda Bull as well. So
0: yes.
5: Someone on the text line got ahead of me, but yeah.
0: Just inducted into the ARIA Hall of Fame on the weekend.
5: As they should be. Yay.
0: Yay. Thank you, Penny. 1-300-222-702. Anybody know this film? It is an animation. It was released on this day back in 2018. It's a sequel and it set a box office record over its opening weekend. What is the name of the film?
6: Galbaki. Elastigirl super suit is by Galbaki. Explain yourself. Less than I thought.
7: It's the baby. I brought the baby.
0: Who knows that? It's not a Minion.
6: Highly unusual.
0: Maybe Matthew in Brighton knows. Hello, Matthew.
8: Hi, Renee. How are you tonight?
0: I'm great. Any ideas about that film?
8: I have not got a... I don't think I've got any idea on it. I'm sorry.
0: An animation, family film. It's a sequel. It was a sequel. Set a box office record. Samuel L. Jackson was in it. As was Holly Hunter.
8: I'm probably really going to kick myself when someone else gets it, but I can't think of it right now. I'm really sorry.
0: Don't be sorry. That's absolutely fine. Who comes to your mind when you think of a sibling duo?
8: Well, I was struggling to think of one, and then I remembered there was Cameron and Andrew Datto.
0: Yeah,
8: the Datto brothers. Yeah, they were like big on television back in the day, and.
0: And they've got another brother, Lachlan.
8: Yeah, they do as well. And I'm pretty sure one of the Datto brothers actually filled in on, I think it was the Weekend Evening Show late last year. I recall he was filled in for a while.
0: Yeah, and he's filled in here on this show.
8: Oh, there you go, yeah.
0: And he could be listening now. Hello, Andrew.
8: Yeah. And by the way, go Maroons tonight.
0: Oh, okay. Right. And you're calling from Victoria.
8: No, Queensland.
0: You're in Queensland, okay. Right. Do you think they're going to get up?
8: Well, I hope so. Queensland did lose game one last year and then they were able to come back and win it 2-1. So, I mean, it's not impossible.
0: Oh, it's definitely not impossible.
8: Yeah.
0: But you're backing them.
8: I'm backing them 100%.
0: As you would being a Queenslander. Yep. Thank you, Matthew. 1-300-222-702. And that's for you. Thanks for calling in. Let's go to Ollie in Yungay Rail. Hello, Ollie.
9: Hey there.
0: Hey, great to have you here. First time caller. So, any ideas about this film? Can I play it for you again?
9: Yeah, please do.
0: Okay. So, it was released on this day back in 2018. This is a sequel. The sequel actually set a box office record for an animated release on its opening weekend. It stars Holly Hunter and Samuel L. Jackson's voice, two of the voices in this.
6: Galbaki. Elastigirl super suit is by Galbaki. Explain yourself. Less than I thought.
7: It's the baby. I brought the baby.
6: Highly unusual.
0: Hmm.
9: Highly unusual indeed. Look, despicable, I'm going to have to say it's despicable me, but released then, is it despicable me number two?
0: It is not. Another clue to help somebody else out is the third in this franchise is due to come out in a couple of years' time. So we've had two. That's the second one that made the big box office record, and there's another one coming out, I think, in 2 years' time. But thank you, Ollie. Before I let you go, sibling duos that are kind of doing it together, doing it in the same industry.
9: Mate, we cannot go past the Minogue sisters, Kylie and Danny.
0: Yeah. Yeah.
9: Let's go.
0: Yeah, let's go. Thank you, Ollie. 1-300-222-702. Can we knock off this movie? Does anybody know? Sean in Rocklea, Brisbane. Hello, Sean.
10: G'day. How are you?
0: What do you reckon? What's the film?
10: I reckon it. I know what it is. It's Incredibles 2.
0: It
10: I
0: is.
10: I love the first one and I love the second one.
0: It is Incredibles 2.
6: Galbaki. Elastigirl's super suit is by Galbaki. Explain yourself. God, you're worse than I thought.
7: It's the baby. I brought the baby.
6: Highly unusual.
0: Well done, Sean. Here's a song. What's this song and who it's by?

0: Take it away, Sean.
1: Just another manic Monday. Oh, that's my fun day. Just
0: another manic well done. Monday. Wish you was well, actually, you're only halfway there. Who is it by?
1: I'm going to say the Bangles.
0: The Bangles. Yes, it is. Nicely done. Here is a news question. Which radio personality reached a $15 or $12 million, I think it was, a $12 million settlement today with ARN?
1: With Australian Radio Network. Okay.
0: The Australian Radio Network.
1: Wouldn't have a clue. So you can ask me about animation and 90s or 80s pop. But you know what? When it comes down to the news, I'm pretty crap. But let's just make something up. Australian radio. I don't know. I'm just going to say John Laws. May he rest in peace.
0: John Laws posthumously awarded a big multi-million dollar settlement today in court. It was not. This is a bit tough for you, Sean, because you're in Brisbane and you may not get this this radio program. It was meant to go nationwide, but I think when they syndicated it to Victoria or at least to Melbourne, it didn't go so well.
1: So you've just basically said a failed ARN radio personality.
0: Yeah. Not to get us into any kind of, you know, defamation.
1: Well, I can say it though. You can't say it, but I can definitely.
0: No, I'm responsible for you saying it as well, Sean.
1: So
0: we might have to move on. Who do you want to call out as one of the power sibling duos?
1: You know what? And just as a very proud gay man, and you know, I'm not going to say anything past that, but I'd like to mention Chris and Liam, the Hemsworth brothers, just you know, for just keeping it PG, not because they're gay, just because I might imagine them, you know, anyway, it was lovely to talk to you.
0: They are handsome. I think we all agree, Sean. They are.
1: Yeah.
0: In fact, the whole family is very handsome.
1: Oh, they're just.
0: May they live on. Procreate.
1: Well, may they just shut up and stop working out, really. I think it's just embarrassing for the rest of us.
0: Good on you, Sean. Have a great night. 1-300-222-702 is the number. Which radio personality has reached a $12 million settlement today with the Australian Radio Network? There's been a lot of news on this, but finally I

0: Well, I have no idea. I'm gonna say basketball.
1: Is it basketball? Has basketball been played on the moon? Not basketball. Thanks for that. Thanks for having a go there. Sita, who comes to mind when you think of a duo, a sibling duo?
0: Oh, a sibling duo?
1: So the Williams sisters have announced they're going to play together at Wimbledon in a couple of weeks. Serena, who's 45, and her sister Venus, who has a birthday today. She's 46, so that's pretty amazing. But there's kind of a lot of power sibling duos. Who comes to your mind?
0: I'm going to say Malcolm Todd and Audrey. They're like two music artists and I enjoy listening to them both.
1: Are they Australian?
0: Oh, no, they're not.
1: No, where are they from?
0: They're from America.
1: America. So Malcolm Todd and Audrey Todd, and they play together?
0: They don't play together, actually. They play separately.
1: Oh, okay. But they're both, are they pop stars?
0: I mean, I wouldn't say their music's pop, but yeah, they're both like singer-songwriters.
1: Okay. I'll go look them up. Thank you for the tip.
0: Yeah, no worries.
1: Thank you for calling, Sita. 1-300-222-702. Sandy says, what about the Carpenters in the world of music? Karen and Richard were just such a joy to listen to. Brett says, what about Mark Seymour and his younger brother Nick Seymour, both members of Crowded House? Yeah, that's a good one. And John says, what about the Young Clan? George, Alex, Angus, Malcolm and Stevie. They all left their mark on so many. Can you think of another family who has given more to blues-based hard rock music than the Young family, not just in Australia but in the universe? Fair point. To Andrew and Rascal in Bald Hills. Hello, Andrew. Hi, Rascal.
2: Hello, and how are you this evening?
1: You're a power duo.
2: Well, I don't know. He can't talk. He just woofs.
1: Oh, okay. Is Rascal your dog?
2: Yeah, we go for a walk every night.
1: And that's good.
2: Tonight we're talking to Sydney instead of Brisbane.
1: Yeah. Well, thank you for being here.
2: Thank you. My pleasure.
1: So, Andrew, what's the only sport that has been played on the moon?
2: Golf.
1: Yeah, it's golf. It was the Apollo 14 mission, wasn't it?
2: Yep.
1: Yeah, famously.
2: I have to know that.
1: How did you know that?
2: Well, my father, my mother, my two brothers and my sister are all golfers.
1: Is that right? Are you?
2: No, I'm not allowed to play.
1: What, because you'd be too good?
2: Yeah, well, that's what my dad said.
1: Right, okay. So tell us the story. What do you remember of astronaut Alan Shepard and his golfing on the moon?
2: I know he got into trouble because he snuck the club on board and it wasn't in the weight manifest. But that's about it. And it's probably the longest hit of that club that's ever been done because of the 1/6 gravity.
1: Well, the story, as I understand it, was he brought a 6-iron and 2 golf balls onto the lunar surface and took a swing, famously sending the ball over the lunar landscape.
2: Yep, and it's the longest 6-iron you'll ever see.
1: Moving on, Andrew, or maybe Rascal will know the answer to this. Who's the captain of the Blues tonight?
2: You're asking a Queenslander that question?
1: Yeah, I am.
2: I've got no bloody... Oh, hold it. It's not Cleary, is it?
1: Is that your answer?
2: Cleary, yeah, why not?
1: Is it Nathan Cleary? It is not.
2: Yeah. Oh, dear.
1: Some think he should be. Yeah, he captains the Panthers, doesn't he?
2: Yeah, well, it's not too bad kicking the ball.
1: Before I let you go, Andrew, when you think of power duos like the Fox sisters or the Minogues or the Williams or the Wright brothers, who comes to your mind?
2: Anne and Nancy Wilson of Heart.
1: Say again?
2: Anne and Nancy Wilson of the supergroup Heart.
1: Oh, yeah. Okay, yeah. Yeah. Oh, that's a good one.
2: They're Canadian, which are nearly as good as Australian.
1: Very similar. Thank you, Andrew. Have a good walk.
2: You too, bye.
1: Yeah, thanks for calling through. 1-300-222-702 to Kath in Kingaroy. G'day, Kath.
3: G'day, Renee. How are you?
1: Oh, great to have you here and thank you.

0: first-time caller. Well, all our Queensland listeners are probably first-time callers because...
1: Yes, I'm a regular caller with Kelly Higgins-Devine on ABC Brisbane.
0: Yep.
1: First time with Sydney.
0: Well, there you go. Lucky us. Thank you. Thanks for picking up the phone for me.
1: You're welcome. And I'm a loud and proud true blue blood.
0: Are you?
1: Living in a maroon world.
0: Yeah, well, that's controversial in Kingaroy, I bet.
1: Yeah. I'm originally from New South Wales. I grew up in Musselbrook.
0: Right.
1: And so, have made the move north to Kingaroy.
0: And how does that go down in the town?
1: It's very similar to Musselbrook. And, there's a smattering of us blue supporters around.
0: Are you brave enough to wear your blue gear?
1: I am. I've got it on and I've been out today in it. Out shopping, and I went out for dinner tonight in it.
0: And what reaction do you get from your local residents?
1: I didn't get much reaction when I was out shopping, but Wednesday nights we have a community dinner for people who are homeless and lonely and whatnot. And the person in charge met me at the door and said, "Security, escort this woman home."
0: So who is the captain for tonight's
1: Blues? Isaiah Yeo.
0: Isaiah Yeo. Well done.
1: Yeo. I would have buried my head if I did not get that right.
0: Deservedly so, do you think? Or should Nathan Cleary be the captain?
1: Oh, no, not Nathan Cleary. I'm not a fan of Nathan Cleary.
0: Really? Why not?
1: No. I don't know. I just don't. I'm a Parramatta supporter. I'm a one-eyed Parramatta supporter.
0: Right.
1: And after Penrith beat us a few years ago in the grand final, yep. But I've never liked Nathan Cleary.
0: Mm. Okay.
1: Sorry, Penrith supporters.
0: That's all right. What is the name of the hobbit played by Elijah Wood in the adaptation of The Lord of the Rings that he starred in? What hobbit did he play?
1: Is it Frodo?
0: It is. Frodo. Yep, Frodo. It is Frodo. I'll give it to you. What's his full name? Do you know that?
1: Is it Biggins, Frodo Biggins?
0: That'll do.
1: Baggins?
0: Yeah, Frodo Baggins. Frodo Baggins.
1: Oh.
0: But I think you were...
1: Stretch from the brain cells there, Renee.
0: That's what we're trying to do, test the metal, keep it alive, keep it active, maybe grow some neurons. Here's a song. You might know this song. Take a listen. Let me just find it for you. Here it is.
2: They say the holy water's watered down. In this town's lost.

0: a masterpiece. Oh my, oh my love. I take one look at you.
1: What do you think, Kath?
2: I have no idea. I've never heard of that before.
1: Oh, that's going to be a problem.
2: And music is my one love.
1: Right. Well, this topped the charts very recently.
2: Oh.
1: So maybe maybe you like music from a different period.
2: Yes, yes. I'm a 70s girl, 70s right. And 80s.
1: Right. Yes. This is an American singer.
2: Yes.
1: Mm. So he's quite young. This song was quite big just very recently.
2: Yeah, no.
1: You're not going to know, are you?
2: No, I have no idea.
1: That's all right. Well, on that note, Kath.
2: It's been lovely chatting to you.
1: You too.
2: Hello to all my friends in New South Wales, and go the Blues.
1: Before I let you know, before I let you go, is there a power sibling duo that comes to your mind?
2: Yes, there is.
1: Yeah.
2: Noel and Liam Gallagher.
1: Oh, of course, Oasis. From Oasis. Very good. Thank you, Kath.
2: You're welcome. Bye, Renee.
1: Go the Blues, eh?
0: They say the holy water's watered down, and this town's lost its faith. Our colors will fade.

0: I take one look at you.
1: Very big last year, actually. If you know, 1-300-222-702 tonight might be the night that you win the fridge magnet. Let's try Estelle in Winmalee. Hi, Estelle.
2: Hi.
1: Hi. Any ideas about that song?
2: Ordinary by Alex Warren.
1: There you go. Too easy for you.

0: Well done. What's the colour, Estelle, of the world's most poisonous frog? It's found in Colombia. What colour is it? The world's most poisonous frog found in Colombia. What colour might it be? What do you think?
1: Bright yellow or orange.
0: Bright yellow or orange or golden. Yes, it is. Nicely done. Well done. Which country is the only country in the world that offers Latin as a language on its ATMs, its automatic teller machines? Which country might that be? Offers Latin as a language on its automatic teller machines.
1: Italy?
0: Is it Italy? It's not Italy. Sorry for that, Estelle. Before I have to say goodnight, what's an example of a power sibling duo that comes to your mind?
1: I don't know.
2: Donnie and Maria. Donnie
1: and Maria. I don't know.
0: You don't know? What's Mum saying?
1: Oh, it's just my parents.
0: It's your parents?
2: Donnie and Maria.
1: Yeah.
0: Donnie and Marie. Is that what your mum said? The Osmonds?
1: Yeah.
0: Ah, Donnie and Marie Osmond. You don't know who they are, do you, Estelle?
1: No.
0: No, they're way before your time. How old are you, Estelle?
1: I'm 10.
0: You're 10. Well, that's not fair, is it? How are you meant to know them?
2: She's 9.
0: Thank you for being here. You've done well.
1: 10 in a few days.
0: You're 10 in a few days. Well, happy birthday for a few days' time.
2: Thank you,
0: Estelle. 1-300-222-702. What about the Snook sisters, Kylie, Julie and Sarah, says our texter. Bingo and Bluey, says Rebecca. Other power couples, what about Ella and Jesse Hooper from Killing Heidi, says Annie. Let's go to Will in Lane Cove. Hello, Will.
3: Hello.
0: Hi. It's not Italy, but it is a country very similar. Which is the only country in the world that offers Latin as a language on its ATMs?
3: I believe it's the Vatican City.
0: It is the Vatican City. Well done. You believe right. What is the only mammal capable of flight? The only mammal capable of flight?
3: A bat.
0: Well done. It is a bat. Will, how old are you? Will?
3: 11.
0: You're 11. How are you? Have you got a brains trust?
3: Yeah.
0: Dad?
3: Yeah.
0: Dad, playing very well, Dad. Poutine is a famous dish. It's a dish of fries, cheese curd and gravy. It originates from which country? Poutine. Fries, cheese curd and gravy. Does it sound delicious or disgusting?
3: Interesting.
0: Interesting. Poutine is the name of it. Where does that dish come from, do you think? Which country?
4: Somewhere.
0: Poutine.
3: America.
0: Well, it's a country. America is a continent.
3: Oh, USA.
0: Oh, USA? It's not the USA. Okay. Sorry, Will. Before I say goodnight, we've been talking about

0: power sibling duos tonight, along the likes of the Williams sisters. Who comes to your mind?
1: John's brothers.
2: Rugby league.
1: Yeah.
2: New South Wales.
0: Rugby league players, who are they?
2: The Johns brothers.
0: Andrew Johns.
2: And Matthew, his brother.
0: And Joey Johns. Yeah. Oh, no. What's his brother's name? Chris Johns.
2: Andrew and Matthew Johns.
0: Yeah, very good. Thank you very much. You have a good night. 1-300-222-702 to play the quiz. Or thank you for playing along tonight on the text line 0467-922-702. Where do you reckon poutine might come from? It's a famous dish. It consists of fries, cheese curd and gravy. Which country does it come from? Not the USA. But it is in the continent. It is on the American continent, if that is a help to anybody. 1-300-222-702. Does anybody know? Or Amanda does on the text line. But to win the quiz, you've got to be brave and call up. 1-300-222-702. I'll have to wait until someone bravely calls in. That's all right, we can wait. So if you win the quiz, what's up for grabs is a highly prized fridge magnet that says, "I won the evening's quiz." We throw in a book from our ABC Book Library, and you also get to play DJ. You get to choose the song up to the 8 o'clock news. 1-300-222-702. Anybody know where the famous dish poutine might originate? It's a dish of fries, cheese curd and gravy. It sounds very interesting, doesn't it? I've never tried that myself, but maybe Joseph in Townsville has tried it. Hi, Joseph.
3: G'day, how are you?
0: What do you reckon? Where does it come from?
3: I'm going to say Canada.
0: It does come from Canada, from North America. Well done. Have you tried it? Have you been there?
3: I have been to Canada. I've been to Toronto. Lovely place.
0: Have you tried poutine?
3: Yes. And I think Niagara Falls is better from the Canadian side of the border than the American side.
0: I agree. But have you tried the dish of fries, cheese curd and gravy?
3: I tried it and I wouldn't have it again.
0: You wouldn't have it again? No. Okay. Right. Which Jane Austen novel begins with the iconic line, "It is a truth universally acknowledged that a single man in possession of a good fortune must be in want of a wife"?
3: My friend says it's Pride and Prejudice.
0: It is Pride and Prejudice. Nicely done. This is the theme from which American TV sitcom?

0: It aired between 2005 and 2014.
1: 2005, 2014. My Name's Trust? Will and Grace.
0: Oh. Was it Will and Grace? It is not. But that's a good guess. That is a good guess, but it's not Will and Grace. Before I say goodnight, who comes to your mind in terms of a sibling duo?
1: I came in a bit late. I would say Infamous, the Gallaghers from Oasis.
0: Yeah, absolutely. Thank you, Joe. 1-300-222-702. Anybody know this American TV sitcom? This is the theme. About an architect, Ted Mosby, if that helps. Had 9 seasons, not going on anymore. Does Brock know in the tweet? Yeah. Hi, Brock.
2: Hi.
0: Hi.
2: How are you?
0: Good. Do you know that sitcom?
2: I know it, but I can't name the name right now because it's just at the tip of my tongue, if that makes sense.
0: Oh, I do understand that phenomenon.
2: So,
0: I'll play it for you again. It might come.

0: of this architect who...
1: It's a story of an architect.
0: Mm.
1: You've got me. It's not... it can't be Ted Danson's one, Becca. It's definitely not that.
0: It's not that, no. The character is Ted Mosby.
1: He's a doctor. Oh, God, you've stumped me. I don't know it.
0: That's okay. Before I say goodnight, is there a power duo that comes to your mind?
1: Oh, Angus and Julia Stone, for sure, and the Bee Gees.
0: Oh, and the Bee Gees, yeah. There's lots of them, actually, in music, aren't there?
1: I couldn't believe the Bee Gees were Australian and they're that good and they're brothers.
0: Mm. Yeah, so they are that good.
1: They're number one. Out of Angus and Julia Stone, they're just debatable.
0: Mm.
1: They're just both so good.
0: Yeah. What about the Wright brothers, the aviation pioneers?
1: Yeah, the Wright brothers and aviation pioneers, I haven't heard too much of their music as much as, got into it as much as Angus and Julia Stone. And
0: I don't think they have any music. I think they just they just invented the aeroplane.
1: Well, there you go, see? You got me again.
0: Good on you. Thanks, Brock. 1-300-222-702. Who knows this TV sitcom? It's American.

0: to Charlie on the Central Coast. Hi, Charlie.
1: Hello.
0: Hi. First-time caller. Any ideas? What's the American sitcom? No longer on the air, actually. It wrapped up in 2014.
1: Oh, I think me and my dad have no clue. We don't know it.
0: It's about the character Ted Mosby. He's an architect, and he recounts to his children the events that led him to meet their mother.
1: Is it How I Met Your Mother?
0: Yeah, it is. Brilliantly done. Brilliantly done, Charlie. Moving on. Who is the most decorated Olympian in Olympic history? The most decorated.
1: Swimmer. Michael Phelps.
0: Michael Phelps, yes it is. Which early innovation is Johannes Gutenberg known for? Johannes Gutenberg, known for, most famously, for which early innovation?
1: The diesel engine?
0: The diesel engine? Sorry, Charlie. Amanda says, what about Tim and Peter Costello as a dynamic sibling duo? Got another one for us, Charlie?
1: The Burgess Brothers, South Sydney Rabbitohs.
0: Which brothers?
1: The Burgess Brothers.
0: The Burgess Brothers. Oh, yeah, Sam Burgess. Yeah, yeah. Mm. Do you go for the Rabbitohs?
1: Oh, who else would I go for? Up the Bunnies.
0: But you live on the Central Coast.
1: Oh, it's pretty close to Sydney. Close enough.
0: Okay. Are you going for, you are going for the Blues tonight, or you're going for Queensland?
1: Or Dad's going for the Blues, I'm going for Queensland.
0: Oh, that'll make it interesting.
1: It will.
0: You enjoy. Have fun. 1-300-222-702. There's the gong. Ah. So the person who gets this right will be the winner of tonight's quiz. Which early innovation is Johannes Gutenberg known for? Let's go to Bo in Maxville. Hello, Bo.
2: Hello. So Hi. We've moved on from the last question, have we?
0: Well, the last question was, which early innovation is Johannes Gutenberg known for?
2: I'm out on that one.
0: Are you?
2: I don't have an answer for that one. I was calling up the last question. That's all right.
0: That's all right. It's not the diesel engine. We've had that. Did you want to take a guess?
2: Printing.
0: Is that your answer?
2: That is.
0: So your answer is printing?
2: Some sort of printing mechanism.
0: Johannes Gutenberg, is he known for some sort of printing mechanism? Look, I think I have to give it to you.
2: Yeah?
0: Yeah, I think so. He is known for some sort of printing mechanism. It's known as the printing press. It's your lucky day, Bo. Well done. Yeah, you probably don't print very much anymore, do you?
2: No, I'm still screen printing a little bit.
0: Mm. Yes, well, the print.

0: The Impress, of course, gave us the newspaper, didn't it?
1: Amongst definitely.
0: Many other things. So congratulations. The fridge magnet's coming your way. We'll throw in a book.
2: Very generous.
0: We'll throw in a book from the ABC, our book library here, and you get to choose the song up to the 8 o'clock news. But before we do that, we've been talking about dynamic power sibling duos, and we've got quite a healthy list here. Anybody come to your mind?
1: Let's go to the Blues Brothers.
0: Oh, the Blues Brothers. That'll do. Yeah, it's a great film. How many times have you seen it?
1: A couple. Yeah, a couple.
0: What would you like to hear? Do you want to hear Alex Warren's Ordinary, Beautiful Day by U2 or the Bangles' Manic Monday?
1: Let's go Manic Monday.
0: It has been a Manic Wednesday, really, today, hasn't it?
1: It's been a manic month.
0: Manic month. Very good. Stand the line, Bo. We'll get your details and send you out your fridge magnet. Here's a bit of Bangles on this Manic Month.

0: I'm Renee Crosh. This is Evenings, this Wednesday, the 17th of June. Thank you for being here. I will keep you across the origin. If you choose to stay with me tonight, right through till 10 o'clock, that'd be wonderful. We've got lots of great stuff coming up for you, including, you know, the band Go West, the UK 80s pop band Go West. Well, the lead singer, Peter Cox, will be here after the 8 o'clock news. We're also going to talk twinning. What's it like being an identical twin? What does it actually mean when you share identical DNA with another human being? We've been talking about siblings in the quiz. Well, this is another type of sibling, isn't it? Extraordinary to be an identical twin. You might be one. And if you are, I'd love to hear from you a bit later tonight. But right now, it's 5 minutes of news. I'll catch you on the other side.
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4: ABC News. Good evening. I'm Noni Edwards. One Nation leader Pauline Hanson has vowed to introduce nuclear energy to Australia during her first speech to the National Press Club today. Her address, which was almost an hour long, covered her stance against multiculturalism, plans to cut the ABC, and her position on transgender rights. The speech was briefly interrupted when a protest banner mechanically unfurled behind her, with activist group GetUp later claiming responsibility for it. Senator Hanson outlined her party's stance against net zero, claiming the cost of energy is the main source of poverty in Australia.
5: One Nation will introduce nuclear energy. Let me be plain and clear. Our energy crisis is a product of failed energy policy, and this policy was supported years ago by major political parties and the big media giants. I have always opposed it.
4: Australia's Race Discrimination Commissioner has condemned comments by the One Nation leader, calling them hateful and divisive. In her first address to the National Press Club, Senator Hanson argued Australia can be a multiracial society, but it can't be multicultural. Commissioner Giridharan Sivamaran says her decision to blame minority groups for ongoing issues in Australia, like housing, eclipses root issues that must be fixed.
6: If you avoid the real causes of inequity at both ends of that spectrum, and fixing that inequity would actually make our society fairer and have everyone, whether you're white or black, have live a life of dignity, equity and respect.
4: Elsewhere, three Iranian oil tankers have passed through a US blockade in the Strait of Hormuz for the first time in 2 months, according to maritime tracking sites. The BBC's Mimi Swaby has more.
7: The sanctioned Iranian vessels, owned by National Iranian Tank Company, have been tracked moving past Washington's blockade line, laden with cargo and sailing into the Arabian Sea. The US imposed the naval blockade in mid-April, targeting all vessels entering and departing Iranian ports and coastal areas. And according to an advisory notice from the US military, it is still in place pending execution of signing the peace deal that was announced on Sunday. The deal offers some hope for thousands of commercial sailors currently stranded in the Strait of Hormuz on around 600 vessels.
4: Pakistani police officials say they will request to expedite court proceedings against an officer who fatally shot a 9-year-old Australian girl. Kaysen Ho reports.
8: Pakistan's Crime Control Department is pursuing murder charges against the local officer who shot Perth schoolgirl Hania Emmett in a case of mistaken identity. Hania was visiting relatives in Chakwal, Pakistan, when two robbers held her family at gunpoint. A responding officer exchanged gunfire with the robbers but also shot at the family's vehicle as they attempted to flee the scene. Hania was fatally shot and her brother and father were wounded. The CCD says it will present the findings

0: of its investigation into the incident to a court within days and ask for an expedited trial.
1: A 13-year-old Queensland boy who was allegedly preparing to carry out an attack at a local school will remain in custody after his bail application was rejected. He appeared in the Maryborough Children's Court today, charged with one count each of preparation or planning to cause death or grievous bodily harm and possessing or controlling violent extremist material obtained or accessed using a carriage service. The teenager was first arrested on May the 28th after police were called to a service station in Maryborough after reports a person with a knife threatening staff. He was taken into custody and later released, but counter-terrorism detectives searched a Maryborough home on May the 30th and seized several electronic devices, and he was then charged. The contentious gas project PEP-11, proposed for the Hunter and Central Coast, has finally been rejected outright by the federal court after years of political and legal wrangling. Mary Louise Vince reports.
2: Asset Energy had been seeking to renew a gas exploration licence for 4,500 square kilometres off the New South Wales coast between the Northern Beaches and Newcastle. Early last year, the Commonwealth New South Wales Offshore Petroleum Joint Authority cancelled that licence, prompting Asset to seek a judicial review of the decision. Today, that application was thrown out by the federal court, dealing a significant blow to the project. The ABC understands Asset's parent company, BPH Energy, will remain in a trading halt until Friday morning while the judgment is reviewed.
1: And in FIFA news, Austria defeated Jordan 3-1 in their clash at the World Cup in San Francisco tonight, Australian time, with scores level in the second half. A Yazan Alarab own goal and a late Marko Anatovic penalty secured the result for Austria. ABC News.
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5: And a warm welcome to our ABC Queensland listeners. Thank you for being here tonight. I'm doing the program right across New South Wales, the ACT and Queensland for Kelly Higgins Divine. She's having the night off. She's probably watching The Origin. Now, I'm guessing if you're here, you may not be interested in The Origin, but I will keep listeners up to date with the score as it progresses. The game is about to start. You can hear it on the analog dial AM radio. But if you're here on the Listen app, I will keep you up to date. But we'll do a few other different things, shall we? We normally do a little moral dilemma segment at this time each Wednesday, but I think I'll save my scenario from this week for next Wednesday, given Origin is in flight. What we could chat about, though, is Australia's Nobel Prize recipients. How many do you reckon we've got? And do you think we deserve to have more? How does the whole process actually come about? And are we kind of punching above our weight, do you think? Or do you think Australia needs to be more recognised in the Nobel Prize arena? That's coming up in about half an hour. But before we do that, do you remember the 80s UK pop band Go West? Its lead singer is Peter Cox. He's coming to Australia in the next few months. They've got so many hits, Go West. Let's hear one of them, and we'll have a chat with Peter Cox next up. You'll know this one.

0: British pop duo Go West. Peter Cox is half of it. He is touring Australia to the Enmore Theatre. He is performing in August. He'll also be in Brisbane. I'll give you more of those dates, but he joins us now on Evenings. Hello, Peter.
1: Hey, Renee, how you doing?
0: Yeah, great to have you here. So take us back to where it all began. You and Richard Drummey, you met. It was the late 70s?
1: Yes, I'm afraid so.
0: How did you meet? Were you both gigging around, playing in bands?
1: We were both in bands. There wasn't too much gigging going on, if I'm honest, but I read a review of Richard's band in the local paper, and we were both very clearly influenced by the British rock band Free. So I knew we had certain music in common. I went along to see Richard's band rehearsing. I slipped him the tape of my band, and that's how we met.
0: So it'd be a

0: So you're at this gig and you see a guy, he happens to be Richard, and what, you slip him a cassette of your music?
1: Yeah, that's right. We didn't have many original songs, but I had a cassette tape. Your listeners probably won't even know what that is. And I gave it to Richard, and he obviously liked the sound of my voice, and that was the beginning of our friendship.
0: Oh, and then what happened?
1: Well, not very much, if I'm honest. We didn't have much money, so we spent our evenings drinking terrible wine and listening to music in Richard's tiny flat. That band Free, All Right Now, as you just played, that singer, Paul Rogers, is still, in my opinion, the best singer that the UK's ever produced. And my horizons were quite narrow. I was very focused on that particular sound. But Richard's horizons were much broader, and he introduced me to American West Coast music, the Doobie Brothers, Steely Dan, and his own personal hero, Todd Rundgren. And I guess that's where we started to formulate common ground and common influences.
0: Wow. Because I read that you didn't come from a very musical

0: family. Your grandmother used to play South Pacific on her Dansette record player and a bit of Gilbert and Sullivan, and that was about it.
1: Yeah, that's right. I mean, you know, my parents were not particularly musical, but they loved music, just not creatives. So, yeah, those were my earliest influences. I know South Pacific and West Side Story are going back. But, yeah, and oddly and very subtly, those influences all make up the big soup, the big picture of what my musical influences are.
0: So before you become an 80s and 90s sort of UK pop icon, you're kind of jobbing around, being a tradie, working as a ceramic tiler. In fact, you got very good at that, didn't you, ceramic tiling?
1: Well, I think that's open to debate, really. I wasn't a tiler for very long. And the thing about tiling, hello, all you tilers out there, the thing about it is if you want to make any money, you need to be quick. And I'm so particular that I could never have made any money doing that because it took me forever.
0: Okay. So being particular is probably an asset when it comes to songwriting. It's a difficult thing for two people to work on an international song that makes it so big that it's featured in one of the biggest films that's been, Pretty Woman.

0: Lead singer of the duo Go West is here, Peter Cox. He's touring Australia later this year, and we'll talk about who he's touring with in a moment. But Peter, coming up with a hit song like that's then featured in one of the biggest films, Pretty Woman. How did that come about?
1: It was just a classic case of being in the right place at the right time, really. I always say you can have the best song in the world, but you still need a little bit of luck. And actually, we had a disappointing second album. That's a very familiar story. After a year in the wilderness with our label, we finally got rescued from that situation. We were relocated to Los Angeles. We started writing the songs for what would become our Indian Summer album. And the first song we wrote was The King of Wishful Thinking. Fortunately for us, our record label thought we had a commercial song. And as I say, it was just at that time they were putting together the soundtrack for Pretty Woman. Richard was dead set against being involved, if you can believe it. I can remember him saying, well, what's Richard Gere done in the last 10 years? And who is Julia Roberts? Thankfully, he was wrestled to the ground and sense prevailed. And we did indeed go on the road to promote the song and the film, and we had to interrupt our writing process for the album to do that. But of course, it all came out well in the end, because that was our first American top 10 single after some years of trying. And as you say, thanks to the film, that's a song that we can play pretty much anywhere. And if the audience don't know who we are, the chances are they might well have heard The King of Wishful Thinking.
0: It's not the only film that your songs have been featured in. In fact, Sylvester Stallone loved you guys so much, you wrote an original track for Rocky IV.

0: Does that happen very often to musicians?
1: Well, thankfully for us, as you say, Sylvester Stallone was aware of us at a time when we hadn't really had much success in America, and he personally invited us to be involved in the soundtrack. No, that doesn't happen very often, but I've got to commend the guy for being so hands-on in every aspect of the films he was making. There's a whole story about the initial film of Rocky and him insisting that he played the lead, even though the studio didn't want him. They wanted a more celebrated actor. So by the time Rocky IV came around, he came along to the studio and introduced himself, and he left one of his employees in the control room while we were recording to make sure we didn't make any changes to something that he knew he liked. As you say, we've had music in half a dozen films, and I have to say it doesn't always go quite as you might imagine it will do. You think, yeah, I'm going to have the song in the soundtrack of Rocky IV, that's brilliant, but in the film, I think it comes out of a robot butler for 10 seconds, so you don't really hear the song, whereas in Pretty Woman, our song is right at the beginning of the film, there's no dialogue, and you get to hear a whole verse and a chorus of The King of Wishful Thinking, and that's about as good as music exposure in film gets.
0: Peter Cox is here from Go West. Now, the other part of Go West is Richard Drummy. Richard's not coming out with you on this tour to Australia, is that right?
1: He's been very unwell, I'm sad to say, for over a year now. So, no, he's not going to be in shape to come out.
0: And so instead of touring with your old mate Richard, and I do hope he gets better. He will get better, won't he?
1: Thank you. I certainly hope so.
0: Yeah. Instead of performing them with Richard, you're going to perform with a female artist, Debbie Gibson, that people will know from this song.

0: So, Peter, how does this work? you've got a whole host of music that people will love to hear when they see you at the Enmore Theatre Friday 28th of August, or if they're in Brisbane, you're playing at the Fortitude Music Hall the 4th of September. It's a Friday night. But you're not playing with Richard Drummey. You're actually teaming up with a different artist. Are you collaborating together, or are you playing first and then Debbie's going to play after you?
1: Well, I believe that the case is that Debbie's going to play first, and then the band and I are going to play after Debbie. I have to say that the combination, which I'm excited about, is the idea of the promoter, actually. So I don't know Debbie. I've never met Debbie. We've had some brief communication via social media. She's been super gracious. And, I mean, I know that Debbie hasn't been in Australia for decades. And of course, I've had a little look and seen what she's been up to over the years. And she's got quite the career, fantastic career on Broadway. I think she was in Chicago for a while, the musical Chicago. And I believe still that she is the youngest female singer-songwriter to have produced her own American number one single. She's still the youngest woman ever to have done that. Amazing.
0: Mm. Okay, so she'll play first. Okay, that makes sense. I was thinking, well, how are you going to sing that song with her? I was thinking you're going to somehow try to collaborate. Yes. Right. That
1: would have been a definite key change for me, that's for sure.
0: In terms of songwriting, you've always written with Richard Drummey, haven't you? Do you write together on every song?
1: We have done As Far As Go West is Concerned until more recently, but Richard's approach to recording and writing has changed over the years. Obviously, I've known Richard 45 years plus. We had a lot in common when we started out, but, you know, our influences and our tastes have gone in different directions.

0: questions. I've made many more solo albums than Richard and I have made Go West albums, because I think Richard had the feeling that if no one was going to hear the music, that there wasn't really any point in writing and recording. And I know that Richard feels very strongly that being in Go West is not all there is to Richard Drummey. I know that he loves photography, for example. I think if he could have made a career from photography, he might well have done that. Whereas for me, the band, the songs, and the music are, that's how I identify. That's what I've always wanted to do. And I don't take for granted the fact that I'm still doing it 40 years later.
1: It's extraordinary. It really is. On the text line, we've got a question from Andrew. His question is, Peter Cox, whatever happened to Go West's version of the song Go West?
0: There, as I'm sure Andrew knows very well, there is no Go West version of the song Go West. In fact, my social media bio is Peter Cox, Go West singer, the band, not the Fakakta song. So that'll let you know how I feel about the song Go West.
1: So the Pet Shop Boys is, of course, Go West. You've got nothing to do with that. That wasn't
0: Absolutely nothing.
1: anything to
0: No.
1: do with the band. Now tell us though the story, because it's a wonderful story of how you first got a record label, and how your big song Call Me came to be.
0: Well, we've, like many other acts before us, we've been trying a long time and typically getting the record label reaction. We like what you're doing, but we don't hear a single. That was the mantra of labels back in those days. And so, having heard that so many times, Richard and I went away and contrived to write what we thought was the most commercial sounding song we could possibly write. I think Richard refers to it as he wanted it to sound like. I don't know if you have traveling ice cream vans in Australia.
1: We
0: Do you have
1: do.
0: that? What's
1: Yes, we
0: oh,
1: do.
0: okay, right. So he
1: They
0: would say,
1: play the Greensleeves
0: well,
1: song.
0: that's that he wanted. I think Richard was aiming to have a song that could come out of an ice cream van when it was coming around the corner. I know he said that many times. That's what he was aiming for with Call Me. I don't know whether we were successful there, but it was the song that finally got us through the door at the label. They felt that Call Me was the hit single, if you will, from the first album. But in the UK, at least, they didn't want that song to be lost amongst releases by bigger artists at the beginning of 1985. So they invited Richard and me to choose our debut single. And we felt most strongly about a song called We Close Our Eyes, which you
1: Oh, this
0: kindly
1: one.
0: played earlier. That's the one.
1: Okay, so you chose that one over Call Me,
0: We
1: which we're
0: chose
1: going to
0: that
1: hear in a
0: one, yeah.
1: moment. Yeah.
0: Yeah.
1: Because what
0: And
1: you thought it was, you thought it
0: we
1: was
0: just thought
1: catchier, more commercial?
0: it was our strongest song. We liked the muscle and the impact of the intro. It represented us and the way we felt that we sounded, and we were vindicated by the fact that the song went to number five on the UK chart, and we were off and running. So Call Me after that was selling that album, which was on the UK charts for over a year.
1: Which we are going to hear in just a moment. Do you mind hearing these songs that are, I know, back from 1980? Do you mind hearing them over and over again? Do you mind performing them in your concerts, in your tours, over and over again? Or do you like to introduce more of your newer stuff?
0: Well, every artist wants to play something more contemporary, but listen, those songs have been so good to me, and I had a hand in writing them all. And I know that if I'm coming to Australia 40 years down the line, the audiences are going to want to hear those songs. Why would I not want to give those audiences what I think they are coming to hear? So, absolutely. I'm thrilled to hear them on the radio and very happy to sing them live because, as I said before, I don't take for granted the fact that I'm still doing this thing that I love 40 years down the line.
1: Well, that's very generous of you. If only other artists had the same attitude. We're looking forward to you coming. So you're at the Enmore Theatre in Sydney, Friday, 28th of August. You're in Brisbane at the Fortitude Music Hall on the 4th of September. That's the following week. I know you're going to other parts of Australia, and tickets are on sale now. Peter Cox, how are you going to handle the jet lag, flying all the way from the UK to Australia?
0: I've learned this from bitter experience over the years. The very first time go west.

0: came to tour on their own, I landed in Sydney and went to a rehearsal room to work with our fantastic Australian pickup band on that occasion. In the middle of that rehearsal, I'm not sure I could have told you what my middle name was. So definitely learn from that experience. When I've been able to do it, I've come out pre-tour for a holiday, 10 days, 2 weeks, to get my head on straight before the gigs so that I can be as functional as possible at the first show. I'm doing that to a smaller extent this time. So I come out a few days early, try to adjust to the time difference, and yeah, and then get on the road.
1: It'll be great to have you. Come and say hello to us if you've got the time. We'd love to have you in studio.
0: That's very kind. I'm sure Tatiana will organise that in due course.
1: Good on you, Peter. Thank you for giving us your time today. It's been a great delight to chat to you.
0: Thanks so much for having me, Renee. I really appreciate it.
1: Peter Cox, all the way from the UK, half of Go West. He has had a huge solo career after that, but it's Go West that he's bringing to Australia, the music from the 80s and 90s, that wonderful British pop. That we know all these songs, don't we? Shall we hear Call Me? Why not? I'm Renee Grosch. This is E-Things. Coming up, we'll find out what's coming after the news with Nightlife.

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6: Keeping you up to date with the Origin score playing in Melbourne tonight. This is Origin 2. The Blues are up 10-2 for the Maroons. So a lot of cheering for the Blues. Can the Maroons come back? In just a moment, Australia's Nobel Prize recipients. How many of them do you reckon we've got? 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
6: A little trip down history's lane. The Nobel Prize. Now, would you agree it's widely considered as the highest achievement that any human can, well, really reach? It's awarded every year in the fields of physics, chemistry, medicine, literature, peace, and more recently they've added a 6th category, economics. Created back in 1895 by Alfred Nobel, he was a Swedish chemist and an engineer, an inventor. He invented dynamite and he signed his last will and testament, leaving the majority of his wealth to establish the Nobel Prize. Well, I think it's curious that since he created that, there's only been a handful of Australians who have been awarded the Nobel Prize, 15, in fact, and most of them awarded in the field of medicine. Now, why might that be? Brett Mason is the former chair of the Council of the National Library of Australia, and he is also author of a great book, Wizards of Oz, How Oliphant and Florey, one of our Nobel Prize winners, helped win the war and shape the modern world. Brett Mason joins us now on Evenings. Hi, Brett.
9: Hi, Renee. Good evening. Hi.
6: Is it curious to you that in Australia we've only been awarded a handful of Nobel Prizes across all these years?
9: Oh, well, I think we're doing okay. Renee, I think we're doing okay. It's interesting you pointed out that it's principally been in medicine where we have scored. Really, we've punched above our weight, I think, and that's probably because of our – we have a strong, you know, research culture here in Australia with the Australian National University and the Walter and Eliza.

0: Hall Institute have fostered cutting edge research, you know, for decades now. There's quite a supportive ecosystem. It's true that there are always challenges in funding and support for, you know, for scientific research in Australia, but the country has historically provided a pretty good base for groundbreaking work. And finally, you know, if we're frank about it, Australians have made some fundamental contributions to our understandings of medicine. For example, the immune system. Back in the late 50s, early 60s, Sir McFarlane Burnet's work on immunological tolerance revolutionised the field. More recently, Peter Doherty's work on how T cells recognise and kill infected cells opened up new avenues in immunology. And of course, as you just mentioned, Renee, in your opening remarks, Howard Florey and penicillin, although he did his research principally, of course, in the United Kingdom, but I don't think it's an overstatement to say that the discovery of penicillin and the age of antibiotics, only 80 years old really, absolutely revolutionised healthcare. And I don't think you can overstate the importance of Howard Florey to health and modern medicine. And I argue in the book that, in fact, Mark Oliphant and Howard Florey are the most consequential Australians ever born. And now some people don't agree, but I'm holding to that for the moment.
1: Okay, well, let's talk about Sir Howard Walter Florey. Is it Florey or Florey?
0: Or Florey. In fact, he became a peer. He became Lord Florey later on. Yes, indeed.
1: Wow. Okay, yes. So in your book, Wizards of Oz, you tell the story of, well, you're really talking about these wizards, and they were. Take us back to the early part of the century, the 1900s it is, when Howard Florey was a young chap in Adelaide, and how he kind of got involved in the field of science. What sparked his interest?
0: Well, it's remarkable. It's an interesting question because what made the book, I think, so exciting is that Howard Florey and Mark Oliphant, who didn't win a Nobel Prize but was indeed nominated for one, knew each other as children in Adelaide, then as undergraduates at the University of Adelaide, and then as graduate students at the University of Cambridge. And then, of course, after the war, they helped establish, you know, the Australian National University. But what they did during the war was extraordinary. And that's, I'm not overstating it. The Americans, I'm sure you've seen or heard of the film Oppenheimer, talk about how, you know, groundbreaking Oppenheimer was. But the Americans themselves famously said that World War II was the first war in human history to be affected decisively by weapons unknown at the outbreak of hostilities. So it was, World War II was affected decisively by weapons unknown. And they quote the ones that did it, that decisively changed the war, as the atomic bomb, microwave radar, and then, of course, penicillin, which wasn't a weapon, but it saved, you know, during and after the war, millions of lives. And what sparked my interest, Renee, was that, and that's the Americans talking, that's not me, is that those three huge innovative breakthroughs came from teams, scientific teams led by Australians. Mark Oliphant led the team that came up with microwave radar, which was commonly regarded as the greatest innovation militarily in the Second World War, came up with the theoretical proof for the atomic bomb. And then, of course, Howard Florey, who came up with, his team came up with, penicillin. And they are extraordinary. One of those would be an extraordinary invention during the Second World War. But all three of them, that the Americans nominate as being the most significant, the innovation, the spark, came from Australian-led scientific teams at Birmingham with Mark Oliphant and at Oxford with Howard Florey. So that's what I wrote about and I was so excited about. Howard Florey in particular, to get back to your question, he is remarkable because

0: he was described by Sir Robert Menzies, the former Prime Minister, as Australia's greatest benefactor to humanity. And I don't think anyone would argue with that. Penicillin and the age of antibiotics probably, you know, saved somewhere around 200 million lives in the 20th century, twice as many that died in war. Our life expectancy was increased by more than 20 years. When you go back before the Second World War, there were septic wards everywhere full of people with infections or infectious diseases, you know, whether it's cholera, gonorrhea, syphilis, bubonic plague, pneumonia and the rest. And we take it for a granted these days, don't we, Renee, that, you know, you can go down, if you have an infection, you can have a treatment with antibiotics. But 80 years ago, when, you know, our grandparents were around, it wasn't like that.
1: Yeah, no, it is incredible. But he didn't actually invent or discover penicillin. That was Alexander Fleming. But he was the first person to actually develop penicillin as a life-saving antibiotic. Is that right?
0: Well, yes. He developed the drug. So the therapy was developed by Howard Florey and his team. What Sir Alexander Fleming did was he identified the particular mold, the penicillin mold, as having antibiotic properties, if that makes sense.
1: Mm.
0: He said, but he couldn't do anything with it. And it was Florey's team that extracted the active, if I can use the word, active ingredient from the mold to make the drug. But in fact, it wasn't, it was quite well known in the scientific community, even, as you mentioned before, early in the 20th century or late 19th century indeed, that mold inhibited bacterial growth. That was known. Australian Aboriginals used mold to treat wounds. The Hittites used it in battle. In Central Europe, peasants used to use it to treat wounds. It was a folk remedy that people knew that, you know, this mold helped heal wounds. So when Fleming discovered this, it was just another mold that, you know, that helped fight infections. The difficulty was extracting the active ingredient, and the genius of Howard Florey was to bring together a multidisciplinary team. So he had chemists and physiologists and biologists working with him, and through, it has to be said, a lot of luck and a lot of money, and thanks to the American know-how, to mass produce it in time for use during the Second World War. And I can say more generally with Oliphant and Florey, and I argue this in the book, that I don't have any doubt that penicillin, microwave radar and the atomic bomb would have been invented without them. You know, they all would have been invented, but they would not have been invented in time for use during the Second World War. And that's what makes it such a, to my mind, one of the great achievements of Australian science, or indeed Australians more generally, that it's had such an impact on the outcome of the Second World War. Atomic bombs certainly finished it, and in many ways, microwave radar won it, and penicillin saved many lives during and after it. So I think we're talking about highly significant Australians, and I don't think you can overstate how important they were to world history.
1: So why didn't physicist Mark Oliphant, why didn't he win the Nobel Prize?
0: Well, it's because the Nobel Prize often is about originality, you know, and changing scientific behaviour. Look, I don't know the answer to that. He was nominated, but really what he did was pioneer work for microwave radar, you know, and indeed the team he led, the atomic bomb. I perhaps no one wanted to award a Nobel Prize for the people that invented the theoretical proof for the atomic bomb. Perhaps that was a little bit... penicillin saved lives, you see, Renee.
1: Yeah.
0: Atomic bombs are more-

0: or ambiguous legacy, isn't it?
1: On the text line, Andy says, I live in Canberra. We have a suburb named after Sir Howard Florey. It's in the district of Belconnen, west of the city centre, the suburb that I am so proud to live in. Bill's called us as well. Hello, Bill.
2: Hi. Thanks for letting me on. I just want to say this guy that's telling you is correct in saying that Florey's one of the greatest because of lives saved, and I think it's a national disgrace that he's been taken off the $50 bill.
1: Yeah, well, why was he taken off the $50 note?
2: Well, I don't want to get into trouble here, but you're part of the problem, the sex you were born.
1: Oh, the women replaced him.
2: They had to put women on half the bills. We were never consulted, so half the bills have to have half the women, and then they had the Queen, so they got an extra one. And the woman who took his place, nothing against her, her only claim to fame, Cowan, is she was the first woman in Parliament. I looked her up. She did bugger all while she's there. In the meantime, Fleming did bugger all. He's an overrated. He just found the mould on a windsill. But the actual guy who did all the work was Florey and his team, including a German and a bloke who didn't get recognised. And your guy will know about it. There's a very famous made-for-TV movie all about it, which I recommend people watch. She can find out the name. But it's, yeah, brilliant movie, having, all about the story, how they did it, how they actually, you know. And the worst thing that happened is the guy was such a great guy, he gave the patent to the world for free. The Americans then registered it, and they get all the money. Bastards.
3: Yep.
1: Back to my guy, Brett Mason. You're my guy.
0: Good on you, Bill.
1: Good on you, Bill.
0: Bill raises a good point, Renee, doesn't he? That let's just, if Oliphant and Florey were Americans, they'd be on the currency. Mm. I mean, anyone who saw the film Oppenheimer would think that Oppenheimer was responsible for the weapon, and if there was any theoretical proof, it came from Albert Einstein. Now, that's not right. Actually came from two German Jewish scientists working with Mark Oliphant in Birmingham, Rudolf Piles and Otto Frisch. And there would have been a stack of movies about these two men, Florey and Oliphant, if they were Americans, because they knew each other as kids, as undergraduates and graduate students. And they happened to have this enormous effect on the course of the Second World War. And yet, all we get is about, I mean, the Americans had to build the bomb, that's true. But without Oliphant, there wouldn't have been the spark. That's my point.
1: No, you're absolutely right. And to think that even in Australia, you know, I wonder how many school kids learn about Howard Walter Florey in school today.
0: Not enough. In fact, if you took a poll in schools, most people would never have heard of him. And hardly anyone has heard of Mark Oliphant except some vague understanding. Perhaps he was once governor of South Australia and some vague uneasiness about the atomic bomb. But really very little understanding of either gentleman. And it's such a pity because they are such consequential Australians. And I agree with Bill. I mean, I'd put them on our currency tomorrow, but I'm afraid there are other issues involved, perhaps.
1: Yeah, Carolyn says, my father did his PhD at Oxford under Lord Florey.
0: Oh, wow.
1: He was a brilliant man, but an extremely hard taskmaster. I bet he was.
0: They say that, yeah.
1: I bet he was exacting. Well, you have to be, don't you? In any field of science, it's such an exacting discipline. It's fascinating, isn't it, that, I do want to call out Patrick White, who was awarded the Nobel Prize for Literature. And I did smile when I read the quote was, Patrick White received the Nobel Prize for Literature in 1973 for an epic and psychological narrative art which has introduced a new continent into literature.
0: Yes.
1: I suspect the new continent is Australia.
0: That's right. I think what I'm trying to say was that Patrick White introduced storytelling, Australian storytelling, to the world, but I suspect our Indigenous people would have other ideas about that. And in a sense, on that, Renee, there have been other Australians who've been thought about. Les Murray, the poet, you know, was in the 1990s, was mentioned in the same breath as Seamus Heaney, for example, the great Irish poet, and Derek Walcott, the West Indian poet. He didn't win it, but he was certainly in the running in the 90s. And Gerald Benane, the novelist who has often been mentioned, the Australian novelist, as a contender, but he must be in his mid-80s now, Mr. Benane. So, you know, it'd have to happen pretty soon. But maybe we'll have one of our Indigenous writers, you know, Alexis Wright or someone, maybe nominated sometimes for the Nobel Prize in Literature. But it's a pity that it's just Patrick White so far.
1: Yeah, I mean, some of the ones people remember, Brian Schmidt, as you mentioned, in physics back in 2011, Elizabeth Blackburn for her incredible discovery of chromosomes and telomeres, Barry Marshall, people remember his role in, well, he used himself as a human guinea pig, didn't he?
0: That's right, he did. It's extraordinary, wasn't it?
1: But
0: we all thought it was,
1: story.
0: Yeah, who thought it was an infection? It was actually yes, and his ulcers were an infection, and they didn't think that, remember? So it was quite a revolutionary discovery.
1: But I dare say there are many more Australians who are deserving of Nobel Prizes. I mean, what about the guy who invents Wi-Fi, for example, John O'Sullivan? Where's his Nobel Prize?
0: Yes, partly because it's always, you know, slightly disputed about who invented it, and partly, I hope I'm not saying the wrong thing here, by the Nobel Committee in Stockholm, but it is always political. There's always politics involved. And in David Marr's splendid biography of Patrick White, he spends a couple of pages talking about the politics behind Patrick White's selection as a Nobel laureate for literature in 1973. And David Marr's quite open about it. It's political, and in this end, I thought we'll give it to the Aussie, you know, because we haven't given it to an Aussie before.
1: And no doubt.
0: It sounds awful thing to say. I'm not trying to belittle Patrick White at all, but I'm just trying to say, Renee, there is politics in it.
1: Yeah. Hey, Brett, we're out of time, but thank you so much for being here. It's been a delight.
0: Thanks very much. Thanks for having me, Renee.
1: Yeah. Five minutes away from the 9 o'clock news. Let's check the score, shall we? In Origin 2, currently New South Wales is up. They have been for a while, sitting on 12. The Maroons on 8. But there's a while to go yet.

you, Tim, on the text line, keeping us up to date with the Origin score. It is halftime. The Blues are up. It's 12-8. It has been that score for some time, hasn't it? It's such a warrior sport, isn't it, League? They are battling it out, both sides. Can the Blues win the series tonight? Or is it the Maroons' turn to make it a draw 1-1? We're back with the second half, and Tim will keep you up to date. Well, Tim will keep me up to date, and I'll keep you up to date if you're interested. You might not be, which is why you might be listening

0: 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That'll be next.
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0: But just to let you know that astronomer at large Fred Watson will be here at 9:30, so get your space questions ready. Anything you want to know. Do you reckon AI data centres should be sent into space? Now, that's a controversial idea, isn't it? News time now.
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0: Hanson's comments around a monocultural Australia. The One Nation leader says Australia can be a multiracial society, but it can't be multicultural. Ms. Ali says Senator Hanson missed the mark and Australia's multiculturalism should be celebrated.
1: I think this interpretation of multiculturalism does two things. First of all, it denigrates difference as something that is bad, when difference is actually something that is good. It's good economically, it's good socially, it's good for our nation.
0: Internationally, Iranians have expressed mixed emotions on the peace deal reached between the US and Iran. The agreement is expected to launch negotiations towards a final settlement to end the war, which has killed more than 7,000, mostly in Iran and Lebanon. This man in Tehran says he hopes the deal will secure peace for Lebanon.
2: We hope that despite these acts of sabotage that Israel is carrying out, particularly the crimes it's committing in Lebanon, this will still lead to a negotiation, to an agreement that takes into account the interests of Iran and all Muslim countries.
0: A retired British couple whose yacht had warning shots fired in its direction by a Russian warship in the English Channel have disputed Moscow's claim they made a dangerous approach. Jane and Alan Kelvey say they were not on a collision course with the frigate and disputed Russia's claim that the frigate had attempted to contact the yacht before firing what it called preemptive shots. The couple says they were shocked by the gunshots.
3: It was surreal And my immediate reaction was, I need to get on the VHF and call Silent Coast Guard and tell them what this Russian warship's doing.
4: It's a bit embarrassing, really. We only came here to go on holiday.
0: The British Defence Ministry says the shots were not aimed at the yacht and were an attempt to prevent a possible collision. The team behind a translation project for award-winning cartoon series Bluey says that a lot of work went into casting the voices of the beloved characters of the show. Five episodes of the series have been dubbed by Northeast Arnhem Land residents into Yolngu Mutha, making the show available in an Indigenous language for the first time. They'll be available to watch on ABC iView for NAIDOC Week in early July and will also feature at the Garma Festival in August. Project director Yolngu leader Sylvia Nulpindich says the team was thorough in their search for the right voices.
5: It's a huge work there, from casting, looking for the right family with the right children, making sure that the children have a background of bilingual education, and it was really tricky.
0: Domestic violence support groups are warning people to take extra precautions as testing for an emergency warning system begins across the country. Oz Alert triggers a loud noise and messages on mobile phones and is part of a strategy to warn people about dangers like natural disasters or security situations. CEO of Liverpool Women's Health Centre, Kate Mayer, says anyone with a secret safety phone should be prepared.
6: We have a lot of women who are from non-English speaking backgrounds who this is not something that's within their understanding and their wheelhouse. So we know that that's going to be a little bit stressful for lots of people.

0: Are you a twin? An identical twin? Do you know anyone who's an identical twin? Identical twins, as we all know, share the same DNA. But what does that actually mean? Does that mean that you speak the same? Do you sing the same? Can one be left-handed and the other right-handed? Can one be homosexual and the other heterosexual? What does it actually mean to share the same DNA as another human being? And is there a sixth sense that identical twins have, where one knows what the other is thinking without being in the same room? Teresa Larkin, hello.
1: Hello, how are you?
0: I've got so many questions, but others will have questions as well. What have you always wanted to know about identical twins? Now, Teresa, fraternal twins are different.
1: Mm-hmm.
0: They're just like any other sibling.
1: They are like siblings, so they share the same amount of DNA as just any siblings. But I do think because they've grown in the same uterus environment, they've had their own sac, their own amniotic sac, but they've still been in the uterus at the same time. So anything that the mother went through will have affected both of them. So I feel like they're still a bit closer than normal siblings.
0: Okay. So what's
1: more common?
0: But genetically,
1: they're the same.
0: Is it more common to be a fraternal twin or an identical twin?
1: More common to be a fraternal twin. So, yeah, of all twins, fraternal twins are around 80%. So 4 out of 5 lots of twins are fraternal, and 1 out of 5 or 20% are identical. But, and so we can think of it as, say, like 1 in 80 births. It's quite common. 1 in 80 births are fraternal twins, but 1 in 250 to 300 births are identical twins.
0: Now, is 1 in 80 because of IVF?
1: Well, this is a good question because actually the number of fraternal twins is on the rise. It's increasing. And there's a few things linked to having fraternal twins. So that chance is actually more genetic, whereas identical twins is seemingly more chance, but they've found out some interesting things about that recently. But yes, the fraternal twins, that's all about the fact that the mother has ovulated 2 eggs that have both been fertilized separately. So anything that affects ovulation can affect the chances of having fraternal twins. So specifically this hormone called follicle stimulating hormone comes from the pituitary gland and stimulates the ovaries to produce eggs. So normally we just produce and release 1 egg a cycle. So there are sort of 4 different things that can affect a female producing more than 1 egg in a cycle. One is simply just her genetics, that the receptors are more receptive to that hormone. The second one is fertility drugs. So one of the purposes of those is to increase the number of eggs that are released on the better chance that then at least one will get fertilized. The third one is maternal age. So, you know, since the age of first-time mothers is increasing, then there's a greater chance of that. And that's because as we get older, the ovaries start to function a little bit less, and so the pituitary gland works harder to stimulate them, which means they can release an extra egg. And then the fourth way is what's called a rebound effect. When someone's been on the pill and then they stop, the ovaries can rebound and produce more eggs.
0: Okay, let's focus in on identical twins.
1: Yes.
0: 1 egg,
1: yep.
0: 1 sperm, it splits,
1: yep.
0: 2 human beings.
1: Yes.
0: Can one be left-handed and the other one right-handed?
1: Yeah, so this is a specific case of identical twins. So around 1 in 4 sets of identical twins are mirror image twins. So that can mean that they have opposite traits in terms of reflections, and one of those is handedness. So in 1 in 4 twins, there'll be this mirrored effect, and so one twin will be left-handed, the other will be right. Often there's other reflections as well. It might be the whirl of hair. You know, sometimes you get the whirl of hair going in a certain direction. They can have those in opposite directions. Their teeth might be angled, you know, oppositely, and maybe if they're going to lose teeth around the same time, which is quite common for identical twins, one might lose, say, the right side tooth and the other loses the left side tooth.
0: At the same time?
1: Yeah. Yeah. So they're sort of having the same, you know, development, but opposite sides.
0: So one could have a mole on the left
1: yes,
0: cheek.
1: You're right.
0: The other one's going to have it
1: yep,
0: on the right
1: that's
0: cheek.
1: That's another example.

0: sample. And this usually shows that that separation has happened a little bit later, after the genes that determine left and right sidedness in the embryo happen, because very early on when the embryo is developing, it's gone from two layers to three layers, we're curled up in this C shape, we start to develop a head and a tail end, so that instantly, and a front and a back, that instantly gives us a left and a right. So if those genes have already started to develop and then the egg splits, it's already got a left side and a right side. So that's why we can have the opposite left-handed, right-handed.
1: Wow. What about sexuality? Can one be homosexual and the other heterosexual?
0: Yeah, so this is a complicated one, because that is, it's genetics, but it can also be a combination of genetics and environment. So yes, I'm not sure of the statistics on that, but you definitely can have, you know, it can be that both are the same sexual orientation, or there can be a difference.
1: Do you know whether identical twins sound the same? They look the same.
0: Yeah.
1: Do they sound the same?
0: Super interesting. So the larynx and the way we speak, that has a really high genetic component. So we often can even hear that, you know, among siblings. One of the biggest influences on the way we speak is the carer of the same sex as us. So females often talk more like their mother or female carer, and males often mimic the father or the male carer. Twins usually sound so similar, because their larynx, their voice box, the size of that, the shape of that is the biggest determinant of the tone and the vocalization. So yes, that is definitely one thing that it would be interesting to hear, you know, people's examples. I've got really good friends who are identical twins, and even within the last few years, like I've known them for 20, almost 30 years or something, if one of them says something behind me, sometimes I'm still confused as to which one it is.
1: Of course.
0: Yeah, it's crazy, isn't
1: it? I mean,
0: I
1: often wonder whether parents can identify who is who in their identical twins.
0: Yeah, exactly. Yes. Well, this came up a few weeks ago, actually, where someone rang in and said that their twin daughters could open the other's iPhone with their fingerprints. So when we were talking about fingerprints, and we were saying how they're generally not identical, even for us, between different fingers, but the twins can have such close, and in this case they were able to, they were pretty much unidentifiable. So yeah, super interesting.
1: Emma is an identical twin.
0: Oh.
1: She's called in from Tamora. Hi, Emma.
2: Hi.
1: Emma, do you have a sixth sense so that you know what your twin is thinking, even if your twin's not in the same room?
2: Not so much what she's thinking, but I was over in Salt Lake City in the early 90s, and my sister had her leg broken, and my mum rang me and I said, left leg just below the knee. And she said, how do you know? I said, I've been taking Panadol all day.
0: Oh my goodness.
1: So how?
2: Yeah,
1: how,
2: and
1: how,
2: I was in America.
1: How did you know?
2: The pain. I had the pain.
1: Oh no.
0: Wow.
2: Yeah. Yeah. Lucky I had kids and she didn't.
1: What else can you tell us?
2: Our voices are exactly the same even now. Like I'm 55 this year, or we are.
0: Yeah.
2: We only found out actually a few months ago that we did the test and that we are so identical. It's not funny.
1: What's the test?
2: We did it with the twins research. We've always been in the twins research since we were born, and they do a discounted DNA test, and we were 33 billion to one that we weren't identical.
1: So you live in Tamora. Where does your twin live?
2: In Balnarring in Victoria, down on the Mornington Peninsula.
1: Okay. And have your lives been similar or different?
2: Well, we're both horsey. My sister went into yearling, preparing yearlings, and I went in, I was a jockey. But then we both, well, my sister had the accident, which I was telling you about, and then I had an accident and I went into winemaking and she went into real estate and works for a lawyer.
0: It's interesting, and especially like you being in the twin studies, and because we learn so much from those twin studies. And, you know, though identical twins theoretically have 100% the same DNA, and like you said, you and your twin have done those tests,
2: yeah,
0: still there can be mutations that happen in each individual as they're growing in utero, and then it's just interesting all of those small, you know, effects of behaviour, lifestyle, random environment, random viruses.

0: fact that now your sister has broken that, you know, part of her leg below the knee that might set her up for something different in terms of, you know, how she ages in the future. So, yeah, it's super interesting to think that, you know, there's so many identical parts, but always those little bits. But interesting that, like you said, you've got the same voice.
1: Once. And the funniest thing is she opened my iPhone with Face ID last time she was here.
0: Wow.
2: Really? So you've outsmarted the technology with your identical DNA. I mean, everybody wants to know how much is it nature, how much is it nurture? And only through the study, the longitudinal studies of identical twins, can we begin to even know that, right? Because you're the control group, aren't you, Emma?
1: Yep.
2: The genetics are the same.
1: We haven't lived in the same state since our 20s.
0: Wow. Yeah. Yeah, no, it's super interesting because that is how they can find out what sort of traits have that higher genetic component and, you know, certain I never want to scare anyone when I say things like this, you know, things like breast cancer and prostate cancer have a higher genetic component, but that goes for all of us, but obviously that's then higher amongst twins. But things like lung cancer and autoimmune diseases and blood cancers, they're super more dependent on environment and influences in our lives and, you know, viruses and autoimmune diseases. So, yeah, it's really interesting that the twin studies have allowed us to tease those differences out.
2: Emma, do you have any other siblings?
1: It's interesting. So, a brother who's 7 years older.
2: Okay,
1: With the autoimmune thing, my sister got Graves' disease and exactly a year later I was getting ready for my wedding and I lost so much weight, couldn't fit into my dress. And I had Graves' disease and I went into my doctor and said, I've got Graves' disease. And she's like, how do you know? I said, oh, my sister had it last year and this is exactly the same. And the test came back. She's like, I can't believe this.
0: But interesting to show that even the fact that it was a year difference shows you that something triggered that genetic susceptibility in you. You both have the genetic susceptibility, but that was triggered at a different time. Yeah, really interesting.
1: Yeah, yep.
2: So what is Graves' disease? Sorry, Emma?
1: Oh, it's where you go hyperthyroidism, so your thyroid goes really fast.
0: Yeah, it's an autoimmune.
1: And so you're shaking, you can't, your heart rate goes really high and, you can't sustain it.
2: So what is unique to your relationship with your twin that's different to your relationship with your brother?
1: It's like, I suppose when we see each other, it's like we only saw each other yesterday. And, our brother doesn't talk to us anymore.
2: Okay. Do you have a sense, is your sister with you, do you have a sense that she's with you all the time?
1: No, but it's really funny. We'll be talking about stuff and then the other one will ring and I was just talking about that.
2: Jeff wants to know how your mother used to tell you apart.
1: All right. So we did come home with bands on, obviously, but my sister, I don't know whether it was in the birthing process or what it was, but one of her eyes was slightly turned, which they attempted to fix later on. So that's the only way you can tell us apart.
0: And it's interesting because the facial features are really highly genetically, influenced. And it's interesting that, like you said, you know, your sister could use her face to open your iPhone or whatever it is. But it's interesting because skull structure is often slightly different because when the twins are sharing that environment, the fluid around them and the pressure, and if one's pushing on one a little bit more than the other, the skull bones are so soft and flexible during development that they can actually be quite affected. And something like the jaw, for example, though, it's got an influence as we go through puberty, you know, the jawline changes. So that can have more of an environmental influence. So sometimes we notice with twins, there might be a slight, you know, one has a slight thinner or wider face, or at the jawline, slightly thinner or wider. So it's interesting that you said the difference with the eye, you know, the eye socket at the time. But, the head shape is often just slightly different between identical twins, even though they have identical features.
2: Yeah, because of these environmental factors.
0: Yeah, and the developing in the uterus.
2: Thank you so much, Emma, for calling through. That's incredible. We have another identical twin. It's Zorka who's called. Hello, Zorka.
3: Hi, Renee. I'm an identical twin and I've got twin fraternal half-brothers too.
0: Wow.
3: We've got both sets in the family. My sister and I are obviously female and they're males. I'm a lefty and my sister's she's right-handed. But the boys, my brothers, I don't know, I think they're both They're both right-handed. Mm-hmm. My sister and I sound exactly the same, mm-hmm. although her and I've never thought so. And we look exactly the same, although well, her and I have never, ever thought so. But one day a teacher rang my place at home and I picked up the phone and I said, hello. And he said, hi, Zorka. I thought, stagger me, he knew who I was. And he said, can I speak to Leper, please? So I got my sister on the phone and he knew he differentiated our voices. The boys sound different, you know who's who. And one night the phone rang to my sister and I didn't know it was going to be her boyfriend. And he said, hi, Leper. I said, how are you? And I had no idea who he was. And I played that I was her. And he said to me, hey, listen, can I ask you a question? And I said, oh, listen, before you get a bit silly, let me just get my sister. He said, excuse me? And I said, yeah, I'm her twin. So I quickly yelled out, Leper, telephone, I think it's your boyfriend. She said, you idiot.
2: You must have been able to play some wonderful pranks in your school years.
3: Yeah, we stopped the class once and every student knew that I was me and that Leper swapped classes, that our teachers thought that I was my sister and that my sister was me in our proper classes. They had absolutely no idea. And, of course, our lessons, I didn't know what they were talking about. I had absolutely no idea. But I saw the teachers, so did she. Our students, we all had a bit of a chuckle in class and, yeah, didn't do that again. But anyway, it was a good laugh.
2: In terms of Zorka being able to feel what your sister is doing without being in the same room. I don't think there's any scientific evidence, is there, Professor Teresa Larkin, that this exists in identical twins. But what's your experience, Zorka? Do you have a sixth sense of what your sister's doing or how she's feeling or where she is in the world without talking to her or seeing her?
3: Oh, not really. I mean, people have always asked that, and I've always thought, well, what mumbo jumbo? Really? It's just nonsense. It's just a really stupid question I'm asked. I don't get that asked now, but of course you have done. But I'm going to say that is mumbo jumbo. It's just nonsense.
2: I love a stupid question.
0: And because I think often people think that because often identical twins can, you know, finish each other's sentences or add in or know what's coming when they're together in the moment, of course, because they're so similar and if they respond to things and they know the other person so well. So I think that sometimes makes people assume that that happens even in the absence of them being in the same room. And but just those, you know, the experiences that are so identical can set you up. And also there are definitely personality traits that are basically identical between twins, like agreeableness and friendliness and things like that. So it kind of goes with then responding and reacting to things in a similar way.
2: Mm. Has it been fun, Zorka?
3: It has been.
2: Because often siblings, particularly of the same sex, often there's competition. You know, you've got an older brother. He always gets into the first team. He does better academically. Or vice versa. You know, there might be two sisters and they compete with the clothes they wear or the friends they have. But as a twin, an identical twin, is there any competition?
3: No. I mean, I was a professional squash player. I ran as fast as a bullet. She did stuff like she played cricket. She did whatever she. No competition at all. She supported me. She was my cheer squad when I was playing squash, and I was her cheer squad when she was playing competitively. So there's never been competition. That I'd root for her, and she'd say, "You beauty girl, go kill them," you know, and I would.
2: So was your twin as good at squash as you were?
3: No, she didn't play squash, but I did. I played like a champion.
2: Yeah. Good for you.
3: She just didn't play. And I was surprised that she played cricket because I thought cricket was the boys' game, it's a blokes' game. But she played cricket and she scored a hat-trick and she was awarded a medal. I thought, yeah, good stuff, girl, good bloody stuff.
2: Thanks for your call, Zorka. Professor Teresa Larkin is here. Teresa, what do we know about the Swedish twin study where they separated a set of identical twins to sort of understand the impact of the environment on a human?
0: Yeah, those studies are so interesting. You know, there really are big effects on the environment. But as I said, because a lot of the personality traits are very identical or very similar, people can respond similarly, even in different

0: our environment. So I guess those studies really show us the things that will be quite independent effects, and things like diet and exposure to the sun, vitamin D, viruses, you know, all of those things have a massive impact. And so that's where we would find the biggest differences in those twin studies. But things like responding to adversity and how people make their friends or the hobbies that they tend to like, those things are generally driven by more of an innate, you know, genetics. And so there will always still be some similarities. And, you know, it's interesting, there was that case of the identical twin brothers in America, I think, and they both called a child Jimmy and they both had a first wife of the same name. Like, they both had super identical lives.
1: Because they were separated at birth.
0: Yeah.
1: And raised by totally different families.
0: Yeah. Yeah. So really interesting. But then you would also get many cases where if that happened, the people would end up looking, you know, much more different than they would if they'd grown up in the same environment and behaving differently as well.
1: I would love to have been an identical twin. Would you?
0: Oh, I'm not sure, but do you know what's interesting is that, you know, sometimes people feel like they had a twin and maybe they were originally a twin. There are actually tests that can be done, DNA tests, that are not fully 100% accurate yet to see if in those cases, because there would be many times that two people started off as twins and one didn't
1: and one
0: develop.
1: Died.
0: Yeah. So it's interesting because there was someone sort of on a bit of a, you know, a mission about that because he was convinced that he was. But they are looking at tests that are looking at the DNA specifically because they think that there's certain tags that happen to DNA in twins, something to do with the, you know, possibly even the programming that caused them to be a twin. So, yeah, that's something we'll have to come back to that one in a couple of years and see what people have found out.
1: You can't be an identical triplet.
0: You can.
1: Can you?
0: Yeah, I knew identical triplets when I went to uni. There was identical triplets.
1: Well, the one egg and the sperm splits three ways.
0: Yeah. Super, super rare, even more rare. So triplets are obviously even more rare and then even quadruplets as well. But, yeah, it's the human body is amazing in that there's so many things that it's impossible to say never. But, yes, there was a girl who I went to uni with who was an identical twin.
1: Wow.
0: I mean, an identical triplet.
1: An identical triplet. Glenda says, when I was in primary school, this was going back to the 60s, there was a set of triplets. Two were identical, blonde-haired, blue-eyed. The other was fraternal.
0: Yeah.
1: Dark brown hair, brown eyes, much taller. Mm. I always thought, I wonder if the third, who's fraternal, feels like the odd one out, as the twins were their own best friends and the other was sometimes on the outer.
0: That is so interesting, isn't it? And again, just amazing in those odds that there must have been two eggs fertilized by two sperm and then one of those then split to go on to become identical twins. Do you know the thing that has driven that research to look at whether random people in the world used to be twin is that also that can be left-handedness could be a sign of that because more twins are left-handed than the general population. So sometimes, you know, if someone's left-handed, they might be thinking, did I used to be a twin?
1: Wow. Joan says, my sister and I, 84-year-old mirror image twins.
0: Oh, wow.
1: We were going through New York at the airport a year ago and the immigration officer processed my sister and then when he got to me, was just so confused that hadn't I already been processed. He could not understand that we were two separate people.
0: Imagine if he looked closely at their fingerprints and saw that the worlds were, you know, opposite images, like they would match if they put their fingers together, but they would have been the opposite direction on the pad of the fingerprints.
1: Mirror twinning. Well, that's just
0: amazing.
1: A whole other level. We're out of time, Teresa, but it's been so lovely to have you here. Thank you.
0: Such a great topic. Thank you.
1: And thank you, Libby in Woi Woi, who's texted, I'm a mum of...

0: his stuff.
1: In the days of the British Empire, things were taken.
2: So let's go find them.
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0: Queenslander, it might be good news for you to hear that the Maroons are up 20-12. The tables have turned and it looks like Queensland might be enjoying a victory. They've just scored another try. So I reckon it's going to be hard for the Blues to come back. Freya Shields is producer of Evenings Tonight. Tash is having a break. So hello, Freya.
1: Hello, Renee.
0: Good news. Tell us about Mary, the missing Tasmanian devil who's been found.
1: Well, Mary, 2 weeks ago, escaped a quarantine facility in the Paradise Country theme park. And in the kind of the early morning of the 2nd of June, and zookeepers believed they saw her take an abnormally large leap, to clear a fence. But then from there she was evading CCTV footage, thermal imaging drones. She was on this big adventure and it all kind of wrapped up early on Tuesday when, you know, she was found in the area of a bush just off Copps Road, less than 2 kilometres from the theme park from which she fled. Unfortunately, she was, a bit unstable, but they're taking good care of her now and they're supporting her. She is currently stable and she's remaining in that veterinary hospital. Mm-hmm. But they were a bit confused because she kind of seemed shy and she left her friend Marka, and so they're wondering why she did it. But, you know, maybe she's young. She's 2 years old. She was just looking for
0: And she's a wild animal.
1: Exactly. She just wanted an
0: Who
1: adventure.
0: Who wants to be in an enclosure if
1: exactly.
0: you're a Tasmanian devil? But Mary has been found. So that is the good news. And she may not have survived. The 2 weeks she's been on the loose clearly have not treated her well. She was in a rather unstable condition, as the story goes. So she has been returned to her enclosure and
1: her
0: conservation efforts are continuing to bring her to good health. To other good news, Bluey.
1: Yes.
0: Tell us what's happening with Bluey.
1: Well, Renee, did you know that Bluey's translated into 120 languages?
0: I did know how popular it was across the world.
1: I know. It's so baffling to me that this 120 languages, but for the first time, it's going to be made available into an Australian Indigenous language for the very first time. 5 episodes from both season 1 and season 2 have been dubbed into Yolngu Matha, the Australian First Nations language of Northeast Arnhem Land. It's all part of an initiative for NAIDOC Week. So it's due to be broadcast and streamed for the very first time on Sunday, the 5th of July, with lots of episodes surrounding family and connection to be dubbed into that language, into that Northeast Arnhem Land language. It's really cool. I mean, to be showing off and to be celebrating one of our First Nation languages, it feels like too late. Not too late, but it feels late. It feels like we haven't done it quick enough. But I'm excited to see. I'm excited to listen as well. One of the members of King Stingray, the band King Stingray, is going to be playing Dad, Bandit. So that's also something to look out for as well.
0: Bluey continues to push boundaries in all sorts of directions. Mm-hmm. Freya, finally, tell us about the Betong.
1: Yes. These betong, I don't know if it's betong or betong, they're about the size of a football, and they're relatives of kangaroos and they burrow, and they once thrived across much of, you know, Australia's desert. But then within kind of the century of European settlement, these betongs kind of vanished from most of the mainland, probably because of feral cats or foxes. But now, after 2 years of breeding behind pest-free enclosures in the far northwest of New South Wales, a team of

0: Ecologists have released a handful of pitons to go beyond the fences. They're really cool animals because they hop like roos, but they dig these holes that are really important to help give refuge to other native animals, during bushfires or just, trying to escape. So it's really important for them to kind of exist in our ecosystem. They also they turn over a lot of soil, so they're part of that seed cycling. So it's really important for them to be there. And so we're going to be watching them closely as they come back into nature.
1: Thank you, Freya.
0: Thanks so much
1: for bringing us some of the good news of this week. And the other good news is that Fred Watson, astronomer at large, will be here next.
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0: Your questions, very welcome for Professor Fred Watson, 1300 222 702, or the text line 0467 922 702. Hello, Fred.
1: Oh, hello, Renee. How nice to talk to you.
0: Have we dragged you away from the origin tonight?
1: Yes, you have.
0: No,
1: yes,
0: need to answer. No. I think the laughter says it all. Fred, already on the text line, is it feasible, Fred, to throw our landfill into space, and would that be cost effective? Now, that's interesting. We have discussed whether we could do that in recent weeks. We've also discussed whether we could put more, more things into space from Earth. And that's interesting that that question's been asked, because a lot of people are asking, should we put AI data centres into space, into orbit? What are your views on that, Fred?
1: Yes, this is a very hot topic. It is very controversial. There's several companies who are looking at the possibility of putting their data centres into space, because you get free power there if you've got big enough solar panels. And you also have interesting assets when it comes to radiating the excess heat that these data centres emit into space. So there are advantages. And perhaps the most vocal proponent of this is our old friend Elon Musk, the head of SpaceX, which has its own AI company as well. His two companies, space and AI, merged about a year ago, I think. But the aim of Elon is to put 1 million satellites into orbit, which are linked by probably laser communications rather than radio communications. And each one contains banks of computers to make up a data center, which he says will be much more efficient and effective than data centres on Earth. There are huge engineering challenges related to that. The biggest challenge that we would face is that 1 million spacecraft essentially locks away the not visible light astronomy that we You do an observatory up there in Coonabarabran with big telescopes like the Anglo-Australian. But not just for that, the satellites will reflect those into those telescopes and cause havoc to the images. But also radio telescopes, of course, which are scanning the sky all the time. And if you've got all these satellites going by, all of which are emitting their own signals, and in fact, they've also usually got electronics, which radio astronomers
0: Fred,
1: view,
0: we're losing,
1: then you're in big trouble.
0: We're losing you a little bit, which is unusual. I think it's cutting in and out. Can we get you to maybe move your position? Shouldn't be. Maybe we need Elon Musk's technology to help us. So in terms of

0: landfill.
1: How does it sound now?
0: Yeah, we'll persevere, but if not, we're going to have to get you on the phone. Landfill into space, right. Is that an easier proposition?
1: It's very expensive. It's probably not not just a cost-effective, but not a morally ethical thing to do either. And again, this goes back to Elon, the cost per kilogram of putting things into orbit, into low Earth orbit, has gone down from about $20,000 to about $2,000 because of his ability to reuse the booster rocket. So we now have $2,000 a kilogram to get stuff into space. It's probably quite a lot more expensive than putting stuff into landfill. And so that's the first point. Now, the second thing is that you don't want to put this stuff into orbit. You want to get it out of the way. And that means putting it into what's called an escape trajectory, which means you have to add an extra 3 kilometers per second to the speed of your rocket, and that puts the price up again. So it's just not cost effective to do that.
0: But it's possible to do it.
1: It would be possible to do it, but I don't know. I think possibility and ethically appropriate are perhaps two different things there.
0: Yeah. In terms of being ethically appropriate to put 1 million satellites into space.
1: Quite so, Renee. That's right, because it does come with big negatives. As I don't know whether I was actually audible when I was talking about the effect on astronomy, which is ground-based astronomy and space-based, actually. Some spacecraft now are reporting that even from the 15,000 operational satellites that are already up there, some space-based telescopes are getting significant interference. So it's it is a difficulty that we face. 1 million satellites in orbit is something that would absolutely change astronomy altogether. It's hard to see how it could ever be as good as it was when we had the clear skies before the satellite era. And of course, the other side of the coin is that satellites do good stuff. So we're always in this quandary in the world of astronomy. Satellites are an interference, but they're also something that does a lot of good.
0: In terms of AI data centres, the big topic of discussion, where are they going to go? Nobody wants them in their backyard, whether they could go into space. How would you repair a data centre if it was in space? That would be extraordinarily difficult, wouldn't it, to maintain it?
1: Yes. That's a problem with pretty well everything you put into space. If it goes wrong, how do you repair it? And there are one or two really specialised examples of things that can be repaired, or certainly could be, one of which is the Hubble Space Telescope. There have been several repair missions to that telescope, but it's in an orbit now that's not really that accessible. So if it breaks down again, that's the end of the story. And typically, the end of the story is the end product of things that go wrong with spacecraft. They're notoriously difficult to maintain. If you've got something that actually needs human intervention, then that's a question of rendezvousing with the spacecraft with another one, and that simply is, it's possible, but it's not usually a cost-effective solution. Normally the best way to deal with something that breaks down into space is to build another one and send it up, and that's probably what would happen in the case of the data center spacecraft. I mean we've already got an example with this with Starlink. Starlink now has about 11,000 satellites in orbit, and they have a five-year lifetime. Their orbits decay on a five-year lifetime, so that it's they're basically constantly being renewed, and that would probably also be the case with the data centres.
0: A question on the text line, 0467922702 for Fred Watson. The question is it feasible... why does the moon appear in southeast Sydney, Fred, when the moon travels around Earth 5 degrees from the equator? Why does the moon appear in southeast Sydney when the moon travels around Earth 5 degrees from the equator?
1: So the moon's, it's 5 degrees from the ecliptic. Which is not the equator. The ecliptic is that line in space which is followed by the sun. It's actually the plane of the Earth's orbit. The equator is a line that corresponds to the Earth's equator, and they're tilted by 23.5 degrees. But that's not the issue here. The issue is that the Moon is 384,000 kilometres away on average, and so you can see it from an entire hemisphere. Anywhere on Earth, on the side that is facing the Moon, you will see it from. There are times near the North and South Poles where it's constantly below the horizon, but nevertheless, at most other latitudes, you can see it in its monthly or moonthly passage around the Earth. So Southeast Sydney is as good a place as any to see it from.
0: Now, speaking of how planets and moons move, tell us about some new news on how we understand Venus and its unusual rotation.
1: Yeah, it's a puzzle. Venus is very, very odd. Just before we went on air, I actually dug out one of my books from the bookshelf, my kids' book, Space Warp, because the statistics are all in there. It's length of Venus's year is 224.7 Earth days. The length of its day is 116.7 Earth days. And these two numbers are, you know, relatively similar, which suggests that the planet Venus basically rotates the wrong way round. And that's been a puzzle to explain. How does a planet do that? And just to recap, the way planets form is they coalesce from material in a swirling disk around the infant sun. And that disk is rotating anti-clockwise, as seen from the north pole of the sun. And so pretty well everything else in the solar system rotates anti-clockwise, as indeed the planets do, with the exception particularly of Venus. And so this new research actually suggests that what happened probably in the very early history of the solar system, that's about 4.6 billion years ago, something with a mass perhaps in the region of 10% of the mass of Venus hit the planet at an extreme angle, so that it's almost, you know, almost coming in horizontally to the surface of Venus, and basically slowed down this planet's rotation to the kind of ridiculous number that we have now, a day length of 117 of our days, because planets, when they're born, probably rotate pretty quickly. We think the Earth at one stage in its history, right near the beginning, rotated once every 4 hours. So it's a long shot from that to more than 100 days. And so something clearly happened to Venus. Venus is very similar in size to the Earth. It probably had a similar rotation period when it was formed. And so the conjecture that has come from scientists actually at a conference in Vienna at the moment, they have brought together a theory that explains that if you have this object about 10% of the mass of Venus clouts it at the right angle, then you can explain its slow rotation. And it also explains some of the other aspects of Venus as well. One of the puzzles with Venus is why it doesn't have something that seems to be unique to the Earth, and that is plate tectonics. As far as we understand, because we can't directly see the surface of Venus, we believe that it doesn't have plate tectonics, and that might be something that could also be explained by this impact back in the early solar system. So it's actually understanding that perhaps gives us insights into not just the history of Venus itself, but the history of the early solar system, which we know was full of objects clouting one another and changing their rotation. So it's a story that actually I think solves a long-lasting problem.
0: Well, yeah. Fred Watson is here. I'm Renee Crosh. This is Evenings Across 702 Sydney, 666 Canberra, and 612 ABC Brisbane, as well as the regions. Great to have you here. Tim says on the text line, Fred, speaking of planets, what planet is the New South Wales footy team on tonight? They've dropped right back. It's Queensland ahead at 38 to 18. It looks like it's impossible for New South Wales to claw their way back. Moving on, another question from Rob in Canberra on the text line. Fred, he says, I hope this never happens with all the conflicts in the world, but I've read somewhere that countries have developed weapons to fire into space that would cause electrical damage to satellites. Would that be a major problem for space exploration and for damage to telescopes in space? Have you heard of that? Weapons that can fire into space?
1: Yeah, so there's all kinds of potential space weapons, and electromagnetic radiation, which I think is what Rob's talking about here, would be one way of basically negating the workings of a satellite by frying its electronics. In fact, nature can do that as well, because we know that some solar flares will be strong enough in that the electromagnetic and subatomic radiation that they emit or throw out into space, some of those could damage electronics too, which is why space electronics are often kind of in containers that are hardened against those radiations. But yes, that sort of warfare is something that's been long envisaged. It, of course, would be illegal because the fundamental tenets of space law, which were set out in the Outer Space Treaty in 1967, prohibit weapons in space. That's one of the you know, one of the, I can't remember which dot point it is, but it's one of the early ones. No weapons in space. I'm not saying that that means that there aren't weapons already in space. We suspect that some nations probably do have weapons in space, and you can probably guess the likely candidates. Yes, it's an absolutely feasible possibility. I think thinking about it damaging telescopes and things of that sort is not what would happen. It would be much more significant infrastructure, the kind of communications infrastructure that keeps us in contact with each other, that keeps our banking system working and all of that sort of stuff, as well as the, you know, the surveillance technology that we use in space. So it would be the really important key technology that will be a target for electromagnetic weapons.
0: Yeah, gosh, a different type of warfare. To another news story, tell us about the new protocols from the Search for Extraterrestrial Intelligence Agency. What have they unleashed this week?
1: Yes, it's this is a body. It's a kind of international body that governs the way we might search for extraterrestrial intelligence, which people are doing that. There are telescopes which are dedicated to the search for extraterrestrial intelligence. It's the International Academy of Astronautics that is the governing body for that venture, if I can put it that way. SETI, it's usually called, the extraterrestrial intelligence search. But so there are principles and protocols that are laid down to say what should happen if we have unequivocal measurements or detections of extraterrestrial intelligent activity in space. And they're called the post-detection protocols. But those protocols, as they sit at the moment and in the legislature, they are 15 years out of date. It was, I think, 2010, actually, when they were last revised. And so a committee, which is led by a scientist at the University of Manchester in the UK, have revised what's called the Declaration of Principles. And these are the principles as to what you do if you make a detection. And the reason why that process has taken place, why this revision has taken place, is simply that the information, as the leader of the group has said, the information environment we operate in today is vastly more complex than it was in 2010. In an era of deep fakes, automated misinformation, and instant global connectivity, a single unverified claim could trigger confusion or panic. These new protocols ensure that scientists maintain the highest standards of evidence before making announcements to the world. And basically what they're saying is that extraordinary claims demand extraordinary evidence. So what it does is basically ups the ante into the level of certainty that there would be in detecting a signal, whatever kind of signal it is, that you think has come from an extraterrestrial intelligence. And I should say that up till now, there has been nothing. So in the sense that, you know, we know of nowhere, not even anywhere where life exists, let alone intelligent life.
0: Mm,
1: it so could turn out to be extremely rare.
0: Don't post it on social media.
1: Correct. And actually, one of the underlying protocols as well is don't reply. If anything comes in from the the extraterrestrial world, we would not reply to it, because that would be a decision that would need far more than just a group sitting in Vienna to basically to work out the answer to.
0: Fred, thank you so much for giving us your time tonight. We'll let you get back to the origin.
1: Thank you very much. I'm looking forward to it.
0: Queensland currently sitting on 42 against the Blues on 18. I'm Renee Crosh. This is Evenings. We'll find out what's coming up for you with Phil Clark's Nightlife next.
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0: Yeah, and across ABC Radio Queensland tonight. Thank you for being here. Phil Clark is with you next after the 10 o'clock news, and he's here right now. Hello, Phil.
9: G'day, Renee. How are you?
0: Big day today.
9: Huge day today. We've got lots of things to cover tonight too. We're going to kick it off with a conversation I had a while back with Michael Wesley, one of Australia's leading thinkers on international affairs. With everything going on around us and the role America is currently playing in the Middle East, it seemed quite timely to go back to this conversation, which he argues we might be overlooking one of the most important regions shaping our future, that Australia's security blind spot could carry real consequences. And he's talking about our engagement in our region. So that's going to anchor our first hour. We've got plenty of other things to do, though. Of course, big news out of Canberra, of course, was the National Press Club address by Pauline Hanson and the rogue poster bombing. We'll talk to Alan Ransley, who's the Courier Mail's correspondent for in Canberra, and was there in the room to get her impressions of how that all went down and what was going on too. Ian Verinder with news on KPMG and these accountants and accountancy and audit firms that seem to have their fingers very much in the government's pie, and the conflicts of interest that occur with those as well. And also, what's the latest thinking on stroke recovery? We've got some interesting thoughts on that from a world expert too in the program. Plus, we'll play the Mighty Challenge. You know how it goes.
0: So your issue of the day is?
9: Well, I think, what did you think about Ms. Hanson's speech? How do you think it went?
0: Yeah.
9: Abolish the ABC. Anyway.
0: Yeah.
9: So we'll talk some more about
0: Although you're going to get a lot of interesting text, because I've got one just here saying, you know, we're being governed, says this texter, by wokeness, lefty wokeness.
9: Mm.
0: It's dividing and destroying the nation.
9: There we go.
0: We'll see what comes of it. Thank you, Phil. I'll be back tomorrow night, same time from 6:30 if you're in Sydney and Canberra. If not, you've got Kelly Higgins Divine tomorrow. I'll catch you then.
10: ABC News with Noni Edwards. One Nation leader Pauline Hanson has laid out her policy vision in her first National Press Club address, canvassing issues from immigration and energy policy to transgender rights. Isabella Tolhurst reports.
11: In her address to the National Press Club, Senator Hanson called for an overhaul of industrial relations, pledged to adopt nuclear energy and cut the ABC and SBS. She said immigration meant Australia was losing its identity and values.
5: Under the failed policy of multiculturalism, all cultures are allowed equivalence to ours. Surely opposing that is not racist, it's common sense.
11: Greens Senator Sarah Hanson-Young said the speech was hateful and that Senator Hanson sought to blame others without providing solutions. Nationals leader Matt Canavan said while he agreed with some of her points, they lacked proper detail.
10: Australia's Race Discrimination Commissioner has condemned comments by the One Nation leader, calling them hateful and divisive. Commissioner Giridharan Sivamaran says her decision to blame minority groups for ongoing issues in Australia like housing eclipses

0: root issues that must be fixed.
1: If you avoid the real causes of inequity at both ends of that spectrum, and fixing that inequity would actually make our society fairer and have everyone, whether you're white or black, live a life of dignity, equity and respect.
0: A woman accused of slavery offences while supporting the Islamic State terrorist group in Syria will remain in custody after her bail was refused. James Oton reports from Melbourne Magistrates Court.
2: What the court has heard is that her father purchased a Yazidi teenager as a slave for $10,000. And during that period, the father sexually assaulted her, physically assaulted her repeatedly. The allegations against Zainab Ahmad is that she mistreated the girl. But what we have heard in the court is that Yazidi teenager described Ms. Ahmad as the deputy and ordered her around the house to do various jobs and chores and prevented her from leaving. So she is facing two charges of slavery. These are crimes against humanity, and it's the first time these charges have been tested in the Australian legal system.
0: US President Donald Trump says that reports of a $420 billion fund in the Iran deal is false. The reports indicate that the fund would be for investment in Iran. He added that the memorandum of understanding was not final and that he could resume a bombing campaign if he did not like it. Donald Trump says the US will not, however, stop people from investing.
3: False. People, you can invest if you want. I mean, what am I going to do, say nobody's ever allowed to invest? No, we're not investing. We're not putting up 10 cents. And people can decide to do that, but that's up to them. I mean, we are not investing in it, and we do not have a fund.
0: G7 leaders have penned a joint statement vowing to boost support to Ukraine and strengthen sanctions against Russia ahead of the signing of a memorandum of understanding between the US and Iran. Cyan Valance has more.
4: This morning started with a meeting between the G7 leaders on economic growth. US President Donald Trump got there late, and then when he did, he joked, "I'm the boss." There have also been some major developments. Of course, the Iran-US peace deal that came out has been top of the agenda, and now that that seems to be sorted with the signing on Friday in Switzerland, the focus sort of shifted towards Ukraine. President Vladimir Zelensky attended the summit yesterday, had a meeting with Donald Trump, and then the leaders put out this joint statement agreeing they would support Ukraine and increase their sanctions on Russia.
0: A US federal judge has barred Idaho from fully enforcing a new state law making it a crime for transgender people to use public toilets whose designations differ from their sex assigned at birth. The Idaho statute is the most restrictive among various laws enacted in about 20 US states and limits access of transgender people to public toilets conforming with their gender identity. The new law was due to take effect on July 1st, with breaches punishable by up to 5 years in prison. But the judge has granted a preliminary injunction curtailing the measure's enforcement while a class action lawsuit proceeds. A censure motion back home against Tasmanian Premier Jeremy Rockliffe based on his handling of recent scandals surrounding ministers has passed state parliament. That includes his refusal to answer questions about former Liberal MP Madeleine O'Gilvie's Supreme Court action on whether she may have misled parliament. The motion's symbolic, carries no actual penalty, but was supported by Labor, the Greens and most of the independents. ABC News.

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2: Yes, well, hello, and how are you? Philip Clark with you on ABC Radio. This is Nightlife. It's Wednesday night. It's the 17th of June. First hour of the program, 6 past 10. It's 6 past 8 in WA. It's 24 to 10 in South Australia and the Territory as well. If you're a fan of the State of Origin competition, well, the Queenslanders have cleaned up New South Wales in decisive form, 44 to 24. A thrashing, I think you would call it. Anyway, all it means is that the best of three series goes to a third and final decider up in Brisbane. So maybe that's all for the good. Anyway, 44 to 24, the scoreline. 1-300-800-222 is my number if you'd like to give us a call. We're broadcasting everywhere, as you know, right through the Pacific with Radio Australia, and you should be getting us loud and clear.

0: 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Lots of things to listen to, including last night's really interesting conversation about World Cup politics. Here's a little from it.
1: Well, it is the Trump World Cup. It's not the Infantino FIFA World Cup because he has controlled everything. Like, whatever he said, no, this is not right. I don't want this to happen. It hasn't happened. Rather than FIFA say, and you see the viewership around the world, you see the response of the fans, which is just extraordinary. Like, there's no global party like this. And by saying that, I mean it's so vitally important to countries like US to sell their brand.
2: If you were the head of FIFA and you've got the biggest show on earth and the biggest occasion of the biggest show on earth breathing down your throat, and you know that this is a man who's been holding out his hands for a peace prize and he wasn't going to get one, FIFA decides, let's invent one and try and keep this bloke on side so we can at least get the teams in.
3: I think Trace is exactly right. That's exactly what they've done there. And it was clever politicking. For an organisation that doesn't like politics, there was an awful lot of politics involved at the top levels of FIFA. Where I have bigger issues with what FIFA do is the handing of games to the next few nations. You look back at obviously 2018 going to Russia and then 2022 going to Qatar through some very, very unusual bidding processes there. The next World Cup is going to six nations across three continents, which handily cycles the World Cup rotation through to get us back to Asia for 2034, where Saudi Arabia has basically got the tournament unopposed.
2: We have to be careful.
0: I know. It was an interesting conversation. Ned Hall from ABC Sport, Tracy Holmes and Craig Foster. So check it out on the ABC Listen app or on our website, abc.net.au/nightlife. Tonight, we're going to go back to a conversation I had with Michael Wesley in our first hour. We'll talk plenty more. Ellen Ransley was at the National Press Club today, so we'll get her thoughts on what exactly happened there in what seemed like quite a hullabaloo with Miss Pauline Hanson's first address to the National Press Club. So all of that's on its way as well. But first up, let's talk to Michael Wesley.
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0: Yes, with everything going on around us and the role America is currently playing in shaping the Middle East, it seemed like a good time to bring back a conversation I had previously with Michael Wesley, one of Australia's leading thinkers on international affairs, where he takes a step back from the daily headlines in his quarterly essay, Blind Spots. I started off by asking him if everything turned turtle, would the United States come to our aid again?
5: Depends on what the threat is. The reason I start the quarterly essay there, Philip, is that John Curtin really did pace nervously around the gardens and grounds of the lodge in Canberra in February of 1942 because the Japanese, in a matter of months, had really invaded Southeast Asia. They had taken Singapore at minimal cost to themselves. They'd taken the Australian colony of New Guinea and they'd lodged themselves in the Solomon Islands. So, in effect, Australia in February 1942 was surrounded by Japanese power, and the Japanese would have had the capability to either directly attack Australia or strangle it into subservience. Curtin was nervous because the entirety of Australia's fighting force, all of its active troops and military equipment pretty much, were in North Africa, half a world away, defending British interests in North Africa. And
0: thank you, Robert Menzies.
5: Well, yes, but, you know, thank you to a long-standing tradition in Australian foreign policy, which is cleave as closely as you can to your great power ally and do anything you can to defend its interests anywhere in the world. So the first Australian troops that were ever dispatched overseas went to Sudan in the 1880s to fight for British interests there. The second lot went to South Africa in the Boer War to fight for British interests there. So this is a long pattern which I tease out in the quarterly essay, that we tend to take on not our own strategic interests, but the strategic interests of our major allies.
0: We always have.
5: Yeah.
0: We've been in every war that America's been in since the Second World War.
5: And we're proud of it.
0: With the exception of the invasion of Grenada, and that was over too quickly for us to help.
5: So, and so what I really argue is that what happened in the Second World War was the most profound strategic shock in our history, and we've failed to learn from it. We've failed to learn that the biggest existential challenges to Australia will manifest themselves either through or from within Southeast Asia.
0: Mm.
5: And therefore, we cannot for a minute, allow ourselves to be distracted from our area of primary strategic significance.
0: Mm. Just thinking over the last week, one of the huge things that emerges is Australia's insecurity and our fragility. You know, we don't have a fuel shortage, but heaven knows if we did have one, you can imagine the place would be in absolute uproar. We're nervous about where we sit at the end of the world. We're worried about it. We're worried about people coming from the north. We're worried about the Chinese. We were worried about the Japanese. We're now extremely worried that petrol tankers won't arrive. And we've tried to take comfort in the fact that, well, we, at the end of the day, have a great power that will look after us. So far, so good, isn't it?
5: Well, we should be worried about the prospect of fuel supplies not reaching us because, you know, if they really were cut off, Australian society would have about a month, I reckon, before supermarket shelves started to empty, before hospitals stopped getting medications, before the basic things that keep Australian society going started to fall apart. And that is why Southeast Asia cannot be ignored, because, as I argue, Australia is a country that is difficult to invade but relatively easy to coerce. A country that wanted to coerce us, a powerful country, could interdict every supply of petroleum coming towards Australia. We don't refine it here in Australia anymore. And that would
0: We refine some, but not much.
5: Well,
0: Not enough.
5: We don't refine enough to keep this society going.
0: Mm.
5: So that would bring Australia to its knees. And so Australia has the highest priority interest in making sure that the islands and the waterways and the coastlines to its immediate north are in a stable condition that is conducive to Australian interests. That should be the number one priority of Australian foreign policy, and we've tended to forget about that over history.
0: Mm. Just back, I want to get into that too because it's a thesis, it's the central thesis of your essay, I know, but just back on the American relationship for a while, repeated Australian governments have pointed to the ANZUS Treaty, which doesn't provide us with any guarantee of protection, of course. As you say, we've been involved in all of America's conflicts. America hasn't really assisted Australia in any of its conflicts, has it? Or has it? It didn't help us much in East Timor, for example.
5: No, and part of the problem is that every Australian defence document since the 1950s has said that the region of primary strategic importance to Australia is essentially Southeast Asia and Melanesia.
0: Mm.
5: So the islands to our north and our northeast. That is a region of the world which our great power ally at the moment and always has regarded as a strategic backwater. It doesn't regard it as significant for American interests. And there are a number of defence documents that you find in the 1960s and 1970s that says if Australia gets into serious strife in Southeast Asia, and back then in the early 60s we were worried about Indonesia, and particularly under President Sukarno, who was a radical nationalist, an expansionist, anti-Western in general. We really did anticipate conflict there, and our defence documents said if Australia gets into a scrap with Indonesia. We cannot rely on the Americans to support us.
0: Yeah, you make that point in your essay that the Americans are actually, because Australia was obsessed with Sukarno and the disruption that he was causing.

0: his designs on West Papua and where West Irian, for example, and Singapore too, for that matter. The Americans, as you say in your essay, were much less concerned about it, weren't they? Why? Just because they regarded this as a backwater anyway.
1: Well, they regard it as a backwater, but they also regard, whenever they take notice of Southeast Asia, it's part of a broader set of concerns. And, of course, back in the 1960s, the Americans were concerned about the spread of communism. They were concerned that if the West, meaning Australia and the US, stood up to Sukarno and opposed him in an overt way, it would turn Indonesia communist. And so basically American and Australian interests diverged markedly during that period of time, and it had a profound effect on our strategic thinking and our defence planning. And it ended up, 20 years later, in Kim Beazley as defence minister in the 80s, launching the Defence of Australia Doctrine, which basically was a doctrine of self-reliance for Australia within the alliance. We didn't break the alliance, but Australia needed to be self-reliant for its own defence. And it put a much greater emphasis on Southeast Asia and, in Paul Keating's memorable phrase, Australia seeking its security in Asia, not from Asia.
0: Yeah. Paul Keating said that a lot, and, you know, it's an idea, but it's hard to see that that idea has been taken up with great enthusiasm by either of the two big sides of politics, or for that matter, in general in Australia. Apart from, I'm just thinking since the war, apart from the brief flirtation that Gough Whitlam had with taking Australia out of the orbit of United States and British influence, and, you know, he had a flirtation with so-called third world powers, as they were known then, that didn't play well with big powers, and no one's ever gone there since, have they?
1: No, they haven't, and I don't think it's in Australia's interest to exit the alliance with the United States. But I do think that Australia needs to start thinking about our alliance with the United States is a means of our foreign policy, not an end of our foreign policy.
0: What does that mean?
1: What I mean by that is that in recent years, probably the last 20 years, Australia has taken a number of actions that are not directly in its foreign policy interests, but are primarily designed to get us closer to the Americans. And the classic example of that was participating in the invasion of Iraq in 2003. I don't for a minute think that John Howard or Alexander Downer thought that invading Iraq at that time was a good idea. The reason we were there was to make sure we got closer to the Americans. So I think that idea that we must maintain as close a relationship with the Americans at any cost is damaging to Australia, and will pull Australia in directions that it doesn't need to go in and would actually be better off not going in. We need to think about the alliance as one of the tools in our diplomatic and strategic toolkit, not the be-all and end-all.
0: Has it gone too far for that, I wonder? Yeah. Then both sides of politics have signed up to AUKUS, this, you know, massively expensive, probably undeliverable program of submarines. Australian armed forces are deeply embedded with the United States and their defence systems. We have a big rotation of American troops through the north of Australia. We use American weapons. We use American weapon systems. We interchange and train regularly with American forces. Look, we do with Asian militaries as well, but it's almost in a defence sense beyond withdrawal, isn't it? Or do you think not?
1: I think it's going to be very politically difficult for the major parties to start to distance themselves.
0: Why are they? Why do you think they're both so enthusiastic about AUKUS anyway?
1: Because I think one of the negative trends that we've seen over the past few decades is the politicisation of our security choices. I date it back to the 1996 election when Paul Keating said that Asian countries wouldn't deal with John Howard. Then you fast forward it and John Howard returned the favour in 2007

0: by members of his government accused Kevin Rudd of being the Manchurian candidate.
1: Hmm.
0: And then you fast forward to 2022 when Peter Dutton says that Anthony Albanese and the Labor Party would be the choice of the Chinese Communist Party in that election.
1: Hmm.
0: Now, I think this politicisation of Australian foreign and strategic policy is a very dangerous trend because it reduces our ability to make sensible and flexible choices because governments are worried that they will be painted as being so-called soft on national security, either siding too closely with China or not to be trusted with the American alliance. That is a real problem. And that is now something that I think is very difficult to eradicate from Australian politics. And I think any government contemplating changing the relationship with the United States hesitates because they worry about the electoral backlash, the possible electoral backlash.
1: Even though it seems very plain, the more we learn about AUKUS, that this is not really an Australian defence capability. It's an extension of a US defence capability of which Australia would now be part of and at the direction of as well. It represents not it represents not additional sovereignty, for it represents an erosion of sovereignty, doesn't it?
0: Is that
1: overly negative?
0: What I would say about AUKUS, Philip, is that the government, actually governments, so both the coalition government of Scott Morrison and the current government have done an astonishingly bad job of explaining to the Australian community
1: why this is a good thing,
0: why AUKUS is a necessary thing, why we need to spend an eye-watering $368 billion on trying to acquire nuclear-powered submarines. What are they for? What are they there? What are they designed to do? What do we think they're going to do? Why are we investing all of this Australian taxpayers' money in the American industrial base? These are things that I think that the government is rapidly losing social licence on.
1: Yeah. But my guest is Michael Wesley, Deputy Vice Chancellor of the University of Melbourne. We're talking about his new essay on Southeast Asia called Blind Spot and Australia's relationship with this part of the world. Well, I wanted to return to America, but can we talk a bit about Australia's place in the world? One of the things about Australia, of course, has always been that although we sit here in Southeast Asia, we're not an Asian country. No, Asian countries don't think we are either. We've culturally always been much more aligned with America and Europe, and the same geopolitically as well. So when Paul Keating made that remark, was he thinking that Australia would be part of Asia or simply aligned with Asia? We're not an Asian country.
0: Well,
1: not yet.
0: It depends. I mean, in geographic terms, I think we are unquestionably an Asian country.
1: You mean just because of where we are?
0: Because of where we are.
1: But not in any sense of what we are.
0: Again, a little bit complex. So culturally, 20, 30, 50, 70 years ago, you would say Australia is unquestionably culturally a Western country. Are we going to be able to say that in another 50 years or another 30 years, given the changing demographics of Australia? I think this is a very interesting and a very complex question, actually, because it sort of goes to what are the elements that define a country's identity? You know, is it geography? Is it our political system? Is it the languages people speak? Is it how people think about their relationship to great powers? All of those things, I think, are really critical here. And I don't think any of those is fixed. And so I think, you know, one of the interesting things, you're right, that traditionally we have perceived ourselves to be not Asian, and yet we have a persisting, nagging fear that we will be excluded from Asia, that somehow the region will turn against us and that it won't take our exports, that it won't welcome Australian diplomats, that it won't see us as part of the broader region. And so I think that's a deep and abiding tension in Australia's perception of where it sits in the world. In many ways, we are a liminal nation. We desperately identify with the West at times, and yet we know we're a long way from Europe and North America.
1: Mm-hmm.
0: We think we're very different from Asia, and yet we obsess and we are anxious that we will be excluded from this part of the world. And I think they are never resolved tensions in Australia's identity and where it sits in the world.
1: Mm. One of the interesting observations you make in the essay too is that when Australians have started to think in strategic terms about Asia with a big capital A, we don't mention Southeast Asia much at all. It always is on the second page.
0: Yeah.
1: Because in repeated strategic reviews, the big hitters come out. It's our relationship with China and Japan and Korea that are important.
0: More likely India as well.
1: India, of course. But even though successive Australian prime ministers in recent times have always made it their business to their number one overseas visit, the very first overseas visit that Australian prime ministers always make now is to Indonesia.
0: Mm.
1: That doesn't figure in our strategic planning about how we engage with our part of the world. Why do you think that is? Why do we ignore this massive, massive nation to our direct north?
0: I think Australia has a tendency to assume that big powers are the most important relationships for it. And in a way you can kind of see why. Big powers, by definition, have the biggest effects on the context within which Australia operates, the broader kind of geopolitical trends in the world.
1: Mm.
0: But quite often, the most important relationships are with countries that aren't big powers. And so in the essay, I talk a little bit about the strategic geography of Southeast Asia, the way that region hangs together. And arguably, we've always paid attention to Indonesia. It's, I believe, still our biggest diplomatic mission anywhere in the world.
1: Yes, it is. Last time I looked, we had about 400 people there, I think.
0: It's enormous. Mm. It's a big fortress there in Jakarta.
1: Mm.
0: I think we have one other significant diplomatic mission in Southeast Asia, which is Singapore, which is a significant high commission. But a lot of the other diplomatic missions we've got in Southeast Asian capitals, you would regard, and I think most people in foreign affairs and trade would regard, as sort of second tier diplomatic missions. If you think about Bangkok, if you think about Kuala Lumpur, if you think about Manila, if you think about Hanoi, they're not large missions, they're not complex missions, and the ambassadorships are not particularly senior positions within the DFAT hierarchy. That shows me, and that's an indication in diplomatic terms, that we are selectively focusing on certain parts of Southeast Asia and not spending the attention and priority that we should be on other very crucial parts of Southeast Asia for us.
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1: Yes, you're on Nightlife with me, Philip Clark. This is ABC Radio, and you're listening to a conversation that I had earlier this year with Michael Wesley, the Deputy Vice-Chancellor of Global Culture and Engagement at the University of Melbourne. He's one of Australia's deep thinkers about our place in the world. He previously, of course, had been appointed Professor of International Relations there. Can more of that conversation in a moment. If you're wondering what happened in the State of Origin, the Queensland side thrashed the Blues 40.

0: Here's part two of this conversation.
1: Have we always been suspicious of the fact that Indonesia's traditionally non-aligned?
2: Yes.
1: We don't like it, do we? Because we can't place it.
2: We've always struggled.
1: We had that terrible panic of some months ago that the Indonesians were going to allow the Russians to, you know, land military aircraft on an airbase there, even though there's no reason why they shouldn't in a non-aligned sense. But we had an immediate, you know, national panic about the whole thing. We're ill at ease with their own strategic position, aren't we?
2: Yeah, absolutely. And it goes back to 1955 when Indonesia hosted the first meeting of Afro-Asian leaders, the non-aligned movement, you know, the Bandung Conference. All indications were that the Indonesians and others put out exploratory feelers to the Menzies government back then, saying, would Australia like an invitation? And the response was no. We regard the non-aligned movement as being a form of crypto-communism because communist China was going and so on and so forth. And yet there were a number of staunch American allies that were there. So there's no reason we couldn't have, but we've always struggled with this idea of countries like Indonesia not picking a side in world politics. Mm. And I want to come back to the point you make, Philip, about the relationship between Indonesia and Russia, because that is making people very uncomfortable in Canberra at the moment.
1: Yeah.
2: The way that I interpret it is using a very ugly international relations word, is that it's a strategy of omnibalancing. And that is to say, Indonesia, Malaysia, and several other countries in Southeast Asia, their way of dealing with the rising power of China, the persisting power of the United States, is not to say we want to exclude all great powers from our region. Neither is it to say we want to huddle under the wing of one of the great powers who will protect us from the rest, which, by the way, is the Australian stance.
1: Mm.
2: They're saying our safety and security depend on engaging all of the great powers into the region, inviting them all in. And so the way that I look at Prabowo's courting of Putin is that he's saying, okay, we've got a pretty powerful great power here, China, got another pretty powerful one here, the United States. How do we stop them coming to blows? How do we stop one of them dominating? We invite in others. That's why Russia, we want Russia in there. I think they'd like Japan to be playing a bigger role. I think they'd like India to be playing a bigger role. And so that fundamentally is the difference in the way that we look at how we're going to manage the rise of China's power and how the Indonesians, the Malaysians and others see that they're going to manage the rise of Chinese power.
1: We're not going to manage anything in relation to China, are we? China will be what they will. They're a very, you know, they are the dominant economy. They are the dominant military, and as they have always been in this part of the world, except for, you know, in global time terms, a very brief period in the 18th and 19th centuries, they've always been the dominant power in Asia. So they will be again, won't they?
2: I think China is powerful and China is influential, but China is not without its weaknesses in Southeast Asia. And in the essay, I urge Australia to focus on some of those. So let's have a look at what some of them are.
1: Mm.
2: The politics of Chineseness in Southeast Asia, particularly in Indonesia and Malaysia, is fraught.
1: Mm.
2: You know, there is real tension about a country like Singapore or the ethnic Chinese minorities in Indonesia and Malaysia identifying too closely with their Chineseness and, in fact, with China. China is an economic competitor in terms of the industrial economies of Southeast Asia. Since the Trump Liberation Day tariffs, Chinese exports into Southeast Asia have surged by 18%. This poses a real threat to the industrial base of Vietnam, Malaysia, Indonesia, Thailand. They

0: worry that China will become too powerful and will start bossing them around. And then, of course, we've got the tensions, the ongoing tensions in the South China Sea. It's not a lay-down mazare for China in Southeast Asia.
1: Isn't it?
0: No.
1: Is it inevitable that they will resume control of Taiwan? I'm not putting a timeline on it, but is it inevitable at some point that they will?
0: I don't think anything's inevitable in world politics. I think a lot is contingent. I think China is serious about wanting Taiwan back, but there are a heck of a lot of contingencies in that scenario. I think that my understanding is that Beijing is still relatively confident that it can resume some form of control over Taiwan without fighting for it, and it would prefer that. I don't know how close they are to changing their mind about that.
1: There's a whole vein of Australian political life that's has an interest in conjuring up or whipping up anti-Chinese feeling and sentiment, because they are the great menace to the North. And, you know, sometimes for those of us who've been around long enough, it does remind you of the repeated campaigns of over the years of the menace from the North. Australia has concerns about what China might be doing economically and strategically in the Indo-Pacific, as you say, but does Australia have much to fear from China, given that it is our largest trading partner and probably will be into the future?
0: So in the essay, Philip, I talk about four ways in which, at least in public, we talk as Australians and Australian governments talk about how China threatens Australia. The first one of those is subversion, using covert means to infiltrate Australian society and to drag it towards China's preferences. And what I say is that there is actually, despite over a decade of warnings about this, there is very little there is very little evidence that China has had any success in this whatsoever. The closest I think we come to it is the Sam Dastyari affair.
1: And
0: I think that stands as a salutary example to other parliamentarians not to do what he did. In fact, what I argue is that we should actually be celebrating and doubling down on the resilience of our institutions, such as the Australian Electoral Commission, which keep our institutions safe from intervention, not only from China, but from other countries as well. The second thing we worry about publicly is China's ability to economically coerce us, because we're becoming so intertwined with the Chinese economy.
1: They act like a bully, and they have done.
0: And we've got a real-life experiment with that. They tried to economically coerce us, and guess what? It didn't work. The Productivity Commission estimated that it cost our GDP about 1%, and we didn't change any of our policies that they wanted us to change. The third scenario is that China stands able to attack Australia physically, and there's no question that it can. It's airstrips, it's missile batteries, it's ports in the South China Sea on those artificial islands it's created do put China within striking distance of Australia. But what I argue is that really the only scenario in which I can see China would have an interest in physically attacking Australia would be in the event of a war with the United States, where it would want to take out the American intelligence bases and Tyndall in the Northern Territory and HMAS Stirling in Western Australia. The fourth way is that China acts against Australia's interest by creating a sphere of interest in Southeast Asia.
1: Which they want to, yeah.
0: And I argue that that is the concern that we should be focused on, not these other concerns, which we're doing really quite well in building our resilience against. We should be concerned about what China is trying to construct in Southeast Asia.
1: Michael Wesley's our guest. He's a professor of politics, deputy vice chancellor at

0: Melbourne University and has written a most interesting essay called Blind Spot, Southeast Asia and Australia's Future, in which he argues that we aren't looking, I suppose it's being hidden in plain sight where our interests are, and yet we seemingly have no interest in pursuing it. What I said that Australians probably don't conceive of themselves at the moment as an Asian country. Governments wouldn't characterise us as an Asian country. That may, as you say, change in 50 years. Who knows? Equally, though, Asia's also suspicious of Australia and have always, well, they are positively inclined towards Australia. I think that's probably fair to say, isn't it? But they've never really wanted Australia to be part of Southeast Asia, have they?
1: Again,
0: they don't trust us.
1: A very complex question.
0: Mm.
1: If you look at the demographics, Australia has now educated generations of Southeast Asian elites.
0: Mm-hmm.
1: Australia is a very big part of the stable, prosperous, dynamic societies that Southeast Asia has developed through our education. That's important. It's really interesting that, you know, when I travel in Southeast Asia, the number of Australian alumni that I come across who speak with genuine affection for Australia.
0: Mm.
1: I met with a very wealthy Malaysian Chinese property developer about a month ago. He studied like I did at University of Queensland in the 1980s. And we talked passionately for about 45 minutes about the great teams of the Brisbane Broncos of the 1980s and 1990s. He is still a member of the Brisbane Broncos. So that is the sort of affection and familiarity with Australia that a lot of Southeast Asian elites have.
0: Hmm.
1: It's a hidden asset for us. And so in many ways, Australia, I think, is looked at with affection and familiarity with many of the elites in Southeast Asia. Do they think we're a natural kind of geopolitical part or attitudinally attuned to where they are? No, they don't.
0: They don't.
1: Yeah. But I think if I'm to be optimistic about it, I think Australia has a lot of assets where we incline to use them to build, and this is what I would advocate, that Australia needs a concerted effort to build a sense with Southeast Asian countries that we are indispensable to each other's well-being, that we are important strategic and security partners, we are important economic partners, we are important partners in terms of building the knowledge base and dynamism of our societies, the health systems, our ability to deal with environmental challenges, all of these things. If there was an ideal situation to which we were aspiring in Australia, let's say by 2050, it would be that Australia was seen as an indispensable part of the well-being of Southeast Asia.
0: How would that manifest itself? You know, one of the points you make in your book is that we've hardly endeared ourselves to countries like Indonesia with the East Timor episode, for example.
1: Mm.
0: When Asian countries look at Australia, they think, when have they stood up for us?
1: Mm. How would
0: it manifest?
1: Would it manifest? It's a good question. So what I discern in Southeast Asia, I don't want to be Panglossian about this.
0: Mm.
1: There are all sorts of rivalries and disagreements and downright animosities between Southeast Asian countries. But over time, over the period of 60 years since they developed ASEAN, what you get is a sense in Southeast Asia that each country in Southeast Asia has a sense of its own national interests, but it also has a sense of the regional interest. So in whatever they do, whatever they say, whatever they think, okay, it's important for us as a country, but how's this going to affect the region?
0: Hmm.
1: And I think if I was to say, you know, what if Australia started to think that way? how is what Australia does on each particular issue, how is it going to affect us and our national interests, but also our Southeast Asian neighbours? And what if our Southeast Asian neighbours, in thinking regionally about themselves, included Australia in that calculation? I think that would be a pretty strong position for us to be in. And it's a long way from where we are at the moment.
0: It is a long way. Not to get distracted by this, but what did you make of Mark Carney's speech at Davos when he said, you know, we obviously have to get off the American, you know, teat in all sorts of ways because America is no longer a reliable ally. And, you know, middle powers such as ourselves, such as Canada, such as other, well, that would include Asian powers too, ought to be forming new and better relationships outside that orbit. Does that make any sense, do you think?
1: It does. I'm not a big fan of the term middle powers. I think that middle powers make sense when the rules-based order is strong and robust, when there are strong and robust multilateral institutions for them to be diplomatically creative within. And we don't have that. We've got so Carney himself talked about the death of the
0: It's over, isn't it?
1: The rules based.
0: I mean,
1: America's
0: blown it up.
1: Absolutely, absolutely.
0: You know, they've blown it up themselves unilaterally.
1: Indeed. And so the bit of Carney's speech that I did think was really laudable was to say that countries that are not great powers, countries like Canada, Australia, Southeast Asian countries, European countries, have a new imperative to start collaborating with each other, not through multilateral institutions, but just getting to know each other, understand each other and supporting each other. Because one of the things, Philip, that I mention in the essay, which hasn't got a lot of attention so far, is the National Security Strategy of the United States, which was released in November last year. And there's a couple of things of note here. The first one is that Trump has changed the terms of America's engagement with the world from being that of military and strategic power to economic outcomes. It's a very strong theme that runs through it. And Trump says the purpose of alliances now is to bolster American and allied economic power. It's a radically different way of thinking about alliances. The second thing that he says, and it's been backed up by speeches of his officials and statements of his officials, is to say that this is a world in which great powers should have more rights than non-great powers. And if you look at the way that America is now acting in wherever, in the Americas, in the Middle East.
0: Are you astonished, by the way? Someone made this remark to me today. He said, I'm astonished. I cannot believe it, the way America is behaving. The way I never thought, he said, I never thought I would ever see America behave like this in the world. This bullying, you know, one-track behaviour, sinking ships, overthrowing governments, starting wars. I never, with the lack of moral compass in it all, he said, I never thought I would see this because America was a force for good.
1: Well,
0: is that gone?
1: I mean, in a way.
0: Do you feel that sense of wonder, astonishment?
1: Yeah, I mean, in a way, the world is returning to a default setting, which is the powerful rule and the non-powerful put up with it, really.
0: Back to the old Thucydides.
1: Indeed. You know, I think that to say that it's only Trump that's doing this, I think is
0: no, that's true.
1: Is not true.
0: Putin's doing it and Xi Jinping's doing it.
1: But before Trump, George W. Bush did it. He invaded Iraq. Barack Obama did it. He decapitated the regime in Libya. You know, Bill Clinton did it in Kosovo. You know, America has been using unilateral force for really since the end of the Cold War and, and before that, actually. So to say that Trump is an anomaly in American foreign policy, I think is not quite right. I think this tendency in America has always been there, But it's always been tempered with a willingness to bolster, you know, the multilateral institutions, to pay lip service to international law, to contribute to development outcomes in the rest of the world. What Trump has done is just ripped away that pretense, and it's all naked power now.
0: On that theme, is the time ripe if there was a political leader with the courage to abandon AUKUS and say we're going to seek a more independent path, whatever that might be?
1: I think it will. I think it's very difficult for Australia to get out of AUKUS now. I think the sunk costs are too big.
0: It's only $2 billion of 350, God. Michael.
1: What can you buy with $2 billion?
0: Well, we've already given that. That's gone. That is sunk money. That's gone into US shipyards.
1: Oh, my God. I think even more difficult is the political decision and the possible, you know, attack that would come from whichever party is not in power. You know, the potency of that line that our opponents are not competent to manage the US alliance has become a very, very potent line.
0: It always has been. Yeah. I suppose my question is, I mean, I fully acknowledge that. You couldn't have got away with that in the 70s, the 80s, and probably throughout the 90s. So I wonder whether now, though, you know, approaching, you know, we're over into the second quarter of this century, whether or not that's the same. A lot of people, I think, have been very shaken by the Trump administration and probably think, what are we doing there?
1: Yeah, I think so. But by the same token, if you compare and contrast what the Europeans are saying publicly about American behaviour in the world and what we're saying, I still think we're in deep denial. Mm. I still think that the default setting in Canberra on both sides of politics is, oh, he's a bit unusual, but it's still in our overriding interest to stay in the saddle and stay in the alliance.
0: And there's a bit of forelock tugging going on, isn't there?
1: I wouldn't want to comment.
0: I think a lot of Australians felt embarrassed in some ways by the way the Australian politicians have behaved.
1: Indeed, over time, very much so.
0: He's been diplomatic, you see. He's concerned. He's concerned that Donald Trump will put a tariff on Melbourne University, which he might. Which he might. Michael, it's been a terrific conversation, interesting too, and I would encourage everyone to head out and have a read of your essay. It's called Blind Spot, Southeast Asia and Australia's Future. It's in that quarterly essay series, you know, that you can buy at a news agency and online anywhere. So have a look at it because there's an awful lot of clear-headed thinking in it. Michael, appreciate it. Thank you for your time.
1: Thanks very much, Philip. Enjoyed it.
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0: Yes, good to be with you too. That is up as a podcast too, by the way. If you would like to check it out, just go to the ABC Listen app, put Nightlife into the search bar and away you go. All right, we've got news coming up. Here's the Motels.

Yeah, beautiful, huh? The Motels. Total control in every possible way, huh? All righty, we've got news coming up, and then after that, we're going to get into the nightlife news breakdown. Alan Ransley will lead that for us from the Brisbane Courier Mail. We've got an economics discussion with Ian Verinder, and then a very interesting discussion about stroke recovery, too. There's about 100 strokes a day in Australia. How do people recover from them? I've got a terrific expert coming on from the University College in London. So we're going to have a discussion about all of that as well. Don't worry, we'll discuss Pauline Hanson a bit later on in the program. In the meantime, here's the latest news.

0: ABC News with David Rowlands. One Nation leader Pauline Hanson has made her first address to the National Press Club, calling multiculturalism a failed policy and promising to overhaul industrial relations. Political reporter Isabella Tolhurst has more.
1: In a wide-ranging address, Pauline Hanson said the federal government's immigration policy had put the country in a state of crisis and led to problems with housing. She committed to nuclear energy, called for an overhaul of workers' rights and wages, and said transgender ideology had infected society. She also promised to slash public broadcasters.
2: The SBS will be gone. There's no need for it anymore. The internet has overtaken the need for it. The ABC will still exist, but in a very different form.
1: Senator Hanson's address was briefly interrupted when a large activist banner unfurled behind her, accusing her of opposing pay rises for workers while getting one herself.
0: As Tehran and Washington prepare to formally sign an agreement aimed at ending their war, US President Donald Trump now says that the agreement is not final and that he could resume the war if he does not like it. The BBC's Christian Fraser has the latest.
3: There's a lot of focus in that agreement, at least the leaked version of it, on reopening the Strait of Hormuz. Very little, in fact, only about a couple of lines on ending the nuclear program. But what has concerned a lot of hawks in the Republican Party at home are the promises that the Iranians say they're getting in return, notably a $300 billion fund, which would be open to rebuilding the economy in Iran, so long as Iran meets all its commitments. President Trump has said that story is false. It's

0: not something the American taxpayers will be paying for. It's not something the Gulf countries will be paying for.
1: A court's heard 20 applications containing false or misleading information were lodged to the Federal Immigration Department as part of an alleged fraudulent visa scheme involving former Wagga Wagga MP Darryl Maguire. Melinda Hayter has the story.
2: The 67-year-old's pleaded not guilty to a single charge of conspiracy to commit an offence over his alleged involvement in the scheme between 2013 and 2015 whilst he was a sitting MP. Mr Maguire's accused of knowing incorrect information was being lodged to the department and recruiting businesses in the New South Wales Riverina to participate. A trial expected to run for 5 weeks got underway in the New South Wales District Court today. During the Crown's opening address, the court heard the applications lodged involved 10 Chinese nationals seeking permanent residency and 8 businesses.
1: Staying in New South Wales, where the contentious gas project PEP 11, proposed for the Hunter and Central Coast, has finally been rejected outright by the federal court following years of political and legal wrangling. Mary Louise Vince has more.
3: Asset Energy had been seeking to renew a gas exploration licence for 4,500 square kilometres off the New South Wales coast between the Northern Beaches and Newcastle. Early last year, the Commonwealth New South Wales Offshore Petroleum Joint Authority cancelled that licence, prompting Asset to seek a judicial review of the decision. Today, that application was thrown out by the federal court, dealing a significant blow to the project. The ABC understands Asset's parent company, BPH Energy, will remain in a trading halt until Friday morning while the judgment is reviewed.
1: Defence lawyers for a sex offender say he was battling an addiction to pornography when he assaulted a 13-year-old girl last year. Here's court reporter Christian Silva.
4: Joshua Emmonson is the son of a local church pastor and was heavily involved in community activities in the town of Romsey, north of Melbourne. Today, his defence lawyers told the county court he was secretly battling an addiction to pornography. They said that addiction explained why he met up with a 13-year-old girl and sexually penetrated her last year. Emmonson pleaded guilty today in front of his family and members of his church who came to the county court. Emmonson's lawyers said he knew his actions were wrong and he was committed to rehabilitation. The 24-year-old will be sentenced next week.
1: Queensland have levelled Rugby League State of Origin series after a 44-24 win over New South Wales in Game 2 in front of a record crowd at the MCG. After trailing 12-8 at half-time, the Maroons put on a stunning second-half display to run in 6 tries, with winger Selwyn Cobbo claiming a treble. The crowd of just over 91,500 was the biggest ever for an Origin match, while Queensland's 36 second-half points was a record for the most scored in a single half. ABC News.
5: Afternoons with James O'Loughlin.
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2: Yes, well, hello, and how are you? Philip Clark with you on ABC Radio. This is Nightlife. It's Wednesday. It's the 17th of June. Not a good night if you're a New South Wales Blues supporter in the state of origin, was it? What a flogging. And there is a lot of soul searching and recriminations going on, 44-24. It was a bit of a thrashing in the second state of origin game. The third and final decider will be held in Brisbane in a few weeks' time. 1-300-800-222 is my number. It's 6 past 11, 6 past 9 in Western Australia, South Australia and the Territory. It's 24 to 11. And we're right through the Pacific as well. In Tuvalu, Fiji and Kiribati at 6 past 1, for example. But no problems with maintenance and issues on transmitters for most of us tonight. Might be some issues after... later on for Townsville and Streaky Bay in South Australia. So anyway, I'll tell you about those a bit later on, but you should be getting us loud and clear wherever you are. I hope you enjoyed that conversation in the last hour. Rosie says, who was that person that you were talking to? Speaking about Australia's place in the world, Michael Wesley was my guest. I'll tell you what, we'll put it up as a podcast though, Rosie, so it'll be up there as a podcast. Just check it out. You can find the podcast, of course, using the ABC Listen app. Just put Nightlife into the search bar and away you go. Or you can stream it also off our website, abc.net.au/nightlife. Lots of ways to do it. Coming up in this hour, we've got, oh, by the way, thanks for all the texts. Nathan, get your point about Pauline Hanson. And I'm glad you love the program. Let's talk about all that in the last hour of the program. There's a bit to unpick in all of that, and interested to get your views too. 1-300-800-222 is my number. All right, coming up in this hour, the news breakdown with Ellen Ransley from the Courier Mail, economics with Ian Verinder, who wants to talk about KPMG. And then an interesting discussion I'm looking forward to is with Dr. Orlando Swain, who's a consultant neurologist at the University College in London. I'm going to be talking to him about stroke recovery. There's something like 100 recorded strokes in Australia every single day. Now, once upon a time, it was just devastating, and recovery in many instances was not much at all. But that's changed, and the attitudes towards it have changed, and the strategy about what you do has changed as well. So I'll have that conversation with Dr. Orlando Swain in this hour as well. So looking forward to that too. If you'd like to call, of course, the numbers are 1-300-800-222 and you can text 0467-922-702 if you would like to be part of the program.
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2: Well, welcome to Nightlife News Breakdown. It's been 30 years on and off since Pauline Hanson entered the Australian political sphere. She's been with us for a long time but has never spoken at the Canberra Press Club. The One Nation leader spoke at the club today, and surprisingly, given that lengthy career, as I say, it's the first time she'd ever fronted. Senator Hanson spoke at some considerable length, though much of her speech was focused around grievances that she has had for some time. For example,
3: unsustainable demand has been driven by several factors, but the biggest is high immigration.
2: Alongside a declaring climate change a hoax, her opposition to trans rights and a view that multiculturalism has failed.
3: Western civilization and its values are under siege.
2: There you go. Though Senator Hanson was quite adamant that her own positions have remained constant throughout the decades.
3: The story is simple. My views haven't changed.
2: Well, they did start out with Asians and then they moved to Muslims. And anyway, let's not go there. But joining us tonight to unpack Senator Hanson's debut appearance at the Press Club is Ellen Ransley. Ellen's the federal politics reporter for the Courier Mail and joins us this evening. Ellen, good evening to you. Welcome back to Nightlife.
4: Thanks for having me back.
2: Well, it's a long... I mean, she's never fronted at the Press Club, partly because I think she's never thought this was much of a hunting ground, a happy hunting ground for her. What's changed?
4: It's very interesting. I think she's not alone. Conservative politicians have typically seen the National Press Club as a hostile kind of ground. Mm. Peter Dutton didn't front it the entire time he was opposition leader.
2: True.
4: But I think that because we are seeing this rise in the polls, she did want to take an opportunity to speak directly to people, you know, without kind of being told what to say. You know, she spoke for 50 minutes in her speech, and she, in that speech, she said that, you know, this wasn't about appealing to the media. She had plenty of choice words to say about the media, but she said this is about speaking directly to the people. And it very much came across as a speech to the base. It wasn't so much a pitch to the rusted on, but it was kind of, I see it as a pitch to, you know, the One Nation curious that we know are a growing cohort out there, the disenfranchised Labor and Liberal and National voters who are flirting with the idea of One Nation. Her speech itself didn't really, there were no real new bombshell policy announcements in the speech, but it was, you know, by the time we got around to asking her some questions, that's when it maybe became a bit more revealing.
2: Yeah. Yes. I mean, she was using it. I mean, one of her, well, I suppose the political strategy and stance she's adopted as being that she's slightly outside politics and is not part of the mainstream, etc. This is a mainstream venue, the National Press Club. But was she using this because it is a big national platform, and she knew that it would get coverage, and so that was it. Not so much to speak to the Canberra political establishment as to speak over the top of them. Was that it?
4: Yeah, I think so. And you know, she has said in the last couple of weeks that she does believe she can be Prime Minister, and I think that, you know, this was definitely part of trying to cement this kind of surge in the polls and make people see that she is serious about taking on the political establishment. She is determined to rewrite the political map, and she does believe that One Nation can either support a Conservative government or lead a Conservative government at the next election. You know, it's still 2 years away, but I think it was probably a smart move on her behalf to do this speech at the point that we're in the electoral cycle.
2: Mm. Existing grievances aside, did we learn anything new about what might happen? One Nation's never been big on a policy platform anyway, because that really hasn't been their pitch. Their pitch has been one of what's wrong rather than what's you know, how to fix it, isn't it?
4: Yeah, and I think we heard more of that today. You know, there were in the question and answer section some things that stood out to me where she took aim at the current childcare system, said that, you know, we were spending too much on childcare subsidies, and kind of left the door open to maybe rejigging or reworking or maybe even winding back the paid parental leave system. She said that she'd have more to say on tax policy before the next election. She said that she would wind back, and which we already knew that she was going to wind back, certain arms of the bureaucracy, like the Climate Change Department and the Indigenous Affairs Department. She also said she would scrap the Sex Discrimination Commissioner and the Human Rights Commissioner. She believes that that's wasteful money. She was asked about foreign aid, and I thought she gave quite a telling answer. She said, if a Pacific nation is already receiving money from China, whether that's aid or a Belt and Road Initiative, she said, we shouldn't be giving them any money. That money should instead be spent on feeding Australians or putting a roof over their heads. And that is quite an interesting foreign policy position, because that potentially risks creating a scenario where China can fill the vacuum that Australia's been trying to prevent. So light on policy details. There was a couple of things she was teasing some more policies she said she would announce in the lead up to the next election. But I think if she is serious about being an alternative prime minister and leading an alternative government, she can, you know, it's still 2 years from the next election. We don't need Australians don't need every single detail right now, but they will. I think there will be an expectation in the coming year, 18 months, that she does start putting her money where her mouth is, outlining what it actually is she plans to do and how she plans to pay for it. I think that's a big that's a big hurdle she'll have to overcome.
2: Interesting stance she adopted on industrial relations. When she seemed to go all in with the bosses, as it were, by saying that too many workers were lazy and you couldn't sack them and they sit on their phones all day, etc. What's this appeal here? Because I thought a lot of One Nation's appeal would have been to working people. She didn't seem to be flying the flag for them.
4: No, and that was another interesting takeout from today. And I'm sure we'll get to it, but it played into the protest banner that had unfurled behind her. So, yes, Pauline Hanson has always pitched herself as the leader of the battlers. You know, she wants to reclaim the Howard battlers and make them Pauline's battlers. But, yes, when she was asked today to explain her history of voting against,

0: industrial relations, reforms, pay rises for workers, same job, same pay, etc. She did flip the switch and talk about how she was worried that these Fair Work Commission mandated pay rises were bringing small businesses to their knees. So that was quite interesting, and I think that that does deserve a bit more of an explanation from her. But it did, I think, lean into what Labor have been saying, but also what GetUp did today at the National Press Club when they arranged to unfurl this banner in the midst of her speech.
1: Yes, the hijack banner that unfolded beneath her, behind her. Yes, that's true.
0: Said, I opposed a pay rise for workers while I took a $100,000 pay rise for myself, which is what the banner said.
1: She also got stuck into journalists, which does seem straight out of the Donald Trump playbook, I must say. That is, getting into the fake media sort of thing. Is that going to work in this country?
0: I think it does for her base. A lot of her supporters are quite critical of what they call the mainstream media. They believe that that's part of why the political establishment has stopped working for them. But you're right, it is Trumpian, and I think it should be of real concern to people. You know, democracy only thrives when you have a healthy fourth estate that are allowed room to hold politicians to account. And Senator Hanson said in her speech today that she was open to being scrutinized, and she knew that she needed to be scrutinized, but when a journalist who has been, has been reporting extensively on some areas of One Nation that do deserve to be put under a microscope, she called the journalist trashy, said that the journalist was obsessed with trying to tear her down and her party down.
1: Yeah, we're talking
0: about. I've spoken to people from Labor and the Coalition who are really keen to outline that, you know, that's really Trumpian and it should not be accepted.
1: Yes, the Guardian, Sarah White, who's done some tremendous journalistic work on One Nation and their various aspects of how they operate. Yeah, all right. Anyway, watch this space, Ellen. Has the space filled or are we going to see more of it? We shall find out. Meanwhile, a potential strike by childcare workers has been averted, with the federal government announcing it'll step in with a $3.6 billion package to fund a 15% pay rise for the sector. The Education Minister, Jason Clare, is not ruling out additional subsidies in the future. He had this to say.
2: We subsidise the system in different ways. One of it's through the childcare subsidy that provides enormous support for a lot of parents so that childcare is affordable for them. But we also do it through this payment.
1: Ellen, what's the federal government doing here? Why are they stepping in? Shouldn't this be an employer obligation if the pay rises are legislated for?
0: So this is a really interesting part of industrial relations. So basically the Fair Work Commission will step in and mandate that employers pay their workers, childcare workers, a certain amount, but not for another 18 months, I should say. So the government had filled the gap of the first 2 years. They increased pay by 15% over the past 2 years, but they were facing a real pay cut if that wasn't extended. So that's why they've stepped in, and the government is really keen to link this to cost of living, which is why they've said that only childcare centres that don't pass on fee hikes to families can receive a share of this money. And they've also, as part of their effort to clean up the sector, obviously we've heard some really harrowing stories that have come out of the childcare sector over the last couple of years, in an effort to clean that up and make it as safe as possible, only childcare centres who meet the national quality standards will be able to receive this money as well. We know that 95% of childcare centres do meet that standard, which is, I think it's the highest that it's ever been, but the government obviously would love for that to be as close to 100% as possible. So that's why they've done this.
1: Yeah, it's a sector that's had issues with low pay rates historically, isn't it? The pay rates have been rotten in this sector, actually.
0: Yeah, absolutely. And you think about, you know, the work that these people are doing every day, looking after, the next generation of Australians and the hours that they do and how much work they do. And I think the government

0: It has part of Labor's appeal is that it is a party for workers is how they pitch themselves. So they really have seen this as a space that they can make some real tangible improvements and improve pay. And the government has, you know, in the first 2 years they bankrolled this pay rise, they have seen a real impact on the sector. There has been an increase in the number of people who have joined the sector. There's less turnover. People are staying in jobs for longer, which families say is great because it provides continuity of care. There's fewer job vacancies. So it has led to tangible outcomes, and it is expensive, and the government was kind of, I think, forced into this. It wasn't a decision that was made in the May budget. They've had to make it really in the last couple of weeks because the union had threatened to walk off the job. So that's why it seemed to have happened as in this kind of rushed way. But
1: Anyway, look, finally, Ellen Ransley is with us, Courier Mail's federal politics reporter based in the Canberra Press Gallery. Finally, the ongoing conflict in the Middle East had left many Australians with radically altered or, in many cases, cancelled travel plans, as much of the area was under a Department of Foreign Affairs and Trade's trade warning against travel at a level 4, do not travel. But today, as we wait to see how well the signing of the US-Iran peace deal goes on Friday, DFAT's lowered that warning for travel to the area. It's back down to the level 3. Reconsider if you need to travel. That's good news for travellers, I guess, isn't it?
0: You know, just in time for Euro summer, it's great news for travellers. It also means that travellers, I mean, people hadn't necessarily stopped travelling through the Middle East on their way to Europe. There were still flights going through, but this does mean that they will now be covered by their insurance if anything did go wrong when they were in any of those places. It is good news for travellers, you know, we wait and see what happens on Friday when this peace deal gets signed.
1: Yeah, indeed we do, yes. The peace deal, that's a whole topic of conversation as well. all right, Ellen, I hear the AFP are going to launch an inquiry into who was responsible for the banner at the National Press Club, even though Get Up, the activist group, said it was us. We done it, sir. Anyway, await proceedings and the necessary shacklings and balls and chain, I suspect, Ellen.
0: Yes, I think this will play out. And the press club said today that pending the outcome of that AFP inquiry, they may chase Get Up for costs. You know, the press club had to damage their own property basically to remove their sign during the speech. So that's something that the club is considering. They're also meeting tomorrow. It was a pre-arranged meeting, but they're going to discuss the matter as well. It's quite a concern that two people were able to access the building and plant this banner. It is a real security risk, and having been in the room, it did trigger a bit of alarm.
1: Yeah. All right. Ellen, always great to talk. Appreciate it. Thank you.
0: Thank you.
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3: Nightlife with Philip Clark.
1: Yes, Ellen Ransley, who's from the Brisbane Courier Mail, was our guest tonight leading the Nightlife News Breakdown. My text says, has any party ever won government from a starting base of two House of Representatives seats 2 years out from an election? Not as far as I know. I'm trying to think back. No is the answer. Hang on. So I'm going back to the 30s. No. No is the answer. Look, I don't think that is a reasonable proposition. And, you know, well, let's discuss this in the last hour of the program because it obviously is a big talking point today. But I think it is fair to say that there is a lot of media boosting and excitement about the whole thing, which is probably clouding some more cool judgments, do you think?

0: thought we had it in the last hour because clearly I think it's an issue which is on lots of people's minds. All right, we're going to talk about strokes in a moment and the new treatments for them, but we're also going to have a chat with Ian Verinder, of course, from ABC Economics about what the latest is. Let's talk, and we want to talk about KPMG too. Let's do that now.
1: Economics.
0: Joining us for Look this week at Business and Finance is Ian Verinder, the ABC's Chief Business Correspondent. Ian, good evening to you. Welcome to Nightlife.
2: Good to be here, Phil.
0: I presume you're getting fat on your SpaceX shares at the moment. Are you?
2: Well, they've only gone up around about, what is it? There was 20% on the float, another 20% yesterday, and I think 17% again today. Although they've gone back down a bit, so yeah, it's only up about 50%, I think, at the moment.
0: This madness has to stop. The company doesn't make any money. Everyone, all right. Look, we can talk.
2: You know, they're now worth more than Amazon.
0: I know. Who actually do make money?
2: yeah, it's incredible.
0: I know. Let's talk about it another time. Can we talk about KPMG, the multinational accounting firm, which has long had its fingers into many parts of the Australian government's pie, but they're in a whole lot of trouble, aren't they, over conflicts of interest?
2: They're in a world of pain at the moment, and this is a firm with huge amounts of contracts with the federal government and state governments as well, worth an enormous amount of money. They've been accused by a whistleblower of essentially accessing confidential information during one of their audits, and the audit was for Lendlease. And they've used that information, and they were basically forbidden. The accusation is that they've accessed private information from board papers while they were conducting the audit, and then used that for their own purposes to gain more work elsewhere.
0: Yeah, a whistleblower has blown the whistle. They're in a lot of trouble here, aren't they? It's not going to end quietly for them, is it?
2: No, not at all. And I mean, the worst part of it is that the whistleblower has accused them, and the evidence seems to suggest that this is absolutely correct, of essentially trying to bury the evidence and trying to shut him up, or whether it's a he or a she, we're not sure. We'll shut the person up. And this has gone on for 2 years. Now, this person has complained to management, senior management, complained to the board, to the independent directors of the board, and to the international arm of KPMG. And none of these, there were investigations conducted by several law firms, and none of these things went anywhere whatsoever. Now, back in March, Senator Deborah O'Neill stood up in the Senate and basically outlined all of the accusations in public, and it's just been a meltdown within KPMG ever since. The chairman and the chief executive have both gone, and on Friday we're going to see a cavalcade of business people launching or walking through there and being basically called to account by Deborah O'Neill and whatever senators are in there.
0: Mm. These big corporate advisory firms and accounting firms have a long association. It's not just KPMG. In some ways they're almost a shadow kind of administration in many respects, particularly in areas of tax and other policy advice, aren't they?
2: Well, defence is the big one. Yeah. And look, this started way back 25 years ago, really when John Howard became Prime Minister. He came in with a policy essentially of making government mean and lean or lean and keen, however you want to describe it. And part of that was to basically gut the public service. We were going to have a very efficient government operation running. Now, 30,000 public servants were sacked during that that period. There was just one problem with it all once the sackings were complete, and that was that there was nobody left in the place to actually run the country. And so what was done was that a lot of this work was then farmed out to the big four at the time. Mm. Well, actually, it was probably the big five back then, because Arthur Andersen was still around at that stage before they blew up and hit the wall over Enron. And anyway, so the big consult, well, the

0: the Defence Department.
1: Yeah.
0: It's extraordinary amounts of money.
1: It's extraordinary amounts of money, and something I don't think that the taxpayers are generally aware of, are they, that so much of administration is being done by these private corporations?
0: No, and look, what you're doing is essentially you're shifting the costs. So instead of having a big public service that you say is bloated and out of control, you're basically sacking a whole bunch of people and you're putting the work into hands of people who really don't know what they're doing. And oftentimes, I mean, I've been in work for various organisations that have had consultants come through, and it's honestly laughable the questions they ask, the kind of advice they give. And at times, you know, I've been, you know, sat before basically kids who are straight out of university, and, you know, they're not being paid a hell of a lot, but, you know, it's kind of a learning experience for them. And I guess, you know, in many ways, consultants, the rule of consulting is find out what the client wants and then provide the advice that they request. And that way, whoever's requesting the advice basically says to their employees or whatever, well, look, you know, we've gone out and paid for the best advice possible, so that's why we're going to sack all of you. But, yeah, so they've honed all of this into a public service kind of operation. So the Defence Department spent $4 billion of that $10 billion that I just mentioned during that 10-year period to 2023. And the reason why 2023 is a crucial year is that was the year that the whole PwC scandal blew up. So we've got KPMG in the firing line now, but back then it was PwC. And that was when one of the senior tax partners, the PwC, was working for the Federal Treasury, the Australian Treasury, and working on new legislation about tax avoidance rules. And what he did was he passed on information to some of his co-partners in the firm so that they could then take it to their international clients and get around paying the tax on these new proposals, these secret arrangements that were being put in place by Treasury and by the government to basically skirt the tax that was being formulated. Mm-hmm. So it was just incredible that took place. And really, you know, what was the upshot of that? Did PwC, you know, face huge penalties? Well, yeah, they did face some penalties. The person involved was banned from being involved in business or a company for 8 years and providing financial advice. No criminal charges, though.
1: No.
0: And, you know, and this is a breach, a serious breach of the federal government's confidentiality. I mean, it's just extraordinary.
1: Yeah, I know. And you don't expect in this particular instance that there'll be much action either, do you?
0: The chairman and the chief executive have both resigned, so clearly, and there's been an apology that's been made as well. What defence they put forth is going to be pretty problematic, I would imagine, given that you've had an apology and two senior people leave. I guess it's going to get down to, well, how far did they go to bury this story, and what did they try and do to the person involved here who's, you know, gone out of their way for several years to really bring this to light. Why has this been allowed to happen? How frequently does this happen? And it really, I think it brings to light the power that these firms have and the lack of accountability. So you've got accountants without accountability, really. I mean, look, cast your minds back to the global financial crisis. Mm. We had some of the country's biggest entrepreneurial companies collapse during that period. I'm talking about Babcock & Brown, Allco Equity, Centro Properties, and they all collapsed because they couldn't obtain finance. And the thing is, investors didn't know that they were on the ropes because the accountants, the auditors in each case, had slipped just out of, who would have known? They couldn't figure out that a loan, they had long-term loans, they had short-term loans put in the long-term basket, right? So that when the whole global financial system seized up, they had loans that had to be paid within the next few months. But it was looked to investors as though and debtors as though that they were those loans weren't due to be repaid for years, and so they couldn't refinance, and they all collapsed. And so that was a pretty clear case of where auditors had really stepped over the boundary.
1: Yeah.
0: Who suffered as a result of that? No one.

0: Yep, and here we go again. All right,
1: yeah.
0: Ian, good to talk. Appreciate it.
1: Thanks, Phil.
0: Ian Verinder.
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0: All right, next up, Dr. Rolando Swain's going to join me, a consultant neurologist. We're going to talk about strokes and stroke recovery and the latest treatments as well. You might have some thoughts and or questions on that too. 1300 800 222 is the number. Here's Olivia Dean.

0: She's cool, isn't she, Davey? I reckon she is. Olivia Dean is her name, Man I Need, from the UK. 1-300-800-222 is my number.
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2: Nightlife with Philip Clark.
0: Thank you, Jason from Port Douglas. I'm glad it's on your iPhone at the mixtape at the moment. Yeah, it is a cool song, I reckon.
2: Health.
0: You know, the statistics around strokes are absolutely eye-opening. You might think they're a relatively common occurrence, especially as we age, but there's over 100 recorded strokes in Australia every single day. That adds up to more than 40,000 strokes a year across the nation. And if you add in the broader category of brain injuries, we're talking about a hospital admission maybe every 4 minutes of every day. So strokes and other brain injuries can be life-altering, not only for patients but also their families as they try to regain bodily and mental functions after an event that at one time would have had them declared to be incurable. My guest tonight's a medical expert who argues that the frequency and rapidity of care immediately after an injury can have a profound impact on the odds of a stronger recovery and a higher quality of life for years to come. In other words, thinking has changed. I'm joined on Nightlife tonight by Dr. Orlando Swain. Dr. Swain's a consultant neurologist and honorary associate professor at the University College of London.

0: as well as being the co-lead of the United Kingdom's National Hospital for Neurology and Neurosurgery, with multiple published papers on a wide range of brain afflictions, including strokes, ageing, and research into brain plasticity. He's also the author of a new book, How to Use a Fork, Stories of Mending the Broken Brain. Dr. Swain, good evening to you. Welcome to Nightlife.
1: Hello, Phil. Thanks for having me on.
0: Yeah, well, it's great to have you on. At a quite basic level, what's going on in our brains when a stroke happens?
1: Well, a stroke is when a part of the brain suddenly stops working because its blood supply is suddenly cut off for some reason. Commonly it would present with sudden loss of movement on one side, for example, would be a very common symptom. Usually it's because one of the blood vessels on the artery supplying a part of the brain just blocks off suddenly. That's the most common kind. Although there are other kinds, for example, when a blood vessel leaks into the brain.
0: Mm. And what does that do? What damage is that? Why is that bad?
1: Our brain controls everything we do. It mediates our entire lived experience, as I'm sure you're aware. And, you know, the left side controls the right and the right side controls the left of your body. So if you suddenly lose the function of let's say, you know, a whole chunk of one hemisphere of your brain, then often the opposite side of the body will just become weak and suddenly stop moving at all, all of a sudden. But it very typically will be accompanied by lots of other symptoms. So, for example, if it was on the left side, it would often affect speech and communication. So somebody might suddenly be unable to move their right side completely and have no language at all, not be able to either get words out or even understand at all.
0: I get the fact that our brains are very important. I was just wondering, Dr. Swain, though, the bleeding part of it, why does that result in such catastrophic – why does it have such catastrophic results?
1: Yeah, well, our brains use a lot of energy. They're the most energy-hungry tissue in the body because they're fizzing away the whole time. So they're about the equivalent of 20 watts of energy. So if you cut off the blood supply suddenly, it takes very, very short time for that part of the brain that's affected to just stop working completely. There's no sort of grace period where, you know, we're just keep going for a period of time. It just stops working. And that damage can be temporary if the blood supplies are restored quickly. But if it's not, you actually quite quickly, within minutes, begin to lose brain tissue, where even if you open the artery up, you'd have scarred, effectively dead tissue there, and a permanent effect of the stroke.
0: Hmm. When you started as a doctor and... I can remember starting as a broadcaster too. The outlook for patients with strokes and brain injuries was pretty grim, wasn't it?
1: Yeah, it was. I mean, the rule of thumb when I was training used to be about a third of patients would die, about a third would recover well, and about a third would recover with a lot of disability. I think the difference was that in those days, if you had a stroke, first of all, you'd be put on a general medical ward. There were no specific stroke wards or stroke units or anything like that when I was just starting out as a doctor. So you'd be in a hospital bed next to kind of somebody with a stomach ulcer and someone else with pneumonia or whatever. And that may not sound, you know, too important, but it actually is, because that early treatment is so important that actually you want nurses and doctors who, you know, all they do is stroke. So just by gathering all those people's stroke into one room and calling it a stroke unit and having particular ways of treating patients in that ward, actually that made a huge difference. So when I started, that hadn't even happened. So just by doing that and calling it a stroke unit, they saved, but mortality went down by about a quarter just by doing that, without any specific new treatments or fancy gizmos. So I think that's one of the first problems in those days. But also, the kind of medical approach was to sort of tuck you up in bed. You know, you've seen the old films. The doctor always comes in and says, you know, very important to avoid any shocks. You know, must be kept away from any stimulation.
0: Keep calm and quiet. And quiet.
1: Yeah, keep calm, and the nurse will do everything for you. You know, and actually, we now know that's completely the opposite of what you need. You don't need to be shielded from stimulation. Actually, people recover better if they're exposed to stimulation. If you put someone in quietly in a room and do everything for them, that they're not going to improve at all. It's exposing people to activity and therapy, and that's what promotes recovery. So actually, that the old-fashioned approach of kind of rest and having everything done for you was precisely the opposite of what we now know is the right approach.
0: Okay, yeah.

0: Is there any way of predicting strokes? I mean,
1: Do you mean based on your lifestyle or your risk factors and that sort of thing? Yeah, I mean, we've known for a long time the things that can make you more likely to have strokes, so things like high blood pressure and diabetes and smoking. But actually, the reason strokes getting more common, not less common, is actually age is a big factor. So, as you know, we live in an aging population. So, even with much better blood pressure control these days, the incidence of stroke is going up considerably. And some of that is also lifestyle measures. You know, people are getting a bit plumper around the waist, should we say. Younger stroke is more common. I think certain drugs like cocaine are more commonly used, and that they're very strongly associated with stroke. So even with all the kind of public health measures, actually overall it's a problem is increasing. And yeah, if you look at the cost of that in the UK, which obviously where I am, it's about £24 billion pounds a year, the direct and indirect cost of stroke. But the projections with over the next 10 years is that's going to go up to 75. So, you know, it's increasing. So it's not something which is sort of going away because we're all healthier. It's the opposite, actually.
0: If you have a stroke or you are with someone who is having one, are there immediate things that you can do to help?
1: Really, you need to just get them to a hospital. In the UK, we have something called the FAST test, which is face, arm, speech, and then treatment. So in other words, if someone, you know, goes wobbly on one side of the face or can't lift an arm up and they can't speaking, these are all things that suggest they're having a stroke potentially. So it's not a case that you can do so first aid to prevent it, really, because unfortunately the immediate treatment does depend on scans and medical assessment. So in order to even give someone aspirin, which is an important treatment, you'd have to do a brain scan first. So it's really just getting them to hospital quickly, calling an ambulance.
0: I was going to ask that because I wondered whether dosing up on aspirin immediately might be a good immediate first aid thing.
1: Not necessarily, Phil, because unfortunately, this is why you need the scan, because although most strokes are a blocked artery, they're about 85% or so, the other 15% are a bleed. So if you're bleeding into your brain, if you give aspirin, it's a blood thinner, it would actually make it worse potentially. So the advice at the moment is actually we get a scan before we do anything.
0: One of my texters is asking, are migraine headaches a forerunner for later cerebral hemorrhages or strokes?
1: No, they're not. They're not. There is a very, very, very small association. So a very small number of people have migraine with aura. So that's the people who get sort of flashing lights and wiggly lines in their vision, and they may go tingly on one side of their body. So it can feel a bit like a stroke. So people do go to hospital sometimes thinking they're having a stroke, but actually it's a migraine aura. But really, you know, it's a very benign phenomenon. It's very, very, very rarely something that then goes on to cause a stroke. But there's a lot of confusion between the two, because as you can imagine, both of them involve symptoms on one side of your body. So people often think they're having one when they're having a migraine.
0: If you look after yourself and you're very healthy, your chances of having a stroke are less, but not zero.
1: Yeah.
0: Is that right?
1: Yeah, that's right. Yeah, there are things that you can't legislate for or control, all these things in medicine, but they're much better. I think, all the healthy lifestyle things definitely do reduce your risk. All the boring things, I'm afraid, healthy lifestyle and not smoking.
0: They're good.
1: The usual stuff.
0: We're big advocates here on the program doing exactly that. Just back with illegal drugs for a second. I mean, because cocaine's a massive problem in Australia as well. That causes strokes. Why? Because it raises blood pressure, does it?
1: Yeah, that's right. So you get typically people get a hemorrhagic stroke. So in other words, a bleed into the brain, which is, as I mentioned before, the less common kind. But because a big dose of cocaine or something like that drives the sympathetic nervous system, so you get a surge in blood pressure. It's people who have a lot. We'll tend to come in with stroke, yeah.
0: Okay, Dr. Orlando Swain is my guest, a consultant neurologist at the University College of London, speaking to us live from the UK about strokes. You might have a question. 1-300-800-222 is the number two. The Australian Brain Formation recently links multiple sclerosis with other neurological conditions. Is that right?
1: Well, multiple sclerosis is a neurological condition.
0: Yeah,
1: but it's very different from stroke. So that's an inflammatory disorder. Yeah.
0: Sure. Okay. Can brains, to an extent, heal themselves? I mean, if you've had a stroke and there are a bleed stroke, for example, can the brain fix itself up? I think there's a term called neuroplasticity, isn't there? Is this a real thing? And can the brain fix itself?
1: It is a real thing, and this is my particular interest, and this is what my book is about, because it used to be thought that once a bit of your brain stopped working, let's say you have a weak arm and a weak leg on one side, that actually you're done and that's never going to recover. The thinking has changed a lot because although if you look under a microscope at the brain, not much, it doesn't regrow. It's not like, you know, the skin or the liver where if you cut a bit, it kind of grows back. It doesn't do that. But what it does is does something different. So all the billions and trillions of connections in our synapses in our brain are constantly reforming themselves just in response to our daily lives. They do that anyway. Mm-hmm. So if one area is damaged, actually the brain is very good at opening up new pathways in the surviving tissue around the edge of the damaged tissue or in other areas to form new pathways. And we do that the whole time anyway. So let's say we, you know, learn a new piece on the piano or a new golf shot or something, and we're practicing a task or practicing a skill. What's happening is these synapses in our brain are forming new pathways as we train them. The ones that work best are getting stronger and stronger with each attempt or each practice, and then you end up with a better system at the end of that. And we do that the whole time anyway in our normal lives, and that's why humans are so good at learning new things. But when you have a stroke, it seems that actually the brain does re-engage this process. I mean, we call that neuroplasticity, of forming new pathways through opening up new synapses. So the brain does sort of switch on this process again. And there seems to be a three-month period approximately after a stroke where this capacity for plasticity, which we all have anyway, is enhanced. So you might call that kind of hyperplasticity.
0: Okay.
1: In the same way as maybe a child developing brain is very plastic, very amenable to forming new pathways and changing. So what we now try to do is to capitalize on this sort of enhanced period of plasticity to really try and drive recovery actively. And that involves therapy, you know, physio, occupational therapy.
0: Doing what? Memorize. Well, I mean, give us an example of what might...
1: So the ward I work on, you know, the rehab unit... at my hospital. So we might have patients for a few months, maybe 3 or 4 months at a time. And so these are people who have had really quite severe strokes, not the kind where you go home in a few days. And every day they'll spend a lot of time with physiotherapists, and they might be practicing to sit up to start with, and then they may be practicing to try and get movement in one leg, then they may be trying to stand. And it's painstaking work involving, you know, repetitive training, repetitive practice over weeks, you know, many weeks. So it's really hard work, but they won't just be doing the physical things. They'll be also doing, you know, how to make a sandwich or learning how to brush their teeth again, you know, the physical tasks. And then maybe if someone's lost their language, the speech therapist will be working them, training them on that as well, matching ideas to words, matching pictures to words. And so it's a bit like, you know, I talked about practicing the piano. You know, you just have to keep doing it over and over for your brain to form those new connections. And I think whereas we previously thought that you couldn't really form new connections in a damaged brain, we now realize A, that you can, but B, that ability to do it doesn't just stop. It doesn't go away after, you know, a couple of months. Actually, even people further down the line can generally, with training, with therapy, make quite significant improvements. And I think that's the new insight, is that people used to be written off reasonably early, whereas now we know that even if you see them a year or two down the line, in some, not all, of course, but in probably most patients, there's the capacity for further therapy and further training at that stage to cause improvements.
0: Mm, isn't that interesting? Robert from Glen Lyon. G'day, Robert.
2: Hello.
0: Hello.
2: Yeah, look, I've got a bad gene pool. Three generations before me have all died of strokes. I've had block carotid arteries. One was 90% on one side and 70% on the other side. I had a bit of Dacron put in my neck. And I keep having visual disturbance.
0: Mm-hmm.
2: Now...
0: You're wondering if that's whether that's a sign of stroke, are you?
2: Yeah, look, I'm trying to figure whether it's a TIA or what goes on every time I have one.
0: Let's ask Dr. Swain. Orlando, what's the story here?
1: I mean, Clearly, I can't give meaningful medical advice
0: No, of course, of course, no, of
1: over
0: course, no, of course.
1: the idea. But as Robert

0: says, you know, if you've got a 90% narrowing one artery, sometimes they'll put a stent on, as it was describing with Dacron. So that's like a tube to open up and narrowing to stop that blocking off. So sudden visual loss in one eye, which is often described as a bit like a curtain coming down over your eye. It can be a TIA. So so if they're kind of sudden episodes where vision just goes black in one eye and then comes back after a few minutes, that could be a kind of TIA. Potentially. But it depends obviously entirely on what sort of visual disturbance it is, and that would need a kind of proper assessment.
1: All right, Rob, I hope things improve. If you've had a TIA and that was a while ago, the best thing is to concentrate on your general health, is it?
0: Well, first of all, if you've had TIA, you know, you should be seen in a hospital because simple medical things that could be done to prevent that turning into a full-blown stroke. So it depends what the cause is. So if it's a narrowed artery like Robert was describing, then it might involve something like a stent, or it might just be medicines to blood thinners to stop things blocking off. So it really depends what the cause of that TIA is.
1: If you're exercising, your blood pressure's increased, says my texter. Does that increase mean you increase your risk of stroke during exercise?
0: I mean, exercise is good for almost everybody, right? So if somebody's the only exception would be if someone's got dangerously high blood pressure anyway, and maybe they don't know it, you know, maybe they run a very high blood pressure at baseline, and then they go on a treadmill or something that could of course push their blood pressure up into dangerous territory. So but for most people who don't have dangerously high blood pressure, exercise is always good, because even if it goes up temporarily, of course it's doing long-term good by making your heart fitter and all that kind of thing.
1: It is. Really appreciate your time, Dr. Swain. It's been very interesting. Thank you.
0: No, it's nice to step off the wards, I can tell you.
1: keep doing the great work you do. Dr. Orlando Swain is a consultant neurologist at the University College in London. All right, the Mighty Challenge is next. Here's the latest news.
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6: ABC News with David Rowlands. The G7 Leaders Summit is in its final few hours, with US President Donald Trump expected to weigh in on important global topics. With more, here's Cyan Valance.
7: We will hear more from Donald Trump and from the other leaders when the summit wraps up. They have first a working lunch with different tech bosses as they discuss a joint united approach to artificial intelligence and how they're going to work with that. And then after that, Emmanuel Macron, who's hosted the summit, will give a press conference, followed by Donald Trump, and he's sure to be asked all about these hot topics. Of course, for the host nation, France, this is already more successful for them compared to Canada last year when Donald Trump left early. Emmanuel Macron sort of tried to get ahead of that, and he's invited President Trump to dinner with him.
6: Meanwhile, Israel has continued strikes on southern Lebanon, despite warnings from Iran that it would face a hard response if it failed to stop attacks. The BBC's Hugo Bashaga has more.
8: There have been reports of some Israeli airstrikes near the city of Nabatea, which has been a key target of the Israeli military. Yesterday, reports that 4 people were killed in the south of the country as well. So we've seen that there has been a reduction in the pace of these Israeli attacks, and also attacks that have been carried out by Hezbollah. But the war here hasn't really stopped.
6: The BBC will reportedly cut 550 jobs and close some programs as part of cost-saving plans under its new Director General, with television channels and radio networks also under review. The report from the Telegraph newspaper says staff will be told imminently whether their programs are affected, with the cuts forming part of wider plans to reduce around 2,000 jobs over 3 years, with the BBC's news division expected to be hit hardest. The BBC has not immediately responded to the reports. One Nation MP Barnaby Joyce says it's a problem if migrants can't speak sufficient levels of English. In her first ever address to the National Press Club, One Nation leader Pauline Hanson said Australia had a growing language problem, with 1 in 4 people speaking a language other than English at home. She said it affects national identity and Australian values. Joyce said he didn't mind if people spoke

0: other languages at home, but that they must be proficient in English to integrate in Australia.
1: The issue is you have to be able to speak English for both the engagement of yourself with the Australian culture, the Australian people, the Australian economy, and we have to be able to hear you in English to understand you and for, likewise, our engagement with the person coming to Australia.
0: Pakistani police officials have apologised for the fatal shooting of a 9-year-old Australian girl as police pursue murder charges against the officer involved. Kaysen Ho reports.
2: Perth schoolgirl Hania Emid had travelled to the city of Chakwa with her family on holiday when she was fatally shot by police last week after an officer mistook the family for robbers. Pakistan's Crime Control Department says the officer involved breached police protocol by not confirming the family's identity before shooting. The department says the findings of a police investigation into the incident will be presented to a court within days.
0: Turning to sport, in Queensland have overwhelmed New South Wales 44-24 to square Rugby League State of Origin series at one game apiece, thanks to a stunning second-half display in front of a record Origin crowd at the MCG. Andrew Moore reports from Melbourne.
3: New South Wales had one hand on the trophy at half-time, leading 12 points to 8. They had led 12-2 after early tries to Stags and the Wanganita Waze. Trent Liero scored in the first half for Queensland, and then they ran amok in the 47th minute. Cobbo, he scored again 5 minutes later. 5 minutes after that, it was Jojo Fifita. Queensland would never look back with later tries to Hamiso Tabuai-Fadou, Lindsay Collins, and a third from Selwood Cobbo. Man of the match, Sam Walker, kicked 8 goals from 8 attempts. He and his halves partner Cam Munster, perhaps the best two players on the field. So the series, after this crowd of 91,671, an Origin record, heads to a decider in Brisbane.
0: And Geelong will be without their superstar Bailey Smith for their heavyweight match against Fremantle at Perth Stadium on Thursday night, with the midfielder missing through illness. Fremantle, who are leading the competition at the moment, will be at virtually full strength for the match, welcoming back Caleb Sarong, Matthew Johnson and Brennan Cox. This is ABC News.
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0: Yes, well, hello and how are you? Philip Clark with you on ABC Radio. This is Nightlife and we are right around the country tonight. I hope you're well. Thanks for dropping in. We're about to play the Mighty Challenge. If you want to grab a line, 1-300-800-222. Third hour of the program. It's 6 past midnight. It's 6 past 10 in WA, 24 to midnight in South Australia and the Territory. If you're in Townsville in Queensland, by the way, from now till 5 a.m., You could have some issues with your transmission on your AM signal, 6:30, and from 1 a.m. South Australian time, a bit later on, an hour or so's time, Streaky Bay in South Australia might have some problems with your AM signal. But the rest of the place, or the rest of the country, should be just fine. 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I'll put that conversation with Michael Wesley up again as a podcast for you to listen to. That was our first hour tonight, a bit later on. Lots of other great stuff though. That the discussion with Tracy Holmes, Ned Hall and Craig Foster – Fozzie was great on the soccer. About the politics of the World Cup was interesting too. I'll put that up there as well. And we've got some other great things from Peter Marks also, and Australia's Forgotten History podcasts as well. That's all up there too. So check it out. Just go to the ABC Listen app and put Nightlife in your search bar and away you go. Lots of things to listen to. All right, Mighty Challenge coming up, 1-300-800-222, issues of the day in the last hour of the program. Well, the whole national news dominated today by the appearance of Pauline Hanson at the press club. She did say some things which probably have energised some people. Well, if you would like to have a chat about it, we can do that in the last hour of the program. You might have something else you'd like to talk about too. 1-300-800-222 is the number. But in the meantime, if you're all set and ready, you know what? So am I.
1: The Mighty Challenge.
0: Yes, the Mighty Challenge. 25 questions, 5 categories. Our categories tonight are category number 1, science and nature. Category number 2, heroes and villains. Category number 3, Disney. Category number 4, fruit and nuts. Category number 5, blood test. All right, science and nature, heroes and villains, Disney, fruit and nut, blood test. Who's going to kick us off? Trev from Croydon Park. G'day, Trevor. Hello, Trevor.
2: Oh, made it to the top of the tree at last.
0: Hello.
2: Hello, Phil. You there?
0: Yeah. Trevor, have I got you? I thought you might have nodded off on me.
2: No. I've made it to the top of the tree at last.
0: All right, what do you like? Science and nature, heroes and villains, Disney, blood test, fruit and nut?
2: Oh, well, no, I'll take the one that came under heavy attack today, science and nature.
0: Ah, yes. Well, that's a good topic for our last hour too. Question number 1, science and nature. What is the largest terrestrial venomous snake in Australia? What's the biggest terrestrial venomous snake?
2: It's in Central Australia and... I think it's called the fast snake.
0: Not the fast snake. Sorry, Trev. Thank you, mate.
2: Thanks.
0: Bye. No, it's not. Mick from Bamboka. Hello, Mick.
3: Hey, Phil. How you going?
0: Good. Yeah, good. Question number 1, science and nature. What's the largest terrestrial venomous snake in Australia?
3: I reckon it's King Brown.
0: Correct. It is. It's the King Brown. They're big buggers, aren't they? They can be. Yeah.
3: They're massive.
0: Yes. Not good if you get on the wrong end of one. Question number 2. science and nature. If you like, you can stay or go.
3: Yeah, let's try another one.
0: Another one, science and nature. Which grain is most commonly used to produce beer?
3: Barley?
0: Barley, correct, yeah. Barley's most often made from beer. It can be made from other things, can't it? Some people like beers made out of wheat. I don't understand why, but myself. But then again, there's no accounting for taste, Mick.
3: Okay.
0: Question three, science and nature.
3: Yeah, we're on a roll.
0: Most fossils are found in which of the three main types of rock?
3: Sedimentary.
0: Sedimentary is correct. Yeah, sedimentary rock. Very good. Nice work, Mick. Three on the trot. Going well. Question number four. Science and nature. Due to its long wavelength, which primary colour is considered to use the least amount of energy?
3: Ooh, can you repeat that?
0: Due to its long wavelength, which primary colour is considered to use the least amount of energy?
3: Blue.
0: Not blue. Thanks, Mick. Okay. See you, mate. Thank you. No, it's not blue. Marie from Altona had blue. No, it's not. Jane from Hambush had the King Brown. Grover's got the

0: right answer here. Good. Harry in the Bay's got the right answer. One of the categories is fruit and nuts, says my text. I thought you said we would leave discussion about Pauline Hanson until later. Oh, steady. All jokes welcome, I know, but it does rub some people up the wrong way. 1-300-800-222 is the number. Marie from Abbotsford. Hello, Marie.
1: Hello.
0: Is it Mari or Marie? Hi.
1: Maria.
0: Oh, Maria. Oh, there you go. Computer's giving you a Marie or a Mari. Maria, sorry.
1: All the time.
0: Good on you. Question four, we're in science and nature. Due to its long wavelength, which primary colour is considered to use the least amount of energy?
1: I'll go from the other end, red.
0: Red is correct, yeah.
1: Oh, good.
0: Red is correct, very good. All right, question number five. Frank from Swan Hill says, you said a King Brown's bad if you get on the wrong side of one. Which, what exactly is the right side of a King Brown? I think a considerable distance, Frank, is the right side of a King Brown. What do you want to do here, Maria? Stay here or move?
1: I'll stay on science and nature.
0: Science and nature. Question number five. Which element?
1: Ooh.
0: Periodic table, here we come. Which element with the atomic number 9 is the most reactive and corrosive element on the periodic table?
1: Oh, sodium?
0: Not sodium.
1: Oh,
0: thanks, okay. Maria. See ya. Not sodium. No. Where are we? Mark from Port Pirie. Hello, Mark.
2: Yeah, hi, Phil. And what are you there, Phil?
0: Yeah.
2: I'm disappointed tonight. Nishawa Blues got flash.
0: You mean the State of Origin?
2: I couldn't believe it.
0: They were flogged. Mark. Yeah, 44.
2: Yeah, I watched the first half. They looked good, but in the second half, they were terrible.
0: They were.
2: and I think the coach, Laurie Daly, I think he has to go.
0: I tell you what, there's a bit poor old Laurie. But I think Laurie Daly's gone straight home. He's pulled the garage. Pulled the garage roller door right down. He's turned all the lights out in the house. Gone up to his bedroom. Got into bed. Pulled the blankets up, and he's got a torch underneath the blanket.
2: terrible. And what's the question?
0: Should Laurie Daly be sacked as the Blues coach, Mark?
2: Yeah.
0: Oh, there.
2: I think he should go. I don't think he should coach game three. And we got no chance winning there. We got no chance winning game three because it's at Suncorp.
0: Yeah, it's at Suncorp.
2: We've got no chance.
0: What are you doing barracking for the Blues in Port Pirie in South Australia anyway?
2: Oh, no, I always love them, this one, Blues. I can't stand the Chris Ambrose. I can't stand them.
0: Question number five, we're in science and nature. Which element with the atomic number 9 is the most reactive and corrosive element on the periodic table?
2: No, I don't know.
0: No good. G'day, Mark. See you later. It was played at the MCG, the State of Origin Rugby League tussle tonight. 91,000 people. It's a record crowd in a town which you'd hardly say is a rugby league town. I mean, they have got the Melbourne Storm, I know, but even so. It just goes to show if sporting events, Melbourne is the country's sporting capital, isn't it? People turn out. They really do. 1-300-800-222 is my number. Joel from Avalon. Hi, Joel.
3: Hey, mate. How are you doing?
0: Oh, I'm all right. Yeah. Question number five. Science and nature. Which element with the atomic number 9 is the most reactive and corrosive element on the periodic table?
3: Is that fluorine?
0: It's fluorine. Yes, fluorine.
3: Fluorine, fluorine.
0: Fluorine is correct. All right, that's it for science and nature. So we've got heroes and villains, Disney, blood test, fruit and nuts.
3: Give me Disney.
0: Disney? Okay, why not? Disney it is. Who was the first Disney princess to have a tattoo?
3: Oh, Sorry.
0: Oh, no, we can't. Yeah, we can't do that, old son. As you know, the rules are always been the same here.

0: on the Mighty Challenge, please. You play on your own, not with help, for obvious reasons, I would have thought. That's the way it is. Glenn from Frankston. Hello, Glenn.
1: Hello, Phil. How are you, mate?
0: Yeah, good. You all right?
1: I'm very well. Hopefully, Lolly Daly can come and take Essendon.
0: Yeah, well.
1: We'll go right this week. I've got the bye.
0: Yeah, so have we. That's right. I know it's good after you've won one and then you got a week off. It's good.
1: Well, we have only won one, so you can enjoy that.
0: Yes, well, that is true. That is true. Question number six. We're in Disney. Who was the first Disney princess to have a tattoo?
1: I'm gonna go old school. It was a Pocahontas.
0: Correct. Yes, very good. Yeah, you weren't thinking of the tattoo parlor for Pocahontas, were you? Was it Pocahontas or Pocahontas? I don't know.
1: It's a bit like flu on and flu in, isn't it?
0: Greg from Wanthaki says, "Morning, Phil. All I've got to say is Queenslander." Okay. Yeah, no. It was certainly a big win. Question number seven. We're in Disney, but you don't have to stay there. You can move.
1: Thank you.
0: Disney. The song Once Upon a Dream from Disney's Sleeping Beauty is based on a piece of music from which composer's ballet?
1: I hope it's his ballet, not his belly. God. You pick Disney, you think you're going to get a cartoon and you give me that. I'm starting to think about that lightly, Phil. Let's go with Mozart.
0: Not Mozart. Not
1: Love you,
0: see you, mate. Bye-bye. Not Mozart, no. Heather from Nil. Hello, Heather.
2: Good evening. How are you?
0: I'm all right, yeah, not bad.
2: It's raining here.
0: Is this?
2: Novelty.
0: Oh, is this the rain? Hang on, is this the rain that's come over from the west? Maybe it is. Oh, no, that's right. Look, I think it is. There's a big band of weather that's basically almost from the top of the country to the bottom, and it's making its way across. It's been through Perth. It's headed all the way over. Okay.
2: It'll make our crops look so much better.
0: Yeah, yeah, yeah. It's a good time of the year for rain, isn't it? It's planting time and all
2: absolutely.
0: That.
2: Absolutely. Yeah, yeah. Sowing's finished. Everyone's finished sowing.
0: Everyone's either planting. Yeah, that's right. Finished planting or nearly finished. So big sow, big soak's perfect.
2: Yeah, yeah, absolutely. I'm just trying to get ready for the winter solstice.
0: Oh, are you? Is that a big thing in your life, Heather?
2: I have a party.
0: Oh, do you? When is it? Next week? No, week after.
2: No, it's this weekend.
0: Hang on.
2: So I'm having an unbirthday.
0: Oh, hang on. Gee, see, time's going faster than I can cope with. I didn't realise it was the 18th already. That's right. So it's this weekend. Hey.
2: Yeah, yeah, Sunday night.
0: Hey.
2: Sunday night. I'm going to have an unbirthday.
0: Oh, yeah.
2: Hmm.
0: What's planned, Heather?
2: Get the walk out. Have a few friends around.
0: You going to have a bonfire outside and dance around it?
2: Possibly.
0: Costumes? Or lack of them, Heather?
2: No. I think that might require the ambulance to be called. so we'll just keep our clothes on, I think.
0: well, you know what the solstice is. It can encourage this kind of, clothing optional behaviour, Heather.
2: Hmm. Yeah, yeah, yeah. Well, I mean, it takes very little for me, but,
0: okay.
2: For others it might take more. But
0: I don't know how much detail I want here, Heather, but anyway.
2: No. I'm going to guess Tchaikovsky.
0: That's a good guess. The song Once Upon a Dream from Disney's Sleeping Beauty is based on a piece of music from which composer's ballet? The answer is Tchaikovsky.

0: There you go. Richard says, can you play Winter Solstice by the Tea Party?
1: Ooh,
0: it's beautiful. I've never heard of it either. Beautiful acoustic instrumental from the 90s. Yeah, okay.
1: Most people had a misspent youth, but I used to listen to the classical records with my great aunt.
0: Oh, did you? Okay.
1: Mm.
0: Well, that's where you get your knowledge of Tchaikovsky from. Very good. Oh, Lynn, the Queenslander, says it's raining in Cairns as well. Okay.
1: Oh, exciting.
0: Yeah, there you go.
1: We're sharing.
0: My texter says, who wrote Beethoven's Violin Concerto? No idea. question number eight.
1: What other categories have we got?
0: We have got Disney, or otherwise we've got Heroes and Villains, we've got Fruit and Nuts, or Blood Test.
1: Oh, that's very tempting. I might go for Fruit and Nut.
0: Fruit and Nut. Principessa from Tenterfield says, Eyes Wide Shut could be the theme for your solstice party by the sound of it, Heather.
1: Eyes Wide Shut. No, that's not bad.
0: Yeah.
1: That's not bad.
0: Do you howl at the moon? Do you howl at, you know, the stars and moon or not?
1: No. I think it'll be overcast and there won't be any stars and moon.
0: Oh, okay. I'm just trying to whip up a bit of interest in the solstice party here. So it's fully clothed and we're around the wok.
1: Yes, I'll do my Kylie Kwong impersonation.
0: Oh, okay. Oh, so it's high-end Chinese cooking. Well.
1: Oh, absolutely.
0: There we go. Question number eight. We're in fruit and nut. What is the nut in a block of Cadbury fruit and nut chocolate?
1: Almond.
0: Yes, it is. They are almonds. Question number nine. Two on the trot.
1: I'll go for fruit and nut again.
0: Staying with fruit and nut. Which Australian TV duo have the catchphrase, are you thinking what I'm thinking?
1: And that has to do with nuts.
0: The category is fruit and nut. Which Australian TV duo have the catchphrase, are you thinking what I'm thinking?
1: And they're a comedy duo.
0: Well, you can't ask me questions, as you know, Heather.
1: Oh, sorry.
0: No, don't be sorry. You just get the same answer for me.
1: Gosh. The imagination is lacking. Would it be, I'm trying to think of the other bloke.
0: We're going to have to move on, Heather.
1: No, it's not Hamish. Well, I can only try.
0: Thanks, Heather.
1: All the best.
0: Glad you got wet. Hope your party goes well.
1: Cheers. Thank you.
0: Cheers. I'd forgotten about the solstice. It is on this weekend, isn't it? See, I've been so busy running around like the blue backsided blowflies, you know, trying to do other things. I've forgotten about it this weekend. 1-300-800-222. Seb is from Bentley in East Melbourne. Hello, Seb.
2: Hello. I'm here for the quiz.
0: You are, and you're on. It's Fruit and Nuts is our category. Which Australian TV duo have the catchphrase, are you thinking what I'm thinking?
2: Is this Bananas in Pyjamas?
0: Correct.

0: Yes, a completely nonsensical song. But then again, that's the point, I guess. Fruit and nut, the bananas being the fruit in this instance. Thank you for your texts, by the way. David from Bakersfield, it would have to be B1 and B2, yes. Amy says the nut in the fruit and nut chocolate is rancid, much like the whole concept of fruit and nut. Oh, come on, Amy. You can't say that. You a fan of fruit and nut chocolate, Seb? Surely.
1: I like it, but it's not the best Cadbury has to offer.
0: Really?
1: Personally.
0: What are you going for?
1: I just go for the plain, you know, dairy milk, if anything.
0: Cadbury. Oh, you're going for the old straight-up glass and a half. That's it?
1: Yep.
0: Okay.
1: That's it for me.
0: Okay. No, that's all right. I'm not getting no argument here. I eat all kinds of chocolate in all forms in a hurry, Seb. Question number 10. Question 10. We're in fruit and nut. You can stay if you like or you can move.
1: I'd like to stay.
0: In 1881, which Australian nut was introduced to Hawaii?
1: Australian nut. I'm stumped on this, so I'm going to do a shot in the dark and say... no, it can't be cashews, but I'm just going to say cashews to knock it out.
0: Yeah, no, it gets rid of it. Thanks, Seb. Not cashews. See you, mate. Bye-bye. No, it's not cashews. Kim from Manham, the voice of the Murray. The biggest set of lungs on the back end of the paddle steamer. G'day,
2: well,
0: Kim.
2: Not really, but the biggest diaphragm.
0: Actually,
2: I use it quite a lot, too.
0: I tell you what, if the ship's foghorn gets broken, Kim, they'll press you into service.
2: I know. Well, that could be true, too. You never know. You never know your own luck.
0: No, you don't. How have you been keeping anyway?
2: Very good. I just told David I hop into bed, waiting for the quiz to start, and then I wake up 3:30. and so... not good.
0: I think that's very funny. Well, Kim, I do have a great capacity to put a lot of people to sleep. So I'm glad it's working, Kim.
2: Maybe it was just a thought.
0: Oh dear. We'll have to line you up for another performance soon. We're up to question number 10. We're in fruit and nut in 1881. Which Australian nut was introduced to Hawaii?
2: I had a tree of this, and I lost it in the 2022 flood. No, 2223 flood. Macadamia.
0: Correct. Yes, it was. The macadamia nut. Oh, you had a macadamia tree. Oh.
2: Yes, and it ended up two metres underwater.
0: Oh, no, that killed it. That killed it, eh?
2: Yes. It didn't survive.
0: No. Very sad. Macadamias, they're delicious nuts, macadamias, if you can only get into them. I'm quite happy to eat them if someone else will shell them.
2: Yes, they are difficult.
0: Question number 11. We're in fruit and nut, but you can move to heroes and villains or Disney or blood test. Up to you, Kim.
2: I thought in Cadbury's fruit and nut.
0: Yeah.
2: It was hazelnuts rather than almonds.
0: No, it's almonds.
2: But
0: how Cadbury's also have a hazelnut chocolate, you see.
2: Ah, that could be it.
0: Yeah. The hazelnut, the hazelnut though doesn't have any fruit.
2: Hazelnut is the nut.
0: Yeah, I know.
2: And almonds is the fruit. They're raisins.
0: That's right. Are they right?
2: I will stay in fruit and nut, please.
0: Fruit and nut, question number 11. Which nuts are used in a traditional pesto?
2: Oh, yes, I had some for tea just now. What's it? No, it's just gone out of my head.
0: You're saying you had pesto for tea?
2: No, I had darn it. this is crazy. So I'm showing my age.
0: Kim. Yes. All right.
2: Well, you suggest a song, and I'll sing it for you later on.
0: Okay. We'll drum something up, Kim. Good on
2: very
0: you.
2: Very good. Very
0: okay,
2: good.
0: Bye bye.
2: Right. Thank
0: see
2: you.
0: So you go to sleep. Bye. Actually, you can go to sleep now, Kim.
2: I will. Thank you.
0: See ya. Hope you sleep beyond 3:30. That's annoying, isn't it? Waking up at 3:30 can be 1-300-800-222. Eleanor. Yes, that is correct. Annette in Perth, correct. Jim in Campbelltown, correct. Lorella, correct. Kim St. Dixon says if you leave macadamias out in direct sunlight, the shells will crack. Oh, okay. I never buy them with shells. I just don't.

0: through. Kevin from Bunbury. G'day, Kevin.
1: Oh, g'day.
0: Hello. Question number 11, fruit and nut. Which nuts are used in a traditional pesto?
1: Should know this one because I've had it recently. I think it's the pine nut.
0: Correct. Yes, it is. It's the pine nut. You grind them up with the basil and olive oil and stir in some Parmesan cheese and hey presto, Kevin.
1: Great.
0: Yeah, it's very good. Question number 12. We're in fruit and nut. There's one left there. Otherwise, you could move anywhere you like. Heroes and Villains, Disney, Blood Test.
1: Heroes and Villains?
0: Okay, why not? Question number 12. In Doctor Who, which actor played both the 10th and the 14th Doctors?
1: I really don't know, but I'm just going to have to just say a name here and eliminate it for someone else. I'll just go with Donald Trump.
0: He'd would he make a good doctor? He kind of might. He kind of might. There's never been a Donald Trump. There's never been a Doctor Who spelled every second word in capitals. Is there a song? thank you, Kevin.
1: Okay.
0: I like it, but I think thank not. You. I think not. See you. 1-300-800-222 is the number. Ben from Brisbane. Sorry, Ben, you've been waiting on too. Hello.
2: Hi, Phil.
0: G'day. Question 12. You're in. Heroes and Villains. In Doctor Who, which actor played both the 10th and 14th Doctors?
2: Sorry, Phil. But can I talk to you about macadamias?
0: Yeah, go on. Oh, you're in Brizzy, so you're in macadamia territory.
2: Yeah, I've got two in my backyard.
0: Yeah.
2: You get these Cracker Macs, and they're like a screw-type device with a pin on the end.
0: They're like a medieval torture element. I've seen them.
2: Yeah. And then the macadamias have got a white dot on them, and that you line the end of the screw with a white dot, and that's a natural fissure in the macadamia.
0: Okay. Can you put your kids' thumb in there if they won't behave?
2: Yeah, you could. It's also one of my favourite pieces of trivia. Of all of the flora in Australia, the only Australian native plant that's widely cultivated for food production is the macadamia.
0: Hang on, say that again. That's a good fun fact. What is it?
2: Of all of the flora in Australia, the only Australian native plant that is widely cultivated for food production
0: is the macadamia.
2: And it actually took the Hawaiians to commercialise it. So an Australian native plant, namely the macadamia, they took the seed to Hawaii, they commercialised it first, and then we said, oh, hey, there's a commercial market for the nut from this tree, and then we started to grow it here.
0: Is that right? Okay. So we didn't get the idea first.
2: No, we did not.
0: So in the long tradition of what we do best in Australia, we had a good idea and we shipped it overseas. And they got going on.
2: Shipped it overseas or whether Hawaiians sort of thought, hey, this might be a good commercial opportunity.
0: Do you reckon, maybe, do you think it was because Aussies sat there and looked at the nut and thought, how do you get into it?
2: Maybe, I don't know, Phil.
0: I mean, it's a possibility, Ben.
2: Yeah, possible. But just think of all of the flora in this great country of ours.
0: See, what else could there be? Native. Yeah, well, maybe you're right.
2: I'm a bunyanut fan as well.
0: Oh, okay.
2: We get them here in Queensland. Every January I'll harvest my bunyanuts and I'll make a bunyanut curry from them.
0: Harry in the Bay says, I reckon Donald Trump would make an excellent Doctor Who. Everybody says he'd be the greatest, most intriguing, smartest and the hardest worth looking, and he would look great in gold. Yes, he would. Hey, question number 12. In Doctor Who, which actor played both the 10th and 14th Doctors?
2: Me?
0: Yep.
2: No, mate, I don't have the answer to that. Sorry.
0: Hey, Ben, thanks for that fun fact about macadamias.
2: No worries.
0: Good on you. Bye-bye. That is an interesting fun fact, isn't it? Wow. Okay. Rodney from Warburton. G'day, Rodney.
3: Queenslander.
0: How good was it? He didn't look so good at half time, but how good was the second half?

0: It looked winnable at half time, but yeah, geez, they came out and did well.
1: Gee, I know. At half time, Laurie Daly was sitting there comfortably. By the end of the game, people were calling for his head.
0: I was actually there. It's an amazing place to watch football
1: for. Oh, hang on, you went tonight?
0: Yes, I did.
1: Oh, great, yeah. So at the MCG, 91,000 people, wow.
0: I was there at the very first one at Olympic Park in 1990 or 1991 or something. I can't remember now.
1: Yeah.
0: When they first put it down, and yeah, and then I had people around me. I was in the Air Force at the time and at Point Cook, and obviously being a Queenslander and surrounded by Victorians, and everyone saying, "What is going on here? They're not kicking the ball. That's not how you kick a ball. What's going on here?" It was actually quite funny, but good on them. Well done, boys.
1: In Doctor Who, which actor played both the 10th and 14th Doctors?
0: Not a show I've watched, but I only know one, and that's Tennant.
1: First name?
0: That's going to push me. David?
1: Correct. David Tennant.
0: Oh, that was just pure luck. I was going to say Michael, but...
1: David Tennant. On a night when you won again.

0: news. Great music, isn't it?
1: It was very interesting to listen to the your guest tonight on the stroke.
0: Yeah, he was interesting.
1: I was wondering if the damage that he's done in the tissue and the cognitive degenerative afflicts meet all the same as dementia, which is what I work in. I would have loved to talk to that guy.
0: Yeah, it's interesting. Interesting point, yeah. Yeah, okay. Question 13. Jane from Hobart says, finger limes are widely cultivated for export and domestic consumption, so are pepper berries. Yeah, that's true, Jane, but I think you may be right that macadamia is the most widely. That probably is right. Rodney, question 13. What do you want to do? Stay with Heroes and Villains, or you can move to Disney or Blood Test? There's a fruit and nut left too.
1: always stay where you are.
0: All right. Heroes and Villains. Which of Shakespeare's heroes stabs Polonius in the arse?
1: I don't know. Hanson?
0: Stop it. No, Rodney. See you later. Bye-bye. No, 1-300-800-222. Pearl from Darwin. Hello, Pearl.
2: Hello, Phil. I have just had to do a double check.
0: Yeah, very good.
2: I was wondering if I was in the same bed as Kim from Manon, because I too keep going to bed for the Mighty Challenge and waking up at 3:30 listening to Trev. So I just had to check.
0: waking up with a dry mouth going, whoa, whoa, whoa, whoa, whoa, whoa, whoa, whoa, whoa. What?
2: Yeah, that's what happens, yeah. And in Darwin this week, I don't know about the winter solstice at the weekend, but we've got the V8s cruising around the tracks.
0: Oh, really? Okay.
2: They're cruising into town tomorrow.
0: Vroom, vroom, vroom. That's a fun event, though. Actually, I've been to that a few times.
2: It is, and I've seen a few of them. But this weekend, I think I'll be babysitting the grandchildren.
0: Oh, good on you. Good on you.
2: Yeah, but that's fun.
0: Mm. Hey, question 13, Heroes and Villains. Which of Shakespeare's heroes stabs Polonius in the arse?
2: I have no idea. Shakespeare's heroes...
0: No.
2: No, I can't get it. Thanks, Phil.
0: Thanks, Pearl. See ya. Nice chatting anyway. Sophie

0: from Glen Iris. Hello, Sophie.
1: Hello, Philip.
0: Question 13. Which of Shakespeare's heroes stabs Polonius in the arse?
1: Sounds rather painful. I'm pretty sure it's Hamlet.
0: It is, yes. It is Hamlet. I don't think he realises what he's doing, actually.
1: No, he's just doing a bit of sword play and he stabs the curtain.
0: Yeah. Hello, hello. What have I done? Question 14. We're in heroes and villains. But you want to stay here? Okay.
1: Yes, thanks.
0: In the theme song of a 1950s TV series, which English hero was riding through the glen?
1: Was it Robin Hood?
0: Correct. It was. Robin Hood, riding through the glen.

0: Yeah, they're a bit short on the lyrical invention there, weren't they?
1: Sophie, I'm going to go all philosophical on you, Phil, because all your heroes in this category could equally be described as villains, like Doctor Who has his dark side and Hamlet and Robin Hood and...
0: Well, yeah, that's
1: true. So deep, the challenge.
0: Yeah, that's very deep.
1: discuss. Full stop.
0: Question 15. I'll get an AI to sort it out for me, Sophie.
1: Okay.
0: Question 15. We're in heroes and villains.
1: Yes, please.
0: Well, this one could apply too. Which fictional character first appeared as a villain in the TV series Hercules, The Legendary Journeys, before starring in her own spin-off show, which ran from 1995 to 2001?
1: Xena, Warrior Princess.
0: Yes, Xena, the Warrior Princess. Well, I think she would fit the bill, wouldn't you?
1: She would.
0: Hero and villain.
1: Mm. Mm.
2: In a time of ancient gods, warlords, and kings, a land in turmoil cried out for a hero. She was Xena, a mighty princess forged in the heat of battle. The power

0: Yes, heroes and villains, that is our category. So question 16. Staying here?
1: Yes, please.
0: Sophia from Glen Iris is still up, having got 1, 2, 3 in a row. Good work. Hamlet, Robin Hood, Xena. What about this one? In Norse myth, which maidens took warriors who had died in battle to Valhalla?
1: Which maidens took warriors who died?
0: What were they called?
1: Not the Valkyrie, are they?
0: Is that your
1: I'll
0: answer?
1: I'll just say the Valkyrie. Yeah.
0: Correct. Correct. Yes, they were. They were the Valkyries. Yes, the Ride of the Valkyries, the famous piece of music, hey? Yes, Wagner. All right, question number 17. Okay, 9 left here. We've got no more science and nature, no more heroes and villains. You've got four in a row. We've got Disney, Blood Test, or Fruit and Nut.
1: I'll go with Disney, please.
0: Disney it is. Question 17. Queen Grimhilda is the villain of which 1937 Disney film?
1: Oh, she sounds scary. I'll go with Snow White.
0: Oh, very good. Snow White and what's the full title?
1: Snow White and the Seven Dwarfs.
0: Correct. Snow White and the Seven Dwarfs. Probably couldn't title a film like that these days, I suspect. But Eddie, it was a time and a place.
2: Now you wash the dishes. You tidy up the room. You clean the fireplace. And I will use the broom.

0: Yes, I think, I don't know, is that Snow White, it's a bit twee, that Snow White, isn't it, Sophie?
1: Oh, 1939, as you say, it was a whole other...
0: I suppose that's true.
1: Whole other time.
0: I mean, that's true. I think these days your Snow White would have a bit more, you know, heft.
1: Appliances.
0: Yeah. Don't you speak to me like that. Get me on the broom. Take that and that. Question 18. Question 18. Mo in Gosford says, I'm trying to find some people to make a Stonehenge replica and make bonfires to celebrate the winter solstice. Clothes optional. Maybe throw iPhones on the fire as sacrifice. Yeah, you got a lot going for that, Moss, Mo. There's a bloke outside of Canberra in the ACT who's done a replica of Stonehenge. There must be others in the country. Any others? Text in if there are.
1: Have you been to Stonehenge, Phil?
0: I have.
1: I heard it's not as big as you think it's going to be.
0: It's A, not as big as you think it is going to be, and B, it's less interesting than I think.
1: Less whelming.
0: It's less well. It's less whelming, exactly. Not everything's like that, for example. You know, like, I mean, the pyramids, for example, are amazing.
1: All in caps.
0: I've seen the Taj Mahal, for example. That is amazing, even though you think, oh, well, I've seen it a million times in pictures. But
1: yes,
0: up close it is amazing. But Stonehenge, I don't know. Yeah.
1: I think some things you have expectations of them and you get there and you're like,
0: yeah.
1: It's a particularly, it's an Australian or American thing to say when you're travelling in Europe, it's not as big as I thought it would be.
0: That's right. That's right. The only thing that I felt that about I haven't felt that about actually, was the Grand Canyon, which I saw once.
1: Oh, wow.
0: And you know what? That is. It's much bigger than you thought it was going to be.
1: This is kind of like very, very deep and very, very wide.
0: Yeah.
1: And then
0: I know, but
1: did you go down on a donkey?
0: No, it's, you know what? It's very, very, very, very deep and very, very, very, very wide. Joan from Mudgee says, the standing stones at Glen Innes are great. Yeah, but that's true. Eleanor says there's a replica of Stonehenge near Esperance in WA. Oh, good. Is that one of the good Hugh Fraser's Bonehenge? Is that it? Sophie, question 18.
1: Yeah.
0: We're in Disney. Staying
1: here. Thank you.
0: How Far I'll Go, performed by Ollie Lil Cravalho, I think that's how you pronounce it, is a song from which Disney movie? How Far I'll Go, performed by Ollil Cravalho, is a song from which Disney movie?
1: But I don't know, but I'll guess Aladdin.
0: It's not Aladdin, but thanks anyway. Good run, Sophie. Good on you.
1: Thanks, Phil.
0: Bye-bye. Bye. Yeah, no, very good run. Yes, Meg from Albany says it's a replica of Stonehenge in Esperance. Yeah, so that's two we have. Because there's certainly one on a farm outside Canberra. Paul from Plainland says, I found King's Cross amazing on my first footy trip to Sydney. Paul, stop it. 1-300-800-222 is the number. Kate in Blackheath at the Blue Mountains. G'day, Kate.
2: Yeah, hello. Yes, hello. It's Moana, but that Stonehenge outside of Canberra, I think it's at Sutton or somewhere around there.
0: Yeah.
2: Is that full size? I can just see
0: in
2: the distance.
0: No, it's not full size, no. He used much smaller stones.
2: Oh, okay. I wasn't sure. I never got close enough.
0: No, it's not a full-size replica. It's I think it's an interpretation of Stonehenge. Can we call it that?
2: Okay.
0: Yeah.
2: Okay.
0: How Far I'll Go, performed by Ollil Cravalho, is a song from which Disney movie again?
2: Moana.
0: Correct. Every time.

0: there you go. All righty, we're up to question 19. So we're getting there, Kate. One left in Disney, if you like.
1: I'll jump onto blood tests, I think.
0: Ah, off Disney, onto blood tests. Question 19. Which 2007 movie stars Daniel Day-Lewis as Daniel Plainview?
1: Don't know. It's got to have blood in the title, has it?
0: I didn't say that.
1: Blood of my father or something. I don't know. Daniel Day-Lewis. I know no. in the name of my father. No, I don't know.
0: Okay. See you, Kate. Bye. yes, Karen says the Esperance Stonehenge is a full-size replica. Spectacular. Full-size replica of the ancient UK monument. It's about 500 k's east of Albany, along the southern coast of Western Australia. Oh, okay. Sounds good. Sounds good. Chipper on King Island said Spinal Tap did a good version of Stonehenge. funny. Barb from Falkirk Bridge. G'day, Barbara. Sorry, you've been waiting on there. Yeah, g'day.
2: No, that's okay. Yeah, I did have a bonfire for the solstice once, and it happened to be an eclipse of the moon on the same night.
0: Oh, wow.
2: The blood-red moon came up after that.
0: Oh, yeah.
2: It was the most spectacular night, and I happened to win a big beef thing, which I cooked in the oven and served to everybody.
0: Yeah.
2: Yeah, it was a beautiful night. Oh, we had a lovely time.
0: Very good night, yeah. Actually, the weather this weekend for these parties might be a bit marginal, though. Just having a look.
2: Yeah, we haven't had very many clear skies in the night time to see the moon that much, have we?
0: No, we have not.
2: But it was a perfect night that night. It was just amazing.
0: Hey, question 19. We're in blood test. Which 2007 movie stars Daniel Day-Lewis as Daniel Plainview?
2: Look, I'm just going to say something, whatever comes into my head. Bloodsport.
0: Bloodsport. Not bad, but not correct.
2: Not bad.
0: See you, Barb. Bye-bye. No, not correct. Jim in Seal Rocks. G'day, Jim.
3: G'day, mate. How are you?
0: Not bad. Nice part of the world, Seal Rocks.
3: Not a bad spot.
0: Not a bad spot. No, exactly. Question 19, blood test. Which 2007 movie stars Daniel Day-Lewis as Daniel Plainview?
3: I'm pretty sure There Will Be Blood.
0: There Will Be Blood, yes, is correct, absolutely.
4: Ladies and gentlemen, if I say I'm an oil man, you will agree. You have a great chance here.
5: My son is a healer and a vessel for the Holy Spirit. He has a church.
6: You will be cast up and thrust back to perdition.
4: I'm fixed, like no other company in this field. I have a string of tools ready to put to work. That's why I can guarantee to start drilling and to put up the cash to back my word. I assure you, ladies and gentlemen, no matter what the others promise to do, when it comes to the showdown, they won't be there.
0: Mm-hmm. Yes, there will be blood. Excellent work, Jim. All right. Clive and Beric says, by the way, about underwhelming things. What about the Mona Lisa? What's all the fuss about? Oh, well, that's true, Clive. Yes, that's a famous one. But we're talking about sort of, you know, big things that people think are tremendous. Anne says Stonehenge is not worth getting off the bus. See it from the bus window. Bus yeah, stops at the car park. Have a look. Yeah, got it. Okay, next.
3: Yeah. It's about Buckingham Palace. Really.
0: Buckingham Palace?
3: Yeah.
0: Well, it's just a building, isn't it?
3: Yeah, get off, get on.
0: Get off, get on. Question 20 we're up to.
3: Okay.
0: We're in blood test. You can move, if you like, to Disney or fruit and nut.
3: We'll stay on blood test.
0: Stay on blood test. Which blood type is sometimes called the universal donor?
3: I'll go C.
0: Not C. No, not C. Sorry, no, not C. Led from Bankstown. G'day, Led. Hi, Led. Hello. Come in, Led. Is Led not there? I think Led is there. I'll put you on hold, Led, just in case you are there and we haven't been able to dig you out. Goran from Goran from the Gong. G'day.
7: Hey, how's it going?
0: Not bad. Question 20. Which blood type is sometimes called the universal?

0: Universal donor.
1: Is it O?
0: O what?
1: O negative.
0: Correct.
1: Yes.
0: Very good. Yeah, it's O negative is sometimes called the universal donor because you can give it to anyone. And that's why it's much in demand from blood banks. So if you have got O negative blood, please donate blood. You'll be welcomed with open arms. Well, not with open arms, with open veins, I suppose. Question 21, Goran.
1: Yep.
0: Staying in blood test.
1: What is the Disney? I'll do Disney.
0: Oh, yes, you can do Disney. Yep. There's one left. One left in Disney.
1: Hopefully, I can get it.
0: Which 1994 Disney film is set around Pride Rock?
1: It would be The Lion King.
0: Of course it would.
2: Simba, let me tell you something that my father told me. Look at the stars. The great kings of the past look down on us from those stars.
3: Really?
2: Yes. So whenever you feel alone, just remember that those kings will always be there to guide you. And so will I.
0: Ooh.
1: You know, I still have that somewhere on video somewhere. I just can't seem to find it.
0: It's a beauty. Hey, tell you what, put you on hold because we've got to move to the news. Goran, I'll be back with you straight after the news.
4: When our leaders speak,
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8: ABC News with David Rollins. The International Energy Agency says oil reserves in OECD countries have fallen to their lowest level since 1990, but adds that the oil market will gradually recover from the closure of the Strait of Hormuz. The BBC's Denny Eberhard has the details.
9: The IEA says the US-Israeli war with Iran has caused the largest disruption to the world's oil market in history. Countries around the world have been forced to draw down their emergency reserves of crude oil and refined products by an average total of 3.8 million barrels every day of the conflict to cope with disruptions of supply. In its latest report, the agency says supply will rebound if the peace deal holds. But it's warned too of ongoing risks, including prolonged demining needed in the Strait of Hormuz and solving shipping arrangements.
8: Meantime, the Australian government has downgraded travel advice for key Middle Eastern hubs, but is also warning that the region remains volatile. National tourism reporter Christy Sexton-McGrath has more.
10: The Department of Foreign Affairs has lowered its travel warning for people wishing to transit through or travel to parts of the Middle East. The downgrade comes after the US and Iran digitally signed a ceasefire agreement, putting a pause on the months-long conflict, which heavily impacted air travel through the region. The Australian Travel Industry Association has welcomed the move, saying the previous Level 4 warning had created confusion for travellers and insurers, and that tens of thousands of Australians had transited safely through the area in recent weeks. Travellers are being urged to monitor updates on the Smart Traveller site.
8: Australia's Race Discrimination Commissioner says One Nation leader Pauline Hanson's latest remarks do not reflect the country's diverse community. During her first address to the National Press Club, Hanson has laid out her vision to end multiculturalism, calling it a failed policy. She also blamed high migration levels post-COVID for housing pressures and cultural tensions. Commissioner Giridharan Sivaraman says that to deny Australia's multiculturalism is to deny it of its identity.
11: This idea of one culture, it means that you assimilate and you shed all aspects of yourself that make you different. And that kind of forced assimilation, shedding of everything, it hollows the sense of self, and it's completely contrary to the true rich identity of our nation.
8: Britain's data watchdog says a healthcare professional at the private hospital where Princess Kate had surgery in 2024 tried to sell highly sensitive personal information believed to be her medical records. The Information Commissioner's Office launched an investigation in 2024 into whether staff had attempted to access medical records at the London clinic where she underwent abdominal surgery. In a statement, the ICO says its criminal investigation found that a former healthcare worker deliberately misused sensitive information with an offer to disclose it for financial gain. Tasmania's new governor, Caroline Wells, has officially been sworn in at Government House in Hobart. Madeleine Rohan was there.
3: Her Excellency Caroline Wells says she plans to lead with kindness, empathy and pragmatism.
12: To promote that very much that sense of unity, which I think is incredibly important.
3: Before her appointment, the former nurse held senior leadership positions in the healthcare sector, including chairing the Royal Flying Doctor Service Tasmania. As the King's representative, her responsibilities include ensuring stable governance, upholding the state's democratic institutions and community outreach. She will move into Government House in the next few weeks with her husband and her 17-year-old cat, Gus.
8: To sport, and Queensland have squared Rugby League State of Origin series with a commanding 44-24 win in Game 2 in front of a record crowd at the MCG of just over 91,500. Down by 4 points at half-time, the Maroons produced a near-flawless second half, crossing for 6 tries to set up a decider in Brisbane on July the 8th. Queensland captain Cameron Munster, who was superb, was full of praise for his side after the disappointment of Game 1 when they led by 20 points, only to lose by 2.
13: We always knew we had it in us. We've got so much belief in this group and this team. I'm so proud that we got the job done tonight. Far out. How good's rugby league?
8: And the Gold Coast Suns have been fined $20,000 by the AFL for repeated incidents of careless contact with an umpire. This is ABC News.
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0: Yes, well, hello and how are you? Philip Clark with you on ABC Radio. This is Nightlife and we're into the last hour of the program. Very good to be with you. We're going to finish off the Mighty Challenge in just a sec. It's the last hour of the show. Good to be with you. Six past 11 in WA, in South Australia, in the Territory, 24 to 1. I mentioned that in Townsville in Queensland, also from 1 a.m. local time in South Australia, Streaky Bay, might lose your AM signal for a bit because of transmitter repairs. But from 12 to 5 in Townsville, lose your AM signal, maybe, for transmitter repairs. But the rest of the place should be just humming along fine. 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Okay, last hour of the program, we're going to finish up the Mighty Challenge and then into our issues of the day. Lots of things around, of course. The appearance by Pauline Hanson at the National Press Club today occasioning quite a lot of comments. And a lot of comment on the text line tonight. You might like care to join it. You might like to comment. 1-300-800-222 is the number. Or there might be something else that has seized your interest today that you want to raise. Might be overseas events, could be something in Australia as well. 1-300-800-222 is the number. There are lines free. But first up, though, we have to deal with the four questions remaining in
1: the Mighty Challenge.
0: And Goran from the Gong was up on deck. G'day, Goran. Welcome.
2: Hey.
0: Welcome back.
2: Thank you.
0: Okay, four to go. Can you bring it home?
2: All right, I'll try my best.
0: We were in Disney, but you've knocked all those off. So two categories left. There are three in blood test and one in fruit and nut.
2: I'll do fruit and nut, please.
0: The last one in fruit and nut, question 22.
2: Okay.
0: What is the most popular variety of mandarin sold in Australia?
2: Imperial?
0: Correct.
2: Yes.
0: Look at that. Boom. Don't mind a mandarin. Goran, pretty good. Three to go.
2: I haven't won a fridge magnet since 2001. So.
0: Oh, wow.
2: Yeah.
0: Don't worry, I will treat you gently here, Goran. Gently but firmly.
2: Thank you.
0: 2001?
2: Yes. Yeah. Gee.
0: Did we even have fridge magnets in 2001?
2: It's still stuck on my fridge.
0: Hey, there you go. Question 23, blood test. Three in blood test. The HbA1c blood test is used to measure what?
2: Ooh.
0: The HbA1c blood test is used to measure what?
2: I'll just say white cell blood, the white cell count.
0: No, not white blood cells. Sorry, Goran. Thank you, mate.
2: Right, thank you.
0: Bye-bye. Next time. No, it's not white blood cells. Monica from the Hunter Valley. Hello, Monica.
3: Hey, Phil, and g'day to all the nurses, paramedics and midwives that are doing night shift along with me.
0: Exactly, yes. Oh, well, hang on. This might be up your alley. Blood test.
3: Yes, I know. Because I actually rang in originally for that the blood group, the universal donor.
0: Oh, yeah. The
3: I've given many units of O negative blood in my nursing career.
0: Oh, hang on. You're an O negative, are you?
3: No, I'm not. But I whenever someone's having a big bleed after a birth or I'm out in a rural hospital, we don't have cross matching. So we always have a couple of units of O neg. So, there's a car accident.
0: Is it. I don't know whether you know, is offhand, is it it's not rare O negative, is it? But
3: no, it's not rare.
0: Most people are O positive, aren't they? Isn't that the most common one?
3: I thought A pos was, but I'm not going to swear on the Bible.
0: Okay.
3: Not at 1 o'clock in the morning. Yeah. Yeah. I call it the Cinderella factor. Yeah.
0: Come on, Monica, have an opinion. Everyone else does.
3: It's after midnight. Go easy with the frontal lobe.
0: Question 23, blood test. The HbA1c blood test is used to measure what?
3: Well, we use it for diabetics to measure their glucose control over a period of time.
0: Correct. So, yes. It measures blood sugar or blood glucose levels. Yeah.
3: Well, some diabetics say, think, oh, well, I'll be non-compliant, and then a couple of days before their test, they go and have it and think the doctor's going to give them a big pat on the head and say you've been good. But the HbA1c is the one that it's actually good for. It does it sort of over the month type thing.
0: Yeah. Very. Well, you're only two away from this, Monica. Have you won this before?
3: I have, but I just rang up for fun. I'm not very, as you know, if I'm in a medical area or literature, I'm good, but the others I'm not answering up.
0: Yeah, well, you might have lucked out here. I think we're all a bit like that. You know, somebody going along nicely and all of a sudden gets a sport question. Bong.
3: Yeah, that's right.
0: Question 24. We're in blood tests. The pulmonary trunk carries blood from the heart to which organs?
3: To the lungs.
0: Yeah, that was right up your alley.
3: Yeah.
0: Wow.
3: Yeah.
0: Wow.
3: Very good one.
0: Blood test. Question 25, Monica. Which blood type is known as the universal recipient?
3: That would be O positive.
0: What did you say?
3: O positive?
0: No.
3: Okay.
0: It's not. Sorry, Mon. Thanks.
3: Okay, no
0: bye.
3: Worries.
0: Thanks. Oh, no, it's horrible when you dip out right at the end, but that's the way it can go. Bo's on the road. Are you in the truck, Bo, or you've got home?
4: No, I'm having a late one tonight, so I'm in the truck.
0: Very good. We like Bo to be in the truck because behind him he's pulling a great big tank of fuel. Although maybe we'll lose interest in you in your own a few weeks' time, I think, Bo, because it's all going to be back to normal, isn't it?
4: Everybody loses interest.

0: interest in me eventually.
1: Oh,
0: Hey,
1: Bo.
0: just quickly on Stonehenge.
1: Yes.
0: I read a story ages ago, whether it's true or not, but it was one of the English metal bands, I think it was Black Sabbath, was going on a US tour, and they had a whole like fiberglass and paper mache, whatever replica of Stonehenge done as a stage prop.
1: As a stage prop.
0: Yeah, and then they got to the States and found it didn't fit on a single stage that they'd booked, so it never got used.
1: Do you know what? I can believe that story. I'm sure that story is true. I'm sure that story is true. It's the sort of thing which some dumbass promoter would dream up.
0: And it was the 70s, come on.
1: That was the 70s. Yeah, exactly. Exactly. All righty. Blood test. Question 25. To win, which blood type's known as the universal recipient? It's
0: I've
1: not O
0: actually got
1: positive.
0: no idea, but I'm going to guess at AB pos.
1: Oh, Bo. That's a pretty handy guess. Yes, it is. AB positive is the universal recipient. I may have confused
0: Talk
1: my.
0: about a bravery.
1: Yeah, I could have confused Monica a bit there, Bo. Very, very good.
0: Oh, thank you. That's a surprise.
1: That's excellent, Bo. That's excellent, Bo. I want you to have the night off. All right. So just park the truck and catch the cab home. Okay.
0: I'll give me boss your number. You can sort it out from
1: Hey, Bo, what are you doing at home? There's a bloke screaming for
0: there.
1: you. That's right.
0: Phil said it was
1: Phil said
0: okay.
1: it was okay. He said, I won the fridge magnet, so it must be all right.
0: Yeah.
1: Blast him with a bit of hot chocolate, Bo. On you, mate. So put you on hold. We'll get some details from you and get this back and get this magnet off to you, and it will arrive in the course of the next days, months, weeks, or even years, as we know. Mo at Gosford says, what do you win if you win the quiz? Do you get a T-shirt or a nice ABC keyring or something? No, of course not, Mo. You get the very rare and precious fridge magnet. Latif says, what is the monoculture of Australia? Oh, this is off there. Latif, give us a call and put your 5 bob's worth in on that matter. We'll discuss it in our issues of the day. 1-300-800-222 is the number. Nice challenge, everyone. Carol from Craigieburn had, no, it wasn't O negative. No, not. Oh, you mean the universal donor? Yes, it was O negative. AB positives. Yes, Eleanor in Perth had the right answer. Why is your blood group not on your driver's license? I don't know. I suspect even if it was on the driver's license, that a hospital wouldn't go off that. They wouldn't go off it. They'd still need to do a test, I would think. Go Monica, says Jane from Homebush. Yeah, no, I was sorry that Mon didn't get there, because Mon's been such a doughty campaigner in the Mighty Challenge over many years. All right, thanks everyone. Nice work.
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1: All right, issues of the day. Plenty to talk about. Lots of things to talk about as well. 1-300-800-222. Lines are free. The big political spectacle of the day, of course, has been Pauline Hanson facing the National Press Club in Canberra today with a speech that went considerably longer than most, got stuck into lots of people, and it got stuck into journalists. Said the ABC should be put on a subscription basis. So that's the end of us, I think. And there was a protest banner unfurled as she spoke. Some thought the stunt was amusing, others did not. Others raised maybe legitimate issues about security. Look, we're a long way out from the national election, as you know, and One Nation's trying to build off current polling to build some sort of political momentum. I wonder how it all landed with you. There should be no more multiculturalism, said Pauline Hanson. We should have a monoculture. Latif on the text line says, what is it? What is this monoculture anyway? 1-300-800-222 is the number. 1-300-800-222 is the number. Give us a bell. Love to talk. Here's hot chocolate.

0: Yes, you sexy thing. Hot chocolates. I know. 1-300-800-222 is my number.
1: Issue of the day.
0: Lots of things around. Pauline Hanson's appearance at the National Press Club dominating the national news today. Some people are sick of that. Others not. John of Coburg says, is a monoculture like a monobrow? I don't know, John. I don't know. But look, up to you what your reactions to it, what your thoughts, and you might have something else you'd like to talk about as well. Mel from Port Macquarie is first up tonight. G'day, Mel.
2: I think you'll get enough of Pauline, so I'm going to suggest why is Australian government so bad at doing deals?
0: Deals like, okay. I don't know. What are you referring to, Mel?
2: Well, the deal on AUKUS or, you know, the gas, you know, our gas things, whether we'll get it, you know, be good at negotiating AI or with companies, you know, these really big companies. We just don't seem to be very good at. We seem to be paying extraordinary amounts for drillers or, you know, that go into the snowy and, you know what I mean? And we always have to pay back, you know, for road tolls and things. And I just, if Donald Trump wasn't such a, you know, tricky guy, you know, that out of the deal, you know, I just don't know why we always seem to be ripped off by other people. Mm. Anyway, that's my sort of...
0: No. That's an interesting point, isn't it? I mean, looking at bad deals, this AUKUS deal looks to be shaping up as the mother of all bad deals, doesn't it, Mel?
2: It's frightening. So it's just like... And we've done it consistently with defence over time and... You know, Darwin, like, why would you sell that off? You know what I mean? It's not just the political thing, but it's also, like, seems like a bargain. Do you know what I mean? Like, it's like giving it away, and we give away the gas, the AI, you know what I mean, our water or, you know, whatever it is. So I just think it would be even to have a discussion or, you know, you could do a whole segment on how, you know, big companies do really good deals because I think policymakers and the Treasury could really, state and federal, not just federal, state, you know, I don't think they do such good deals either. Mm. You know, that M2.
0: Yes, well, toll roads, and pardon us Western Australian listeners because you sensibly do not have tolls, but the rest of the country, by and large, has them. Does Tassie have any tolls? I don't think so. But a lot of these toll deals are terrible. You're quite right. Mm.
2: There you go.
0: Yeah. Thanks, Mel.
2: Back to Pauline, I'm sure. Be brave.
0: Thanks to Mel. Bye-bye. Yes, up to you. 1-300-800-222 is the number. Trevor in Melton. G'day, Trevor.
3: Well, good morning, Phil. This idea of people here just chuck out, let's turn all our public broadcasters into paid subscription services.
0: Yeah.
3: It's not only the subscription cost, it's the internet and and to have an unlimited data plan, that's nearly $90 to $100 a month. Not everybody's got that sort of money, especially if you're on age pension or, you know.
0: Hmm. Yep. I think there is probably another agenda there, isn't there, Trevor?
3: Oh, I'm sure it is.
0: Which suggests I hope the ABC disappears.
3: Yeah, Keith Murdoch, he's... Didn't like from the 1930s in the introduction, so costing him newspapers. So it's been around for a long time.
0: It's been a long time Murdoch obsession. That is true, to get rid of the ABC. Absolutely.
3: Okay.
0: Yeah. Thanks, Trev. Yep. 1-300-800-222 is it simply being parroted by others? drama. Johnny Drama from Dramana says, Pauline will not tolerate anyone eating anything other than white bread, no brown bread, no lefty artisan and no sourdoughs. Definitely no multigrains. Yes. Phil, it's James from Elwood. At first I was horrified by the news that Pauline Hanson threatened to cut the SBS, my precious ABC. And then I thought, but looking on the bright side, she looks as though she'll make too many enemies for her to be elected. Yeah, there were some interesting things, I suppose, that she decided to hang her hat on. I thought getting rid of SBS and the ABC, well, it's not exactly a way to make yourself popular, I would have thought. But the other one was siding with the bosses by saying that she thought she agreed with bosses that a lot of workers were too lazy and you couldn't sack them. I wonder what you made of that. Rod's on the road. G'day, Rod.
1: G'day, Phil.
0: Hey.
1: I've got something different I want to know.
0: Yeah.
1: I want to know whether or not the National Press Club have as yet named and shamed the person or persons who assisted the people from GetUp putting that banner in there.
0: Yeah, well, GetUp certainly have boasted that they put it up. I think there has been a name.
1: Well, they didn't get backstage without help.
0: No.
1: And it was unfurled during the speech, so somebody from the National Press Club knew they were there during the speech and did nothing.
0: Well, I don't know that you can assume that, can you, Rod? I mean, I don't know anything about it, and neither do you either, I guess. But, I mean, it could easily have been. I've been to that room where they have those National Press Club addresses. I mean, it's not exactly a high security environment. You know, you can
1: exactly.
0: You could. I mean, people could walk in there.
1: But the people who were there from GetUp had their bright orange GetUp T-shirts on.
0: Yeah, they did. Yeah.
1: Maybe this person took theirs off before they went in there.
0: Anybody
1: standing on the ladder putting something up on the top of that backdrop would have been seen by someone.
0: Well,
1: and surely the question was asked.
0: Yeah. Well, I agree.
1: Or was it not?
0: I agree, Rod. I'm sure you couldn't have put it up without someone seeing you. Unless you're pretending to be part of the bump-in crew that were putting up the back set dressing, maybe that was the case. I don't know.
1: Yeah.
0: I mean,
1: maybe that at least needs to be.
0: Some people have said, well, look, you know, Pauline Hanson's pulled on a few stunts herself, the burqa in the Senate, for example. So, you know,
1: that was
0: par for the course.
1: That wasn't actually a stunt. That was more a point of.
0: Well,
1: showing to the fact that.
0: Rod, whatever your view,
1: it was just like that morphed in the banks. That's what she was putting across at the time. And then,
0: but it was a stunt, Rod.
1: And then about 2 years later, all of a sudden, everybody was walking into a bank with a mask on.
0: Yeah.
1: Because we were told not to.
0: Anyway, I suspect, as you say, I see that the press club have said they've referred the thing to the Australian Federal Police. Doesn't sound as though it'll take too much detecting, I wouldn't have thought, to find out who was responsible, no.
1: Well, hopefully the AFP have got a few more teeth than the Toothless Tigers got then.
0: Yeah.
1: Because we all know, just as well they didn't refer it to the ACCC or nothing.
0: Then very little would be done. That's true. All right, Rod, thanks, mate.
1: Okay,
0: see you at 1-300-800-222. Sally from Ingleburn. Hello, Sally.
4: Hi, Phil. She had no policies. There was nothing new. She just basically went to the National Press Club to repeat herself yet again, to reiterate what she had already said. There's nothing new there. And in 2 years' time, and what's that old saying? Give them enough rope and they'll hang themselves. In 2 years' time, there'll be enough infighting in that party with egos between her and Barnaby and Lord knows who else who's in there. And you'll see what a state of mess they're going to be in. If she had policies, wouldn't you think today would have been the launch pad for all that? But they don't want to be. They want to continue this for the next 2 years. They have no policies because they are absolutely scared that whatever they put up from now until the 2 years are up, they're going to be shot to pieces by everybody.
0: Mm.
4: They've got nothing. They're a party of nothing except repeating things of 30 years ago. That's all there is. What was brand new? Can someone please tell me?
0: Well, it's an interesting observation, isn't it? Because, I mean, One Nation has always been a party of, you know, protest or grievance, wherever you want to put it. I don't think they've ever really positioned themselves as saying we're in a position to be a government. I'm not even sure whether they're doing that at the moment. I don't know. What do you think?
4: Well, last week when the polls came out about her being the preferred prime minister, she didn't exactly back away from it. As a matter of fact, she was crowing. No, you can't be a prime minister just on grievance, lovey.
0: No.
4: There's got to be policies. There's got to be something. Surely we're not going to go down. Surely Australia cannot be as stupid as Americans and go down the Trump way, because yesterday's speech was all coming out of Trump's mouth, everything she was saying. Attack on the media, attack on minorities. It's just like there's nothing there. She's got no plans, no policies for the next 5 years for this country, or let alone 10 years. She's got no vision down the line, people. Mm. It's a mirage. It's a mirage of stupidity. That's all it is.
0: Thank you, Sally. I suppose, the observation's been made before. Why does Australia think we're immune from all these things? And you've seen the rise of right-wing populism in the United States with the MAGA movement, and you've seen it in the UK with the rise of Reform and Nigel Farage. We're seeing it here in Australia. We're not immune from all these things. Cecilia from Ararat. Hello, Cecilia.
5: Good morning, Phil. How are you?
0: Very well, thank you.
5: That's great. I'm just wondering why One Nation or anyone else who jumps on multiculturalism thinks we're not part of the rest of the world. Mm. And even people who do come to Australia and who have been Australian citizens for some time, like my husband, he's been at least 35 years an Australian citizen. He's from England. Mm. He's trying to get back to see his brother who's dying, but he has to get himself a British passport all of a sudden to get into England. And they asked for, he's 80, and they wanted his original birth certificate to get in, and somehow we found it the other day. Mm. It looked like a piece of crumpled tissue. But, you know, they don't want us to be have our dual citizenship, and he was happy to be an Australian citizen. But there's other countries too that to get back into. Our children have to have a British passport.

0: we're getting to the end of the battle, but they wouldn't accept a passport, birth certificate that we got from the British government that was later. But, you know, people, the rest, we're part of the rest of the world. We can't just make these big sweeping statements and tell people that they can't have their heritage or where they came from. And anyway,
1: but why would you want to say that? Yes, what is this?
0: Yeah, exactly.
1: What is the monoculture? Yeah,
0: yeah. Which one are you going to choose? Yeah,
1: thanks,
0: it's crazy, but we're still part of the rest of the world, and we have to fit in with them.
1: Yep. We all came from the rest of the world, so that's true.
0: Exactly.
1: All right. So yeah. Thanks, Cecilia. Yeah,
0: thanks.
1: Bye.
0: Bye.
1: Good luck with him going back too. Latif texted me earlier about the monoculture. G'day, Latif. What culture are you, Latif?
2: Yeah, well, to me, perhaps it's simple but also very complex. Mm. To me, it's simple, as I said. I came here... 1971 from Turkey, 21 years old, 56 years ago, to study 5 years and go back. I came here as a student. My sister was here before me.
1: Mm-hmm.
2: But in Turkey, I grew up with a lot of nationalities anyway, industrial town. Anyway, I'm a 60s child also. Mm. I went to nightclub 1 year later here in front of the Billy Thorpe and Aztecs.
1: Yeah.
2: And Daddy Cool previous night. I met this woman, danced with her 5 minutes. And next thing, I was married to her 25 years. And Winifred, you heard it before.
1: Yeah.
2: She's never been out of Australia. Very Winifred Morgan, very proud of her Welsh ancestry way back.
1: Yeah.
2: Anyway, then we became friends. By the way, she grew up with. Anyway, sorry, I'll be short. We had all friends, her Irish friends.
1: The point you're making is that, that's right, you're from Turkey, Winifred's from Wales or has Welsh heritage. You got friends from all different places. Yeah.
2: But I'll say quickly, her parents, 1930s, they met each other, Thomas Morgan and my mother-in-law, Phyllis, and she went home to her Voxhill, her matriarch mother. She said, I'm going to get married to Thomas Morgan. Mm. And she said, what's his religion? Actually, he was atheist, but he couldn't say that. She said, he's Catholic. And she was thrown out of the house. Protestant. Yeah. Oh, sorry, Methodist.
1: Yeah.
2: And anyway, like we had indigenous friends. We've been to Vietnam marches. We've been to all sorts of things. We had all nationalities and everything. People still ask me, you know, what is your nationality? I said, I came from Turkey, but I have nothing. I'm just a citizen of the planet Earth. Finally, monoculture, I think we're a melting pot. Monoculture became melting pot. It's hard to describe, as I said.
1: I get what you're saying.
2: Freedom. Yeah. I think Australia gives the most freedom to anybody in the world.
1: Yeah.
2: Thanks,
1: Latif. Good on you. Good on you. Yeah. Look, there would be millions of stories like that, would there not? There was an interesting point I thought raised about the English speaking thing, which I think was misleading too. This idea that lots of migrants do not speak English, which just isn't right. If you check the figures, I think less than 3 or 4% of people claim in the census that they don't speak any English. It's very small. Heaps of people don't speak English at home because they speak, you know, whatever tongues their heritage is, whether it's Chinese or one of the other hundreds of other languages that are spoken in Australia. But the number of people in Australia who say in the

0: ancestor that don't speak English is actually very small, less than 4%. Steve-O from the Adelaide Hills. G'day, Steve-O.
1: G'day, Phil. How are you?
0: Good on you. You didn't say yo, yo, yo.
1: I didn't. No. A bit more serious. No, I've got the dog in that. I think it's actually a day of absolute shame for the National Press Club, because Pauline Hanson has actually been listed by an international group, Global Project Against Hate and Extremism, GPAHE, as a hate group. She's actually the leader of a hate group, and they've actually given her a platform, and I think that's really shameful. And there's also this thing called the Overton window, where you look at acceptable discourse and what's seen as acceptable and tolerable, what's seen as fringe, what's seen as sort of mainstream, and that's been pushed so far to the right when you're politics in Australia by the Murdoch media and a lot of the media. And I think that's a serious worry, that we're normalising and accepting things. And on languages, can I just note that many Australians

0: Noongar, or all these other indigenous tongues. There are hundreds of them that long predated English and that are more Australian than anything.
1: Well, someone's joking. I think it was Marie from Altona was texting me earlier saying, well, we have had a monoculture for 65,000 years, but they didn't speak English, so I suppose it doesn't count.
0: It wasn't actually a monoculture.
1: But it wasn't anyway, as we discussed the other night. Aboriginal culture, Aboriginal society was not a monoculture, no.
0: No, they had different peoples. And, you know, just where I am, there's the Kaurna people in Adelaide, there's the Paramank people further up in the Adelaide Hills, and they'd overlap. There were the Narunga, there were the Narangeri, they're the Ante, there are so many, there are literally hundreds of indigenous languages and cultures.
1: Yeah.
0: And so, no, we've never been a monoculture because the indigenous people weren't all one culture.
1: And no, they weren't. No, they weren't.
0: The way the journalist that from The Guardian was treated, I was watching and I was just disgusted at the journalists that were laughing and applauding at Hanson's like absolutely Trumpian personal attack.
1: Well, she's borrowed that straight from Donald Trump's playbook, hasn't she?
0: Yeah. Like turning the press into the enemy. And the reason she hasn't been going on the ABC is because they revealed that one of her candidates was actually a rapist. And here she is talking about protecting women against trans people when she has.
1: Well, it wasn't a candidate, wasn't it? He worked in the office, I think. Yeah.
0: And I think it was Sean Black was his name. I hope I'm saying the right name. There was an ABC article on, I'm trying to remember. Oh, Roxy, sorry, my dog's here. She had a rapist as a campaign manager and she's pretending to be a friend to women and she's ignoring what science actually says on the basic biology, which is a lot more complex than you get in high school.
1: Steve-O, thank you. Thank you. Thanks for your point of view. 1-300-800-222 is the number. Sebastian says, Phil, you're saying that the statistics that Pauline Hanson is quoting, people with university degrees, are liars. No. I'm just saying it's a commonly and available statistic that's quite available, Sebastian, anywhere you look, that the number of people in Australia who say they don't speak any English is very small. Less than 4%. A lot of people in Australia say, yes, we were born somewhere else, of course. And I think the number of households with at least one person born somewhere else is close to 50%. That's true. But if there's to be a monoc-

0: And its name, says John. Yeah, well, good luck with that. Dave's in Perth. G'day, Dave.
1: How's things, Phil?
0: Yeah, good. Thanks.
1: Yeah, no, it's just crazy, the stuff that she says.
0: Go on.
1: Well, we're all from somewhere else.
0: Hmm. Everyone in the country's from somewhere else in the end, aren't we? Yeah.
1: There's almost, unless you're like a First Nations person, there's nothing more Aussie than being from somewhere else, including her.
0: Hmm.
1: And it just drives me nuts, you know. Like, I don't know, she just wants Australia to be like she wants it to be.
0: Hmm. This English language thing is interesting, though, because, I mean, it's, you know, it's trotted out as though it's a fact that, you know, huge numbers of people in Australia don't speak English. That's not true.
1: That's not – yeah, but how smart would you have to be to, like, speak two languages? Like, how many languages – I can only speak one language.
0: Yeah.
1: How many languages can Pauline speak?
0: Well, people who speak, yeah, I know. Well, the answer is one, English. Yes. English. But I mean, the that's right. Multilingualism is to be desired. Surely, you'd think
1: it's beautiful.
0: Yeah, yeah.
1: If you ask me.
0: Yeah.
1: Like, I've been in households that speak. All right, so like I'm Italian heritage.
0: Yeah.
1: And my grandmother, she mostly spoke Italian at home.
0: Yeah.
1: So, I don't know, what does Pauline think of that?
0: Hmm. Yeah, the other thing is if you come as a skilled migrant to Australia, there is an English language test which you have to pass. I think if you come as a family reunion migrant, not necessarily, although you are encouraged to have English language proficiency tests here. But in the end, the whole point is that in the end, you know, do we end up with a whole cohort of people who don't speak English? And the answer is no. Not if you look at the entire population.
1: We're a beautiful blend.
0: Yeah.
1: Like, you know, just all this, it just, I don't know, if I said the way that I really felt, I would like sound like racist, but yeah, it's just we're just a nice blend.
0: Mm.
1: And we should.
0: Yep. All right. Thanks, Dave. Appreciate the call. Al's from the Fraser Coast. G'day, Al.
2: Oh, good morning. Good morning, Phil. And now for something completely different.
0: Yes.
2: Just a couple of observations. Mm. 91,000 people at the football deal in Melbourne at the Rugby League.
0: Yeah.
2: That was absolutely fantastic. You guys know how to support sport, if nothing else. Yeah, so I heard that on the news. I thought,
0: it's the biggest rugby league crowd. It's the biggest rugby league crowd ever assembled.
2: Yes. Well, up here in Queensland, I don't think we've got a stadium.
0: Well, you haven't got a stadium. You haven't got a stadium. Lang Park doesn't take that many.
2: But I'm amazed at the amount of people that would go and see it. So that was great. Good on you.
0: Yeah.
2: And just completely different. One of your questions tonight was to do, you started off by saying or playing a little bit of music, Whistle While You Work.
0: Yeah.
2: And do you remember the Dad's Army episode where Pikey starts to sing that song? And they're guarding a group of German soldiers, and the German guy says he's going to write down his name, and he says, "What's your name?" And Captain Mannering says, "Don't tell him, Pike." Well, that of course became an iconic part of Dad's Army. Yep.
0: Mm.
2: So as soon as I heard you play Whistle While You Work, I immediately thought of Don't Tell Him, Pike. Yeah, and that's all I've got, Phil.
0: Thanks, Al. See you, man. Yes, I would have thought of the 91,000 people at the MCG, if you'd been around with a microphone around them, you would have found people from all parts of the world too. Which is what Australia is, isn't it? If you looked at that crowd of people enjoying the rugby league, there would be people from all parts of the world. Where are we? Carmel from Ballarat. Hello, Carmel. Lots of people on the board. We're just trying to get through them. Yes, Carmel?
3: Hi, Hello, Phil. How are you?
0: Yeah, good. Thanks. Good.

0: I've there's one sort of brief thing in a way that I wanted to say about that performance of Pauline Hanson's today, and the usual, once again, slagging off about various migrant groups. And I sort of recall very recently her disgraceful comments about, tell me one good Muslim, you know, that all Muslims are bad, you know? And
1: yes, a statement that she did not walk back, actually.
0: No, really. She never walks back any of that disgusting stuff. And I just want to say, I've got a GP in Ballarat who's from Iran originally and a Muslim.
1: Hmm.
0: And his wife, also from Iran, is also Muslim and a GP. And he is one of, rated as one of the best doctors in Ballarat. He is a wonderful, kind, empathetic man. I know people who say that he has saved their lives in their treatment. And they have a son and a daughter who are also working their way through medical school. The daughter got a perfect ATR score in HS or year 12. And the day he told me, he was nearly leaping off his seat with pride about, you know, her achievements.
1: Hmm.
0: And it just bothers me that so many people come to this country and the likes of mean-spirited racists like Pauline Hanson, and she has many allies, these people who come, they become citizens and they contribute, and they have this feeling that they are required to sit a loyalty test at any given moment. And it's just not right.
1: Mm.
0: I mean, it is absolutely not right. And when I think of what he and his family must be thinking about what's going on back in Iran with family, friends, and people they grew up with, and we don't know the length and breadth of what happens to those people's lives, and to have to cop this stuff from an ignoramus like her, it's just disgraceful.
1: Yeah. All right. Thanks, Carmel.
0: Thank you,
1: Phil. You do wonder what a whole lot of people in Australia might have thought about hearing it too. As I say, if you'd wander around the 91,000 people at the MCG, there would have been people from every part of the globe, like, which is what Australia is it not? Paul from Esperance. G'day, Paul.
2: G'day, Phil. How you going, mate?
1: Not bad, Paul.
2: Yeah, I've worked with people from all over the world, mate.
1: Yep.
2: Your country. And they're all pretty good, most of them. I've just got a few things, Phil, but the first policy we need is not an anti-immigration policy, it's an anti-dickhead policy.
1: I think you get a lot of support for that, Paul.
2: Yeah, I tell you what, I get a lot of support for that from my friends from the continent and other places and Africa and stuff. Just on the thing about picking on the... She stood up and said that... businesses can't sack anyone anymore. These people are—they're on their phones.
1: They're lazy.
2: They don't turn up. Well, how many times did you say she missed the session of the Senate this year? 87, didn't you?
1: That's right. Pauline Hanson hasn't turned up for her workplace a lot, Paul.
2: I think I'd be sacked after. I think it'd be the 87 minutes if I didn't turn up. The other one was, what was it now? Just wondering, I've forgotten that one. Anyway, a lot of blokes who I know, and some women, have suddenly jumped on the bandwagon. What it is they've suddenly got someone that's given them a license to hang it on and be racist, you know?
1: Yeah.
2: Because they would say it quietly to you before this thing all blew up. And now they're just proudly saying, I had a friend I grew up with, his cousin actually, I'm a white supremacist and I'm proud of it recently, you know?
1: I think that's true.
2: Oh, that was the other thing. On your commentary earlier about, international relations.
1: Yeah.
2: If she did make Prime Minister, how is she going to sit down with, Prabowo, or from Indonesia, or any of the South Pacifics, or How would she go with some of the Eastern European people? How would she go with the leaders of African nations? You know, that we may have to do business with in the future.
1: Yep. I don't think at this stage that's coming to that, Paul, but you make... I get your point.
2: Trump started 2 years before a mate dropped his business and went and she just straight out of the Trump table. I'm really concerned.
1: Okay, Paul. Thank you, mate. Appreciate the call. Thank you. Yes. Richard from Clontarf. Sorry, Richard, you've been hanging on there a lot.
3: I have, yes. Thank you very much indeed, Philip.
1: Mm.
3: Philip, going back on your quiz.
1: Yes.
3: I'm 89 years of age, and it took me back when you played the song Whistle While You Work.
1: Yeah.
3: It took me back to age 6 years of age. My father had been posted out to India to train the new Indian Army engineers. And I was invited at the age of 6 years of age to sing that song, apart from Twinkle, Twinkle, Little Star. They invited me to sing Whistle While You Work, and I thought you might like to hear my version of it. I can still remember it, believe it or not, at the age of six.
1: Yeah, better give it to me.
3: I'm 89 years
1: old.
3: It's
1: got to be short, Richard, but give us a burst.
3: It's very short. Hang on a minute. Not Twinkle, Twinkle, Little Star. What's the song again? whistle while you work. Yes, Whistle While You Work. Whistle while you work. Mussolini is a twerp. Hitler's barmy, so's his army. Twinkle while you work.
1: Bravo. On you, Richard. That's funny. Thanks, mate. Good on you. See you. Oh, dear. Deborah from the Grove says, Phil, I'm taken to my bed for some time. Lorraine from Ormond says, Phil, thanks for the program. I love it. One question. How could Jess Wilson

0: All right, let's leave it at that. There'll be plenty of occasions, plenty of opportunities to talk tomorrow and into the future about this, I suspect.
1: Nightlife with Philip Clark
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0: Getting us to the news, here's Bob Seger.

0: Yes, reminiscing with the rock and roll. It's Bob Seger and the Silver Bullet Band. You can reminisce with Trev if you like, because he's just as good as that. G'day, Trev.
1: Thought you were going to come in with something about old time then.
0: No, not old timer.
1: No.
0: No, that's all right.
1: Yeah. Do you know, we all have our favourite films,
0: mm-hmm.
1: but on the program this morning, we want to talk about what is considered to be and what our listeners consider to be the perfect film and what is needed for the perfect film. Because a lot of directors will say, you know, that The Portrait of a Lady on Fire, Mad Max, Parasite, these are recent ones that are considered to be
0: Roman Holiday.
1: The perfect film. Which one?
0: Roman Holiday.
1: Roman, I don't know that film. Oh, yes, I do.
0: Yes, you do.
1: Yes, I do. That's a lovely movie.
0: It's a beautiful movie.
1: I didn't think about that one.
0: Mm.
1: Quentin Tarantino says The Good, the Bad and the Ugly is the perfect film.
0: Oh, yeah, I'd vote for that. That's tremendous.
1: A lot of them have said Space Odyssey is a perfect film.
0: Yeah.
1: I didn't understand it. However, we will discuss this when we have a look at movies in just
0: pleased.
1: A bit.
0: I am very pleased. All right, have a good one. You and I will talk tomorrow. Dave's disc back on the...
2: When news breaks...
3: The Reserve Bank Board has left interest rates on hold at 4.35% following its June meeting.
2: When you want to know...
4: They're proposing to have an entire private gas plant to power this massive data centre.
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6: ABC News with David Rowlands. US President Donald Trump claims that all of the world leaders who attended the G7 summit in France are thrilled with his agreement with Iran aimed at ending the war. The agreement is expected to launch negotiations towards a final settlement to end the conflict, which has killed more than 7,000 people, mostly in Iran and Lebanon. It comes shortly after Trump claimed the agreement was not permanent and said he'd be prepared to go to war again. Speaking alongside the Indian Prime Minister, Narendra Modi, Trump says that global leaders are in disbelief.
7: To a leader, they were thrilled. They could not have been happier. Well, this gentleman came, and that's a big get. He came, and they are...

0: They cannot even believe that it happened quickly.
1: A woman facing slavery charges after travelling to Syria to support Islamic State has had her bail application refused. James Oten reports from the Melbourne Magistrates Court.
2: The alleged victim described Zainab Ahmed as like the deputy of the house after the teenage girl was bought as a slave while living in Syria under Islamic State rule. The prosecution argued Ms. Ahmed had not renounced her support of the terrorist organisation. Chief Magistrate Lisa Hannan accepted this, saying the accused only made comments against ISIS after her arrest and during the bail process. The Chief Magistrate said compelling reasons were needed given the severity of the charges, and these had not been reached.
1: The National Press Club has referred a stunt that disrupted One Nation leader Pauline Hanson's address yesterday to the Australian Federal Police. Progressive activist group GetUp has claimed responsibility for the stunt that involved a banner mechanically unfurling behind her. In a statement, the club says it appears two people entered the building Tuesday afternoon, without permission, and installed a drop-down screen in front of the media wall. The NPC has apologised to Hanson for the incident. Health officials in the Democratic Republic of Congo say they're looking for a six-year-old girl with Ebola who was taken from a treatment facility, warning that finding her is crucial both for her treatment and to prevent further spread of the virus. The BBC's Camilla Mills has the story.
3: According to an official notice, the mother and child were removed from a hospital by a group of men who refused their transfer to an Ebola treatment centre. Authorities say the child had tested positive for the virus and are appealing for information on her whereabouts. The case highlights the difficulties facing health workers as they try to contain the latest Ebola outbreak. Community mistrust, misinformation, and insecurity have hampered efforts to trace contacts and isolate patients in some affected areas.
1: A Tasmanian government minister has told Parliament he was removing a Listerine mouth freshening strip from the roof of his mouth when he made what appeared to be vomit-inducing gestures behind a female MP as she was talking about integrity. Lucy MacDonald takes up the story.
4: Independent Christy Johnston was in the middle of speaking about the need for all politicians to uphold high standards of integrity when Minister Gavin Pearce, who was sitting behind her in Parliament, appeared to make a gesture with his fingers, like inducing vomiting. The moment was caught on the Parliament's live stream and Ms Johnston soon demanded an apology. Mr Pearce told Ms Johnston he'd actually been swallowing a lozenge, but later told Parliament he had a throat infection and had been moving a Listerine strip that was stuck in his mouth. Mr Pearce said he apologised for the misunderstanding.
1: There are concerns the federal government's rent assistance payment is not keeping pace with rising costs, leading to many people on support payments living in poverty. People on support payments like the Age Pension and JobSeeker are entitled to rent assistance, which is set at a maximum of just over $200 a fortnight. In most states of Australia, the median weekly rent is above $500 a week. National Seniors Australia CEO Chris Grice says people are struggling and some are moving to other countries in a bid to live more affordably.
5: That is not a good outcome when people who can't afford to buy or rent in Australia have to go to another country. We're better than that, and the government needs to take into account in their policy decisions that, you know, these sorts of stories and these sorts of people are being impacted by cost of living on a daily basis.
1: And Queensland have levelled Rugby League State of Origin series with a 44-24 win over New South Wales in Game 2 at the MCG. ABC News.
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1: Good morning, it is...

6 minutes past two, 6 minutes past midnight in Western Australia, 24 minutes to two in South Australia and in the Northern Territory. We have our favourite films, don't we? And I wonder whether or not we reckon they're the perfect film. What for you is the perfect film? It may be a film that may not have to be a favourite, but does that mean it's not perfect? I mean, there's the thought that it needs to have an engaging narrative, complex characters, cinematic craft, which means like very good editing, cinematography, all of that sort of stuff, and great dialogue. So what films do you think have all of those things and for you is the perfect film? We'll discuss that a little bit later on in the program. It's hard to name one. I've got a few. You can do that if you want to. So we'll talk about that. But don't just say, this is the film that I think is perfect. Talk a little bit more when we discuss this about why you think that it is. So that coming up a little bit later on with Eliza Jansen. Now, though, we will play. If you are into playing, if you want to ask any one of the five questions that are sitting here, all you have to do is ring 1-300-800-222. Or text it on 0437 774 774. There is a theme, and if you've been clever enough, sort of, if you've been able to work it out in the past, if you've worked that out, let's say, in the last 2 weeks, and you've had a little win with that, have a breather, because there are some of you that are just very, very, very good at working them out. So if you've had a win in the last couple of weeks, have a little rest. Or if you're going to send a text in with it, just put a little bracket thing in there and say, oh, I had a little win recently, just so that we know. I said a little again. I'm not going to do it anymore. 1-300-800-222. Text 0437 774 774. Come and play. There's a clue somewhere within the first song that I'm about to play. Could be in the lyrics, could be in the title, could be in the band. Who knows? Have a listen to this. Tell us on 1-300-800-222 who is singing this song, the name of the band, and then we begin.

0: Not surprisingly, lots of people said that this is a bit too easy. And thank you to the people who have given not only the song, but the name of the band and the album that it came from as well. The song is The Chain, but who is it performing The Chain? Hello, Justin.
1: G'day, Trev. I am over the moon last night.
0: Why?
1: Queensland annihilated New South Wales 44-24 in a state of origin.
0: 91,000 at the MCG.
1: Yep, and I gave it to my mum because it was me against the rest of my family.
0: Well, I'm interested to ask listeners from around the country why it is that there would be 91,000 people at the MCG when it's not even a Victorian state game. It's New South Wales and Queensland.
1: Yeah, but you got to think there's some Melbourne Storm players that are playing in Queensland. Oh.
0: Yeah, no, I sort of get that, but still 91,000.
1: Oh, I was actually shocked to hear that there was 91,000.
0: Although last time that there was one held here in Melbourne,
1: that was two years ago.
0: Yeah, there were just as many people at that time, wasn't there as well?
1: Yeah, there was about 95,000 then.
0: Anyway, so we might talk about that later on and ask what people who live in New South Wales and also in Queensland feel about it being played outside their states too.
1: Well, that's a good question.
0: Anyway, we'll find out. Now, do you know the name of the band performing that?
1: I'm thinking the Mamas and the Papas.
0: No, it's not the Mamas and the Papas, although I do like the Mamas and the Papas a lot. A lot, in fact. Hello, Kevin.
2: Good morning, brother. They say that Melbourne supporters would go and see a Tiluwi competition.
0: They like their sport in Melbourne.
2: Yeah. Well, yeah.
0: So we'll talk about that a bit later on. Hey, what's the name of that band, Kevin?
2: Crosby, Stills, Nash & Young.
0: It's not Crosby, Stills, Nash & Young.
2: Must be close.
0: Not really, actually. No, I can't even think of a reason why it could be nearly. But a fair answer. Can't say it's close, though. Hello, Andy.
3: Oh, hi. Yeah.
0: Name of the band, Andy?
3: No idea, but it seems like it might come from up north of the border with Canada and America there. Well, that region, that genre of song. Anyway, I think Australia and the Baz Luhrmann movie is the ones that I reckon are pretty close to perfect.
0: Which ones?
3: Australia was Nicole Kidman.

0: Yeah.
1: And the Baz Luhrmann Elvis movie.
0: Thank you. Considered to be the best. We will talk about that a bit later on, I reckon. Lots of text coming through on that as well. The Good, the Bad, and the Ugly, Gone with the Wind, Young Frankenstein, and Convoy, says Little Brother Truck. Young Frankenstein is hilarious. For some reason, a whole stack of Young Frankenstein clips are coming up on my Instagram feed, and it's very, very funny. Hello, Robert.
2: Hello, how are you?
0: Robert, the name of the band, please.
2: I've got no idea, but can I say something?
0: Yeah.
2: Yeah, I think Anthony Albanese gave...
0: All right, no, Robert, we're not going into politics because Phil has been doing that extensively for the last little bit.
2: All right.
0: But thank you anyway for giving us a ring. 1-300-800-222. We can do that when we do the open line a little bit. I'm surprised. So surprised that nobody's got this so far. As I said, so many people via text have got it. I wonder if it's because it's not one of the songs that is frequently played by that band. Maybe. Hey, Karen.
3: Hello.
0: Band name of the band singing that song?
3: Fleetwood Mac.
0: Oh, thank goodness for that. I was a bit worried. Maybe it isn't a song that's played a lot on the radio.
3: True.
0: Don't know. But yes, it is Fleetwood Mac. Thank you very much. We have an if question, a when question, a what question, a how question, and a whose question.
3: Can you repeat that?
0: We have an if question, a when question, a what question, a how question, and a who's question.
3: Okay, I think when.
0: The when question. Yeah, it's a little snippet from a song, Karen.
3: Oh, no.
0: It's a little bit more generous than yesterday, because yesterday it was only 0.5 of a second.
3: Okay.
0: Today I've doubled it.
3: Okay.
0: 0.9 of a second. Well, it's nearly doubled it. Have a listen. I'll play it again for you. What song's that from?
3: I have no idea. Is that In the Summertime?
0: It's not In the Summertime, although I do remember that song very well.
3: Mixtures, yeah.
0: Yeah, the Mixtures did it. Thank you, Karen. Let's see, April knew that it was Fleetwood Mac. Another text saying, I can't believe no one can say it's Fleetwood Mac. I was a little bit the same, must say. Oh, my God, says David. Fleetwood Mac, Bucks and Nicks, says David. True. Let's talk to Peter. Hello, Peter.
4: G'day, Trev. How's it going? Yeah.
0: Did you know it was Fleetwood Mac?
4: Yes, mate. Off the Rubens album. It was the first album I ever bought, and I'm 61, so there you go.
0: I was trying to think the first one. I think I bought Living in the 70s by Skyhooks was the first one I ever bought.
4: Yeah, a bit of vinyl.
0: I remember being given Tea for the Tillerman.
4: Oh,
0: when I was about 11, I think.
4: Yes.
0: Great album. Okay, I still know every lyric from that album, and the order of songs, maybe. Now, have a listen to this. What song's that from?
4: I'm going to take a wild guess, the Pushbike song.
0: Not the Pushbike song, which is closely related, because that was another Mixtures song as well, wasn't it?
4: Sounds Aussie, but no, I didn't get it. On to the next one. Thanks, Trev.
0: On to the next one. That's what we say. On to the next one. Thank you, Peter. I think that was the Pushbike song and In the Summertime were both done by the Mixtures, I think. Hello, Charlie.
5: Hey, good morning, Trevor.
0: You knew it was Fleetwood Mac?
5: 100% I knew it was Fleetwood Mac. Oh, yeah.
0: Were you listening going, I can't believe that?
5: Well, you know, look, by the same token, I mean, this song is killing me. I have no idea.
0: Oh, you don't know what this is?
5: I really can't get it. Is it a couple of people got it wrong? We can switch over to another question, or...?
0: No, unfortunately, no.
5: Nah. Anyway, very, very quickly,
0: yep.
5: Talking about the crowd in Melbourne.
0: Yep.
5: The 1999 NRL Grand Final, Melbourne versus the Dragons, the Sydney Stadium was still in the Olympic configuration. They got 106,000. I can't believe people haven't forgotten that.
0: How good is that?
5: So, if you build it, they will come.
0: Well, maybe that's the issue, is the yeah. Capacity. Although, how many people generally go to a standard league match?

0: Okay. So league matches, they don't get big crowds because it's, you know, Sydney's tough to get around and it's better to watch on TV. And, you know, Melbourne, I mean, look, after you get a coffee, what else are you going to do? You go watch the sport. I mean, really? But honestly, you're probably a Victorian, Trev, but...
1: No, I'm West Australian. Well, I'm West Australian who moved to Victoria. So a little bit of both.
0: Well, there you go. But, I mean, like, even, well, Perth, there's walk around. Perth's a beautiful city. I mean, like I said, honestly, I've been to Melbourne and, yeah, great. They always get big crowds of sport, but... Tell me, what are you
1: going to
0: do?
1: Can I record this and play it later? And then we'll ask people.
0: 100%, Trevor, because it's always got me. Oh, we're the sporting capital of the world. We're so good. Look at us. How fantastic. There's nothing to do. Like, you get a coffee, you walk around, look at your money. Yeah, great.
1: I'm loving it. Charlie, thank you. If I play this again, though, can you help me?
0: It really got me. But anyway, perfect movie, The Godfather.
1: Yeah, and that has been quoted by many directors as being the perfect film.
0: 100%.
1: Good on you, Charlie. Thank you.
0: I can't wait to hear the answer because it has got me absolutely stumped. But don't be too hard on the people who didn't get Fleetwood Mac, because this is...
1: You're breaking up a bit, but thank you for giving us content to be able to use later, later on in the program. Nicely done. Yes, that's right, Kane in Carlton. You know the name of this song. Mungo Jerry did the Pushbike song. Yeah, I think Dave in Tassie, but I think the Mixtures also did the Pushbike song. It was about that time when there were a few different versions of things going around. Mel knows the answer to this. Very good. Matthew knows the answer to this. Lovely. Is In the Summertime. No, it's not. No, it's not In the Summertime. So I kind of given it away because it's not the right answer. But thanks, Dave. Oh, hello, Rodney.
2: No, good morning.
1: Hey, Rodney, listen to this. What song's that from?
2: Can I have a rant first?
1: Oh, what's the rant about, Rodney?
2: Do you know that I had to take a second mortgage just to get a haircut?
1: What?
2: It's ridiculous what they're charging from man. Hmm. And I'm a crew cutter, just a full blade all over.
1: Yeah.
2: 5 minutes and it's done. Yeah. And I walk out and a pineapple I thought would do me, and I had to top it up.
1: How much was it?
2: $55. Yeah, just for a haircut.
1: Hey, Rodney, why don't you just do it yourself? Because that's what I do. I just get a number 2 on the clippers. And just do it all myself.
2: I'm starting to actually think about doing a lot of things by myself. Yeah. A haircut.
1: Well, it's good. I really enjoyed that. So, I
2: just think it's crazy what they're charging. It used to be barbers where you'd walk in, spend your 10, 20, you know, $20 and they'd trim your hair and do whatever and go.
1: Well, Rodney, it's as I said, you can go and buy yourself a set of clippers for $50 and do it yourself for the rest of your life. It's exactly what I do. Anyway, Rodney, I go like this. What song's it from?
2: I don't know.
1: Thank you. I don't know. I can tell you that Susie knows. No, it's not Accidentally Kelly Street, but I sort of get it. I got to say, sort of get it about that song. Bo, do you see, Bo will know what this is, don't you, Bo?
3: I think you have too higher expectations of me.
1: No, I don't. I've got the perfect expectations.
3: Hey, by the way, tell Rodney to come down to Heathcote in Victoria for a haircut. I had one today and it was only $25.
1: Well, you see, that's what... Yeah, so I went and had my, because I get the clippers, as I said, I clipper it myself, like on a number 2. And when I was in Perth for Christmas one year, I decided to go into a hairdresser to get it done because I didn't have clippers with me. And it was like $55, and they put a hot towel on my head, and they did all of this weird stuff. And I was a little bit shocked myself.
3: No, I paid $25 and I had a scintillating conversation with a very pretty young blonde lady.
1: Well, there we go. And did you get a cup of tea?
3: No, I didn't. Maybe I should go to Mandarisa.
1: That's for a cup of tea. Now, do you know this? You don't.
3: No. My whatsoever.
1: My expectations were too high. Thank you, Bo. Let's have a little chat with Trev. Hello, Trev. How are you?
4: Look, I was hoping I could avoid the rip.
1: Well, you got it.
4: Yeah, look, sometimes life lets you down, particularly at barbershops. That's why I grow my hair long. It's nearly down to my bum.
1: Well, that's a good idea. Have you got the beard to match?
4: Oh, the beard comes and goes. I've got a bit of a Eric Clapton beard at the moment.
1: A Clapton beard. Have you got Willie Nelson plaits?
4: Oh, look, occasionally people come by, and I don't want to go into detail, and decide to plait my hair.
1: Nice.
4: And when I go out in Surfers Paradise, people look at me and say, Trev, you look ridiculous.
1: Willie looks pretty good with his hair plaits and a bit of a headband.
4: But Willie has earned the right.
1: He needs to earn the right. Now, Trev, listen. Do you know?
4: No. In the summertime was a bit of a clue, but I can't pick up on that clue.
1: It's not a clue at all.
4: Oh.
1: It's got nothing to do with it.
4: You said something.
1: No, I didn't. I said that the same band did the Push Bike song and In the Summertime. I didn't say it was a clue.
4: The Mixtures.
1: No, it's got nothing to do with the Mixtures either.
4: Oh, God, I'm so far off course. I'm going to have to learn to part my hair on the other side.
1: Thank you, Trev. Although I said that it's got nothing to do with the Mixtures. In some ways, it sort of does, but it's a little bit too obscure to actually mean anything. There's a text in reply to Charlie. Oh, dear Charlie has obviously ignored the entirety of Melbourne's arts, theatre, live music, etc., plus the fact that you can get a martini here after midnight, says Joni. There we go. People are already commenting, Charlie. Hello, Nico.
5: Oh, hi, mate. How you going?
1: Good. I'm
5: going
1: to do this again. What song's it from?
5: I think it's Harley and Rose.
1: Harley and Rose it is.
5: Black Sorrows.
1: Very good.
5: Yeah.
1: Lovely bit of piano.
5: I'm thinking In the Summertime. Wasn't that the Kinks?
1: Oh, I don't know if the Kinks did a song about that, but not In the Summertime. In the Summertime, which was the Mixtures, and I think Mungo Jerry did it too, was right. Very, very poppy.
5: Mm.
1: The same as the Push Bike song. Do you remember that?
5: Yeah. My uncle went to school with one of the guys in that band.
1: Oh, from the Mixtures?
5: Yeah, he was from Adelaide, I think.
1: Wow, because they were big. That was probably in about late 60s, early 70s?
5: Yep, that's about right.
1: Would have been about then. Now, because you sorted, that was the first question that we've got so far. Because you did we have an if question, a what question, a how question, and a who's question.
5: Sorry, go again. What?
1: Have you played before?
5: Yeah, but this is a what? Hi.
1: So there's a question that starts with if, a question that starts with what, a question that starts with how, and a question that starts with who's.
5: I'm going to go with if because it's my favourite poem.
1: If Billy left his home with a dollar in his pocket and a head full of dreams, then who packed her bags and left a note for her mama?
5: Bobby McGee?
1: Not Bobby McGee. I know where you're coming from. Not Bobby McGee, though. Thank you. I pay $18 for number two at the barber. Very good. It sounds a bit weird when you refer to it that way, though. I pay $15 for a number two at the barber. So it just sounds a bit something. Hello, Phil.
6: G'day, Trev. How are you?
1: Did you have Harley and Rose?
6: I certainly did.
1: Yep. Gone.
6: Yes, and I'm gonna leave that $15 for a number two at the barber alone.
1: You know how sometimes you write a text and you should reread it?
6: Definitely.
1: That was quite funny. Someone said makes of motorcycles for the theme. That's pretty good. It's not it, though, but pretty good. Oh, Harley, good. Yeah. I'm not sure. Oh, chains, maybe. Now, Phil, the question is this. If Billy left his home with a dollar in his pocket and a head full of dreams, then who packed her bags and left a note for her mama?
6: You've got me absolutely stumped on that one.
1: Keep listening and you'll find it out, though, Phil.
6: I certainly will.
1: Toodly-do. Harry knows the answer. Good work, Harry. Natto, is it? That's pretty good for the theme. It's not right, but keep listening. Oh, actually, I'm just... I'm just checking the questions to see if that's, to see if it could also be breakups, but it's not. There may... No, I'm not going to say any more. I'm going to keep my mouth shut. Hello, David.
7: Hey, yeah, Trevor, how you going, mate?
1: Keeping my mouth shut just in case I give away answers or major clues.
7: All right.
1: The question is this. If Billy left his home with a dollar in his pocket and a head full of dreams, then who packed her bags and left a note for her mama?
7: It sounds like a Rod Stewart song to me, mate. Is it Patty?
1: Yeah, it is Patty.
7: Good stuff.
1: Did all of those.
7: I thought it was Frente earlier, that little snippet you played.
1: Oh, it could have been Frente because it does sound Patty's a bit like that.
7: Yeah, for sure.
1: So that's from Young Turks, that song.
7: Pulp Fiction for me, it's the perfect movie, but the soundtrack as well is fantastic, I reckon.
1: So what makes it the perfect film, though, in comparison to just a really good movie?
7: Yeah, the soundtrack's very important for me, and that's a killer soundtrack, I reckon.
1: Yeah.
7: And just a great storyline and cinema.
1: Yeah, I know what you mean. It's just one of those crappy words. You know, because another one that they talk about that it needs is iconic dialogue, and that has that, and memorable lines that are quoted from it as well.
7: I've seen that more than any other movie, I reckon, in my life. I reckon I've seen it 15 times. And the first 5 or 6 or 7 times, you keep seeing different things in that movie.
1: Yeah.
7: You know, it all sort of makes sense the more you watch it.
1: Yeah. Oh, what did I say? So it's Young Turks. It's from, I got that mixed up. I said something else. Now, very good. It was Patty that left a note for her mama. We have a what question, a how question, and a who's question.
7: Oh, let's go what.
1: What? What are the Cowboys, Enos Del Mar and Jack Twist, hired by rancher Joe Aguirre to do?
7: Oh, man, you got me. Shear the sheep.
1: Not to shear the sheep. It's not bad, but it's not to shear the sheep.
7: All right. Good on you, mate. Talk to you next time.
1: Nicely done, David. It's Young Turks. Yep. Young Turks. Theme, road trips. No, it's not road trips. Good theme, though. It may end up coming up there at another time. Thirsty Merc do a song called In the Summertime as well. So the question is this, okay? What are Cowboys Enos Del Mar and Jack Twist hired by rancher Joe Aguirre to do? 1-300.

0: Except it's Trevor, but that's okay. We're interchangeable, Daniel. So the question is, what are Cowboys Enos Del Mar and Jack Twist hired by rancher Joe Aguirre or Aguirre or something along those lines to do?
1: I'm stumped. I knew Harley and Rose, but that was so yes.
0: So no.
1: I'll have to pass on that one.
0: Thank you anyway, Daniel. Yeah, the number is 1-300-800-222 or it's texting on 0437-774-774. Lots of themes, lots of thoughts. Susie says, is it young love? No, but not bad. No, it's got nothing to do with Scottish soccer teams, but I know where you're coming from, especially because it was Rod Stewart out the front there. Stella in Bayswater, no, that's not what they were hired to do. They weren't hired to skin a cow. Thank you for that thought. Trevor, I paid $25 for a new set of clippers 10 years ago after my original ones burnt out. Haven't paid for a haircut in about 30 years. It's handy if all you do is clip your head or if you just have like a number one or a number two. Just do it yourself. You have to be very careful that you don't miss the back. You see, when you're looking in the mirror, you got to be careful that you don't miss the back bit. And Patty had 10 pounds. Baby boy, says Chris, Nightwatch, 10 pounds in her pocket. Packed their bags and left a note for mama. Oh, yeah, that's right, with 10 pounds in her pocket. That's true. 1-300-800-222, text 0437-774-774. Nobody so far has the answer to this question, but I'll ask you because I'm sure somebody out there knows. This is the question. If you're sitting there yelling at the radio because you know the answer, don't yell at the radio. Ring us on 1-300-800-222 or on text 0437-774-774.
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0: Harry in the Bay knows the answer to this, and very well put, Harry in the Bay. I will read the question again, and I will continue to read the question again until somebody gives us the answer. Simple thing. What are Cowboys Enos Del Mar and Jack Twist hired by the rancher Joe Aguirre? It sounds good when you say it that way, Aguirre, to do. So what were they hired to do? Kate knows the answer. Thank you, Kate, for pointing that out and also giving me a couple of answers, not only that what they were required to do, but where they were required to do it as well. So very good, Kate. It's a pity that you didn't ring up and give us the answer, but that's okay. There may be a reason you can't ring. But for those of you that can ring, 1-300-800-222, text 0437-774-774. Yeah. Well, I know what we'll do. While you're ringing in and while you're thinking about it, I'll play this particular tune. So consider it thinking time. As soon as I get back from this song, I'm expecting there to be at least four people online giving the answer to this particular question. What are Cowboys Enos Del Mar and Jack Twist hired to do by rancher Joe Aguirre? Give us a call on 1-300-800-222.

0: That's the Black Sorrows and Harley and Rose. Oh, we have a theme winner, Leaf Blower. Very good with the theme. Little Brother Trucker just missed out by that much. Just a little bit. Just missed out. Now, here I was saying that I expect there to be four people ringing up with the answer to this particular question, and we've got one. Hello, Mario.
1: Hello.
0: I hope you know the answer to the question.
1: What was the question?
0: What are cowboys Enid Delmar and Jack Twist hired by the rancher Joe Aguirre to do?
1: I have no idea.
0: Well, thank you for giving us a ring.
1: I missed the question.
0: That's okay. It's fine. However, it puts us in a bit of a sticky situation in that we don't have an answer to this question. Okay. We're at that particular point in time that we have a stalemate. I'm not going to give the number anymore, otherwise I'll be criticised over the text service for giving the number too many times. So I'm not going to do it. We have Doug, though, who may be able to help us. Hello, Doug.
2: Morning, Trev. How are you going?
0: The answer to the question?
2: They were hired to herd a flock of sheep.
0: Yeah, thank you. On Brokeback Mountain. Thank you very much. Oh, you see, sometimes it's like pulling teeth, Doug.
2: It can be.
0: But we get there eventually, and that's the important part. The question has been asked whether or not the theme is motorcycles. No, it's not motorcycles. We have two questions left, Doug. We have a how question and a who's question.
2: Who?
0: Whose question? Whose grandparents are Nana Christine, also called Nana Chris, and Grandpa Bob, also called Bobber?
2: I can't help you with that one.
0: You've done very well with the other question, though. Thank you, Doug.
2: The best movie of all time, though, Life of Brian.
0: Life of Brian. Now, is that considered to be the perfect film or just your favourite one?
2: I consider it to be the perfect film.
0: Yeah, why do you think?
2: Look, it's got a message. It's satirical. It's side-splittingly funny. It has quotes which have resonated through Western society.
0: True.
2: And you can watch it again and again and again.
0: Very.

0: Very good reasons. Thank you, Doug.
1: Good on you. Thanks, Rick.
0: He's not the Messiah. How many quotable quotes are there from the life of Brian? Let me see. Lots of people think the theme is motorcycles. It's not. It's not. The question's this. Whose grandparents are Nana Christine, also called Nana Chris, and Grandpa Bob, also called Bobba? Whose grandparents are they? Hello, Brenda.
2: Hi, and you've changed the question since I decided to ring.
0: Oh, what answer were you going to give me?
2: Roundups.
0: Oh, no, they weren't doing roundups. No, what they were doing was that they were looking after sheep through the summer.
2: Oh, okay.
0: But that's not bad.
2: Mm.
0: But you don't know the answer to the question, whose grandparents are Nana Christine and Grandpa Bob?
2: No, but it sounds like an Edith Blyton book by the sound of it. But no, I can't really give you an answer, no.
0: That's okay. Thank you. Someone said Jewel is the perfect film. It could be. I wonder if Nat knows. Hello, Nat.
3: Hello, Trev. How are you going?
0: Who do you think it is, Nat?
3: Is this still the question for Bobba and Nana?
0: Yes.
3: Oh, they're from Bluey.
0: Yeah, they are. But the question is, whose grandparents are Nana Christine and Grandpa Bob or Bobba?
3: Bluey, Bingo, Socks and Muffin.
0: Whose Socks and... Aren't Bluey and Bingo the only two?
3: No, because there's Uncle Stripe and Auntie Trixie, and they've got Socks and Muffin.
0: Thank you. Geez, that's very good, Nat, because I would have just given Bluey and Bingo because I wasn't sure. I didn't know about the extended family.
3: I know everything there is to know about Bluey.
0: Very good.
3: Like friends ring me and say, what season's this episode in? And I'll say, oh, it's like season 2, episode 3.
0: Do you know one of the wonderful things about Bluey, Nat, is that for years we would have children who would have American accents from watching
3: yes.
0: television. And the delightful thing about Bluey is that they're American children walking around with Australian accents.
3: It's joyful.
0: It is so joyful. One more question. The question is this. How does servant Wesley generally reply to Buttercup when she's being bossy?
3: Buttercup.
0: So how does Wesley, the servant Wesley, generally reply to Buttercup when she's being bossy?
3: Yeah, I'm trying to think of who Buttercup and Wesley would be.
0: I'll give you three, Nat. Two.
3: Snarkily.
0: No, but thank you. And it was Bluey and Bingo. Oh, there was somebody there and then they just went away. They disappeared. Last question. This is it. Oh, someone suggesting Weekend at Bernie's is the perfect film. Lots of thoughts on this, but... when we do talk about this later on, when we have a chat with Eliza, we want to talk about why it's also the perfect film, in your opinion. So just keep that in mind because it's important. What have the Romans ever done for us? My favourite line from Life of Brian. There are many, many, many, you got to say. Greg has also said, as far as the grandchildren of Nana Christine and Grandpa Bob, Bandit, Stripe, Bluey, says Greg. Hello, Murray.
4: Good morning, Trev.
0: Murray, how does servant Wesley generally reply to Buttercup when she's being bossy?
4: He says, as you wish.
0: As you wish. I think, me personally, I think that particular film is Princess Bride is one of the perfect films.
4: It was absolutely brilliant, I reckon.
0: It has everything in it, that film, and a lot of people don't like it, and that's fair enough because that's just the way it works, but I think it's one of the perfect films.
4: Have you ever seen the, they put a clip out about when they did the, with Miracle Max, and it was the most expensive scene in the movie.
0: Is that because of the people that rent it, or it took so many times to shoot it?
4: It took them 3 10-hour days to shoot the 5 minutes.
0: Is that because they said that everyone kept on laughing?
4: Pretty much. And they ended up, Rob, what's his name?
0: Rob Reiner.
4: Yeah. he ended up, he walked out. He just said, oh, forget the lines. He just said, forget the lines.
0: It's very, very funny. It's a very funny film, but also

0: has a really poignant story to it as well.
1: Oh, yeah, yeah.
0: One of the greats. Look, good on you. Thank you, Murray. That means because you sorted that out with As You Wish, you're our winner for the morning.
1: Well, I'll be.
0: Congratulations. I'll pop you on hold, have a chat with Maddie, and we'll send you a prize, which is a good thing. If you would like to join us on 1-300-800-222, do you agree that one of the films that could be or considered to be the perfect film is Princess Bride? You may not. If you don't, what do you think is the perfect film, and why do you think it's a perfect film? Think about it. We'll have a chat about that in just a little while on 1-300-800-222.

0: Rod Stewart and Young Turks. The theme that was worked out by Leaf Blower just ahead of others was couples. That's what the theme was today. In Fleetwood Mac, there were a couple of couples in Fleetwood Mac. You had Billy and Patty from Young Turks. You had Harley and Rose. You had Enos and Jack. You had Wesley and Buttercup. And you had the grandparents, Christine and Bob from Bluey. So there it was. So, Leaf Blower, send a text in on 0437 774 774 with a song, and we'll play it for you just that little bit later. Next, though, we take a look at what you consider to be the perfect film. It may not be your favourite film, because there may be some films that are considered perfect that you may not like. But it doesn't mean that it's not a perfect film. So for you, what is it? And tell us why. 1-300-800-222.
1: Who is this? Where are you calling from?
2: 1 hour.
3: Alexander Downer. 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
4: And they were like $10 or something. I'm like, what? Let's get a baby alligator.
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0: Liza Jansen, film critic and the host of the podcast Midnight Screening, with us on the program this morning to investigate the perfect film. Hello, Liza.
7: Hey, good morning. How are you?
0: Liza, do you think that there's a difference between what your favourite film is or what is the perfect film?
7: Absolutely. I don't really subscribe to, like, whether you should rank something by like five stars or thumbs up, thumbs down or whatever, you know, rating scale makes the most sense. But I do think the difference between like a 9 out of 10 movie and a 10 out of 10 movie is like an extra kind of ineffable, very personal quality where like no two people will ever agree on what a 10 is. And we all kind of have our own little canon of 10 out of 10 perfect. The movies we think could not be improved upon.
0: It was interesting taking a look at lists because, of course, there's going to be lists of what directors consider to be the perfect film. It isn't necessarily one of their films, and it isn't necessarily what we may consider to be favourites. But one that comes up a lot that I haven't seen is Red Shoes.
7: Absolutely. I think Red Shoes is a big fave of Martin Scorsese's. Like, he's constantly bringing up in interviews, you know, that it's his, you know, this peak of cinematic perfection that he, as a great director, thinks he'll never be able to reach.
0: Is it big? I personally haven't seen it, so I don't know. Do you know about the film?
7: Yeah, and, like, it's dang good. It's a really good movie. it's directed by Powell and Pressburger, and it's sort of this very lush, intense, like, just visually unparalleled movie about a ballerina who takes on, like, kind of ascends to the top of her industry really quickly because of, you know, these big wigs who pick her out of the chorus line, kind of, and how her role in the musical The Red Shoes, about shoes that kind of make you dance yourself to death.
0: Wow.
7: It sort of hypnotizes her or becomes not such a fictional kind of dance show.
0: When I was looking at what people consider there is needed for the perfect film, is there to be engaging narrative so that there's a tightly woven plot and clear issues and that sort of stuff, complex characters, cinematic craft, and iconic dialogue. Do you think that they're the main things, as well as personal choice, I guess?
7: I guess it's also something which is hard to look back on, like, retroactively, but, like, was it kind of novel for its time? Like, can you watch it and think, I can't believe The Red Shoes came out in the 50s or whatever? Like,
0: yep.
7: It feels like it, you know, could have come out yesterday and still been as grabbing, as impactful or whatever. I think, like, the context of how novel or groundbreaking it feels and how much it, like, holds up, does it still kind of play to our attention spans today? that can be part of that.
0: Yeah, that holding up is significant as well. So I wonder whether or not people would like to talk about those things, and what is it that they believe makes a film the perfect film, and why is that? So we'll take a look at Eliza. Take a look at that in just a little bit, Eliza. Eliza Jansen will join us after the news. 1-300-800-222. Text us on 0437-774-774. 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
9: ABC News with David Rollins. US President Donald Trump says America would go back to shooting at them and dropping bombs on Iran if the country doesn't behave and sign an agreement aimed at ending the war. The interim agreement is set to be signed between the US and Iran on Friday in Switzerland, with Washington represented by Vice President J.D. Vance. Trump made the remarks as the G7 summit that he and other major global leaders attended in France comes to a close. For the third consecutive day, he's told reporters that the agreement will guarantee that Iran won't have a nuclear weapon.
10: On Sunday, we reached an agreement with Iran that achieves everything we set out to accomplish, everything and much more. Ending the current conflict, reopening the Strait of Hormuz, and preventing Iran from ever obtaining a nuclear weapon. That's what it was all about.
9: Israel has approved the expansion of a Jewish school for settlers living in the Palestinian city of Hebron in the occupied West Bank. The Palestinians say violates a decades-old agreement. Israel's finance minister, Bezalel Smotrich, has announced the plans a day after saying he had scrapped a deal that gave Palestinians control over certain planning and construction in Hebron. Palestinians say the move is aimed at making life miserable for them and forcing them to leave. One Nation MP, Barnaby Joyce, says his party doesn't think there's anything fundamentally wrong with migration, but says it has caused problems for Australia. In her address to the National Press Club yesterday, Pauline Hanson pointed out that 51% of Australian residents were born overseas or had one parent born overseas. She questioned whether that was what Australians want and whether the nation is losing its identity. Appearing on 7:30 last night, Joyce was asked if the party was turning its back on more than half the population.
11: No, I don't think so at all. What we're saying is Australia has to have the capacity to bring in an Australian culture, a culture with guardrails, a culture that is able to absorb people so that we have harmony, we have peace, and we have a unity of purpose.
9: Criminologists have expressed concerns over Australia's illegal tobacco industry, claiming the crisis is out of control and deepening rapidly in regional communities. At $1.53 per cigarette, Australia has one of the highest tobacco excises in the world, pushing the average price of cigarettes above $50 a pack and driving people to the black market. Deakin University Associate Professor Dr. James Martin says that smokers in regional communities are particularly vulnerable to buying illegal tobacco.
12: We have the highest tobacco taxes in the world and now the most expensive cigarettes in the world. Pack-a-day smoker is looking at a yearly bill of around $15,000. They want to buy legal cigarettes, which is simply unaffordable from particularly lower socioeconomic groups, which are disproportionately concentrated in regional areas.
9: A heavily tattooed bikie gang member has been charged by Western Australian police for allegedly displaying an insignia on a belt. David Webber reports.
13: Dane Brakovich appeared in court on Tuesday to face charges of displaying insignia of an identified organisation dating from last year. He had large band-aids across parts of his neck, but when Mr Brakovich left the building, he removed his shirt and gave it to a man, uncovering his belt, allegedly displaying the words 1% East End. The magistrate noted that Mr Brakovich didn't have prior convictions for such an offence and granted bail, saying the exposure occurred for a relatively short time. The 46-year-old is scheduled to appear in court again next month.
9: To sport, and Queensland have overwhelmed New South Wales 44-24 to square Rugby League State of Origin series at one game apiece, thanks to a stunning second half display in front of a record Origin crowd at the MCG. Andrew Moore reports from Melbourne.
14: New South Wales had one hand on the trophy at half-time, leading 12 points to 8. They had led 12-2 after early tries to Stags and the Wanganita Waze. Trent Liero scored in the first half for Queensland, and then they ran amok in the 47th minute, Cobbo. He scored again 5 minutes later. 5 minutes after that, it was Jojo Fifita. Queensland would never look back with later tries to Hamiso Tabuai-Fadou, Lindsay Collins, and a third from Selwyn Cobbo. Man of the match, Sam Walker, kicked 8 goals from 8 attempts. He and his halves partner, Cam Munster, perhaps the best two players on the field. So the series, after this crowd of 91,671, an Origin record, heads to a decider in Brisbane.
9: Andrew Moore with that report. And you're listening to ABC News. We'll have more in 1 hour's time.
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0: Good morning. It is 6 minutes past three, 6 minutes past one in WA, 24 minutes to three in South Australia and in the Northern Territory. We're investigating films on the program this morning, and we're asking you what is the perfect film. It may not be your favourite film, but what is the perfect film? Some of the criteria that has been mentioned, if you have a look at this online: engaging narrative, a tightly woven plot with clear stakes, complex characters, protagonists and antagonists with clear motives, cinematic craft, exceptional pacing, cinematography, sound, etc., and iconic dialogue. So what do you think makes the perfect film? 1-300-800-222. Eliza Jansen, film critic and the host of the podcast Midnight Screening, with us to take a look at this morning. Eliza, we might take some calls and then we'll investigate some of the other films that you would like to talk about as well, because there are plenty here to do. We'll start with Kevin this morning. Hello, Kevin.
19: Hey, brother.
0: Thanks for your patience. What do you want to suggest is the perfect film?
19: Oh, Clockwork Orange, of course.
0: Why is it perfect, Kevin?
19: Oh, mate. Are you familiar with it?
0: Oh, not very well.
19: All right. Well, you probably know. It's continual on to protagonists, antagonists. Stuff's, yeah, good production, nice colour. The dialogue, I think, is excellent. The music, there's a lot of Beethoven in it, and other things. Yeah, if I get an opportunity to see, I actually have got it on CD, but it's a double whatsoever. But if I get to see it, it doesn't come to the theatres or anything like that. It goes to occasionally I'll have a. I went to all the way over to DY once to see it. I just found out it was on.
0: Every now and then it'll turn up at a festival. Thank you, Kevin. Eliza, your thoughts on Clockwork Orange as being perfect?
7: Yeah. What's tough is I don't think I can say, yes, they're right, it's perfect.
0: No, you don't have
7: no,
0: to.
7: No, you're wrong, it's imperfect. No.
0: Yeah.
7: But I do suspect Stanley Kubrick movies would be pretty high up in people's minds when it comes to perfect movies, like something about his extremely precise style of direction. I think even movies that people maybe don't enjoy, like if someone doesn't vibe 2001 A Space Odyssey or something,
0: yeah,
7: it might be a viewing experience that they think, wow, that felt very complete and like somebody knew exactly what they wanted to do with every minute of that film, and it's perfect even if I don't, you know,
0: yeah,
7: if I love it or hate it.
0: Yeah, Stanley Kubrick will come up a lot in this as a director.
7: So.
0: I mean, Clockwork Orange 2001 comes up frequently as far as directors consider to be the perfect film. I personally didn't get it. But that doesn't mean you don't recognise it isn't a perfect film. But at the same time, I have The Shining as one of, as far as I'm concerned, one of the perfect films.
7: Oh, sure. That'll be on my list too, The Shining.
0: And is that because of the, because when you take a look at those things that are needed, as well as perhaps personal choice, that it does fit that criteria?
7: Yeah, I guess so. It's I know we have the criteria, or there's all these different fields that, you know, if the movie had... If there was a movie that was almost perfect and had, like, you know, shocking, terrible dialogue, it's never going to enter this echelon.
0: Yeah.
7: But I think perfect can be just, like, a feeling and the kind of chilly gallery or museum-esque sort of atmosphere in some of those Kubrick movies, where it has a kind of such an unnatural, ordered quality of how he makes things look and how he makes things feel and he makes his characters talk. I think it can mean movies like The Shining or Clockwork Orange are maybe more perfect feeling than some of the other movies that will be on our list.
0: Yeah, true.
7: So like, well, it's perfect to me, but yeah.
0: You know, with directors, do we often forget, especially with cinematography, but also the flow of the film, the need for really good editing as well and good editors?
7: Oh, sure. And sometimes you've got directors who edit as well. Like, obviously, they're always typically involved in the process, but there are some fantastic movies where it's like the director has edited it, has written the script, has, you know, in some cases operated camera or added to the score or whatever, and I guess that can contribute to a movie feeling like it might be perfect, where it's like this is so clearly one person's really unified vision of how they wanted this all to come out. And
0: can it work the other way around, though, in that thank goodness for the editor, because if it had been the director's cut, it may not have been the perfect film?
7: Oh, yeah. I mean, that's what people say about Star Wars, A New Hope, the first movie, where it was like George Lucas bringing in his wife, Marsha Lucas, who was already, like, a really established film editor already, but somebody who is really ruthless with figuring out how a story needs to be told. And like, she's often credited as like, it would not be this, you know, perfect, clean adventure movie that is so iconic to people without, if she hadn't gotten in there and kind of like fixed it.
0: I wonder how many versions of Apocalypse Now have been edited and whether or not the director's version of that would have actually been considered to be perfect.
7: Oh, yeah. I mean, I am sort of agnostic on director's cuts, like how much to consider them like the definitive version of a movie. Like Ridley Scott is somebody who's always going in and tinkering with his films and saying that, you know, the one that made it into cinemas wasn't his cup of tea. But it's kind of a death of the author thing where you're like, no, the version of the movie is the one that everybody sees or we all bought a ticket to and the one in people's minds rather than, you know, one that the director can control too tightly.
0: I love this idea. Grant has said the perfect film has a car chase, a fight scene, and a romantic scene.
7: That's awesome.
0: That's all you need.
7: A car chase, a fight scene, and a romantic scene.
0: Barry's with us. Hello, Barry.
18: I love the smell of napalm in the morning.
0: Classic lines. I mean, it's got all of those classic lines.
18: Look, the three greatest directors in history, not in any particular order, Sergio Leone, Clint Eastwood, and Sam Peckinpah.
0: Mm-hmm.
18: Now, the movie that's moved me most in my life is Cross of Iron. It's a, I'm a boy, I like war movies.
0: Mm.
18: It's a movie set in the Eastern Front, Germans versus the Soviets. It's apolitical, you know, there's none of this, you know. And it's an amazing movie and directed extremely well. And all the Germans die in the end, but, you know, it shows the human emotions of fighting. It doesn't dwell on politics. and it's rarely seen these days. You can't get it on YouTube anymore. It's been removed for some reason. I don't know. But Sam Peckinpah, he's made some great movies.
0: Eliza?
7: Love Peckinpah. I think it's some of these examples, like with Peckinpah, his movies have such a kind of a rawness.

0: in an intensity that is 100 million worlds away from someone like Stanley Kubrick when we're talking about his perfect film. Is there one Peckinpah movie that you think is perfect?
1: Cross of Iron.
0: Oh, sorry. I missed that he directed Cross of Iron. That's awesome.
2: I'll excuse my ignorance, Barry, because if you name the film, I'll probably understand more. What are some other Peckinpah films?
1: He's made dozens. I mean, I don't know.
2: No, that's okay, Eliza.
0: Peckinpah's done like Bring Me the Head of Alfredo Garcia. I've forgotten the name of the Western. It's like the something bunch. It's horrific. It's like very violent. The characters die. He's just like kind of like seen as the bad boy of Western like genre, where it's like much more scrappy, violent, pessimistic filmmaking.
2: Oh, joyful.
0: Yeah, lovely.
2: Good on you. Thank you very much for that, Barry. Anne is with us as well this morning. Hello, Anne.
3: Good morning, Trev and Liza. I love Lion King and I love Wizard of Oz. I didn't know which one to pick.
2: Now, what is it about those that you think make it a perfect film? Because when you look at it, that we perhaps don't consider enough the animated films, which also include all of those things with narrative, characters, craft and dialogue.
3: Both of those movies made me feel happy and sad. And it had such a meaningful stories, and wanted me to watch them again and again. And every time I heard anyone speak of them, I love to talk about them.
2: Mm. Animation films, it doesn't mean just because it's animated, Eliza, that it can't and doesn't incorporate all of those things to make the perfect film.
0: No, you'd think... You know, with the amount of effort that goes into animation, the longer lead time and how many people are involved in kind of physically creating the images, that there'd be a lot of perfect animated movies out there because, you know, ideally the team will have had so long to make every correct decision on how things should look. And The Lion King being based on kind of quite loosely based on a Shakespeare story, it's like it has very... perfect classical foundations to build off, totally.
2: And do you think for its time, though, it was different to other Disney productions that were being made, Eliza?
0: Yeah, absolutely. There was, I know there was some situation at Disney where a studio was working on Pocahontas at the same time as The Lion King, and it was sort of seen as, you know, everyone wants to work on Pocahontas, that will be the big smash hit, and Lion King is, you know, we don't really know what that is, but you can work on that as well if you want. And obviously, Lion King, with its massive songs and the kind of like vibrant animation of all the different animals, sunsets, natural landscapes, it was very exotic and new for Disney's animation, absolutely.
2: Yeah. Hey, Anne, thank you. So go on.
3: And a moving story. It's a story about him and his dad, and it just captivated you, you know?
2: And it was a bit different for that time as well, because it wasn't a princess. It wasn't on a lot of the stories that we tended to see coming out from Disney at that time as well.
3: That's right. That's right, Trev. There were so many princesses and things, and it was so different. And I really love Steven Spielberg too. I love his movies. When there's a movie with Steven Spielberg that has been a director, that'll be a good movie.
2: It's so true. And amongst all of those lists, when you take a look at directors love other directors loving other directors' films, Jaws is the one that comes out as being a chosen one as well. With Jaws, do you think that sort of that also provides those things, Eliza?
0: Oh, absolutely. I mean, I think Jaws being maybe his, you know, second or third movie and being made by such a young director, I think that's such an early kind of calling card or testament to, like, this kid is worth watching. We're going to follow him into whatever blockbuster territory he goes into. And it also has the kind of distinction of being, like, so head and shoulders clear.

0: really the best in its genre, I suppose. Like, there's not another director that's going to, you know, come up out of nowhere and make a good enough shark movie that we remember their name for 50 years.
1: But it also came out at around that time where there were lots of disaster films as well. Because there was Towering Inferno, there was Earthquake, there were a whole stack of other disaster and big animal monstery things going on, but it still stood head and shoulders above them.
0: Oh, yeah. I mean, it's funny that we're talking about Star Wars as well before the first Star Wars movie, where Jaws and A New Hope are sort of both held up as the first blockbuster, where it was the first time that audiences were so obsessed with the film that they would line up around the block to queue to go see it in the cinema. And I don't know if that makes them perfect, the fact that they can reach people so much and be so popular and broadly, like, you know, beloved. But it's got to mean something, absolutely.
1: The other thing was, it was actually the film that made people terrified of sharks and stopped people from going swimming. I mean, it had that much of an impact.
0: Yeah, kind of a negative impact, I think. I know there's heaps of news about shark attacks recently along the Australian coast, but I do know that shark conservationists, last year was Jaws' 50th anniversary, and there was a lot of kind of reflection from environmentalist groups or people in conservation saying that, you know, the kind of panic that got whipped up around Jaws has not died down.
1: No, that's true. Pete's with us. Hello, Peter.
2: G'day, Trev. G'day, Eliza. I love mob movies, like, you know, Goodfellas, but my go-to is Godfather 1. I can watch that. I can watch the trilogy every month, but Godfather 1 is my favourite.
1: Peter, that's another one that's selected by directors as being one of the perfect films too. What is it you think about that film that makes it perfect?
2: Music, Marlon Brando, the cast, the tension, the length of it. I think it went for about almost 3 hours back in the day. Well, it was produced in 1972. Just love it. Can watch it, you know, once a month. Not every day or not every week, once a month.
1: I mean, Eliza, there's a lot of mob movies, and The Godfather, probably Godfather. I was going to say it was one of the early ones, but not really, because there have been mob movies made through the 40s, 50s and 60s as well. But it's also held up as being one of the films that is considered by other directors to be one of the perfect films.
0: Oh, absolutely. I mean, I wanted to ask, why not Godfather 2? Like, is the fact that the Godfather 2, you know, it's a sequel, so you got to watch the first one. Does that make this Godfather 2, like, slightly less perfect, maybe?
1: Peter?
0: I don't know. It's just...
2: It just didn't have the intensity in Godfather 3 with Coppola's daughter in it. That was a bit, you know, it was getting funky then.
1: Yeah. But Godfather 2?
2: Every time I go fishing, I say a Hail Mary, you know what I mean?
1: Yeah. Look, thank you, because it's interesting with those two films, Eliza, because a lot of people had the feeling that Godfather 2 was better than Godfather 1.
0: Yeah, absolutely. I think 2 is one of only a couple of sequels that has won Best Picture, or 2 is kind of the one that's normally held up more than the original. But... I do think in when you're watching a series of movies or a franchise or something, it is often the first movie that's the one that you want to keep coming back to, even if I know people that have this with Star Wars as well, where Empire Strikes Back is considered the best, but, you know, people won't watch it as much as A New Hope because it's so satisfying seeing everything be established and set up and laid out in the original movie. In a way that a sequel maybe, asks a little more of you or isn't as perfect, doesn't it?
1: Derek and Bachelor, I'll come back to your text in just a little bit. So I haven't forgotten. The reason I'm saying this, if you're sending texts in, thank you for doing that. But I think we've probably got, maybe close to 100 and something texts in the last 20 or 30 minutes. So we're just having trouble keeping up with those, but we'll do our best. Peter's with us, though. Hello, Peter.
3: G'day.
1: What did you want to mention?

0: As you can, what you consider to be the perfect film?
1: I didn't. I was struggling to think of a perfect film until you read out the parameters again. That's why I rang.
0: Mm.
1: You can read out the parameters later. Because,
0: oh, engaging narrative, complex characters, cinematic craft, and iconic dialogue. There is more to that, but this is just when I looked it up, that was suggested.
1: Just that after you said that, the film just jumped out. The film I'm going to mention just jumped out. I mean, I've seen Kubrick, I've seen Peckinpah, I've seen Clint Eastwood's films. The one that stood out under all those is Pan's Labyrinth, which is in Spanish.
0: And it's such a good film.
1: I'm glad you've seen it. I was hoping you'd seen it. I hope Eliza's seen it too. I assume she has.
2: Oh, yeah.
1: Yeah, because it's just from the opening scene where you've got the little insect fly, it's just the skillful mixture of live action and animation without it being like a Disney film, you know, like a Disney cartoon. The melding of the horrific story of the Spanish Civil War with this whole fantasy parallel story, and you just sit there going, is this real or is this fantasy?
0: It's a funny thing, Peter, because I saw that film only because I put my car in for a service. I had to wait in town, and I just went to the cinema because I had to kill 3 hours. And Pan's Labyrinth happened to be the film that was on, and watched it, and it was such a good movie.
1: I mean, it's a tragic film in its completeness, yet you walk out smiling and crying simultaneously.
0: Who directed it, Liza?
2: It's Guillermo del Toro.
0: Which he's also directed what?
2: He recently did Frankenstein. He's done some Hellboy movies, The Shape of Water.
0: Yeah.
2: He's fantastic at creating these innovative fantasy worlds. He really loves his monster characters in each of his movies. Pan's Labyrinth, it's like I cannot imagine what could improve it as a movie. It just feels like such a complete and unique whole little world of its own.
0: It is. And Peter, that when you said about the combination of fantasy and history, as in with the Civil War that was happening at the same time, it's an incredible way of actually being able to meld those two things together, Eliza.
2: Yeah, totally. When a filmmaker is drawing on their own, you know, personal life, like a family history or even a nation's history, like Del Toro with Spain there. If they're able to like apply a story, even like a fantastical one about, conferring with fawns and horrible eyeless child-eating creatures and fairies and goblins and stuff. That kind of can't be topped in terms of the best way to teach a personal history to an audience.
0: Because if you have no idea what's coming, it can just be a really interesting way of seeing a film if you don't know what's about to happen.
2: Yeah, and like the caller said, it does have some like horrific bits, like some really intense like gore or kind of like physical danger in it, and some really depressing moments, alongside like wacky kind of CGI critters or practical effects and stuff. It's crazy that it all works tonally.
0: A couple of texts that have come through taking a look at Australian films. Thank you, Derek, who pointed out Balibo. Historical context accurate, even to the point of showing the back of Whitlam while speaking. So Balibo, which was a significant film for a time historically, and as well as that, Craig has also pointed out Walkabout, Picnic at Hanging Rock and Breaker Moran as being three perfectly made films as well. Yes, your thoughts on those, Eliza?
2: I think as soon as you started saying Australian film, Picnic at Hanging Rock came to mind to me as well, and probably also Mad Max Fury Road for another super precisely put together, like just such a like tight, solid movie. It's can't imagine how it would be better.
0: What is it about Mad Max Fury Road? Because that was also pointed out by a lot of directors as far as recent films are concerned as being the perfect film. I stopped watching Mad Max films after the first two. So I don't know. What is it about Fury Road?

0: road?
1: I think it's like the ambition and the fact that they pulled it off, like that in so many departments, they went for broke and weren't trying to make things look realistic. They were trying to make them look cool and over the top and operatic, and it was completely pulled off. Like, to as a director for George Miller to have be able to extend that level of control to all different departments that worked on the film, I can see how other filmmakers or directors are still watching Mad Max Fury Road and just the mind boggles at how it would have all come together.
0: Eliza Jansen with us, film critic and host of the podcast Midnight Screening. As we investigate what you think is the perfect film, it doesn't necessarily have to be your favourite film, but what you consider to be the perfect film. And tell us why. 1-300-800-222.
2: It's where your passions lie.
3: I was a very shy kid, so I loved books that let me be bigger and bolder and more brave than perhaps I felt when I was being myself.
4: Everything Sydney.
5: My friend was very excited about the whole thing. Bit of fun, really.
2: 702 ABC Sydney.
0: Donna's with us. Hello, Donna.
6: Hi, folks. Yeah, my most unfavourite film was 2001, A Space Odyssey. I went to see it on my own at the theatre. I fell asleep. Yeah, woke up when it finished. Yeah.
0: And yet so many directors have said that it is the perfect film. But that's right, because we can all have favourites and not favourites. But what is the one that you think is very good?
6: Well, my favourite of all time is Cary Grant in To Kill a Mockingbird. Yep, that's number one. Think about from a child's view, so on and so forth.
0: Are you thinking of Gregory Peck?
6: Cary Grant.
0: I don't think Cary Grant wasn't in Kill a Mockingbird, was he, Liza?
1: No, it's Gregory Peck.
0: Yeah.
1: Atticus Finch in it.
0: Yeah.
6: Gregory Peck. What a dum-dum I am.
0: No, that's all right.
1: No, no.
0: Hey, we all mix them up, Donna. It's okay.
6: That's all right. They're both my favourite actors. So yeah. Blah, blah, blah. Yep. Second on my list would be Star Wars, of course, you know, growing up in the 70s.
0: Yeah.
6: Yeah. Then Mad Max 2. Yeah, the rest were, you know, a little bit, you know, iffy. But, yeah, that bloke that rang in about Duel, wow, what a ripper.
0: That's true. To Kill a Mockingbird is considered to be one of the great films, Eliza. And I was surprised looking through those lists, because it's funny when you have a look through lists when you look things up, that To Kill a Mockingbird didn't come up.
1: No, I don't think it's a movie that's really highly regarded by critics. But it's a movie that people love. And I think as far as adaptations go, is it a perfect adaptation? Like, is there another version of To Kill a Mockingbird that you could turn into a movie that would kind of do better than the Gregory Peck movie?
0: But does that mean that that actually can put it into that category of being perfect because it's been done, and could you actually do it better?
1: Yeah, I guess I think as a movie, compared to some of the ones we've been talking about, compared to even, you know, a Star Wars or a 2001 A Space Odyssey, even if it puts us to sleep, or it's best used as, yeah, for a nap. I guess I think the To Kill a Mockingbird film, compared to Mad Max, which I was just talking about, like, maybe it doesn't have the same ambition. Like, it's not doing anything groundbreaking in terms of its directing or dialogue or, yeah, I'm not sure. But perfect is in the eye of the beholder. It could also just be a movie that the critics are totally wrong about.
0: So do you reckon when you're doing an adaptation of a book that it needs to bring to the table something different from the book?
1: Yeah, I think so. I mean, the Lord of the Rings trilogy, I think especially when we're, you know, everything has been bloody adapted into a book or a TV show. When you think of movies that manage to adapt a book perfectly, where it's like they cut out all the right stuff and they've kept all the right things and it feels true to what this original text is, that's so rare. And something like To Kill a Mockingbird probably does it, and Lord of the Rings comes to mind for me as well, of when something has been turned into a movie as flawlessly as possible.

0: Like, it's very, very different to the book in tone and, like, in the events that happen. And Stephen King hates the movie and thinks it ruined his book. But, yeah, examples of a filmmaker just taking a text, either, like, doing the faithful approach or it's going in a totally different direction that works best for their movie.
1: See, personally, I didn't find the film as terrifying as the book. But it was a great film and a great telling of that story. Pete is with us. Hi, Pete.
2: Yes, good morning. Good Will Hunting.
1: Mm.
2: Simply because it sort of keeps it simple, but you have people that overcome big issues and then others that are flawed geniuses that really struggle. And so it sort of, it's almost reverse roles in some ways.
1: And the personal aspects of it as well, and the acting in it is particularly good. And but that difference in role that Robin Williams plays within that film, and there are so many things that add to it, Peter.
2: Yes, yeah. And it only takes one person. So many of us can remember a teacher that just made that little bit more effort on their part, which made such a difference to the rest of us.
1: Look, thank you. Good Will Hunting is a really good example, Eliza, of a film where you don't have to have a car chase. You don't have to have, although there is a romance involved in there, but you don't have to have a car chase and you don't have to have someone getting killed.
0: Musical number.
1: Yeah.
0: I think I've sort of complained a bit about, like, oh, the movie needs to have a certain degree of ambition. But I don't know where that leaves a movie like Good Will Hunting or a movie that's more intimate and maybe more like low budget even, where it's just that the filmmakers have managed to lock in on their characters so much and, you know, make people really feel something and remember the characters over decades and decades.
1: Taxi, you're also mentioning Barfly. I don't know if it's a perfect film, but geez, it's a good film.
0: I love it. I only saw that movie for the first time kind of recently. It's a blast.
1: Maybe we'll just say it's a blast. Might not be perfect, but it's good.
0: Yeah. it has fight scenes. It's got some car craziness in it.
1: Yeah.
0: It's speaking of some of the criteria.
1: There's sort of romance?
0: Yeah, I guess so.
1: People who haven't seen Barfly, it's basically the story of Charles Bukowski, the poet. And it's got Mickey Rourke playing the central character. And it's a good film, but anyway. Hello, Julian.
3: Good morning, sir. May I mention the film musicals of Rodgers and Hammerstein right up to the last show? The Sound of Music, but Mr. Hammerstein never got to see the Robert Wise film, which was made in 65. He died in 1960. And additional lyrics and songs that were in the stage show were not in the film, but that was their last show, The Sound of Music.
1: Why do you think that's a perfect one, Julian?
3: Oh, absolutely perfect. It was a true story based on the real life of the Von Trapp family.
1: As well as that, though, production-wise, I mean, it's got the songs, it's also got the dramatic aspect, and it's got the romantic aspect.
3: Yes, look, certainly. But then there was Rodgers and Hammerstein's Oklahoma. My God, was that a serious show, with a murder at the very end of a brilliant Rod Steiger as Judd Fry. You would have seen that, wouldn't you?
1: Oh, I did, definitely, yes.
3: What about South Pacific? Yul Brynner and the King and I, with Deborah Carr. And
1: because I know you love your musicals, but do you think that The Sound of Music is above all of those?
3: Definitely. All very different, but I think The Sound of Music, I reckon Oklahoma was my favourite. What about Carousel? Do you think that Carousel also would have ranked as one of the best Rodgers and Hammerstein musicals?
1: Do you think there are any other musicals outside Rodgers and Hammerstein that are as good as The Sound of Music?
3: Yes, what about Lerner and Lowe with Brigadoon, Paint Your Wagon, My Fair Lady and Camelot?
1: Oh, you're good, Julian. Sound of Music, Eliza.
0: Love it. I love Sound of Music. I do think a lot of these musicals, the stage show or whatever, the original text or book can be perfect. And so

0: some of the movies don't ring as perfect to me. Like, just personally, I think the best movie musical is like Singing in the Rain, where it's like this was constructed for film. It's not like trying to trim a great Broadway show down into movie size, I guess. But geez, it's making me want to watch musicals listening to all those titles. That's fantastic.
1: And the thing with The Sound of Music is that you tend to forget the dramatic aspect of the film.
0: Oh, yeah.
1: You tend to think about the first half of the film, which is all looking after the kids and lovely and singy and songy, and then the dramatic aspects.
0: That's true, yeah.
1: That come after it, which is important to the film. Let me see. Sally is with us as well. Hello, Sally.
2: Hi, Trevor. For me, it's A New Hope from Star Wars. As an 11-year-old, to go to the cinema in 77 and see that movie, for me, that was the first of its kind. It was on 9 a couple of weeks ago, and next year it'll be 50 years since it was released.
1: Jeez. So stop making me feel old, Sally.
2: I still watch it. To a certain degree, I still also yes, I do love Revenge of the Sith and Empire Strikes Back and Return of the Jedi. But A New Hope stands out. But what really I think was sacrilegious was when Lucas sold it to Disney, and 7, 8, 9 became horrendous.
1: Oh, look, Sally, thank you for that, because is that what they called the first film, Eliza? Is the first Star Wars called A New Hope?
0: Yeah, well, it was originally just called Star Wars when it came out, but then when it becomes a series, they added on, you know, a little subheading to it, Star Wars A New Hope.
1: See, Eliza, for you, because you're a little bit younger, you're a lot younger, that going to that film, and this is what was spoken about then, was a phenomenal thing for the time. Mm-hmm. Seeing that film in the cinema was mind-blowing for those special effects, which could be considered dated now, but to see it at the time, it had such a huge impact. But for even just the beginning of the film, when the credits come up and we see that spaceship for the first time, we hadn't seen anything like that ever before.
0: It's crazy. I will never know what that's like, you know?
1: Yeah.
0: Watching it on screen and being completely unprepared for it. But it is bonkers. Like, I know it was about Marsha Lucas before and her kind of genius at editing. It's crazy with Star Wars how many of the like really established talents it managed to have, like John Williams' score, the fact that, you know, this movie that no one had too much faith in or New Hope in, they got him on board alongside like Harrison Ford, Carrie Fisher, Mark Hamill, people who were like quite untested or hadn't appeared in major stuff to that point. It's like it just all went as well as it possibly could, I guess.
1: We forget about that too, is that Harrison Ford had really just been in American Graffiti, I think. And these were people that are now household names, but at the time weren't particularly well known.
0: Yeah, it almost feels like the characters like Luke and Leia and Han Solo and stuff have somehow been around longer than like the actors' performances of them. Like, it's hard to think back to a time before there was Star Wars, I guess. And I guess that's why, as the caller said, people are so like disappointed and annoyed at how it's been extrapolated out into more and more movies that don't have that instantly iconic kind of feel to them.
1: Have you seen it in the cinema, Eliza?
0: I don't reckon I have. I think at the Astor Theatre in Melbourne.
1: Yeah.
0: I don't know if I would have seen all three of the original trilogy.
1: But if people haven't seen the original Star Wars in the cinema, it's great to see in the cinema just to get an idea of what it was like at the time. I text here, and thank you, Len from California, who's saying, I may have had a run, but it hasn't. Citizen Kane was considered the best movie ever made for decades and is still considered to be at the top of that, Eliza.
0: Yeah, absolutely. I mean, that is, it has a lot of these same qualities where it's kind of underrated in its time, where nobody expected it to be such an influential film. It is groundbreaking in so much of its filmmaking technology. The movie, it was a lot of filmmakers from different departments kind of trying new things or making a movie for the first time. And Orson Welles, I guess, being a really great leader in, you know, picking the right choices for each of those departments to make or encouraging people to go for it. I think for filmmakers and also just for, like, filmmaking crews, like the whole production behind the scenes gang, I think something like Citizen Kane is a great example of the best case scenario for everybody kind of being allowed to do what they think works and like operate independently at their own job. And then as such a cohesive unit to make something that doesn't feel like anything else.
1: And shame on me. I've never seen it.
0: Right.
1: I mean, shame.
0: Do you know what Rosebud is?
1: The thing is that I know what Rosebud is, and I know so many things that come from...
0: Oh, you'd feel like you've already seen it, even if you haven't. Yeah.
1: But shame on me for not so... It's becoming a very long list that we have, Eliza.
0: Oh, yeah. Do you know there's pterodactyls in it? Have you heard of this?
1: There is not.
0: This is a movie, like, trivia little factoid that I love.
1: Yeah.
0: And so you can watch for it when you see the movie, I guess. There's a scene where Kane and his wife are at breakfast, or it's like scenes of them sitting at a table, and in the background, the filmmakers superimposed. I think they just wanted like a sunset, and it happens to have some birds flying past, and so they superimpose that from another film into the background of the shot. But it was intentional or not. But the film footage that they used was actually from a like sci-fi B movie where it's pterodactyls animated in sort of flying past. So there are dinosaurs in Citizen Kane.
1: That is so funny. And is that a theory or it really is if you look at it closely?
0: It's verified where they've been able to look at the assembly cut and say, oh yeah, this came from, you know, the Lost World or like Dinosaur Encounters in 1941 or whatever, which is crazy.
1: I love that. You know, when they, like, and then the whoever it was that edited or they put it together and then they go, do you reckon that looks like pterodactyls in there? And someone going, yeah, don't worry about it. We'll leave it in.
0: There's also, I mean, I don't want to harp on about Citizen Kane too much, but there's a great and really evil, naughty kind of filmmaking tactic in there where about halfway through the movie, after a bunch of very talky sequences, Orson Welles cuts to a loud sound of a cockatoo shrieking. And a lot of people kind of talk about it as one of the big jump scares. Like, it's not a horror movie at all, but it's a moment that really wakes cinemas up. And that is exactly why it was put in there.
1: Nicely done.
0: There'd been a few talky scenes in a row. And the filmmakers are like, what can we do to, you know, make sure people are still...
1: We'll bung this in.
0: Yeah.
1: Damien's with us. What do you think was the perfect film, Damien?
3: Hey, guys. For me, I'll be very quick because I'm about to pick my wife up from a long haul.
1: Oh, sorry for you waiting for us.
3: Yeah. No, that's all good. But for me, the movie based on the Ian Forster novel, A Room with a View, so from the 80s, a superb cast, features a young Helena Bonham Carter, Judi Dench, Maggie Smith, Simon Callow. It just has everything. It's a drama, it's a comedy, it's a romance, and the musical score that goes with it is superb. I mean, it features Puccini's aria, O Mio Bambino Caro. So, you know, for me, that whole package is just perfect.
1: Beautifully done. Now, better get into the airport.
3: Okay.
1: Thank you. I haven't seen A Room with a View either, Eliza.
0: It is on SBS on demand, I think.
1: Really?
0: But yeah, that does make me think how much does like a great cast where you sort of recognize everybody. And I think a little baby Daniel Day-Lewis is in it, like really young, early role for him probably. How much does a really great cast contribute to something being perfect or feeling like, oh yeah, they couldn't have done this better or found better actors to pull this off.
1: It doesn't hurt though, does it?
0: No. Yeah, absolutely.
1: David has suggested a couple, Chinatown and Bonnie and Clyde. Chinatown, when you take a look at all of those things to create or what could be considered the perfect film, has got a lot of those things in there.
0: Yeah, I mean, Chinatown in some ways is like perfecting a genre from decades before it came out, being like the ultimate greatest neo-noir movie and being made like, you know, 30 or years so on. After the noir genre comes out, it can comment on the trappings of the genre and about what was happening in the 30s and 40s in like a more modern way and say what filmmakers couldn't say then or go a bit further. Yeah, it's a, you know, classic movie. It's awesome.
1: Awesome. See, it's true. A few people, I'm not sure if it's the same person saying Blues Brothers over and over and over again. And Blues Brothers, I don't know any film that gets mentioned more as far as in any category that we've ever spoken about, Eliza, but the Blues Brothers seems to come up a lot.
0: Yeah, it's surprisingly versatile. If we ever do a, you know, a session talking about the best movies about sisters, I'm sure it'll come up somehow. Everybody wants to talk about the Blues Brothers.
1: It's got a car chase.
0: Yeah, that's true.
1: Music,
0: some fight scenes. I mean, some of the movies have been mentioned. It's like when you hear the name Princess Bride or Blues Brothers or Wizard of Oz, it's just there's kind of no question about like I think anybody in the world that you showed this movie to would enjoy it. Like, it's just so popular and beloved.
1: Interesting, because I've also got a text here about Alfred Hitchcock films, and particularly Rear Window. When you take a look at the director's choices of great films, I think Vertigo comes up a bit, and for a couple of people, Rear Window as well.
0: Yeah, I think for a long time, Citizen Kane topped the kind of like sight and sound poll of like what is considered filmmaker's favourite movie. And then Vertigo, which actually when it came out was not received super well, has had kind of a reappraisal over maybe the last 30 or 40 years as being superior to some of Hitchcock's other movies. But, yeah, Hitchcock is, like, just so deeply influential on so many filmmakers, on Brian De Palma, who I think has never really, like, openly admitted how much his films are just direct homages to Hitchcock, or someone like Park Chan-wook, where he'll have a film that is like, you know, 40% Hitchcock stuff. That influence is profound on other filmmakers.
1: Rear Window is my favourite one. Which one's yours?
0: I think I do like Vertigo the most.
1: Yeah.
0: I really like Frenzy, a really nasty British movie he made kind of a little later in his career as well. But Rear Window is perfect for sure.
1: Texty is saying 12 Angry Men as being one of a perfectly made film, which is interesting considering it's a film that's basically been shot in one room.
0: Yeah. Sidney Lumet, the director of it, I think is kind of known as like the actor's director. So it gets mentioned and praised a lot or remembered a lot by filmmakers as like somebody who could direct actors and help guide them to incredible performances in a way that was, you know, very special for a director. And 12 Angry Men, you've got heaps of people to direct and only a small space to use them in. And just pulled it off perfectly.
1: Did he also do Deep Dog Day Afternoon?
0: Yeah. His career is insane. He did Network. He's directed so many classics and so many like Oscar-winning performances. He really gets the best out of really talented people.
1: Because Network would be also amongst the top as far as the perfect films as well.
0: Yeah, totally. I think so. And like Dog Day Afternoon as well, for sure.
1: It feels like a long time between 12 Angry Men and Dog Day Afternoon and Network.
0: Yeah, I mean, going from working in black and white film with like lush orchestration and kind of old Hollywood system through to the 70s and like directing right up until the early 2000s. Lumet is just like shockingly consistent over his whole career, definitely.
1: I love the idea that you can be shockingly consistent.
0: Yeah, I mean, you know, everybody has up and downs, just not him.
1: Is there any, before we go, is there another one that you would specifically like to mention?
0: Oh boy, I'll definitely forget a movie that I think is perfect. I do think, there's so many movies where if I said perfect, people would jump down my throat and be like, well, what about the terrible
1: We've
0: thing
1: done that already.
0: Too late. I do think Wizard of Oz, for the influence it's had on filmmakers, for just like every single moment of it is has been like interpolated into other fashion, music, you know, food, musicals, whatever. Like it is shocking. It's insane how many images and sounds and bits of dialogue from it mean something to people. It's a great watch. Like it's wild that it's about to be like 100 years old. I mean, in a couple decades or so, and it is still so watchable. It's really funny. It's like the special effects are still mind-boggling and stuff. It's just like such a singular movie. I think that's a one that you can't argue with is perfect. Hopefully, I think it's perfect.
1: You can call it perfect, Eliza. And yeah. If people disagree and people agree, that's just the way it goes, really, as far as films are concerned, because it all comes down to personal choice.
0: Yeah, that's right. I'll just simply drop a house on them. That's no problem.
1: Great talking to you, Eliza. Stay well.
0: You too. Have a good morning.
1: By Eliza Jansen, film critic and the host of the podcast Midnight Screening. My apologies, because there's no way that we could get through all of the texts and also talk to people at the same time. With Null and I, it has been suggested The Gods Must Be Crazy, more about Dial M for Murder, Hunt of the Wilder People. There are so many films that people have considered to be, in their opinion, the perfect film. We're heading off to the next ABC next ABC News with what could be considered to be one of the perfect songs.

0: Dolly Parton and Jolene taking us up to the next ABC News. We'll open up the lines after the news and we'll talk about bookshops as well.
1: ABC News with David Rollins. French President Emmanuel Macron says this year's G7

summit in his country has been an objective success and a moment of unity and cooperation between the world's leaders. In closing remarks in Evian, Mr. Macron says the leaders have agreed that the balance of strength had shifted in favour of Ukraine in its war against Russia. The French leader also says Russia is going backwards in its war effort. The summit has seen US President Donald Trump attract attention for his touting of the ceasefire agreement with Iran and comments on other global issues. One Nation MP Barnaby Joyce says it's a problem if migrants can't speak sufficient levels of English. In her first ever address to the National Press Club yesterday, One Nation

0: Australian values. Joyce said he didn't mind if people spoke other languages at home, but that they must be proficient in English to integrate in Australia.
1: The issue is you have to be able to speak English for both the engagement of yourself with the Australian culture, the Australian people, the Australian economy, and we have to be able to hear you in English to understand you and for, likewise, our engagement with the person coming to Australia.
0: A Melbourne woman accused of owning and controlling a slave in Syria will remain in custody after her bail application was denied. James Oden has more from the Melbourne Magistrates Court.
2: Zainab Ahmed is facing two slavery charges, each carrying a maximum sentence of 25 years. Pushing for bail, the defence team told the court Ms. Ahmed detests Islamic State, saying it was a system that controlled women. But the prosecution argued the accused had shown clear support for the terrorist organisation while in Syria and had never renounced that support. This argument was accepted by the chief magistrate, stating any comments against ISIS were made after Ms. Ahmed's arrest and after she was removed from her child. It's the first time crimes against humanity have been tested in the Australian legal system.
0: A censure motion against Tasmanian leader Jeremy Rockliffe has been passed, making him the first premier to be censured by the state's parliament. Patricia Tiano has the details.
3: The motion, which is symbolic and carries no actual penalty, passed 16 to 12 on Wednesday night, with the support of Labour, the Greens and several independent MPs. It comes after his handling of recent scandals, with the Greens party accusing Mr. Rockliffe of failing to ensure his cabinet upholds the ministerial code of conduct, following the resignation of two government ministers, Jane Howlett and Madeleine O'Gilvie. Both ministers resigned within weeks of each other, following allegations they misled Parliament. Mr. Rockliffe has apologised for not interrogating issues further and pledged to introduce reforms to strengthen transparency of legal indemnities.
0: People on support payments struggling with the rising cost of living say that financial aid available to vulnerable people does little to alleviate hardship pressures. Those on payments like JobSeeker can get rent assistance, which is set at a maximum of just over $200 a fortnight. However, some say it does little to cover costs, with the median weekly rent above $500 a week in most states of Australia. Peter Stevenson, who moved to Thailand on a retirement visa after struggling to manage financially on his age pension, says it's a

0: Turning to sport, and Queensland have squared Rugby League State of Origin series at one game apiece, with a commanding 44-24 win in Game 2 at the MCG before a record Origin crowd of 91,500 last night. Down by 12 points to 8 at half time, the Maroons produced a superb second half, crossing for 6 tries to set up a series decider at Lang Park in Brisbane on July the 8th. Queensland captain Cameron Munster was full of praise for his team after the disappointment of Game 1 in Sydney, where they surrendered a 20-point lead after having Kalyn Ponga sent off in the second half.
1: We always knew we had it in us. We've got so much belief in this group and this team, and I'm so proud that we got the job done tonight. Far out, how good's rugby league?
0: That brings you up to date with ABC News.
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0: And the time is 6 minutes past four, 6 minutes past two in WA, 24 minutes to four in South Australia and in the Northern Territory. Open up the lines if it's something you'd like to talk about, 1-300-800-222. There's been an awful lot happening today that people have been commenting on. So if you would like to have a chat, 1-300-800-222, about something that's been in the news, something that you've been talking about with others, give us a ring on 1-300-800-222. One of the things that we spoke about earlier, I was wondering why it is that Melbourne gets a 91,000 people to a state of origin when it's a match between New South Wales and Queensland. So why does that happen? If you want to join us and tell us, 1-300-800-222. And how is it for people who are from New South Wales and Queensland? How do you feel about a state of origin match being played in Melbourne? I understand that Melbourne has a team, one team, but there may be players playing for other states, playing for New South Wales or Queensland from that team. However, is it really a New South Wales and Queensland thing? And why has Melbourne been included? So what are your thoughts on that, about matches being played in Melbourne and why it is that 91,000 people go and see the match in Melbourne, if you want to comment on that? Earlier, we had a chat with Charlie, wasn't it? And he wanted to know why people would come to Melbourne. Is it because of just of the sport? But he also didn't feel that there was very much in Melbourne to actually bother with.
11: And, you know, Melbourne, I mean, look, after you get a coffee, what else are you going to do? You go watch the sport? Really? Honestly, you're probably a Victorian, Trev, but...
0: No, I'm West Australian. Well, I'm West Australian who moved to Victoria. So a little bit of both.
11: Well, there you go. But, I mean, like, even, well, Perth, there's walk around. Perth's a beautiful city. I mean, like I said, honestly, I've been to Melbourne and, yeah, great. Now, they always get big crowds of sport, but... tell me, what are you going to do? It's always got me, oh, we're the sporting capital of the world, we're so good, look at us, how fantastic. There's nothing to do.
0: There's nothing to do. Have a coffee and there's nothing to do. I should find the text, but somebody else pointed out a whole stack of things about music and nightlife and that you can get a martini after 10 o'clock. So what is it about Melbourne? And if you agree with what Charlie was saying, yeah, you might be able to get a coffee and you might be able to go and see sport, but what else is there? If you want to comment on that, 1-300-800-222. If you'd like to comment about New South Wales and Queensland, it being a significant event, and I understand that. I would probably go, I'm from, as I said, from Perth. I'm from WA and now live in Melbourne. But I would go and see a state of origin game because I know how big those games are and how competitive those games are.

0: Muslims are. So I would go and see it for that reason. But if you're not from that state, if you're not from Melbourne, do you stop and go, well, butt out? It's really not your event. It's been a state of origin match between New South Wales and Queensland for a long time. So your thoughts, please. 1300 800 222. Text us on 0437 774 774. And if there's something else you want to talk about, then please do. Because we'll keep these lines open for as long as we have people to talk to. So if you want to be part of it, either send a text through or give us a ring. Ray wants to join us this morning. Hello, Ray.
1: G'day, Trev. How are you, buddy?
0: Good. What did you want to mention?
1: Well, I think there's two reasons. I think the you guys get more people to sports events down there because there's stadium capacity. And I think the second one is that you guys dislike New South Wales as much as we do.
0: That was the other thing I was going to ask. If you're from Victoria, who do you tend to support? Because that's another issue within itself.
1: I think so, mate. I think most people down there will go for Queensland.
0: But when you look at it, okay, so the MCG holds about 100,000. Acor Stadium in Sydney holds 82,000, which is a reasonable number, and Suncorp holds 52,000 as well.
1: That's right. So we don't have the stadium capacity up here, although it's full every time.
0: So it does get, because I've never been to a State of Origin game. I would love to, and I will at some particular point in time. Because
1: I went there a couple of years in a row. I was there the year that they threw the cans on the field, and I was working on the bar there.
0: Oh, really? So they do fill them. Do they fill the Acor Stadium or Stadium Australia in Sydney?
1: I haven't been to the one in Sydney. I've only been to Lang Park.
0: Okay. What's it like going to Lang Park when it's pumping?
1: Oh, it's deafening. The noises are deafening.
0: Yeah.
1: And we were sort of stuck in the back of the stands in the bar. And, yeah, it was very hard to hear each other in the stand, in the bar.
0: So are you saying that you think that most of Victoria would be supporting Queensland?
1: Yes, I think so. I just think they dislike New South Wales as much as we do.
0: Well, I don't think there's any need for disliking, right?
1: I'm saying it's tongue in cheek, Trev.
0: I know that. Perhaps we can say a healthy, combative attitude.
1: That's much better.
0: Maybe we can say that. Thank you, Ray. 1300 800 222 if you want to join us, or text us on 0437 774 774. Pama says in the 70s, when I was in primary school in Victor Harbour, the movie Storm Boy was being filmed and in the peninsula. And we went to the local cinema and saw it. It had a big impact on me, and I knew I came out a couple of years ago and went to see it and expected to be disappointed, but it was also exceptional. Storm Boy was a wonderful film. Wonderful film. Hey, Tracy.
2: Oh, hi, Trev. So it's nothing to do in Melbourne, they reckon.
0: Well, you see, I would suggest that you are from Melbourne.
2: Well, yeah, I am a Melburnian, although I just relocated to Queensland on the weekend. But Melbourne's home, and I'll be going back there when I retire.
0: Now, do you think that – so do you sort of – did you get an idea of how big State of Origin is being up in Queensland?
2: Well, no, not necessarily, no. I don't – and I remember when Brisbane Lions were playing in the grand final. Like, decades ago, me and the family were up here – and we're at this big shopping centre, and there was no sign that Brisbane were in the bloody grand final in the whole town, yeah?
0: Do you know what made me laugh? When I happened to be visiting my sister, who was in Canberra at the time, and the grand final was on, the AFL grand final, and Finn was with me, and I said, look, let's go and find a pub and get into it at the pub, and we'll watch it at the pub because it'll be going off and it'll just be so much fun. And number one, we couldn't find a pub. Number two, we found I'm not saying there aren't plenty of pubs in the ACT, but near where we were, but we found, I think it was a club of some sort, and I had to ask for the TV to be put on to be able to watch the grand final. And there was me and Finn, another bloke who was sitting way over in the corner, and that's all there was.
2: Yep. That is why Melbourne should be the home of all sport, really.
0: But what was pointed earlier by Charlie was saying it might be the home of all sport and it might be the place to get coffee, but there's not much else.
2: Well, I don't know. I keep pretty occupied. I don't even have to cross the river. There's so much to do in Brunswick, Fitzroy, you know, Moonee Ponds, Essendon. But all the bands, the best bands in Australia are based in Melbourne. If you think about Cousin Tony's Brand New Firebird, the Slingers, Amel and the Sniffers, you would know well. There is just Floodlights, RVG. You can't, like, you can't see them all. Yeah.
0: Trace, is that saying that there isn't a similar music scene in other states that isn't the same in Sydney?
2: I haven't heard of it. Have you?
0: I'm staying. I work for the ABC, so I'm staying unbiased.
2: I'm just saying Melbourne is the home of Australian music.
0: Tracy, you've put it out there. Is that the case? If you're from other states, do you think that the music scene is as good in your state as it is possibly in Melbourne? 1-300-800-222. So if you're from New South Wales or from Sydney, do you think that the music scene is good there? If you've been to Melbourne and you've noted something different from WA, because a lot of the great bands that there are in Australia have come out of Western Australia as well. So what are your thoughts about the music scene at the moment within your state or within your capital city? We have so many people from New South Wales and Queensland who call Melbourne home. It's only fair to have the match here, says Ina. Hi, Jeanette from Tassie. Stayed at the Mantra in Jollymont Street, Melbourne, with my daughter to go to the Freya Sky concert. Beautiful part of Melbourne, autumn trees and lovely walks. It says here, Jollymont Station next to the MCG late last night was like Central Station in New York. Never seen anything like it, says Pamela. Maddie said that when she came into work, which I got to say is quite late, that there were still a lot of people at the pubs in town on Hoddle Street. So going off, you got to say. Victorians get that bloody bored down there. They go to the opening of an envelope. Go to the opening of an envelope, says Peter. So is it boring in Melbourne? Hello, Graham.
3: How you going, mate?
0: What did you want to talk about, Graham?
3: I'd rather watch the NRL than aerial ping pong.
0: Fair enough, and I've heard that.
3: I live in Victoria as well.
0: Yeah. So
3: I'm not a Victorian. I live there.
0: So isn't it funny with that, you know, because for me, I

0: say that I'm a West Australian, but it depends who I'm talking to.
1: Proud banana bender.
0: Hey?
1: I'm a proud banana bender.
0: So did you go to the game?
1: No, mate. I'm on the highway.
0: Oh, okay. So you couldn't.
1: I listened to it, though.
0: So does it surprise you that so many Victorians go to the State of Origin games here, or is there a big cohort of people who are from New South Wales and Queensland who live here?
1: It'll be a lot of New South Wales and Queenslanders going down there.
0: Yeah.
1: And the reason why they hold it there is because they can fit 90,000-100,000 people in there and money.
0: But you can fit that many people into Stadium Australia.
1: Yeah, but, you know, the MCG is the home of everything, isn't it?
0: No, that's at Suncorp, at Stadium Australia, which is 82,000. SCG holds 48,000.
1: Yeah, but it's still not 91,000, 100,000, is it?
0: Okay. So would you rather see it actually played in the MCG? Would you rather watch it from the MCG than at other places? Oh, I'm not sure if you've dropped out or you just went quiet, but it's the way it goes. So... many of the 91,000 at the State of Origin have come from northern states. It's definitely not all Victorians, I suppose, because Melbourne Storm are in the competition and Melbourne has the best stadium in Australia. The NRL have probably made a good decision, and probably there could be a good financial deal involved in that as well, having it in Victoria. Any different to AFL teams playing in the Northern Territory? No, I guess. But they play one game in the Northern Territory, don't they? I can't remember how many Northern Territory games they play, or if they do. Someone send me a text. I know that a lot of ex-AFL players will go up and play in the Northern Territory, and they then have to deal with the humidity, which doesn't cope well for some of the people that do that. You can join us, 1-300-800-222, text 0437 774 774. I wanted to ask you, do you still go to bookshops? Do you buy books? Do you get most of your books online, or do you still like to buy books? Because we're losing a lot of small bookshops. Some of the big ones are doing okay, but the small ones aren't doing so. It sounds like there should be a film about it, doesn't it? The big book conglomerate who comes in and takes over the little bookshop and how they're going to survive without them. Isn't that the whole idea of You've Got Mail, of that film? Anyway. Do you still buy books from bookshops? Have you noticed some of the smaller bookshops are going and you miss them? Do you make sure that you support the local smaller bookshops? We're going to take a look at that next. If you want to be part of that conversation, then please do. Simply ring 1-300-800-222 or text on 0437-774-774. It was a while ago that Leaf Blower had a win in working out the theme. He's asked for a song from Andy College called Singing Country Band, I think it's called, or Country Band. Let's have a listen. I've never heard this before, so it's always good to hear new songs.

0: Leafblower, thank you. What a good song. Andy College and Country Road, nice choice. Good to hear new music that you don't get to hear about often. And that's one of the opportunities that we get when people choose a tune once they've worked out the theme. David, hello.
1: Morning, Trev. How you doing?
0: What did you want to mention?
1: Just a couple of things. One, it's obviously the ARL have just taken the money and run, because getting that volume of people into a stadium and getting paid by the Victorian government to drag people into the state is the main reason they're there. So I totally disagree. It should be a New South Wales, Queensland triennial, which means two in one state one year and then two in the other state the next year.
0: Is there also the idea that the NRL is wanting to promote the NRL more in Victoria to try and get more people in Victoria to go to games?
1: Well, the NRL's the teams, whereas the ARL is the governing body
0: okay.
1: that run. So it's actually a different comp.
0: Oh, is that right?
1: Run it. Yeah, so it's ARL that are the overarching body for rugby league for Australia.
0: Yep.
1: And then the NRL is the team competition that the teams play within.
0: Hey, David, because I got a text here that says that one of the reasons for doing it is that there should be an impartial stadium that is played. But it's only, what is it, here in Melbourne every 3 years or something?
1: Yeah, because the Victorian government have paid for that. In saying that, I was down for the first time to watch a rugby union game last year at the Lions versus the Wallabies.
0: Oh, yeah.
1: British Lions. Has to be the best stadium. And I'm from Brisbane, but I'm in sort of central Queensland for my job. Suncorp Stadium or Lang Park is absolutely a great stadium. The MCG, I haven't seen with their display boards and everything like that, a better stadium for entertainment in Australia.
0: Does it work for rugby league, though, or for rugby in general, because of the oval nature of the ground?

0: and the view of it, and also, as with even at Lang Park, when the game's on the other end of the field, you've still got to watch the boards, as in the screens.
1: Yep.
0: So same thing at MCG. You just looked up and you saw the screen, which gave you a perfect view. So for entertainment value, and hopefully that's what they're going to do with the new stadium or the Olympic Stadium in Brisbane at Victoria Park, it's going to be accessible from town, which is what the MCG has over everyone else. It's just very, very good.
1: They've done that well with the stadium and new stadium in Western Australia as well in Perth. Making it accessible.
0: And it just brings like town back alive again. Unfortunately, with Lang Park, they've actually caused a bit of a bottleneck in regards to at Roma Street in and out. And it takes a long time to get out of the stadium because of that bottleneck.
1: Yeah.
0: Whereas the new stadium, fingers crossed, will fix that.
1: Look, thank you. Really good points that you make, and thank you for that. We take a look at books and bookshops in just a second. Do you still buy books? Do you make sure that you buy books? Do you support smaller bookshops to make sure that they are still there and that we don't lose them? Or is it just the way that it is? People are now reading in other ways. Someone has sent a text saying, it seems a lot of people are reading books on their phone. Trevor, I know, that's what I do. But I tend to buy books for other people. So for gifts, I tend to like buying books. Perhaps don't do it myself, though. Hello, Margot.
2: Hi.
1: What did you want to talk about, Margot?
2: Well, I'm absolutely disgusted with the fact that it seems that I've lived in Melbourne two different stints, and if all I can do is go to sport, and I'm a mad keen AFL supporter, but I belong. What's wrong with joining the CFA, service clubs, Rotary, Lions, Sir Optimist, Inner Wheel? Just a few. I'm out nearly every day of the week. I'm retired. I go to Probus. They have meetings which are interesting. They usually go out for lunch afterwards or dinner, most of them a day. Clubs. And I'm not bored at all.
1: So do you think that people should take the focus away from sport in Melbourne and recognise some of the other things that happen?
2: No, as well.
1: As well, yep. That there's other things to do as well as the sport.
2: If you join a service club, you're doing service work and it becomes like a family. If you get sick, they're all behind you. Bring you meals, look after you, ring you, make sure you're all right. There's heaps and heaps to do. I did belong to a book club. I don't get time to read books. There's heaps to do.
1: Thank you. And it's good to point those things out. And we should take a closer look at service clubs and the work that they do within communities as well. Margot, thank you for your thoughts. If you want to join us, 1-300-800-222. As we take a look at book club, not book clubs, bookshops, the significance, the importance of them. And do you make sure that you look after yours and frequent your local bookshops to keep it there?

0: That's the Young Rascals. Or is it Rascals or Rascals, whichever you prefer? And Groovin'. Do you support your local bookshop? Do you love your local bookshop? Or have you just thought, well, I don't really buy books anymore, don't read books in a book form, but I tend to use a Kindle or I tend to use my mobile phone to read books now. So if that's the case, why do you choose to do that? Do you, though, like to buy books? And so you will buy them for other people and you will have the joy of books in other ways. Because personally, I quite like walking around bookshops and just having a look and having a little peek at some of the graphic novels that are there, having a look at some of the books, stand there and read it, try and look intelligent while I'm doing it. But do you do the same thing? Not necessarily look around and try to read it or try to look intelligent, but do you love the local bookshop? Do you not frequent them as much as you used to? Or do you just like to walk around and kick tires, so to speak, in the local bookshop? Give us a call, 1300 800 222. And is it important that we don't lose them? Hello, Sam.
1: Yeah, good morning, Trevor. Yeah, I used to live in Fitzroy, but I still gravitate down there, Grub Street Bookstore in Brunswick Street, and I used to go around Carlton. But I noticed a few closing down, Richmond and Collingwood in the inner city area. But I still go to Carlton to readings because it's all shiny and that and modern, but they've got a good array of books, you know. And we've got to keep our bookstores there because it's just a way of life, I reckon.
0: The other thing is for kids, it's really nice taking kids into bookshops, and a lot of them will make sure that they've got a children's section where they can sit down and have a look at books at the same time.
1: Definitely so, yeah, because they consume it on the iPads and you know. And so it's a different from, you know, when we grew up, you know, I used to go to the Fitzroy Library. We had a 95-year-old librarian, you know. He looked like the character out of Mr. Chips, you know. You thought he was going to make the next day, you know.
0: I wonder what it is, though, because, as I said, and shame on me, as someone just pointed out via text, in that I tend to read books now on my phone, but that's because it means that I can read at night without having to turn a light on and things like that. But I still, every now and then, will read books because some of the things that I do in here that I'll need to physically read books and still enjoy it. But I will tend to buy gifts for people and buy books for people instead now as well.
1: Oh, definitely. Yeah, I bought a mate for his 50th birthday. I bought him The History of the Collingwood Footy Club, you know.
0: Yeah.
1: I reckon I paid 65, you know, for it. That book would be worth 120 now because those sort of books are sought after. They're a limited print run, you know, and you know, you're selective. And also, with a book, it's tactile, mate. You know, you can't, what are you going to hold on the iPhone or the pad? You know, this thing, you switch it off and you forget where you were, the last chapter, blah, blah, you know.
0: You also can't share it, Sam. You can't share books on Kindles or you can't share books on phones, and it's that lovely nature of being able to share what you've been reading. Thank you, Sam. If you want to join us, 1300 800 222, on text 0437 774 774. Bludging on the Blind Side.

0: When we talk about the numbers of bookshops that we're losing, is it excessive?
1: At this stage, we've just started to look into this. So we've drawn data from a number of different sources and just articles mainly that have been written by the ABC, the ABA as well. And it looks roughly around, 3.5 to 5% in the last decade, say, of independent, specifically bookshops closing. The thing we don't really know is, why exactly they're closing, but we can draw from a couple of sources of different problems that have been ongoing.
0: We'll take a look at that. One of the things within that, though, Catherine, is anecdotally, if you were to ask people, then they will say that we've lost a lot of bookshops, and especially people's favourite bookshops. And so anecdotally, the experience seems to be that we are losing many.
1: Yeah, look, I would say so. And some of those bookshops have closed because people have retired, but some of them have also been put under a lot of stress from the prices, the heavily discounted prices of books in the discount department stores. So in Australia, we have three main retail avenues for people to buy books. And one of them is that local bookshop around the corner, the one that you just mentioned that everyone loves. Mm. And that's usually maybe family owned, and it's one of a kind, it's unique. And then you've got your chains like Dimmicks and Collins, and you can find them in the major cities, and there's usually more of them, there's a string of them. And then you've got the discount department stores, which are Kmart, Big W, and they don't focus solely on books. They obviously sell a whole range of other products, so they're not specialised like your independent bookshop.
0: So what does the independent bookshop bring that other places don't?
1: Because they do specialise in books, firstly, the people who work at them are very well read and they're passionate about books and about publishing. So they have a wealth of knowledge. You go into an independent bookstore and you can ask someone, what should I read? I like this genre. I'm this kind of person. And they will be able to advise. Not just that, though, they also bring in a lot of people who are interested in book culture. So authors can have launches there, special events. Readers can connect with authors. That's another really special thing that independent bookstores have for children. They hold story time. I mean, that, of course, happens in libraries as well, but it's a very special place for people to just connect with the literary community.
0: Is it more of a perception that the places like Target and Kmart and those sorts of places, that the books are in fact a lot cheap, that are cheaper? But are they that much cheaper than if you buy them from an independent bookstore?
1: Yes, they are.
0: Oh, damn!
1: I know. But the way it works is that the discount department stores will usually take a lot of books. So for publishers, it's really appealing because it's the balance between value and volume. You either sell the book at the recommended retail price and make the money that way, or you sell a big volume of books at 50 to 75% discount and make your money that way. And so that's what they offer. And any big publisher will definitely have an account with a discount department store for that reason. And it's also the exposure of the books too. Sometimes authors really like to have a lot of their books out there at a cheaper price. They're happy to do that.
0: Catherine, is the idea that people are now reading on Kindles or reading on their phones, which I have to say I'm ashamed in the fact that I do mainly read on a phone, but I like to give books as
1: why?
0: A gift. Oh, why? Because of the way that I sleep and all of that sort of stuff, that if I wake up at night so I don't have to turn the light on, I read on my phone.
1: Oh, no, I mean, why are you ashamed? I think it's fine to read on a Kindle.
0: Well, but the thing is, though, is that one of the things that's affecting the local bookshops is that more people are doing that?
1: Well, it's very different in the States. So I don't know if you've ever been to a large bookshop in the States, but they have a whole area where people can buy their, upload their Kindle books onto their device, right? So the market in a country like the US is much larger. It is minuscule in Australia, and that's why we don't have the same scale of e-books and

0: uptake on ebooks in independent or even chains.
1: If you want to join us, 1-300-800-222. Ina's joined us. Hello, Ina.
2: Hello.
1: Yeah, what did you want to mention?
2: Well, in Eltham, we have the most amazing bookshop. People who know all about books can take people on different journeys, involved in community activities, supportive of authors. And one of the most delightful things, Trevor, is watching children coming to choose their books and getting support and interest from the people who have the bookshop. It's just amazing, and it's so important to our community.
1: Thank you very much, Ina. Is that one of the things that supports the local bookshop, is the idea of community within it, Catherine?
0: Yeah, definitely. And I think that Ina's right on the money there, and especially for emerging readers as well, to engage them with books and to allow them to choose their own books is really important too, and having that person to facilitate that connection in an independent bookstore. You can't find that in a DDS.
1: And the other thing that you can't find if you're going to buy those books from those bigger retailer stores, whether it be bookshops or the ones that we've just mentioned, is that they may have that particular book at that particular time for 3 months, but they're not going to have the variety. And you may want something by that same author, but you're not going to find that either.
0: That's absolutely true, and you'll find that those stores will only take the best sellers as well, so they will not have the range of titles, like you've just said, that you might just tap into, might be the book for you.
1: If you want to join us, 1-300-800-222. Cecilia is also with us. Hello, Cecilia.
3: Good morning, Trevor. Yeah, we used to have a little bookshop, and we used to be able to buy books in the newsagents too. And one of my kids' memories, like my husband used to take my son down, buy him a magazine. They'd go for hot chocolate before he went to kinder. And after, at the end of the week with my kids, I used to take them to a bookshop that had a small coffee shop in it, and they'd have a milkshake, and then we'd go through the books, and that was the thing to look forward to at the end of the week, and to actually look forward to a book, or to order a book like one and wait for it to come in. And it, as you say, it engaged you. It made books part of your life, not just, yeah, it was just something that we did and something that they looked forward to.
1: Are they still, the bookshops that you've been to, Cecilia, are they still there?
3: No.
1: They've gone?
3: Not available for my granddaughter. Can't do this with her. And I don't think it's just books. I think, you know, if you want to buy clothing, if you want to buy anything, the small vendors have all gone, because they've been, as the your guest said, the other places buy huge amounts, and that makes the publishers be able to, and any other producers be able, they need to get rid of what they've got. And then, it's a bit sad, really.
1: Cecilia, I'll go back to Catherine. Catherine, is this a sign of the times in some ways as well, in that Cecilia is pointing out it's not just small bookshops, it's other retailers as well?
0: Well, I mean, I can't claim to be a specialist in small business, but it does certainly sound like it. And I think, you know, it's worth exploring some options to help the smaller businesses to get by. You know, I don't think they're really thinking of making huge bucks, but they would just like to stay afloat and to do what they do best.
1: What could be done then to support small bookstores?
0: Well, they have put in a number of things in Europe, like what's called price fixing or price regulation, where they're not allowed to discount books. So that would work in Australia. Say you'd buy a book at readings for the recommended retail price, and it would not be allowed to be discounted at a discount department store. So it would be the same price there, and therefore the appeal wouldn't be there anymore to buy a mass, order of those books. But it's had mixed results, I think, in Europe. So one of the other things is maybe some tax offsets for smaller booksellers, like to help them with wages, freight.

0: anything like that that could just alleviate the stress a bit.
1: So that would be taking a look at the significant importance as far as community is concerned. As far as business is concerned, though, wouldn't it be just be supporting a business that without that government support, it wouldn't survive? So is it important to recognise community over making money?
0: I think in supporting the business, you would be. You'd first be recognising that it is a community hub, and that's why you would help them with the business side of things, because I know we think of books as being just cultural products, but publishing and book selling is very commercial as well. So it's a consumer product. It's considered a consumer product. And just thinking, you know, realistically, I guess, if we look at it both ways, we can have more options then to see how we can help people.
1: So instead of being regulated necessarily by government, then couldn't publishers have a role to play within that and recognising the importance of community and not discounting to larger places?
0: Well, they definitely do. I mean, publishers are really stretched. And so if you look at how many books actually make money, it's probably 20% of the books that are published each year. 80% of them do not make money. And so therefore they have to rely on those big books to keep the other books afloat and for them to be able to take the risk to contract other titles that would never perhaps be contracted, but because they're really good, right? Because people want to read them. So it is a difficult balance, I think, for publishers.
1: Actually, because I didn't even think about publishers and the role that they're playing, but also that publishers have their own struggles to be able to deal with as well.
0: Definitely, definitely. It's not a huge money-making business. I think the business model in that you can give a bookstore a number of copies and then they can return them within that 90 days, it's like, and any other business would look at that model and say, what the hell? That doesn't make any sense.
1: Maggie's with us. Hello, Maggie.
2: Oh, hello, Trevor and Catherine. Look, I'm considering how beautiful children's books are, with the illustrations, the colours and the joy that the children get from reading a book, especially with an adult, be it bedtime or whenever. Just can't compare that with children reading books on a screen, and especially at bedtime when I've read many times how screens of televisions have got to be avoided around bedtime anyway.
1: Maggie, you're in Albany. Are there many smaller bookshops surviving in Albany?
2: There's a few. Not many.
1: Yeah.
2: Sadly. But the library's very busy.
1: And look, libraries are a wonderful thing. Libraries are a whole conversation for another time, Catherine. But
0: Oh, definitely.
1: As far as regional areas are concerned, because you would think or hope that within regional areas that because there's a greater distance to travel and there may not be the same sort of a variety offered within those bigger marketers that you were talking about, it'd be interesting to take a look at country towns and the support that they have. But I guess they also don't have the population either.
0: No, look, I think there's a lot of promise for some research in this area for sure. And that's what I think we would really like to do now that my colleagues and I have seen this article and it's touched a nerve with people and we're thinking, okay, now we need to really do some rigorous research to find some solutions to see what the state of play actually is.
1: I couldn't help but think of that film, You've Got Mail, which is basically about the little bookshop around the corner that's being taken over by a conglomerate and the heart that's involved in that and perhaps the love of bookshops and the tactile nature of it, but whether or not business gets in the way of all of those things.
0: Definitely. And Trevor, I hate to say it, I might be the only person in the world who has not seen that movie.
1: You got to see it now, Catherine.
0: I have no idea what you're talking about. I do. I clearly do.
1: Have a look. It's about that idea of the conglomerate taking over the little bookshop, and it's got Tom Hanks, and it's got all of those things in it. But it takes
0: well,
1: a look.
0: Well, I must.
1: Takes a look at all those specific things. Tomo's with us. Hello, Tomo.
3: Yeah, good morning, Trevor. Good morning, Catherine. You're talking about regional areas. I'm from Sale, but we've got a second-hand bookshop there and a national chain bookshop that's just been resold. But a couple of years ago, I wanted to reread a lot of the classics, and I couldn't find them. So I went to a bookshop in the Dandenongs in outside of Melbourne there, and picked up The Catcher in the Rye, The Old Man and the Sea, Moby Dick, The Great Gatsby. And then I found a really great bookshop in Daylesford. It's a shop with a house on top that's converted, and every level of this bookshop is just another layer again of just, yeah, magic. It's just great.
1: Are they all second-hand bookshops, or are they both?
3: Both. The one in the Dandenongs, I went to second-hand, and I went to an independent bookshop, and that's where I got a lot of the new classics. When I say new, you know, same book, but they were, you know, new prints. But yeah, if you're a bit of a bookie, it's just a matter of hopping in the car and finding these places, because there are some hidden gems out there.
1: Hey, Tomo, within that, when you're actually looking for those classics, did you have to order them and then wait for them to come in?
3: No, they were on the shelf, and that's what, you know, I was like a pig in mud. I was so happy.
1: That's so good. What a great example, Catherine.
0: I know. Tomo, what did you call yourself? A bookie. I love it. I'll steal that one from you. And I think anyone who wants to read Moby Dick is definitely a bookie, because that's hard yakka. That one.
1: Hey, Tomo, are bookies a thing?
3: Yeah, I think they are. Like, I've always had books in my hand. You know, I'm working away from home at the moment. I've got three books on the go, you know, and I pick up books at airports. My kids fell asleep with books on their beds, and, you know, they always have books. They're still avid readers. You know, it's just, yeah, I think a bookie is a thing.
1: Hey, Tommy, why do you choose to buy physical books instead of use Kindles?
3: Oh, I'm a tech man numpty, probably because I read so many books. To me, it's the smell of a book. It's having a bookmark. It's getting a bit antsy when you lose your bookmark and forget what page you're at. But, you know, it's just having that book and being able to sit down with a coffee and pull it out. You don't need to recharge a book. You know, you just pull it out and off you go.
1: Love it. Thank you. Catherine, that tactile nature and the love of physically a book, is that one of the things that's keeping books alive?
0: Definitely. We had supposedly the ebook about to, turn the publishing world on its head, but of course it didn't, because everybody still loves the physical book. And, you know, I don't begrudge anyone having their Kindle, their Sony e-reader either, because, you know, you can, if you're travelling, put a lot of books on it and you don't have to carry them around with you. So there are definitely advantages. But there's nothing like a full bookshelf, right? Or a bookcase, like a whole wall full of books. I love it.
1: That idea that we're talking about the physical and what it's like in Australia. Do we know if it's a similar thing happening around the world, or is it more or less different in Australia? Is that research that's yet to be done?
0: No, there's actually a word for somebody describing the smell of a book, and I can't quite remember what it is, but, you know, I won't waste your time trying to remember it. But there's a lot of research to support people who like books, not just because they read them, but also the look of them and the way that they display so beautifully as well in a home, you know, any number of reasons why people still love physical books. And some people on Book Talk just talk about the book as a physical object, as an artefact, not even what's inside it, which I find another whole fascinating thing altogether.
1: We've got a lot of texts, and also we've heard from people as well talking about the significance and importance as far as children's books are concerned. Is that something that retains a readership, or people will buy and possess, is children's books, especially picture books?
0: Yeah, and we've just done a whole lot of research on this at Melbourne University. We've got a group called the Child and Family Mediascapes Research Group. And so we're looking at digital connectivity with children, but also reading. And it's been proven, or not proven, but strong research would back the fact that if you come from a family of readers, if your parents were avid readers, for example, that you will grow up to be a reader yourself. and that early readers or early connection with reading is confident for children to say, you know, I am a reader.

0: leader. That's who I am. And that is prolonged throughout their whole life. You know, they read.
1: I wonder if that means that within bookshops themselves, that the children's section will be one of those ones that is possibly frequented more than the adult section?
0: Oh, I think it already is, definitely, because they have those reading times and because the books are so tactile, they're very visually appealing. They're usually a hardback and they've got very thick stock, which is the paper, and you know the illustrations are always so bold and colourful. So it's something that you really, I think it was Maggie who mentioned before, to sit down and to share that experience with a child is very important, I think, especially in the pre-primary years, to get them to love reading.
1: I wonder how many kids there are that get books and they sort of go, oh no, I'm going to get another book, because adults just love buying them books.
0: Oh, look, we did a survey of 500 Australian families. We did three surveys, in fact, so we've surveyed 1,500 people altogether. And the number of people who said, the children's bookcase is heaving with books. Do you think that they read them? No. I'm never buying my kids another book again. So it's a common problem. I think digital devices, games, YouTube, even Netflix has taken over as a leisurely pastime. And Australia Reads has done some great research on this too. They produced some fantastic data in late 2024 to say that, unfortunately, reading as a pastime has dropped as well. And that's a bit sad.
1: But it's great that we still buy them and give them to children because they're there and the option is always there. And then it's up to the adults to be able to put them into a position by the kids will look at them. There's no screen. So even out of God, I've got nothing else to do, I'll go and have a look at a book.
0: Well, you've got the right approach there, Trevor, a very positive one, and I like to think so, definitely.
1: We're taking a look at books and the significance of the bookshops. Catherine, as a gift, and this is outside of children as well, I've got a few people here that have said the same as that I do, that even if we don't read from books, they're still a wonderful gift to give to people.
0: I think so too. And when we talk about books, we're not just talking about that, you know, canonical kind of like heavy text book like Moby Dick that Tomo loves. We're also talking about cookbooks. Or reference books, you know, gardening books, anything, like you say, beautiful, luxurious books that we can just look at as well. Instead of going on Pinterest, get a book.
1: I don't look at Pinterest yet. So we'll swap. I'll see what Pinterest's like and you can have a look at mail, who's got mail. It says here in Goulburn, there are two-story bookshops near the old Walls and Rose and full of books. Do you still enjoy yourself, Catherine, looking through bookshops?
0: Oh, absolutely. I cannot go past a bookshop without going in and having a look, not just for pleasure, but also for business, because having worked in publishing for a very long time, I want to have a look at, you know, what kinds of books people are publishing nowadays and the different kinds of finishes and the content, you know, anything really.
1: It's been great talking to you about it this morning, Catherine. Thank you for giving us so much of your time.
0: Thank you so much. It was lovely hearing from everyone.
1: Catherine, Dr. Catherine Day, Senior Lecturer in Publishing Practice at the University of Melbourne. And it seems that by text and by calls, there's still a lot of love for the little bookshop.
2: When our leaders speak,
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2: When it needs to be discussed,
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6: Good morning, this is ABC News with David Rollins. President Donald Trump says the US agreement with Iran will be signed shortly and could be done as soon as Thursday local time. It comes as US officials have revealed the details of the Memorandum of Understanding, which says Iran will never have a nuclear weapon and also commits to a more than $420 billion fund for the reconstruction and economic development of the country. The paragraph says the US is not required to contribute to the fund. Speaking at the closing of the G7 summit in France, Trump has warned Iran to respect the interim agreement's terms.

0: victims.
1: They've had much more than $1 trillion worth of damage done. They got a long way. They'll be 15 to 20 years to rebuild what they have right now. So they have to behave themselves. If they're not behaving, they get hit again.
0: Meantime, the Iranian Foreign Ministry has suggested the agreement could be signed by Trump and his Iranian counterpart, Masoud Pezeshkian. Such a signing ceremony would represent a major moment for the two countries, which saw diplomatic relations break off in 1980 over the US embassy hostage crisis in Tehran. Currently in France for the G7 summit, Trump has suggested he might remain in Europe for Friday's expected signing in Switzerland. Direct flights between Sydney and London are set to take off from next year after Qantas unveiled the first route of its long-promised Project Sunrise. The announcement comes after Qantas took delivery of its latest wide-body long-haul jet, an Airbus A350-1000, which is designed for flying the 21-hour journey without a stopover. Flights are set to begin between the two cities from October next year. Qantas has previously indicated it also wants to start direct flights from other East Coast cities to London, as well as other destinations such as New York. Luigi Mangione plans to argue he was in a state of extreme emotional disturbance at his US state murder trial in the killing of United Healthcare CEO Brian Thompson. The judge presiding over the case says Mangione's lawyers have informed him they will assert a psychiatric defence. In doing so, Mangione will effectively be admitting that he killed Mr. Thompson, but did so because of mitigating circumstances. If a jury finds he was emotionally disturbed at the time of the killing, it could convict him of manslaughter instead of murder. Criminologists say Australia's illicit tobacco industry is growing rapidly, with smokers living in regional areas most likely to buy products illegally. Australia has one of the highest tobacco excises in the world at $1.53 per cigarette, pushing the average price of a pack above $50, ultimately driving people to the black market. Deakin University Associate Professor Dr. James Martin says the majority of the tobacco market is now illegal and is estimated to be worth more than $7 billion a year.
2: So it's not a surprise seeing this problem not just affecting the big urban centres, but rural centres as well. Nicotine is now worth more to criminals than cannabis, cocaine, heroin and ecstasy combined. It constitutes around 30% of our entire illicit drug economy, so it's a massive problem.
0: The team behind a translation project for cartoon series Bluey is hopeful that Indigenous children feel seen in newly dubbed episodes. Five episodes of the series have been dubbed by Northeast Arnhem Land residents into Yolngu Matha and will be available to watch on ABC iView for NAIDOC Week early next month. These particular episodes were chosen due to their connections to family and country. Project co-director Yolngu Sylvia Nilpindich says it was important that the episodes aligned with the community's worldview.
3: We're looking at community-level children that also often might live out in the homelands. So they're like attached to country and homelands. And the process with the script making is like hours and hours of going through and rephrasing it in a way how we feel that it will be relatable for the children.
0: New South Wales fullback James Tedesco believes his side was out-enthused in their 44-24 loss to Queensland in last night's second State of Origin Rugby League game at the MCG. After being up by four at half-time, the Blues conceded 36 points, the most ever scored in a single half of Origin football, to leave the series locked at one game each. Tedesco concedes that New South Wales will have to find something special to win the decider in Brisbane on July 8.
4: Yeah, it's tough. It's hard to sort of put my finger on it straight away, but as I said, I think they had enthusiasm in most areas, and we showed patches of what we can do, but you need 80 minutes in Origin footy, and it's going to be a great test for us up at Suncorp.
5: Hamish McDonald.
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10: Good morning. It's 6 minutes past five, 6 minutes past three in WA, 24 minutes to five in South Australia and in the Northern Territory. Warwick Long will join us in just a little while. And one of the things that Warwick wants to talk about, and hope you will give us a ring on 1300 800 222, is what industry is it that defines your town, and how has that changed, in your opinion? So if you are from a dairy town or a place where the dairy industry has been big, is it still a dairy town and it defines your town? Give us a ring. Or it might have changed. You might live in the Margaret River region where it was originally a dairy farming area and a timber area, which has then now become probably more recognised for wine than it is for anything else. So give us a ring. Tell us what industry it is that defines your town, 1300 800 222, and has that changed over time? It may be a suburb that has also been a major provider of employment for your area. Tell us about that, and if that's changed over a period of time, 1300 800 222, or text us on 0437 774 774. Sarah will be with us to take a look at some of the stories that we'll hear about today. Amanda Shalala will also join us to take a look at what's happening in the World Cup. But before we do any of those things, significantly, Scott Hamilton, business and finance commentator, will tell us about finance. Hello, Scott.
11: Good morning, Trevor. How are you?
10: Well, tell us what you wanted to tell us about finance.
11: Well, look, as we know, the US cash rate, the federal funds rate, it remained unchanged today at a range of 3.50 to 3.75%. Now, this is the fourth consecutive meeting of the United States Central Bank where they've left their interest rates unchanged. Now, this is despite the US inflation rate, as we currently know, sitting at 4.20%. Now, that's well above the 2% target. Now, what's the US forecast predict a fall inflation in particular to 2027 to around about 2.7%? It's still well above the target. So the new chair, of course, Kevin Walsh, it'll be an interesting few months going forward. But we also see there, Trevor, lower oil prices from last week. In fact, down some, almost $20 down there. But this may move that dial a little bit quicker. But the lasting peace in the Middle East, well, that's needed to push those oil prices lower in the medium term, as we know. But if I look at markets, of course, the ASX 200, well, it closed up 48 points yesterday at 8,966 points. Asia and Europe were both mixed. If I look to the US currently at the moment, post the US Federal Reserve, the markets fell, but it's starting to climb back a little bit now. Currently down 76 points at, or Dow Jones Industrial debt currently down 76 points at 51,922 points. In terms of currencies, Aussie dollar was mixed overnight, slightly down against the US dollar at 70.43 cents to the US dollar and $1.21 to the New Zealand dollar. Oil did drift up slightly at 47 cents to $75.74 US a barrel. Gold was up $14 to $4,368. 40 cents US an ounce. No major data releases for the rest of this week here in Australia. So we're certainly looking and focusing on the US over the next day and a half or so. So one to watch there, in particular with the potential peace deal with the Middle East as well. So that's one to watch there, Trevor.
10: Thank you very much, as always, Scott Hamilton.
11: Thanks so much, Trevor. You have a great day.
10: You too. Scott Hamilton, business and finance commentator. You can join us on 1300 800 222. Tell us about your town. We're going to talk about this more with Warwick Long. And what industry has defined your town? So whether it be farming, whether it be wheat, whether it be mining and gold mining, it could be that it's other parts of mining or the timber industry have also may been defining factors for your town. How has it changed over time as well? Give us a ring, 1300 800 222, or text us on 0437 774 774.
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0: stories we'll hear today. Sarah Craig, producer, breakfast with Sandra Moon, ABC Goulburn Murray. Hi, Sarah.
1: Hey, Trev, how's it going?
0: Very well indeed. The memorandum of understanding between the US and Iran, how's that going?
1: Well, we've actually heard what it might involve for the first time. Obviously, you and I were talking about this yesterday. We didn't know when, if we were going to find out what was actually in that document that they had signed. But it looks like it's fairly detailed. Senior US officials have detailed the 14 points included in the document. So there's a fair bit in there. But the most important things that have come out of that is it stipulates an end to fighting between all parties, including Lebanon, which we knew was going to be a big stumbling block when it came to coming to some kind of deal, because Israel obviously has launched military operations in Lebanon, and they'd said, you know, we're not going to stop these, and obviously that's on the table in this deal between the US and Iran. And there's also a commitment from America to remove sanctions on Iran's regime in exchange for Iran downblending its nuclear enriched material. So that's, I guess, a step towards getting Iran to denuclearize, but obviously it's not a complete, you know, denuclearization. There's plenty of other things, and it also, the US draft anyway, secures toll-free passage in the Strait of Hormuz, but only for 60 days, and it doesn't rule out fees in the future, so that sort of toll situation for ships to travel through that part of Iran's waters. And the agreement obviously also includes a commitment to negotiate a final deal within 60 days. So a fairly comprehensive deal, one could say.
0: The issue as far as Lebanon and Israel is going to be, you would think, one of the major sticking points.
1: Yeah, and I mean, you know, we've made it further in this peace process than I think we've seen yet in terms of there actually being a deal. There will be a meeting this weekend in Switzerland, so Friday local time, because obviously the US President Donald Trump is in France for the G7, so they will meet and sort of do the physical signing by the sounds of it, and they'll have a meeting between the US and Iran. So we'll see how that pans out, and then we'll just have to go from there. It's just a waiting game at this point.
0: We will stay positive. And a former AFL star is in strife.
1: Well, yeah, so one of the sort of things that, again, we've been talking about over recent days is there was some arrest warrants and some search warrants executed earlier this week around the movements of Desi Freeman, who obviously shot a couple of police officers dead at his home in Porepunkah. And the mother of AFL players Ben and Sam Reed has confirmed that police investigating the movements of Desi Freeman searched her home in Buckland on Tuesday. Kay Reed said police took her and her husband's phone and copied her hard drive while executing a warrant. She came on her anti-establishment podcast and confirmed all of this and said, you know, her and her husband have nothing to hide. She's posted photos of the police inside her home, and that she said, you know, we don't know why police were searching the property. All of this, of course, on her podcast. She did say there was 9 police officers at the home for 3 hours, but they weren't arrested. And while the police were there, she told the officers to do research about mRNA vaccines and the Constitution. Clearly some big searches happening. And as you heard yesterday, at least one of those people that was arrested has been released without charge. So who knows what's going on, but I don't imagine that this will be the last we will hear of this.
0: I should correct myself, not in strife, but they were of interest and they were spoken to.
1: Absolutely. And it's, obviously some big searches happening. It just so happens that, these people whose home was searched, they have a podcast.
0: Great talking to you as always, Sarah. Thanks for updating us about some of the things we'll hear about today.
1: Thanks, Trev. Have a great day.
0: You too. Sarah Craig, producer of

0: a lot about today is, of course, the World Cup that's being held across three countries. Amanda Shalala, Deputy Editor, ABC Sport, is in Dallas for the England and Croatia match. Hello, Amanda.
1: Hi, Trevor.
0: Oh, is it exciting where you are at the moment?
1: Yeah, there's a really, really good feeling around this one. There's always a very, very big travelling contingent from England football fans, especially. There are estimates there's maybe 10 to 13,000 that have travelled, but there are also so many Croatians. I think a lot of Croatian Americans in particular, Croatian Canadians. I've even come across a few Croatian Australians as well who've come all the way here, not to support the Socceroos, but to support Croatia. But that's the great thing, that you can have many different allegiances. So I think it'll be a very good atmosphere in here.
0: What's it like within the grounds and the supporters as they watch? Because you see some great footage of not only the chants that are done, but the physical actions of some of the groups of the supporters as well.
1: Well, this is one of the best stadiums in the US. So Dallas Stadium, it's the home of the Dallas Cowboys. It's one of the most modern, luxurious stadiums in the States. Thanks to the owner, Jerry Jones, he put a lot of money into this, and it's got a roof on it as well. So it just gives it a bit more of that cauldron-like atmosphere. It's very steep. The seats are steep. So even though it fits about 80,000 plus people, you feel like you're really on top of the action, and the sound just reverberates around. So it is a very good place to watch any sporting event.
0: Let's take a look at Portugal, who played DR Congo. Tell us about that game.
1: This one finished in a one-all draw, maybe a little bit of a surprise. Portugal, the favourites in this group. There was interest around whether Cristiano Ronaldo would start. He was famously not starting 4 years ago in Qatar and was pretty angry about it as well. He made his feelings known. Now he's 41 years old, definitely the twilight of his career, but he's been deemed good enough to still lead this side. They scored early on through João Neves. But then DR Congo hit back and managed to snatch the point. So that's a very, very good result for DR Congo. For Portugal, not so much. So I want to get things back on track in their next group game against Uzbekistan if they're going to go deep in this tournament. And Ronaldo, he hasn't won a World Cup. Messi has. We know the rivalry there. So he'll want to fix that up.
0: When you take, Amanda, when you take a look at Australia and how we've been going and the talk that there is there still talk around Australia within the World Cup, or is it just us that love to talk about it?
1: Oh, definitely, because Australia is going to play the US next. So that is why, particularly here in America, that everyone is talking about it. There was a lot of smack talk before the first game. Now they're starting to talk a little bit more respectfully about Australia. Like, okay, maybe we better watch out for these guys. But the Americans themselves, there's a lot of question marks around their star player, Christian Pulisic. He is a big, big player for them. He pulls up injured at halftime in that 4-1 win, so they're waiting to see if he's going to be fit to play.
0: And other games that we're going to hear more about later on?
1: We'll have Colombia and Uzbekistan a bit later on. I mean, I keep talking about who the favourites are, but who knows? That's the great thing about a World Cup. You can have the favourites on paper, which in this one will be Colombia. But Uzbekistan, they've been waiting a long time to get back here. They had a decent run through qualifying, and so they'll be trying to prove there's a reason why they're here. And we'd love to see some more upsets, whether they be draws or even those minnow nations getting the win.
0: Or perhaps what will be considered to be an upset if the Socceroos managed to beat America.
1: That would be a huge upset, really. I mean, maybe not from Australian fans. Maybe we have higher expectations and a greater understanding of the capability of this team. But when you're playing a team ranked much higher than you, you're playing in their country, a hostile crowd, the odds are stacked against the Socceroos, but that's exactly how they like it.
0: We love it. Hey, Amanda, thank you very much for bringing it. Enjoy the game.
1: Thanks, Trevor.
0: Amanda Shalala, Deputy Editor, ABC Sport, who's in Dallas for that England and in the stadium for Dallas versus England. Warwick Long coming up next. Tell us about the industry that's defined your town. And has it changed? Has it gone from one industry to another? I mentioned Margaret River earlier, which in the early days was dominated as being a dairy and farming area, and also timber as well, then became wine in the 60s and 70s. And I wonder whether tourism and surfing is now recognised more than dairy. If you're from that area and you're a dairy farmer, what changes have you seen as far as the association with your industry in your town? Give us a ring and tell us about some of

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0: Warwick Long, ABC Rural and the host of the Victorian Country Hour with us this morning. Hello, Warwick.
3: G'day there, Trevor.
0: Interesting thing to talk about, because when you take a look at towns now and what they may be recognised for, it isn't necessarily sometimes what they were recognised for 50, 60, maybe 100 years ago.
3: And that is fascinating, I suppose, when we start thinking about Australia since colonisation or white settlement. In the last couple of hundred years, you think about we're still like relatively young in that sense. There has now been enough time where the industries that defined the reason a town was built may have moved on and may have changed dramatically. And, yeah, it's really fascinating to know if people realise why their town is there, what industry it was that put their town on the map. Because for a lot of towns, a lot of regions, it needed something there. Well, there needed to be something driving the economy for then the town to grow around it. And we're starting to see that change in a few areas. And your Margaret River example is a really good one, because that just shows how quickly, you know, something can change. And you know, now in my mind, Margaret River is only wine. But of course, it has this big history of these other industries around it. And we're starting to see that more and more.
0: And the dairy industry around Margaret River and Kawarama and Greystown around those areas is significant and still is significant as well.
3: You can still get some mighty fine ice cream down that way, I'm told.
0: Some very good cheeses as well, of which there are now moving into those areas with the wineries as well.
3: Yeah, so you get to recognise the heritage of a town if largely the bulk of the town's economy has moved on, right? Like, so rather than the whole town being driven by the dairy industry. And this can be one of the difficult things for something like the dairy industry too, because when the whole town was reliant on the wealth of dairy or the wealth of wool or the wealth of fabrics, because we used to have a big textile industries that are no longer largely in Australia too. Once those things, when they're big, a lot of the decision-making of a council or a town will often be around supporting that industry. But as things change, you're suddenly less important too, and that changes how you're seen, and that changes sort of the efforts that you have to make to get some decisions that are favourable to you. For thinking of if you're in a dairy community, well, of once former dairy community that's now wine and tourism, suddenly the smells and things that come from your farm are more of a concern to the community, right, than when everybody's reliant on that milk. And then you see some of those challenges for communities too. So, yes, we've seen these huge changes. And the other big change, which you mentioned with Margaret River, which you see everywhere, is timber towns. A lot of timber towns are no, as things like the native timber industry in a couple of states has been shut down, as the move to more plantation-style timbers has changed elsewhere, as the industry generally has got smaller too, there has been a real change to a lot of those towns now that have been looking for new economies too.
0: It's also interesting to have a look at how, like Kalgoorlie will always be gold mining. And so for some towns, it hasn't changed, and it isn't likely to change for a fair while either.
3: No, that's certainly true. And if the industry is big enough and worth enough, you're not going to change at Kalgoorlie, are you? And Kalgoorlie is never going to be a winery or dairy town, is it?
0: No,
3: Trevor. Yeah, so there's got to be things to suit each community. But, yeah, it is really interesting to sort of see. But I suppose likewise on that, though, Kalgoorlie probably a bit more geographically challenged than the next two towns I'm going to mention. But when you think about gold, it's largely the reason we have Bendigo and Ballarat where they are, right? And their economies certainly aren't reliant on mining anymore, but it was a big reason for the existence of those communities. And the reason I thought this might be interesting to talk about, and if anyone's got a bit of a history of their town about the economy and how it's changed, let us know, because I think these examples are good for other communities to hear too, that when an industry dies, it's not necessarily the death of your community. And we're seeing a little tiny community on the New South Wales-Victorian border go through some of this at the moment and try and forge a future after it's lost a huge amount. So Barham has been doing it quite tough, or Barham, depending on your accent, essentially. But Barham has lost a lot of water. A huge amount of irrigation water has come out of that community, and a lot of its industry has gone with it. It has also lost a lot of its timber industry over generations as well. And the community was looking at this, and this started back just pre-COVID too. So when you think about how long these things take, community starting to look at that in multiple different ways as to what we can do to build up or bring industry back to our town. How do we get economic activity back to the town? And this week, they've taken a giant step towards that because they've raised a lot of money within the community. They've had this business idea from some people in the community who have decided we need to push this forward. And they've received a massive grant from the New South Wales government, which has decided a lot of its towns are struggling due to water sell-offs and the Murray-Darling Basin plan, and they needed to do something about it. And the industry they chose is hemp. So they're looking at hemp processing for building products to try and, in this small town, build up an industry that maybe employs a dozen or more people to try and get something back in their town for all of the things that they've started to lose. So it doesn't replace everything, but it's a chance at a new industry. And I found that really interesting.
0: It is. And that idea of reinvention and for towns not to die. I've got a text here that says, what about Radium Hill? The mine went, the town went. Because that does happen.
3: And in mining, more than nearly any other industry, a lot of other towns might, the industry might go, there might be a few people that hold on and keep things going, and eventually something might come out of it. But with mining towns, essentially because there's not a lot of agriculture around there, so, you know, the bulk of the people might leave, but there might be a few farmers and a collective to keep a town going. But with mining, when the town goes, often you can see, well, when the mine goes, the town goes, doesn't it? And that's why I think we've got a quite extensive list of ghost towns in Australia too. So this, it doesn't always work like this, does it?
0: I wonder if people in Byron Bay realise and recognise the significance as far as mining was concerned, dairy farming, meatworks and whaling.
3: Exactly, right? And I think about this with Warrnambool, right? Another coastal town in Victoria, which a little bit more recently, but they lost Fletcher Jones, which was a huge textile maker in their town and a big, big reason for being. And then there are so many other whaling communities off around the coast of Victoria and Australia as well, which just shows the huge change we've had in our industry in a relatively short period of time, and the resilience of a lot of these communities to try and find something new really has to be admired.
0: And the importance of other industry, Albany being a really good example as far as mining, as far as whaling is concerned. And maybe now coming to the fore more now because of agriculture around there and also wine and tourism.
3: Yeah, certainly so. Certainly so. And a really big port, isn't it? Albany. Mm. Albany has a really good deep harbour, so that sort of helps with getting things in and out, and that's a reason for people being there too, and you can sort of point your industry in one direction. So, yes, huge change in industries, and it's really interesting to follow.
0: Give us a call, send us a text, tell us about the industry that has defined your town and perhaps how it's changed. Give us a ring. Right now, though, we're heading off to the next ABC News. Warwick will join us after the news.
4: When news breaks,
5: the Reserve Bank Board has left interest rates on hold at 4.35% following its June meeting.
4: When you want to know,
6: they're proposing to have an entire private gas plant to power this massive data centre.
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8: Rhiannon Solomon Marin with ABC News. Police are investigating a crash which killed two children in Sydney's southwest yesterday afternoon. Nandini Deer reports.
9: Emergency services were called to a crash site at Cabramatta at about 3 o'clock yesterday after a car struck a mother and two children in a pram. Police say motorists pulled over and people passing by helped lift the car onto its side to retrieve a child from underneath. The 33-year-old mother was treated at the scene for minor injuries, while the two children aged 1 and 5 were hospitalised in a critical condition, where they later died. The driver of the car, a 56-year-old man, has undergone mandatory testing. Police are investigating how the crash happened and a coroner's report is being prepared.
8: The New South Wales government authorised a convicted paedophile to manage residential apartment blocks across Sydney, including some popular with young families. Jeffrey Stanley Rosenstrauss was jailed in 2011 over horrific attacks on a schoolgirl in the late 70s and 80s. The Eastern Suburbs man had told the regulator he had been convicted of historical child sex offences, but he was granted a licence anyway. He's currently managing properties in DY and Newport on the Northern Beaches and Bondi, Point Piper, Randwick, Woollahra and Maroubra in the eastern suburbs. A political analyst says Pauline Hanson's performance at the National Press Club yesterday could pay off for One Nation. During her speech, Senator Hanson targeted immigration, multiculturalism, net zero and the mainstream media. Tony Barry, the director of political research firm Redbridge Group, says the mood in Australia is ripe for anti-establishment politics.
10: With 63% of Australians saying we're heading in the wrong direction, there's an opportunity for anti-establishment parties like One Nation to leverage that negative mood sentiment and to turn it into support. Because at the moment, for a lot of Australian voters, Pauline Hanson is their wrecking ball. You know, she is their truth teller.
8: The US president has continued to muddy the waters around his so-called deal to end the war with Iran, saying it's not final, but he thinks they want to sign. Europe correspondent Catherine Diss reports.
11: The Memorandum of Understanding, or Interim Agreement, is set to be signed between the US and Iran on Friday at a luxury resort near the Swiss lakeside city of Lucerne in the wake of the G7 summit in nearby France. Donald Trump won't be attending, instead leaving his vice president, J.D. Vance, to shake hands with the Iranians. But as details of the so-called deal leaked, Donald Trump cast doubt it would go ahead.
12: If I don't like it, we'll go back to shooting at them, dropping bombs on their head.
11: But by the end of the day, the US president was saying he thought the Iranians would sign.
8: Britain's data watchdog says a healthcare professional at the private hospital where Princess Kate had surgery tried to sell highly sensitive personal information, believed to be her medical records. The Information Commissioner's Office launched an investigation in 2024 into whether staff had attempted to access records at the London clinic where the princess underwent abdominal surgery. In a statement, the ICO says its criminal investigation found a former healthcare worker deliberately misused sensitive information with an offer to disclose it for financial gain. In the NRL, Queensland has overwhelmed New South Wales 44-24 to level the State of Origin series at 1-1, thanks to a stunning second-half display in front of a record Origin crowd at the MCG. Andrew Moore reports from Melbourne.
13: New South Wales had one hand on the trophy at half-time, leading 12 points to 8. They had led 12-2 after early tries to Stags and the Wanganita Waze. Trent Liero scored in the first half for Queensland, and then they ran amok in the 47th minute, Cobbo. He scored again 5 minutes later. 5 minutes after that, it was Jojo Fifita. Queensland would never look back with later tries to Hamaso, Tabuai Fadeau, Lindsay Collins and a third from Selwyn Cobbo. Man of the match, Sam Walker, kicked 8 goals from 8 attempts. He and his halves partner, Cam Munster, perhaps the best two players on the field. So the series, after this crowd of 91,671, an Origin record, heads to a decider in Brisbane.
8: To the weather, scattered showers or rain areas across the southern inland plains and the far west, extending to the rest of the southern, western and the central areas throughout the day. Possible storms about the southern inland plains and the far west, dry and partly cloudy elsewhere. In Sydney, mostly sunny today with some patchy morning fog, northerly winds 15 to 20 kilometres an hour, heading for a top of 23 degrees in the city and in the west. 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

0: Just a moment. Do you love animals? I think most of our listeners do. Most normal people do. Have you ever thought about adopting something other than the cat or the dog? Because you can. An Australian First facility at Wyong is rehoming small companion animals previously used in research labs. So they're getting a life, I guess, outside of that, which is lovely. I didn't think animal testing was allowed anymore, and maybe that's why they've got so many of them. And they're lovely, lovely little friends, and very intelligent too, some of them. Rats. Rats are very intelligent and quite clean, actually. They cop a bad rap, the rat. If you want a pet rat, we'll play the song, a beautiful song written to a pet rat in just a bit as well. But we'll share that story with you in just a moment here at ABC Central Coast. If you want something a little different, a little smaller, so many people are living in apartments now, and you might not be able to have a big dog, but you can have one of these lovely animals, and they need to find a good home. That story next.
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5: Traffic.

0: And all looking pretty good on the roads. No major accidents or breakdowns to report at this stage of the run. Just watch out for roadworks at Barara if you go that way, Pacific Highway to the M1 motorway. They're doing work on the on-ramp at the moment, some late finishing works. And traffic lights are out at Erina Heights, Central Coast Highway at Serpentine Road. That started at about 4:21 this morning. Traffic affected in all directions there, quite a busy intersection. Let's hope they get that sorted out before the busy time on the Central Coast Highway. Traffic lights flashing yellow at Erina Heights, Central Coast Highway at Serpentine Road. And also change traffic conditions at Kangiangi, Old Maitland Road, near Old Maitland Road is totally closed. That was closed in the last flooding event, which is well over a year ago now. And hopefully the engineers can work it out. The same with Rimba Creek Road. Half of it is still closed, even though the council, I think, did get some money to fix up those flood-affected roads. So watch out for that. But the major thing is the flashing yellow lights at Serpentine at Central Coast Highway up the top there near between Wombrell and Erina. That's not a good situation at the moment. We'll keep you posted through the morning. No other major problems to report. On the trains, things are looking okay as well. Nothing to really worry about there. Looking at travel alerts and track work for our intercity Central Coast line. And the Central Coast trains are on or close to on time. No major problems to report. Sydney Metro track work may affect how you travel in the early hours of the 20th of June to the 22nd of June, and also a metro track work from the 27th of June to the 29th at 2 a.m. They're doing that. And at Hawkesbury River and Cowan, trains may leave from different platforms. If travelling to Cowan, you may need to change at Hawkesbury River for a bus. That's on the 27th for the 5:30 service and the 10:30 as well. No other major problems to report. It's all looking pretty good on the roads and the rails.
1: As stories unfold, Coogee Beach normally falls under a do not fly zone for drones because of its proximity to Sydney Airport.
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3: Breakfast with Scott Levi.
0: And a new animal rehoming facility officially opened at Wyong yesterday, dedicated to small animals like rats and guinea pigs and rabbits that have been used in research labs. The animals are all very healthy. They've been checked and looking for human connection and protection. So if you've got a space for a little animal,

0: animal, then maybe these are the pets for you. And they're lovely pets once you get to know them. Mice too, white mice, little research mice with the pink eyes. They're lovely, friendly little things. I hope they don't use them anymore in research. I think it's fairly strict these days. I don't think they do it as much. They can use computers and things. ABC Central Coast Sarah Forster popped in to have a pat and a peek at what's going on there.
1: In a humble brick building at Wyong, about 100 small animals previously used in laboratory research are waiting to find their forever homes.
2: This is the first facility of its kind in Australia that is offering rehoming services purely for small animals from research facilities.
1: That's Paula Wallace, the founder of the Liberty Foundation, a project she started 9 years ago when most animals were euthanized at the end of a scientific research project.
2: Laboratory mammals are used for a range of things, from human and animal disease research, but also product testing. These rabbits were used for human disease research. We have been rehoming these animals since 2017.
3: So how have you done that in the past?
2: We've used volunteer homes, foster homes in people's private homes, where they've taken the animals in for temporary accommodation.
1: More than half of the animals at the facility are rats, who are given space to roam and climb.
2: So you can see they're getting kind of excited, and that's because they can hear us talking and they can smell us as well.
1: Monica Renewick and her partner Ignacio Larolle took in 3 foster rats last year.
4: We are foster failures. We had them for about 3 months and just realised that we couldn't think of them moving on to a home that just wasn't ours. We like to watch movies together. We like to sometimes just hang out on the couch, play some music. The boys love to be serenaded. Nacho is a musician, so whenever he plays some guitar, the boys just become infatuated with the music. It's quite amazing.
1: Monica admits her friends weren't initially keen when she revealed she would be bringing pet rats home.
4: When we were first thinking of fostering rats, a few friends of mine were concerned because rats in an apartment is typically assumed to be gross or dirty. There's a really big misunderstanding of how that is not the case at all. Rats are in fact very clean.
1: Gemma Field fostered 3 rabbits until the rehoming facility opened.
5: When they came, I wasn't quite sure what to expect because obviously they're coming from such a different environment. But I decided we just go with have no expectations of them and no kind of demands of them was my plan, and yeah, that worked out. And they're all 3 of them are wildly different, you know. Like, she's really playful, she likes to be engaged with, she likes, as you can see, she's climbing up you. She wants to be part of the action. And yeah, it's just been a pleasure looking after them.
1: She found people were often surprised to know medical research animals are used in Australia.
5: We always think of it as like, oh, it's an other countries thing. Well, actually, we can help our animals in this country, and it is our issue, and it is something that we should all be aware of. And so I'm like, oh, do you not know? But it doesn't have to be sad, you know. It doesn't have to be maudling and horrible. That's what I always think. I'm like, it's nice to be part of something positive, you know, and sort of show your kids that, you know, we can do something really positive.
1: Nadia Kaplis is the manager of the Liberty Adoption Centre. She hopes as more people become aware of the facility, adoption rates will increase.
6: It's a really great opportunity for people to be able to come and see Pocket Pets firsthand, and also to be able to source them ethically. To be able to have an animal from research, it gives people a really great opportunity to be able to get a Pocket Pet from a really ethical source and feel like they're making a difference.
1: Gemma Field agrees it feels good to make a difference.
5: I love the fact that they're going to see that there's life after lab, isn't there, you know, and these guys are just amazing. I'm an army wife as well, so this is like, thank you for your service, bunnies.
0: Life after lab, rabbit foster carer Gemma Field ending that report from Sarah Forster about rehoming rats, basically, and beautiful mice and rabbits and other animals. They're very nice and clean and friendly. Michael Jackson loved his pet rat, didn't he? He talking about one of the rats there loving music, that it would dance when they played the

guitar. I mean, that's an act, isn't it? A dancing rat when you're playing the guitar. You make money out of that. Take it on the road. And Michael wrote a beautiful song about his best friend, the rat called Ben.

0: Michael Jackson, his song to his pet rat, Ben. And if you'd like a pet rat, the Central Coast is the place, the new foster home for rats and other creatures, lab rats, who've luckily escaped the mad scientists, I guess. You can adopt them at the first ever facility at Wyong, rehoming small animals previously used in research labs. As you heard there, that Wyong facility is now open, so I guess you just do a search of adopt a rat, maybe. I'll find out for you.
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1: This is your chance to be heard. 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
0: So just search Liberty Adoption Centre if you'd like your own little Ben to pat as a friend for life. It's 10 to 6 ABC Central Coast. Some animals are a little bit more dangerous than a pet rabbit or rat or mouse out of the lab. Sharks particularly have been in the headlights or the spotlight of late. A Central Coast councillor is calling for more drone surveillance at local beaches to help protect us against shark attacks. As we heard earlier in the week from an expert, AI and drones put together could be the game changer, could be absolutely the best thing we could ever have to keep ourselves safe. And the technology's there now. If we just bit the bullet, I guess, or he was also saying all of that money going into the nets, which are proven not to work very well, could even bring the sharks in with dead dolphins and seals and things in them, could actually be, the money there could actually be used for better drone technology.

0: technology. And over the last few days on the program, we've been discussing how drones could be used to help prevent shark attacks. It follows the tragic incident at Coogee last weekend when a woman was mauled by a white shark. And it's interesting, we've had other shark attacks close by their little bay just south of there a few years ago. A fellow was just swimming off the rocks and was consumed by a great white. And it didn't really lead to as much furor as this one. Or is it furore? As this one. Because I think this one, being where it was, close to or in the flags, a beautiful sunny day, crystal clear water, a mum, you know, just going for a swim as doing the right thing, you know, swimming where it's safe. It really did upset a lot of people and get a lot of people obviously fired up. The knee jerk was to go and kill all the sharks. The politicians jumped on that bandwagon, get out and cull them and kill them. Because they do play a part in the ecosystem, a very big part when it comes to a healthy fishery and all the rest. You know, they do their job cleaning up sick and injured fish and stopping disease from getting into our fish stocks. They're there for a reason. So most thinking people know that maybe that's not the best solution, to go out and start randomly killing sharks, as some politicians have suggested. Many are wondering, though, why there aren't more drones being utilised, especially with the technology that we have improving all the time, and particularly matching AI with drones, according to the professor we spoke to earlier on. He was saying that would be a game changer. Central Coast Liberal Councillor Jared Wright agrees. He's renewing his push for more drone patrols on local beaches, as he explains to our ABC Central Coast host Caroline Perryman yesterday.
1: Well, as you know, Caroline, this is a campaign that I've been running for over 12 months now, and there was more to be done when the campaign started, and there's certainly more to be done with the campaign at this point. So we want to do whatever we can naturally to prevent tragic incidents like what happened at Coogee over the weekend from occurring. And even Surf Life Saving New South Wales since the weekend has acknowledged that the number one thing that they're seeing that is working is these drone patrol programs. And I think, put simply, we need to have more drones in the air. They're highly effective in reducing the risk of shark attack. They don't harm marine life, and they're really easy and cost efficient to roll out. Now, we have 15 patrol beaches here on the Central Coast, and when you couple that with the unpatrolled beaches, we have about 40 in total. And we currently only have 4 programs that are officially run through Surf Life Saving New South Wales using drones, and that's simply not enough. We need to get that number up. And while it was pleasing to see that we had Kill Care added last year, we need to be putting as many more on as we can as well. And I think that's calls are coming from people like myself, that's coming from members of the state government, and that's coming from industry as well. So it's really important, as I said, that we get more drones across more beaches as soon as possible.
2: Of course, there's the added complication. We have lifeguards. They're employed by a council through the week. And then, as you mentioned, we have the lifesavers who are volunteers who are on patrol on weekends and public holidays only during the summer season, which I think runs from October to April. How could this work across both those groups, given they're probably funded differently?
1: So the drone programs that Surf Life Saving New South Wales run are actually quite separate. So if you think about Avoca Beach, for those that are familiar with the beach there, or even Kilcare, you'll see that they have their own tent set up, and they normally sit about halfway down the beach and they'll fly the drone. There's normally 2 of them, they're drone operators, and they'll fly those out and around the water. There's 2 licenses that are required to do that. One that sort of allows you to fly along the beach, and one that allows you to fly it over the water. So they're specifically trained for that. Now, having those 2 people sit on the beach is naturally a cost measure. You know, it's not the drone that's expensive, it's the person that's there to staff it. So I've always said that I'd certainly be open to working with the New South Wales government to look at a situation where we can start to have council lifeguards use some of those drones, not so that they're taking away from the work that they're already doing on the beach during the surf life saving season, but to really complement that. And also it would improve cost and efficiency as well. So that's something I've been always open to discussing. As you know, I did put out a notice of motion through council last year to meet with the New South Wales Minister, Tara Moriarty, and unfortunately that meeting offer was not taken up. But I think now more than ever, we really need to be having these conversations again about how we can increase the number of drone programs in a way that is cost effective, in a way that improves maximum coverage. So as I said, a lot of these drone programs are set up in the middle of the beach. So the people who do Avoca Beach, for example, can also do right down to north of Avoca as well. So if we were able to get another program up at, say, Copacabana Beach, that could obviously cover McMaster's Beach as well. So there's a number of efficiencies we can look at here to bring down cost while also really ramping up that level of protection. I think that's what's most important. I mean, let's not forget as well, when I first started talking about this, this was about this time last year when we were looking at having that shark net trial where we were going to remove one shark net at a Central Coast beach in favour of more modern and innovative solutions like these drone programs. And the state government decided not to go ahead with that. And while that only feels like yesterday, we really only are 2 or 3 months away from the start of the beach season as well. That beach season will be starting at the end of September. So it's really important that we're actually having these conversations now in the next 2 to 3 weeks as the state budget's on the table to say we need more of these programs.
2: Yeah, I think it is a complication, though, with those two different groups and who uses whose gear. It seems we have to get all the heads together, all the community groups and the paid groups together to work out what we can do that's most efficient. I think that's going to be one of the trickiest things with this program. You're on ABC Central Coast. With us is Central Coast Liberal Councillor Jared Wright, who's calling for more funding for these drones to be used on the Central Coast. Have you done any costs on this, Councillor Wright?
1: So it would be managed by the state government, and I know that the state government's currently doing those costings now as part of their state budget. So I imagine that'll be coming out later in the week, and they've already said that they're going to be looking at some more AI-powered drones, which is very positive. But again, in the case of Coogee, we shouldn't be waiting for tragedies like these to occur before we roll out these programs.
2: And what was really interesting with Coogee, excuse me for interrupting, was that as soon as it happened, there was a local that ran up, got his drone, I can't imagine it being a hugely expensive drone, and was able to track that shark for, I think, almost an hour. So it can be done cheaply now because the drone technology has improved so much.
1: Exactly. When the drone programs were first rolled out on Central Coast beaches, it was a two-man job to carry the drone down to the water. Now, as you said, it's such a light and small piece of equipment that can really be rolled out quite easily, and you can better track these sharks as well. And again, it doesn't pose any harm to them or any other marine life as opposed to something like a shark net. So it's really effective. We really need to be rolling out more of these, and I certainly encourage New South Wales government to again come forward with funding as part of their state budget. And as I said last year when I moved the Modes of Notion at council, I'm always happy to meet with the New South Wales government, the relevant minister and all of these bodies and get everyone around the table to have these discussions about how we can do it in a cost-effective way that's also looking at how we can maximise coverage.
2: All right, thanks for your time. We'll reach out to the minister as well, but we have to leave it there.
1: Not a problem. Thanks so much, Caroline. Always a pleasure.
2: Central Coast Councillor Jared Wright is pushing for more drone surveillance on Central Coast beaches.
0: Speaking of which, we have contacted Minister Tara Moriarty's office for comment, and the time of that story going to air, and today we haven't heard back, but a very big issue, one I know that you're hot to talk about. 0467 922 684 on the text if you'd like to drop us a line.
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7: Rhiannon Solomon Marin with ABC News. The United States has released the official text of the Memorandum of Understanding reached with Iran. North America correspondent Lauren Day reports.
8: In a briefing with journalists, including from the ABC, a senior US official read out the 14-point document. The agreement says the Strait of Hormuz will be toll-free for 60 days, but leaves open the possibility that tolls could be imposed in the future, although a senior US official expressed confidence that wouldn't happen. It also includes a reconstruction fund for Iran, but US officials say this doesn't mean America will be financially involved. The document leaves key questions around Iran's nuclear program to final negotiations. Lauren Day, ABC News, Washington.
7: Police are investigating a crash in Sydney's southwest which killed two children. The pair, aged 1 and 5, had been in a pram when they were struck by a car at Cabramatta yesterday afternoon. They were taken to hospital in a critical condition but couldn't be saved. The 33-year-old mother was left with minor injuries, while the driver of the car has undergone mandatory testing. Acting Superintendent Tim Kalman says people passing by the scene helped push the car on its side to retrieve one of the children who'd been trapped underneath.

0: It's probably one of the most confronting scenes that police have come across dealing with young children. It's tragic circumstances for the family. The community involved here this afternoon was, I can only say, phenomenal.
1: The New South Wales Bureau of Crime Statistics and Research has recorded an increase in charges laid for domestic violence-related offences. Nandini Deer reports.
2: Over the past 2 years, there's been a 13% increase in domestic violence-related charges laid by police.

0: Gerald says the rise indicates an increase in police enforcement.
1: Most communities are seeing stable patterns of domestic violence, but an increase in legal actions.
0: She says the legal action rate for domestic violence-related assault has risen to a record high of more than 70%.
2: The union representing journalists has condemned Pauline Hanson's attitude to media, as highlighted in her National Press Club address yesterday. The One Nation leader said she would ban ABC and Guardian journalists from her press conferences, vowed to cut public broadcasters, and launched an attack on a journalist who asked a question of her. The Media, Entertainment and Arts Alliance says Senator Hanson's actions were bitter and unprofessional and stand in contrast to her claims that she welcomes media scrutiny. A global jobs report produced by consultancy firm PwC shows a sharp rise in job ads where employers are willing to pay a premium for artificial intelligence skills. National Work reporter Bronwyn Herbert has more.
3: The AI Jobs Barometer Report is an annual review of job ads across six continents, including Australia. Chief Economist Amy Lomas says AI-related job ads doubled in Australia in a year from around 20,000 to 41,000 and was strongest in industries already embracing the technology.
4: We've had the most amount of change over the last 12 months.
3: The data shows employers are willing to pay premiums of around 60% for workers with specific AI skills. PwC, which advises companies on AI adoption, says the report highlights workforce trends but does not fully account for those who may be left behind.
2: In the NRL, New South Wales fullback James Tedesco believes his side was out enthused in their 44-24 loss to Queensland in last night's second State of Origin match in front of more than 91,500 fans at the MCG. After leading by four at half time, the Blues conceded 36 points, the most ever scored in a single half of Origin football, to leave the series locked at one game each. Tedesco concedes New South Wales will have to find something special to win the decider in Brisbane on the 8th of July.
5: Yeah, it's tough. It's hard to sort of put my finger on it straight away, but as I said, I think they had enthusiasm in most areas, and we showed patches of what we can do, but you need 80 minutes in Origin footy, and it's going to be a great test for us up at Suncorp for game three.
2: To the weather, scattered showers or rain areas across the southern inland plains and the far west, extending to the rest of the southern, western and central areas throughout the day. Possible storms about the southern inland plains and the far west, dry and partly cloudy elsewhere. In Sydney, mostly sunny today with some patchy morning fog, northerly winds 15 to 20 kilometres an hour, heading for a top of 23 degrees in the city and in the west. 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
6: Good morning. Welcome to AM. I'm Melissa Clark in Canberra, coming to you from Ngunnawal country and acknowledging other custodians. The United States has released the official text of the agreement reached with Iran following mounting pressure for it to be made public. The preliminary agreement, aimed at ending the war and opening the Strait of Hormuz, is set to be signed in Switzerland on Friday, local time. North America correspondent Lauren Day is in Washington. Lauren, you've read through this 14-point agreement. What are the terms that stood out?
7: Well, it was a bit surprising when we jumped on this briefing with senior US officials today and they just started reading out the full text of this MOU point by point. But in short, it declares an immediate and permanent ceasefire on all fronts, including Lebanon, which is really important. It commits the parties to 60 days of negotiations, although that's extendable with mutual consent. And Donald Trump's already saying that that deadline is not hard and fast, and we know just how rubbery deadlines can be for the president. It lifts the US naval blockade within 30 days and reopens the Strait of Hormuz toll-free for 60 days. But interestingly, Mel, it does leave the door open for tolls to be imposed in the future, although the senior US official that was briefing us expressed confidence that that wouldn't happen. They basically said that beyond 30 days, it'll be up for the Gulf states to negotiate with Iran on how traffic will be managed. The other important things to note, it establishes a $300 billion reconstruction fund for Iran and allows Iran to immediately sell oil and fuel, waiving those sanctions and allowing them to receive revenue. It also reiterates Iran's commitment that it will not procure or develop nuclear nuclear weapons and that the parties will work together on either disposing of or diluting the stockpiled enriched nuclear material, that uranium that we've heard a lot about. But really, it leaves all of the key questions around the nuclear program to final negotiation. So there's still a long way to run in this.
8: And this MOU

0: is still yet to be signed. What's the expected process from here?
1: Well, that signing ceremony is due to take place at a luxury resort in Switzerland on Friday, and that's when the real work begins. These negotiations are going to be extremely tough. It's worth remembering that the Obama-Iran nuclear deal took almost 2 years to negotiate, and in theory, now the US and Iran have just 60 days to reach a new one. So that's a lot of pressure on the Trump administration to get a better agreement than that deal that was struck under Obama, which they have spent a long time slamming. Interestingly, today Donald Trump gave away a little bit about how he might handle things if these talks do fall apart. He sort of said the quiet part out loud about why it might be his vice president, J.D. Vance, and not him who is expected to sign this MOU on Friday. Have a listen.
2: This way, if it works out, I'm going to take the credit. If it doesn't work out, I'm blaming J.D. You better be careful, J.D. He's going to turn his plane around and get the hell out of here. Yeah, I like that idea. I think it's a good idea.
0: The US President Donald Trump there, and before him, our correspondent Lauren Day in Washington. One Nation leader Pauline Hanson's speech to the National Press Club yesterday has sparked a fierce backlash from her political opponents. As expected, she spoke about topics including immigration and radical Islam, whilst also indicating she wants stricter rules on abortion and questioning whether mothers should get paid parental leave. One expert says the fiery tone she struck in the address is a sign of things to come. Samantha Dick reports.
3: Pauline Hanson's speech included her usual talking points: immigration, media bias, multiculturalism, net zero, radical Islam and cost of living. But it was her comments on workers' rights that raised eyebrows.
4: Industrial relations, I can assure you, needs a complete overhaul because it's not working. Businesses also tell me you can't sack people these days. They're on their phones, they don't work, they don't turn up, they actually are lazy.
3: One key line of attack from the Labor government is that Pauline Hanson has voted against measures aimed at improving conditions for workers. During Senator Hanson's speech, a yellow banner unfurled behind her. Accusing her of accepting a pay rise for herself while opposing wage rises for workers. Minister for Women, Katie Gallagher, says a lot of the One Nation leader's speech was unsurprising.
5: I work in the Senate with Senator Hanson, so I've heard a lot of what she said, and it, you know, aligns with how she votes, really, in the Senate. She doesn't support working people when votes are held about wages or supporting cost of living relief.
3: Katie Gallagher says she does not support the stunt, which was orchestrated by activist group GetUp, but she says its message is accurate.
5: Every single time she's been given the opportunity to support working Australians, whether it be on wage increases or better protection at work, she's voted the other way.
3: Grilled by political journalists at the National Press Club, Pauline Hanson also indicated she's open to winding back maternity leave.
4: You do the work, you're the same pay. The difference is that if women take time off and they are not paid their wages because they're not working, fair enough. Why should business pay them if they're not at work?
3: Pauline Hanson also targeted abortion rights.
4: To abort a baby the day before birth is abhorrent and disgusting. And that's what I oppose, and that's what many, you know, common sense Australians believe.
3: Tony Barry, director of political research firm Redbridge Group, says raising the issue of abortion is risky in Australian politics.
6: That is an issue which does suppress the vote. We saw that in the Queensland state election.
3: Overall, Tony Barry says the One Nation leader performed well under the spotlight at the press club and showed signs of what's to come.
6: I think at the moment in Australian politics, it's easy to enrage, but it's harder to engage. And at the moment, with 63% of Australians saying we're heading in the wrong direction, for a lot of Australian voters, Pauline Hanson is their wrecking ball. You know, she is their truth teller.
0: Tony Barry from Redbridge Group, Samantha Dick reporting. Well, it's been a few days since Australia's first win at the World Cup, but there's one soccer club in Adelaide that is still celebrating. The Northern Wolves was the first home for 20-year-old Nestori Irrankunda, who kicked an unforgettable first goal, inspiring many local players to dream big. Reporter Sophie Holder visited the club to find out more about his journey.
7: Nestori Irrankunda! Nestori Irrankunda!
8: A name once chanted at a pitch in Adelaide's northern suburbs, now on everyone's lips.
9: I feel really proud, like, to know that someone as big as Nestori Irrankunda used to play here and I play for this club. So, yeah, it's amazing.

0: That's 14-year-old Ferez Albosi, a junior player at the Northern Wolves Soccer Club, the same club where Australia's latest soccer star first played. He's now known for launching the Socceroos World Cup tournament with a spectacular goal against Turkey. The moment broadcast on SBS.
1: Top here's Nestori, great first touch. Nestori, a good now! Oh my word! It's a Nestori moment in Vancouver!
0: The goal makes Iran Kunda the youngest Socceroo to score at the World Cup. His former coach, Agostino Bavoni, couldn't be prouder.
2: On the weekend when he scored that goal, actually, just a tear of joy went through the eyes that, yeah, look, he's worked so hard to get there and he's able to fulfil his dream at the national level of the World Cup.
0: Iran Kunda was born in Tanzania after his family fled war in their homeland of Burundi. They sought refuge in Australia while he was still a baby. The Northern Wolves spotted his talent at a young age, and he soon climbed through the local leagues to Adelaide United before hitting the world stage with German giants Bayern Munich and now English Championship side Watford.
2: You can do anything from anywhere, and I suppose it gives Australia one of those countries in the world where you have that opportunity that you can come here with nothing and end up playing for the country that you've moved to and be embraced.
0: Agostino Bavoni plays down his role in Iran Kunda's early development. But Iran Kunda's sister, Susanna Hamanyamana, tells a different story. She says he helped transport the family to games.
3: They also helped us, like, with our soccer fees when, like, you know, our parents couldn't afford it, and we're just so thankful, and that's why, like, we're so thankful.
0: While Iran Kunda might be recognised on the global stage now, he still goes back to his roots. When he's in Adelaide, he meets up with other Burundian boys to train. 14-year-old Joshua says he didn't know his mum was expecting such a special guest when the star showed up.
4: She said, you'll see when they come. I said, okay. So after I finished cleaning, I walked through the hallway, I looked up, and he's just right there. I was like, Nestori, how are you here?
0: Back at the club, training night has a new feeling of excitement and inspiration.
5: I just thought that this was just like a regular club. But now we're like actual, like, so cool.
6: Do you hope that maybe someone that you're playing with might be the next Nestori Iran Kunda?
7: Mm-hmm. Yes. We are.

0: with reporter Sophie Holder. And that's early AM for today. Just briefly in finance, watching the oil price, it is staying under that US $80 a barrel mark, with Brent crude trading at $79.05. I'm Melissa Clark. It's 6:15.
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0: Coming up in While You Were Sleeping, a very important update on a missing person. Well, we like to think she's a person, but a missing creature, let me say. I can't wait to find out about this. We've all been very, very worried. That's on the way. And plenty of other things to talk about on the program as well. We're all talking sport, of course. Everything's happening in sport at the moment. State of Origin, the massacre at Melbourne last night, or the massacre in Melbourne, as Queenslanders would call it. We've got the World Cup. So much happening there. I mean, the cream has really risen to the top there. We'll find out more about that. What else is on? Oh, the US Open. The US Open tees off this week at Shinnecock Hills as well, in Maine, New York. So it's all happening. Everything's on. Caroline will dip into that in just a bit.
1: Traffic.
0: And traffic lights are flashing yellow at Erina Heights, Central Coast Highway at Serpentine Road, on the way to Wombril there on the Central Coast Highway. Just watch out for that. Traffic affected in all directions. So just take care and slow down as you go through those lights flashing yellow. Looks like they may have just fixed that. It just dropped off the radar, but just in case. No other problems, really. It's all rolling pretty nicely this morning. No other major breakdowns or dramas. On the trains, similar story, looking at the Central Coast Line, Transport for New South Wales, alerts and information page, no accidents, breakdowns or concerns at all.

0: at the entrance, sitting on 12.5. There are no warnings for us. Nice little surf rolling too. No wind yesterday. It was just gorgeous along the beaches. And I think a lot of more people are in the water too. We're talking about drone patrols and sharks and things. I think maybe we might need to rejig the surf life-saving season as well if the water stays as warm and 22 degrees for a top, sunshine, water's 20. I think there'll be a lot more people in the water. Maybe we need to turn surf life-saving into a 12-month of the year pursuit. Who knows?
1: What happened?
2: Did they announce it?
1: You're kidding me.
3: I can't believe they won.
1: He tweeted what?
2: It crashed.
1: When's it happening here?
3: Cancelled.
1: What went on?
2: While you were sleeping.
0: And you always worry about missing persons, elderly people, children. It is worrying. And there's a young woman, a young female missing on the Gold Coast. And you would think, making noises like this, you'd be able to find her. Caroline Berryman.
1: You love that sound, don't
0: you? I just love that sound.
1: You just love playing that one. Of course, we're talking about the Tasmanian devil, the little devil. Her name is Mary. She escaped from her enclosure at a Queensland animal park. Remember this? We did this about 2 weeks ago. Great news. She's been found.
0: So, oh, well done.
1: Yay. She fled the Paradise
0: That's
1: Country.
0: That's the best news I've had all week. All year.
1: Theme park on the Gold Coast on June the 2nd by making what staff describe as an abnormally large leap. They say she leapt over the enclosure. She got away. There was footage of her doing so or escaping. And wildlife staff and specialists have obviously been looking around the area ever since, trying to find her. She's 2 years old. She'd only just arrived at the park with another devil. So sniffer dogs were brought in, thermal drone technology, humane traps as they tried to bring her home safely. Carers did find devil droppings around the area in nearby bushland, and also they did discover the remains of kangaroo and wallaby carcasses, so that indicated that she was able to find food while on the run.
0: She's doing well.
1: Yeah, she's going well. But in a statement, Village Roadshow Theme Parks says that Mary was found Tuesday night in bushland less than 2 kilometres from the park, so she hadn't gone too far. She was in an unstable condition, so she's been rushed to a specialist veterinary hospital where they were able to stabilise her, and they're now conducting further diagnostic testing. Now, the Department of Primary Industries says she's not out of the woods just yet. Oh. She'll obviously be weighed and she may be dehydrated, but she'll also be checked for nicks, scratches and bruises that she may have suffered during her 2 weeks on the run. But great news. Mm. Hopefully she'll be back at the theme park as soon as possible.
0: She could have nicks and ticks.
1: She could have both. Now, the enclosure was said to be, you know, suitable for her, but I mean, they'll obviously have to examine, you know, the fencing a bit closer to see that she can't escape again.
0: Because she was in quarantine, wasn't she? She was going to be put with the other devils. They just wanted to keep an eye on her, make sure she wasn't sick. And that, so that's why she was isolated from the other devils. And so she was actually in this isolated area. So maybe that area is not as secure as where all the other devils are. But anyway, it'll be good to see her get back with the her friends, although their mating habits are pretty violent.
1: That's a good hear.
0: Yeah, that's right. They so the females have a lump of, we've learnt this from our friends up the road at the reptile park. The females have sort of, they grow this lump of fat on their back, and then the males bite it, and they bite whole and they hang on, and that's why. I mean, you'd do this too if someone was biting you.
1: Get off.
0: ABC Central Coast, it's 22 past 6. And look, we don't usually talk sport in while you were sleeping, but it's just dominating.
1: Sometimes, because it is so good at the moment,
0: isn't
1: it?
0: It's dominating,
1: yeah. If you're a Blues fan, not so good with the 20-point loss to the Maroons overnight. 24-44, they were winning.
0: I know.
1: 12-8 at halftime.
0: Yeah.
1: But let's not
0: Dally
1: on that. We won't dwell. We're going to That's it. We're going to talk about, of course, Lionel Messi, the star of the World Cup. He scored a hat trick in his team's opening game. Argentina was playing Algeria. He scored a hat trick. The team won 3-0. But guess what? It was on the day of his

0: 20th anniversary of playing in a World Cup.
1: Wow.
0: So his first World Cup was when he was 18. He's now 38.
1: And he's been to six of them.
0: Yeah, and this is his 27th World Cup appearance or game. So in obviously six World Cups. Now his first hat trick at the games, at the event, record equaling now, he's the top goal scorer at a World Cup, along with former German striker, do you know this name? Miroslav Klose.
1: Yeah.
0: Do you know that name?
1: Miroslav Klose, yeah.
0: Okay. Now, he led his team to World Cup victory back in 2014. So he hasn't been around for a while. But now Messi is at the top of the table when it comes to scoring goals at a World Cup, along with Klose. Now, the other top goal scorers, Ronaldo's on 15. Mbappe, 14, and Pelé, 12. And, of course, Mbappe also creating scenes yesterday.
1: Mbappe Killian. Scored one of the goals. It was just 40 metres out and just a missile into the back of the net.
0: They're incredible, aren't they?
1: A very good team, Algeria. Algeria were really good. They were well organised. And guess who was on the sideline for Iraq? Our own Arnie. I said, that looks like Graham Arnold. He's coaching Iraq. And
0: they did pretty well. Yeah. Yeah, that's been, we've been talking about that, ABC has.
1: They're playing good footy.
0: Yeah, well, they are, and they're attributing it to him as well.
1: Yeah, good to see them come claw their way out of terrible trauma and war and be on the world stage again.
0: It's fantastic, isn't it? And so Kylian Mbappe from France, he also lit up the stands with two goals yesterday, and so did Norway's Erling Haaland.
1: Yes.
0: So there was some, and apparently it was all throughout the day.

0: day. They were, you know, that all happened regularly throughout the day, these amazing performances by these players.
1: The leading striker, the golden boot in the Premier League, so we watch him for Manchester City all the time. But he is averaging close to 2 goals a game. Whatever form of football he plays, internationals, against the best club teams in Europe, in the English Premier League, which has the best players in the world, he averages about nearly 2 goals a game.
0: They're just freaks in their sport, aren't they?
1: He's amazing. He's a huge Viking.
0: Now, just back to Messi, though. The game wasn't without controversy because some say that Messi should have been red carded at 1-0. See, what happened? He made a tackle on a player. Some say it was intent. Mm. It was a challenge on the calf, so he sort of came in over the calf of this player. Now, the referee did call a foul, but didn't red card him. Mm. So some people, obviously, the Algerian fans weren't happy. They're saying, you know, he should have been sent off.
1: And they can go to VAR with that, and sometimes they do if the studs are up.
0: I'm not sure if they did with this
1: particular
0: one. Yeah,
1: I don't think they did.
0: But others say it was just clumsy. When you look at his eyes, you can see he was focusing on the ball and it wasn't with intent.
1: I think the refereeing's
0: been
1: really good.
0: So that's a bit controversial.
1: I think the refereeing's been really good. You know, they're allowing a bit of body contact. They're allowing a little bit of argy-bargy. It's not getting out of hand. But I think the refereeing's been really good that I've seen. The standard is very high.
0: Well, after he was substituted off, after he did make the hat trick, because he wasn't sent off, he had 38, he left the pitch to a standing ovation, his name echoing around the Kansas City Stadium. So let's go out with Ricky Martin's Cup of Life.
1: Yeah, the world is watching the football.

0: Oh, yes, the Cup of Life. Everyone excited about the football. We'll have more details coming up. Another big day. Joining us live from Seattle, too, on Friday, we'll catch up with Joe, our man at the tournament.
1: Sarah Forster with ABC Central Coast News. New data from the New South Wales Crime Statistics Body reveals more than 2,000 e-bikes have been stolen in the past year. While the figures show a general increase in theft across the state, over the past 2 years there's been a 27% uptick in e-bike theft. Executive Director of BOSCAR, Jackie Fitzgerald, says with e-bikes becoming more common on the streets, they're also becoming more desirable for thieves.
2: Certainly that increase in theft reflects their popularity across the board. And as the number of e-bikes in the community continues to grow, we can expect to see that theft rates rise accordingly.
1: On the Central Coast, the figures show a 19% increase in break and enter from a dwelling over the past 2 years, while in the 12 months to March, 1,903 domestic violence offences were recorded, which was a slight increase on the previous year. 700 cases of sexual assault were reported across the region during that same time period. Police are renewing their appeal for any information surrounding the disappearance of 60-year-old Carryong woman Rita Marie Collin 5 weeks ago. Ms. Collin, who was sole carer for her husband, was last seen on dashcam footage walking south along Woi Woi Road mid-morning on Tuesday the 5th of May. She was carrying a white bag and wearing denim jeans and a denim-style jacket. Several multi-agency searches in local bushland have failed to find any trace of her. Police say they have her phone and wallet. Brisbane Water Crime Manager Detective Inspector Matthew Stingmore says they're not giving up their search and are seeking more leads from the community.
3: We would like to encourage anybody who may have been in that area or have any information, irrespective of how small they think it is, to contact Brisbane Water Police District and or contact Crime Stoppers on 1800 333 000.
1: The Wilderness Society says it hopes the latest federal court ruling against the contentious PEP 11 gas exploration project off the Central Coast and Newcastle will be its final death knell. Asset Energy sought a judicial review of last year's decision by the Commonwealth and New South Wales Offshore Petroleum Joint Authority to cancel the licence. Its application was thrown out by the court yesterday, leaving all associated companies in a trading halt until the end of the week while the judgment was reviewed. The Society's acting campaign manager, Sasha Hawkins, says enough is enough.
4: This project has been rejected by local communities, the New South Wales state government, the federal government, and now the appeal has been rejected again by the federal court. I think the proponent needs to stand down and understand

0: sections of Brisbane Water after recent heavy rain. It comes after 160 bags of near-mature Sydney rock oysters were stolen from Witten's leases on Brisbane Water, and the farm revealed it had been under a closure order since the end of last month due to sewage discharge. Council says the region's growing population is putting pressure on ageing sewer infrastructure, and significant funds are being invested into upgrading the existing system. Central Coast Councillor Jared Wright is calling for funding for more drones to monitor local beaches for shark activity. Drones have been launched at Coogee Beach in Sydney after the weekend attack that left a woman with critical injuries. Councillor Wright says drones above more Central Coast beaches will make swimming safer for the community.
1: They're highly effective in reducing the risk of shark attack. They don't harm marine life and they're really easy and cost efficient to roll out. Now, we have 15 patrol beaches here on the Central Coast. We currently only have 4 programs that are officially run through Surf Life Saving New South Wales using drones, and that's simply not enough.
0: Queensland has levelled Rugby League's State of Origin series with a 44-24 win over New South Wales in Game 2 in front of a record crowd at the MCG. After trailing 12-8 at half-time, the Maroons ran in 6 tries with winger Selwyn Cobbo claiming a treble. The crowd of just over 91,500 was the biggest ever for an Origin match, while Queensland's 36 second-half points was a record for the most scored in a single half. To the weather for the Central Coast, sunny conditions today, 22 degrees the top. Tomorrow, the chance of a shower or two. ABC News.
2: I don't mean to malign your man Moses, but he was a bit of a speed hump last night. They kept running at the poor little fella and knocking him over. He tried his guts out. Very brave, great kicking game. But why would you change a winning team? Why wouldn't you start with Ethan Strange?
0: Well, see, I was wondering that too, because Ethan Strange only got in for the last 20 minutes or so, and by then he didn't really have time to make an impact.
2: No, too late.
0: I guess, you know, there's that whole pick and stick mentality in terms of, you know, Mitchell Moses didn't play the first game only because of injury, not because he was considered not good enough.
2: Why change a winning
0: enough.
2: Team?
0: Well, they talk about pick and stick, but now they're talking about pick and flick.
2: They're calling it the Massacre of Melbourne.
0: Oh,
2: or
0: dear.
2: In Queensland, they call it the Massacree of Melbourne.
0: Well, you know, Melbourne's like a home ground for Brisbane anyway.
2: It is. They're all Queenslanders down there.
0: Yeah.
2: And you know, the entire Melbourne Storm team are Queenslanders.
0: Well, they are. That's, you know, they don't have any local juniors.
2: No,
0: do
2: they?
0: We
2: talk
0: about
2: do
0: this
2: anything.
0: All the time,
2: rugby
0: Scott,
2: league,
0: you and
2: other
0: I.
2: Than cheat. Anyway, let's not talk about it anymore.
0: Let's talk about the World Cup.
2: Yeah, the World Cup's great, isn't it? We were just talking about that with Caroline.
0: Yeah.
2: How the cream has really risen to the top.
0: I do love that.
2: And your little boys are loving it there.
0: Yeah, my youngest is right in his soccer era.
2: He loves
0: and
2: Messi.
0: He loves the Messi jerseys.
2: Oh, has he got a Messi jersey?
0: He's got a Messi jersey. He's got a Haaland jersey.
2: Oh, so good.
0: Yeah, it's cool to see those players who all the young kids really

0: Canada with his girlfriend at the opening in America, Trudeau and Katy Perry.
1: Yeah, he's going out with Katy Perry.
0: Yeah, he's still together. Yeah, he was kissing her and cuddling her after a good performance. So
1: good for them.
0: The Canadians didn't like it too much because they had a game at home that they said he should have been at.
1: Should have been at that one.
0: You've got to support your girlfriend, haven't you?
1: I suppose so. He's done the right thing. Well, Mary Fowler was supporting her boyfriend at the Origin last night. Did you notice that? Mary Fowler was in the crowd cheering on Nathan and then giving him a commiserations.
0: Yeah, Nathan took it on the chin, didn't he? He's a good...
1: There's plenty of space there.
0: He's got a huge chin, hasn't he? Very manly. It's 22-7 ABC Central Coast.
2: Traffic.
0: Speaking about features, Kim Cann's coming up in just a moment, talking about a prominent feature in Bette Davis' face, like Nathan's chin. He's a great player, isn't he? On the roads, no major accidents or breakdowns to report. It's all rolling rather nicely this morning. Chris is coming up next. ABC Central Coast.

ABC Central Coast, Kim Carnes, Bette Davis eyes. Those sort of funny eyes. It's 18 to 7 AB. I don't know how to describe them. 18 to 7. And it's time to get your brain into gear for the daily quiz. I think we've been focusing on prominent

0: people of the Central Coast. Today, another Who Am I? I was born in 1918 to an English mother and an Irish father. I'm a multifaceted creator, a musician, a poet, a playwright, an actor. I'm best known as a writer and comedian. My connection to the Central Coast is because of my parents, who were long-time residents of the peninsula. And lastly, in 2007, I had a critical piece of local infrastructure named after me in my parents' hometown. And that sort of connection actually has been in the news a lot this week as well, with the Premier Chris Minns talking about something close to it. Take a listen to an excerpt from an interview I did with ABC program This Day Tonight back in 1967. It was organised madness, really.
1: In case you wonder what I'm doing up here, this is the Blackwall Mountain at the back of where my folks live in Woi Woi. It's about 506 feet high and it's a nature trail. That is to say, the local conservancy boards here have started to restore some of the original native plants that were cut out in the early colonial days when they insisted on importing trees from England. And now they're restoring it. This is now a sanctuary for birds, and there's also a lot of parakeets here. And if you listen, you can hear some of them up in the tree over there. Oh, they must be from another channel. They don't work for ABC. Now, there's more ABC birds up here. They talk easier.
0: Great ad-libber. Great character. And really loved the local area. Saved a lot of our local environment, too, from some horrendous things. There's a lot of bush that's standing, and some of our islands and things that are still there, thanks to this person. 1-300-925-222 is the number. 1-300-925-222. If you can work it out this morning, our Who Am I?

0: ABC Central Coast and the Waifs Lighthouse. Paul's on the line. He knows who it is. Good morning, Paul.
1: Yeah, g'day, Scott. How are you, mate?
0: Yeah, going well. Who are we talking about?
1: Spike Milligan, of course.
0: Absolutely. And to be fair to the people of Woi Woi, he explained that he used that joke, that it was the world's only above-ground cemetery.
1: That's right.
0: In every show, every live show. So if he was, for example, I don't know, if it was in Wollongong, he would say it about Thirroul or something like that. He'd pick a neighbouring town and he'd use that gag. So he didn't really believe that. It was just part of his shtick. But a lot of people still don't like him because of that. There's a lot of old-timers in Woi Woi that, I don't like that bloke. He said we're all dead.
1: Yeah, no, it was a classic. I refer to that to many, many of my friends all the time, every time we used to go through Woi Woi. So it's such a good place they named it twice as well.
0: Yeah, that's right. He used that one and he said it was the world's only above-ground cemetery.
1: Bloody awesome he was.
0: He was very funny. Good on you, Paul.
1: Thanks, Scott. No worries.
0: Michael is very keen on the Goons too. I mean, the Goons, so beautifully crafted, wasn't it? It opened the door for so much comedy to come, I think, Michael.
2: Yeah, that's right, Scott. Fantastic.
0: Yeah, do you still listen to the Goons? It's all there, it's online. It's beautiful. Now you can just listen to everything if you love it. It's so well crafted, isn't it?
2: I've still got a big double album 45 of the Goons. So it's that'd be probably a collector's item now. But they were just so much ahead of their time with the humour they were doing then.
0: Yes, you're really brilliant. Certainly, we wouldn't have had Monty Python if it wasn't for the Goons. They were a direct sort of, descendants of that style of comedy. And it was such a clever writer, Spike. I was very lucky years ago at the Peninsula Theatre to do a tribute to Spike with his brother. Desmond was there. His daughter told beautiful stories. He was such a loving and eccentric parent, she said. The things he did for them when they lived in England were just extraordinary. He loved hot cars. He loved fast cars. He always kept getting tickets, and he had a Mini Cooper, hotted up one, and he pulled the back seat out and he roped it to the roof and sat the kids on the top and drove through the hedges and the fields and gave them torches to go bunny spotting. He'd do all these crazy, crazy things. And he loved the peninsula. He loved the local bush, loved Aboriginal art and people, and saved a lot of our beautiful places. He was really a great asset to the Central Coast, old Spike, wasn't he?
2: Yes, yes. I know people up here who knew his parents.
0: They would have put up with a fair bit. I think he had some battles, didn't he? Managed to rise out of the ashes quite regularly. He had some ups and downs and great war service too. He always played it down, but he really saw quite a bit of active service. He was, that may have contributed to some of his problems, but great bloke. Well remembered, Michael.
2: Yes. Okay, Scott. Well, thank you.
0: Good to talk. ABC Central Coast coming up. A wonderful graduate from our Central Coast campus of UON. It's lovely to catch up with local people doing amazing things, and those opportunities that they give to people there are brilliant when it comes to the Open Foundation and people who would never get a chance to study at university having doors opened. A big day at UON Central Coast campus yesterday with hundreds of students graduating. You'll meet one of them, someone with a passion for helping us healthier, making us healthier, who now has a Doctor of Philosophy in Nutrition.
3: As stories unfold, Coogee Beach normally falls under a do not fly zone for drones because of its proximity to Sydney Airport.
4: Moving forward, we will...

0: be able to fly our surf life-saving shark drones down there.
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2: And more than 380 students are graduating today at the UON Central Coast campus, including Natasha Brassington, who's just completed her doctorate, her PhD research in food science and human nutrition. She's graduating with a Doctor of Philosophy in Nutrition, which I think is a fascinating degree. And to find out more about it, she's speaking here with ABC Central Coast Caroline Perryman about what she studied, what the degree means, and what comes next.
3: To put it in simple terms, my PhD looks at convenience cooking products. So think things like meal kits, recipe bases, jars of sauces, and looking at how it can help people cook and be more confident in their cooking and get more creative in the kitchen, but importantly trying to target people eating more vegetables, because that's a problem in Australia. We don't consume enough, and I'm also really interested in seeing if these products can reduce something we call decision fatigue, which is mental exhaustion that we tend to have at the end of the day if we've made a whole heap of decisions.
4: And what did you discover?
3: What I found is people who use the products are people that don't have good cooking skills, but through progressive use of them, it can increase their cooking skills, which in turn means they're more confident in including vegetables into their meals. With some small adjustments to what's suggested on these products, it could increase vegetable intake. But currently, there needs to have these adjustments made to increase vegetable intake. And so with some changes, and hopefully with, you know, dietitians and other health professionals suggesting the use of these products, it could be a tool, a niche way to increase vegetable intake, rather than just preaching at people to eat more vegetables. How can we, you know, come together and increase it together? So Master Foods have, you know, jars of maybe pasta sauces or marinades put on chicken. So if you look at the back of the pack, they usually have ingredients lists to include in with the product. So that's what I'm talking about.
4: You're on ABC Central Coast, and UON Aroombah Campus graduate Natasha Brassington is with us, graduating with a Doctor of Philosophy in Nutrition. Natasha, tell us where your passion for food comes from.
3: I grew up in a rural town, 8 hours away from the Central Coast, and in this area, there's a lot of different cultures. There's a lot of grapes being grown, and oranges. And it's a community of, you know, people who love cooking. And so I grew up in this space, and my family have cooked, and I cooked with them. And so, yeah, that's where it came from.
4: Now, you've been at university for a long time, I believe, just graduating from this recent 3.5-year course, completing your PhD research in food science and human nutrition at the University of Newcastle at the Aroombah campus. You've also had some experience teaching with students from Papua New Guinea. Just explain what you did with them.
3: The idea was to teach them the basics of nutrition to help, you know, solve issues of malnutrition in their country. And so, yeah, I spent 3 months teaching one-on-one with them, teaching them all about the backgrounds of nutrition and food safety and hygiene. And so that's been an amazing 3 months for me.
4: So where to now? More studying or more teaching, do you think?
3: I would love to do more teaching, and I am so open for collaboration with industry. And yeah, I'm just going to see what the next few months bring.
4: Well, congratulations and good luck with your future.
3: Thank you.
2: Brilliant, brilliant degree, and really useful, isn't it? It's very practical when it comes to better nutrition. Natasha Brassington there, one of almost 380 students graduating today at UON's Aroombah campus, now has a Doctor of Philosophy in Nutrition after completing her PhD research in food science and human nutrition. And I didn't know how those two things went together, but now it melds perfectly, like a vegetable stir fry. I understand completely. It's very useful, isn't it, when it comes to marketing and research into food production and all sorts of things. Very multifaceted. ABC Central Coast, 3 to 7.

Buddy Holly and Every Day on the text from Fred. A couple of Hunter River guys are doing a 713 Yukon River kayak paddle from the 17th to the 20th of June. I don't know if we'd be able to get them now because they're probably in the Yukon, but we'll try to get them when they get back. Thanks for the heads up on that. That'd be exciting. I'd love to talk to them. I wonder if they catch any salmon on the way. There'll be a few bears to watch out for too. We'll catch you after the news. Plenty to talk about there, including a job you can do to help very large creatures on the Central Coast. We had the story earlier on about adopting a lab rat, very small creatures on the coast. This time, the biggest that we see is in a bit of trouble. That's coming up

0: Rhiannon Solomon Marin with ABC News. The terms of a preliminary agreement between the United States and Iran have been released after pressure and outcry for the memorandum of understanding to be made public. North America correspondent Lauren Day reports.
1: Senior US officials held a briefing with journalists, including from the ABC, to discuss the MOU, reading out the full text of the document to be officially signed on Friday. The agreement declares an immediate termination of military operations on all fronts, including Lebanon, and pushes talks about Iran's nuclear program into 60 days of negotiations. Under the agreement, the Strait of Hormuz will reopen toll-free for those 60 days, and then it will be left to Iran and the Gulf states to negotiate how it will be managed. Iran will also immediately be allowed to sell its oil and fuel, with the US waiving those sanctions.
0: Meanwhile, Israeli strikes and Hezbollah attacks have continued in Lebanon overnight, despite the US and Iran's deal to end fighting across the region. Middle East correspondent Matthew Doran has more.
2: A total and immediate end to conflict, including in Lebanon, is point one of the deal struck between Washington and Tehran. And while the situation has calmed down considerably in Lebanon, it hasn't stopped altogether. Lebanese media has reported fresh Israeli strikes in towns and villages across southern Lebanon. And Hezbollah has launched explosive drones at Israeli soldiers in occupied Lebanese territory and towards communities in northern Israel. The situation is clearly frustrating the Trump administration, with the president saying he feels bad for Lebanon and criticizing Israel for the way it's handling the conflict. Matthew Doran, ABC News, Jerusalem.
0: Police are investigating a crash which killed two children in Sydney's southwest.

0: Undini Deer reports.
1: Emergency services were called to a crash site at Cabramatta at about 3 o'clock yesterday after a car struck a mother and two children in a pram. Police say motorists pulled over and people passing by helped lift the car onto its side to retrieve a child from underneath. The 33-year-old mother was treated at the scene for minor injuries, while the two children aged 1 and 5 were hospitalised in a critical condition, where they later died. The driver of the car, a 56-year-old man, has undergone mandatory testing. Police are investigating how the crash happened and a coroner's report is being prepared.
0: Four teenagers have been charged over a number of public place shootings in southwest Sydney and the Illawarra this year. Police say a number of shots were fired into a home at Kanahooka, south of Wollongong, in April, and 3 days later, more shots were fired into homes at Punchbowl and Greenacre. Two men aged 18 and 19 and two boys aged 17 and 16 will face court today. A convicted paedophile is managing a string of family-friendly apartment blocks across Sydney after being authorised to work in the sector by a government agency. New South Wales investigative reporter Amy Greenbank has the story.
2: Jeffrey Stanley Rosenstrauss was convicted of historical child sex offences in 2011 and jailed for his crimes. Despite disclosing his criminal history to New South Wales Fair Trading, the regulator deemed him a fit and proper person and granted him a licence in 2019. The ABC has confirmed he's currently working as a strata manager at nearly a dozen residential apartment buildings across the eastern suburbs and on the northern beaches, including some popular with young families. Neither the regulator nor Rosenstrauss have alerted residents to his criminal past. The opposition is calling for a review of the state's licensing practices.
0: A warning, this next story contains the name of an Indigenous person who has died. The findings from a coronial inquest into the death of a Gomeroi teenager nearly 40 years ago are set to be handed down in Tamworth today. James Paris has more.
3: In 1988, Mark Anthony Haynes' body was found on train tracks outside of Tamworth. How the 17-year-old's body came to be on the tracks has been the source of conjecture ever since. Police initially concluded Mark Haynes was responsible for his own death. However, Mark's family have always rejected that idea. A fresh coronial inquest into the teen's death began in 2024, and after 5 weeks of hearings, Deputy State Coroner Harriet Graham will deliver her findings at Tamworth Local Court this morning. Coroner Graham remarked during the inquest she finds it highly unlikely Mark Haynes was responsible for his own death.
0: New data from the New South Wales Crime Statistics Body reveals more than 2,000 e-bikes have been stolen in the past year. The figures show over the past 2 years there's been a 27% uptick in e-bike theft. Executive Director of BOCSR, Jackie Fitzgerald, says with e-bikes becoming more common on the streets, they're also becoming more desirable for thieves.
4: Certainly that increase in theft reflects their popularity across the board, and as the number of e-bikes in the community continues to grow, we can expect to see that theft rates rise accordingly.
0: The New South Wales government says a $126 million upgrade to police technology will help crack down on so-called click-to-order criminals. The funding, which will be built into next week's state budget, will go towards new digital evidence management systems and intel platforms. It also includes $17 million for the state's Crime Commission. Labor has criticised Pauline Hanson's push to overhaul Australia's industrial relations laws. The One Nation leader used her speech at the National Press Club yesterday to argue business owners need more rights to fire workers who aren't performing. Finance Minister Katie Gallagher says working Australians should take note of Senator Hanson's voting record.
5: Every single time she's been given the opportunity to support working Australians, whether it be on wage increases or better protections at work, she's voted the other way. And I think when you are saying you want to be an alternate Prime Minister, then you should be held to account for those views.
0: A key energy regulator has called for an end to complicated power prices, saying bills should be radically simplified for consumers. Energy reporter Daniel Mercer has the story.
6: Across Australia's eastern seaboard, millions of customers have been shifted onto variable and often complex power prices amid the rollout of smart meters. The Australian Energy Market Commission is calling for an end to the complexity, saying the market has become too difficult for consumers to navigate. Chair Anna Collier says paying for power should be no more complicated than buying a carton of milk.
7: Everything that we buy has a complex supply chain sitting behind it, but you don't see them.
6: Ms Collier says retailers should also

0: They'd be forced to notify loyal customers who are overpaying.
1: Four young police officers have been recognised for their bravery during a fatal shooting on the state's south coast. The group confronted an armed man during a violent domestic incident in Nowra almost 4 years ago, with a coroner later finding they acted heroically and selflessly. Former Constable Jessica Richards says the incident changed her life and the lives of those closest to her.
2: You can't put it into words because it's, unless you were there in my body, in my eyes, in my mind, nobody will ever understand what you go through. You're really on a battle with your own mind and your own perception the whole time, because at the end of the day, nobody understands.
1: To finance, Wall Street stocks have ended lower as the US Federal Reserve signalled interest rate hikes later this year after keeping it steady today. The Dow Jones Industrial Average fell nearly 1%, the broad S&P 500 lost 1.2%, while the tech-heavy Nasdaq dropped 1.3%. The Australian share market is set to open lower later this morning. Oil is down, the global benchmark Brent crude is trading at $78.69 US a barrel, gold is down at $4,296. US dollars an ounce, and the Australian dollar is lower. It's buying 70.2 US cents. With sport, here's Jared Coote.
3: Queensland has squared Rugby League State of Origin series at one game each, with an impressive 44-24 winning game two at the MCG before a record Origin crowd of more than 91,500. Down 12-8 at halftime, the Maroons produced a superb second half, crossing for six tries to set up a series decider in Brisbane on July 8. Queensland captain Cameron Munster was full of praise for his team after the disappointment of Game 1, where they surrendered a 20-point lead.
4: We always knew we had it in us. We've got so much belief in this group and this team, and I'm so proud that we got the job done tonight. Far out. How good's rugby league?
3: Australia has thrashed Bangladesh by 9 wickets in Leeds to remain undefeated at the Women's T20 Cricket World Cup. A superb bowling performance from the Australians restricted Bangladesh to just 8 for 77 from its 20 overs. In response, George Vole blasted 45 not out from just 32 balls to reach the target in the 10th over.
1: And England and Croatia are tied at 2-2 at half-time at the Men's FIFA World Cup in Dallas. Croatia have come from behind twice to level the scores, while Harry Kane has scored a double for England. Earlier, Portugal was held to a 1-1 draw by DR Congo. To the weather, scattered showers or rain areas across the southern inland plains and the far west, extending to the rest of the southern, western and central areas through the day. Possible storms about the southern inland plains and the far west, dry and partly cloudy elsewhere. In Sydney, mostly sunny today, northerly winds 15 to 20 k's an hour, heading for a top of 23. 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

0: Earlier on, we were talking about how you can protect and help and adopt lab animals, little white mice and little white rats and rabbits who are looking for a home. From the smallest to the largest, we're going to find out about our wonderful visitors from the south. The humpback whales are heading north, but one of them has been spotted off Nora Head in a bit of trouble. You'll find out how you can help Orca help the whale in just a moment. And speaking of helping the whales, you may have heard the story about PEP 11. Remember the gas exploration project off the Central Coast? And one of the big fears was they'd be letting off seismic charges to look for the gas and oil reserves right on the humpback superhighway. Well, apparently that's totally off the agenda now. It's quite difficult when things are enshrined in legislation to reverse that legislation, and it's taken a long time. But we'll find out what's happened in the federal court in just a moment as well. That's breaking news this morning, which I'm sure is good news for our next guest, Pip Jacobs from Orca. Good morning, Pip.
1: Hi, good morning.
0: Yes, we'll have that story in just a moment about PEP 11. I know it was something that you were very worried about and all the whale lovers were very worried about on their superhighway migration route. Well, migration season is well and truly underway now. Some locals have seen dozens this week alone. Pip, there's one.

0: that is not looking too good. What's the story?
1: Oh, look, we are tracking a number of entanglements at the moment up the New South Wales coastline. We had one that was sighted on Tuesday off Cape Solander in South Sydney, and we managed to sight it off Bondi later that day, and it did come through the Central Coast yesterday. So it was sighted off Nora Head early in the morning, and then again off Wybung Head just south of Newcastle. Unfortunately, we did have New South Wales National Parks and Wildlife Service disentanglement team. They were on the water. They were trying to intercept it all day. It was incredibly elusive, this whale. They missed it by a matter of minutes. So we're continuing to track it north now, sort of into Port Stephens and up towards Seal Rocks today in the hope that we can intercept it.
0: And we're getting pretty good. We did a story earlier on. One of our journos went out with the crew training in disentanglement. We're starting to work it out, although it'd be much better just to bring in all of the nets and ropes and lines and the huge fishing gear that's in their way just for that period, I guess, but maybe they can't do that.
1: That's right. So the disentanglement teams train every year. So that's the New South Wales National Parks and Wildlife Service, alongside Orca and Marine Rescue, who provide support roles in disentanglement. And we do that pre-season so that we're all ready for the year ahead. Last year, we had 28 entanglements on the New South Wales coastline. But just to give the listeners an idea, we have had six entanglements since last Wednesday. So it's been an incredibly intensive time for the teams at the moment, and we're only going to see more of this as the season progresses. So we do ask people to keep eyes on the water, and if they do see something, or they're even not sure, to give us a call on the Orca hotline and we can go investigate.
0: And what should you look for? I mean, how hard is it to find a whale that's trailing commercial fishing gear?
1: It really depends what they're entangled in. So, as you mentioned, there's commercial fishing gear, and that will often be coloured buoys or floats. So they might be trailing behind the whale. Sometimes, unfortunately, it's very difficult to spot. So you might get just a bit of rope or line around the animal. So unless you're in a boat or you have a drone, those types of entanglements can be really tricky. You can also obviously get entangled in drum lines and shark nets. And so shark nets tend to be stationary. So if a whale is entangled in the shark net, it can be quite swift for a team to get out. And obviously, as you know, they've been removed off the New South Wales coastline over the whale migration season.
0: They should
1: But
0: all
1: with
0: be
1: drum
0: in.
1: lines,
0: They should all be in by now, though, shouldn't they?
1: they are at the moment on the New South Wales coastline. They keep them out in Queensland. But you do also have a few whales that are sort of early and late arrivals to the season. So there is a little bit of crossover there.
0: Gotcha. ABC Central Coast. It's 7:15. We're speaking with Pip Jacobs, Central Coast Coast Base spokesperson for the Organisation for the Rescue and Research of Cetaceans, Orca. Which is a terrific acronym. Where is this one estimated to be now? If we've Cape Solander, Sydney, Central Coast, are you able to sort of triangulate its location now?
1: We are. So we do swim speed calculations. So what we do is we take the coordinates every time it's sighted. So that's why it's really important to call it in if you see it, because we will take that GPS and that helps us calculate its swim speed. So we've got estimates. It's on our social media accounts today if anyone jumps onto our Instagram or our Facebook. But essentially, we're expecting it to be off sort of Mungo Beach, Submarine Beach around 8 to 10 a.m., and then Seal Rocks by midday, and then up into the Foster area. So past Bluey's Beach around 2 p.m., 7 Mile Beach at 4 p.m., and we think it will hit the Foster area around sunset. So we've got the Orca team stationed all along the coastline today. But obviously, any eyes on the water, members of the public, if you're out there, please have a look. And if you spot this whale, give us a ring.
0: Pip, it's wonderful that you've got that massive team of coast watchers. They really do make a difference. They really do help. So I think they'll find it and hopefully get the disentanglement team on the job. Thanks for telling us about it.
1: Thanks so much, Scott.
0: And obviously, big news when it comes to PEP 11 as well, which is something that the whale watchers were worried about, the gas exploration project proposed off the Central Coast. It was knocked on the head last year by the Commonwealth and New South Wales Offshore Petroleum Joint Authority, which cancelled the licence after a lot of community protesting. The company behind it, Asset Energy, who we spoke to quite regularly, they said they'd done everything by the book. The door was opened by the federal government.

0: back in the day for them to do what they were doing, to explore for gas and oil reserves. And they sought a judicial review of the decision. Yesterday, their application was thrown out by the federal court, leaving all associated companies in a trading halt until the end of the week while the judgment is reviewed. The Wilderness Society's Sasha Hawkins hopes the court ruling will be PEP11's final death knell. Speaking here with ABC Central Coast Mary Louise Vince about the contentious project.
1: And for years, volunteers, communities across Sydney's northern beaches, the Central Coast, Lake Macquarie and Newcastle have stood together against this project. And it's a real testament to the resilience and grit of these communities that they have continued to stand against this project for so many years. And we hope that this decision by the federal court will be the final death knell to the PEP 11 project.
2: Do you think that potentially it will be? What's your feeling about it?
1: I feel now that it's likely the end of the road for PEP 11. This project has been rejected by local communities, the New South Wales state government, the federal government, and now the appeal has been rejected again by the federal court. So I think the proponent, Asset Energy, needs to stand down and understand that communities are not going to let this project go ahead. And it is completely pointless to continue pursuing this.
2: As you say, this campaign against this project has been going 4 years. Can you take me back? What has been the key concerns about it?
1: The key concerns have been that this proposal would involve offshore oil and gas drilling 5.5 km off the coast of New South Wales, along the most populated coastline in Australia. It would have immense impact on local communities and local economies, as well as, of course, the marine environment, and only accelerating climate pollution, which we cannot allow to keep happening in this current climate crisis that we are facing. It was so clear that communities do not want this project to go ahead for all of the impacts that it would have caused on both a local level, state level, and of course a global level, as you know, climate change continues to wreak havoc on marine ecosystems and the environment.
2: Has this been one of the longer running campaigns that you remember in recent times for this area?
1: Yes, this has been going on for so many years now. I think up to a decade now, communities have been standing against this proposal. And that, again, just goes to show, like, the resilience and determination that local folks have had against this project, and why it's sending a clear message to the proponent, Asset Energy, to stand down. And it's also sending a clear message to the federal government that we can't keep letting this happen over and over again. Communities should not have to refight the same battle over and over again as decision makers revisit or delay outcomes despite overwhelming public opposition. It is exhausting for communities and it undermines trust in environmental decision making. So the Wilderness Society reiterates its support for a permanent end to offshore oil and gas exploration along Australian coastlines. And we call for stronger national safeguards to ensure that projects like PEP 11 cannot repeatedly return after being rejected by communities and governments.
2: And where is that up to at the moment? Because in other areas offshore around Australia, by the sounds of it, you're saying there is still the possibility that these sort of projects can sort of get up?
1: Yes, definitely. There have been recent acreage releases off the coast of Victoria and Tasmania. It's an ongoing battle that communities are facing across Australian coastlines.
2: I mean, skeptics would say that there's been such opposition to this, and we've seen the outcome now is, you know, if this project was perhaps not off Sydney and these coastal communities that are highly populated, perhaps we wouldn't have the outcome that we have today.
1: Definitely, and I think that you know, this is the most populated coastline in Australia, and you know, we had a lot of people speaking up against this and using their voice to say no to this project. Potentially in less populated coastline areas, that may have led to a different outcome, which is incredibly unfortunate and not what we want either.
0: ABC Central Coast's Mary Louise Vince there speaking with the Wilderness Society's Sasha Hawkins about the PEP 11 gas exploration license project off the Central Coast, Sydney and Newcastle. Asset Energy sought a judicial review of the decision to cancel the license, which was yesterday thrown out by the federal court, leaving all associated companies in a trading halt until the end of the week while the judgment is reviewed. And we do have calls into Asset Energy to discuss the decision. Of course, it was a very polarising thing in Tony Abbott's seat, which led to, many believe, led to Zali Steggall unseating him there because he was in favour. And the majority of the community along the beaches, particularly Northern Beaches, didn't like the idea. 24 past 7, ABC Central Coast. Time to check the traffic with Harry Lance.
3: Traffic.
0: Morning, Harry.
4: Morning, Scott. How are you going?
0: Yeah, not too bad. How's it rolling?
4: Yeah, pretty good. There's a couple of breakdowns out and about, but they're not causing traffic to slow down, which is good. It's a pretty free-flowing out there, particularly on the M1. Just keep in mind, while you are driving along Mount White, there's a truck broken down on the side of the motorway there near the heavy vehicle station, heading in northbound. It is in the shoulder, but it's right on a bend, so just make sure you're keeping clear of that one. There's two at Somersby, both northbound, one near Reeves Street, the other one right near the Carrion exit. So just keep an eye out for those ones too. There's crews there with those ones to help providing cover, and so that you've got a bit of warning there. But yeah, as mentioned, a really good run both directions there on the M1, looking pretty good on all the rest of those major roads around the region, particularly heading in and out of Gosford there, Central Coast Highway, Pacific Highway as well. Local roads looking pretty good around the region too, so not really seeing any slowdown or delays nice and early, which is great. Any early fog that we saw this morning looks like it's pretty much all cleared around the region as well, so visibility is looking pretty good. On the trains, we had some brief signal issues earlier, which have now been fixed. It looks like it's just impacted two services heading towards Central at the moment. One I can see that's about 13 minutes late, another one about 10 or 11 minutes, but they've both well and truly on their way to Central now, one at Strathfield and Epping. So the remainder of services all running to time, which is good. But of course, you can stay up to date on public transport using a transport app or transportnsw.info. And to keep an eye on the roads, you can visit livetraffic.com.
0: Excellent, Harry. Good news at the moment. We'll catch you later.
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0: Van Morrison, Into the Mystic, ABC Central Coast, 29 past 7. 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
2: Hi, Melissa Clark here. Pauline Hanson's vision for Australia, ending multiculturalism, overhauling industrial relations, cutting government spending and tightening abortion laws. How have voters reacted to her speech?
3: She's basically asking questions that should be legitimately being asked.
4: I think some of her ideas do go a little bit too extreme.
2: Donald Trump releases the details of a ceasefire agreement with Iran. And where it all began, the junior club that kick-started the career of Socceroos sensation Nestori Irrinkunda. I hope you'll join me for those stories soon on AM.

0: Sarah Forster with ABC Central Coast News. Marine animal rescue organisation Orca says six migrating whales have become entangled off the New South Wales coastline over the past week. An entangled humpback whale that passed the Central Coast and Newcastle yesterday is yet to be freed from ropes. Pip Jacobs from Orca says the National Parks and Wildlife crew was unable to reach it yesterday.
1: They were on the water. They were trying to intercept it all day. It was incredibly elusive, this whale. They missed it by a matter of minutes. So we're continuing to track it north now sort of into Port Stephens and up towards Seal Rocks today.
0: The Wilderness Society says it's time for proponents of the contentious Pepperleven gas exploration project off the Central Coast and Newcastle to stand down now it's been dealt another legal blow. Asset Energy sought a judicial review of last year's decision by the Commonwealth and New South Wales Offshore Petroleum Joint Authority to cancel the licence. Its application was thrown out by the Federal Court yesterday after years of widespread community and political opposition. The Society's acting campaign manager, Sasha Hawkins, says she'd like to see an end to all offshore gas exploration around the country.
2: We call for stronger national safeguards to ensure that projects like Pepperleven cannot repeatedly return after being rejected by communities and governments.
0: Asset Energy is yet to comment on the decision. The ABC understands it's reviewing the court decision. Police say they are keeping an open mind about what may have happened to carry-on woman Rita Marie Collin, who's been missing for more than 5 weeks. Miss Collin, the sole carer for her husband, was last seen walking south along Woi Woi Road mid-morning on Tuesday, the 5th of May. Police are continuing to search surrounding bushland in the Brisbane Water National Park for any sign of the 60-year-old. Brisbane Water Crime Manager Detective Inspector Matthew Stingmore says police are considering all possibilities.
3: Every missing person case is unusual, but it would be unfair for me to speculate at the moment. What we are concentrating on at the moment is finding Rita and providing answers to her family. We'll continue to have an open mind in regards to Rita's disappearance and continue to follow up all the evidence presented to us.
0: New figures from the Bureau of Crime Statistics and Research show the Central Coast has recorded an 18% increase in stealing offences over the past 2 years, while the offence of break and enter from a dwelling is up 19% over that same time period. There's been no significant change to the domestic violence rate, with more than 1,900 offences recorded in the 12 months to March. Hundreds of students are graduating from the University of Newcastle's Orimba campus today. Almost 380 students will mark the official end to their studies in disciplines including nursing, teaching and oral health. Natasha Brassington has just completed her PhD research in food science and human nutrition, looking at how to incorporate more vegetables into convenience foods.
4: It could be a tool, a niche way to increase vegetable intake rather than just preaching at people to eat more vegetables. How can we, you know, come together and increase it together?
0: Central Coast Liberal Councillor Jared Wright says shark surveillance at local beaches could improve by training council lifeguards to operate drones. The current drone surveillance program is run by Surf Life Saving New South Wales and only exists at 4 Central Coast beaches. Mr. Wright says allowing council lifeguards to operate drones would expand surveillance capability.
5: I'd certainly be open to working with the New South Wales government to look at a situation where we can start to have council lifeguards use some of those drones, not so that they're taking away from the work that they're already doing on the beach during the surf life saving season, but to really complement that.
0: New South Wales fullback James Tedesco believes his side was out enthused in its 44-24 loss to Queensland in last night's second State of Origin rugby league game in front of over 91,500 fans at the MCG. After leading by 4 at half time, the Blues conceded 36 points, the most ever scored in a single half of Origin football, to leave the series locked at one game each. Tedesco concedes that New South Wales will have to find something special to win the decider in Brisbane next month.
6: Yeah, it's tough. It's hard to sort of put my finger on it straight away, but as I said, I think they had enthusiasm in most areas, and we showed patches of what we can do, but you need 80 minutes in Origin footy, and it's going to be a great test for us up at Suncorp for Game 3.
0: To the weather, mostly sunny conditions, tops of 22 degrees today for Gosford and Wyong. ABC News.
7: Oh, a thriller at the moment on SBS.
0: Yes, it's been distracting you.
7: Sorry about that, but England and Croatia are locked in a great battle about 66 minutes in. I think they're having a drink break.
0: What's the score? It's behind me.
7: 3-2. 3-2.
0: Who's up?
7: England are up 3-2. Harry Kane's got a brace.
0: Oh, there you go.
7: 36 goals in the 25-26 Bundesliga season. The golden boot for all of Europe. The English striker, who I think scored more goals than any other English striker in World Cups as well. He's a... All the good ones are rising, aren't they?
0: Like we were saying, you know, Messi with his three yesterday, Haaland with two, Kane's got two, showcasing the best of the best, isn't it, the World Cup? Mbappe had his one yesterday.
7: All the great strikers, of course, Iron Kunda, you've got a great striker.
0: Absolutely.
7: What a lovely story, too. A refugee from Zambia, I think it was, and the family fled a war and came out with nothing, and, contributed to the nation, hasn't he?
0: One of the great things about Australia, isn't it?
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10: Traffic.
7: Really good run on the roads. No major accidents or breakdowns to report. It's all rolling nicely. Been able to fix up the problem on the Central Coast Highway as well. We had the traffic lights flashing yellow at Serpentine at Erina Heights, but that's all cleared up now. Good news. No major problems on the trains either. They're looking pretty good this morning. Let us know if that's not the case. Sometimes people using the network see things that aren't reported on the apps and things. So always happy to take your calls. 1300 925 222. Or on the text 0467 922 684. Coming up, an update on the Central Coast's second public palliative care facility that's under construction.

0: ABC Central Coast and the Eagles, life in the fast lane. It's all looking pretty good. All lanes of our local roads. A very good morning. Maybe a lot of people, although there are a lot of people early on the road, before five on the traffic cameras, so I'm not sure, but a lot of people also getting into the State of Origin last night. Wasn't that a dud? Very disgruntled Blues fans about this morning. ABC Central Coast and an update on the new Central Coast palliative care facility at Wyong. Our second, of course, the second Elsie's Place. The first one has been up and going for a while and paved the way for this one at Wyong Hospital, which will be absolutely beautiful. The gardens, the outlook, the peace, the place, everything they need. But there's one vital piece of gear that they've got to have. And up next, we'll find out why they can't get it with one of the great fundraisers and organisers, Margaret Pearce.
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1: And temperatures are rather mild around the place. At Gosford at the moment, 11 degrees. Mangrove Mountain sitting on 11 as well, and 12.5 at the entrance at Nora Head as well. As you'd know, we're getting another public palliative care facility on the Central Coast. This one's being built at Wyong Hospital. But as spokesperson Margaret Pierce from Elsie's Place explains, it's hit a bit of a snag, and a snag that people couldn't have really imagined or foreseen. Margaret, it's almost there. There are a few stumbling blocks, though, some unforeseen circumstances. What's the latest?
2: Well, the latest is I went to a meeting last week and they said, do you want the good news or the bad news? And, of course, I went straight to the bad one. We aren't able to keep moving forward because of the war, and I didn't know where that was going. Only to find out that our beds for the new unit are still in Germany and can't come over at the moment because they can't put them on the ship to bring them over here. And, of course, as you realise, these are the big cuddle beds, $30,000 each cuddle beds, which we must have to open the unit with. So that's where we're up at the moment. We're just waiting now for Mr. Trump to say, okay, you can bring the ships in. So there we are.
1: So they've been purchased and ordered and ready to go, but they just can't get through.
2: Can't get through. No.
1: And someone said to you, can't you use other beds? You arced up at that. Why is that not a good idea?
2: No, we can't do that. These beds are especially for these type of units, and they're the cuddle beds we've talked about. When we opened Gosford, we only could manage two then because they're so big. But here they can go into the rooms because it's a purposely built unit. All the doors are very wide to get them through because they can open to a double bed. And we just have to have these. They're just beautiful, and it's exactly what we wanted. So when we've come to $13.9 million plus all our money that's going into it, I think we just better wait for a few months until we can get it sorted. It's worth it, I think.
1: Fair enough, too. And the people are really rallying and digging deep, aren't they? You've just received a beautiful donation from a lovely group of people at YE. What have they given you?
2: Yeah, I did. I went this morning. They put a lovely fashion parade on, the retirement village at YE. Fashion parade on a few weeks ago, and they rang up and said, can you come to the meeting at 9 o'clock? And there I was at YE this morning. And they gave us $1,000 donation from their little fashion parade, which was amazing. They have been so supportive for so long, that group. They're just wonderful. And the other thing that I look at that $1,000 and what I see now is some garden chairs. We're now to the point of getting the furniture for out. The gardens are beautiful, all Gosford stone. They're just beautiful. But we need the chairs. And the funny thing here is, Scott, the chairs have got to be, they're $1,000 each because they're really heavy. And I'm wondering why, and I was told it's because we're quite close to the heliport at the hospital, and the wind may shift the chairs if it blows in the wrong direction, apparently. So these chairs, honestly, you cannot move them. They're so big and strong. So $1,000 each. So I'm looking now to purchase these $1,000 chairs to put in there. So there's another chair I've got, so I'm really happy about that.
1: Oh, that's great. How can community groups or people who would like to help kick the tin along, Margaret?
2: Well, that's what we're looking at the moment. It's just small things like that. I know they're big amounts of money, but what I'm saying is we're now to the nitty gritty. We're now to the end, and it's things like the outdoor furniture and the pot plants and things like that that perhaps weren't in our big picture at the start, but now they are. And of course, we're also furnishing the new mortuary room, which has been downstairs. It was originally built when Wyong Hospital was built, and it was just horrendous. It's the viewing room. And when we saw that, we said, no, that's got to be fixed. And so we're using the same colour scheme, wallpaper, carpet, everything the same as in the new unit will roll down into the mortuary room so that it just follows the theme right down. So that's what we're up to with that one now. So that's an extra $30,000 we've had to find. And that's where we are now. All the money that we didn't think we needed, we now are needing. And we can't say no at this stage. We've got to keep going and just find the money. That's what we're doing.
1: Of course, it relies on really special, well-trained expert staff. How is that going?
2: Apparently the NUM has been approved and selected, and we need 20 palliative care nurses. At the moment, thanks to the Bendigo Bank, we've been able to put 16 nurses through palliative care nursing, and they're coming through fully qualified. I'm actually signing another one off. That'll be 17. And it's like having an ordinary nurse in a midwifery environment. These are specialist people who are just there to look after palliative. That's what they're trained for. And I think they need to be special. This is such a special place.
1: The num's the boss, isn't it?
2: Yeah, she is certainly the boss.
1: So what does that say? Nurse unit manager.
2: That's her.
1: Yeah, got it. Yeah, so, well, you've got to start with a boss. You've got to have a boss.
2: A lovely boss. And, you know, interestingly, she was one of the nurses, and she was at the beginning, Scott, when you and I would have been at that opening, and she was there then, 5 years ago since we opened Gosford. Now she's the number for Wyong.
1: Well, it's just great that Wyong's getting something state-of-the-art that's purpose-built,
2: you have no idea how
1: really, really good. Any ballpark figure on when New South Wales Health might be able to cut the ribbon?
2: Look, it's really up to the beds now. We're ready to go.
1: Yeah, so as soon as they get through the Straits of Hormuz, we're in.
2: Can you believe it? That's what it's like. I just, in my wildest dreams, that wouldn't have been anything in my story in the last 3 years, that this was going to be because of Mr. Trump. I went, are you serious? But anyhow, that's where we're up to. Look, we're looking at the end of September, but, you know, I mean, we did talk about March, if you remember. And it's just gone on and on and on.
1: These things happen. It's a big project, $13.6 million, with so much public input. It's
2: unbelievable. And it's community that have pushed me to push it forward and push it forward. And that's, you've got to have these people behind you, you know, and it's just lovely. What we're finding too now, which is interesting, different groups are putting events on, like YE put on the Fashion Parade, whereas in the past, as you know, Scott, we've had to put the big events on ourselves to raise the funds. Now, places are putting an event on to give us the funds, which is just wonderful. It's sort of the community is now turned around to support us, which is just amazing, isn't it, how it works? But that's the Central Coast people. It's how it works.
1: Margaret Pearce, thanks so much for the update on the palliative care centre at Wyong Hospital. Not far off now, if we can get those giant cuddle beds, $30,000 each, through the blockade of the Straits of Hormuz.
2: I know, what a story. Okay, thanks, my love.
1: All right, thanks for talking to us and the update. We'll keep an eye on it. Thanks for your time.
2: We will. Thank you, Scott. Bye.
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1: Margaret Pearce, who I caught up with earlier in the week, I think it was on Monday, so some good news with hopefully things settling down there in the Middle East. There's a backlog of a lot of things, a lot of stuff on ships, including $30,000 cuddle beds that are made in Germany that are really high-tech and very important, very important. You just can't have any old bed there. It's lovely that people are given the chance to leave this world with dignity and with their family around them in a beautiful environment with proper trained staff and pain relief and all the things that they need to say goodbye. Really, it's just a brilliant setup there. $13+ million. Interesting how they're refurbishing the mortuary as well, which was not up to scratch. Also, she's a dynamo, that woman. Absolute dynamo, Margaret Pearce. It's 9-8, and England have just gone ahead 4-2. It's the one time when the whole of the nation tunes into SBS, particularly for their coverage of the football, which has been really good, actually, I must say. And the English team were absolutely being pounded by Croatia, who were down 3-2, and they were trying everything and having lots of shots, and the English were just hanging on, but they got them on the break, as it often happens, and they've been able to go up 4-2. Against the run of play a little bit, really, in this second half, but it's how football is. It's quite a cruel game. A lot of people tuning into that this morning, but the English in the 87th minute leading 4-2 against Croatia, who are a very fine team, but England have a lot more playing talent on the pitch, including Harry Kane, who's got a brace, one of the greatest goal scorers that England's ever produced, and of course winning the Golden Boot in the Bundesliga as well, and the highest goal scorer in all of the first division in Europe. So talk about a superstar. All the superstars are rising. Your Messi's, your Mbappe's, Haaland's, now Kane showing his worth. And, of course, our own Irukunda.
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1: And a very important message for all consumers. coming up in just a bit. Be on the lookout for a food source that could actually be very dangerous. And story coming up after a bit of Jack Johnson, ABC Central Coast.

0: BBC Central Coast, Hawaii's Jack Johnson sitting, waiting, whistling. It's 4 to 8, and as you heard earlier this week, the largest oyster producer on the Central Coast is under closure orders due to a sewage spill, as it also deals with a massive theft. 160 bags or 20,000 Sydney Rock oysters, well over $30,000 worth, including the infrastructure that was ripped off from Witten's leases at Bensville last week, has really got the alarm bells ringing. Now, when we did more research into this and speaking to Witten's, we found that not only were the oysters stolen and they hadn't been purified, but at the time that they were stolen, and it was hard to find because you'd think, oh, is it the DPI fisheries? Is it Central Coast Council? Is it the EPA? No, it's actually Food Safety New South Wales, who put out a very in-depth chart, a list of the areas where oysters can and can't be harvested due to water quality issues. And at the time of the theft, it looks like Witten's weren't allowed to harvest. They had to wait until the water cleaned up, and then they would purify them over, I think, a couple of days in their special tanks to make sure they're food safe. Now, the theft has really sparked public health fears, because at the time of the theft, the farm was closed because of contaminated water, which means, I hate to say this while you're having breakfast, that there's poo in the water, which could lead to hepatitis, E. coli, as we heard from Gary Kennedy, the food safety expert, earlier in the week. These things can lead to terrible public health problems. There was an outbreak of oysters with hepatitis at Wallace Lakes a few years ago, and that led to 1,000 people being infected, and older people. It can be fatal as well. I think one death there. So these oysters are out there circulating on the black market, and it's not a good situation. Here's a reminder of what General Manager Matthew Jones told us earlier this week. Then you'll hear Central Coast Council's response.
1: This has been going for years and years, you know, decades. And the thing that we keep saying to the councillors, you've got to get a better system with your sewage system and stuff like that. You just can't dump sewage into the water systems. Now, we, as I said, our oysters are an eco part of the ecosystem for the waterways. We clean the Brisbane waters, because every oyster cleans, you know, 150 litres through their oysters every day of water, and whatever's in the water, it filters and puts it back. So we clean the waters, and then they have a bit of rain, and then they go, you know what, bang, we're going to drop some sewer straight into the water areas, and it's around all our leases. And that's one of the things we really need to get this certified. It can be fixed. It's just that no one seems to be wanting to put the money towards fixing the piping, and every time they bring more people into Brisbane, in the Brisbane water areas or the council, it puts more load on the waterways. So if it rains, it just builds up and then bang, straight into our waterways, which then everybody's off work for 4 or 5 weeks.
0: Yeah, so there's General Manager of Witten's, Matthew Jones, the oyster grower. In response, Central Coast Council says it can confirm that during a recent severe wet weather event, some sewage systems were impacted and inundated by excessive stormwater rain, resulting in highly diluted sewage escaping the system and entering our local waterways, including Brisbane Water. A spokesperson for the council says such spills have to be reported to the New South Wales EPA and New South Wales Food Authority, and they control and manage the impacts after challenging and problematic issues like this. Council acknowledges the growing pollution on the Central Coast is putting pressure on older water sewer. Growing population on the coast is putting pressure on older water and sewer infrastructure, and says investments and significant funds being invested into upgrading the existing system, as well as planning new water and sewer assets as well. So that's the state of play at the moment. But don't eat black market oysters. If you're at the restaurant, ask for the provenance. Ask for where they're from.
2: Rhiannon Solomon-Marin with ABC News. The presidents of the United States and Iran have officially signed a memorandum of understanding aimed at ending the war and reopening the Strait of Hormuz. The agreement had been due to be signed at an official ceremony in Switzerland on Friday, but the White House and Iranian state media have confirmed it's been signed early. Earlier today, in a briefing with journalists, including from the ABC, a senior US official read out the full text of the 14-point document. The agreement says the Strait of Hormuz will be toll-free for 60 days, but leaves open the possibility that tolls could be imposed in the future, although a senior US official expressed confidence that wouldn't happen. It also includes a $300 billion reconstruction fund for Iran, but US officials say this does not mean America will be financially involved. The document reiterates Iran's commitment that it will not procure or develop nuclear weapons, but leaves the key questions around the nuclear program to final negotiations. Police are investigating a crash in Sydney's southwest that killed two children in a pram. Emergency crews were called to Cabramatta yesterday afternoon, where the pair, aged 1 and 5, had been struck by a car. Police say members of the public helped turn the vehicle on its side to retrieve one of the children. Their 33-year-old mother survived with minor injuries, while both children died shortly after being taken to hospital. A convicted paedophile has been allowed to manage nearly a dozen apartment buildings across Sydney, including those popular with young families. New South Wales investigative reporter Amy Greenbank has the story.
3: The New South Wales government granted a convicted child sex offender a strata management licence, allowing him to manage and attend residential apartment buildings across Sydney. Geoffrey Stanley Rosenstrauss disclosed his historical child sex offences to the regulator, but was still deemed a fit and proper person by New South Wales Fair Trading. The Eastern Suburbs man was jailed in 2011 after pleading guilty to a series of vile attacks on a schoolgirl in the 70s and 80s. The ABC has confirmed he is currently managing buildings in DY and Newport on the Northern Beaches and Bondi, Point Piper, Randwick, Woollahra and Maroubra in the eastern suburbs. The regulator defended its decision to grant him a licence in 2019 but says it's looking into it.
2: Data from the New South Wales Bureau of Crime Statistics and Research shows an increase in bottle shop theft, with liquor theft up 13% over the past 2 years. The body's executive director, Jackie Fitzgerald, says while the cost of living crisis could be a contributing factor, desirable items are more commonly stolen than necessities. She says there's been an overall increase in retail theft over the past decade, but in the past 2 years, there's been a significant uptick.
4: Within Sydney, we're seeing some locations with very large increases. So the Inner West, a 30% increase. The Outer West and the Blue Mountains, a 32% increase ride. And the North Shore also seeing large rises.
2: Australia's Special Envoy to Combat Islamophobia says one nation has a history of dehumanising and demonising Muslims. In a wide-ranging address at the National Press Club yesterday, Pauline Hanson said Islam is not a religion but a political movement and labelled radical Islam a social cancer. Aftab Malik has pointed to other comments Senator Hanson has made, including her remark that there are no good Muslims, and says this has a damaging effect on social cohesion.
5: Each statement that she makes reinforces the sense that Muslim identity is not welcome nor part of Australia's social fabric, and it has a crippling effect on social cohesion. Statements are nothing other than opportunistic and fear-mongering.
2: In the NRL, New South Wales fullback James Tedesco believes his side was out-enthused in their 44-24 loss to Queensland in last night's second State of Origin match in front of more than 91,500 fans at the MCG. After leading by 4 at half-time, the Blues conceded 36 points, the most ever scored in a single half of Origin football, to leave the series locked at one game each. Tedesco concedes New South Wales will have to find something special to win the decider in Brisbane on the 8th of July.
6: Yeah, it's tough. It's hard to sort of put my finger on it straight away, but as I said, I think they had enthusiasm in most areas, and we showed patches of what we can do, but you need 80 minutes in Origin footy, and it's going to be a great test for us up at Suncorp for Game 3.
2: To the weather in Sydney, mostly sunny today, heading for a top of 23 degrees in the city and in the west. Right now on the coast, it's 13 degrees. It's 9 in Penrith. This is ABC News.
7: Good morning. Welcome to AM. I'm Melissa Clark in Canberra, coming to you from Ngunnawal country and acknowledging other custodians. On today's program, Donald Trump releases the details of a ceasefire agreement with Iran and where it all began, the junior club that kickstarted the career of Socceroos sensation Nestori Iringkunda.
8: I feel really proud, like, to know that someone as big as Nestori Iringkunda used to play here and I play for this club. So, yeah, it's amazing.
7: But first, One Nation leader Pauline Hanson's speech to the National Press Club yesterday has sparked a political backlash. As expected, she touched on topics like immigration and radical Islam, but also questioned whether mothers should get paid parental leave and personally attacked journalists who asked her questions. Her political opponents are warning One Nation would threaten workers' rights, as Stephanie Smale reports.
9: For voters just outside Brisbane, One Nation leader Pauline Hanson's focus on struggling Australians is hitting the right note.
10: We just can't find a place to live, so I'll be voting for him. She's basically asking questions that should be legitimately being asked.
9: They're in the Labor-held seat of Dixon, which was formerly Peter Dutton's electorate.
11: I think that she's trying to do what's right for the community and the housing crisis at the moment. The cost of living, I think that she's right about that.
9: In her first National Press Club speech, Senator Hanson argued Australia must be a monocultural society, not a multicultural one, vowing to fight media bias and the so-called climate change hoax, and blaming the gender pay gap on women taking maternity leave.
12: If women take time off and they are not paid their wages because they're not working, fair enough. Why should business pay them if they're not at work?
9: She also defended her record on industrial relations policy.
12: Industrial relations, I can assure you, needs a complete overhaul because it's not working. Businesses also tell me you can't sack people these days. They're on their phones, they don't work, they don't turn up, they actually are lazy.
9: During the speech, a protest banner from the activist group Get Up unfurled behind her, accusing her of accepting a pay rise for herself while opposing wage rises for workers. Federal Environment Minister Murray Watt says Pauline Hanson's policies would be disastrous.
13: Her plan for Australia is one of division, chaos and cuts. She made really clear that she wants to cut people's wages, make it easier for them to get sacked by their boss, and she wants to cut healthcare, which means paying more for a GP.
9: The government appointed special envoy to combat Islamophobia, Aftab Malik, has called on Senator Hanson to meet with members of Australia's Muslim community to discuss her ideas about a monoculture.
5: It just erases the human story of these individuals that have come to this country, have been born in this country to immigrants who are contributing to this country. The same old story with Pauline Hanson, unfortunately. She's creating a vision of Australia that is bleak.
9: There's been angry reaction to Senator Hanson's personal attack on highly regarded Guardian journalist Sarah Martin too. The Media, Entertainment and Arts Alliance says Senator Hanson's description of Ms. Martin as a trashy journalist, as well as One Nation's ban on Guardian and ABC journalists at press conferences, is an assault on press freedom. The recently elected One Nation member for Farah, David Farley, says his party's leader has the right to speak up.
14: It's been a speech that Australians have been looking for some time. It was direct shooting. It hit the targets. It was clear. It was succinct. It addressed a number of the elephants in the room. And one of the big elephants in the room is $1 trillion worth of national debt.
9: Tony Barry is a director of the political research firm Redbridge Group.
15: At the moment in Australian politics, it's easy to enrage, but it's harder to engage.
9: He says the speech showed signs of what's to come.
15: With 63% of Australians saying we're heading in the wrong direction, there's an opportunity for anti-establishment parties like One Nation to leverage that negative mood sentiment and to turn it into support.
9: One Nation's political polling is on the up, with one poll this week showing Pauline Hanson as preferred Prime Minister. But there are still questions about her style and policy among some voters.
16: I think Pauline Hanson actually speaks the thoughts that everybody else is too scared to. And she's very authentic. She's worked hard and run her own business, so she knows what it's like. I think some of her ideas do go a little bit too extreme. Just making blanket statements about certain groups of people.
17: A voter in Queensland, ending that report by Stephanie Smale. The rise of right-wing populist parties is also an issue in the UK, and a by-election in the north of England is the latest battleground there. The Labour candidate, Andy Burnham, is hoping to win, and if he does, plans to challenge Prime Minister Sir Keir Starmer for the top job. But he's up against the insurgent force in UK politics, Nigel Farage's Reform Party, which is pulling politics in the UK to the right. Europe Bureau Chief Missouri Ford reports.
18: Makerfield in the north of England never got much attention until a by-election was announced about a month ago.
19: It's been a little bit of a circus, really.
20: It's mad, yeah.
21: It's been interesting more than anything. It's unusual, isn't it?
18: Locals now find themselves being asked for a chat by politicians, party canvassers and the press most days.
21: It's kind of wild, you know. It's a lot of responsibilities on us now to try and hopefully get the right people in and, you know, to run the country, so...
18: Do you feel that responsibility?
21: Yeah, I think it is, to be honest with you, yeah.
18: This is why he and so many here feel like that. Makerfield is a constituency of 70,000 registered voters that could end up deciding who'll lead a population of 70 million. That's because the popular Labour candidate, Andy Burnham, has declared that if he wins, he'll challenge the UK's unpopular Prime Minister, Sir Keir Starmer, for the Labour leadership. Polling consistently shows Mr Burnham is the party's most popular politician.
21: But he's shown himself to be very competent in Manchester as Mayor of Manchester. And I also think he'll do well as Prime Minister if he does decide to run for that.
22: I feel like he's more sort of humble and down to earth than a lot of politicians, and I feel like he speaks more for the people.
18: But not everyone here in Makerfield's a fan of Andy Burnham and his Downing Street ambitions.
23: I think he's a career politician, so I don't know that he's got Makerfield interest in... You know, in his heart, really.
20: It's just a bit sly, isn't it? You know, just a bit like just using it as a stepping stone.
18: Do you mind telling me who you'll vote for?
20: Yeah, I'm voting for Reform.
18: This by-election is shaping up to be a close two-horse race between Labour and the right-wing Reform UK party, led by anti-immigration campaigner Nigel Farage. The local candidate is Army reservist, plumber and amateur rugby league referee Robert Kenyon.
20: He's great, yeah, I like him.
18: What do you like about him?
20: Well, he's from this area and he knows this area and he knows what we all want.
18: Reform UK dominated local elections here last month and is a rising force in national politics. But the UK's leading pollster, Professor John Curtis, says Brand Burnham may prove to be stronger.
24: The polling has not suggested any dramatic change during the course of the campaign. They have all had Mr. Burnham narrowly ahead. And probably almost undoubtedly a lead that is a consequence of his personal popularity, not something that would have been evident if any other candidate had been standing for Labour in this by-election.
18: If Andy Burnham wins in Makerfield, the big question is how soon he'll challenge Sir Keir Starmer.
25: Well, I don't think there should be a leadership election. I think that the last government proved that parties that spend their whole time in leadership elections... Yeah. Don't go on to win the next general election. I'm not walking away. Okay. I'm going to fight.
18: Polling booths in Makerfield open later this afternoon, Australian time. This is Mazoe Ford in Makerfield reporting for AM.
17: And thank you for your company this morning on AM, where it's 13 past 8. The US and Iran have now officially signed a memorandum of understanding aimed at ending the war and reopening the Strait of Hormuz. The agreement had been due to be signed in an official ceremony in Switzerland on Friday, but the White House and Iranian state media have now confirmed it's been signed early. Before that, there was a briefing with journalists, including from the ABC, where a senior US official read out the full text of the 14-point document. North America correspondent Lauren Day is in Washington. I spoke to her about the details of the deal just before the announcement of the official signing. Lauren, you've read through this 14-point agreement. What are the terms that stood out?
26: Well, it was a bit surprising when we jumped on this briefing with senior US officials today and they just started reading out the full text of this MOU point by point. But in short, it declares an immediate and permanent ceasefire on all fronts, including Lebanon, which is really important. It commits the parties to 60 days of negotiations, although that's extendable with mutual consent. And Donald Trump's already saying that that deadline is not hard and fast, and we know just how rubbery deadlines can be for the president. It lifts the US naval blockade blockade within 30 days and reopens the Strait of Hormuz toll-free for 60 days. But interestingly, Mel, it does leave the door open for tolls to be imposed in the future, although the senior US official that was briefing us expressed confidence that that wouldn't happen. They basically said that beyond 30 days, it'll be up for the Gulf states to negotiate with Iran on how traffic will be managed. The other important things to note, it establishes a $300 billion reconstruction fund for Iran and allows Iran to immediately sell oil and fuel, waiving those sanctions and allowing them to receive revenue. It also reiterates Iran's commitment that it will not procure or develop nuclear weapons and that the parties will work together on either disposing of or diluting the stockpiled enriched nuclear material, that uranium that we've heard a lot about. But really, it leaves all of the key questions around the nuclear program to final negotiation, so there's still a long way to run in this.
7: Lauren Day in Washington. And despite all of that detail, speaking earlier at the G7 summit in France, President Trump warned the Iran deal is not final. And if the agreement doesn't work out, or if the Iranians, in his words, don't behave, the US could start dropping bombs again. Europe correspondent Catherine Diss reports from Evian Leban.
0: Hello. I'm the boss.
1: I'm the boss, the US President Donald Trump declares as he walks into morning talks with his G7 leaders in Evian Leban. The joke was met with laughter from his foreign partners, but the underlying truth is he calls many of the shots.
0: Would you like to stay for the meeting?
2: Yes.
0: Okay with me.
1: The leaders from the G7 nations, France, the US, Canada, Italy, Germany, Japan and Britain met as details of the US-Iran ceasefire agreement started leaking. And he left the door open for the deal to fall apart before Friday's scheduled signing in Lucerne, Switzerland.
0: No, it's not final. It's a memorandum of understanding. And if I don't like it, we'll go back to shooting at them, dropping bombs on their head. If I don't like it, if they don't behave, we'll go right back to dropping bombs right smack in the middle of their head.
1: But by the end of the day, he was back to saying it would likely go ahead.
0: My whole life is all about deals. That's all I ever did is make deals. And crazy things happen with deals. But we're going to most likely sign a deal. They want to sign a deal. And they've been acting very appropriately.
1: It may only be the beginnings of an agreement to end the war in the Middle East, but Europeans want Ukraine back on Donald Trump's radar. The German Chancellor Friedrich Merz is optimistic attention is shifting. For the first time since Donald Trump took office, all parties agreed to a joint statement on foreign policy and security, which includes stepping up military and financial aid for Kyiv.
3: Ebenso deutlich ist die Botschaft an Russland.
4: The message to Russia from all G7 nations is equally clear. The partners will step up the pressure on Moscow, including through sanctions. This sets a new tone, including in terms of transatlantic unity and resolve. This may take us a decisive step further towards peace negotiations.
6: Do you feel that Vladimir Putin is more responsible for the ongoing conflict in Ukraine?
0: Well, I don't want to comment on that because I'm trying to get it settled, and that doesn't make it easy.
1: Donald Trump positions himself as the dealmaker-in-chief. But so far, his strategy with the Russian president, Vladimir Putin, hasn't worked. And the war in Ukraine is now, in his own admission, much harder to end than he thought. This is Catherine Diss in Evian Leban, reporting for AM.
7: Some small business owners are worried about new rules taking effect in less than 2 weeks, which will require them to pay their workers' superannuation more often. The changes mean employers will have to pay super every payday. It won't result in them paying more super to their workers, but business advocates say it'll make it harder for some companies to manage their cash flow. Business reporter Adelaide Miller has more.
8: Small business owners like Casey O'Hare have mixed feelings leading up to payday super, where employers will need to pay their staff superannuation entitlements at the same time as wages, instead of quarterly.
27: From a social justice point of view, I think it's a great idea that people get their entitlements all at the one time. Putting my business hat on, it is a little bit difficult because apart from processes, there's actually more cash going out the door every fortnight.
8: That's because cash flow is often out of her control.
27: 21 years in business, I've mostly been paid for time in arrears. So that means that I could be paying someone at the beginning of May, paying their wages and super, and not being paid myself for that money until the end of June.
8: Changes take effect from the 1st of July. The goal is to combat unpaid superannuation, which millions of Australians have been impacted by over the years. A survey from accounting platform Xero shows nearly 90% of small businesses believe payday super will put pressure on cash flow, with more than half citing customer payments as the biggest challenge.
2: When we look at our aggregated data across small business customers, on average they're paid 7 days late. So if you're not getting money in on time, it's very hard for you to also meet these very regular payment cycles.
8: That's Xero's Managing Director, Angad Soin, who says small businesses are often negatively impacted by payment cycles.
2: Around $15,000 a year, a small business does not even get paid. Lost due to bad debt, unpaid invoices.
8: Kim Owen-Jones from business software provider MYOB says some companies still don't know about the changes.
5: What's quite surprising for me is there's still 15% of businesses that aren't even aware of the changes that will be taking place on 1 July. To put that into context, that's like 400,000 businesses, so quite substantial.
8: But tax expert Rick Kimberley says that doesn't mean it's too late to prepare.
10: What we're advising our clients and other organisations is to proactively get together and build a plan around what the changes are going to mean for them, who it's going to involve, get the right people in the room, and work out solutions around how they're going to be able to manage this pretty significant change.
8: A spokeswoman for the Assistant Treasurer and Minister for Financial Services, Daniel Molino, says during the first year of Payday Super, the ATO will adopt a transitional compliance approach, meaning employers who make a genuine attempt to comply, even if they face technical issues, will not be targeted by ATO compliance.
11: Adelaide Miller reporting there. As households and businesses have tried to cope with rising electricity costs in recent years, one of the big frustrations has been the complicated ways in which retailers come up with their prices. Now the Australian Energy Market Commission wants to force those retailers to simplify bills. It says the current system is confusing and makes it too difficult for customers to figure out whether they're getting the best deal. Energy reporter Daniel Mercer has the story.
12: At his home near Lake Macquarie, an hour and a half north of Sydney, Gabriel Calcagno is happily retired. The former town planner lives in a three-storey pole-framed house in Mirrabooka, a hamlet known for its tranquility. For all its loveliness, he says his place does have its drawbacks.
13: The energy requirements are probably greater than they would be had the house been nicely insulated from the wind from the get-go, but it hasn't been.
12: The lack of insulation means Gabriel Calcagno's power bills are higher than he'd like, and he monitors them closely as a result. A few years ago, after a smart meter was installed at his home, he noticed something else. He'd been shifted onto a complicated new tariff called a demand charge, which bills him according to his single greatest half-hourly period of consumption from the grid across an entire month.
13: I didn't quite understand that, and I had to look into that to sort of see what it actually meant. And it still wasn't very clear as to how that actually impacted.
12: This type of complexity, affecting often unwitting consumers, is in the crosshairs of a key energy regulator. The Australian Energy Market Commission wants power bills to be simplified. It says it should be up to companies to manage the complexities of the market at their end, rather than dumping them on customers.
14: Everything that we buy has a complex supply chain sitting behind it and has, you know, lots of different price structures that are there to influence the way that the product is ultimately packaged and sold to you, but you don't see them.
12: Anna Collier is the chair of the AEMC, and she says a major review of power pricing has found the existing system is confusing and too hard for consumers to deal with. She says the extraordinary uptake of solar panels and batteries by householders means pricing structures need to evolve to ensure they're fair and sustainable. Part of the plan involves properly rewarding customers who can take pressure off the grid at times when there's too much demand or too much supply. And she also wants retailers to stop overcharging customers who remain loyal.
14: We don't think that's good business practice, and we don't think that that's the way retailers should be engaging with their loyal customers.
12: To deal with the practice, Anna Collier says retailers would be required to make all offers available to all their customers, not just new ones, notify long-term customers how much they could save on a better deal, and report the data to the Australian Energy Regulator, which would publish it. Lake Macquarie retiree Gabrielle Calcagno supports the changes in principle, but he questions how effective they are likely to be.
9: That is, I guess, a concern that I would have in terms of the consumers being able to sort of get a simpler bill. What does that actually mean in effect? So I'd be a little circumspect about how that's done.
12: The Commission's recommendations, if adopted, would apply in Queensland, New South Wales, Victoria, Tasmania, the ACT and South Australia.
11: Daniel Mercer reporting there. Now, there have been some amazing David and Goliath stories at this World Cup. The latest, the lowly ranked Democratic Republic of the Congo is drawn with the European giants Portugal 1-1. The Socceroos, meanwhile, are making their final preparations ahead of the showdown with host nation, the US, early Saturday morning, Australian time. It's been a few days now since Australia's upset win over Turkey, but one soccer club in Adelaide is still celebrating that win. The Northern Wolves was the first home for 20-year-old Nestori Irinkunda, who kicked an unforgettable first goal in that match, and he's inspiring many local players to dream big. Reporter Sophie Holder visited the club to find out more about his journey.
15: A name once chanted at a pitch in Adelaide's northern suburbs, now on everyone's lips.
16: I feel really proud, like, to know that someone as big as Nestori Irinkunda used to play here and I play for this club. So, yeah, it's amazing.
15: That's 14-year-old Ferez Albosi, a junior player at the Northern Wolves Soccer Club, the same club where Australia's latest soccer star first played. He's now known for launching the Socceroos World Cup tournament with a spectacular goal against Turkey. The moment broadcast on SBS.
19: Top here's Nestori, great first touch, Nestori, good now! Oh my word! It's a Nestori moment in Vancouver!
15: The goal makes Irinkunda the youngest Socceroo to score at the World Cup. His former coach, Agostino Bavoni, couldn't be prouder.
20: On the weekend when he scored that goal, actually, just a tear of joy went through the eyes that, yeah, look, he's worked so hard to get there and he's able to fulfil his dream at the national level of the World Cup, like anyone who's played the game. No words that can describe it of the amount of happiness you are that a young kid from northern suburbs kicking the ball around could end up at a World Cup and scoring at a World Cup.
15: Irinkunda was born in Tanzania after his family fled war in their homeland of Burundi. They sought refuge in Australia while he was still a baby. The Northern Wolves spotted his talent at a young age, and he soon climbed through the local leagues to Adelaide United before hitting the world stage with German giants Bayern Munich and now English Championship side Watford.
20: You can do anything from anywhere, and I suppose it gives Australia's one of those companies in the world where you have that opportunity that you can come here with nothing and end up playing for the country that you've moved to and be embraced.
15: Agostino Bavoni plays down his role in Irinkunda's early development. But Irinkunda's sister, Susanna Hamanyamana, tells a different story. She says he helped transport the family to games.
21: They also helped us, like, with our soccer fees when, like, you know, our parents couldn't afford it, and we're just so thankful, and that's why, like, we're so thankful for them, because if they didn't sacrifice all those things, you know, like, not that many people do that, and we're just so grateful for that.
15: While Irinkunda might be recognised on the global stage now, he still goes back to his roots. When he's in Adelaide, he meets up with other Burundian boys to train. 14-year-old Joshua says he didn't know his mum was expecting such a special guest when the star showed up.
22: It's really cool because, like, I was just cleaning up the room because she said that she had guests over. I asked who it was. She said, you'll see when they come. I said, okay. So after I finished cleaning, I walked through the hallway. I looked up and he's just right there. I was like, Nestori, how are you here?
15: Back at the club, training night has a new feeling of excitement and inspiration.
22: It's, like, so, like, surprising because I never knew that, like, a famous person played here. I just thought that this was just, like, a regular club. But now we're, like, actual, like, so cool. Because, like, we're, like, famous now.
23: Do you hope that maybe someone that you're playing with might be the next Nestori Irinkunda?
28: Mm-hmm. Yes.
22: Definitely.
28: All of us. We're all dreaming.
22: We're going to be the Matildas. We're going to be the new team.
11: some of the juniors training at the Northern Wolves Football Club in Adelaide, speaking with reporter Sophie Holder. Bet they're going to have some early alarm clocks on Saturday morning to watch the game. Now, before we go, in finance, Wall Street stocks have slumped to end lower amid speculation the US Federal Reserve could hike interest rates. And oil is higher, Brent crude trading at $79.05 US a barrel. And that's AM for today. I'm Melissa Clark.
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0: Coming up, we'll hear from Central Coast Police about the search for 60-year-old Rita Marie Collin, who disappeared from her family more than 5 weeks ago. Grave concerns for her. Lots of people on the coast have been looking at their CCTV footage and trying to help, and police are asking for more people to join the search. We'll talk about that and hear from Detective Inspector Matthew Stingmore in a bit. It's a sad case, that one. Her family are really worried. We'll talk about that in just a bit. And also, Mitch Tambo joins us in this half hour as well. You may remember Mitch did that incredible version of You're the Voice in Gamilaroi language, his local language from the northwest of New South Wales. A brilliant, brilliant cover. I must say, I'm not a big fan of covers. They've either got to be totally different or very much like the original. And this one is just one of the best you'll ever hear. And he's a great musician. You may have seen him at the tennis. He's played at big football finals and all sorts of things. Anyway, plenty to talk about. We'll get to your texts in just a moment too, quite a few of them coming through on issues, including the pollution in Brisbane water. Before that, though, Sarah Forster has the latest news. I love your story, too, about the adopter, a lab rat.
1: Oh, my goodness, those poor darling animals.
0: What were they like?
1: Look, they were beautiful. Going into that story, there's a...
0: Open your pockets. Go on. There is a mouse in there, isn't there?
1: We did not bring a rat back to the studio.
0: You could have. You should have.
1: Well, maybe we'll go back and get one. They're pretty cute. So the Liberty Foundation has opened up the adoption centre for animals that have previously been used in research. The research is over. The animals are healthy and it's about giving them a second chance at life.
0: Are they white ones?
1: They're all white. Mm. Yeah. The guinea pigs were varied colours, but the rats and the rabbits were white.
0: White, yeah, nice. With pink eyes.
1: Yes.
0: Lovely animals. And

0: I played Ben, the Michael Jackson song,
1: really
0: which
1: sweet.
0: Is a beautiful song because he had this wonderful trained rat that went everywhere, or pet rat, and it would sit in his pocket, then it'd come out and sit on his shoulder, and he just loved the animal, and it was so affectionate and so smart. They're quite easily trained.
1: Yes, I was quite surprised. They call them the dogs of the rodent world, and people have a connection similar to what we would be able to achieve with a dog or a cat. People who choose a rat as a pet can build that same.
0: Well, look at all the
1: high
0: rise living around us here. If you look out our window, you see so many people in small apartments. A nice little white rat, and they look very clean. Would be a lovely.
1: They litter train, Scott, these rats. What more could you ask for?
0: Well, my children aren't litter trained, let alone the pet rat. No, so how do you get them? Liberty.
1: The Liberty Foundation. If you check out their website, they've got all the details.
0: And they've got ones
1: ready
0: to
1: adopt.
0: Ready to go
1: ready
0: now?
1: Ready to go. They're looking for homes now. Yeah, there's about 100 animals there now needing a home.
0: Wow. Perfect tailor-made pet.
1: Absolutely.
0: Just fantastic idea. What's happening in the news?
1: In ABC News, Scott, the latest crime figures for the Central Coast show a 19% increase in break and enter from a dwelling over the past 2 years, while in the 12 months to March, more than 1,900 domestic violence offences were recorded, which was a slight increase on the previous year. More than 700 cases of sexual assault were reported across the region over that same time period. Marine animal rescue organisation Orca says six migrating whales have become entangled off the New South Wales coastline over the past week. An entangled humpback whale that passed the Central Coast yesterday is yet to be freed from ropes after National Parks and Wildlife rescue crews were unable to reach it. Orca is continuing to track the whale today. The Wilderness Society says it hopes the latest federal court ruling against the contentious PEP-11 gas exploration project off the Central Coast will be its final death knell. Asset Energy sought a judicial review of last year's decision by the Commonwealth and New South Wales Offshore Petroleum Joint Authority to cancel the licence. Its application was thrown out by the court yesterday. Police are renewing their public appeal for any information surrounding the disappearance of 60-year-old carry-on woman Rita Marie Collin over 5 weeks ago. Ms. Collin, who was sole carer for her husband, was last seen on dashcam footage walking south along Woi Woi Road mid-morning on Tuesday the 5th of May. She was carrying a white bag and wearing denim jeans and a denim-style jacket. Several multi-agency searches in surrounding bushland have failed to find any trace of her. And in sport, Queensland has levelled Rugby League's State of Origin series with a 44-24 win over New South Wales in Game 2 in front of a record crowd of 91,500 at the MCG. The Central Coast's Ethan Strange did come on for the Blues in the second half. He played off the bench, got about 20 minutes, but the game was pretty much over by then.
0: Too little, too late. Anyway, live and learn.
1: Onwards and upwards, Scott. That's all we've got to say about that.
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3: This is where the Central Coast conversation begins.
0: And just before we went to the news at 8 o'clock and AM, we spoke about this concerning story. And I think the big angle with this is that 1,700 dozen oysters stolen, over $30,000 worth, including the infrastructure, the bags that they come in. Big ones, too, the ones that have taken years to grow from Witten's oyster lease. And we spoke to one of the oystermen, you know, who put all the blood, sweat and tears to growing them. And he revealed that also at the time that they were stolen, they were under a closure order for Brisbane water. You couldn't harvest. And if you go to the food safety site, you can see where they let the oyster growers know where and when they can harvest. And Brisbane Water had been closed, I think, since late May. And that was a real problem because then we realised that these oysters that they've stolen, that they haven't sterilised, weren't supposed to be harvested anyway due to sewage in the water, which is a major concern. Mark writes, Scott, it's And of course, if you do get those in a restaurant or someone, if someone's bought them on the black market or you buy them, hepatitis and E. coli infection is very serious and can lead to death. So that's a major health problem that we have out there at the moment with 1,700 dozen big Sydney rock oysters circulating on the black market. This one from MJ. Scott, it's 2026 and we still don't process human waste with intelligent design. Fairly sure we could create clean fertilizer, etc.

0: things will get rolling. They reckon maybe by about September they'll be able to cut the ribbon there at the palliative care centre at Wyong Hospital, I should say.
1: Have your say.
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0: Daniel Hayes from the Bureau of Meteorology. This weather's making us, giving us plenty of questions when you get up at 4 in the morning to go to work. You know, is it shorts? Is it long pants? You never know at the moment. Many short pants days and maybe a little bit more normal today, Daniel, after that 15.7 the other morning, which was our highest low.
3: Yes, but the 11 degrees this morning is still quite a few degrees above average. So cooler, yes, but still relatively warm for what you'd be expecting this time of the year. And look, the forecast for tomorrow morning is back around about 15 degrees for the minimum. So it's still relatively warm. We've got the high pressure system. We've got an approaching trough. That means we've got a generally warm northerly flow still across much of New South Wales. So that is going to keep those temperatures up for a few more days yet. The forecast maxes today are generally around about 22 degrees, which is a good 3 to 4 degrees above average as well. No great change with those warmer temperatures for a day or two. The trough that is approaching from the west will bring a little bit of shower activity into the Central Coast area tomorrow, but it's only likely to be quite light. Most of the rain for that system will remain on the western side of the range. So we're talking 1 or 2 millimetres for the most part. It does mean that there will be more cloud around, so that's going to feed into that warmer minimum temperature tomorrow morning. It should be clearer by the time we get through into the weekend, and there will be another front that brushes the southern parts of the state over the weekend, and there will be some cooler air come through with that. So we will finally start to see some lower temperatures as we head through the weekend and into the early part of next week in particular. Some single-figure minimums forecast for Monday and Tuesday, pretty close to average. Nothing below average, really, in the offing at this stage, but at least...

0: so pretty close to average. So warm for a few more days and then just getting down to about where you'd expect to see it in June. At this stage, nothing particularly cold expected over the course of the next 7 days.
1: Thanks, Daniel.
0: You're welcome.
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1: Coming up, you'll hear the latest from Central Coast Police on the missing woman from Karyong. The search is on for Rita. A lot of people very worried, and we'll get some more information. They had a press conference yesterday, and you'll hear the main message there in just a moment as well. And police are asking for your help. Also, meeting Mitch Tambo, father of four girls, coming to the Central Coast this weekend. Great musician.

0: Stevie Forbit and Romeo's Tune. It's 9:15, and as we do at this time of the morning, checking the latest traffic for you with Harry Lance.
1: Traffic.
0: 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Good morning, Harry.
2: Good morning, Scott. Looking pretty good out there. We've just got, at the moment, a bus broken down on Wyong Road at Tuggerah near Reliance Drive. It is in the breakdown lane, but traffic's pretty heavy between the two roundabouts with Reliance Drive there, so allow a little bit of extra travel time. It's also slow on the entrance road at Foresters Beach between Passage Road and Crystal Street. It clears off, though, before the turn off to Tumby Road to the nearby schools. Overall, looking pretty good out on the roads at the moment. A few typical peak delays, but nothing out of the ordinary causing too many headaches. It is a pretty good run on the M1 towards Sydney and Newcastle as well. Not really seeing any disruptions on the trains or the ferries, and there's no planned works today. So all round looking pretty good on the roads and the rail, but you can stay up to date on public transport using a transport app or a transportnsw.info. And of course, keep an eye on the roads as we move through peak. You can stay up to date by visiting livetraffic.com.
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0: And police are back in Kariong as they step up the search for Rita Marie Collin, a 60-year-old local woman who disappeared more than 5 weeks ago now. Brisbane Water Crime Manager Detective Inspector Matthew Stingemore addressed the media yesterday, attended by our journalist Mary Louise Vince from ABC Central Coast.
5: Rita was last seen at about 2:45 travelling south along Woolway Road at Kariong, and she's best described as being a Caucasian female, approximately 60 years old, slim build, with blonde hair, and was last seen wearing a pair of denim jeans, a denim jacket, a black shirt, and carrying a white bag. Since Rita's disappearance on the 5th of May, there's been extensive inquiries conducted by Brisbane Water Police District, as well as multiple coordinated searches by police and partner agencies. But today, Brisbane Water Police District, with the assistance of the dog unit, will be continuing our search along specific areas of Woolway Road, Kariong. So police are renewing our appeal to the public for anybody who may have information which may assist investigators with finding Rita. In particular, we are interested in any person who may have been or have dash cam footage along Woolway Road or the surrounding areas around 2:45 on Tuesday, the 5th of May 2026. We're certainly not aware of what Rita had on her at the time. She did have a bag, but what I can confirm is that police are in possession of her personal effects, being a mobile phone and wallet. These matters are still under investigation by police, and like I said, our main focus at the moment is finding Rita and providing answers to these family. But what I can tell you is that Rita did reside in the Kariong area, and she was a sole carer for her husband. The search today is encompassed along certain areas along Woolway Road, where we have seen on CCTV footage Rita last being seen. Those search efforts are supported today by the dog unit and trail bikes, as well as police from Brisbane Water Local Area Command. We're simply keeping an open mind in regards to Rita's disappearance and exploring all the avenues that we have. To date, there have been some information come through, which has led the police to CCTV footage, which then leads us into the search efforts. We'll continue to have an open mind in regards to Rita's disappearance and continue to follow up all the evidence presented to us.
0: And that time was 10:45 a.m. So check your dash cam footage. The family have really been asking people to help as well. I note local tracker Jake Cassar has been involved, the RFS, the SES, lots of people, search dogs from Sydney. Lots of people are joining the search, and you're asked to help as well. The disappearance of Rita Collin. The family are really distraught, and obviously it's

0: caused huge disruption for their lives. Anyway, if you can help out, please do so. And all of the details are online there as well. It's 11 to 9, ABC Central Coast. Mitch Tambo joins us in just a moment. He's coming to the coast.
1: This is where the Central Coast conversation begins.
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0: As part of his big tour, Mitch Tambo is coming to the Central Coast this Friday night at the sensational Funhouse Factory in the heart of Gosford, a very inclusive, very happy place with high production value, and hence they're drawing the biggest acts in the land. Good morning, Mitch.
3: Yama, yama, good morning.
0: Good morning. And gee, you're a favourite on ABC local radio around the nation, particularly with that breathtaking version of You're the Voice, which is an international hit, but then to hear it in language, it's really amazing. How much work did that take to do it justice?
3: Look, it took a lot of work, and that's the honest truth. It's, at the end of the day, you're flipping it into a completely different language that's worlds apart, and you want to do your due diligence and make sure that the authenticity, the integrity, all the essence of the song and the lyric remains, So it took a lengthy period, but well worth it.
0: And tell us about your culture and where you drew from to create that, to give it those new wings, the song.
3: Yeah, look, I think it's really about, for me, and it's not to sound corny, but it's about trying to keep the essence and the spirit of your ancestors and embed that in the song where, I suppose something like that, that's such a nostalgic anthem, unsung anthem as it is already of the nation. It was about how could I allow the listener to really feel my ancestors and the spirit of place and land, and I guess feel our story within such an amazing, iconic song. And I think we kind of got there. I think there's a feeling in what we're able to create that gives you that sense of maybe pride or belonging. I mean, we all call this beautiful nation home, and you want people to feel that, that kind of reflection and that celebration as well in such a powerful song.
0: And Mitch, you're no stranger to big events. You've played at some huge events, the Australian Open. I think the one that would have been really powerful for you, and you did such a great job, the NRL Indigenous All-Stars, because you look at the Gamilaroi Nation, they have given us, I'd be here forever if I read out the superstars of rugby league that region of New South Wales has produced. It's just so important to every club, that someone from that part of the world who has Indigenous heritage has actually thrilled us with their amazing ability. It's a pretty close connection, isn't it?
3: It actually really is, yeah, funnily enough to say. They breed us tough out there, and that translates well under the footy field, But as for me, I sort of missed the boat. I don't think I've been bred that tough. I think I was more destined to pick up a mic than run into some man mountain brick walls.
0: That's right, yes. Very elusive backs and wingers as well.
3: Yeah.
0: Can step around people, but talent.
3: Well, that's the only way I would ever win a fight is, I'll be fast enough to run away. They wouldn't catch me.
0: Well, it's a diverse talent, though. People forget about, we've got Naysda here where people are, from different nations around this country are brilliant performers and dancers. 100%. People forget that there's culture and art as well.
3: Most definitely, 100%.
0: And how do you connect with that? Are you learning as you go around? Because it's also a really diverse community, isn't it? It's not just a monoculture.
3: Oh, 100%. It's very diverse. I mean, the way to look at it is like, look at Europe, That's how we see it. It's like you drive up the road 20 kilometres and you're on someone else's country. And that's why you have the idea of welcome to country. It's not welcome to Australia. It's welcome to that place because, you travel here, there and everywhere. And there's a multitude of different languages, tribes. And within that, obviously, there is similarities in things we share, but there's also many points of difference. So wherever you can go, even as an Aboriginal person, there's always something to learn and take away, most definitely. And I think that's the thing, right? As a young person, you just want answers, but then, you realise as the journey goes, it's a forever journey, it's a forever learning, and that's the beauty in it as well.
0: And tell us about the show that's coming to the Funhouse Factory, the Gosford Arts Centre, this Friday night.
3: Gosford, 19th of June. We are ready. Go and get a friend. Get them a ticket. Get down there. It's going to be high energy. It's going to be a night of storytelling, and it's just going to be a night.

0: of fun, and I can't wait. We're coming off the back of selling out Canberra, and I'm really hoping to bring a better show to Gosford. We like to think that as the tour goes, we build, and as we build, we get better. So that's the idea. And look, you know, if you've got someone out there that's just skeptical and they're like, I don't want to go and see this guy with a feather on his head playing some didge, they need to come. They're ready. They're more ready than they think. And you know what? If you want to take your partner out, have a nice meal, I think there's a pub across the road or something.
1: Oh, heaps of venue. They're really trying to reactivate that area. And there's a very talented West Papuan singer-songwriter, refugee advocate and cultural ambassador who will be performing as well.
0: Well, that beautiful West Papuan advocate refugee by the name of Voicelele is my beautiful wife. And I'm really, really, really, really stoked that she's been able to come on this one and bring her beautiful voice and story to the mix. It's really added a whole nother level, which has been beautiful. And just to see people connect with her story and music and be touched by that, and also, you know, have their hands up in the air swaying them side to side, it's definitely a beautiful set that she's bringing 100%.
1: Well, Mitch, you're one of our great performers, both live and recorded. Let's go out on that song, because it really is stunning. It gives me goosebumps every time. A beautiful tribute to your local community and country. Thanks for joining us. We'll see you Friday night.
0: Massive thank you for your support. Shout out to ABC, and look forward to seeing you all Friday night. Get down there. Trust me, it's going to be not what you think. It's going to be a ball of fun. Thanks so much.
1: Thanks, Mitch.

0: That's a great version, isn't it? Mitch Tambo tomorrow night, the Heart of Gosford, at that beautiful, inclusive venue down there. The Fun House with Lele, voice of Lele, a singer, songwriter, a refugee, a proud West Papuan woman, mother of four daughters, and of course, a wife of Mitch Tambo, an advocate for refugee women in Australia and freedom of West Papua as well. I'm sure she'll bring some brilliant culture and music to the party also. So lots of good stuff coming up. Also tomorrow, we'll catch up with a brilliant local act, Dingo, live in the studio. Boy, can he play. Guitarist for hire for all of the great musicians like Ian Moss and Casey Chambers, doing his own thing as well. That's tomorrow.
1: It's another school morning and school zone speed limits are now in force. Look out for the signs, slow down to 40 and keep all of us safe. A message from ABC Central Coast.
2: Rhiannon Solomon Marin with ABC News. The presidents of the United States and Iran have officially signed a memorandum of understanding aimed at ending the war and reopening the Strait of Hormuz. North America correspondent Lauren Day reports.
3: The agreement had been due to be signed at an official ceremony in Switzerland on Friday, but the White House and Iranian state media have confirmed it's been signed early. It comes days after senior US officials released the full text of the 14-point document. The MOU includes an immediate and permanent ceasefire on all fronts, including Lebanon, and says the Strait of Hormuz will reopen toll-free for 60 days, but leaves open the possibility that tolls could be imposed in the future. It reiterates Iran's commitment that it will not develop nuclear weapons, but leaves the key questions around the nuclear program to final negotiations. Lauren Day, ABC News, Washington.
2: Drivers travelling towards Sydney's north are being warned of significant delays after a bus broke down on the Warringah Freeway at North Sydney. All lanes have now reopened, but there are lengthy delays on the Anzac Bridge and the Sydney Harbour Bridge, with traffic banked up to Rozelle. The National Press Club says it will investigate how activists were able to unfurl a protest banner behind Pauline Hanson during her address yesterday. The poster rolled down during the speech, claiming the One Nation leader opposed a pay rise for workers while taking a $100,000 pay rise for herself. Activist group GetUp have claimed responsibility for the stunt. Press Club director Andrew Probyn says there was a delay before he realised it wasn't part of the address.
4: Because I was slightly obscured, I had to kind of peek around to see what it was, and I realised, oh, God.

0: God. And then, of course, Pauline didn't refer to it. And then there was a bit of hurried action and we realised that it was a stunt. Look, it is pretty poor, but it's a serious breach as well.
1: A warning, this next story contains the name of an Indigenous person who has died. The findings from a coronial inquest into the death of a Gomeroi teenager will be handed down today, nearly 40 years after his death. James Parris reports.
2: Mark Anthony Haynes's body was found on train tracks outside of Tamworth in 1988. The original police investigation theorised Mark stole a car, crashed it and then laid down on the tracks before he was hit and killed by a passing train. Mark's family have long rejected this theory and instead believe the 17-year-old met with foul play and his body was placed on the tracks. A fresh inquest into Mark's death began in Tamworth in 2024. There, the court heard testimony that Mark's best friend at the time of his death, Glenn Mannion, may be involved in the teenager's death. Mr. Mannion has always denied this claim. Deputy State Coroner Harriet Graham will hand down her findings in Tamworth later this morning.
1: Three people have been charged following an attempt to import more than 300 kilograms of methamphetamine into Sydney disguised as charcoal. Federal police officers tested a shipment of drugs at Port Botany, X-raying bags on two containers from Ghana, and say they discovered a haul estimated to be worth nearly $300 million. Next week's state budget will include millions in new funding to infiltrate and break up criminal gangs. More from Nick Dole.
3: Sydney's experienced a spate of gang-related violence recently, and the upcoming budget will give investigators some new tools to combat organised crime. Police will get more than $125 million to upgrade their technology so they can better access digital evidence. And the state's Secretive Crime Commission will get an extra $17 million so it can hold more coercive hearings in which witnesses either answer questions or risk going to jail.
1: Direct Qantas flights between Sydney and London are set to take off in October next year, marking the first time a kangaroo route journey between the two cities can be completed without a stopover. The airline unveiled the first of 12 specialised A350 aircraft as it announced the route's launch. In sport, England has beaten Croatia 4-2 at the Men's FIFA World Cup in Dallas. Croatia came from behind to level the score at 2-2 at half-time before Jude Bellingham and Marcus Rashford scored in the second half to secure the 3 points for England. England captain Harry Kane scored a double in the first half for the Three Lions. Earlier, Portugal was held to a 1-1 draw by DR Congo. To the weather, scattered showers or rain areas across the southern inland plains and the far west, extending to the rest of the southern, western and the central areas throughout the day, dry and partly cloudy elsewhere. In Sydney, mostly sunny today, heading for a top of 23 degrees in the city and in the west. This is ABC News.
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7: I think where she's really speaking to the people is she understands the common worker. 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She's worked in business ultimately as well. 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
8: My reaction is I really don't believe that Pauline Hanson is speaking for all Australians. She is speaking for some Australians. Some of what she says I do believe is worthy, but not votable.
9: So for me, it's a reshuffling of the deck chairs on the Titanic. I'm not seeing broad appeal amongst, people in the community.
10: That's some of your reaction this morning to Pauline Hanson's address at the National Press Club, her pitch for government. Are you persuaded? Are you outraged? 1300 222 702 is the number. I can hear this is really, I suppose, provoking some very strong reactions, but this is our politics as of today. Let's have the conversation as sensibly, thoughtfully as we can. 1300 222 702. G'day, it's Hamish here. It is Thursday, the 18th of June. Good morning to the Coasties joining us this hour as well. Virginia Trioli, formerly of this time slot on 702, has a big announcement this morning. She'll be here in a couple of minutes to explain all. Also ahead, the University of New South Wales has been ranked in the top 20 unis in the world. It's the only uni in Australia to make the rankings in the top 20. We'll have more on that for you later this hour. plus Connor Iden from the Giants dropping by, and Geraldine Duke will be here to take us global roaming.
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10: Traffic. John Pearson is here from the Transport Management Centre. How are things looking, John?
11: Hi, Hamish. Well, good news for all those heading north through the city. All northbound lanes of the Warringah Freeway have now reopened at North Sydney. That's after an earlier double-decker bus breakdown just near the northbound exit to Falcon Street. That exit to Falcon Street has reopened as well now that that bus is gone. Now, northbound traffic has eased fairly quickly from south of the bridge, but all approaches to the Rozelle interchange still quite heavy at the moment. Elsewhere across Sydney at Riverston, a car has rolled on Garfield Road West just near Carnarvon Road. Take care there. And at Beverly Hills, an eastbound crash on Stony Creek Road just at Carrington Avenue. On the Central Coast, no major delays. Just seeing the usual northbound traffic on Wyong Road for your trip towards Tuggerah. On the public transport front, no major delays. Plan ahead and check the latest with all things public transport with a real-time transport app or see transportnsw.info. And Hamish, for the latest on the roads, it's livetraffic.com.
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0: It is time to play Vampire Jeopardy again this morning. Every day we're giving away a family pass, so not just two tickets, four tickets to see the Australian Museum's new exhibition, Bloodsuckers, Nature's Vampires. I've got a knock at the door and I think he's here. Oh, very good morning to Count 702. Good morning.
1: Hi, Hamish.
0: A few complaints, Count, that you're not mean enough.
1: I know. I think that's a very common misconception that vampires... I mean, look, I admit some vampires are mean. In fact, I know a few mean vampires, but not all of us. I don't think I'm mean. Other people saying, why do I have an Australian accent? Well, I grew up in Transylvania waters.
0: Yes.
1: What other accent would I have?
0: Let's play Jeopardy. Okay, so how does it work?
1: Well, Jeopardy works in that we give out the answer and the contestant has to guess what the question is.
0: All right, so what is the answer this morning?
1: The answer this today is eclipse.
0: The answer is eclipse. What is the question? You'll get a cue to call. What time, please, Count 702? 10:30. Yeah, okay.
1: 10:30. It's a bit early for me, actually. If I'm honest, it is a bit early for me.
0: We'll let you get back to the dungeon.
1: Thank you.
2: Afternoons with James O'Loughlin.
3: 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There's just bad clothes.
4: Exactly.
2: Drive with Thomas O'Reilly.
4: I do love winter fashion. I love my coats.
3: Yeah.
4: That's one thing I do like about winter.
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4: What I don't like: nothing gets dry.
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3: 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He's facing 3 months of this.
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0: We'll catch up with Virginia Trioli in just a couple of minutes with her very big news. But we have been talking about the reactions to Pauline Hanson's National Press Club address, whether or not the messages, the policy specifics are enough to win votes, win seats here in Sydney. Jack's here from Penrith. Very good morning to you, Jack.
7: Hey, Hamish. very interesting times, aren't they?
0: They certainly are. And you, if you live in Penrith, you're in one of the seats that One Nation wants to target, might even have a reasonable chance of winning at the federal election.
7: I'm very disappointed with Albo for telling porky pies leading up to the election. That really sort of pushed me away from Labor. And Bill Shorten, showed his hand at his election, and the electorate provided an answer to what he'd told them. Albo was a bit sneakier. So that was one thing that's disappointing. In terms of Pauline, it's she touched on many issues. In terms of the immigration question, some of my best friends are not born in Australia, or mum and dad were born overseas, like mine. So I'm Celtic, I guess, a couple of generations. We sort of turned up on the shores, but some of the best friends I've had are not born in Australia, and I absolutely love them and value them. I love their food. I love their cultures. I think, from my perspective, the amount of people that we currently have in the country might be enough prior to us getting a little bit more infrastructure and the ability to manage the population we have. So that's kind of my take on it. It's not so much less.
0: So I want to stop you there on the point that you love your friends that have come from elsewhere. You love the food. You love their cultures.
7: Yeah.
0: Pauline Hanson saying no. When you come here, you abandon that.
7: Yeah. Look, that's like, I wasn't really clear on the essence of the policy. So some of my concern is the Trumpism. So that's an ugly side of that policy.
0: Mm. But it sounds like you are sort of open to it. You're available to be persuaded by Pauline. Is that sort of where you're sitting this morning?
7: Absolutely. And I think we need to give her and her team the time to... like she mentioned, they've got a team of four or five, so they need to get structured properly. They need to be able to write the policy, articulate it more clearly, and then give the voting public, a clear vision of where they want to take us. So I certainly think the two major parties have not done themselves any favours, in particular Labor, who I'd voted and influenced my children to vote for, and I will never vote for them again.
0: Do you think, though, Pauline is sort of letting off a bit of a... opening a can of worms in a country that is as diverse as Australia, trying to set people up against one another by having, you know... I guess what I don't understand from having listened to the speech, okay, what happens to all of these people that celebrate, you know, Greek Orthodox Easter or, you know, have a Rwandan kitchen in Blacktown? I don't understand yet. I'm keen to talk to Pauline. We have invited her on. I don't understand what happens to those people and to those dimensions of their life.
7: Yeah, look, I grew up in Blacktown, essentially, and then made it to the dizzy heights of Penrith. And this country has provided a lot to myself. And so I was probably more white Australia when I was younger, like I'm nearly 60. But as we've transitioned, like I said, most people are aspirational. Most people are good. There are small elements in every community, in every society that are not so good. I think sometimes the media polarise, you know, some of the negative aspects. But in terms of a rich, diverse nation, it is good. And what really... softened my heart or just made me feel so happy was watching the Matildas, and there was a snapshot and I think it was an Indian lady and her child, and then close by there was an Asian lady, and they were all singing the Australian National Anthem. They were standing up and you know, if that's the values that they're talking about, well, I agree with that. You know, we should together under this nation, but respectful, patient and considerate of each other and our differences.
0: Well, look, we can hear you really wrestling with this and some of these issues, Jack. I appreciate you getting in touch this morning. 1300 222 702. We're going to catch up with Virginia Trioli in just a moment, but I wanted to get to Shay in Sydney, who's frustrated, it sounds like. Good morning, Shay.
8: Good morning, Hamish. How are you?
0: Yeah, very well, thanks. What did you want to say?
8: Look, first of all, I'm a big fan of ABC. Always listen to the news, to the discussions, and I enjoy it. But over the last few days, I'm so disappointed in your radio because probably without realising, you're campaigning for Pauline Hanson.
0: All I
8: can hear is, you're talking about Pauline Hanson, how she's emerging as a leader

0: as the future leader of Australia and as the future government. So this is disappointing, you know, for people, for ordinary people who probably haven't made up their mind which party to vote for. You are helping them to choose their party, which is the One Nation Party. You are helping them without.
1: Yeah, I mean, you'd obviously be aware, Shay, that the ABC's charter obliges us to report fairly and across a wide range of opinions and perspectives, and this is the main political story of the week.
0: Look, of course, I'm aware of that, but over the last few days, you don't give platform to any other parties. Look,
1: I'm afraid to say that's not correct. That's not true.
0: Look, I'm disappointed in, you know, Labor.
1: I'm very happy to have the conversation, but what you've just said is not correct.
0: You can say that, but listen to the program and see how many hours you have given platform to talk about One Nation.
1: Sure, but it's not correct to say that we have not given the platform to other political parties. In fact, we've had a number of Labor ministers on the program, opposition voices as well.
0: But One Nation has the biggest platform. As I said, for ordinary minds, for people who haven't made up their minds, for the first voters, for the young people who are the first time that they are going to vote, I think this helps them to choose One Nation as their party, because it just probably appeals to people who just see the surface, who don't think deep, and who don't have a lot of experience in life. I'm disappointed in other parties as well. I'm disappointed in them. I know there is loophole in immigration policy. I know there is loophole. They need to look at it. Like, for example, people come to Australia on visa, and they have assessed based on staying in Australia for 3 months. But they stay. They stay, and they claim something else. So Australian government has to look at those things.
1: All right, Shay, look, you're welcome to call in and have your say any morning of the week. I guarantee you that. And as we traverse this complex landscape in Australia's politics, thanks very much for getting in touch this morning. It is coming up to 20 minutes past 9.
2: 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Who was this Gatsby fellow?
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1: Well, some very big news this morning. Virginia Trioli is saying goodbye to the ABC after a remarkable 27 years on air. She joined the ABC back in 1999, so last century, that is. She's held a bunch of different roles, founding anchor of News Breakfast on the telly, host of mornings in Melbourne, also here in Sydney, most recently, of course, the host of Creative Types. We are very sad to be saying goodbye. A very good morning to you, VT.
5: Good morning. I'm feeling like it was last century when you say that. That's very funny.
1: times are changing very rapidly. Is that part of it for you?
5: Not so much. For me, it's more just a feeling of the other projects that I'd like to work on. And these insistent voices I've had in my head, particularly as I've been interviewing some of the most distinctive and prolific creative Australians that we have to talk to, that there's things that I want to do and that I've got creative projects of my own that I'd like to do. And so I guess I thought, well, if not now, when? When do you actually stop and listen to those voices? I've been working for so many years now that I've built up enough, I guess, goodwill, and I've got myself to a reasonably good financial position where I can choose to do that at this point of life. So I thought, let's do it now. It was time for me to go and try and be a creative type as well.
1: You have done so many different things in the various corners of the ABC, radio, television, documentary. You've been in the art space. You've been in the sort of pointy news end of things. Is it all of equal value and merit and joy to you? How do you feel about it presumably you haven't really had much of a chance to reflect yet.
5: No, but this morning on News Breakfast, I went back onto the couch to announce the news, and the wonderful Hugh Parkinson, he's the editor who puts together those extraordinary supercuts that you would have seen on Insiders and on News Breakfast over the years, he put together this compilation of moments of me on air, and I got absolutely that feeling that you're talking about. I felt equal

0: degrees of wonder and delight and amazement at all of these chairs that I've been asked to sit in. I remember really clearly when I was asked to present Friday Night Late Line years ago, and did that for what, a couple of years, I think. And every single time I sat there and that Late Line theme came on, I would say to myself, can you believe it? I'm sitting here. I get to present this show. And that was such an important and wonderful bit of news reporting that we did, and current affairs reporting. It was such a great show. I feel that in relation to every radio show that I've done, because as you know really well, Hamish, the intimacy, the connection you have with a radio audience is just second to none. So yes, equal feelings of love and really adoration for all of those roles.
1: Here is a little bit of that package.
0: Virginia Trioli here with you on Mornings on ABC Radio Melbourne, and it is so fantastic to be able to say that.
2: This is the most important part of the morning. Now, only a professional can do that.
0: Get rid of them. And they were never here.
3: Mr. Reith, there's nothing in this photo that indicates these people either jumped or were thrown.
4: Do you still question it? Do you?
3: I'm a journalist. I'll question anything until I get the proof.
1: That interview with Peter Reith certainly made a few headlines at the time.
0: It did. That was a big moment. I'd only been on air on radio in that job. I thought I'd been there for a couple of years when that whole thing blew up. But an interviewer actually the other day reminded me that I hadn't. I'd actually been on Drive on Melbourne Radio for just a few months. So I really wasn't used to the big knockdown, drag out interviews with federal politicians, at least not in a broadcast sense. I'd done it on newspapers for The Age. And I certainly wasn't used to having television cameras in the studio. So I remember looking down, and he was a big, imposing guy and a bit of a bully. And I remember looking down because I could feel my heart beating, and I could actually see my shirt jumping with my heartbeat as we're about to go to air.
1: There was one day I've read this morning where you did, what did you do? You started the day doing brekkie in Melbourne. Is that right? And then what did you do?
0: I think we're not sure about brekkie in Melbourne. It's been, we're all terrible at keeping records, it turns out. Go figure. But what I did was I presented 7:30 in Sydney and then ran across the foyer and went straight into presenting Q&A on the same night. But my team, my News Breakfast team in Melbourne have a distinct memory of, no, you presented News Breakfast and then you flew to Sydney to do 7:30. And so it was sort of this, either this triple bill or this double bill, which whoever you want to believe, all the best stories in show business are either true or not true, but that the last two bits at the end of the day are documented and absolutely true.
1: Danielle on the text line says, love Virginia. She made me think outside my box. Do you think in part that is the role, to push and sort of niggle a little bit with journalism?
0: Yeah, I do think that. I mean, I think you actually need to have a little bit of crap on the liver in order to do this job. You do.
1: What an image at 9:25, Virginia Trioli.
0: This is the right time of the day for that. And you need to have a bit of a chip on your shoulder, and you need to be a bit ornery. You are, I think, as well as trying to connect people and be that hinge for conversations and that doorway, if you like, where people will go in and out of those ideas. Oh, I've never stepped through that door. Okay, I know, I'll have a listen to that and what's on the other side. But you also need to be someone who is prepared to push back, someone who's prepared to be not liked as much as you are liked, and someone who is prepared for all the big and important and famous people that you interview to never care about those people wanting to sit at table with you and invite you into their homes. You are not there to be their friend.
1: Yeah.
0: You're there to be the audience members' friends, but not them. And I think holding those things in balance, it's not always easy to get that right, and I know I didn't, but I think you should try.
1: There is a real tension there with some of that stuff, isn't there?
0: Yeah,
1: And particularly with, I guess, as audiences evolve and the media, you know, gets disrupted, there is, you know, it feels to me like there's higher levels of expectation, maybe people more willing to say, no, you've slightly stepped outside one of those boundary lines.
0: Possibly. I mean, I think we are, to some extent, we in the mainstream media in Australia and elsewhere, we're masters of our own misery in that regard, because I think I think over the years we really have lost, through things that we have done and said and not done and said, we've lost faith with audiences, and that's why they've left us. I don't think we've been transparent about pressure that we may have been subject to, or about sources that we've relied upon, or about leanings and biases that we may have had. And I think the only way to make up that ground is to be scrupulously straight about

0: about that and to own it.
1: Yeah, do you think the media generally, the ABC even, should be more upfront and honest and declarative when a mistake is made?
0: I was trained in journalism at the Age newspaper, and I'm not sure if the Herald had this at that time. Maybe you did, but we had a famous regular column, which was on either page one or page three every day. And we called it in the office a wee-wah because it was a we were wrong, a WWW. And every single day in that little section was we were wrong. We got this wrong. We got that wrong. We got the figure wrong. And you hated getting a wee-wah. I got one once and my whole career was about never getting one again because you were dragged into the editor's office and you were hauled over the coals. And that was something that really stayed with you. And, I mean, I just don't know how you can actually keep faith with an audience. Of course we're going to get things wrong. But how do you keep faith, as with any relationship, your children, your husband, your wife, your partner, if you don't step into that moment and go, guess what, I stuffed it?
1: How do you think you go about navigating the complexities of the political moment? You know, we're talking about Pauline Hanson today. Some people view the ABC as being a bit avoidant of Pauline Hanson and the rise of One Nation. Others say, don't talk about it at all. You're giving them a platform. How do you come at navigating this sort of space?
0: I think you do need to be mindful of the fact that it's not as simple as, and it's something that I know we say to ourselves and each other all the time, oh, we just have to keep a balance and, you know, we've got to keep it at equal. I don't think it's as simple as that because in this era of AI-generated falsity, in this era where we're very well-known and apparently well-respected and high-profile public figures are prepared to go publicly say things that are absolutely untrue, I think that old doctrine of, yes, but we'll just walk down the middle and just give equal time to everyone, I don't think that holds anymore. I think you do need to be that journalist too when someone says, you know, it's a truism, but it's a good one. If someone says it's raining and someone says it's not, you look out the window and you see, you know, what's actually happening.
1: Should journalists call things lies?
0: Yes.
1: Because some don't and some media organisations won't.
0: Yeah, I think they should. I think I should. Everyone who's here in Australia right now tearing their hair out about the through the looking glass moment of American politics right now with a president whose stock in trade is falsehoods. If you're looking at that, then how do you reckon you prevent it here?
1: Yeah.
0: You've got to call it out.
1: What's the difference between a falsehood and a lie?
0: Nothing. Same thing. Particularly in politics.
1: Lee on the text line says, Hamish, Virginia, I just wanted to say how beautiful Virginia's portrait is at the Archibald. My favourite after much pondering. You look sensational. It is superb, Virginia.
0: Thank you. Thanks. It's a terrible thing when a good friend says they want to paint you. I wrote a piece about it and I quoted John Singer Sargent, one of the great portraitists of all times. And he said, every time I paint a portrait, I lose a friend. And so I was thinking, oh God, how's he going to make me look? But no, it's a beautiful work and it's a very complex and rich bit of painting.
1: Oh, we've lost Virginia. Sometimes what happens is they book the lines to finish at 9:30 because the news is supposed to begin then, which is an inauspicious way for us to say goodbye to Virginia Trioli. But a few people writing and saying sad to hear about her retirement. I should say she's not retiring totally, just departing the ABC. And what I think is very interesting, by the way, about both Virginia's statement and the ABC statement is that there does seem to be some pretty clear intention to work together on projects, whatever shape, creative form they take in the future. I suspect it won't be the last you see and hear from Virginia Trioli on the ABC. Mia on the text line says, many years ago, Virginia, in an attempt to explain the Middle East, assembled a panel the likes of which had never been tried before or since. It was journalism of the highest degree. Bon chance, Virginia, from Mia. What a lovely message. Yeah, thanks very much, Virginia. And I would just say personally, she's just one of those people that really goes the extra mile, always leaves the personal touch. I filled in for a lot of people on a lot of shows, on a lot of different media organisations over the years, and you always know the ones that are just genuinely decent people. They send you a text or an email or a note afterwards and say, thanks for filling in. They just do the nice, normal, humane things, and Virginia absolutely is one of those people. So from me as well, Virginia, thank you very much. Wishing you all the best along with all of the listeners this morning. Coming up, UNSW has landed in the top 20 global ranking for universities. You're going to hear about why that is and their reaction to it very soon. But first, let's get the news headlines with Rhiannon. Good morning.
2: Good morning, Hamish. The Memorandum of Understanding aimed at ending the war in Iran and reopening the Strait of Hormuz.

0: has been signed early. The MOU, which was due to be signed at an official ceremony in Switzerland on Friday, includes an immediate and permanent ceasefire on all fronts, including Lebanon. It also means Iran can immediately sell oil and fuel as sanctions have been waived. Police are praising members of the public who helped turn a car on its side in Sydney's southwest, where two children had been hit. The pair, aged 1 and 5, were struck by a car while in a pram at Cabramatta yesterday afternoon and later died in hospital. Officers say bystanders helped lift the vehicle to retrieve one of the children. A new data reveals more than 2,000 e-bikes have been stolen in New South Wales in the past year. While the figures from the Bureau of Crime Statistics show a general increase in theft across the state, over the past 2 years there's been a 27% uptick in e-bike theft specifically. Sydney's weather today, mostly sunny with northerly winds 15 to 20 kilometres an hour, heading for a top of 23 degrees in the city and in the west. Right now on the coast it's 15 degrees and it's 10 in Penrith. There'll be more news at 10.
1: Rhiannon, thank you very much.
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3: The Reserve Bank Board has left interest rates on hold at 4.35% following its June meeting.
2: When you want to know.
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1: Coming up in the next hour here on 702, we're going to catch up with Connor Iden from the GWS Giants. Also, Geraldine Duke will be dropping by to take us global roaming. Obviously, a lot happening in relation to Iran. But did you know Geraldine Duke is also an absolute demon for the World Cup? Yeah. Some things really do surprise you. I'm going to find out who she's backing other than the Socceroos, or maybe just the Socceroos. That's all coming up in the next little while here on 702 Mornings. We have been having an interesting discussion this morning about the state of our politics. Really fascinating to hear Virginia Trioli's take on it as she departs the ABC as well. Peter's here from Sydney. Good morning, Peter.
6: Good morning. How are you?
1: Yeah, very well, thanks. What did you want to add?
6: Just want to say thanks for giving people the time to talk about this, because I think it's important. And if we can do it in a respectful way, and I like the fact that you don't cut people off and things like that other than calling out when they're not quoting facts, is a good thing, because this is something we had to have. I mean, the reason this space exists, I believe, is because the two major parties are probably lacking, or they're not articulating their points of view clearly enough. And so it allows something to come and fill that void. Mm. Now, whether they get up or not, we don't know. But I just want to say thank you, because it's really important. I mean, this must be braiding its head off, I hope. And the fact also, you've got something against you. The perception is that that the ABC may always lean towards, we'll say, the Labor side of politics. I don't know how you get rid of that perception. And all you can do, keep doing, is giving people fair airtime to say what they need to say. And ultimately, if they're not telling the truth, people will find out. I mean, some of the callers you had in the past, like the gentleman from Mount Druitt, it's fantastic. It's great to hear that.
1: I suppose the thing I keep in mind, look, you know, I'm very careful and judicious about how much we do of this stuff, of course, and needs to be editorially sound in terms of the judgments. But I was working in studying in the United States during Trump's first election, and there was a dismissiveness from the media about the possibility that he would get elected. And so I think maybe the conversations weren't had about the substance, the policy substance. So I do keep that in mind.
6: Remember the deplorables?
1: I do remember the deplorables, Hillary Clinton's famous term.
6: Correct. So it's not like the two major parties didn't realise this was happening in the world. And what were they doing? They were just sitting on their hands. With all the machinery and the wherewithal and the energy they've got, they didn't try to do anything to combat this. So in a way, they kind of deserve to be in this position. And let's nut it out, discuss it, and make it clear and transparent. And that stunt yesterday at the press club, that was ridiculous. And then they actually stood up and said, "We did it?" That's just madness.
1: Well, look, we have invited Pauline Hanson back on. She does appear on this program occasionally. We're hoping that she'll drop by again soon. But thank you very much for your call this morning, Peter. Have a great day.
6: You too. All the best.
1: 1-300-222-702 is the number. By the way, just someone asking me, what did you mean when you said booked the line? So Virginia Trioli, of course, based in Melbourne, she was in our Melbourne studios. We book an internal line, which gives you that very clear studio sound. And sometimes those bookings, it's done digitally. And so

0: we would have booked it until 9:30, which meant that at the second that we clocked over to 9:30, I was enjoying the conversation so much that we all lost track of the time, so it switched out. So that's the reason that we lost Virginia. My sincere apologies, but of course these things do happen.
1: Mornings with Hamish McDonald.
2: 702 ABC Sydney.
0: Geraldine Doogue dropping by in the next 10 minutes or so to take us all global roaming. But some good news for Sydney this morning. The University of New South Wales, right here in Sydney, has been ranked in the top 20 universities in the world. It's the only Aussie uni in the top 20 rankings of the prestigious new survey that's out today. UNSW is placed 19th out of an evaluation of more than 8,000 institutions. Verity Firth is here from the UNSW. You might remember her as the one-time education minister here in the state of New South Wales. A very good morning to you.
3: Good morning, Hamish.
0: So what do you do at UNSW these days?
3: I'm now the Vice President of Societal Impact, Equity and Engagement. So, a great job.
0: So congratulations. What do these rankings actually mean?
3: They're really great indicator of how Australian higher education is really punching above its weight. So from a parochial point of view, we're very happy. It's the first time a New South Wales university has taken the top ranking. So we're flying the state flag today. But it's a really good indicator about how Australian higher education, despite its various challenges at times, really does punch on the world stage. In fact, looking at the stats, you can see that 9 of our universities are in the top 100 globally. This means that over 30% of Australian domestic students are educated at a top 100 university. Look at the US, 3.5% of their young people are educated at a top 100 university.
0: So just out of interest, when you say it's the first time a New South Wales uni has landed in top spot, is it normally ANU or
3: it's a mixture of ANU and Melbourne. So historically it's been Melbourne for the last couple of times.

0: is, of course, they're just one indicator. But what I think is good about the QS ranking is it's a particularly revered ranking in the sense that it's got rigour and independence, but it also enables us to benchmark ourselves globally.
1: So what are the things that it judges?
0: So the things it judges are 50% of it is about your research, right? So it looks at citations and it looks at your academic reputation globally. So do people around the world think, or do your peers around the world think you're producing great research? Then 20% is about employability and outcomes. And that's something we're particularly proud of at UNSW because we came number one in Australia for employability. And that means, do your graduates get jobs within 15 months of getting their degree? How many of them are actually going on to put full-time paid employment? Mm-hmm. We do extremely well on that measure.
1: Out of interest, what proportion of your classes are in person?
0: That's a really good question. More and more. So all of our classes...
1: Is there actually an answer? Do you know
0: that? As you asked me that question, I thought, I don't know proportion
1: sorry
0: is.
1: Sorry to put you on the spot.
0: But all of our undergraduate in particular is offered online, is offered face-to-face. And then, of course, there are online options. And that's partly also because students demand that as well. But you know what's interesting is... we are getting returns of students to campus post-COVID in record numbers. And so I think also young people are voting with their feet in that sense. I think they do want an in-person experience. They want a real university experience. And we're seeing that as students come back to campus.
1: I know a lot is being written and studied on the experience of international students at Australian universities now, and in particular Southeast Asia. Some really interesting essays written recently suggesting that Australia's had this incredible soft power tool in the region because so many of Southeast Asia's current crop of leaders have been educated here, business leaders, etc., but that the more recent waves of students are not going back with that same positive experience.
0: Interesting. It's definitely true to say... Oh, sorry, did I interrupt you?
1: No, go for it.
0: It's definitely true to say that soft power is real. When I've travelled in the region, it's actually wonderful. They get so nostalgic about their university experiences and they talk about it.
1: I went to an alumni event in Palembang in Sumatra a couple of months ago, full of young people that had... well, not even necessarily young people that had studied at UNSW and the likes. And they have a very, very positive... I suppose, story to tell about their time in Australia.
0: Absolutely they do. And it's one of the reasons that we say to government as well is please don't bite, but please don't attack something that has been so precious for Australia. I mean, Western governments around the world, interesting, according to your last reporter, I mean, I think Western governments do feel a sort of populist pressure, and a lot of them, like in the UK, the US, in Australia, are looking at international students, I think, sometimes as an easy scapegoat in the immigration debate. But international students bring enormous wealth to our country, they bring enormous experience to our country, and they create for our own domestic students those lifelong global connections as well.
1: Do you think things like overseas student numbers should be linked to things like housing?
0: Well, interestingly, universities like UNSW, and not just us, are investing heavily at the moment in student accommodation. We would still contest...
1: You're building it?
0: Yeah, we are. We're building it. So we're building our own, and we're also doing deals with private providers. But fundamentally, we're building it ourselves. Again, that's about student experience as well. So that's not just for international cohorts. That's also for domestic cohorts, and also for students from low SES backgrounds, from equity backgrounds, where actually providing accommodation on campus is a really good thing to do. So we're leaning into that. We would contest. We don't think that international students are the main problem of housing in Australia, but at least we recognise that some people do think this, and we do want to create that good opportunity for our students.
1: Verity Firth is here from UNSW, which has just rocketed up the international rankings. Now, as she says, Australia's top-ranked university, at least on this QS score. This is obviously wonderful news for you as an institution, but there has been some questions about UNSW's research ties with Iran, with Russia, with Belarus, with North Korea. What on earth was going on?
0: Well, the good news, and I think I would say that our systems at UNSW are extremely robust, particularly after the sanctions were announced by the foreign minister. So we work very closely with the federal government to ensure that we absolutely follow all of the foreign interference procedures.
1: For listeners not across this, the warning was that even your informal collaborations may have breached sanctions and even carry criminal penalties.
0: That's right, and it's a warning that we've been sending to our academics, right? So we make it really

0: really clear. For any research, international research at UNSW, you need to let the university know what you're doing. And then there's, of course, a risk matrix about whether or not that's considered high risk or not. International research collaborations happen all the time at universities, and we want them to happen because we produce 3% of the world's research. There's 97% out there that we also want to get our hands on and benefit from. So university research in particular is very global and very connected, but we do recognise that there are specific institutions and specific countries where we need to be extremely careful, and there we follow the government's, the law to a T. We make sure that our academics inform us of the work they're doing, and where they are high risk activity, we put a stop to it.
1: Is it still fun on campus?
0: I think it is. So at UNSW, I mean, I'm old now, right? I'm over 50. But
1: I have a young friend at UNSW. I mean, she loves it. It doesn't sound as wild.
0: But you know what I reckon too, which isn't completely in our hands. I do think there's more pressure on modern, like younger students compared to our days. So
1: they work. They so work. Much. Like you've got four jobs. Just
0: I know.
1: Stop.
0: So they do work. And so, again, one of the reasons why we're interested in accommodation on campus and on relieving some of the day-to-day financial pressures, I think that would really help with student experience. But honestly, if you go down on a Thursday night to the bottom end of UNSW where the roundhouse is, it's pretty pumping. And I do think, as I said, I think students yearn for that. And the more students yearn for that, the more they also create their own fun through clubs and societies, which we also help to fund.
1: Verity Firth, it's been really lovely talking to you today. Please come back.
0: I'd love to. Thanks, Hamish.
1: That is Verity Firth there from UNSW, now in the top 20 global universities. It is time to go global roaming, and Geraldine Doog is back for another week. A very good morning to you, Jerry.
2: Good morning.
1: Thank you for the coffee. Very much appreciated. So listen, I do want to talk about the World Cup, because you're not really even a closet World Cup fan. You are out and proud.
2: Yes. Oh my gosh, and yesterday, wowee, what a day.
1: Are you talking about Argentina?
2: Messi and Mbappe and the other guy who's there. Oh, I mean, the Messi story is
1: it's pretty extraordinary.
2: Magic.
1: We will get to that, but I want to start with Iran, because just as you were stepping into the studio, the big breaking news flashes coming up saying that this US-Iran deal has now been signed, Trump getting back on the plane. So at least it's signed, but what is it? It's not actually a peace deal.
2: No.
1: It's a sort of memorandum of understanding that gives them 30 days of ceasefire.
2: 60 days, isn't it?
1: 60-day extension of the ceasefire and time to make a peace deal.
2: Yes, that's right. The key part about the nuclear material, the fissile material, the 450Ks or whatever it is, that is to be debated over time. And as we've heard endlessly, you know, people say, look, the previous effort to do this, which was called the JCPOA, that took actually more than a couple of years to negotiate. Mm. So this is not going to happen anytime soon.
1: And the document that they signed was hundreds of pages
2: long. It certainly was.
1: Of technical detail, right?
2: It was.
1: And this is literally a pager.
2: That's
1: 14
2: right.
1: 14 points.
2: That's right. And it's very interesting because it's all this $300 billion for reconstruction of Iran. I haven't got to the bottom of that as to who is doing that.
1: So I have read a little bit more about that overnight, because that figure particularly sort of stunned me, given that Trump, one of the reasons he gave for ditching the Obama-era JCPOA was the pallets of cash, as he described it, that the US was or
2: handing
1: the Iran
2: over.
1: Was giving being granted. And so I thought, well, $300 billion seems like a hell of a lot of money.
2: Yeah.
1: So J.D. Vance has described it as the Gulf Coast Coalition, of which the United States is part, but we're talking Gulf countries here. And it's not handing over funds, it is investment money.
2: It's co-investment. Is
1: it's
2: it?
1: Investment
2: is
1: opportunity.
2: Okay.
1: So this is the sort of Venezuela model, right?
2: Mm.
1: They're saying this is the available capital to go into rebuilding Iran. And if you look in the 14-point plan, peace plan, whatever we're calling it, document, MOU, it does explain that as part of that money, all of the approvals and releases would be negotiated.
2: Right, okay.
1: So at the moment it's very difficult for foreign money to get in, right?
2: Mm.
1: And there's sanctions and all the rest of it. So this is basically a signal that both sides would be willing to open up, which is something France has actually argued for a long time.
2: Oh, look,

0: I think the look, in a funny sort of a way, I think that this may not be a bad outcome for the purpose of longer term peace. I think, you know, it sticks in a lot of people's craw that this regime, which shoots its own people so sort of gaily, it would seem, is still in power. But it is at the moment. And, do you know, I remember right back to the start, and that specialist, Ali Alata, from Northwestern University the UK, the Iranian man said, peace will only come, or change will only come in Iran during peacetime. And in fact, we did an interview earlier this week, you and I, with Mark Leonard, a British observer, who said, look, this whole social compact in Iran has got a chance of being rewritten, but not under bombs. So, I mean, in other words, I think that's very interesting what you're describing, because that also suggests link-ups with the Gulf countries.
1: Yeah.
0: One of the main things, the question marks I have coming out of all of this, which we'll be discussing when we later today, is where are the Gulf countries in all of this? Mm. They are really between a rock and a hard place. Do they continue to believe that the US is their sort of main, both protector and sort of general partner, or do they simply have to come to terms with a more resurgent or sort of emboldened Iran?
1: But maybe they just have to come to terms with the fact that the US and Israel together don't necessarily wield the capacity to destroy the Iranian regime, which I think has underpinned so many of the relationships in that region for so long.
0: Well, the preservation of peace, I mean, that's what they've got to basically sort of work out.
1: But that's been undermined, safest? Right?
0: It has been undermined, I agree, although, you know, another president who wasn't facing a midterms, who, if he was really provoked by a resurgent Iran, I'm not sure that we'd see these sorts of restraint. That's my own view. But I do think the Gulf countries are in an exquisite dilemma here.
1: But isn't it interesting that not that we call this the end of this, but at this point, actually where it's landed, I mean, if you're thinking about how the world looks for Iran today compared with what it looked like 6 months ago, in a much stronger position. They're engaged diplomatically at the highest levels with the US administration. They're engaged financially with the Gulf region. And you've got the US president publicly criticising Netanyahu and telling him to stop bombing Lebanon.
0: Indeed you have. You don't have the same people in charge. There actually has been a form of, it's not regime change, but if you look at what's happening, there aren't many clerics left in the governing coalitions are in Iran. I do think there has been a significant change. It's still very much an Islamic regime. I don't think it's the same one.
1: Yeah, look, I mean, Bagar Khalibaf, the Speaker of the Iranian Parliament, former mayor of Tehran, is the one that has signed this deal.
0: Indeed he
1: deal.
0: Has. Indeed he has.
1: So lead negotiator.
0: Yep.
1: He's the one that...
0: Former IRGC commander, of course.
1: His signature is on it. I think, not sure whether it was Trump or J.D. Vance that signed it. But it's his name. No one's seen the new supreme leader, the son of the
0: Mojtaba,
1: of the assassinated supreme leader, ever since that happened. He was injured. Is he alive?
0: Allegedly he is alive, but I think he might be quite disfigured, actually. He's apparently sort of taking note of everything. But I agree with you. I think Iran is different, but it is definitely, you're right, I don't know that the Iran we'll see in 6 months may not be the Iran we're seeing now.
1: 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Geraldine Doog is here at 7 minutes to 10. World Cup.
0: Yes.
1: Are you going to start chanting Olé, Olé, Olé?
0: Well, I must say, I can't wait to see how the English go. I think.
1: How have you ended up so into the World Cup?
0: Look, I'm a bit surprised myself. When I lived in England and I got into the World Cup for 4 years.
1: Okay.
0: And you know, you just get drawn in.
1: Yeah.
0: And then...
1: It's a very alluring thing when you live in the UK.
0: Oh, yeah.
1: The football is... The story, I think, is what captures me.
0: And they write it so beautifully. Yes. Their sports journalism is narrative at its best often. It's glorious.
1: If you really like cricket writing during the summer, and the Aussie papers do some brilliant cricket writing, that even if you're not into cricket, it's beautiful to read.
0: It is.
1: There's a sort of next level version of that, I think, in the UK when it comes to football writing.
0: Definitely. You know, they absolutely do. And they just go for it unembarrassedly, if you know what I mean. And then my late husband was complete, I mean, anything that moved on a sporting field, he was completely obsessed with. I got a little bit over it, but we were...

0: actually holidaying in Africa when we were sort of admitted to that. Now, don't ask me the exact year because I can't remember the exact year, but we got through, and it was just so exciting to watch it with a whole group of people whom you were travelling with, and with the African people around you in Kenya it was, and I'll never forget it. It's just captured my imagination, and I think it's just such an amazing, it is the global village, you know, at work.
1: 1300 222 702 is the number if you want to join the conversation. Stephen's here from Newtown. What did you want to say, Stephen?
2: Just quickly, Geraldine, you're an absolute legend following the World Cup. There's nothing that comes close to this tournament. It is just simply amazing. That's all I wanted to say.
1: What is it about the tournament, though, Stephen? Because there's lots of different kinds of World

0: It's simply right. Amazing, Hamish. That's enough.
1: Hamish and Geraldine, football is a global game. It's the global game. Look at the crowds. All this talk about ticket prices being too expensive. Look at the crowds. I'm going to Canada for the World Cup in 2 weeks for the second stage of the tournament. But I mean, just look at the crowds. Look at the skill. This sport is just so powerful. That's all I can say.
2: Can I query, how much did you have to pay for a ticket, Stephen?
1: In the round of 32 knockout stage, I'm going to Vancouver. It was $250.
2: Okay.
1: So it's not that bad. You know, like, it's not that expensive at all.
2: Okay.
1: So I just think it's absolutely, it's this tournament is just fantastic.
0: And do you think much more than the Olympic Games, for instance?
1: Oh, it's bigger than the Olympic Games, Geraldine.
0: That's what I think too.
1: It is. I mean, look at the money that FIFA's making. Look at the TV viewership, the audiences around the world. Look at the crowds. It's just nothing compares to this sporting event. It's fantastic.
2: Critical question, Stephen. Will the Socceroos be in the round of 32?
1: I think they've got a very good chance. I'm not prepared to say yes or no. I follow the game closely. If they beat the United States Saturday morning, you know, they'll advance. But let's see what happens.
0: Yeah. Okay. I think those young ones, I started watching and thinking, how are they going to go? Because, I mean, you know, the Socceroos have been sort of out of, you know, Glamourville for a while. And then one of them said, contemporary soccer is a young man's game. And then I looked at those guys and I thought, yes, you know, they may have more of a chance than we think. And so far that's the case. So, I mean, I would love to beat the US after what they said about us. But, I mean, they'll advance. Look, I don't know quite how far they'll go, but I think they'll get into the next round, actually.
1: Let's see what happens. Yeah.
2: It's all right, Stephen. We won't hold you to it. You'll be out of the country. You'll be in Canada anyway.
1: Thanks
2: Hamish. For getting in touch this morning. 1-300-222-702 is the number. I mean, you say a young person's game, but Messi.
0: I know.
2: Mbappe.
0: I know. I mean, I agree with you. That is quite right. But I think by and large, the amount of running they have to do, if you look at the broad sweep and you look at those African countries, I think that's probably right about just the sheer, your legs have just got to hold you. I mean, who has the skill of Messi?
2: So, I mean, I will let listeners know that there was almost a war within global roaming because this week Waleed and I did an episode on the World Cup.
0: Yes, and it's deep envy. I thought I had a chance, but no, I didn't.
2: I'm sorry. I really had no, you know, skin in the game on this one in particular. But we did discuss whether temperament actually matters over the course of a tournament like the World Cup. Like, I know next to nothing about football, but having watched like the Euros and a couple of World Cups before, it strikes me that given that it is a sort of 4-5-6 week campaign, sometimes the temperament of the team can make a difference. Like, they've got
0: definitely
2: to last the distance. It's not just sort of, it's not a state of origin. There's not three matches. It is just get up and go, you know, fly around, go to the next location. It takes a lot.
0: Well, did you notice Popovic? Well, you probably didn't. Popovic, after that game that we won, he was very measured and steady. I was terribly impressed by Popovic's whole...
2: this is the Socceroos coach.
0: The Socceroos coach, Sonny Popovic, yes. And he emphasised more than once, these guys will have to recover psychologically from this game. Psychologically. Sort of the assumption was physically, but they had to recover psychologically. And I noticed Harry Kuehl, gosh, he's a good commentator, that Harry. Very cool, by the way.
2: Yeah.
0: He said exactly the same thing, having been in three. So clearly the stress managing those young people is another game altogether. Messi, you don't have to manage Messi, you know. But
2: so will you be up at 5 o'clock on Saturday morning?
0: Well, I will actually be winging my way elsewhere overseas, so I'm not sure. Yes, I probably will be.
2: Geraldine Duke, thank you very much.
0: Okay, Amy.
2: You're listening to Mornings on 702. We're coming up to news time at 10 o'clock. And on that note, we're going to talk hype songs in the next hour.
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